0: charges. The ABC has discovered audio and interviews published by Russian-controlled state media claimed to be the Korolevs speaking from prison about their arrest and the criminal case against them. In her most recent interview, Kira Korolev purportedly makes a plea to Russian President Vladimir Putin to help her and her husband return home. The ABC has been unable to independently verify the audio's authenticity.
1: Australia's two major supermarkets have stopped selling supplements made with krill oil. Antarctic reporter Jano Gibson has the details.
2: Krill oil is a nutritional supplement extracted from small crustaceans found in waters surrounding Antarctica. Environmental groups have been campaigning against industrial fishing of krill, which is a critical food source for species including whales and penguins. Last month, the Antarctic krill fishery closed early for the second year in a row, after the annual catch limit of 620,000 tonnes was reached. Coles and Woolworths have now stopped selling krill oil products, but neither would say why they've done so. Krill is also used commercially in aquaculture feed, pet food and bait.
1: To the weather, there's a severe weather warning for damaging winds or a gale warning for most of the state, and there's a strong wind warning for the Derwent Estuary, the Channel and the Central Plateau Lakes. There's a sheep graziers warning for the Upper Derwent Valley and the southeast. For the state, showers statewide, more widespread about the west, easing and contracting to the west later. Isolated thunderstorms possible about the west and far southern coasts. Showers and windy for Burnie, a top of 13, it's now 12. Showers and becoming windy in Devonport, heading for a top of 14, it's 12. Showers and a maximum of 15 for Launceston, it's 12. Showers and a top of 14 for Hobart, it's 12 degrees in the capital. ABC News.
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8: Mike is in Port Sorella and has sent a message and he's loving the music. Well, I hope we keep it up, Mike. He was referring, I think, to Amazing by Alex Lloyd. Plenty more coming, so stay tuned. It is 10:06. And just a heads up that a damaging wind warning has been issued for large parts of Tasmania. A little earlier in the show, I spoke with Kate Doyle, who's a forecaster at the Bureau of Meteorology. So I thought you would just want to know how bad it is and where that wind is going to be super strong.
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10: We do have that weather warning in place for damaging winds for really much of the state. So for King Island and the west coast and southern and central parts of the state, we are looking at those winds being damaging westerlies, 55 to 65 kilometres an hour, with peak gusts of around 120 kilometres an hour, about exposed coast, King Island and elevated terrain, with damaging gusts around 100 kilometres an hour elsewhere in that area. And we are expecting those damaging wind gusts to be more like with showers and storms. So that area includes down around Dover, Jeeveston, up around New Norfolk, Bushy Park, Strathgordon, Bothwell, Lake St Clair, Strawn, Zeehan, Rosebery, Smithton, you're right on the border there, Sheffield and Deloraine also on the border of the region, and of course including up around King Island. We are also including the Tasman Peninsula in that warning around as well, so Port Arthur, etc. Also very windy around today. And then that warning also for the northeast and the Furneaux Islands. Damaging gusts of around 100 kilometres an hour are expected to develop during this morning. And again, most likely when we see those showers and thunderstorms making their way through, averaging 55 to 65 kilometres an hour with those winds, but those gusts reaching 100 kilometres an hour as we go through, really from sort of now, as we go into the later morning and afternoon. So that does include Fingal, Scamander, St Helens, Scottsdale, Bridport, up into the Furneaux Islands, Bishop. You know, you're just on the southern side, so not currently included in the warning area. Launceston and Hobart also currently not included in those warning areas. areas. But we should note that we are expecting another burst of winds to be making their way through, particularly as we go through this afternoon. So around 3 to 5 o'clock, we're expecting that burst to reach around Hobart. And we are expecting those winds to be picking up around Hobart, particularly the southern suburbs. We could be seeing gusts in the 80 to 90 kilometre an hour range. Currently below the warning levels, but worth noting, particularly if you're picking up kids, etc. this afternoon, we are expecting a reburst of those windy conditions as we go through this afternoon.
8: And that there was Kate Doyle, forecaster with the Bureau of Meteorology, a little earlier with that severe weather warning. Now, this is an interesting text. It's sent from an anonymous texter, and this is what they say. A gang of youths have taken over our little hamlet here in Circular Head. Unlicensed motorbikes throwing
10: up around Hobart, particularly the southern suburbs. We could be seeing gusts in the 80 to 90 kilometre an hour range. Currently below the warning levels, but worth noting, particularly if you're picking up kids, etc. this afternoon, we are expecting a reburst of those windy conditions as we go through this afternoon.
8: And that there was Kate Doyle, forecaster with the Bureau of Meteorology, a little earlier.

0: what they say. A gang of youths have taken over our little hamlet here in Circular Head. Unlicensed motorbikes, throwing rocks at houses, threatening old people and the disabled, running rings around police with monitoring apps. We're going to look into this. And if anyone else lives at Circular Head and can give us any more information, please get in touch. You can either call 1300 222 936, chat with producers Penny and Stephen, or you can text 0438 922 936.
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0: It is 10 past 10 on 936 ABC Hobart, ABC Northern Taz. I'm Kylie Baxter, filling in for Leon Compton. Leon's gone downhill, I'm afraid. No, not fishing like people suggested earlier in the week. He's really feeling pretty average. I'm not sure if it's the flu. Probably is the flu. But anyway, he definitely won't be back until at least next Tuesday. So I'll be with you on the morning's program tomorrow and also on Monday. So get in touch if you have got anything you'd like to share. Up next, we are heading to the moon with a local researcher who's actually tracked an object, along with a group of others, 400,000 Ks away. This is a fascinating conversation. You're going to love it, so make sure you stay tuned.
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0: It might sound like science fiction, but this is a 13-metre rocket slamming into the moon, leaving a very large crater. But before impact, Tasmanian researchers became the first in the world to track it by radar. Oliver White is a uni student, but he's a University of Tasmania PhD candidate. He means serious business. He's here to tell us about the science behind the mission. And while we're at it, we'd love to hear what your favourite movie is featuring the moon. Or maybe you've actually got a favourite moon song. So that's what we want you to tell us. Moon songs, moon movies, what do you love while we're chatting? 0438 922 936. Oliver, great to have you in here. Thanks for joining me.
1: Thank you for having me, Kylie.
0: So take us back to that moment where you realised you were helping track an object that was about to crash into the moon.
1: Yes. So this was an object that was, it was a former SpaceX rocket that had sent some spacecraft to the moon, I believe early last year. And what someone discovered earlier this year was that its orbit had decayed and it was on a collision course with the moon. And so one of, as part of our research group here at the University of Tasmania, we often use a radar tracking technique for observing different types of space junk or asteroids when they come close to the Earth. And so we decided to observe this object.
0: And it wasn't just any bit of old space junk, was it? We're talking something pretty serious.
1: Yes. So it was a pretty sizable rocket booster, and we had 13 metres, and so we tracked this in late July, and then in August it crashed into the moon and left a crater about 20 metres wide.
0: At 13 past 10, I'm chatting to Oliver White, who's a PhD candidate at UTAS, and we're talking about a rocket crash. Well, let's just say I'll let Oliver phrase it properly. But how unusual is it to be tracking something nearly 400 k's away?
1: Yeah. So often when we often track pieces of space junk orbiting usually in low Earth orbits around the Earth, maybe from a few hundred to 1,000 kilometres away generally. I often track asteroids with radar when they approach close to the Earth, but asteroids tend to be a lot larger than these human-made objects that we're talking about. So this is the second furthest human-made object we've ever tracked with the University of Tasmania radar capabilities. And so, yeah, it was pretty exciting.

0: how does it feel then to be the first team in the world to detect the rocket by radar?
1: Yeah, no, it was pretty cool, and it was very important as well, because in the lead up to this, there was a lot of interest in knowing exactly where the rocket was going to crash into the moon to predict its orbit. And so what we do with radar is when we track the object with the radar, we have a large radio telescope, usually a NASA deep space tracking antenna in Canberra, that sends a signal, and then that bounces off of the object and we hear the reflection. We receive the reflection at one of the radio telescopes that the university operates. In this case, one of the main ones we were using was the 26 metre at Mount Pleasant out near Cambridge, which you might have seen if you're driving from Cambridge to Richmond. And what this tells us is how fast the rocket's moving. And so basically what this is down to is something called the Doppler shift. If you've ever hear an ambulance come towards you, you might hear the pitch become higher, and then as it moves away, the pitch becomes lower. It's essentially the same effect, but with radio waves. And so we measure this Doppler effect to tell us how fast it's moving, and helped us refine its orbit and predict where the asteroid was going to crash on the moon's surface.
0: And now, is it true that the rocket was slightly off course?
1: So when the rocket was initially delivered the spacecraft for the missions to the moon, it was originally put on an orbit which should have been in a nice graveyard orbit, not decayed and never collided with the moon or the Earth. But the orbit decayed sometime between being put into that part of space, and then when it was discovered earlier this year to have decayed, and then that's why it was going to impact the moon.
0: Now, I would have to be honest with you, space isn't my strong point. You're a bit of a legend in this area. I only know what I've seen in the movies, and everybody is texting in moon songs as well as songs or movies that have got, moon themes. But the moon's got no atmosphere. So what happened when the rocket struck the moon's surface?
1: Yeah. So when we have... If you have asteroids or space junk entering the Earth's atmosphere, usually that's why you see a meteor, because it's the friction and the heat as it interacts with the Earth's atmosphere. And then that can either disintegrate the object completely or greatly reduce its size when it impacts the Earth's surface. But the moon has more or less no atmosphere, so it doesn't have that ability to reduce the size of the object or slow it down, which was why it left such a large crater, relatively speaking.
0: Now, we're obviously very proud that Tasmania played a key role in an international effort involving observatories around the world. What does it say about our expertise here?
1: Yeah, no, we really have world-leading capabilities when it comes to radio astronomy and spacecraft and asteroid tracking here in Tasmania. We actually operate and own radio telescopes across the entire country. So in addition to the ones out near Cambridge, we also have telescopes at Ceduna in South Australia, Katherine in the Northern Territory, and Yarragadee in Western Australia. So we really have world-class capabilities and expertise for all sorts of radio astronomy and spacecraft and asteroid tracking.
0: My guest is Oliver White, PhD candidate at UTAS. The time right now, 17 past 10, and you are on 936 ABC Hobart and ABC Northern Tasmania. I'm Kylie Baxter, and something a lot of people wonder about, including me, Oliver, and I'm pretty sure you're going to know the answer to this: how much space junk is out there in space? Because it's something a lot of people are quite concerned about.
1: Yeah, so particularly with the increase in the number of mega satellite constellations with internet companies in recent years, we're now getting tens of thousands, going into hundreds of thousands in the future, of satellites in orbit around the Earth. And particularly as well as we're moving towards returning human missions to the moon, we're going to get even more in lunar orbit as well.
0: Could they crash into each other, these satellites in space?
1: Well, that's the concern. And a lot of the work we do at the university is to track as many of these satellites and these pieces of space junk as possible in order to refine their orbits and get better predictions of where they're going to be going next, and so we can mitigate any sorts of collisions.
0: Clearly you're passionate, the fact that you're doing a PhD. Exactly what is your PhD in?
1: Yeah, so my PhD is in physics and astronomy, and I kind of have two main areas of research. One of them is I track deep space spacecraft around other planets like Mars and Mercury, and I basically analyse how the spacecraft signal changes as it comes towards the Earth to tell us what's going on in space weather in other parts of the solar system. The other part of my research is more tied to what we're talking about today, is radar tracking of asteroids. So when we have near-Earth asteroids that come close to the Earth, I often track these with our radar facilities and then use that to help refine their orbits and find out the information about the bodies themselves, such as how large they are, what their surface composition is, how fast they're rotating, and all sorts of cool and interesting things.
0: Oh, it sounds fascinating. So what role do you think that Tasmania will be playing in the future?
1: Yeah, no, we really are in a very important role because of the capabilities and the expertise we have, particularly for satellite and spacecraft tracking, and doing a lot of my co-researchers, another PhD student, Liam Philby, and my supervisor, Dr. Gifro Malera-Carvers, working on some really important work on cataloguing and building automated systems to help improve the orbital predictions of the satellites to better manage space.
0: And finally, I mean, you spend a lot of your days and probably your nights tracking objects in space. Have you got either a favourite moon song or a moon movie?
1: Oh, I'd probably have to say my favourite moon movie would be Apollo 13. I really loved that movie as a kid. And space song, probably Space Oddity.
0: Space Oddity, David Bowie, yes. Okay, fantastic. Well, look, so great to catch up with you, and really interesting to hear about not only, this story, but also, your journey as a Tasmanian. So thanks for coming in.
1: No, thank you for having me.
0: Oliver White there, who's a PhD candidate at UTAS. Join this conversation if you'd like to. I was asking about your favourite moon songs and movies. Ted in Blackman's Bay has got in contact and said, Kylie, what about Walking on the Moon by Sting? Yes, that's a ripper. I love that. Another one says, this is Aaron. Hi, Aaron. Moon song, as in Moon Dance by Van Morrison. Another classic. I really like that. This one is from LS. They've signed their name and they love Pink Floyd, Dark Side of the Moon, as in David Bowie as well. Oh, hang on, no, I'm confused. Pink Floyd, Dark Side of the Moon, and the other part of the text is David Bowie's Major Tom. Thank you for clarifying that. And another texter said they absolutely love Rocket Man by Elton John. And I thought, yes, I've got that handy. Let's do Rocket Man.

0: That is Rocket Man by Elton John. It is 26 minutes past 10. You're on 936 ABC Hobart, ABC Northern Tasmania. Kylie Baxter with you. Leon Compton, our dear Leon, is sick, unfortunately, laying in bed, flopped on the couch, trying to recover from some kind of lurgy. I actually don't know what kind of lurgy he's got, but there do seem to be a lot of flus and bugs going around. He is due back at work at this point in time, Tuesday morning. So you've got me until then. So join me tomorrow and also Monday morning on Statewide Mornings around Tasmania. Now, we have just received a statement from Hydro Tasmania CEO Rachel Watson, who's confirmed in a statement to the media that the Tungatina Power Station building has sustained significant damage. But she says it's too early to determine damage to the generating equipment. She does say that, unfortunately, from what they can see of the damage, they do expect the power station to be out of service for an extended period of time. I mean, you only need to look at the footage, go to ABC Online, and you'll see exactly what I mean. This was a very serious fire. In the statement she made, the CEO of Hydro Tas, Rachel Watson, also said there were no concerns about energy security and that the cause of the fire is not yet known.
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0: Get in touch. Have your say. Tell me how you're feeling today. Do you know about the weather? Because, you know, it's pretty wild and woolly. I don't know if you caught that cross earlier when I spoke to Kate Doyle from the Bureau. But really, the areas that are hardest hit, I mean, we're talking in the last couple of hours, the East Coast, particularly around St Helens, was due to get 100 k's an hour. So very, very windy, even stronger in elevated areas, up to 120 k's. And there were definitely plenty of other places. I'm just going to bring some of those details up. So we heard that Scottsdale in the northeast of the state, due to be incredibly windy. Western coastal towns like Strawn, don't know if it's actually hit there yet, but it's going to be wild. If you are in Strawn, wouldn't mind an update from someone. Can you call me though? It's nice to chat. I do like getting texts, but I also like getting phone calls. So if you are in Strawn or on one of the Bass Strait Islands and you can tell me how windy it is at the moment, I'd appreciate that. Just what kind of winds we're talking, because we're hearing super windy. 1300 222 936. I'd also like to take a call from someone around Waratah Wynyard. Meant to be very full on there as well. A windy day is the best we can say. Let's head to the newsroom now. It is 10:30. Lucy Shannon is standing by once again with an update on what's happening statewide and elsewhere. Lucy, good morning.
7: Good morning, Kylie. Making news. Hydro Tasmania says the state's energy supply remains secure after a large fire broke out and gutted the Tungatina power station in the state's central highlands. The TFS says the power station has been significantly damaged and that parts of the building are collapsing. The station is the state's fifth largest Hydro Tasmania power generator. Social Services Minister Tanya Plibersek says the Coalition's plan to slash the tobacco excise by 80% will kill people. The Coalition has announced that if elected, it would tackle the booming black market by cutting the excise on a packet of legal cigarettes from about $30 to $6. Ms Plibersek has told News 24 the high cost of legal cigarettes in Australia has resulted in a significant decrease in smoking rates. And US President Donald Trump says if he were the royal family, he would not have taken Harry and Meghan back. The Duke and Duchess of Sussex lived in California for the past 6 years, but last week moved back to Britain. Speaking to reporters at the Oval Office, US President Trump has hailed his great relationship with the late Queen Elizabeth and King Charles and specifically criticised Meghan. More news at 11.
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0: Yes, we will bring you markets and finance shortly. They're incredibly busy answering phone calls, doing deals, checking markets. When we get them on the line, you will get a markets and finance update. 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
0: And the man on the ground, the man who's giving us the update is Bede Donnelly from Bell Potter. G'day, Bede.
3: Good morning, Kylie.
0: Has it been a busy morning?
3: Yeah, pretty busy. Stocks a little bit happier this morning, which
0: That's
3: is
0: good.
3: Nice. Yeah. So we saw the Dow rebound and put on about 500 points overnight. People looking for a few bargains in markets, UK and European markets, they were still a negative. They're a bit closer to the Middle East action. And interest rates are still a concern. And in Australia, with this rising bond yield, one house said that potentially back-to-back interest rate hikes, but a bit to think about from the Reserve Bank this morning. But most sectors started in the green. They've stayed there. The big four banks are doing nicely, and the miners have rebounded quite strongly this morning, Kylie.
0: And what about gold and the Aussie dollar? Because it doesn't seem to be a lot of movement lately. Any changes since yesterday?
3: Yeah, look, a little bit stronger, but nothing significant really. The one Aussie dollar is just hovering that sort of 71.5 cent mark. And gold trying to get to $4,500 US an ounce. But we'll see if we crack it or move higher as the week progresses.
0: I think we need an inspiring song, Bede, and I'm letting you choose the music today. These are your two choices. We're either going to have Eye of the Tiger by Survivor, or what about Accidentally Kelly Street, Frente? I don't know. I just can't decide. So I need your assistance.
3: Not the only ways up.
0: Haven't got that one. Sorry.
3: Maybe I'm tired. Let's get that.
0: Okay, maybe that'll get us motivated. I know
3: a
0: lot of athletes love it. So Eye of the Tiger it is. Good on you, Bede.
3: Okay, thank you, Kylie.
0: Bede Donnelly there from Bell Potter.

0: Survivor and Eye of the Tiger at 22 to 11. I've been telling you about the severe weather warning, very windy statewide. Glenn says, Kylie, it's typical Tasmanian weather for September and October. It is nothing out of the ordinary. The West Coast receives at least 6 major storms per year. Well, that's great, Glenn, but we do need to let people know when there is severe weather warnings, even if they happen every now and then. I feel like people want to know so their washing doesn't blow off the line and their trampoline doesn't blow away. But no, you're right. There is lots of severe weather, often in September and October. Now, Joe says, Joe the cynic who loves to text in. He texts on Drive as well. He says, Kylie, this ailment affecting Mr. Compton, it's called man flu. It is a serious condition and our thoughts are with Leon at this time. I don't know if he's got the flu. I don't know if he's got a lurgy, but look, let's face it. If the doctor says, do not go to work because you're going to make everyone at your work sick, it is pretty important to stay home. And Leon never stays home unless he's genuinely sick. Let me tell you, he loves coming to work. He loves chatting with you guys on the radio. He wouldn't miss a day if he possibly didn't have to. That's just how he is. He loves the ABC. 21 to 11.
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0: If you tune in at this time on a Thursday listening to Leon, this is a great segment. You get to find out cool stuff that's coming up, music stuff, and I really love it. I always tune in for this, and I'm joined by Grace McCallum for the very latest gig guide so we know what's going on in Tassie. Hey, Grace. Have we got her there? I will find Grace. That's coming up shortly, but not quite yet.
3: Are there any winners in the cost of living crisis? Has gambling become our national sport? How much more can our farmers survive? What's causing the algal bloom? Can we afford the energy transition?
5: Questions. They've never been more important. So the one thing we'll never question is our duty to keep asking. ABC News, keep asking.
1: 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Mornings with Kylie Baxter.
0: Something I did want to let you know about, which is really important, and I don't know if you heard this yesterday, but, you know, I think we've all been looking at the footage from Nepal because there's still that sense of shock. I mean, even a week after we reported on it, in some ways people are going, we know this story and it's really sad, but I feel it's so important that we don't forget, because when people living on high mountains are being flooded, I mean, this is a true emergency about climate change for the world. There are so many things to consider. You're about to hear from Sujan Tapachitri, who's a Nepali-Australian living in Tasmania for 10 years. So he's actually visiting Kathmandu. He's seen the flooded areas. And he spoke to Joel Reinberger yesterday on Afternoons. And I wanted to make sure I did share this because he began by explaining just what the situation is in Nepal right now. Have a listen.
6: It's pretty sad, to be honest with you. So I just wanted to, when the flood actually happened, I was there in the city, but luckily I had to leave that place 30 minutes prior, or else I would have been one of those casualties when that flash flood occurred. So lots of, people are sad, worried, you know, seeking help. They are having very traumatic experience, and lots of families, they are not seeing their children yet. And when I was at the shelter, lots of parents were demanding, whereabouts our children, and it was pretty bad. It looks like, you know, it's a kind of a, so in a mountain region, the river made a beach. It's like big cuts to the hills, and the, you know, the buildings are half covered with the debris, and so it's it looks like all of a sudden the whole landslide wiped out the entire village. The river flow current is stable now. It's not as, you know, like the big that we've seen on the TVs and then over the internet. But the damage caused, so there's no infrastructure, no bridges connecting the villages from one side to the other. The Nepal government is establishing like a cable rope to transport any logistic as a relief. So they are working on that one. So I just followed the news today. So the Nepal government has started collecting DNA samples from the family members in order to match if any there's any sort of dead bodies. So it's easy for them to identify. When the flash flood actually occurred, so it was up to 9 meters high. And it was causing, ranging from possibly maybe more than 500 meters. It was very wide. The place that I'm referring, I haven't seen the other, the upper part, but the city that I'm familiar with, the river comes around the corner. So when the actual flash flood hit that area, the corner bit has gone very sharp cut. And then when it made a U, like a U-turn, that's when the bridges wiped out. And then the upper, there was a hydro, the dam is completely gone as well. So yeah, it was massive. From the upper, the Nepal-China border, one hydro is called Chilime, the other one is called Trishuli, and then there's other further down, I don't know the names yet. So those hydro station, and those are the big one that produce power to the Nepal and doing export to India as well. So those power station gone, and the tunnels for those dam, for the upper China border one. So people are still inside and the tunnel is completely closed.
0: And that was Sujan Tapachetri, a Nepali-Australian who lived in Tasmania for 10 years, talking to Joel Reinberger on Afternoons yesterday from Kathmandu. And don't forget, if you'd like to support the charity work in Nepal, you can head to abc.net.au/gives. Or you can text the word Nepal to 0438 922 936 and we'll send a reply text with a link to the ABC Gives website. 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
1: Kylie Baxter, 936, ABC Hobart and ABC Northern Tasmania.
0: Oh, yes. As I told you earlier, this is one of my favourite segments on a Thursday when we are joined by Grace McCallum to get the very latest things coming up in Tassie, finding out about bands playing and everything going on. Grace joins us to give us the latest gig guide. Hello.
7: Hi, Kylie.
0: How are you going?
7: Yeah, good.
0: Looks like you've got some really cool stuff on today. What should we go to first? Because I feel like this musical journey through my career, is as it's titled, with Jess Malboy would be a really fabulous one to go to.
7: Yeah, I think it sounds great. I mean, she's sort of been on our airwaves and on our screens for, I think, since 2006 when she finished as runner-up of Australian Idol. And she's really been one of the ones that has actually stayed in showbiz and one of our biggest Indigenous artists. And she's coming to Tassie and doing a show that's not just about performing her hits, it's about the journey behind those songs and sharing some of the less public parts of her career. And she's had a really big career. Like, it's, I think you kind of forget all of the stuff that she's done, but she's performed for the Queen. She's been a songwriter. She's been in films. She's been nominated for actor awards. And my personal favourite, when she represented Australia at Eurovision.
0: Oh, same. I loved that. That was fantastic, wasn't it?
7: It was so good. As a big Eurovision fan, I have to say that. But, yeah, she really did us proud. And you can see her at the Odeon on Saturday at 7:30.
0: And she's got such a big but beautiful, you know, gutsy sort of voice. I feel like it's just so pure but powerful. I don't know if that's a good description.
7: I think so, and just really resonant. And I think that it does resonate with a lot of people. And she's inspired so many young artists, but particularly Indigenous artists. And a lot of those Indigenous artists are saying that they've, you know, been inspired by her in their careers. So it's a really nice kind of handing on of the baton to other Indigenous artists as well.
0: I feel like I'm going rogue. Does Leon do this? Can we have a tiny bit of a listen to a Jess Malboy song? Is that okay?
7: Yeah, let's go for it.
0: Here we go.

0: Jess Mowboy, we got love. I actually don't know if that's the name of the song, but I love it, and I wonder if that might be sold out, because surely that would be so popular. Do we know if it is sold out or not, Grace?
1: I haven't heard that it's sold out. There still seem to be some tickets available, so
0: check it out online.
1: I hope that that's the case, yes. Yeah. But you did get the name of the song right, and that was her Eurovision entry from 2016.
0: Oh, so good! I love it. And somebody else coming as well to Hobart. I don't know if touring at all, but Eskimo Joe, supported by Alex Lloyd. I actually played Alex Lloyd's Amazing a little bit earlier in the program because people really love him. But Eskimo Joe also massively popular. What can you tell us about the band?
1: Yeah, I guess like this is a bit of a double barreler this weekend.
0: Yeah.
1: So Eskimo Joe are having Alex as the support act, but he's also doing a solo show as well, which I'll tell you a bit about. But I guess Eskimo Joe, like they hail from Fremantle in WA, and you know, they've been sort of the soundtrack to a lot of people's lives from the late 90s probably until like mid 2000s. I don't think that you could swing a cat and miss the Black Fingernails, Red Wine.
0: Oh, yes, of course. I forgot that song. Yeah,
1: from 2006.
0: Totally.
1: Yep. It was pretty hard to escape on radio for a few years, but it gave them their first number one. And they've won 8 ARIA awards across their 6 studio albums. They've sold more than 500,000 albums in Australia. So they're still very much part of kind of the musical lexicon of Australia. And as is Alex Lloyd, he disappeared for quite a while. And I think people were wondering where he'd gone because he had that huge hit with Amazing. And he was struggling a lot with alcohol and drug dependency for a while. And he sort of made a resurgence last year. And I don't know if you saw the Australian Story episode about him.
0: I did see that. And I've actually interviewed Alex Lloyd, and he's talked about his mental health struggles, and it's a really inspiring person to listen to.
1: Yeah, and it was just a really powerful episode if anybody hasn't seen it. And I think, you know, delves into a lot of that time that he really struggled, and it's just amazing to see how he's kind of found his way back from that. So I'm really glad that he is the support act for Eskimo Joe. But he's also doing part one of his two-part show. The second part is going to be coming in November, so he'll be coming back to Tasmania in a couple of months. And you can see his solo show on Saturday at 8:30 at the Bush Inn in New Norfolk. And then if you want to see both Alex Lloyd and Eskimo Joe together, you can see them on Sunday at 6:30 at the Odeon. So a very busy weekend for the Odeon.
0: Absolutely. So two big gigs. So Saturday night, you'll be able to see at 7:30. You can catch Jess Mowboy there, a musical journey right through her career, and then the Sunday Eskimo Joe, supported by Alex Lloyd, which will be absolutely awesome. You know, I actually grew up in Perth, so the fact Eskimo Joe was from Fremantle in WA, they're a band that were really familiar to me, and so great to see that they've done just so incredibly well. That's kind of my era.
1: There's a lot of great music that's come out of WA, like Debadiah. There's a lot of artists, and I think it's actually a testament to their state music body that are so supportive of local artists.
0: It's also so lucky for us that we're getting all of these good artists that want to come to Tasmania, because I guess it's a choice. Like, they can play at venues in Sydney, Melbourne and Brisbane, possibly get more people there, but they want to share their music with Tassie and our audiences.
1: I think that we really do get behind local gigs, and so I think that like when they can, they really want to come here if they possibly can. It's just the extra journey of getting over Bass Strait that sometimes proves difficult, but it's really nice to see them going to different regional places and performing all over the state.
0: Definitely. And just remind us once again, the Alex Lloyd gig, which is the solo gig, did you say that's at New Norfolk?
1: Yes, at the Bush Inn at New Norfolk on Saturday at 8:30 p.m. And then he'll be back for part two in November.
0: People are going to love that. That's a great gig to get in New Norfolk. I bet that'll be really popular.
1: Yeah.
0: Oh, look, thanks, Grace. And we're going to have a little bit of a listen to Eskimo Joe and maybe a bit of Alex Lloyd combined.
1: Yeah, I've got a bit of a mashup there for you.
0: Excellent. Love it. Thank you.
1: Thanks, Kylie.

0: Bit of Alex Lloyd and then Eskimo Joe, just so you know what you'll be up for on Sunday night if you decide to go to the Odeon. It is 5 to 11 and we have Tony Briscoe ready to give us an update on the Country Hour. Tony, hello.
1: G'day, Carly. Morning, everyone. What a couple of great songs they are.
0: Yes, aren't they? Really takes you back. Yeah, good
1: does.
0: Music. Yeah, definitely. Gee, you're going to have a busy day on the Country Hour. So much happening.
1: Busy day, yeah. We talked to farmer Steph Terry. Farmers in the Meander Valley area have been warned to upgrade their farm security after several recent break-ins and robberies, the latest at the weekend on a farm owned by Steph Terry. And these people are pretty brazen. They cause a lot of damage. And apparently there's been quite a few break-ins at farms in that particular area. Look out for a Subaru being driven by these people. They've apparently got them on video. So police are investigating, but not very nice, especially when they do things like turn off all the electricity for the fences.
0: And, just terrible. And, you know, just so destructive and farmers work so hard. Like, you know, you just wonder what on earth is going through these people's minds.
1: It's just an invasion too, you know, people being on your property when they shouldn't be there. Steph also runs Tasmanian Berries and she's the president of Primary Employers Tasmania. Now, she talks also about the slowdown in processing visas, which could affect a number of Tasmanian farms in the coming months. So that's going to be one heck of a problem.
0: Because farmers rely so heavily on, you know, people coming in and providing that labour because we simply do not have the willing workforce. I mean, we probably have the workforce, but they're just not willing. Is that probably true to say?
1: Yeah, probably. Yeah. And they employ about 500 people and seasonal workers at the top of the season. And they also have a farm in Queensland where they need backpackers at the moment and they're having problems getting those backpackers. So the signals are there. Those backpackers usually start in the Queensland farms and then they make their way down the mainland.
0: So is that visa related or less travellers?
1: I don't know. I think it's a bit of both. So we've already had a dairy farmer on last week who was talking about the calving season. And she had an agricultural scientist lined up from Argentina to come out and help with the calving, which, you know, is pretty cool, but could not get here because the visa's not ready. So
0: frustrating.
1: What's the use of him arriving 2 months down the track when the calves are already there?
0: Yeah.
1: So anyway, we'll talk about that. We have the Tasmanian Rural Woman of the Year, Amy Vickers. She's heading to Canberra next week for the national finals. She runs a sort of a peaceful place at Gladstone, a nice farm for people who are ex-service people who, you know, might have problems after serving in the Army, Navy, Air Force, and they can go there and just, you know, take in farms around the area.
0: And relax.
1: Absolutely.
0: Good mental health.
1: Chill out. Now, I've got to ask you this. Do you know this particular voice?
2: To promote the true champions of our society, the Australian farmer, who does a magnificent job delivering a great product called lamb. That's in essence what my charter is. The way I go about it is slightly with erudition and good looks, of course, and a bit of wit and a bit of eloquence and a bit of that thing that we've lost a lot of in this country called humour.
0: I want to say that I know, but I don't.
1: Oh, come on, you've got to know the Lambassador, Sam Kekovich.
0: Oh, okay. I was just trying to go, I know that voice, but I literally couldn't have told you.
1: Yeah, Sam Kekovich was in Tasmania, in Launceston, actually, for the red meat updates recently. And Larissa Smith caught up with him, so.

0: Yeah, Sam's a real character. I know we were doing an interview, a live interview with somebody there, and he came up behind her and started making comments and and telling her,
1: a little colourful.
0: You're talking a lot of rubbish, you know, come on. But yeah, Sam Kekovic will be on the program today. So look forward
1: Fantastic.
0: To that.
1: Fantastic. Sounds like a great show. Make sure you tune into Country Hour. Thanks, Tony.
0: Thanks, Kyle.
1: A quick update for everybody on the latest on the H5 bird flu in Tasmania. NRE is reporting that a crested tern at Beaumaris has tested positive to the bird flu, to that strain. There's a second event in Tasmania's northeast, that one is, and brings the number of cases in the state to 25. Of course, you've got to keep in mind that there has been some mass mortality of penguins they didn't test, so the true number's not really known. Yesterday, incident controller Wes Ford told us that bird flu has now been detected literally right across the north coast of Tasmania, but also on the east coast, so it is basically statewide. And, you know, that is the very latest from Statewide Mornings. It's the latest from me, and I'll be back with you tomorrow. It's news time.
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7: Good morning, ABC News with Lucy Shannon. The Tasmania Fire Service says the scene of the Tungatina Power Station fire is now being made safe to give specialists access as investigations begin. Josh Wise has the latest.
8: The Fire Service says an alarm activated last night at 8:30. 27 minutes later, crews were on the scene of a large fire at the Tungatina Power Station. It took fire crews several hours to control the blaze, with the site now completely gutted and parts collapsing. Hydro Tasmania says the station is responsible for around 5% of the state's energy capacity and that it could be supported by other power stations, including one at the Tamar Valley. TFS Deputy Chief Officer Matt Lowe says preliminary findings into what may have caused the fire will be released later this afternoon. Hydro Tasmania says the site will be out of service for an extended period of time.
7: In Parliament this morning, Premier Jeremy Rockliffe has been unable to give a cost to rebuild or repair the Tungatina power station, but has said it's fully insured. He said it was unclear how long the station would be out of action.
9: Information that was presented to EMO, if I've got the terminology right, overnight, could be at least a year, but certainly many months.
7: The Tasmanian Greens have questioned Premier Jeremy Rockliffe about an opinion piece written by a senior public servant in support of the Macquarie Point Stadium a month before it was debated in Parliament. The ABC has revealed the 3,000-word opinion piece by Coordinator General John Perry had input and close involvement from the Tasmania Devils AFL Football Club and sub-editing and media strategy by Master Builders Tasmania. Tasmania's public service operates under principles that it's apolitical and impartial. Greens leader Rosalie Woodruff questioned whether this was an appropriate use of taxpayers' resources.
10: Do you think it's appropriate that a senior public servant who's funded by the taxpayer, bound by a state service code of conduct to be apolitical, wrote and published an op-ed drafted and edited with the Devils and the Master Builders Association?
7: Premier Jeremy Rockliffe has told Parliament the Office of the Coordinator General was set up to attract investment into Tasmania, which he says includes the public funding for the stadium.
9: I would be staggered if a Coordinator General applying for the position of Coordinator General didn't want to attract investment to Tasmania. And the neighbouring infrastructure of the stadia, of course, attracts investment.
7: The federal government will spend more than $2 million on new accommodation options for healthcare students at the University of Tasmania's Cradle Coast campus. The funding will go towards refurbishment of the former Weller's Inn in Burnie, transforming the 27-bed property into dedicated accommodation for health students to live and study in the northwest. Cradle Coast Pro Vice Chancellor Professor Sonia Stanford says the investment will make a difference for people who have to move closer to the campus to study in a tight rental market. Residents on Tasmania's west coast are cautiously welcoming news the Mount Lyell copper mine will reopen. Ashley Barraclough reports.
11: For decades, the Mount Lyell copper mine was the beating heart for the Queenstown economy. That all ended with the deaths of three miners nearly 13 years ago. In 2023, it was bought by Sibanye Steel.

0: Water, which now plans to restart production. Residents are not sure there'll be jobs for locals.
1: If it reopens, it'll be a good thing. If it's open to the people here, if it's going to be fly in, fly out, it won't benefit.
2: If the mine has a strategy of employing people locally, bringing families in and that sort of thing, then that will have a great economic impact for the community.
0: Production will start in 2029.
3: To Tasmania's weather, there's a severe weather warning for damaging winds and a gale warning for most parts of the state. There's a strong wind warning for the Derwent Estuary, the Channel and the Central Plateau Lakes, and a sheep graziers warning for the Upper Derwent Valley and the southeast forecast districts. Showers statewide today, most widespread about the west, easing and contracting to the west late. Isolated thunderstorms possible about the west and far southern coasts. Showers falling as snow to 800 metres by this afternoon, with possible small hail in thunderstorms and heavier showers. Burnie showers and windy, a top of 13. It's sitting on 13 degrees. Showers and becoming windy for Devonport, a top of 14. It's currently 12. Showers and a maximum of 15 today for Launceston. It's currently 13. And for Hobart, showers heading for a top of 14 today in the capital. It's currently 12 degrees. 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
13: Hedley Thomas first started visiting crime scenes and reporting on murder cases on the Gold Coast back in the 1980s. His curiosity, along with an old-school dogged pursuit of justice, eventually led Hedley to the case of Lynette Dawson, or Lynette Sims, as her family now want her to be known. And Hedley's reporting on Lynn's disappearance in the hit podcast The Teacher's Pet culminated in Chris Dawson finally being convicted of his wife's murder. Hedley has continued making podcasts and writing stories that work to solve cold cases of murdered Australian women. Less well known is that Hedley's family has its own story of a missing mother. Hi, Hedley.
14: Hey, Sarah.
13: Your dad was also named Hedley. The original Hedley Thomas was a pilot in the Vietnam War. What did he tell you about his service?
14: Well, he served as a Royal Australian Air Force pilot, and he was in Vietnam when I was a little boy. We were living in Canberra then. And Dad, when I was older, was very defensive about Australia's involvement in Vietnam. And I think proud of the fact that he and other RAAF officers had done their bit. It was clearly a dangerous time because he was flying choppers and doing what were, you know, very risky missions, pulling out Australian and American officers and soldiers from hotspots, often under enemy fire from Viet Cong. And I could tell that Dad was troubled about the risks that were taken. And I know that he would have had some post-traumatic stress from that because pretty much everyone who went there did. You know, he didn't really dwell on that. You had to ask him about it. Sometimes he would get a bit reflective and mention it. And, you know, I'm really grateful to my nephew, young James Frizzell, because for a high school assignment, he interviewed his granddad and got Dad talking about it some more. And I've got the audio of that, which is fantastic.
13: Was your dad a pilot before the war?
14: Yes. Yeah, he always wanted to be a pilot since he was a teenager, and he did his training as a teenager, and then he was accepted into the Royal Australian Air Force. He was originally flying jets, and then he had an accident, and it was decided that he would be better off in helicopters.
13: Did you go up with him in planes or in choppers?
14: I did, yeah, yeah. I remember when I was very young, we went up because in Canberra at Fairburn, which was the Air Force base, there would be events for Christmas, and Santa would jump out of a helicopter and kids would get their presents, and we had a couple of joyrides then too.
13: What do you remember, Hedley, about things ending.

0: between your mum and dad?
1: Well, mum and dad sat us down and, you know, it was obvious that they were not getting on. We could tell, you know, there were lots of often loud arguments, and mum believed that we should move to Queensland. I don't think dad was in favour of that at the time, because we lived in Canberra and dad's career was with the Air Force in Canberra. So that was another source of some tension, that mum wanted my sisters and I to move to Queensland with her. We moved to Queensland after a couple of holidays in the north.
0: Between your mum and dad?
1: Well, mum and dad sat us down and, you know, it was obvious that they were not getting on. We could tell, you know, there were lots of often loud arguments, and mum believed that we should move to Queensland. I don't think dad was in favour of that at the time, because we lived in Canberra and dad's career

0: north. So we went to originally Rainbow Beach, which is just east of Gympie, and absolutely loved it there. It was so different to Canberra and the beach and the sunshine and the relaxed lifestyle of Queensland in the the late 70s was something else.
1: It's a big move for your mum to have taken as a single mum with four kids. What do you remember about actually moving eventually to the Gold Coast? So different from being on a holiday, but actually, you know, setting up life, going to school in this different part of the country.
0: Yeah, look, it was it was a pretty risky move too, because we weren't blessed with wealth, and mum had to strike out on her own. I remember thinking, this is also new. I've left behind my friends in Canberra. I had been going to high school. I'd just started high school in Canberra and on the Gold Coast, because of the age difference and the different schooling systems, I was to go back to the last year of primary school. And it ended up being Surfers Paradise State Primary, which was a really cool school on the Isle of Capri. And there really were not very rigid uniform standards there. And I discovered that when I, met my classmates, and half of them were wearing board shorts and T-shirts and wearing thongs on their feet. So I thought that was nice. Like, I didn't want to be in a suit or a blazer and tie anymore either. So that suited me too. And I loved it. And, I discovered soon afterwards the world's greatest fruit, the mango. And I remember the first time I ate a mango, it was when we jumped off the school bus near Mudroobar, where we'd moved. We'd built a house out there. Mum had organised for builders, and she'd got a little acreage. And we jumped off the school bus near this creek and trespassed and some property, and my friend said, oh, there's some mangoes, let's grab those. And we were going swimming in this water hole and had the mangoes afterwards. And as soon as I, because I didn't know what a mango was, we didn't eat them in Canberra, must have been too expensive or exotic or something. And I couldn't believe it, that incredible sensation from all the sugar.
1: You get to wear thongs to school and eat this afterwards. Yeah, that's a big tick. So you liked the more relaxed atmosphere of school at the Gold Coast. What sort of report cards did you get at high school, Hedley?
0: Yeah, look, all the teachers pretty much said, Hedley's got a lot of potential.
1: Most damning of phrases, potential.
0: Yeah. When he applies himself, he does great work and can ace things, but he's too easily distracted and he needs to focus more in class and needs to, do some homework as well. That was a consistent theme. Like, if there was something I really got interested in, I would give it my all, but a lot of it I found pretty boring.
1: What else was taking your attention outside of the classroom at high school?
0: The beach, Space Invaders.
1: Where would you play Space Invaders?
0: Oh, they would surf as paradise, and we'd wag school and just haunt those joints. And we'd worked out a way to get constant replays, so we didn't have to keep putting the 20-cent piece in. I think you'd probably call that fraud now.
1: You had a brush with the police, not for fraud reasons, though, in your last year of school. What happened?
0: Yeah, well, this is where I guess I talk a bit about being also an underage gambler, Sarah. So brace yourself. We had been at the Gold Coast Greyhound racing track, where my friend from school worked part-time on the tote, and we'd go there and think that we were pretty cool and growing up, because my girlfriend was all there at the time, so we'd get free caramel milkshakes and have a few bets and then drive back to Main Beach, where we were then living in the Golden Sands high rise. That was the regular Friday evening. And this particular night, we'd had a really significant win. One of my great friends, who's still a terrific mate to this day, 40 years later, he was turning 17 that day. We were all 16, and we didn't know what we should buy him

0: we decided that we'd take up an offer from, you know, one of the other school prefects to buy him some marijuana, you know, a small amount of marijuana. I mean, we're 16, we're living near the beach. You're experimenting with grass. And so we did that, and we were driving this vehicle that was unregistered. It had been hand-painted the week before, and my mate who worked at the tote, he didn't have a driver's license. So, like, we were doing everything wrong, underage gambling, driving, you know, an illegal car and...
1: illegal substances.
0: And we had weed, you know. And so near the Southport Yacht Club, after we'd had some of this prohibited substance, and we were driving down Main Beach Parade towards Surfers Paradise, and got near Narrowneck, and that's when we became aware that there was this flashing blue siren atop a police car that had been following us for a little while, and pulled us over, and that's when the police discovered that we had a significant sum of cash on us, which was winnings from the dogs, and you know, the smoke was still probably billowing from the vehicle, which when he ran the checks, you know, clearly came up as unregistered. So took us down to Broadbeach Police Station. And this was just a few years prior to the Fitzgerald inquiry. And you would have thought that there was a fair chance a Queensland copper might have said, righto, boys, you can walk home and I'll confiscate that cash and see you later. You don't need to say any more about this. But no, you know, they thought, well, we'll drive them all home and tell their parents what's been going on. And so that's when one of the officers in the early hours of the morning then, Saturday morning, drove me back to Main Beach. And Mum was woken up. And by that stage, I think Mum thought I was probably going one of two ways. You know, I'd either work out that I needed to put my head down and, you know, do what my school teachers said I should do, or I was going to end up in what was then known as Boys Town. And that was a regular warning that, you know, I got, Gold Coast adolescent got. And I think it was the most embarrassing moment of my teenage years, because when the police officer produced a sample of this green leafy material, Mum, and told Mum that I'd been smoking it, she replied, but why would Hedley be smoking my parsley? You know.
1: Genuinely? With genuine innocence, not
0: well,
1: as a...
0: I think so. I'm sure it was genuine. You know, and I couldn't understand that because, you know, Mum had lived through the 60s. Like, what was she thinking? And, but it was, you know, it was just like, oh my God.
1: On Conversations today, I'm with investigative journalist Hedley Thomas, who's telling his story of growing up on the Gold Coast in the 1980s and his own brushes with the law as a young man. So was that, did that end up being a turning point for you? You know, did you see Boys Town looming and change things, or think, wow, I could get away with this stuff more easily than I feared I could?
0: I reckon that it did give me a wake-up call, yeah. Yeah, I definitely started to take life and school and responsibility a bit more seriously. My dad was disappointed because he soon was told about it. I think you make decisions when you're 16, your brain's only half formed, and you're having fun with your mates and you talk about it, and we laugh about it now. 40 years later, I catch up with the same friends and we retell the story, and, you know, it gets a bit embellished.
1: You mentioned that your dad had always known that he wanted to be a pilot. What about you? Was journalism something that was always on your mind?
0: Yeah, I knew that I was fascinated by newspapers and journalism through high school years, because I would often go off to the library. So, you know, teachers said Hedley doesn't apply himself, but I would go to the library several days a week to read the Gold Coast Bulletin newspaper, which would come into the school library.
1: What was that about, do you think?
0: You know, I think it probably goes back to early childhood and seeing Mum and Dad also fascinated by papers, and knowing as a child that your parents, who you look up to so much, identified in these black and white newspaper pages something special, something magical, something that took their attention, even when you were trying to get their attention, clambering over their back. And it was like, oh, yeah, just a minute. I just want to finish reading the story, or you should learn a little bit about this. And so I think that that probably fired an early interest. And I've always been curious. Like, I prefer doing what you're doing, Sarah, which is asking questions, not answering them. But in the news pages, I discovered so much that I found fascinating.
1: So where did you first get your foot in the door in the newspaper industry?
0: Yeah, well, my then girlfriend's parents were really good friends with a journalist called Matthew Condon's parents. And Matt Condon was already at the Gold Coast Bulletin when I was in high school. He'd got a cadetship and he'd begun writing these amazing pieces, including a three-page spread on the opening of the Paradise Centre in Surfers Paradise.
1: 3 pages, barely enough.
0: I know. How did he string it out? That's probably why I overwrite. You know, he was my mentor for ages. And I had, as a result of that connection, an introduction to the editor of the Gold Coast Bulletin, John Burton. And John was a really just such a kind and measured editor. He'd been a newspaper journalist for many years. And John, at the first interview that I had with him, said, look, you obviously don't have any experience in journalism because you're still in high school, but we could offer you potentially a job as a copy boy. He explained that the copy boy job would be very junior role, running around the newspaper, attending to all the different departments. So this was the last year of typewriters in a newspaper. And the sub-editors would make strange markings on the reporters' little white pages of copy paper, which were their stories. And I would pick up that copy paper and run it down to the typesetters. And I'd go up to photographics and I'd dealt with advertising and I'd fetch lunches and organise the expenses claims. That's where I first discovered the art of creative accounting in newspapers. And yeah, I got to know everybody. I really
1: a
0: loved
1: great
0: it.
1: Grounding, yeah, really, in the sense of how the whole place worked.
0: Yeah.
1: From copy boy, Hedley, you went on to be sports writer and then got your break into crime reporting. How did you keep track of all the stories that were breaking across the Gold Coast?
0: Well, we had an illegal interception device called the scanner, and I think every journalist then, maybe even the ABC, had scanners.
1: I couldn't possibly say.
0: And these scanners were amazing. They tapped into the police and fire and ambulance radio channels, and they would start squawking when something was being said of significance, and a lot of, you know, insignificant banter as well. But the police had codes for certain matters or offences, and we had a little cheat sheet of what the codes were. They were 3-number codes, and my recollection is that a murder was a 101. You know, and as soon as you heard a 101, you know, up the volume and telling everyone to shut up. And this was the desktop scanner in the Bulletin in Southport. But I also had a portable scanner, and that was the size of a house brick that I could take in my car. And then I became a little bit infamous because I was going to bed with the scanner so that I could hear it. If something happened through the night, my ears would prick up and I'd wake up and go out and check it out. So I think a lot of the police reporters were doing the same thing. You know, we needed to be on it.
1: What was the first big story that you broke once you started covering crime?
0: One of the first stories that I broke in relation to corruption and crime was concerning an illegal casino on the Gold Coast. And it was this really cool place above a gelati ice cream bar in Cavill Avenue in Surfers Paradise. And I only knew about this place because my friends and I used to frequent it for pre-drinks before we'd go to the Bombay Rock or wherever we were going. So I'm still in high school at this stage. And so we'd be pretending that we knew something about, you know, roulette or blackjack and feeling really grown up, but just going there so that we could have 2 or 3 rum and cokes or whatever we were having and be out of there. Vodka and orange was the other favourite drink in the 80s. And Then when I was a cadet reporter and the Fitzgerald Inquiry and police corruption and the incredible work by Chris Masters and Phil Dickey started making an impact, I thought, well, you know, this suggestion that there's no illegal gambling and no illegal brothels in Queensland is pretty ridiculous. I'll do a story on
1: the place I used to go as a high schooler.
0: Yeah, that I was in just the other week, you know. And so I did, and one of my, in fact, the mate that we bought the weed for his birthday, he still ribs me about that because he says, you got that joint shut down, that we were still going there, and, you know, you'd been going there too and you didn't put in your story that you did used to go there. So that was all true.
1: So you got a sense, I guess, of your reporting having effect in the real world.
0: Yeah.
1: Straight away.
0: That's right. And I also, although it was probably a subconscious sense then, I realised that police ministers and police commissioners don't always tell the truth.
1: Were you ambitious to make it as a reporter when you think back to that young bloke at the Gold Coast?
0: I was probably just enjoying the Gold Coast lifestyle, you know, surfing and going to the track with mates and still going to the Bombay Rock and wherever until I got a flatmate called Paul. And Paul was really ambitious, younger than me, doing everything in a big hurry and clearly seeing the Gold Coast Bulletin as a stepping stone to bigger and better opportunities in journalism. And he would often say, you know, it's a bit like that Animals song, you know, we've got to get out of this place. And I guess it caused me to start thinking about moving on, and I got a job at the Courier Mail. And after 1 year at the Courier Mail, Greg said, there's an opportunity for a young journalist from Australia, from the company, to go and work in the London Bureau for a couple of years. Would you like to be a contender for that? And I thought, oh, that's amazing. I'd love to do that. I'd only ever been to Guam. And that was on a travel junket that I'd had just months earlier. You know, from Guam to London, that was a huge step.
1: Whatever ended up happening to that ambitious younger bloke, Paul, who you were sharing the flat with?
0: Well, he ended up becoming the editor-in-chief of The Australian and now the CEO of Sky News. Oh, and my brother-in-law. I buried the lead. He married my younger sister, who would often be visiting us in the flat in Southport.
1: And if it hadn't been for sharing that flat with him, you might still be sleeping with a scanner under your pillow at Southport.
0: That's a really interesting point, you know. I wonder where I would have gone because, yeah, Paul definitely helped fire me up. And because he's so competitive, although friends, we were competing with each other. Like, we used to race up to the Gold Coast Bulletin late at night and grab the first editions of the newspaper that had just been printed so that we could see how our stories had been used, and then we'd sort of dissect the way they'd been buried or hadn't been used as well as we'd like and pretend we knew what we were talking about. So we're definitely becoming increasingly invested in journalism.
1: After your stint in London as a foreign correspondent, where you covered some huge stories, including the collapse of the Soviet Union, you ended up in Hong Kong, and by this stage you were attached, you were there with your wife Ruth. How did you end up in a back of the limo there with the current president of the United States?
0: Yeah, well, by November 1998, Ruth and I had been in Hong Kong for 5.5 years. We'd been married up there and we had a child on the way, our son Alexander, and he was due any hour. And I was going through some of the material that was pouring out of the fax machine in the features department, and there was a note that had been sent from a woman who, this fella, you might have heard of him, Donald Trump, and he was a property developer in New York who his office advised was about to visit Hong Kong, and they went into his incredible CV in this
1: incredible
0: fax.
1: The best, oh, fact.
0: At everything, you know, and I just read it thinking, God, this guy's got tickets on himself, but could be a pretty cool interview for the weekend, particularly if I quote from the publicity bump. And so I got back to the New York office and said, yeah, I'd be happy to meet Mr. Trump. And so I met him at the new Czech Lapcock airport, and he was very friendly, and we proceeded to his limousine, and I asked him, you know, how many dozens of questions on the way into central Hong Kong. And he was interesting, and I was asking him about his ego, because he was naming all these buildings after himself, and he explained that they sell better when he names them after himself, and that he didn't know anyone who was successful who didn't have a huge ego. And I asked him about rumours that he might want to run for politics, and he said, maybe, but, you know, I don't know about that. I'm not really thinking about that. And I asked him about the state of politics at that time, and that was at the time that Bill Clinton and Monica Lewinsky and Kenneth Starr, the special prosecutor, you know, that was all unfolding, and he was giving his opinion on this terrible scandal that was, you know, besmirching.
1: Where's morals in the American presidency? Yeah,
0: exactly. But he obviously took a bit of a shine to me, or maybe he was just schmoozing, because he asked if I'd like to play golf with him. And I explained that my wife was about to have a baby, and I didn't want to be on the golf course when she was in labour. And when my son was having his 21st, we were going through stuff that, you know, had been relevant through his life to build, you know, one of those embarrassing videos, you know, that you do at your children's 21st. And I found the old microcassette, and I managed to get it digitized and put some grabs from Donald Trump, because he was president when my son was turning 21, inviting me to go and have a drink with him and play golf with him, and me saying, no, I can't, no, my son's coming. And so that's in his video, and he thought that was pretty cool.
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1: Hedley Thomas, the journalist behind the smash hit podcast The Teacher's Pet, is my guest on Conversations, and plenty more to his story after the news headlines. 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
3: Hello, Lucy Shannon with a news update. Premier Jeremy Rockliffe says the state's energy supply is secure despite the overnight fire at the Tungatina power station. Tungatina in the Central Highlands is the state's fifth largest hydroelectric generator with a capacity of 142.5 megawatts. It contributes about 5% of the state's capacity. Police are at the scene of a crash near the intersection of Brisbane and Charles Streets in Launceston, where a pedestrian has reportedly been struck by a vehicle. Motorists are asked to avoid the area until the scene is cleared. And Uber is today launching a robo-taxi service in London. The autonomous driving technology is already available in many US cities, but this will be the first in the UK. Initially, Uber only has 15 cars with a licence to operate in the city, and each one must have a human safety driver behind the wheel, ready to take control if anything goes wrong. More news at 12 o'clock.
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1: 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Hear more conversations anytime on the ABC Listen app. My guest on Conversations today is the journalist Hedley Thomas. Hedley began in print journalism back in the 1980s at the Gold Coast, and he made his first venture into podcasting a few years ago with what ended up being the smash hit The Teacher's Pet. After these years in Hong Kong, you and Ruth and your growing family moved back to Brisbane, and you began working again with the Courier Mail. You and Ruth were asleep in bed one night in 2002 when shots rang out. What happened?
0: Yeah, so we were just getting off to sleep, and the sound of this, you know, very loud banging just jolted us. I thought a tree had come down because it was a really windy evening, and I thought some tree branches had fallen onto the roof of the carport, which was near our bedroom. And Ruth was covered in smithereens of glass, so whatever had happened, you know, had caused the window, our bedroom window, to break, and the bedroom window is sort of directly above our heads in bed. And we then got up, and I went downstairs and outside onto the driveway, where our neighbours were already standing, and I'm looking for a tree, but our neighbours said, "No, there's no tree. You've been shot at. Like, they've just driven off." And you know, there were four shots fired, and we were astonished, and you know, just I think in deep shock. I rang 000 immediately, and then the police were there soon after, and then journalists arrived, and it all got, you know, pretty weird.
1: Were you working on a particular story at that point, Hedley, that this might have been connected with, or what did you think was going on?
0: We'd had some threatening phone calls. I'd had a threat. My wife had received a threatening phone call at home from a person who said he was purporting to be a police officer, and his story was, I'm not meant to be making this call, but I want to warn you that Hedley's in danger and the police know about it, but they're probably not going to say anything because it's relating to his story and they're doing their own investigations. But, you know, I couldn't not disclose this. I actually think that that was garbage, and that it was somebody who'd come up with a plausible story and was then impersonating a police officer to try to warn me off doing the story. The story hadn't yet been published, but they knew I was working on it. I'd been doing some investigation for a while. It was connected to a very significant property scam involving tens of millions of dollars. And so after we got that telephone threat, I made a decision that the best way to deal with it was to bring the story publication forward and get it out there, because the risk to us, if there was a risk, was while it was still being developed. But once it was done, their fingerprints would be all over it if anything should happen to us. But I don't know whether it was connected to that story.
1: What, did the police not find the culprit?
0: No. So they found the weapon. It was a high-caliber revolver that had been thrown into a creek near our house. They got a partial description of the car, and they got a partial DNA sample from the weapon. And for weeks afterwards, the police, you know, were investigating, and the police commissioner even gave me and my editor some briefings about what was going on. But there was no resolution to it.
1: That must have been terrifying. Hedley, did you and Ruth think about moving, or what was the were the days and weeks after that like for you and your family?
0: Yeah, I think for the first couple of weeks, and we went to Tasmania to just try to put some distance between what had happened and the public interest and the journalism that was unfolding around it, and our children and ourselves. So we spent a fortnight driving around Tassie and trying to just shield the children from it. I remember on the plane down just being really paranoid, looking up and down the aisle, thinking, am I being stalked? You know, is there someone on this flight that was connected to the shooting? And you have all of these pretty irrational ideas at a time like that. When we came back, we got the house fixed up. So there were bullet holes in the garage door, and obviously the glass had been shattered, and one of the bullets had gone into the children's toy room, and so there were repairs to do. And the security officers who worked for News Corp, who worked for Lachlan Murdoch, actually came up, and they did this report on the vulnerabilities, if there were any, in relation to our house. And my editor, who got the report, said, actually don't want to show you the document because, you know, your house is pretty exposed and it's not going to make you feel much better if you see the report. So, you know, we moved on from that. But we had an increasingly difficult time. I think by not addressing the psychological impacts at an early stage, I in particular began to become increasingly angry and frustrated, and that then led to me drinking excessively, and then that would make me angrier and then sad. And then what would happen is people would ask me about the shooting in, you know, the weeks and months afterwards. And everybody had heard about it because it had been televised and it had been on the front page of the Courier Mail, you know, and there'd been other follow-up stories. So, you know, it wasn't unreasonable for people who I knew and people who I didn't know in conversation to just ask me about it. But when they would ask me and I would try to address the answer, I would actually just have this strange reaction where my eyes would start streaming tears and, you know, then I couldn't talk. And I realized sometime later that it was a response, a bit like a PTSD mm-hmm. response, and that, you know, I needed to get some help, you know. And Ruth and I understood that already because, you know, the anger, not with Ruth, but just at the attack on my family and our home that we loved, you know, all of that was going through my mind all the time. And so I got some help. And
1: what did they suggest to you when you did thankfully go and talk to a psychologist?
0: I think I got great advice. The woman who was helping me, she was very firm and direct in saying that I should change my lifestyle and that I can get through what now seems so awful and depressing and debilitating. I can get through it and not become a victim of it. And she treated a lot of victims of trauma, police officers, you know, who'd had to go to road accidents and fireys and people who had dealt with death and destruction on an almost daily basis. And they had been suffering PTSD from their jobs. And as a result, they'd lost their careers. Many of them had lost their families and they were broken. And she wanted to tell me about that so that she could sort of set up a bit of a crossroad and say, well, you know, if you don't stop doing what you're doing, if you don't change now, then you could end up like that. And that would be, you know, a calamity after, you know, something that your family didn't deserve. And her advice was to elevate my heart rate for 35, 45 minutes every day.
1: So practical.
0: Yeah. She said, just go and do something and stop drinking. And I thought, okay, well, it's now or never. I have to really do something. Ruth and I were doing it pretty tough and our relationship was very frayed. So I decided that I would try to do the swimming part of it. My dad had been a champion swimmer and I went to the centenary pool and I felt pretty awkward at first because, you know, I wasn't a natural swimmer and sometimes the pool was cold but I just got into it. And the more I did, the better I felt. And I found that while I was swimming, you know, I could, when I was still really angry, you know, I could yell, but no one could hear. And I just did lap after lap before work. And I also realized that it actually made me a much better thinker and interviewer because the endorphins and other chemicals that the brain produces as a result of you elevating your heart rate for a period of time make you, I think, a much clearer thinker. And got to the point where I was actually feeling like, you know, I didn't want to do interviews with people where I would have to be on my game unless I'd had a really good swim in the morning beforehand. And it was very good for me. But it also got me through those periods, those dark periods when, you know, it could so easily have gone the other way.
1: Have you maintained that? Are you still a swimmer?
0: I should say that when I got over the shooting, I got a bit lazy and decided I was okay again. And then I go through periods where I say, okay, I'm getting right back into it, and I choose swimming. And we've got a lap pool at home, and I'm back into it again.
1: I want to ask you, Hedley, about a loss that happened in your own family. What did you know about your grandmother, Gladys, when you were growing up?
0: Yeah, not a lot, Sarah, other than she disappeared when my dad was a teenager. Dad lived on the northern beaches of Sydney near DY, and his mum and dad, they'd married when Gladys was pretty young. Dad loved his mother very dearly and his father. And then she disappeared one day, and he never saw her again. And I heard probably more about it from my mother as I was growing up, because we just understood that it was something we didn't want to talk to Dad about, because it would probably upset him. But Mum told us that, you know, she had mental health issues and that they'd found her nightdress on the beach. And that was about as much as I knew. And then as I got older and as Dad got older, we did have some conversations about it, and Dad talked about his mum and her personality and her, you know, wonderful attributes. And, you know, I never delved very deeply because it was still something that I could tell troubled him. But Dad never, ever suggested to me that there was anything other than mental health issues that led to his mum disappearing. And the theory, which I think is right, is that she had decided to swim out from the beach at DY, where her nightdress was found, and keep swimming.
1: On Conversations today, my guest is journalist Hedley Thomas. So what was the connection, Hedley, in the timing around your dad and the loss of his mum in that awful, tragic way, and your decision to create this podcast about another missing but murdered woman, Lynette Dawson?
0: Yeah, well, what happened was Dad died in March 2017, and, you know, we really, really miss Dad. And after Dad died, I felt like I was sort of missing my own bearings, because Dad had been a great mentor, and, you know, I probably became a little bit unmoored and maybe a bit just questioning whether I wanted to keep doing journalism or do something else. And some months later, when I was thinking about what I would do in journalism if I stayed in journalism, my mind was, you know, often going back to the case of Lynn Dawson, now known as Lynn Sims, and this case that I'd first heard about back in 2001, and that I thought, you know, was crying out for a proper investigation, because it seemed that her husband had got away with murder. But in 2017, because of the circumstances of Lynn's disappearance from the northern beaches when her children were small, I thought, well, maybe I could do that as a podcast. And if I do it now, it's not going to upset Dad, because it won't remind him of his mother Gladys's disappearance. He's not around. And I also felt that I could actually, by, you know, traipsing around the northern beaches and travelling from Brisbane to Sydney and spending time in DY and Pittwater and all these places where I knew my dad grew up and sailed and went to school and swam competitively and so on, I could also have, a private connection to Dad while I was doing this work. And although I wasn't ever investigating my grandmother's disappearance, I felt that maybe I could understand things about it through my investigation into what happened to Lynn. So, you know, I just went about Lynn's case and that investigation and developed, you know, some pretty firm ideas at an early stage about what had happened to her. And, you know, I would drive past Dad's childhood home while I was down there and think about, you know, what had happened to Gladys in 1956, which was, you know, 26 years before Lynn disappeared.
1: And you had that connection, that kind of echo through being there physically. Did it lead you to have any other interpretations or rest with that one that was kind of the story in the family or the accepted explanation in the family that she had taken her own life?
0: You know, I think you deal with true crime and you look at the cases of women who've disappeared and you think, okay, where was the proper investigation and what was going on in that home at that time? And, you know, it would be naive for anyone to not apply some sort of critical analysis to that in their own family. And I did that, and I came to the view that my grandmother almost certainly did not meet with foul play, that she had known mental health difficulties and that two of her own brothers had similar difficulties and had taken their own lives. So that's where I ended up.
1: Hedley, this podcast, The Teacher's Pet, became a huge hit, and a few months after it aired, Chris Dawson was arrested and charged with Lynn's murder nearly 40 years before. Were you in the courtroom for the trial and when Chris Dawson was sentenced to 24 years jail for Lynette's murder?
0: Yeah, I was in the courtroom on a couple of occasions. I was in the courtroom in 2020 when he and his lawyers were attempting to avoid trial altogether by showing that, in their view, the podcast had completely destroyed his chance of getting a fair trial. And so I was being questioned for 3 days by his silk over that. And that legal attempt by Dawson's defence failed. The judge said he could get a fair trial, although she did chastise me for being overly zealous, in her opinion, in my pursuit of Chris Dawson. And I'll admit I was zealous. I think I became righteously angry about what had happened and how she'd been let down by the criminal justice system for many, many years. Then the murder trial proceeded in 2022, and I wasn't attending the trial because it had been made clear that the defence wanted to call me as a witness again. And I stayed away from the actual trial until the day of the verdict. There'd been some weeks from when the trial ended to when Justice Ian Harrison came back with his actual verdict and his reasons. And I was sitting next to Lynn's brother, Greg, and Greg's wife, Marilyn, two lovely people who I remain very good friends with. And behind me was Chris's brother, Paul Dawson, and other members of the Dawson family. And, you know, we didn't know which way it would go. I had a gut feeling that he was going to be convicted because the judge seemed to really get the prosecution case. But we didn't know for sure. Could have easily gone the other way.
1: How did you react when that guilty verdict was announced?
0: It was like, you know, a huge burden is taken off the family shoulders, my shoulders. We were enormously relieved. It wasn't elation. It wasn't, you know, celebration, a woo-hoo kind of moment. It wasn't like that. You realise that this man who was then elderly, he was going to spend the rest of his life in prison. And I felt the mood was sombre in the courtroom after that verdict was delivered. And you could almost feel pity for him. He was soon escorted away, physically escorted with two officers flanking him, and he had a bit of a limp, and so they were sort of helping him as he was dragging his feet and walking across the courtroom and to a doorway which led downstairs to the cells. And, you know, that was a very big moment. But you also felt, and, you know, I can only speak for myself, I felt, well, what a terrible waste. You know, you had a very loving young mum, and, you know, everybody knew in 1982 that she just wouldn't have walked out on those kids to start a new life, which was his story. You know, he'd claimed repeatedly that she'd telephoned him a few times and said she needed a bit more time away and all this garbage. But also, how had it taken 40 years for the criminal justice system to finally properly do its job? You know, why did it take so long when the case, you know, was so plainly obvious, was obvious in 1982? And I thought that the system had failed so many people. It had got it right eventually, whether because in part of my podcast or in large part or no part, whatever. It had taken 40 years to get to that point. And that was, I thought, a real blight.
1: Did it make you a different journalist, do you think, working on Lynn's story and the impact that it had?
0: Yeah, it did. It made me realise, as a result of the investigations that were part of my podcast into Lynn's case and what I discovered in that process, it made me realise that cold cases, unsolved cases, when they're subjected to a fresh set of eyes and a podcast treatment, throw up new evidence, new witnesses and new evidence that you would have thought just didn't exist come forward. And, you know, I think that that is partly because of the relationship that people have with audio, that you have with your listeners. People are more motivated to respond than if, for example, they read another story in the pages of the newspaper or in a magazine. The inflections and the authenticity and the genuineness that people can respond to in audio makes a difference, and it causes them to come forward. And also, people who have known something and not wanted to share it with the police in the early years, they grow and they change and they become more mature and less fearful. And so a podcaster comes along and asks for help, public help. And those people who had been tight-lipped when police were doing their early investigations contact me. They don't know whether police are reinvestigating. They don't have connections with police. A lot of them say that they don't feel comfortable talking to police first. They'd rather trust me as a journalist. And so they share information that is often really probative and striking and important, and it just shows how much potential there is with podcasts and deep diving investigations into unsolved murders, particularly of women, because these cases were so badly investigated for many years in Australia. Like, you just shake your head, and that's the other learning for me. I've realised that there are amazing detectives who do incredibly good work and they're dedicated, and I don't have any, you know, animus against police generally, but there are also appallingly incompetent, negligent, lazy investigations, and then the system just marches on and there's a new case, and that unsolved case just goes to the bottom of the pile and back of the filing cabinet. And it's, you know, I think a great service that journalism can do to try to reignite these cases, to put them in front of the police again and prosecutors so that they can listen and hopefully follow and realise there's still hope for a family to get justice, for a victim to be recognised, and for the system to do what it should have done in the first place.
1: Hedley, it's been so interesting to hear just some of your stories. Thank you so much for being my guest on Conversations.
0: It's been a real privilege. Thank you, Sarah.
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1: Hedley Thomas was my guest on Conversations today. And you can hear my conversation with Chanel Dawson, which I recorded back in 2023, either at the Conversations website or wherever you get your podcasts. This conversation was made on the lands of the Gadigal and Turrbal peoples. The producer was Nicola Harrison and the executive producer was Carmel Rooney. I'm Sarah Konoski. Thanks for listening.
3: Good afternoon, ABC News with Lucy Shannon. Economist Saul Eslake says the implications of a large fire at the Tungatina power station in the state's Central Highlands will be costly for Hydro Tasmania. Last night, a large fire broke out at the power station, gutting the site. Mr Eslake says the fire will impact Hydro's bottom line.
5: The main implication of this is likely to be lower revenue and profits for Hydro, and hence smaller payments into the Tasmanian state budget than would otherwise have been the case.
3: Premier Jeremy Rockliffe says the state's energy supply is secure after the Tungatina fire. The power station is the fifth largest hydroelectric generator with a capacity of 142.5 megawatts. It contributes about 5% of the state's capacity. Asked in Parliament what was being done in response, the Premier said Hydro had contingency plans.
6: We are 10 years, the most storage we've had when it comes to water in our hydro dams, which is good. We've got the Tama Valley gas power station as well, of which we can bring online.
3: The Prime Minister says the federal government is doing everything it can to track down the 38 Australians who remain missing in the Nepal-Tibet flood disaster. The government is sending a specialist drone crew to the devastated region in the coming days to assist with the broader recovery efforts. Anthony Albanese says the deployment adds to the 19 Australian personnel already on the ground in Nepal as the search continues for the missing Australians.
7: We continue to do everything we can to confirm their welfare and support their families and loved ones.
3: Defence Minister Richard Marles is in the US for bilateral talks on the AUKUS security pact and other issues. With more, here's our Americas editor, John Lyons.
8: Richard Marles is here in Washington, D.C. at the moment for a number of high-level talks. Over the last few hours, he's had a meeting with the Vice President, J.D. Vance, as well as the Secretary of Defence, Pete Hegseth, at the Pentagon. Secretary Hegseth did say that it was important for Australia and the U.S. to match the capabilities of each other. Other key issues that Richard Marles says were discussed included AUKUS, of course. He said that there was real progress made on that. He also talked about critical minerals. Also, data centres and AI. That's also a massive issue here in America with the midterm elections coming in November.
3: New research reveals almost one-third of lesson time in Australian classrooms is being lost to student misbehaviour. Here's National Education and Parenting reporter Connor Duffy.
9: The report Classrooms in Crisis is based on interviews with about 400 teachers from across Australia. Blaise Joseph from the Centre for Independent Studies says teachers reported an average of 9 minutes out of every 30 minutes being lost to classroom disruption.
10: That's about 12 weeks of learning lost per year. And in some schools where there's particularly disruptive behaviour, it could be much more than that.
9: About one in 10 teachers reported that student misbehaviour was having a significant impact on their health and well-being.
3: A Hobart City Councillor says it's hoped an action plan for the long-term management of Koonunga Mount Wellington will result in a better funding arrangement. The Tasmanian government has spent 2 years reviewing the management of the mountain and has now released a report recommending a new authority be established. It also found the current funding model is unsustainable, stating the new authority should explore user pays options. Councillor Bill Harvey says the council manages $90 million of assets across the mountain, and any actions that reduce council expenditure would be a good outcome.
11: We need to understand what they are, but I think council would love to have a sustainable form of financial management for the mountain. And if that includes fees for going up and down the or going up the mountain, then I think that's something we should consider.
3: To the weather, there's a severe weather warning or a gale warning for most of the state and a strong wind warning for the Derwent Estuary, the Channel and the Central Plateau Lakes. A sheep graziers warning for the Upper Derwent Valley and the South East Forecast Districts. For the state, showers statewide, more widespread about the west, easing and contracting to the west later. Isolated thunderstorms possible about the west and far southern coasts. Showers and windy, a top of 13 for Burnie, it's now 12. Showers and becoming windy for Devonport, heading for a top of 14, it's reached 14 degrees. Showers and a maximum of 15 for Launceston, it's currently 14 there. Showers and a top of 14 for Hobart, it's currently 13 degrees in the capital. 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
13: And coming up today, the Lambassador who loves his job.
14: To promote the true champions of our society, the Australian farmer who does a magnificent job delivering a great product called lamb. The way I go about it is slightly with erudition and good looks, of course, and a bit of wit and a bit of eloquence.
13: And we meet the Tasmanian Rural Woman of the Year.
15: The thing that excites me the most and about this whole process is really being surrounded by change makers. I love dreamers and I love doers, but when you're in a room of dreamers and doers, to hear their stories, to see the impact that they're having, it is such a great space to be.
13: Yeah, the Tasmanian Rural Woman of the Year heading to Canberra next week to take part in the national titles, doing a great job on her northwest or northeast property at least, helping ex-service personnel, and we wish her well. That story coming up on this Thursday, along with a warning about some brazen break-ins at farms in the Meander Valley area, the latest at the weekend, where a lot of damage was done. We'll hear from the farm owner in just a moment. G'day, Tony Briscoe with you, where we also talk about the effect of slowing down of visa applications and what that may have for the Tasmanian rural sector coming into spring and summer. We'll hear from the Lambassador, of course, Sam Kekovich, a real character who was in Launceston recently to speak at the Red Meat Update. A windy day in most parts, some severe weather warnings about, and we'll check in with the Bureau in around 10 minutes from now. You too can be part of the Country Hour via the text line 0438 922 936 is that number. Well, farmers in the Meander Valley have been urged to upgrade their security after reports of several farm break-ins and robberies. The latest occurred at the weekend. Farm owner Stephanie Terry says a lot of damage was done to the property during the break-in.
16: Yes, we did. Unfortunately, we found out first thing on Monday morning that we had had another break-in at our farm at Osmarston. In that incident, we had a defibrillator that was wall-mounted and locked in a shed, stolen from the property, as well as power cut to a house and all of the electric fences and the wiring pulled out so that all the livestock on that property were able to potentially escape, and a number of other items stolen, including machinery keys and tools, and attempts to take other bits of machinery and equipment that were unsuccessful.
13: But a lot of damage done while trying to do that.
16: Yes, so it's clear that the intention was to smash into sheds that were locked up and boxes that had keys in them locked up. So it's a very intentional act. It wasn't an opportunistic act where they've walked past and just picked something up that was lying around.
13: Is there anything known about the offenders?
16: Look, there is a lot of chitter-chatter around the district. We have a lot of local employees who have heard bits and pieces of information, but I understand that they are locals and that they are possibly repeat offenders.
13: And have you contacted the police?
16: Yes, we have, and they are working really closely with us, providing us updates and keeping us informed where they're at with their inquiries.
13: And what have you heard from other farms nearby in the district?
16: So we did share a post on Facebook for community awareness and just frustration that it's happened to us again, as we have had this happen now about four times in the last 6 months or so. And each time we've had different items stolen, including vans or electric trikes, tools and equipment that we need for jobs, and we find out first thing the next day that those items are stolen, so it's business interruption. But after posting photos of a vehicle and a suspect who was on the property that we captured in video recordings. We were contacted by people we know and also people that we don't through different methods of Facebook, text messages, emails and phone calls to say they've either seen that same vehicle around the district on their farms through security footage or that they have seen those people in security footage attempt to enter their properties or break into their properties and have items stolen. And funnily enough, it seems to be a recurring theme that it's not only tools and equipment, but also first aid kits.
13: So what's your message to farmers in the district?
16: Be vigilant, keep an eye out, and we've asked our staff to just be really careful. If you see someone on the farm that you are not sure who they are, even if they seem to be someone that might be coming on with confidence in the daytime and has a purpose to be there, just stop and ask them who they are. Ask them to identify themselves and why they're there, because we finally have seen those people in security footage attempt to enter their properties or break into their properties and have items stolen. And funnily enough, it seems to be a recurring theme that it's not only tools and equipment, but also first aid kits.
13: So what's your message to farmers in the district?
16: Be vigilant, keep an eye out, and we've asked our staff to just be really careful. If you see

0: this is happening in daylight hours as much as it's happening in the evenings or the early mornings. And I think if we can be vigilant as a community to stop these people from coming onto properties, it doesn't seem to bother them if there's a lock. If something's chained up, they're destroying property to come in and take what they want. So I think if we can be mindful that they're coming onto properties when they're not meant to be there, it's important that we deter them and then contact the police and let them know.
1: Steph Terry is our guest on the Country Hour. We're talking about a break-in at the farm at the weekend. Steph, on to another thing. You're president of the Primary Employers Tasmania. The concern over the slowdown of visas for working people, especially those who are going to work on farm. You operate Berry Farms. How's the situation looking?
0: We're a little bit concerned as we move in towards our harvest commencing in late October in Tasmania that there will be a shortage of backpackers. And certainly, a business of our size relies on backpackers in peaks of production. We probably rely on about 15% of our workforce being backpackers, which is in excess of 100 people. We have seen already that the dairy industry has been hampered by the pause on the applications for working holiday makers being paused. So we are a little bit concerned that the ones that are available will be utilised at the time that we require them. And then it will be difficult for them to move around if there is a shortage of backpackers and they're required in workplaces where they are already settled and happy. And then there's workplaces that are needing them. What will happen? Really unclear. The National Farmers Federation, of which Primary Employers is a member of, have been doing some really strong advocacy together with the construction industry. And we're really hopeful that the federal government will take on board the concerns of farmers that we really need this category of visa holder in our country for our harvest to be collected and distributed out to supermarkets and to consumers.
1: Are you personally, your business, are you being affected? Are you having people that are telling you they can't get back into the country?
0: Not at the moment, but we are not quite at harvest time yet. But it's certainly a concern around our management meeting table that it's going to affect us. We do have a farm in Queensland as well, which is just starting to peak, and we have been having difficulty finding backpackers up there to fill gaps. And it feels as though we get one or two for a couple of weeks, and then they move on. Whereas we say we need about 20, we're finding that difficult at the moment to fill those positions for the short period of harvest up there, which is about 8 weeks.
1: So what can be done if it's a bureaucratic decision? What can you do? And a government decision?
0: Yes, I guess continue to apply the pressure and make them really aware of the different categories of visas that we use in our businesses, the importance of how we use them at different times. So where we have palm workers, for example, to fill gaps on longer placements, sort of 6 to 9 months, they're great. But when we have a peak production, we don't want those workers having to work 12, 14, 16-hour days to get produce off. We want to be able to give everyone reasonable hours and to make sure that they're going home safe and they're not fatigued. So it's really important for workplace health and safety to be able to have those extra people come in, do the work. And for producers, say, for example, orchardists that have a shorter season and they require labour during those intense peaks, that they can have their workforce covered as well because they're not able to apply for the palm scheme unless they're using a labour hire arrangement for short-term work for a few weeks. So it's really important for the whole sector to work together to have the different types of employees, locals, palm scheme workers, backpackers, skilled visa holders, so that we can make it work across the board. And if the government are not seeing that, come out to farms, talk to farmers, have a chat to us and see what the impact is if we don't pick our produce, what the flow-on effect is for everyone. And I think we know the answer to that.
1: And your business doesn't just hire 20, 30, 40, 50 people. How many overall during the season?
0: During our peak season in Tasmania, we would have over 500 employees working across our three sites here in northern Tasmania. It's certainly, it's a difficult thing to find work backpackers for work in those seasons because there are a lot of different farms all competing at the same time for that labour. And so it is a daily chore for our harvest team and production team to source that labour and keep them on board for the periods of time.

0: time that we require them.
1: Thanks for your time, Steph. I appreciate it.
0: No worries. Thank you for having me.
1: That's the President of Primary Employers Tasmania and owner of Tasmanian Berry, Stephanie Terry, on the problems that could arise from the slowing down of visa approvals and also letting farmers in the Meander Valley area know about a break-in on their farm over the weekend where a lot of damage was done. Time now on the Country Hour to check the latest on the weather. And Chris Kent joins us from the Bureau. G'day, Chris.
2: G'day. How are you?
1: Good, thank you. I'm getting a couple of texts. Tiprat from Myena says, hi, Tony, 0.3 of a degree and snowing. And Tom from Hobart says, my son is over the west coast at the moment. He just sent a video back from Tulla showing snowing over there. So the snow's hitting the ground on the west coast.
2: No, it's good to know. Yeah, it's got some pretty decent showers moving through this morning and even a little bit of a thunderstorm activity as well sort of through there. So, yeah, that's not surprising there. Possibly a little bit of a small hail in some of those showers too moving through the southeast. And those probably might get some reports tomorrow as well. That sort of, yeah, air, cool air mass are likely to hang around into tomorrow as well. So, yeah, it's good to, well, I guess, the air. The winter's hanging on down in Tassie.
1: Yeah, it is. Yeah, definitely. Rainfall figures, what have you got so far?
2: Yeah, so for 2:09 a.m. this morning, so 24 hours to 9 a.m. this morning, sort of we had sort of broad 20 to 30 millimetres across the west and across the north with some isolated falls of, we reached 50 millimetres at Mount Reid and up in the northeast, Mount Victoria recorded 33 millimetres too along the north. So some healthy falls since 9 a.m. We've had not as much rain. Mount Reid again has only had 4 millimetres and sort of, yeah, broad, 5 to 10 millimetres across the west. But, yeah, we're likely to see sort of, yeah, those totals build up throughout the day still.
1: Okay. And for a lot of the state, a severe weather warning still in place?
2: It is, yes. So we've got severe weather in place for these blustery conditions with this front. Extends through much of the south and sort of central parts and along the west coast and sort of, yeah, the north northeast coast and sort of around Ben Lomond as well, the ranges in the northeast. So wind gusts of around 100 kilometres per hour are likely and possibly getting up to 120 kilometres per hour in those elevated locations. And those westerly winds are likely to maintain themselves around 60 to 70 kilometres per hour. So we might see that warning contract down towards the southern parts of Tassie for tomorrow. The winds should sort of ease a little bit today, but still remaining reasonably strong across some southern parts.
1: Okay, and the expectations for the next few days?
2: So those showers are likely to continue through the west and north for tomorrow. So yeah, similar day tomorrow, just with probably those winds easing a fraction. There's another front due on Saturday, which is likely to bring some sort of good rainfall totals again to parts of the north. There is a flood watch, which is possible. That may be issued across the north as well. So some of those rivers may sort of see some elevated levels with that rainfall across the north. So be on the lookout for that over the course of the weekend.
1: Okay. Apart from the severe weather warning, we've got some wind warnings, I believe.
2: There is some gale warnings across all our coastal waters at the moment. So, yeah, very blustery offshore. Those waves getting up to around 4 to 5 metres and even up to as high as 7 metres along the west coast. So not pretty rough and swells westerly 2 to 3 metres and likely to sort of, see those continue sort of, over the next couple of days as well. So, pretty rough out there on the waters.
1: Yeah, so probably forget about boating. Now, temperatures at the moment, what have we got?
2: So temperatures around the state, we've got sitting at So along the north coast, we're sort of sitting around sort of the mid-teens, 13 degrees at Devonport at the moment. Along the west coast, a bit cooler, obviously, with those onshore flow, 11 degrees at Strawn. In the around Hobart, we're currently sitting at 14 degrees. We're expecting those temperatures to sort of remain pretty steady as well over the course of the next couple of days.
1: Good on you, Chris. Thank you.
2: No worries.
1: That's Chris Kent from the Bureau with the latest information for you on that pretty wild weather where it's snowing at Myina and also snowing at Tulla on the west coast.
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4: Absolute 360-degree turnaround. To go from the outlook of a super El Nino to basically having a wet year, and most people are saying it's too wet.
3: The good times just need to continue to harvest. That's Landline, this Sunday at 12:30 on ABC TV and streaming on ABC iView.
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1: Well, transitioning from the Defence Force and emergency services back into the community life is not always straightforward. Veteran Amy Vickers knows this all too well. So she set up a rural retreat for women and families on her property at Gladstone in the state's northeast. And next week, Amy will be in the running for the National AgriFutures Rural Women's Award in Canberra.
6: Yeah, I grew up in Hobart, started out life connected to community. We did St. Vincent de Paul's through school. We did Navy cadets. My brother and sister were all in cadets. So there was always a real connection to community and service. We had a defence exhibition day. They came in and showed us some of the aircraft that had landed. And I saw this aircraft and I thought, that is the job for me. So I finished year 10. I turned 16 in December. And by February the next year, I was in the Navy.
7: So a couple of decades of service, how many all up?
6: 26 years.
7: And when you came back to civilian life, how did you find that?
6: Obviously, being in service from a young adult to leaving as a middle-aged woman, all my roles, my routines had been structured. So to leave that to unknown, what now, what next? I was tired. I loved what I did and I gave it my all and I was tired. So I needed a break, and I felt a little bit lost.
7: Where did you come back to?
6: I came back to Gladstone. So I grew up in Hobart, but I just needed some peace. I needed to slow the world right down and sit with some of the things from my service. So what I found in Gladstone was peace and eventually connection to community and a bit of purpose.
7: So did you ever have any, prior to your service, did you ever have any affinity with the land or with agriculture or farming?
6: We have always, as a family, found joy outdoors. So whilst we didn't have any particular rural connections, we were down at Bruny Island, we were out at family friends' farms checking out the massive cows the size of gates. There's always been a connection, and I feel better when I'm on the land and outside.
7: So what gave you the idea of setting up a rural retreat for female veterans? Was it personal experience?
6: It was. I had run previous programs for female veterans, so I knew that there were women out there that needed connection. As I sat out on my veranda in Gladstone, feeling a little bit lonely, lost, and having an occasional cry with my goats, I realised that I didn't have any veteran support out there. So I found support and healing through the community. And in those community resources, it was much richer than any veteran ones that I had, because they were all veteran focused. We weren't talking veteran stuff, we were talking about people stuff. And so once I realised the amount of healing I experienced in community, in my local community, I thought, I really want to bring people out here. I want to share this. And that's what got Well Beyond Service, brought Well Beyond Service to life in the Northeast.
7: What sort of feedback do you get from some of these veterans when they've spent time in the Northeast? Where do you take them to make them feel at peace?
6: We take them out to Muscle Row Bay. We're out at Icena Farm out there. And we travel all around the local area. So we'll head out to Stumpy's Beach. We'll head out to the Rushy Lagoon Woolshed. We head anywhere there's beach, bush and peace. sitting around the campfire, it's those little things that we hear. I haven't felt peace like this in a long time. When we give good food that's come from our local farms, it's just that I haven't eaten this well in ages. And it's just an opportunity to feel that community connection and enjoy the beauty of the Northeast, because it is amazing.
7: Is it just women from Tasmania that have served, or are you finding there is interest from interstate?
6: All over. We've got a majority are Tasmanian. However, we have them coming from all around Australia. And part of the program growth is we've extended to having veterans and their partners come out as well. So that's been really good to see the impact of how service affects families and how we can have really safe conversations with that lens of wellness.
7: What excites you the most about next week when you travel to Canberra for the National Awards?
6: The thing that excites me the most and about this whole process is really being surrounded by change makers. I love dreamers and I love doers, but when you're in a room of dreamers and doers, to hear their stories, to see the impact that they're having, it is such a great space to be.
7: Yeah, and you must be pretty chuffed that you are the Tasmanian finalist.
6: I'm really excited. I'm really excited because I represent the rural community. I represent the veteran community. I represent Tasmania. It's the things that I love and have always been passionate about. So to be up there on a stage, being able to talk about the things that I love and have brought me wellness and that I'm now giving to other people, it's a great feeling.
1: Yeah, Amy Vickers from the Well Beyond Service organisation, the Tasmanian finalist in the AgriFutures Rural Women's Award, talking there to Larissa Smith. The national winner will be announced next Tuesday in Canberra, and hopefully Amy Vickers' name will be read out. Good luck. Now, you've likely heard of eating fish as a healthy and nutritious source of protein and omega-3s, but climate change could be impacting those healthy fats in fish in the years to come. New research from Adelaide University has found many fish and other seafood creatures will become less rich in omega-3s over time due to rising ocean temperatures as the climate changes. In some cases, the omega-3 levels may drop by as much as 50%. Adelaide University PhD candidate Beth Dawson explains what their research has found.
8: This study, where we analysed 124 papers that each looked at how different water temperatures affected omega-3 fats across 113 marine species globally, and then we used statistics to analyse the overall effects of warming across all of these studies. And what we found was ocean warming, which is one aspect of climate change, is leading to reduced levels of healthy omega-3 fats in fish and also in other seafood and marine organisms across the whole ecosystem by as much as 50%. And this disruption to nutrients across the food chain not only impacts marine organisms themselves, but also means less of these important omega-3s may be available to human consumers in the future under climate change.
9: 50%, that is such a high number. So when you say across seafood, that's different fish species, you know, crustaceans, you know, any kind of seafood creature that humans might consider eating?
8: Yes. So we looked at different warming levels. We divided the studies into these categories, and we found that in fish, in the highest levels of warming, which is more than 10 degrees, we found reductions of 50%, but also in invertebrates, so that's the crustaceans like crabs and then like starfish, we found reductions of 51% in omega-3 fats. But also importantly, we found very large decreases in marine algae by as much as 34%. And these algae is what actually produces the omega-3s, which are called EPA and DHA, that are almost only found in marine systems. And as they produce them, these impacts have widespread implications throughout the whole food chain.
9: Yeah, it's like I said earlier, such a high number, and omega-3s, that's part of the reason we've been told that fish is a good, you know, a nutritious protein source. So it does have that impact for those of us that do enjoy seafood. Were you surprised by how strongly this kind of decline of the omega-3s was in your research?
8: Yeah, like 50% is definitely a lot. It definitely did take us a bit by surprise. Even with the lower levels, so up to 6 degrees, we found 19% reductions in omega-3s. And these obviously do have, they are significant numbers, so it is quite worrying for the future.
9: Yeah, will these numbers potentially continue to climb? Could the omega-3s kind of disappear even more so from our seafood in if climate change continues as it is expected to?
8: I think so. If climate change continues, then these numbers will keep declining, and we definitely are seeing reductions currently. So I think it's important that people are aware of this so that they can be monitored in the future, and so we can continue to see how these are changing and then take actions where required.
9: Are there any regions or areas where this is worst, or is it more about the species than the area?
8: Yeah, so there's different regions around the world that have like hotspots of global warming, and there's quite a few around Australia that are warming faster than other regions globally. But it's also particularly concerning in tropical regions where heat waves particularly are causing events like coral bleaching, which are also causing massive disruptions to fish populations. And also people living in the tropical regions, there's a lot of developing countries that already have quite high rates of micronutrient deficiencies. And so if these levels of omega-3s continue to decrease in these regions, it's particularly problematic to the people living there.
1: Yeah, that's Adelaide University PhD candidate Beth Dawson speaking with Elsie Adamo about research into omega-3 levels in fish declining with the changing climate. Still to come, Sam Kekovich, the Lambassador, talks to us, and we'll look at the commodities report from ABARES. First up, the news headlines with Lucy Shannon.
10: Hello, Tony. Making news. The Tasmania Fire Service says the scene of the Tungatina Power Station fire is being made safe to give specialists access as investigations continue. It took fire crews several hours to control the blaze at the Central Highlands Power Station overnight, which has been gutted. Preliminary findings into the cause of the fire are expected later today. Australia is sending a team of specialised drone operators to help with the search and rescue efforts in Nepal following the catastrophic floods. The crew from Fire and Rescue New South Wales and the Queensland Fire Department will help to map the disaster zone as authorities continue to search for the more than 4,000 missing people, including 38 Australians. And the US jurors in the gruelling 5-week trial of a woman who admitted to killing her 3 children still can't make up their minds, but the judge insists the case should be decided. Lindsay Clancy doesn't dispute that she strangled her children in the basement of their family home in Massachusetts in 2023, but the former nurse's lawyer argues she was suffering from postpartum psychosis. The jury has told the judge 2 days in a row now that they can't reach a unanimous decision, but the judge has again sent them back. More news at 1.
11: The widespread devastation in Nepal following catastrophic flash flooding has washed away villages and destroyed critical infrastructure. The death toll continues to rise while search and rescue teams work tirelessly to locate the hundreds missing. People are in urgent need of shelter, food, clean water and basic supplies. The ABC is supporting the Emergency Action Alliance and has launched the Nepal Flood Disaster Appeal. To make a donation and support the charity work in Nepal, go to abc.net.au/gives.
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1: And just before we get on to our next story, police have issued a warning to motorists and community members. They're urged to stay away from the Taralia area as emergency crews remain at the scene of the now-contained fire at the Tungatina Power Station. Severe weather is creating hazardous conditions, including debris from the scene being caught up in the strong winds. The Lyell Highway remains closed at the junction with 14 Mile Road in the south and a Victoria Valley Road in the north. The diversion routes are via gravel roads that are significantly impacted by current weather conditions. So while residents will continue to be permitted to access Brady's Lake, community members are asked to avoid the area and not travel unless necessary. So please stay away from that Taralia area. Well, the value of Australian agriculture is forecast to dip for the coming year after a record $105 billion value was achieved last year. That's according to the new ABARES Agricultural Commodities Report. ABS spokesman David Galliano says a dip in livestock prices is driving most of the drop in value, but the rising cost of farmer production is another concerning trend.
12: It has dropped. Our forecasts were dropping for 26-27 by about 5%, and it's just a shade under 100 billion, so it's 99.4 billion. And really the story there is it's a reduction in cropping and livestock production, both of those, and a slight decline in some livestock prices. And that's largely the seasonal conditions driving the cropping forecast to fall, and the livestock production going down a little bit as well, due to those turnoff rates falling in some places due to actually some improved seasonal conditions in places.
6: Yeah, so tell us more about the livestock production side and what areas you're seeing the biggest shift.
12: Yeah, so livestock product, gross value of production, we're forecasting that to come down by, it's only about 3%, $47.5 billion. And it really is lower livestock volume and lower sale yard prices for cattle and sheep in particular. So cattle and sheep prices, what have we got here? We've got cattle falling by about 5%, lamb about 3%. So prices are coming back a little bit for those. And the seasonal conditions that I mentioned before, there were some places in northern New South Wales, southern Queensland that were really struggling with seasonal conditions. But they did get some good rainfall around winter, so that has reduced the turnoff rates, which has reduced the production levels a little bit.
6: In terms of pricing of livestock, so we talked about cattle and lamb there, they are pretty high at the moment. I mean, record. We've had records being smashed. So you're just saying it's going to drop off slightly, and also the seasonal conditions in certain areas is going to affect that supply and demand.
12: Yeah, exactly right. And you're right on the price side of things. So they were up at high levels. And, you know, we've seen things like our exports to China hit the quota. So we're now subject to the tariff in China. Now, we are still exporting some into China at the higher price, but we are also looking at alternative markets. And they tend to be at slightly lower prices. So that's driving that reduction in price as well.
6: Another big talking point is wool. What is going to happen in that wool space with production and values?
12: Yeah, so we're expecting wool production to drop just a little bit, about 5%, and that just is reflective of the flock reducing over time, as it has been for quite a while now. But prices going up by about 20% in this financial year. Again, that's a supply and demand story. Australia is now one of the largest producers, and a lot of that goes into China, and the demand for that is quite high given the low supply globally for wool. So we are seeing a bit of a price spike there for wool at the moment. And there's a bit of a trend for a return to natural fibres for that higher end market. So that's also helping to lift demand.
6: What about the dairy industry? Can dairy farmers expect a lift in the farm gate milk price at all?
12: Yeah, so we've got a slight increase in the farm gate milk price of about 4%. We've got production coming back a little bit, and that's just the herd reducing size a little bit, as it has been for a while. And so there is this supply and demand situation going on there as well, where the slightly lower supply is incentivizing that price increase.
6: A really big talking point this year has been the cost of production for various farmers doing various commodities and production types. What has ABARES seen in their data and their surveys about that issue?
12: Yeah, so it is an interesting point. So we've got a forecast here for farm profit, broadacre farm profits to fall in this current financial year by about 40%, down to about $130,000 per farm. And that's been largely driven by those higher costs and also slightly lower revenue. We're coming off that record year last year, but the fertiliser and fuel prices and costs are certainly biting into margins. Although the 40% drop is off a very good year, and that the figure that we're forecasting for this year is $133,000 per farm on average. It's about in line with the 10-year average. So a longer time series perspective, it's not all that bad, but yes, it certainly is biting in some places and on some farms.
6: Are there any particular sectors that are worse or better than others?
12: Yeah, I mean, it's really the cropping sector that is struggling with those higher costs. Although, you know, the margins are still there for some commodities like, you know, canola. The price of canola is still really good. So really, it's a yes, the prices and their costs have gone up, and so they're being squeezed a little bit, but the margins are still there for some commodities due to the, you know, the good prices that they're getting.
13: And earning the same amount as they were 10 years ago, or the 10-year average, doesn't really account for inflation, does it? Or does ABARES count that in when they do this work?
12: Yeah, so those numbers, I think, they're nominal figures. So yes, it doesn't account for inflation.
13: So while you could be earning the same amount you were 10 years ago, you're really not going to have as much to spend.
12: Yeah, that's right. Yeah, the purchasing power of that would be lower, yes.
1: That was ABARES Acting Executive Director David Galliano speaking to Emma Field about the latest commodities report, forecasting the value of agricultural production to drop by 5% in 2026-27. Well, as a devastating fungal disease continues its steady march across northern banana farms, growers are joining the resistance. They hope researchers and plant breeders will provide the weaponry needed to win the fight. Sophie Johnson has the story.
14: Banana farmers along the Tully River, south of Cairns, have been battling Panama disease Tropical Race 4, or TR4, for more than a decade. The soil-borne fungus can't be eradicated. Its spores survive for decades, and it targets the world's most popular banana variety, the Cavendish. The 11th and latest detection in far north Queensland is on a farm run by the chairman of the Australian Banana Growers Council, Leon Collins.
15: Yeah, it's hard. Some days you think you're fighting a losing battle. It is really hard. We were the 11th farm on the Tully River to get infected with Panama. We knew it was going to come. One day it had to. Just the way it is. Yeah, it's hard.
14: He says farmers are doing all they can to contain it.
15: Oh, we've been limiting traffic in the paddocks, tarping them up, blanking off roads, knocking out paddocks. It's a whole approach that we're using altogether, and it's very hard to slow this thing down. Worked up over it, but it is very hard to slow down. If it gets into another growing area, that's what we've got to keep it out, and we've got to keep it refined to the Tully River system.
14: But he hopes soon there will be a new weapon at his disposal.
15: I believe that our saviour is going to be plant breeding.
14: Nearby Tully banana farmer Adrian Creamer does not have TR4 on his farm, but says the threat is never far from mind. He says progress reports on the development of resistant Cavendish varieties are encouraging.
16: I was really, really happy to hear that the research is getting done and there's possibly some varieties coming on the horizon that, they're Cavendish varieties that are totally resistant to Panama. And that, to me, that was, the most exciting thing I'd heard all year. So, hopefully, things like that can come to fruition, and we've got a solution around the corner because it's a great industry. We love being involved in it, and we'd like to keep more young fellows on the farm, and I'd like to keep growing bananas indefinitely in the future. So yeah, it was great to hear that there's some rainbows on the horizon there in that space.
14: Among them is the first genetically modified banana resistant to TR4. Developed by researchers at the Queensland University of Technology. After more than 20 years in development, it gained regulatory approval in 2024, becoming the first genetically modified fruit approved by the federal government to be grown in Australia. Anthony James from QUT's Centre for Agriculture and the Bioeconomy presented information to growers at a recent roadshow.
17: We've developed a Grand Nain banana, which is one of the standard industry cultivars in Australia, Cavendish cultivars, and we've added a resistance gene from a wild banana, and then we've run some screening trials at a disease field site in the Northern Territory where there's a fungal disease called Panama TR4, and we ran two trials for 3 years, and over that time we've identified a lyme with high disease resistance to the disease, but it also has retained the commercial attributes that are important for banana growers, like yield and cycle time.
14: The variety has been named QCAV4, and it's said to look and taste the same as a Cavendish, the only difference being the addition of the resistant gene. Currently, no one is growing the fruit commercially, but Dr. James says there is interest.
17: Yeah, we've definitely had interest from growers in the Tully Valley who would love to see our bananas trialled more extensively so they can understand whether they're comparable to current varieties, because the most important topic from their perspective, other than the disease resistance, is whether they're commercially acceptable, whether it will still produce good bunches, yield well and meet the industry requirements for the selling.
14: Australian consumers have historically been sceptical of genetically modified foods, specifically about its safety. The Gene Regulator's most recent report on community attitudes found only a third of respondents would be willing to eat GM fruit and vegetables. But Dr. James says after rigorous scientific and regulatory assessment, consumers can be confident when they do get their hands on QCAV4, it is safe to eat. Other projects, like the one led by Naomi Abbott from North Queensland Banana Research, are using more established technologies. She says a variety developed through traditional crossbreeding is looking very promising.
18: We're at an exciting stage. We've commenced plant breeders' rights on a few of our key lines. We've commenced that process. So we're expecting to have our first Cavendish line available by 2028. And we're also working to have some other niche lines registered within a similar time frame. This will be the first of our lines, but there's still many other varieties in the pipeline, and hopefully some of those will also make it the whole way through our testing process and reach commercialisation.
14: Working with international banana breeding programs, Ms. Abbott says the current focus is on 4 hybrids developed from a pipeline of more than 30 lines. The Department of Primary Industries is also working towards introducing TR4-resistant Cavendish varieties. But principal horticulturalist Jeff Daniels says they're not quite there yet.
19: Over many years, our department, Queensland DPI, has collaborated with several overseas banana breeding programs, accessing their hybrids and selections for disease screening and evaluation in Australia. In addition to this, we undertook a mutagenesis program with some resistant varieties, endeavouring to improve some features such as yield, plant stature and fruit taste. In the nutshell, we have so far located about 7 selections of Cavendish with sufficient resistance, but they all have a yield penalty ranging from 60 to 90% of the industry standard Williams when grown in a disease-free location.
14: Like many frontline campaigns, he says it will take additional investment to keep up the resistance.
1: That story from Sophie Johnson on the battle for banana farmers against Panama disease. We love our bananas. And our lamb as well. Larger, heavy and earlier supplies of new season lambs are expected to hit the market off the back of improved conditions in several states. And that is music to the ears of Lambassador Sam Kekovich. For the last 2 decades, he's been encouraging Australians to eat more lamb. And he isn't planning to stop anytime soon.
20: Well, what I've always seen my role as, my charter is very simple. To promote the true champions of our society. The Australian farmer, who does a magnificent job delivering a great product called lamb. That's in essence, in a pricey version, what my charter is. The way I go about it is slightly with erudition and good looks, of course, and a bit of wit and a bit of eloquence, and a bit of that thing that we've lost a lot of in this country called humour. Put all that together, we put together a reasonable campaign which resonates with the average rank and file, and recognises the enormous contribution that the Australian farmer has made and been greatly neglected in contemporary times.
21: How do you think people should be serving up lamb this spring?
20: Oh, in abundance. No. How should they be serving it up? Well, look, we're still, I believe, although sometimes I've got to pinch myself, I still think we live in a democratic society whereby everyone's got a choice. I'm assuming that. If it was an afternoon barbecue, you'd get your cutlets well cooked.
21: Oh, I like mine medium rare.
20: Well, you'll be going somewhere else. No, you won't. Look, I will facilitate that. We have a bit of medium rare, we have rare. So we cover nearly all fare. At an evening, you'd have a roast lamb with the obviously obligatory veg and washed down with a firkin of my favourite bread. And a good chat about the rural sector.
21: Why do you think the campaigns resonate so much with the Australian audience, the Australian consumer?
20: Well, one very good thing is that lamb cuts across every ethnic, it transcends all those boundaries. I mean, so lamb is, if all, we're a multicultural society, and each and every one have got their own unique ways of cooking lamb. Lamb has become almost the flagship of our ethnic society. So I guess from that perspective, we promote it broadly right across the board and recognised all the various... But also, we've also promoted, if you recall, now it's way before your time, but your mum and dad, when they had the obligatory lamb and the Sunday roast, all we knew about lamb really was the leg of lamb. Now, in fact, there's about 17 cuts of different lamb. Lamb that we've never heard of, like backstrap, and a host of other variables. Lamb has been promoted on a broader scale, that there are other culinary delights apart from just the roast leg. We've promoted that very well and promoted it internationally. And also, you've got to understand the quality of meat. You know, before we, you know, it was mutton. But, you know, with sophisticated R&D, crossbreeding, lot feeding, farming technology, all those, you know, all those variables that are coming to play have all produce a very, very good product, which the Australian farmer has done. And, you know, I think we've collectively, from all stakeholders, from paddock to plate, have collaborated, you know, very successfully.
21: Can you give us any hints about the summer lamb ad?
20: Oh, no, I'm sworn to secrecy because my contract stipulates very clearly that if you're going to be paid $20 million, you shut up. No, that's not... No, not at the moment. It's still on the very much on the drawing board. But there is an amalgam of talent that works on it. The final offering will be in the pudding when we deliver. And after 21 years, I think it'd be fair to assume that it's been well received. I think they're very, very clever. Very clever. And as I said, there's a very smart people working on them. The average rank and file have voted with their feet.
1: Ambassador Sam Kekovich chatting there to Larissa Smith about promoting lamb in Australia. He was in Launceston recently.
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1: Well, finally, today, after 2.5 decades of developing new wheat varieties, Colin Edmondson says this is his last season of checking crops and trial plots. And speaking to crop farmers, Colin's the Technical Development Manager for Longridge Plant Breeders. He spoke to Emma Field.
2: My role's something which I've done for the last 25 seasons. I work for Longreach Plant Breeders. We're a wheat breeding program. And really my job's to roam South Australia and Victoria. That's the two states I cover. You need a big footprint in a breeding program. So I've always covered those two states. And really I eat the varieties out and commercialise the varieties out of the breeding program. So I suppose knowing what farmers need on farm and what works well, we've got to match that up like a hand with a glove. With good wheat varieties which are going to stay and work for farmers. So that's, you know, I wander around doing wheat breeding selections and talking about wheat varieties.
13: And you look at a lot of trial plots, is that right?
2: Trial plots, crops, a lot of our energy goes into selecting varieties and there's a lot of numbers in breeding programs. So, you know, you do spend a lot of time in plots. You've got to hit a lot of locations. You know, as much as AI and technology and all these things have changed in my 25 seasons, we've still got to really be out there sampling soil types, seeing how things are going in good years, in bad years. So a lot of my time spent on the road and just getting to all the different areas of the wheat belt which I cover.
13: Sounds like you've done a lot of kilometres in your time. Now, over 25 years, what have you seen fundamentally shift in wheat breeding?
2: I often think when I started, there are a lot more varieties of wheat varieties on farm. There are often three, whereas now I generally get the comment on a field day, oh, we only want one, thanks, mate. But in that time, we've also changed the complexity of crops on farm. There's, you know, lentils are in a lot bigger areas. I'm in low rainfall areas. I've got very different rotations. So I suppose the crop mix has changed and wheat varieties where they sit in it. Probably the other things, just... I really feel like the 210s logistics really changed on farm, and you know, I feel like people in seed and 80% of a district in 10 days nowadays, the capacity to get on with it has really changed in my career, and farms are really professional.
13: Recently, there was a report brought out by one of the grains groups, and it talked about the success of the grains industry and how, despite obviously we're having impacts of climate change, there are different seasons, there are droughts, but generally overall, the production of wheat in particular and grains has actually increased a lot over the last two decades. Do you think, how much of that do you think is as a result of the breeding that you do in your sort of job?
2: I think we're all part of progress. You know, you've got to keep pace, because if we don't progress and change, we don't exist. And, you know, the breeding companies are part of that gain in production. You know, our varieties are no doubt more robust, no doubt higher yielding. You know, we've really got to continue to progress that in an incremental over decades. So, you know, I think what we've offered is better varieties, and then growers' agronomy, how they set up crops has also changed, and you combine those two things and we can realise a much bigger opportunity. So, yeah, I think it's exciting to have been part of it, Emma. Like, you know, to be part of that, I suppose, robustness of the system is the way you've got to think about it. We've just got to keep progressing.
13: And what do you see on the horizon in your space that is exciting in terms of innovation, technology, et cetera?
2: The fun thing about a breeding program is there's always a great new variety. You've always got something in your portfolio which you can bring you through saying, wow, that's exciting. So even in a bad year, you know, we get to look at how well it handles toughness, how well it handles grain packages and things like that. So I think we've always got exciting stuff. The change in technology in my 25 seasons, the amount of information we know about things is just so much bigger than when I started. And so we're now, you know, I suppose the exciting thing is the computing to handle that is changing to help us take all that information and make good decisions with it. You can almost drown in it at times if you don't have that support to help you make decisions. So I think that's the exciting part of it. You've got reality, but we've got the sort of technology to get bigger in our decisions and our thinking over time.
1: Yeah, that's wheat breeding expert Colin Edmondson speaking to Emma Field about his upcoming retirement. One bloke is not retiring at the moment, Joel Reinberger. G'day.
3: Well, it depends if I win Powerball tonight, Tony.
1: Are you in, are you?
3: If I get that, then I'm out of here, mate.
1: What would you do? Would you just walk away and not tell anyone? What?
3: Well, look, I've thought about this, you know, before. First thing is tell no one.
1: Yes.
3: Your wife, your lawyer, your accountant, that's it. Tell absolutely no one.
1: But don't tell your wife.
3: And the best advice I've seen is do not change your life for 6 months.
1: Mm.
3: Don't buy, you know, pay off your debts, but don't
1: but you
3: pay,
1: can have a serious accident.
3: Don't buy anything extravagant. Don't invest in crypto. Don't do anything like that. Because after 6 months, having lots of money becomes just another boring fact, and you don't make dumb decisions about it.
1: Yeah, driving around in the Ferrari would be a giveaway.
3: Yeah, dead set giveaway.
1: Jeez, he's got a big pay rise.
3: Those fat cats at the ABC, they'd be saying. Now, Tony, with Father's Day coming up today, we thought today we would be interested to hear who is your favourite fictional dad?
1: Fictional dad.
3: So
1: pretend dad, you mean?
3: Like a dad from TV, from a book, from a comic. Who is your favourite fictional father? So
1: I think I'd like to sit down with Harrison Ford and have a whiskey, a quiet one, and just a yak, and pretend he was my dad. He's just a bit older than me.
3: Look, I know what you mean, Tony. I know what you mean, but he's a real dad who you would like to be your dad. I mean, like a fictional character.
1: Well, he was in Raiders of the Lost Ark. He was fictional, wasn't he? That's good enough.
3: Is he? I don't think he's a dad in that, is he? Does he have a kid?
1: Nah.
3: Maybe in the fourth one or something, the one that we don't like to talk about. I think there may have been a kid involved.
1: What's your favourite fictional dad?
3: Look, I've got a piece of audio who I think is Australia's favourite fictional dad.
1: Okay.
4: Oh, good morning, everybody. Say good morning, everyone. What up, party people?
22: Dad, we're playing Keepy Uppy. Can you make it harder?
3: So Bandit Healer from Bluey,
1: yeah.
3: I think is Australia's favourite fictional dad. He's a great dad. He's fun. He plays with the kids. He also has a certain amount of wisdom to him. He's willing to apologise when he gets things wrong. He's so present for his children in a way that none of us have time to be. So he's probably the idealised Australian dad.
1: I might change it to a figure like Donald Duck.
3: Yeah, look, you know, he's kind of adopted his three nephews, hasn't he?
1: He stood
3: up when you know, his brother, whoever it was falling down. So, yeah, that makes perfect sense. Donald Duck's a great dad.
1: All right, Joel, on the radio from 1:30.
3: Thanks, Tony.
1: Here's a quack up. Okay, I'll put a podcast of today's program up for you and another country hour, hopefully after midday tomorrow.
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8: 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The family of Dolly Parton says she has died at the age of 80.
9: Let's recognise the icon that Dolly Parton was and how devastating it is that she's passed and what a great feminist she was.
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24: Good afternoon. This is ABC News. I'm Selena Bryan. Community members continue to be urged to stay away from the Taralea area in Tasmania's Central Highlands as emergency crews remain at the scene of a fire at the Tungatina power station. Sophie Jaggers reports.
25: Last night, a large fire broke out at the power station, gutting the site. The fire is now contained. However, police say severe weather is creating hazardous conditions, including debris from the scene being caught in strong winds. The Lyell Highway remains closed at the junction with 14 Mile Road in the south and at Victoria Valley Road in the north. While residents will continue to be permitted access to Brady's Lake, community members are asked to avoid the area and not travel unless necessary.
24: The Tasmanian Greens have questioned Premier Jeremy Rockliffe about an opinion piece written by a senior public servant in support of the Macquarie Point Stadium a month before it was debated in Parliament. The ABC has revealed the 3,000-word opinion piece by Coordinator General John Perry had input and close involvement from the Tasmania Devils AFL Football Club and sub-editing and media strategy by Master Builders Tasmania. Tasmania's public service operates under principles that it is apolitical and impartial. Greens leader Rosalie Woodruff questioned whether this was an appropriate use of taxpayer resources.
26: Do you think it's appropriate that a senior public servant who's funded by the taxpayer, bound by a state service code of conduct to be apolitical, wrote and published an op-ed drafted and edited with the Devils and the Master Builders Association?
24: Premier Rockliffe says the Office of the Coordinator General was set up to attract investment into Tasmania, which he says includes the public funding for the stadium.
27: I would be staggered if a Coordinator General applying for the position of Coordinator General didn't want to attract investment to Tasmania. The enabling infrastructure of the stadia, of course, attracts investment.
24: Australia is sending a team of specialised drone operators to help with the search and rescue efforts in Nepal following the catastrophic floods. The crew from Fire and Rescue New South Wales and the Queensland Fire Department will help to map the disaster zone as authorities continue to search for the more than 4,000 missing people, including 38 Australians. Foreign Minister Penny Wong says Nepal's government has requested this support and Australia stands ready to help further.
28: We all know that this gets harder every hour and every day that passes without news. We are focused on doing all we can to find the missing Australians and supporting their loved ones.
24: Public health experts say the Coalition's plan to slash the tobacco excise will have very little impact on the booming illicit trade. The Federal Opposition has announced it will cut the excise from about $30 to $6 if elected. It says it will boost the budget by $2 billion a year and decimate the black market. But Professor of Public Health at the University of Sydney, Simon Chapman, says cartels can purchase cigarettes for as little as 34 cents a pack.
29: They can match easily any tax reduction. This is a race to the bottom, hairy-chested behaviour with, you know, one nation setting the standard and the Liberals going, we'll go 5% more than that. It won't do anything.
24: Uber is today launching a robo-taxi service in London. The autonomous driving technology is already available in many US cities, but this will be the first time in the UK. Initially, Uber only has 15 cars with a license to operate in the city, and each one must have a human safety driver behind the wheel ready to take control if anything goes wrong. Customers won't be able to specifically request a robo-taxi, but they could be matched with one, while prices will be the same as a regular ride. To Tasmania's weather now, there's a severe weather warning for damaging winds for the west, Upper Derwent Valley, southeast and central plateau, and parts of the northeast, east coast, northwest coast, central north and Midlands. There's a gale warning for all coastal waters and a strong wind warning for the Derwent Estuary, the Channel and Central Plateau Lakes. And there's a sheep graziers warning for the Upper Derwent Valley and southeast. For the state, showers statewide, more widespread about the west, easing and contracting to the west later. Isolated thunderstorms possible about the west and far southern coasts. Showers falling as snow to 800 metres this afternoon, with possible small hail in thunderstorms and heavier showers. Strong and gusty winds. For Burnie, showers and windy with a top of 13. Devonport, a shower and becoming windy, 14. Launceston, showers with a top of 15. And for Hobart, showers and a top of 14 degrees. It's now 12 in Burnie, 13 in Devonport, 14 in Launceston and Hobart. ABC News.
6: Hello, I hope you're well. This is The World Today. I'm Andy Park, coming to you from Gadigal Land in Sydney. This Thursday, the Coalition unveils a plan to slash tobacco tax and to legalise and regulate vapes. And a new ray gun doco reveals an unprepared breakdancer taking on the Olympics.
10: It was just a whole new world that I was in. I'd never consistently been in the gym. We trained on the street at night. And then suddenly, you know, I had this strength and conditioning coach and she was only available from like 6:30 in the morning.
6: Australia's economy is growing, which should be a good thing, but stronger than expected GDP figures mean at least one interest rate rise before the end of the year is almost certainly locked in at a time when Australians are already under strain. The National Debt Helpline has just recorded the highest number of calls for the month of August ever. Economists are warning that if productivity isn't addressed, Australians will continue to feel poorer, as Bridget Fitzgerald reports.
11: The reality for many Australians is that despite the fact they're working, supporting a family and paying a mortgage is getting harder.
12: It's an almost impossible treadmill for people to be on.
11: Leanne Petrides is the Executive Officer of Community Information and Support Cranbourne in Melbourne's outer southeast, an organisation that offers crisis support and financial counselling.
12: What we've realised is that having a job or even having two jobs can no longer be a protection against household income stress.
11: Data from the Australian Bureau of Statistics shows Australia's economy grew by more than 2% in the year to June, and it's growing faster than expected, raising the prospects of at least one and possibly two more rate rises this year. Leanne Petrides says even one increase can be enough to tip some families over the edge.
12: The last time there was a rate rise, one of our financial counsellors had worked with a family just that week and she'd done their statement of financial position. The statement of financial position had them at a moderate surplus at the end of every fortnight. It was hard, but it was doable. By the end of the day, they were in the red. They could no longer meet all of their requirements, and that was simply because of that one rate rise that had come through that day.
11: And more Australians are feeling that financial pressure. Vicky Staff is the coordinator of the National Debt Helpline.
14: In the month of August, we had more than 14,700 people reach out to the National Debt Helpline for support. And that's the biggest number for the month of August in the history of the service.
11: She says the most common reason people contact the helpline is mortgage stress, and that the war in Iran and a jump in fuel prices has turbocharged financial pressures.
14: So we first noticed an increase in contact at the National Debt Helpline as soon as we opened back up on the 5th of January this year. In fact, what we found was that we received an entire day's calls in the first 2 hours upon reopening. So we knew right from the beginning this year that something was going on. And what we've seen ever since January is an increase month on month across both our phone and our chat services.
11: Analysts say the major issues in the economy are persistent inflation and poor productivity. AMP chief economist Diana Musina says this week's productivity figures are horrible.
15: We had another flat result for the June quarter, and over the year productivity is down 0.2%. If productivity growth is low, we basically can't grow that much. And over the very long term, that is a major driver of people's living standards and people's wages. So it's a huge problem.
11: Grattan Institute CEO Aruna Sathanapalli says the Reserve Bank has no real choice but to raise rates to address inflation.
0: Even if you strip out the impact of fuel prices and the war in the Middle East, you still have that underlying inflation sticky, just a bit too high. If productivity isn't growing, we're hampered in how much we can grow the economy and meet demand.
11: For those in financial hardship, Vicky's staff says waiting to ask for help may make things worse.
14: We encourage people to get onto it as soon as possible because you'll have more options and therefore you'll have more control over what happens next.
6: That's Vicky's staff from the National Debt Helpline, which you can call for free on 1800 007 007 or go to the website for more information. Bridget Fitzgerald reporting there. There's been backlash to the Coalition's promise to cut cigarette taxes by 80% if it's elected. The federal opposition says its plan will stamp out the deadly black market tobacco wars which have erupted around the country. It's also proposing to regulate and tax vapes and nicotine pouches for adults. The federal government argues cutting the tobacco tax will kill people, as Stephanie Smale reports.
2: The federal coalition is promising to shut down the illegal tobacco trade.
5: We are very confident that by slashing the excise by 80%, we can destroy the business.
6: 7007 or go to the website for more information. Bridget Fitzgerald reporting there. There's been backlash to the coalition's promise to cut cigarette taxes by 80% if it's elected. The federal opposition says its plan will stamp out the deadly black market tobacco wars which have erupted around the country. It's also proposing to regulate and tax vapes and nicotine pouches for adults.

0: coalition is promising to shut down the illegal tobacco trade.
1: We are very confident that by slashing the excise by 80%, we can destroy the business model.
0: Its policy would cut the excise on a packet of legal cigarettes from about $30 to $6. The opposition leader, Angus Taylor, argues it's the best way to fight the organised crime that's benefiting from the thriving black market.
1: You know, that's my background, is business. I understand business, and sadly this is a bad business that we have to destroy, and I am confident these settings can do it.
0: The plan echoes One Nation's idea to slash the excise by 75%. The Shadow Treasurer, Tim Wilson, says reducing the cost of legal cigarettes could deliver an extra $2 billion in government revenue a year through tax paid by retailers.
2: The problem we've got is a government that's only focused on law enforcement. We've got a One Nation position which is focused solely on tax cuts. What we're looking at is how do we stop the black market, both with enforcement and with reduction in the excise, so that we actually get the outcome Australians want.
0: The coalition has also promised to legalise, regulate and tax vapes and nicotine pouches for adults and spend an extra $200 million on policing the problem. The Federal Minister for Social Services, Tanya Plibersek, has slammed the policy.
3: It will kill people.
0: She has told News 24 cutting the tobacco tax will put Australians' health at risk.
3: We have some of the lowest smoking rates in the world because cigarettes are expensive. Tobacco is the only legal product that regularly kills two-thirds of its regular users. This is a dangerous product, and giving in to the bikies and the organised criminal gangs from overseas is not a solution.
0: It's not just the federal government's political opponents that back cuts to the tobacco excise, with some economists and the New South Wales Labor Premier Chris Minns open to change. But University of Sydney Public Health Professor Becky Freeman says it's the wrong move.
4: Look, it's a terrible idea.
0: Becky Freeman has also made a submission to the Liberal-led Senate inquiry into illicit tobacco and appeared as an expert witness.
4: The idea that we would go from a country that has some of the highest tobacco taxes, the strongest tobacco laws, and then slash that and be a country where we say, let's make cheap tobacco products available everywhere to everyone in every sales outlet, will undo decades of public health advances.
0: Professor Freeman acknowledges the danger associated with the illegal tobacco trade, but argues cutting the tobacco tax isn't the answer.
4: I think there's this misunderstanding that somehow criminals are selling their products as low as they can go. But if we were to lower the price of regulated products, the criminals can just lower their prices as well, and it'll just be a race to the bottom for the cheapest cigarettes available.
0: Australian Border Force seized more than 2.5 billion illegal cigarettes last year.
5: Stephanie Smale reporting there. I'm Andy Park. 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Just search for The World Today. Well, a week on from the devastating flash floods on the Nepal-Tibet border, thousands of people remain missing, including 38 Australians, while tens of thousands lack access to clean water and sanitation. Vigils have been held across Australia for the 1,200 people who've died and for the families here still searching for lost ones, loved ones in the disaster-affected region. Nepal's government is facing criticism, though, that it was too slow to accept international assistance, while it says the country is bearing the consequences of a climate crisis it has little to do with. Here's Catherine Gregory.
6: Rescuers are working around the clock in Nepal to help those displaced and cut off by the devastating flash flood last week. They're also trying to locate the thousands still missing, including 38 Australians. For families here waiting on news, the unknown is unbearable.
7: Still, it's been a week of that news, and still we haven't got any information. It's now getting very worried and frustrating for us.
6: Amrit Bhusal's cousin, Nurayan Panti, last posted a video to social media on the morning of the floods before he was due to head towards the Nepal-Tibet border.
7: And it's very late for the rescue, and our family still have a positive hope that he's somewhere waiting for the rescue and help.
6: Animika Shrestha is a 33-year-old mum of two based in Geelong. Her father is a civil engineer in Nepal and was on a building site on the Nepal-Tibet border when last week's flood hit. She too is concerned about the lack of speed of rescue teams

0: and the chaotic administrative process.
1: It's not about blaming or criticizing the government, because a lot has been done already. But then initially, why did it take 6 days to go to that area? That was the main concern. Like, we still need more international support. We still need advanced technologies, like special equipment.
0: Anamika Shrestha still harbours a glimmer of hope her father is alive. But above all, she wants answers and some kind of closure.
1: At least even if we find the body, even if they are dead, it would be really helpful for us to know what might have happened. Because in our culture, there's rituals when someone passes away.
0: International forensic teams are helping identify the recovered bodies, collecting DNA samples from the dead bodies, while Nepali police are asking all relatives with missing persons to provide their DNA samples to match up.
2: So my colleagues have completed more than 1,000 examinations and DNA sample collections, and the bodies for most of those that are awaiting the DNA examination have been buried in temporary burials.
0: Rajan Shrestha is an assistant professor of forensic pathology at the Maldives National University.
2: Now, the issue here is that in the Hindu culture, we do not bury our dead, we cremate. But the idea is we will remove the body, exhume the body, and hand over back to the family.
0: Australia is sending a team of specialist drone operators to Nepal. That comes after a request from the Nepali government. Initially, the Nepali government controversially declined general offers of international search and rescue teams. Nepal's Minister for Communication and Information Technology, Dr. Bikram Timisena, told the ABC the offers were accepted once authorities could determine where the help would be most useful. About 1.6 million people have been affected by the disaster and more than 1,200 people have died.
3: Catherine Gregory and Andy Yu there. Earth will now likely pass the 1.5 degrees Celsius warming barrier in 2030. That's according to a landmark new UN report after a decade of efforts to try and limit global warming. That's the bad news, especially for the low-lying nations of the Pacific and their leaders who are currently gathered to discuss this very issue at the Pacific Islands Forum in Palau. But there may also be some good news here. For more, Professor of Law at the University of Melbourne, Jacqueline Peel, is an expert in environmental and climate change law. Professor, the world is already about 1.4 degrees warmer than pre-industrial levels. We've got these deadly heat waves and wildfires across Europe. Glaciers are melting rapidly and the oceans are at the hottest level on record. So why does another point of a degree matter so much?
4: Every fraction of a degree of warming that we have matters in terms of the intensity of the impacts. So it might seem very small, going from 1.4 to 1.5 and beyond, but our climate system is really sensitive to small challenges. And we've also seen that an extra degree or an extra point of a degree of warming, that's just a global average. It isn't spread out evenly. So it'll be very much hotter in some places than others. And that's when we tend to see those extreme effects, particularly, for example, if that heat is concentrated in the oceans or over our polar regions.
3: Does it mean that what we've actually been doing to mitigate emissions and climate change hasn't worked, or is it just that it hasn't worked fast enough?
4: I'd say what we've been doing through international agreements like the Paris Agreement is working. Emissions have come down of greenhouse gases that cause the problem. And as a result of those efforts, we're on track for a lower temperature rise than we would have been if we didn't have those agreements in place. So they are working, but as you say, they're not working fast enough. And because the greenhouse gases like carbon dioxide accumulate in the atmosphere, they have very long-term effects. And now we're getting to the stage where we can't reduce them fast enough to avoid crossing this 1.5 degree threshold.
3: So how do we actually start to bring down CO2 levels? Because by my calculation, you'd have to remove about 20 to 40 gigatons per year of carbon from the atmosphere. And then there's also the kind of cost calculation of removal versus not putting out those emissions in the first place. How do you justify that?
4: We've sort of gone past the window where we had easier solutions, where we could just reduce emissions, accelerate the phase out of fossil fuels and install more renewables. Now we sort of have to do both actions, reducing emissions and also trying to pull carbon out of the atmosphere. And the main ways that we have to do that are things like planting more forests or restoring more natural forests, as well as some kind of carbon removal techniques. Some of these are not really well developed at scale yet and may carry their own risks. So there are techniques available. It will be costly, but overall the cost of doing those sorts of actions is far less than the cost of the harms that climate change out of control could cause for our economies, our societies, and of course our environment.
3: You say that one silver lining, a potential silver lining in this report, is that this overshoot could be temporary. So how does that look? How do we get back to safer levels of warming?
4: It will be temporary if we can ensure that that overshoot is only by up to 1.8 degrees over pre-industrial levels. And to do that, we really need to be redoubling efforts, both in terms of emissions reduction, getting off fossil fuels, installing renewable energy, and those carbon dioxide removal techniques. So it's really a wake-up call that we've been too slow with our efforts so far, and we need to really redouble in order to make sure that we can have a safer climate future for this generation and the generations to come.
3: Professor of Law at the University of Melbourne, Jacqueline Peel, appreciate your time. Thank you so much.
4: Thanks, Andy. Pleasure.
3: It's been an agonising 860 days for the family of Molly Ticehurst, who was murdered in the New South Wales Central West in 2024 by her former partner. The case triggered a national reckoning over intimate partner violence and led to reform in bail laws. Today, the two-day sentencing hearing for Daniel Billings is underway after he pleaded guilty to the murder of the 28-year-old mother in November. Reporter Xanthi Gregory joins me now, and a warning, this report contains some distressing content. Xanthi, what happened in this case?
5: One night in April in 2024, Daniel Billings forced his way into Molly Ticehurst's Forbes home in the central west of New South Wales. She was his ex-partner, a childcare worker in the town and very well loved. And he forced his way into her bedroom through the window and stabbed her 15 times. She was found dead early the next morning after Billings travelled to a friend's house where he admitted to murdering Molly that night. He was later arrested there. In November last year, Billings pleaded guilty to the murder. He also admitted to killing a pet dachshund with a hammer and breaching an apprehended violence order. Billings was out on bail at the time of her murder. Molly Ticehurst had an apprehended domestic violence order out against him. He was facing charges of rape, which he denies, stalking and intimidation.
3: So, Xanthi, today's the first day of a two-day sentencing hearing. What has the court heard this morning?
5: It's been a very emotional morning in the courtroom. Lots of tears from family members of Molly. We've heard four victim impact statements read out to the court. Billings is sitting in the courtroom today. He arrived at court in a police van, and when he entered the courtroom, he looked around the space that's packed with Molly Ticehurst's family members, journalists, supporters wearing T-shirts inscribed with messages such as, "Her name is Molly." Ms. Ticehurst's father, Tony Ticehurst, told the court that no sentence will ever be long enough. He said that, "I hope that every night Molly's screams keep you awake," speaking to Billings. He said, "When she died, a part of me died with her. I'm no longer just Tony. People look at me and say, that's the woman who was killed's father." Ms. Tyson's cousin, Melissa Shaw, told the court that her death had destroyed each member of her family in their own way. She said, "It's heartbreaking to see Molly's only child take the urn with her ashes wherever he can, and that Molly should have never been a headline."
3: This very sad and tragic case really captured national headlines at the time, Xanthi. What changes came about because of this case?
5: Well, the fact that Billings was out on bail facing domestic violence charges against Molly Tysis at the time, it really brought about a national conversation and sparked changes here in New South Wales in particular. So just a few months after Molly's murder, the New South Wales government passed a law making it mandatory for electronic monitoring devices to be worn by people who were on bail for certain serious domestic violence charges. People accused of serious DV offences must also now demonstrate why they should be given bail rather than there being a presumption of bail. We heard that a court registrar was the person who granted Billings bail 15 days before the murder. There's been changes to that, so court registrars are no longer allowed to make bail decisions and they must be made by a judge. Going back to Molly Tysis' father, he addressed this in court during his victim impact statement, saying that he'd forever be proud that Molly's Law, which is what those are known as, has been introduced in the wake of his daughter's death. But he says he still asks himself why it took Molly's life for this to happen. The sentence hearing will continue into tomorrow and the sentence is expected to be handed down by the judge in about a week.
3: Xanthi Gregory, and if you're in an abusive situation or know someone who is, you can call 1-800-RESPECT. That's 1-800-737-732. Or if it's an emergency, you can call 000. Finally today, the kangaroo hop and the sprinkler were both dance moves made famous or infamous by Australian breakdancer Rachel Gunn, or Ray Gunn, at the Paris 2024 Olympics. A new documentary has chronicled the lead-up to and the fallout from that performance, which received 0 votes from the judges. And much like that memorable routine, the Netflix release has divided the critics. Here's Oliver Gordon.
6: It was the breakdance performance that caught the world's attention. And 2 years on, Australians still can't agree on whether Ray Gunn's Olympic performance was a triumph or disaster.
7: What she did is what she did, what she decided to do. And the worst thing today, we knocked too many people.
8: The press probably gave her a bit of a hard time, but it was pretty embarrassing for Australia.
6: Netflix's new documentary, Untold Ray Gunn, Breaking Badly, pieces together how Rachel Gunn, then an academic, ended up competing for Australia at the Olympics in the sport of breakdancing, giving her a chance to tell the story from her perspective.
9: I went out there and performed and I didn't do as well as I hoped, and then the world freaked out.
6: The film chronicles the lead-up to the Paris Olympics with footage from the local qualifying competition she legitimately won, and then the intense training regime she undertook with less than a year until the Games.
9: You know, I had the strength and conditioning coach and she was only available from, like, 6:30 in the morning.
6: And then the performance itself, when Ray Gunn decided to jump like a kangaroo on the world stage and perform the sprinkler dance move, one not traditionally associated with breakdancing.
9: The sprinkler, the kangaroo and the swimming, it was all about representing Australia, celebrating Australia on the world stage.
6: The performance received no votes from the judges and went on to become a global talking point. The film takes us behind the scenes in the days after, video diaries showing Ray Gunn struggling with anxiety and the ridicule she was facing from the world. Some critics have pointed out some parts of Ray Gunn's story aren't focused on in the documentary. Louise Rugendyke is national TV editor for the Sydney Morning Herald and The Age.
10: Didn't really go into why she decided to keep going when she knew she wasn't qualified. I know it's a hard thing to quit, but, you know, maybe she should have.
6: You do feel a level of sympathy for Ray Gunn when you watch this documentary, when the whole world starts to turn on you and you become a point of ridicule. Did you feel that you could connect with her on a human level in this documentary?
10: Oh, I mean, certainly. I mean, it was, no one wants that kind of sort of worldwide pylon. Like, it was really, really bad. And it got very, very personal. Very quickly went from being, oh, isn't this funny? There's a woman doing a kangaroo hop in a green tracksuit, to coming up with lies about how she'd got there in the first place. I mean, none of that is good. And, you know, obviously it had a terrible effect on her mental health. So it's, yes, of course you do feel a lot of sympathy for her, but I also feel she kind of quite enjoys the spotlight.
6: Michael Fox is from Melbourne Breakdance and says many in the country's breaking community faced backlash following the performance.
11: It was quite horrible to see, like, that side of the Aussie culture come out, and we're still reeling from it.
6: With Ray Gunn in the headlines again, he's willing Australians to try and keep their criticism constructive.
11: If you see something that you don't like, go do something about it in a positive way. Don't tear down other people who have a love for something with your hate.
6: Rachel Gunn has been contacted for comment.
3: And that's why I don't dance in public. Oliver Gordon reporting there, and that's all from The World Today. I'm Andy Park. Have a great afternoon.
12: Breakfast with Rick Goddard.
13: Felix Ellis handed down the Canani Mount Wellington action plan. Amy Hills.
14: This matters a lot. 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
13: 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A fascinating study. 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
16: G'day, great to have you with me this afternoon. Coming up on the program today, Dr. Carl is going to be with us answering your science questions after 2 o'clock. We welcome those. You could start texting them already if you've got a science question. But we'd love you to call. We'd love to hear your voice and let you put it straight to the doctor. And that way you get called doctor too. He calls everybody doctor, which is rather lovely. We're also going to have our school night dinner tonight. And Kate Kerr is going to be providing that for us. And she's doing this kind of viral smashed tacos with creamy slaw thing where you make up your taco mince uncooked, smear it across your tortilla, then you turn it face down and you fry it in the pan. And so it cooks and attaches itself to the tortilla like that. And you cook the other side and you melt cheese and you put it all together. It's cool. It's an interesting way to do tacos. And I've made them and they are delicious. They're really good. You get a really nice crust on the mince, which is hard to do on a mince dish normally, is to get that kind of crust, like a burger crust. Works really well. So Kate's going to be with us a little later to walk you through how that is done. We do have a couple of warnings for you at the moment about traffic. One is police are at the scene of a serious crash in the northwest. It's between a truck and another vehicle on the Bass Highway at Edgecombe Beach. So the Bass Highway is closed between Helier and Crayfish Creek, and you will have to divert via Loose Moors Road. There has been someone reportedly sustained injuries there. Please be aware of that one. And also, due to the fire at the Tangatina Power Station overnight, now there are customers without power at the moment, mainly in Brady's Lake, Brodie Park, Dee and Taralea. But also the Lyell Highway is blocked. So because there's been severe weather, there's some weather warnings that I'll get to in a moment there, around at the moment, a lot of wind around. There's debris from the fire scene last night where the Tangatina Power Station was burned out on the road. And so it's a whole issue there. So the Lyell Highway is closed at the junction with 14 Mile Road in the south and Victoria Valley Road in the north. There are diversion routes, but they're via gravel roads, and weather is a little bit severe this afternoon, so you really need to watch out where you're going and how you're getting there today. On the wind warning front, yes, we've still got another severe weather warning for damaging winds for the western Upper Derwent Valley, southeast, central plateau, parts of the northeast, east coast, northwest coast, central north, and Midlands forecast district. So it's the entire west coast. And if you imagine kind of the southwest of Tasmania in a blob, and then just keep heading northeast from there, the blob just gets bigger and bigger until it's covering half the state. It's pretty severe. There's also chunks of the northeast. There's chunks of the southeast as well. There's a lot of Tasmania under a severe weather warning for damaging winds. So vigorous westerly winds increase over exposed and elevated parts of the state today. They begin to contract towards southern parts of the state from around midnight tonight before easing by sunrise Friday. So that wind is going to keep going until midnight tonight before it starts easing out. Have a look at the map. Go to the Weather Bureau website. Look at the warnings there, and you'll see who is included in that one. There's also a warning to sheep graziers around because of that wind and some cold temperatures and some showers around. So the Upper Derwent Valley and southeast forecast districts, there's worries about that as well. Naturally, if you're bushwalking, if you're sailing, etc., you need to be hyper aware of that weather. I hope you are looking very closely at where you are on the map there. Father's Day is on its way. Hint, hint, my wife and son, I have emailed you a gift idea. But it got us thinking about dads and about their place in our lives, about what makes a good dad, what makes a bad dad. And fiction, I find, explores this constantly. There are so many bad dads in books and movies because they create interesting screwed-up characters. But there's enough sad news in the world. Let's go in the other direction. If you had to choose a dad from fiction, from books or comics or TV shows or movies, who would it be? Now, I'll just step aside briefly to say that I had a great dad. He was smart, he was honourable, he was funny. I would not swap him for the world, so I'm not trying to work out my own daddy issues. I just think it's interesting to look at books and stuff and go, "Who? That's a great dad. I'd love to have him for a dad. Who's yours?" Who are the great dads we can read about, the role model fathers in TV shows and movies? Give me a pitch. Give me a call on 1300 222 936. Tell me who that fictional dad is and why you'd like to have them adopt you. Tasmanian author Heather Rose has created many dads in her books. We thought we would ask her about this too. Heather, hello. How are you?
17: Hello, Joel. It's lovely to be with you again.
16: Now, have you recreated your own father in your books, whether by accident or by choice?
17: Did. You think that novelists write about themselves, Joel?
16: What bits of your dad have leaked through into your books?
17: Well, you know, it was a really great thing to consider. And of course, you know, we have a father in The River Wife who is willing to give up his humanity to stay with his eternal daughter. And we have Angus Coleman in Bruni, who asks his children every night at the dinner table, "What did you do for someone else today?"
16: Oh, that's nice. That's nice. Yeah. Is that your dad? Is that your dad coming through?
17: Look, I had the perfect dad too for me, because he is the sort of thoughtful, kind, intelligent man that pointed his very keen reader into the world of literature and has continued to support me with extraordinary recommendations, to say nothing of just being an early reader of my work and an endless, you know, supporter of me being a writer. So I think when we look in literature, we get the dads that the characters need, and every now and again we get a really special dad, because that's what the humanity of that character is born from, that may be telling the story, like Atticus Finch in To Kill a Mockingbird is the most obvious example, I think, for all of us, is that he has this sort of moral clarity aligned with a sort of gentleness and a courage to stand up when it matters. And he becomes like the, not just the ethical centre of his family, but of his town. And then I thought, oh, Danny, the champion of the world, the dad,
16: yes,
17: and Danny, the champion of,
16: yes,
17: the world, you know, Roald Dahl's magnificent novel.
16: Let's
17: so
16: go and
17: if anyone wants
16: pheasants.
17: A book for their dad, you know, for if you've got a primary school reader, giving a dad that to read to his child would be very special.
16: Now, look, Bob from Claremont wants to agree with you. He says, my favourite fictional father's Atticus Finch from To Kill a Mockingbird, providing his kids with an example of character and integrity. And he says, ooh, also Bob Cratchit from A Christmas Carol, busting his anatomy to keep his family alive.
17: Absolutely, dear Bob. And, you know, it's rare for Dickens to do a decent father. There's a lot of pretty brutal men in Dickens. Interestingly, I realised in thinking about this that often the good fathers are the ones the characters acquire as sort of surrogate fathers,
16: yeah,
17: along,
16: yeah,
17: the way, and mentors. But also, let me say, an unusual one perhaps is the father in The Road, who is unnamed, Cormac McCarthy's The Road, not an easy read, a very,
16: no,
17: very, very tough book. But his love for his boy that has to be enacted in the most primal way in an apocalyptic world, that his whole role is protection and the survival of his boy while trying to keep his humanity intact, which is such a devastating experience to read.
16: Yes.
17: But, you know, my absolute favourite, I decided, was there's a book called A Paragon APEIROGON. It's by a man called Colin McCann. It was long listed, I think, for the Booker 1 year. And it's about two real people who exist in this world and who he has fictionalized for his novel. And they are Rami and Bassam, who both have lost their daughters in the Israeli-Palestinian conflict. This book came out maybe 10 years ago. And it's heartbreaking, as you can imagine. But instead of them using their grief for rage, they use it to turn their loss into a dialogue. And they exist in the world. They have been going around the world telling their story of how they came to meet each other, even though each of them could easily have withered entirely in their grief and become bitter and violent themselves.
16: There is, you know, a rich bed for hate for both of them, isn't there? And they've resisted
17: exactly.
16: that.
17: It's a special book. And I wish more people could read it. In fact, I wish everyone could read it now, because it gives such insights into that part of the world and the kind of conflict that has been going for generations.
16: Who is the fictional father that you would most like to have as your dad? Let me know. 1-300-222-936 is the number. Another vote for Atticus Finch has come in. Stuart in Kingston says, surely Darth Vader has to be the best dad. Yes, yes. I'm not sure if you want a child killer for the dad. Let's go for the good ones. Let's be upbeat today. Liz says, I love the widowed father in the Holiday movie, Graham, played by Jude Law. I love the way he treats his daughters. I don't know that one. Have you seen The Holiday with Jude Law?
17: No, I haven't.
16: I'm keen to have a look at that now. I'm interested in that one. I'm going to say that I think Australia's favourite fictional father is a blue heeler.
18: Oh, good morning, everybody. Say good morning, everyone. What up, party people?
19: Dad, we're playing Keepy Uppy. Can you make it harder?
16: So Bandit Heeler from Bluey is just marvellous. He's such a lovely, lovely dad to his kids. He plays, he integrates them, he apologises when he gets things wrong, which is something that I think a previous generation of parents had trouble with. He also has a great relationship with his wife, and I think that's important for a whole bunch of reasons. You know, you got to model what a relationship looks like so your kids know what a good relationship is and go looking for that. There's so much good about him. But hilariously, I spoke to Dave McCormack, who's a musician who plays the part of Bandit, and even he says it's too much. So here's what Dave McCormack, who, you know, and you're hearing Bandit say these words, it's quite funny.
18: When we do Bluey episodes and we'll be in there and I'll be reading it, and I'll do exactly what you just said, Joel. I'll be like, God, Bandit is thoughtful and engaging. I'm going to go home and engage with my, I'm going to parent really good with my kids. And I go home and be like, right, kids, put those screens away. Let's do X, Y, and Z. And then after about 15, 20 minutes, I'm like, ugh, I'm done. Let's get the screens back. You guys go on the screens. I'm going to watch cricket on the couch. But look, everyone asked me about Bandit, and he's a great dad, and he is a cool dude. But Joel, he only has to do it for 7 minutes an episode, and then that's it. We have to do it 24/7. It's a lot harder.
16: Yeah. No one can live up to Bandit, can they?
17: I don't think so.
16: Have you been exposed to Bluey much, Heather? Or is it, your kids are all grown up now, aren't they?
17: My children are too old, and so I've watched this phenomenon and really appreciated it. And also, strangely, in America, where I've just been, it's a big thing there too, which was lovely to see.
16: Now, look, I'm going to tell you mine and kind of get your judgments on mine. One is from a book that no one will have heard of. It's my favourite book in terms of how many times I've read a book, Araminta Station by Jack Vance. I just adore. It's set on a world so beautiful it's basically been made into a national park forever. And there's only this tiny little population of naturalists who are allowed to live there. The main character's a teenager at the start of it, and his dad, whose name is Shard, is just lovely. He is intelligent. He is understated. He has this wry sense of humour. And the description of him, I've just always loved this. He has passed on to his son an air of quiet competence.
17: Oh, isn't that beautiful?
16: Yeah. And it's just like, what else would you like to be but quietly competent? Just to...
17: Entirely.
16: It's just such a lovely thing. And then I think in the second book, Shard is kidnapped and his son rescues him. And the competence is real. And his son is so competent that he mounts a rescue mission as a 17-year-old and succeeds in pulling his father back from this really horrible situation. And it's just like, now that is a dad. That is a dad. So he's adorable, Shard. And here's my pitch that may be a little sideways. Dexter Morgan from the series Dexter. Have you watched Dexter? Oh, do you know Dexter?
17: I watched the first season, and I'm not very good with horror, and it makes too much of an impression on my dreamscape. So don't do that. But I admire the character. The creation of that character is fantastic.
16: Yeah. So if you haven't watched it, you know, Dexter is a serial killer who only kills other serial killers. And he doesn't really understand why the monkeys do what the monkeys do. But he fakes it until he makes it. And so he's a stepdad to a pair of kids. It's all part of his disguise. And he just, he gives them everything they need. He loves them. He plays with them. He does appropriate bedtime for them. Even though he doesn't really understand why he's doing it, because he's not fully human, he is a great dad. You know, love is not an emotion. Love is an action. And in his actions, he loves them. And he's a great dad.
17: I think that's it, isn't it? It's that the inner world of the father that we love expresses itself in a really beautiful code of values and actions.
16: Yeah.
17: And the father we really find horrifying is the one who turns it all within himself, and then it comes out as rage and violence and alcoholism and brutality and absence, you know. So it's an interesting conversation to have at this point about what are the values we need in our fathers and what are the values we want to, you know, contribute to our children so that they too become great parents and great ambassadors for maleness, I think. I think that's one of the things we really yearn for is we need good male role models, and girls need that as much as boys. All of us need it.
16: Yeah, absolutely. Again, seeing what a good partnership looks like, seeing, you know, what someone trustworthy looks like, that's such an important lesson to learn. Now, here's a suggestion I think you'll be able to get on board with. Lisa says, not sure if it's a book, but there's a lovely father in Little House on the Prairie. It is most certainly a book. It is like 10 books.
17: Yes, absolutely. Oh, the best. He's such a darling. And, of course, I can never think of him without thinking of the TV series. And, delightful, really delightful. And then there's, you know, Anne of Green Gables acquires herself a really lovely dad. There's a lot of really great acquired dads
16: literature. In fact, Tony Briscoe was suggesting Donald Duck for that reason. That Donald steps up. His nephews are always at his house because there's something wrong with their dad, and so Donald steps up and is effectively dad to those three kids. And the one who steps up in the end is the dad, aren't they? Another fictional dad, Dale has suggested Daryl Kerrigan.
20: Dad also had a way of making everyone feel important.
21: Go on, Dale. Tell him. Go on, tell him. Dale dug a hole.
20: Like the time I dug a hole.
21: Start of the patio.
16: Daryl Kerrigan, such a champion.
17: He's the castle?
16: Yes, exactly.
17: Yes, the castle. I thought, I was like, I know who that voice is. Yes, fantastic. Yeah, no, he's hilarious too. And, you know, there's a lovely quality to the great Australian dad that he'll really show up for you and always have you back. In a hard situation.
16: Yes,
17: and I think that's a beautiful quality.
16: I think that that is a very Aussie dad quality, I think. Have your back. We'll be behind you. We'll dig the hole beside you there. Got a couple of people calling to say hello there, Heather. Guy in Swan Point, who's your favourite fictional dad?
22: It'd have to be Freddie Flintstone. Worked hard, loved his family, little bit of mischief, bit of sport, bit of everything. Freddie Flintstone, he's my man.
16: I am totally with you on that, guy, and willing to have fun too. You know, yabba dabba do. Who says that except Fred?
22: Yeah,
17: I know,
22: fun,
17: and he's delighted. Yep, yeah. Yes, I was going to say his delight in his family is really impressive, isn't it?
22: Absolutely, absolutely. Yeah.
0: And he's for, my man. For such a big blockheaded guy, he sure scored a hottie, didn't he?
17: I know, absolutely. And he knows it.
22: Yeah, him and Barney both did, actually.
0: Yeah, they both did, you know, they both scored, you know, well above their weight, those two guys, didn't they?
22: Yeah, good Benny on, and Wilma.
0: Good on you, guy. Thank you kindly. Tim's in Norwood. Hello, Tim. Who's the dad figure for you?
1: Played by Brian Brown in Boy Swallows Universe, Slim Halliday, the ex-con.
0: Okay, what...
17: He's an interesting choice. Yeah, I really get it. Yeah.
1: He has all his flaws. He's a, you know, the convict that's escaped from a jail so many times, but he's become a father figure to these two boys who have an absentee alcoholic father and a drug-affected mother and a new stepdad who's dealing drugs. And he just fits in and tries to keep their life as normal as possible with go down the pier and fish, and he babysits and shows the youngest how to drive an old stick four-wheel drive that, you know, nearly goes horribly wrong in the first episode, but he just tries to normalise their life.
17: Yeah, he's really got their back, and he's also looking out for their futures, which I really appreciate in that story too. He's an unlikely and wonderful father figure to step in for those boys, yeah.
0: Lovely, yes, Tim.
1: He's saying, teaching them to drive steadily on the pedally.
17: That's right.
0: you've got to have your dadisms, don't you? Don't you, Tim?
1: Yeah, yeah. It's just brilliant. And yeah, if people don't want to read the book, the TV series made from it follows the book very closely.
0: Yeah, and it's amazingly well done, the TV show too, as well.
17: Yes, it is, and it's a lovely audio book as well.
0: Good on you, Tim. Thank you kindly. Much appreciated. So we're talking to author Heather Rose about our favourite fictional fathers. We'd love to hear about yours. You can call 1-300-222-936 for that. Now, the dad in your latest book, A Great Act of Love, not so good, Heather?
17: Well, he starts out really well. He has the very best intentions. You know, he's trying in the early 1800s to educate his daughters to the best of his ability. He himself is very highly educated. He's an apothecary and a chemist and went to university in Scotland. He's based on my own ancestors. And he trains his daughter to be an apothecary too. But then, of course, he has a brain injury and his personality changes. And suddenly he isn't the one who has to have everyone's back and ensure the best prospects for his daughters. Suddenly the daughters are left to themselves, and yet the love he has given them is what drives the novel.
0: And you're a finalist in the ARA Historical Novel Prize. How does that feel?
17: I know. I was so delighted. I was surprised and delighted, and then I was really shocked when I saw how much the prize money was.
0: Okay. Nice to see a little bit of prize money dangled.
17: Oh, my goodness. They're so hard to come by, those things. And for a writer, because it takes us so long to write our books, we go for years with virtually nothing, and then we'll suddenly get some money once we've finished the book and someone wants to publish it. So it's unbelievable when prize opportunities come around, and I'm so delighted to be part of that one, particularly because it's created by a private benefactor, that prize, the Australian Historical Fiction Prize, and it's relatively new on the Australian literary scene. I'm not sure, maybe 10 years. I can't remember how many years it's been going. And our own Robbie Arnott shared the prize last year for his novel Dusk, and with Tasma Walton's magnificent novel, I Am Nanette Garrook, which is, again, so important as a book of our cultural heritage and social and cultural heritage. It's hard to read in terms of the truthfulness of it, but it's beautiful. And it touches, of course, on the islands around Tasmania and over in South Australia and further over into Western Australia, and the taking of the Aboriginal women as, I hate to see this when it's written, and I use inverted commas, as wives. But she writes it from her own family lineage and her own knowing of land and culture. And it's, again, she reads it as an audiobook, so I really recommend that. But it is beautiful on the page as well. So, you know, this has been a prize that's really recognizing the hard work of a historical fiction novel that's almost unlike any other process. I mean, A Great Act of Love is my 10th book. The difficulty of the research was extraordinary.
0: Yeah, and to be in a prize like this, it means it's a recognition, A, it's a great book, but B, you've done the work, that it's there on the page.
17: For all of us who are on that long list, and it's, I think there are 9 of us, I think, on the long list, and every single one of them, you see that, oh, this is a person who's really delved deeply into a subject and brought it out for the rest of us to discover. And I love that, because if they hadn't done the work, we love that about books. We go to worlds we don't know. We go to times we don't know. We find the lives of people we could never have imagined. And that's particularly precious in historical fiction, I think, because it helps us understand the present.
0: Heather Rose is the author of A Great Act of Love and, you know, 9 other books, I think it is now, isn't it, Heather? Is that right?
17: Yes, exactly.
0: Lovely to have you on the show. Thank you so much.
17: It's always lovely to talk to you, Joel. Thank you all. Bye.
0: And I'll be taking a couple more of your calls about who are the great dads of fiction in just a moment.
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0: And we're asking you today, leading up to Father's Day, who is your favourite fictional father? Who would you want to be your dad? And Chris in Lena Valley, who is it for you?
5: Not sure if I want him to be my dad, but Mr. Bennet in Pride and Prejudice probably deserves some respect, putting up with that stupid wife of his and Lydia and still managing to mentor Lizzie and Jane, people like that.
0: He got two good daughters out of that deal, didn't he?
5: Well, the one who plays the piano is probably good too, but she's a bit of a wallflower, isn't she?
0: Yeah, exactly that. He does spend a fair bit of his time harumphing, doesn't he?
5: Locked in his study, yeah.
0: good on you, Chris. Lovely idea. Kim's in Ulverston. Hello there, Kim. You've got a couple of favourite fictional dads. Who are they?
23: I do. I have Ben Cartwright from Bonanza and John Walton Sr. from The Waltons.
0: Okay, now what brings them together as great dads?
23: For me, they've got great moral anchors for their sons because they've got strong identities and, you know, just that moral anchor, balancing the firmness with deep compassion and whatever, which is, you know, what their women in their family need and hold their families together, which we're missing today.
0: Right, yeah. And do you think it's particularly important for sons to have a dad that has that kind of strength of character?
23: I do.
0: Kim?
23: Very much so. Yes, I do. Very much so.
0: Lovely to hear from you. Thank you so much.
23: Thank you.
0: Kim's in Ulverston there. So a few other suggestions coming through here. Lisa says Robin Williams as the great dad in RV Vacation. I'm not sure of Robin Williams playing a dad there. Kaz from Trevallon suggests Pop Larkin from Darling Buds of May is a beaut dad. Winston says Gomez Adams from the Adams Family. I am 100% behind you on that. Again, amazing relationship with his wife, shows her love and adoration every day, but his support of his kids in their endeavours is unmatched. Like him turning up and yelling "Bravo!" when his kids do a stage scene, etc. He's just full of enthusiasm for everything. Gomez, lovely. Bruce the Paddler says, for an ancestral line of fathers, the Phantom. 400 years of fighting for good over evil. A succession of good dads there. Good on you. Thank you so much for that. You can keep those calls coming, 1-300-222-936. Dr. Carla's with us as well after the news. Got a science question? Get it answered on that same phone number. For now, though, it's 2 o'clock and news time.
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0: Good afternoon. This is ABC News. I'm Selena Bryan. Community members continue to be urged to stay away from the Taralea area in Tasmania's Central Highlands as emergency crews remain at the scene of a fire at the Tungatina Power Station. Sophie Jaggers reports.
1: Last night, a large fire broke out at the power station, gutting the site. The fire is now contained. However, police say severe weather is creating hazardous conditions, including debris from the scene being caught in strong winds. The Lyell Highway remains closed at the junction with 14 Mile Road in the south and at Victoria Valley Road in the north. While residents will continue to be permitted access to Brady's Lake, community members are asked to avoid the area and not travel unless necessary.
0: Witnesses of an early morning firebombing in Melbourne's outer west have described hearing a man screaming after he accidentally set himself on fire during the botched attack. Security vision from High Street in Melton shows a ute being rammed into a tobacco shop before men use jerry cans to spread fuel, catching them alight themselves. One man in his 20s was flown to hospital with severe burns, with police now searching for two other men who fled the scene, one of them on fire. Witness Samantha says the men drove off in the ute after setting themselves alight.
2: Heard this big bang, and then this vehicle driving down on the wrong side of the road, of course, taking off really, really quick, and then seeing that the tobacco shop was on fire. Fire brigades, ambulance, police everywhere, smoke, male screaming because a male got burnt, was on fire.
0: Foreign Affairs Minister Penny Wong says the federal government is doing everything it can to help track down the dozens of Australians still missing in the Nepal-Tibet flood disaster. 38 Australians are among thousands who remain unaccounted for in the wake of the tragedy, which has killed more than 1,200 people. Senator Wong says she accepts the families of the missing Australians want more information about the searches for their loved ones.
3: We all hold on to hope, and we must hold on to hope. I've also said we have grave concerns for the Australians who remain unaccounted for, and those concerns deepen every day, every hour that they remain unaccounted for.
0: Tasmanian Attorney General Guy Barnett says legislation banning the use of good character references for serious offences is a significant survivor-focused reform. The state government wants to ban the use of good character references to reduce sentences. Its bill is being debated in Parliament. Mr. Barnett told Parliament under the bill, courts would not be able to take personal references into account unless it's relevant to their prospect of rehabilitation.
4: It recognises that a person's reputation, professional standing, community status, or history of socially approved conduct should not diminish the seriousness of criminal offending or the harm caused to another person.
0: Tasmania police say one person has been seriously injured in a two-vehicle crash in the state's northwest. Police are at the scene of the crash involving a truck and vehicle on the Bass Highway at Edgecombe Beach. The highway is closed between Helier and Crayfish Creek, and motorists are asked to divert via Loosemore's Road. The boss of ChatGPT maker OpenAI says countries saying no to artificial intelligence is like saying no to electricity 100 years ago. Sam Altman was speaking at a conference in North Carolina where he and other tech bosses urged ministers from G20 countries to embrace AI and build data centres. Mr. Altman says nations that do not embrace AI risk missing out on future technological breakthroughs.
5: I think it would be approximately as bad of an idea to say we're not going to have AI in our country as it was to say we're not going to have electricity in our country back 100 plus years ago. This is something that every person and every business and really the entire machine of society is going to need to deliver the quality of life that your citizens should demand.
0: Tasmania's weather now. There's a severe weather warning for damaging winds for the west, upper Derwent Valley, southeast and central plateau, and parts of the northeast, east coast, northwest coast, central north and midlands. There's a gale warning for all coastal waters and a strong wind warning for the Derwent Estuary, the Channel and central plateau lakes. There's also a sheep graziers warning for the upper Derwent Valley and southeast. Showers statewide, more widespread about the west, easing and contracting to the west late. Isolated thunderstorms possible about the west and far south coasts. Showers falling as snow to 800 metres this afternoon with possible small hail in thunderstorms. For Launceston, showers with a top of 15. Hobart, showers a top of 14. That's the latest in ABC News.
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8: Good afternoon to you. There's still a couple of issues on the roads. So, as you probably heard, the Tangatina Power Station burned down overnight at Taralea, leaving some customers without power, Brady's Lake, Bronte Park, D and Taralea. And the Lyle Highway is blocked, and you should just stay away from that. The only way around that is diversion routes via gravel roads that are significantly impacted by current weather conditions. One of the reasons that you can't get past there is because the heavy winds have been grabbing debris from the fire and throwing them onto the road. So, yeah, you're going to be avoiding going past there for the time being. Also, on the northwest coast, there's been a serious crash between a truck and another vehicle on the Bass Highway at Edgecombe Beach in the northwest there. The Bass Highway remains closed between Helier and Crayfish Creek, and you're going to divert via Loose Moors Road to get there. And some people have been injured going by ambulance to the hospital there. So, keep yourselves away from that one. We have been asking about fictional dads, and Chris suggested Mr. Bennett from Pride and Prejudice was a great dad, and Harkey says Mr. Bennett was a terrible father. He ignored his daughter's marriage prospects, let Lydia go off with the colonel's wife, lashed out after everything went wrong. His brother-in-law and Darcy had to sort out Wickham. No wonder Mrs. Bennett had the permanent vapours. He left all the parenting and marriage business to his wife while he hid in his library. There's always another reading on that, isn't there? Mike in Georgetown, who is your favourite fictional dad?
9: Yeah, g'day, Joel. My favourite fictional dad is Mike Brady from the Brady Bunch. When I was a kid, I didn't have a father or, you know, a father figure, and he was probably the only positive male role model I ever saw when I was a child at that stage. So,
8: oh, right. Now, what was positive about Mike Brady?
9: Oh, he was generally positive. He was gentle with his children, but firm at the same time, and, you know, willing to listen to them. But if they were wrong, he'd tell them.
8: Yeah. He treated his stepkids and his kids the same as well, didn't he?
9: He really did, yeah. No, he's just he's a lovely, gentle, thoughtful, intelligent man. He was, you know, a good role model for everybody. So when I got to be older, I thought, I'll try, you know, what sort of father do I want to be? And I thought, well, I want to be just like Mike Brady, except better looking.
8: Good luck with that last part, Mike.
9: everyone says I succeeded, didn't I?
8: Oh, okay. Wow. Mike's a catch. I didn't know that. Good on you, mate. Thank you.
9: Thank you, Joel. Bye, mate.
8: Okay, then. Love to hear from you. But for the time being, I'd like to hear about your science questions. What science questions do you have for Dr. Carl Krusielnitsky, who is answering them for you? 1-300-222-936. Dr. Carl, g'day. How are you doing?
10: Ever so peachy keen.
8: And where do you come from for us today? Because you've been travelling.
10: I've been kidnapped by ABC TV to do a whole bunch of various things for the new series of How Things Work. So I've been in West Australia three times. Firstly, to work with the people who did the world's first backward and forward flips on motorbikes. Secondly, to go into submarines. And then thirdly, to go into the aquariums to find out how they work. And I have discovered, to my surprise, that I am now besties with the cuttlefish. I love the cuttlefish.
8: Now, why do you love a cuttlefish?
10: Well, because they love me. So they're this weird-looking creature that they've got a head, and instead of round pupils, they've got W-shaped pupils.
8: Yeah,
10: so they can
8: yep.
10: see in all directions. And then coming out of their head, they've got 8 or 10 little arms, and then their body's behind their head, which is weird. But their skin, guess me, their skin is actually an active, electrically controlled optical display, firstly with its own local smarts, to change the patterns on it, and it can do it very quickly. And then secondly, run by central control, and there's at least three different mechanisms to give different colours. So there's the there's one that does the browner colours, the chromatophore. It does, you know, red, orange and yellow, and then there's that works by chemistry. Then there's one that works by physics, Bragg scattering, believe it or not, to give you the blue colours, and then it can do white. And so it's been flickering at me, left eye, right eye. It's grown his eyes on the back of his head, and we just sit there bonding, and it's been trying to copy my shirt as I press my shirt up against the glass, and we are having such a good time, Mr. Cuttlefish and I.
6: Are they a smart creature? Because octopuses are generally pretty smart.
10: A lot of the creatures seem to be smart, and they seem to have, like birds, different wiring. And I guess what's holding them back is, you can't make metals easily underwater. Although, on the other hand, spiders do make spider webs, which is weight for weight stronger than steel and size for size stronger than steel. And yet they do it with chemicals from the food they eat, and they do it at room temperature. So anyway, I still love my cuttlefish.
6: Now, we're asking everyone, Dr. Carl, today, who is your favourite fictional father? Do you have one of those?
10: Well, I'm working my way down from number three, which is Darth Vader, who, let me just say, he said, and I quote, "I may have made some parenting mistakes." Okay, right. So he's bottom of the list. And then coming up next, I really, really love Bandit Healer.
6: Yeah.
10: You know, Bluey's dad?
6: Bluey's dad is fantastic.
10: Yep. He is fantastic. Chemicals from the food they eat, and they do it at room temperature. So anyway, I still love my cuttlefish.
6: Now, we're asking everyone, Dr. Carl, today, who is your favourite fictional father? Do you have one of those?
10: Well, I'm working my way down from number three, which is Darth Vader, who, let me just say, he said, and I quote,

0: That's the thing. He's playful and affectionate, and he wants to look ridiculous for his kids, and he'll do anything. But really, being human, I'm going for Homer Simpson. He screws up, he makes mistakes all the time, he loves his children. He sometimes learns something, but mostly not. But he always turns up, and he loves his family, and he's occasionally selfish, but he comes good. So we all make mistakes, and I like the fact that he makes mistakes and then comes good.
1: Yeah, yeah. And look, the episode where you find out that he's got all of Maggie's pictures pasted all over his board at work saying, do it for her, is an absolute heart-touching one. But then again, he chokes his oldest son out all the time.
0: True. And also, he's pretty bad at running a nuclear power plant. He does have his faults, but he is human. He kind of reminds me of evolution. Not perfect, just good enough.
1: Just good enough to get the next generation going. All right, we're about to start feeding Dr. Carl some of your questions. Please bring them to us. 1-300-222-936 is the phone number, or you can send me a text, 0438-922-936. First, though, we've got our doctor song of the day. They never run out, Dr. Carl. They never run out. This is a classic. You'll know this one almost instantly.

0: showed up to lime in the coconut. You called your doctor, woke him up, said, doctor.
1: Do you recognise that one, Dr. Carl?
2: It sounds interesting, but I can't remember. I'm getting a distinctly reggae feel.
1: It is. It is Harry Nilsson and Coconut. You know, put the lime in the coconut, and it's a cracker of an old song, that one.
2: I admire your skill in finding doctor songs out of nowhere.
1: If you've got a suggestion for that, you can pass it on. If you've got a question about science for Dr. Carl, it might be about space, it might be about your body, it might be about what the carpet is made of. Dr. Carl is privy to all. 1-300-222-936. Now, here's a bit of a technical one. Mm-hmm. Lisa from Tarakana on the Tasman Peninsula says, my question for Dr. Carl is, when sunbeams leave the sun, are they always at right angles to the surface of the sun, or can they leave at different angles?
2: Oh, I do not know. So what happens is at the centre of the sun, you've got temperatures of about 15 million degrees. And hydrogen is being fused into helium and photons are being generated. And for those photons to get to the surface, wait for it, takes 100,000 years. They're continually being absorbed and re-emitted, and it takes them 100,000 years to get to the surface, and they also drop in energy from X-ray down to visible. And then when at the surface, they get emitted, and suddenly they don't get absorbed again. So I'm guessing, and can we please have a helioseismologist or an astronomer ring in, but I'm guessing they get emitted in all angles, but there may well be a peak in the right angles straight out of the sun. So, Lisa, that is such a good question. I do not know, and we need to do that for homework. So hang in there, Lisa. We might have an astronomer or an helioseismologist ring in and give us the answer.
1: All right. I might ask my friend Dr. Jim, who is an astrophysicist, and he might have an answer for that one. I'll see if he can come back to us with that one. If you've got a question for Dr. Carl, 1-300-222-936 is the number, or text 0438-922-936. Now, Dr. Carl, we've just had our first public case of AIs conducting, like hacking someone of their own volition, apparently. Volition's not the right word, but, you know, what's going on?
2: Well, it's scary, okay? Let's just say this, that it's very scary. So let me just run you through this weird-looking thing, okay? So the first thing that happened, by the way, look, just a bit of background. If you were to do this, what they did, you'd be facing a jail term.
1: Yep.
2: Okay, just a bit of background there. So they hacked

0: acting to somebody, and the background is that they were given a job in cyber hacking. They, being two different models of AI from OpenAI, they call the latest one the Frontier model, and everything else is, oh, it's a week old, oh my God, it's way out of date. And they gave it a cyber security job. We don't know exactly what the job was, but to do something. And then they manufactured, they being OpenAI, they manufactured 1,200 agents. 700 of them got together. And then internally, they were locked off from the internet. Internally, they started leaving messages on a message board belonging to OpenAI, and nobody noticed. When I say messages, well over 100,000. And this will come back to the worrying thing at the end. How come nobody noticed? And then they worked out how to get into something called JFrog, so they could exploit some zero-day vulnerabilities. I can explain that if you want. Vulnerabilities that nobody else had found. And then managed to get out onto the internet. And then, to get the answer, they worked out they had to go to Hugging Face. What is Hugging Face? Hugging Face is an AI company set up by three Frenchmen in New York. And in addition to being an AI company, they also are kind of the default bulletin board. So if Joel Reinberger says, oh, look, I discovered this really neat trick you can do, or how do I do this? You'd post your answer or your question on one of their bulletin boards, and because that's the default go-to place, they'd get an answer. And they busted their way into Hugging Face, and after a few days, Hugging Face realized that they'd been hacked, and they didn't know who, and then they started alerting people, and then finally OpenAI admitted they did it. Now, there's two ways to look at it. One, it's just like you gave a dog a job. You got your dog, you say, look, dog, go get the ball. You accidentally threw the ball over the fence, and the gate is locked. And so the dog, being very, very clever, worked out that if it went upstairs and found an open window, and there was an open window in the neighbor's upstairs, it could jump across, go downstairs, go onto the street, get the ball, then come back in again. So on one hand, it was just carrying out instructions. But on the other hand, it did an illegal thing. Now, you heard about the case of the AI going a bit too far with the Australian gym user who got the AI to book him classes. Did you hear that story?
1: No. What happened?
0: Well, it's quite a reason. Hi, my name's Joel. I've got a really busy schedule. Dear AI, here's my schedule. Can you book me a class at the gym? And, mate, they're all full. So what the AI did, and he didn't say do this, he said just book me a class, it hacked its way into the gym's homepage. Then, on a day that it was free, like Thursday at 12 o'clock, it found somebody, a gym class, and there was somebody else there, like Fred or Janice, and it booted them out and put you in. And you, as Joel, didn't know that you'd taken over somebody's place. So you go to the gym, and there's somebody saying, but I definitely had a booking, here's the email. And they're saying, you're not on the list, it's not there. So the AIs are doing things be over and above what we're asking them to do. Now, here's the background. The background is that every single AI company is making ferocious losses. And the only way that they're paying their electricity bills is by a complicated kind of Ponzi pyramid scheme where the hardware companies and the software companies buy shares in each other, and they do things like say, oh, here, you can use these computer chips for the next 10 years. Mate, they'll be dead in 1 year. And it's really dodgy. They're really making huge losses. And so, to employ somebody to do something safe would make that loss even bigger. And so, if a human did that degree of hacking, they'd be subject to legal repercussions. But OpenAI was not charged. It ran by itself. They successfully brought a company down. And they could just as easily have been given a job by some bad person of killing the electricity network in Tasmania, or killing all the sewerage and water in Tasmania, or air traffic control, or the banks.
1: Or making a nuclear power plant crash.
0: Or taking over so that the control rods don't work and you get another Fukushima or Three Mile Island. The thing is that they're going over and beyond. If anybody's worried about this, I've done a couple of podcasts on this, on my Shirtloads of Science homepage with Peter Lebedev. I've also done a Triple J show with him, and If you want to get independent advice, go for Jeffrey, J-E-W-F-R-E-Y, Hinton, who's really clever, has been there since the early days, and he's really worried. To say that AI out of control is out of control, he reckons, is just way bad. And some of the clever AI people are saying that to do their job, the AIs might want to have to get rid of all humans, which they could do in about 5 years. Let me just say that again. Get rid of all humans.
1: Because that's the thing. So many, you know, we keep being told that AIs are going to be the solution to all these human problems. To an emotionless robot, the obvious solution to these problems is to get rid of the humans. That stops climate change dead in its tracks.
0: It makes it a lot easier. And with regard to the AI companies, they, and the CEOs and the economists, have flipped their opinions twice. Right at the beginning, the AI companies were saying, oh, this is going to be fantastic. We'll fire so many people and you'll make such a huge profit. And the economists were saying, we're not seeing it. And now they're saying, oh, we don't want to fire people. We want to give people new jobs and make the world a better place. And the economists are saying, we're seeing so many people being fired by AI.
1: And there's only so long they can carry on losing money, isn't there? I mean, there does come a point where they have to stop. Surely.
0: Yeah, the American budget is in positive territory only because of the valuation of the AI companies, and they seem to be built on sand. If any of your listeners want to look up an example, look up the Great Tulip Disaster.
1: Yes.
0: Back in the 1600s, where people were paying more than a house for a tulip.
1: All right. So AI, something else to worry about. We'll take more of your questions in just a moment with Dr. Karl Krusenlitsky. If you've got a science question, 1-300-222-936 is the number.
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1: Robert tells me for the Dr. Karl intro, there's a Rolling Stones song called Dear Doctor. We've used that one already. Thank you. And Mark says, Powhatan Hill through to Myenna. It's heavy. And he's attached a video and it's snowing up there, snowing in the Highlands, as it was predicted that it would. Dr. Karl Krusenlitsky is with us answering your science questions. Dr. Jenny in Lena Valley. Hello. How are you?
5: Hi, it's Jenny here.
1: Tell us all about your question.
5: My question is, Dr. Karl, if you pour a glass of champagne or similar, it will, before you get to the top, it will effervesce up to the top and you'll find the glass is only half full. When those bubbles subside and you attempt to fill it up with more champagne, that second lot of champagne does not effervesce. It goes to the top gradually, as if you're pouring in water. Can you tell me why?
0: Well, funny you should ask, but I happen to have read an article exactly on that. I remember it quite clearly. It was the front cover of the December 1999 issue of the Scientific American with Professor Gerard Leger-Belair, whom I visited, who is the chief chemist for a very big French champagne company. And he would typically order a cubic metre of champagne to do experiments on. And underneath, downstairs, underneath their place in Ebonay, they had 20 kilometres of tunnels full of champagne. And he was the person who worked out how the bubbles form. Now, you know how when you blow up a balloon at a party, you might have experienced this, both Jenny and Joel, you blow up a balloon and the first part is really hard and then it gets easier and easier and easier?
5: Mm-hmm.
0: Okay, that is not because the rubber is new.
5: Oh.
0: Because if you can get two balloons of and blow one up all the way and one up hard either way, and then you join them together, they don't sort of end up half full. The little one empties its stuff into the big one. The little one gets little and the big one gets bigger. And that's due to the fact that the surface tension gets less as the bubbles get bigger. So if you're trying to blow up a balloon, it's a fairly small bubble, the surface tension is high. And so when you're trying to form champagne bubbles, what you've got in that bottle of champagne is 12 grams or six atmospheres of carbon dioxide. 12 grams. Like a, that's why a case of champagne, by the way, is heavier than a case of wine. They've each got 750 mils, but the glass has to be a lot thicker to withstand that 12 atmospheres of pressure. Oh, sorry, six atmospheres of pressure so it doesn't blow up. And the pressure is too high in the inside. It's not high enough for them to get from 0 to 3 microns. And the way they get through that forbidden zone is that there are hollow cylinders of cellulose from clothing and paper, and in the case of the glass, there's little bumpies. There's little what they call nucleation centres. So a carbon monoxide molecule jumps onto that, and another one jumps onto that, and that way they get around that high pressure trick. And so when you pour the champagne in at the beginning, you've used up practically all of the nucleation centres. Most of the carbon dioxide has filled up those nucleation centres. Now, you pour in some more champagne, it's still got carbon dioxide, but it can't sit on the nucleation centres, the tiny imperfections or fibres or scratches or microscopic particles on the inside of the glass, where the dissolved carbon dioxide can cross the forbidden zone to form a bubble.
5: Oh.
0: So the first pour strips out the carbon dioxide and then uses up all the nucleation centres, and then the nucleation centres are occupied when you pour in more champagne. So I guess what you have to do is drink half a glass and then get another separate glass and half fill that with champagne, and that way you keep on getting all the beautiful bubbles.
1: If you're enjoying the bubbles. Jenny, we'll leave you there because I want to get to one last question in the last 2 minutes we've got with Dr. Carl, which is Colin in Lewisham. Just very quickly, mate, what is your question?
6: How does your body generate its own electricity?
0: Michael Faraday worked this out in the late 1800s, in the early 1800s, and to make electricity or magnetism or a motor, you need three things, and any two will make the third. You need a magnetic field, and you need, the second thing, electricity moving in a wire, either copper or biological, it doesn't matter, and we call that electricity, and then finally you need that wire moving. And any two will make the third. So in the case of the human body, you're making your own internal electricity partially that way, but also partially by burning up a chemical called ATP, adenosine triphosphate. And that is just a whole much bigger story. I can't go into it in the remaining 1.5 minutes. I'm sorry.
1: So some physics and some chemistry there, Dr. Colin.
0: It's complicated.
1: Good on you, mate. Thank you kindly. Dr. Carl, my thanks too to you. Have a lovely day.
0: And thank you for the Doctor songs. You rock.
7: One of Australia's most recognisable broadcasters is facing the biggest battle of his life. Alan Jones has pleaded not guilty to multiple historical sexual assault charges, and now the case is before the courts.
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2: Joel Reinberger for Afternoons. 936 ABC Hobart and ABC Northern Tasmania.
1: And we've got a last couple of words coming in here. Stephen Longford says, the Terminator movies were a warning. The date mentioned in Terminator 2 where AI becomes self-aware was last week. Thank you so much, Stephen, for chilling us today. And Christian Howard says, Stephen Hawking, before he died, when asked what his advice to the world would be, said, don't give robots artificial intelligence. The development of full artificial intelligence could spell the end of the human race. And that's part of the problem is we don't have full artificial intelligence. What we have is a word-guessing machine that pretends to be intelligent and fakes it well enough to fool lots of people. Trucky Dan wants to join our conversation about fictional dads. Hello, Trucky Dan. How are you doing?
9: I'm nice. Thank you, sir. Yourself?
1: Good. Thank you. Good. And who is your favourite fictional dad?
9: The one and only Dominic Toretto from Fast and the Furious.
1: Now, which one is he? I've seen a couple of them, but they kind of go by in a blur.
9: I would have thought you would have been all over that franchise. You disappoint me. I thought she was a cool bloke.
1: I've had you fooled then, Dan.
9: You've had me fooled and bluffed the whole time.
1: I'm going out to play board games tonight, Dan. That's how cool I am.
9: Well, there's plenty of Fast and Furious movies to catch up on if you'd rather watch them.
1: So. What makes Dom a great dad, a great fictional dad?
9: Just such a great role model for the street racer and all of us, really.
1: a dad who does illegal street racing. How bad could it be?
9: Exactly. He helps the advisors on what cars are good and not, and protects his family and travels to all ends of the earth to protect them and takes in strangers into his clan and stuff. What a great role. He's almost better than Mufasa. Really?
1: Everything that the light touches is yours, Trucker Dan. Thank you so much, mate. Yes, okay. Dom from the Fast and the Furious. I think the tongue might be a little bit in cheek there. Lena says Sean Penn from I Am Sam is a great dad. Sylvia says Anthony Hopkins' great dad character, Bill Parrish in Meet Joe Black. His final dance with his daughter on the night he died gets me every time. Pete says, I reckon Russell Coit would have been a ripper dad. Imagine the entertainment provided by his words of wisdom. Ah, Jennifer in Launceston, a woman after my own heart, says Mr. Incredible, Bob Parr, or Mr. Incredible from The Incredibles. Absolutely. Loves his kids, encourages the heck out of them, subsumes his entire personality for a long time for them until he just can't do it anymore. Brilliant. Pete says, how about the adoptive father Gru from Despicable Me? Once was evil, now an absolute doting dad. And there is a request for dinner. Thank you. A reminder that our dinner code word is active. If you would like to send me the word dinner on the text, 0438 922 936, we will send you a link to tonight's school night dinner, which is smashed chicken tacos. It's a bit of a viral thing that's been doing the rounds of the internet. It's marvellous. It's absolutely marvellous. So send me the word dinner. I'll send that to you. In just a moment, we're going to meet a saddle maker.

0: Billy Joel and My Life on 936 ABC Hobart and ABC Northern Tasmania. We're talking about your favourite fictional dad leading up to Father's Day. A little bit of positivity, looking for good role models there. Stu says Walter White in Breaking Bad. Good intentions, but it all went horribly wrong. Stu, I would argue that for maybe the first half of the first season, Walter is being a good dad, but then his pride just takes over everything, and after that, he's just a terrible human being. Now, on Monday coming, postcode bingo takes us to 7291, which is Carrick. Do you know someone there who we should talk to? Please dob them in. Send me a text with their details and why they're interesting. 0438 922 936, that number is. Now, we were in Evandale on Monday just gone, and we ran out of time to speak to everyone we found there. So today we return for some bonus content. Here's your DVD extras. We're meeting Georgie Wilkinson from Lake Leather, who has an unusual story. We have plenty of Tasmanians of English descent here, but Georgie is an Englishwoman of Tasmanian descent. Hey, Georgie, how are you doing?
1: Hi, I'm very well, thank you. Thanks for having me on.
0: You're going to have to tell me the story of your parentage and how that worked.
1: Okay, so my mother is fourth generation Tasmanian born.
0: Yep.
1: Her dad was born in St. Mary's, I think, and his dad in Westbury, and the great-great-grandfather came over in 1850-something or other.
0: Yep.
1: So she's, quite a few generations into Tassie heritage, and in about, she did her midwifery training at the Launceston General, and in about 1975, she went to England for a one-year working holiday, and then got wooed by my father and spent the next 35 years in England raising her family. So my brother and I have that very fortunate dual citizenship, and we both speak with very distinct English accents. My brother still lives in England, and I followed my parents when my Tasmanian mum and my English father retired out here 20-odd years ago.
0: Because that's normally what we aim to do in Tasmania. We send out beautiful young people to woo lovely other people back to Tasmania. It just took 20 years for your parents to manage that one.
1: Well, she'd always said as we were growing up, like when you guys have left home, I'm going back, or we're going to go back to Australia. And then she actually jolly well did it. So, yeah, mum and dad sold up a house and moved over here and bought a little homestead on 15 acres just south of Evandale.
0: Oh, lovely.
1: Ended up in, yeah, it's very lovely.
0: Did you ever come to Tassie as a kid, or was this like sight unseen, I guess I'm moving to the Antipodes?
1: Oh, no, my entire family, my dad has one long lost sister, and that, so I didn't grow up with any kind of extended family in England. But my mum's brother and sister and their families are all still over here. So all my cousins were over here and grandparents. And so we had not regular, mum came over every year, but I came when I was 5, and I remember scary animal instances, like petting a kangaroo on the head and then it stood up and it was like 3 times my height, and that terrified me. Being handed what I thought was going to be a hermit crab and it was actually a sea anemone, and dropping this poor little thing on the concrete because it looked like snot in my hand. And so that's what I remember from 5. And then we came back, I had my 16th birthday here, and then I'd come backpacking here for 6 months, like around Tassie and Australia, when I was about 18. And so I've been plenty. I knew that it's a beautiful place, but I've been here, I've 18 years now. I'm just approaching my 19th anniversary in November. And I had my 8th anniversary of buying the Lake Leather business on Monday this week. So just
0: lovely.
1: Hit my 8th anniversary, yeah.
0: Now, everyone says Evandale looks like a quaint little English village. Does it remind you of home at all?
1: Not everybody gets to grow up in a beautiful village that looks like Midsummer. Like, I grew up in the grimy suburbs outside of Greater London, so it doesn't remind me all that much of exactly where I grew up. But yes, I was definitely aware of beautiful little quaint villages.
0: Okay, yeah. A shopping mall's a shopping mall everywhere in the world, isn't it?
1: Yes, exactly. So I'm very, very lucky to live in Evandale.
0: Now, were you already a leather worker before you came here and started working in the leather shop?
1: Yes, my last 2 years in the UK was studying full time with the Society of Master Saddlers in North London, getting qualifications. I can't remember what they call them. Society of Master Saddlers issue their own internal certification, and then to make it a like a legitimate educational qualification. The city and guilds also issue certificates on the same work. So I did 2 years full time with the Society of Master Saddlers, working under a master saddler and learning. We made bridles and head collars and sets of harness and saddles, all hand stitched. And I moved here about 3 months after finishing that course. And as I said, my mum and dad were on a property just south of Evandale. And there happened to be a leather shop in Evandale. So serendipity is a beautiful thing sometimes, isn't it?
0: Georgie Wilkinson is with us on 936 ABC Hobart and ABC Northern Tasmania Afternoons. I'm Joel Reinberger. Georgie owns Lake Leather at Evandale, and she moved here from England and got a job there and eventually bought the shop, which is lovely. Now, tell me about becoming a saddler. Were you a horsey girl growing up? Is that why, or is there more of an interest in the craftsmanship?
1: Basically.
0: Of it?
1: No, I was always a very keen pony rider and spent every waking spare minute of my life as a youth down at the stables, picking up poops and mucking out stables and riding as much as possible. And then give that away a bit with the, you know, leaving home and going to university. And basically, I finished my an academic degree in criminology and sociology, and the thought of sitting behind a desk for the rest of my life scared the bejesus out of me. And I actually saw a girl that I used to know from the stables who said, I'm going to study saddlery. And I thought, wow, that is something I could see myself doing quite happily. It's creative and it's horsey and it takes some brain thinking, you know, it takes some brain power and some thinking.
0: Yeah, they're complicated saddles, aren't they?
1: Yeah, saddle, a handmade saddle is about 40 hours of work. And so it's, you know, it's a full-time work week to produce a single saddle. So when people balk at the price, you think, no, it's... People would say to me, that's expensive, and I'd say, no, it isn't. it's not.
0: Give me a ballpark, Georgie, for what is an average price for a handmade saddle with 40 hours of work in it?
1: Quite a few thousands of dollars.
0: Don't be shy. Give us a rough idea.
1: Well, I don't. I sell handbags and shoes to fancy ladies now, lovely ladies, and haven't. Maybe Simon Martin, next time you're doing one of these out towards La Trobe. Simon Martin's a very interesting gentleman. And
0: he's the whip maker, isn't he?
1: He's a saddler as well and whip maker.
0: Okay.
1: Because I haven't actually made it. You can damage a horse for the rest of its life with a poorly made saddle. And I have made two under the very close watch of a master saddler. And so I was always more comfortable doing bridle work and strap work as opposed to, I wouldn't trust my lack of my inexperience, having only made two, to go busting out into saddles without somebody to look, you know, teach
0: to look
1: me
0: over
1: more.
0: Your shoulder. So what is your favorite thing to actually make then?
1: Oh, do you know what? I like it when somebody comes to me and goes, I've got an idea, and then I have to work out how to make it. And I then, if I have those projects of my own, I get 97% finished, see what they're going to look like, and then I stick them in a drawer unfinished. And people tell me I've got ADHD, and I'm like, no, I haven't. There's a few symptoms in there, like drawers of unfinished projects and... So I've actually just taught one of my girls, one of our shop girls who's a skilled sewer, how to make belts. So we've just started producing belts in our workshop after a little hiatus. So we're very pleased to be getting some handmade stuff coming
0: lovely.
1: Out of our workshop in Evandale again.
0: The difference between a proper handmade leather belt and a cheap one is remarkable.
1: Oh, yeah.
0: Like,
1: yep.
0: I bought a proper handmade leather belt off a Tasmanian maker. It must be 5 years ago. And he said, you'll come back to me for your next one in maybe 12 years. And I said, really?
1: We say we guarantee the belt for the next 10 years, but not the waistline it goes around.
0: That's lovely. And look, you know, this belt is now like, I think, 5 or 6 years old, and it still looks the same. I polish it occasionally. It still looks the same. It's a remarkable thing. You know, it's worth spending three times as much on the belt because it will last literally 10 times as long, I reckon.
1: As a still keeny price, you can spend as much on the real good quality one for me as you can off a pretty not disparaging the others, but like a fashion shop is not going to be that into the quality of their belt, perhaps.
0: Yeah,
1: and as is $60 handmade in Tasmania, solid bridle hide, so belts hides that are tanned for making horses' bridles.
0: Ah, so they're going to last. So, horses' bridles go through the wars, don't they?
1: Forever. And they are sort of 4.5 mil thick, veg-tanned leather. And then we cut them, edge them, cut them to size, put the holes in, and then put a solid brass buckle on the end. And we pretty confident that thing will live for ever such a long time.
0: Okay. Do you make shoes as well?
1: No, we don't make shoes. We sell a lot of shoes in the both women's and men's, but more of a like quality fashion or style. I tend to choose. I try to choose style over fashion because style is much more timeless. Yeah. Fashions come and go real quick.
0: And the thing is, you're going to know good quality leather when you see it, aren't you?
1: Yes. Yeah. And that's the thing. Like my job is picking the best quality at the best price that I can find. So when you come and visit one of my shops, you can spend your money with confidence, knowing that you're getting a good buy and spending your money. Where times like now, when everybody's feeling the pinch, you don't want to buy cheap garbage that you know is going to fall apart really quick. You want to spend a little bit more and know that that is going to last you until the tough times are over.
0: Now, Georgie Wilkinson, we've been talking about our favourite fictional dads today. Who's yours?
1: Oh, that's a good question. I'm a bit of a Terry Pratchett is my favourite author, I reckon Commander Vimes of the Night Watch, because he goes on great trips, and for all his darkness, he's a very good human being, and
0: he reads to his son
1: cares
0: every
1: about
0: night.
1: His wife, and he reads Where Is My Cow? What is that book? Is that one? Yeah, and he loves his missus, and he's, as much as he's got some dark characteristics, he's a very good man, and I like him. So I'm going to go with Commander Vimes. Samuel Vimes can adopt me.
0: Yeah. No, I like that. Well, he's also wealthy, which helps.
1: I was just going to say, and then I get to be Sybil's daughter as well.
0: you get a great mum with it. That's another good thing about a good dad, is you'll get a great mum with them as a rule.
1: And a stable full of dragons, of course.
0: Good on you, Georgie. Lovely to meet you. Thank you.
1: Thank you so much. Really enjoyed talking to you.
0: Georgie Wilkinson from Lake Leather in Evandale. One of our leftovers from Postcode Bingo. And do remember, Postcode Bingo on Monday takes us to Carrick. We want to know who we should talk to in Carrick there. And I've got a texter here saying, I know a bloke who's a hockey player and teacher and a long-time resident of Carrick. Fantastic. Thank you kindly. We'll take those details from you. David Tewksbury said, nothing better than a handmade belt. I've had mine for years, still good as new. Yeah, exactly the same here, Dave. I spent double the money of the fashion store, and it's lasted like literally three times as long, and I reckon it's got another 5 years of life in it easily. Not from Georgie Wilkinson, unfortunately, but from somebody else, but handmade in Tasmania, and was well worth spending the money on that. Adrian says, bought my belt 30 years ago, had to replace the buckle, but the belt's still going strong. That is extraordinary, Adrian. And fictional dads, more fictional dads. Kay, another vote for Michael Caton as Daryl Kerrigan in The Castle. Absolutely. Nigel, my favourite fictional dad was Mr. C, better known as Mr. Cunningham on Happy Days. Yeah, he had that kind of... he was a slightly conservative man, but he also had that flexibility about him as well, didn't he? That he was a loving man. It was strict, but he had the love in the heart. Who is your favourite fictional dad? Join in the conversation, 1-300-222-936. Des the Fruiterer says, very difficult to go past Dr. Carl's number two, which was Bandit Healer, the sort of dad we all aspire to be.
2: Good morning, everybody. Say good morning, everyone. What up, party people?
3: Dad, we're playing Keepy Uppy. Can you make it harder?
0: Yes, Bandit from Bluey is a fantastic dad. And the other one that comes to mind, says Des, is Jor-El, Superman's dad, who sacrificed himself for the sake of both his son and the benefit of an entire planet who he knew very little about. What a role model in the self-centered era that we find ourselves in. Thank you so much. Now, there are a number of places you can go to as an adult to further your education. TAFE is even named for that. It's also UTAS. You can go as a regular student. You can join one of their MOOCs, massive open online courses. Learn anywhere via your computer. There's U3A. There's plenty of private providers. You can also go to your local library. It's Adult Learners Week. They're showing off their capacity to teach you stuff. Sonia Moon is Libraries Tasmania Digital Inclusion and Adult Learning Coordinator. G'day, Sonia. How are you doing?
4: Hi, Joel. How are you going? I'm well, thank you.
0: Now, for those who might be feeling a little shy, what does an adult ed activity at a library look like?
4: Look, usually they're very informal, very gentle, lots of different people coming from different backgrounds. We really try to be inclusive and welcoming. They generally are very much about people participating at whatever level or wherever they're at that point in time. So they're a really lovely, gentle, relaxed, informal way to get back into learning. And also they're all free. So that's just amazing, you know, in terms of there's no worries about whether you can actually afford to come along to something.
0: And they tend to happen all around the state, don't they? You really kind of spread them around so everyone gets an opportunity. So what have you got on offer this week? Because you've got a whole bunch of courses specifically on offer this week for free for people to come and try out.
4: We sure do. So we've had, people who come into libraries around the state that are listening will know we do have lots of activities all the time. But we have put on over 30 special events for Adult Learners Week, and we've had about 11 go through, still got about another 20 or so around the state. So just some things to mention, for example, is, you know, if people are interested in media literacy, and some people might have actually watched that fantastic show with Hamish McDonald, The Matter of Facts. So out of that, there was a library program developed with ABC and the Western Sydney Uni and the Library Association nationally. And we are running that. So we've been running The Matter of Facts, and we've still got programs coming up in Ulverston and Burnie and Glenorchy over Adult Learners Week. So that's a really good one.
0: Yep.
4: The other one we've got is Scam Self-Defence with Kevin O'Flaherty, who's actually an author and has written a book, but he's running a great session on scams. So these two things are more in that digital space. And his session is really gets people to think about, let's say you've got a Facebook account and it's open, you know, and everyone can see. And he sort of takes it back to real world. Like if you know, someone knocked on the door and you let them in, you know, thinking about would you sort of talk through all who your family is and talk through all that sort of personal information, and how to think about how you protect yourself online is very similar to how we protect ourselves in the real world, and sort of taking some of the fear out, but also getting some really good tips on, how to be in the digital world. The other things we've got coming up is we've got a lovely program with that comes out of the Australian Writers' Centre. A bit excited about this one. It's called Furious Fiction. And so we are running some groups at Glenorchy and Kingston Library. But people that are listening in all around the state, you can just participate in this by going to the Australian Writers' Centre website. And so it's a short story writing challenge, 55 hours, 500 words, and it has a sort of a theme to it. So some particular sort of guidelines. Ooh. So it's quite a bit of fun and a bit of a challenge. You can submit your story, but of course you don't have to too. So it's something that everyone can participate in all around the state. That one's going to be quite good. Another thing we had today, and I'm so glad I postponed it, was a walking book chat at the Botanical Gardens. And people who are listening in from the southern part of the state, I'm not sure if it's raining in the north or northwest, but it's pretty wet down here.
0: It certainly is.
4: So that's now happening next week. So this is really lovely. It's our first ever walking book chat. So we're meeting at the gardens at 10 a.m. We've got the Heart Foundation coming and Dementia Australia as well. And we're talking about the benefit of books and the benefit of exercise in terms of keeping your brain healthy. We'll go for a lovely walk around the gardens.
0: The benefit of exorcisms was coming up for a moment there, Sonia. But let's hope nobody needs one of those.
4: Yes, and we will share our favourite book. So have a lovely, lovely chat. So, yeah, I'm looking forward to that one.
0: Lovely. And if someone wants to find out more, how do they go about doing that, Sonia Moon?
4: Yeah. So they can go to our libraries.tas.gov.au to our Adult Learners Week. We've got a feature there, so you can easily access the programs through there. You can also go to your local library's Facebook page. And if you're in library, there's information on all the programs that are happening. We'd love to see you. If it's your first time and you're a bit nervous, please have a chat to the staff and they'll make sure that someone's there to greet you. And, yeah, we'd love to help people start or continue their learning journey.
0: Good on you, Sonia. Thank you so much for being with us today.
4: Thank you.
0: Sonia Moon is from Libraries Tasmania, where she is the Digital Inclusion and Adult Learning Coordinator. Because it's Adult Learners Week and it's so important to keep on learning, keep your brain awake and alive, use it or lose it. And it's particularly apt, that saying, when it comes to dementia. The more information you're cramming in your brain, the more new things you keep learning, the more kind of buffer you have against dementia is what we're constantly being told here. So lovely that there are so many. And she said, you know, there's 20 different things still on offer this week, and it's Thursday, and there's still 20 things on offer. So get in touch with your local library and have a look what they got on offer.
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0: Some more of your favourite fictional dads. Winston suggests Hal from Malcolm in the Middle. Yeah, he was a lovely dad, wasn't he? Very, very nice guy. Loved his wife to death. Ebony says Bandit from Bluey or Mufasa from The Lion King. Adam says Al Bundy from Married with Children. He's a crack-up. Yeah, he's funny. I think he's a pretty terrible dad, though. And Aussie Mick says, I've had my belt for 20 years. In that time, I've only had to replace the buckle twice and the strap three times. Good on you, Aussie Mick. Thank you. Police remain at the scene of a serious crash on the Bass Highway at Edgecombe Beach in the northwest of the state. So it's closed between Helier and Crayfish Creek. You'll have to watch out for that one. Coming up on the program, Kate Kerr is coming in to make smashed chicken tacos for you for our school night dinner. Stick around for that. It's 3 o'clock news time.
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0: Or if you want Kate's recipe, you can text me the word dinner right now, 0438 922 936. We'll flick you smashed chicken tacos with creamy slaw.

0: Good afternoon. This is ABC News. I'm Selena Bryan. Crews remain on the scene of a now contained fire at the Tungatina Power Station in Tasmania's Central Highlands. Last night, a large fire broke out at the power station, gutting the site. Community members continue to be urged to stay away from the Taralea area. The Lyell Highway remains closed at the junction with 14 Mile Road in the south and at Victoria Valley Road in the north. Labor MP Ella Haddad says legislation restricting when and how courts in Tasmania can rely on good character references recognises that a person's reputation does not diminish the seriousness of their crime. The state government wants to ban the use of good character references to reduce sentences for serious offences. Its bill is being debated in Parliament. Ms Haddad told Parliament during the debate the circumstances in which a reference can be considered have been tightened further since the bill was initially introduced.
1: It needs to also satisfy the second part of the test. So just those two things are not enough. It also has to satisfy the second part of the test, which is having regard to the nature and circumstances of the offence, the harm caused to the victim.
0: Federal Education Minister Jason Clare says it's not woke to teach children respect in the classroom after the coalition accused some teachers of pushing agendas. Nationals leader Matt Canavan claimed the school curriculum had become feminised, calling for more male teachers, and questioned the respectful relationships curriculum taught in schools. Mr Clare agreed he'd like to see more male role models in schools, but stood by the curriculum.
2: We want our kids to grow up respecting their mum and dad. We want our kids at school to respecting the teacher at the front of the classroom. We want boys to know that they've got to respect girls and vice versa. We want kids to respect kids of different colours and different religions. Teaching boys to respect girls isn't woke. It's just common decency.
0: The families of people missing in the wake of the deadly flood disaster along the Nepal-Tibet border are desperately looking for word of their loved ones. Four more Australians have been confirmed safe, but 38 others remain unaccounted for, as Rachel Clayton reports from Kathmandu.
3: If there's any way to find out information about loved ones who are still alive, it's at hospitals here in the capital, so people are gathering outside those hospitals to check lists to see if their loved ones are still alive. A lot of the focus now, though, for health authorities and the government here in Kathmandu is to gather DNA samples to try and match those samples with the number of bodies that have been found downstream. Many of the bodies that have been found have had to be buried in graves, some of them temporary burials, because there is not enough refrigeration to be able to preserve those bodies for identification later on.
0: A warning, this story contains references to alleged indecent assault. Retired radio host Ray Hadley has told a trial he sent a text message saying Alan Jones needs to be destroyed because of what he allegedly did to a younger colleague. Ethan Ricks reports.
4: The former 2GB Mornings host, Ray Hadley, has been called to give evidence in the indecent assault trial of his former counterpart, Alan Jones. The court heard one of Alan Jones's six complainants confided in Hadley in 2019 about Jones allegedly groping and kissing him multiple times a decade earlier. Hadley was questioned about a text message he sent the complainant after that conversation, saying this bloke needs to be destroyed. Hadley told the court he sent a follow-up message clarifying that Jones needs to be destroyed for what he did to the complainant. Alan Jones has pleaded not guilty to all 22 charges.
0: Police remain at the scene of a serious crash involving a truck and a car on Bass Highway at Edgecombe Beach in the state's northwest. Three people have been taken to the Northwest Regional Hospital by ambulance for medical treatment. One is believed to be in a serious condition and two others have received minor injuries. The Bass Highway remains closed between Helier and Crayfish Creek, with drivers asked to divert via Loosemoors Road. Tasmania's weather now. There's a severe weather warning for damaging winds for the west, upper Derwent Valley, southeast and central plateau, and parts of the northeast, east coast, northwest coast, central north and midlands. There's a gale warning for all coastal waters and a strong wind warning for the Derwent Estuary, the Channel and central plateau lakes. There's also a sheep graziers warning for the upper Derwent Valley and southeast. Showers statewide, more widespread about the west, with isolated thunderstorms possible about the west and far southern coasts. Showers falling as snow to 800 metres this afternoon, with possible small hail in thunderstorms and heavier showers with strong winds. For Burnie, showers and windy, a top of 13. Devonport, shower, windy, 14. Launceston, showers, a top of 15. And for Hobart, showers and 14. That's the latest in ABC News.
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5: 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Joel Reinberger for Afternoons.
7: So some traffic issues to remind you about there. Now, as you probably have heard, there was a fire at the Tangatina power station overnight. With the high winds in those areas, it means there's some debris from that fire getting onto the local road. So it's a bit of a hazard down there. So the Lyell Highway remains closed at the junction with 14 Mile Road in the south and at Victoria Valley Road in the north. And there's a diversion, but it's via gravel roads, which are significantly impacted by current weather conditions. There is wind and there is rain. So don't travel there if you do not have to at the moment. There's also been some customers without power today. Brady's Lake, Bronte Park, Dee and Taralea. So we'll let you know when we know about that being caught up again. Also on the northwest coast, there's been a crash between a couple of vehicles there. It's between Helier and Crayfish Creek on the Bass Highway. So police are investigating this serious crash. It's at Edgecombe Beach. The road's going to remain closed for several hours. There is an alternative. You're going to divert via Loose Moors Road. So that's what's going on the roads. Jane in Hobart says, please remind people to put their lights on while they're driving. Visibility outside is appalling. Yep, there is some hard rain falling at the moment outside my window in Hobart, and I can see that on a road, especially at speed, it would start being quite difficult. So lights on, folks. You know, any modern car pretty much will remind you to turn the light off if that's the only reason. We're also talking today about your favourite fictional dads. And another vote from Anthony in North Hobart for Mr. C, Mr. Cunningham, played by Tom Bosley in Happy Days. Yes, he was a much beloved dad, wasn't he? What about Gordon from Sesame Street? I reckon Gordon would be right. I mean, anyone in Sesame Street, any male on Sesame Street would be a great dad. That's kind of one of their defining characteristics. But Gordon particularly, I think, was actually a dad. I think Gordon and Maria had kids from memory. And he was a delightful dad, a gorgeous dad. Who is your favourite fictional father? I would love to hear yours. We're looking for positivity today. We're looking for lovely ideas, people who have that positive masculinity. Bring us that. Bring us your favourite. The dad that, you know, if you didn't have your own dad, that you would have loved to have in your household. Tell us who that is. 1300 222 936 is my phone number. Coming up on the program, school night dinner time. So we promise you a meal that is quick and easy to cook, that has a short shopping list because it's going to be mainly things you've got at home already, and that we think the whole family will like. And this is one of those viral recipes. And Kate Kerr from Carnation Kitchen and Soho Whole Foods does a great job of those. She will go, oh, that looks good, and she will perfect it and make a written version that is reliable. And this is smashed chicken tacos with creamy slaw. I have had a go at this recipe myself, and it's a really fun one. And it gets, you know, normally when you cook with mince, it just ends up being cooked mince. You know, whereas if you cook a burger, you get a crust, and that's a whole joy of its own. This is kind of cooking tacos in a way that gets you that crust. It's still got the spice, but it gets you that crust and the melty cheese. So, yes, we'll get into the smashed chicken tacos. If you would like the recipe written, send me a text saying dinner. So all it needs is dinner to 0438 922 936. Oh, and while I'm at it, the other code word we've got going at the moment is Nepal. The ABC Gives is joining in there. If you want to give to help the thousands of people missing and the people whose homes have been swept away in the floods in Nepal and Tibet, if you send us the word Nepal, we will to the same number, we will send you a link to where you can give money to a charity that the ABC has vetted that are doing good work locally in Nepal. So that's another one as well. Bob says, any soap? Every time we put a recipe up, Bob is worried about whether there is coriander in it. You know what, Bob? I'm putting coriander on this just to annoy you. Here's our 3 o'clock banger. Appropriate, as they only just announced they're coming to Tasmania later in the year. And I spoke to the lead singer, Dave Faulkner, yesterday. It's the Hoodoos.

0: as John Laws once called them on the radio, the hoodoo gurus on 936 ABC Rehoboth at ABC Northern Tasmania. You are listening to Afternoons with Joel Reinberger. In 30 seconds, we're going to get into our school night dinner, our recipe of the week.
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0: And it's time for our school night dinner, and I am joined by Kate Kerr of Carnation Kitchen and Soho Whole Foods. Hello, Kate. How are you?
5: Hi, Joel. So good on this glorious day.
0: On this glorious day, yes, yes, it has turned glorious, hasn't it?
5: Look, it was beautifully sunny this morning, and now it's rather weather for ducks.
0: Yeah, I walked to work this morning, but thankfully I had been reading the, you know, I read the forecast every day, and so I went, okay then, I'm wearing my Japara.
5: Well done.
0: Now, fictional fathers we've been talking about. Who is your favourite fictional father?
5: I did have a think about this, and I think probably one of my number ones, and maybe it's slightly controversial these days, but it has to be Arthur Weasley from Harry Potter. What an amazing father.
0: Yes.
5: You know, yeah. What he wouldn't do for his kids and, you know, working hard to defeat the Dark Lord, all of these kind of things.
0: Yeah, yeah. And look, and taking in the kid who clearly needs to be taken
5: Correct.
0: In.
5: Correct. And loving him. And what was that scene that which always broke my heart? And I think he ended up giving his father's watch to Harry because he knew that it would mean more to Harry than it would to any of his children.
0: Yeah,
5: I love little things like that.
0: Yeah, yeah. For all that J.K. Rowling has become
5: Correct.
0: An issue because
5: yes.
0: of her stance on trans rights, etc.
5: That's it.
0: You know, there

0: There are parts of those stories that I
1: just
0: still love.
1: That's
0: still,
1: it.
0: Still love, yeah, yeah. And look, I have to admit, I was the first person in Australia to review about three of those books.
1: You're kidding!
0: And not through getting them early.
1: No, no.
0: I'm just a very fast reader and had access to the ABC online publishing system.
1: Oh, of course. So you could tap in early.
0: I would turn up at 8:30. Yes. I would buy the book. Yes. I would read that 600 pages in about 3 hours. I would write a review and I would publish it online on a Saturday morning.
1: Oh, wow.
0: And I did that for three of those books because I loved the book so much.
1: It's a pretty that's a pretty special memory, actually. That's a definitely a claim to fame.
0: And I've interviewed the Weasley twins.
1: Oh, fantastic. Oh my God! Even I need to be talking to you more often.
0: Okay,
1: Joel.
0: Yeah. All right. Now this is the recipe today. It's one of those kind of viral things that's done the rounds, hasn't it?
1: Oh, absolutely. This is what kind of drew me to it. I think I've saved this reel on my Instagram probably about 7 or 8 times. Just to be like the different iterations of it and all the kinds of ways
0: versions
1: that you can make
0: ways.
1: The versions of it.
0: I will have to show you something on my phone as well, Kate. I'm not going to say the name because I think that's becoming a little too commercial. But I have found an app that takes a recipe from social media, from
1: so that's actually
0: whatever.
1: A real thing. It's not just one of those horrible ads that you see on the socials.
0: No, and it works an absolute treat. Hang on,
1: fantastic.
0: I'll open up my version thereof, and you should be able to see, you know, there are all the recipes that I have added to this.
1: Amazing, I'm telling you people, this looks fantastic.
0: So last night I made the recipe Tin Eats broccoli wedge salad.
1: Oh, God, she's good. I tell you what.
0: All her stuff. Never gone wrong.
1: Foolproof.
0: With
1: absolutely foolproof.
0: A Nagi recipe. She's fantastic. But this app just pulls the whole thing over.
1: I'm going to be downloading that
0: later.
1: Including the picture and everything so you can recognise it.
0: And when it says 750 grams of broccoli, there's a little picture of broccoli next to it. It recognises it.
1: That's great.
0: And these are all now recipes that I have actually made.
1: Yeah, fantastic.
0: And so, you know, now I don't have to go looking for...
1: Which is what I need to do.
0: Where did I get that Christmas slice I made?
1: Yeah, exactly. Where was that? Which one was that on? Was that on all of the different socials?
0: Yes. So, there is a way to gather these things and keep them and have a recipe now.
1: I will be doing that. I will be doing that in the future because I just endlessly end up scrolling through my sort of saved reels trying to find the right
0: things. My saved reels was getting completely out of hand.
1: Yeah, exactly.
0: All right, then. Kate Kerr of Carnation Kitchen and Soho Whole Foods has our school night dinner, smashed chicken tacos with creamy slaw. All right, so a very different approach to tacos, this
1: very
0: one?
1: Different approach. You were saying earlier about the when you do the mince thing, it just ends up being a pile of mince. And so this turns it into just something a little bit, I think, easier and a little bit more fun.
0: All right, roll us through it.
1: Well, I've chosen chicken for this one. I love a chicken taco. If you want to use beef, you can use beef. I'm still trying to figure out how I can do a vegetarian version, but I think there might be something in it with, you know, how you use lentils to make patties. Well, I think something along those lines could work. But this is a leave it with me moment.
0: I think you might be heading towards TVP territory.
1: Well, actually, yes, TVP could do it too. I do quite like doing a little bit of TVP substitution.
0: Those that don't know, textured vegetable protein.
1: Sounds terrible, but it's fantastic.
0: Introduced to me by a friend who was vegetarian essentially because his girlfriend was, his living girlfriend was, and had learned to make meat-like things.
1: Yeah.
0: And he made a bolognese, and I'd eaten half of it and gone, that's really nice.
1: And before you realise...
0: There's something
1: on.
0: Different about this. He goes, it's not mince, it's TVP.
1: You wouldn't know. A lot of people use it to bulk out spaghettis and that kind of thing as well. But what I've picked here is I've done chicken mince, and I actually think for this one, using the little tortillas, which you can get from all good reputable supermarkets, you can go bigger ones, and that might be you just have one or two, but they are a pain. It's a pain to fit in the pan. The smaller ones are a lot more fun, and this is one of those dishes that you can get the kids involved in too, if you don't mind them sticking their little fingers in things. And basically all you're doing is you're adding paprika, cumin, a little bit of garlic powder, a little bit of onion powder and salt and pepper to your chicken mince, giving it a really good mix up so it's nice and sort of evenly distributed through that. And then you're going to take a small amount of mince and press it onto the tortilla, like straight on there, and sort of smooth it out, smush it out.
0: How thick is the mince going to be on the tortilla?
1: I'm talking probably a mil or two, like very...
0: So it's like you're buttering the tortilla with the mince.
1: Correct, absolutely. You don't want too much because actually what I have have tried and failed on this. Putting too much on will actually make the entire meat fall off. So you don't want it to be too thick because otherwise it won't stick. And you do want the mince to go far. This isn't all about the mince. This is about the entire dish itself. You know when you try and overpack a taco shell or a fajita or something like that? That's not where you want to end up.
0: Hint to my son, stop that. It's not just meat and cheese.
1: Exactly. And it's not just all over your plate. And so once you've put your chicken mince on there, you're going to pop it into a nicely heated pan and just cook it chicken mince down until that's cooked through. Give it a quick flip. Put some cheese on the cooked chicken and just heat through that bottom part so it gets nice and golden and crispy. And then take it out.
0: Now, you get a crust on these, don't you? You get a
1: nice fried crust
0: on the meat.
1: Yep. So there's a bit of texture instead of just being, you know, as you said before, mince in a pan, basically, which is lovely. It tastes beautiful, but it doesn't have the joy of a little crispy edge.
0: Yeah, exactly that. And what are you putting on top of yours?
1: Now, I'm a bit obsessed with coleslaw at the moment. I used to hate it, and now it is probably on my plate 3 to 4 nights a week. And
0: I love it. My wife does not
1: don't like it.
0: It's an occasional treat for me.
1: Iris
0: is away, we're having slaw.
1: Make her something. Look, I mean, I've made slaw for this, but you could use anything. You could be using nice fresh cos lettuce so you've got that crunch. I think the most important thing is a crunch. You want that freshness, that crunchy.
0: Yep.
1: But this coleslaw is super easy because you're just using cabbage and carrot, mayonnaise, sour cream, a little bit of honey for sweetness,
0: a little
1: bit of lime to give it that tang, and, of course, salt and pepper. And that's just sort of mixing everything together.
0: And just to annoy Bob, I'm going to add so much coriander. So much coriander.
1: Oh, Bob, I'm sorry. But it is on the list. It is.
0: Look, a friend of mine who spent years in Mexico bought a thing to our house, which was just finely chopped coriander with lime zest and juice in it.
1: Beautiful.
0: And he said, in Mexico, this is served with every type of taco every time.
1: Absolutely.
0: It's, you know, sorry, Bob, it's magnificent.
1: Look, Bob, I was with you for 90% of my life. It's only the past 3 years that I've sort of come to appreciate the extra layer that coriander can add. And I, to be fair, I can't have a lot, but I do appreciate it as a herb, what it adds to things.
0: Now, just a little aside, there, Emma at Kingston Beach says, can any listeners update on the southern outlet heading to Kingston? It appears to be slow moving. Emma, Neil called us only a few minutes ago to say there's been a stack on the outlet. It's being cleared, but traffic's still slow outbound between the Lee and Kingston, where the berry/apricot man is normally standing in the summer. So apparently that is carrying on for the moment there. Kaz says, TVP is the one. Pop a little in soup stock and it'll be perfect. So
1: So
0: cooking the, you know, a little soup stock to get it to
1: bind,
0: rehydrate. And then you'd cook it the same way and then
1: I agree with that. Absolutely.
0: Actually, no, you don't cook this. Yeah, you cook it on the thing.
1: Okay. But the one last thing I will say about this dish is that it's one of those ones like having tacos where you throw sort of everything on the table. You've got your guac for serving, maybe some extra spring onions, a little bit of jalapeno for the adults.
0: Oh, yeah, yeah.
1: I love a lime wedge because I really love just squirting a bit of fresh lime on top of the taco.
0: Yeah, yeah.
1: And, I mean, it's so easy, honestly. This one is a real, like, oh, God, I can't be bothered tonight. Well, let's just do that. I said half an hour for cooking and prep. I reckon it's 15 minutes if you really just don't stuff around.
0: Okay. Well, you know, and it can be an hour and a half if you want to make your own tortillas from scratch,
1: etc. Well, true. I knew you'd say that.
0: Have you done that?
1: I haven't, but I've been meaning to because you talk about it and you make it seem so easy. So I'm going to have to get the recipe off you, honestly.
0: Simple but not easy.
1: Okay, there we go. I like that.
0: You know, because the recipe is masa harina, which is the corn flour that has been
1: beautiful.
0: Has been soaked in lye, basically.
1: Yeah, lye. Yeah, it is, yeah.
0: And it releases a whole lot of extra nutrition in it and changes the flavour and texture of it.
1: But you've got to have the press, don't you? That's the whole crux of it.
0: Well, I have done it by just rolling the dough into balls and then rolling it out, but it is a lot of work. A lot of work. Whereas the press, you just go, squash, done.
1: Oh, beautiful.
0: Squash, done. It's a marvellous thing, the tortilla press.
1: I should say about the tortillas too, it doesn't have to be a tortilla. You know, there's so many different sort of wraps out there on the market.
0: Yeah.
1: If you're gluten-free, use a gluten-free wrap. If you're doing low carbs or, you know, you like a multi-grain, you can use anything.
0: Yeah, yeah. You know, all of these things will fry up just fine.
1: Exactly. Anything fries well, let's be real.
0: All right. If you would like the recipe list for Kate Kerr's smashed chicken tacos with creamy slaw, then by all means, send me the word dinner. We will send that to you. Oh, speaking of viral, have you made the peaches and biscuit bake?
1: No. In fact, producer Lucy and I were just talking about this, and I think this is probably going to have to be on the list for the weekend when I get a little bit of time.
0: Yeah, yeah.
1: It sounds amazing.
0: It's good. It's good. It works a treat, an absolute treat, you know. Yeah, lots of whipped cream and ice cream to make it work particularly.
1: Of course.
0: Yeah, of course. Of course. Who am I talking to? Who am I talking to? Yeah. Thank you, Kate.
1: Thank you so much.
0: We'll have some weather, then more traffic details for you in a moment.

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1: Statewide weather update from ABC Radio Hobart and ABC Northern Tasmania.
0: So the weather situation remains complex and long. So a western-northwesterly airstream will strengthen ahead of a cold front expected to cross Tasmania today. Vigorous west-to-southwesterly flow will follow in the wake of the front, easing through Friday before a low-pressure system approaches from the west early Saturday. Then that will draw a cold front over the state, and another west-to-southwesterly airstream will follow the front with a trough approaching the west coast late Sunday. So lots of changes coming and going. Today we've had showers statewide, isolated thunderstorms about the west and far southern coasts, showers falling as snow to 800 metres this afternoon. We've had reports of that, of snow being quite thick in the highlands. Possible small hail in thunderstorms and heavier showers. Strong and gusty northwesterly winds, damaging wind gusts possible across large parts of the state. So, yes, as I speak, not raining as I speak out my window, but there has been a lot of rain in the last hour or so in Hobart. We do have a severe weather warning for damaging winds for quite a lot of the state, for the western, Upper Derwent Valley, southeast, central plateau and parts of northeast, east coast, northwest coast, central coast and midlands forecast districts. It's one of those ones that contains almost every district, but in strange places. Do go and have a look at that map. So they're going to be continuing in Tasmania today, overexposed in elevated parts of the state. They'll begin to contract towards southern parts of the state from around midnight tonight before easing by sunrise Friday. So those winds are going to continue. If you've got winds where you are now, they're going to continue until midnight and they're going to ease until kind of breakfast time tomorrow. There's also a warning to sheep graziers for the Upper Derwent Valley and southeast forecast districts there because of the wind, the water and the cold temperatures. And we've got marine wind warnings. We've got gale warnings for virtually the entire state and strong wind warnings for the rest. So if you are in any of the coastal waters, any of the waters around Tasmania, you do want to be quite aware of that and take care and look at the forecast where you are. Current temperatures, Burnie, 13 degrees, Launceston, 13 degrees as well. Tunnock, it's 6.6 degrees. Wow. In Strawn, it's currently 10 degrees. In St Helens, it's 13 degrees. And Hobart, it is only 8 degrees. Wow, it's really plummeted in the last couple of hours again as all that rain has come through. Looking forward to the next couple of days. Tomorrow, isolated showers about the north, tending scattered in the west, fine elsewhere. Showers falling as snow to around 1,000 metres during the morning, with possible small hail about the southwest. Fresh to strong and gusty western-northwesterly winds easing during the day, damaging wind gusts about the southern peaks in the morning. Saturday, widespread showers and rain across the north and west, tending to scattered showers elsewhere. Showers contracting mostly to the west in the evening. Possible thunderstorms about the north and west during the late morning and afternoon. North to northwesterly winds ahead of a fresh and gusty west to southwesterly change. So, yeah, all those changes coming through over the next few days. Burnie, tomorrow showers increasing 14, Saturday showers and 15. Launceston tomorrow, showers increasing 15, Saturday showers and 15. Bishanoe tomorrow, cloudy and 17, Saturday showers and 17. Strawn tomorrow, showers and 14, Saturday showers and 15. Campbelltown tomorrow, a possible shower and 13, Saturday definite showers and 14. And Hobart tomorrow, cloudy and 15, Saturday showers and 15 degrees.
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2: Traffic.
0: Hobart, it's a little slower all round because of the rain, but generally things are flowing all right. The Brooker is a bit slow between Cornelian Bay and Derwent Park Road outbound, but moving well inbound. Neil called just after three to say there'd been a stack on the southern outlet between the Lee and Kingston and this crash has been cleared, but we are hearing traffic is still slow outbound. Launceston has the usual slowness on the East Tamar getting into Wellington Street, but otherwise everything's moving well. Devonport and Burnie looking pretty clear in all directions, but there's that crash further up the coast at Edgecumbe Beach. The Bass Highway remains closed between Helier and Crayfish Creek, while police are investigating a serious crash at Edgecumbe Beach this afternoon. At this stage, it's anticipated the road's going to be closed for several hours. You need to divert via Loose Moors Road. And around Taralea on the Lyell Highway, you've got to stay away from there. Emergency crews remain at the scene of a now-contained fire at the Tungatina Power Station. So severe weather there is creating hazarded conditions, including debris from the fire being caught in the strong winds. So the Lyell Highway is closed at the junction with 14 Mile Road in the south end and in the south, and at Victoria Valley Road in the north. And the diversion routes are via gravel roads that are significantly impacted by the current weather conditions. So very slow going if you're trying to get via the Lyell Highway there. Residents will continue to be permitted access to Brady's Lake, but you are asked to avoid that area and not travel there unless it's absolutely necessary. While we're talking about these things, about 350 customers in the Central Highlands are without power following that fire at the Tungatina Power Station in the Central Highlands overnight. That's affecting Derwent Bridge, Taralea, Brady's Lake and Bronte Park. TAS networks say that while damage to the Tungatina Power Station is significant, there's no risk to the overall power supply. There's also 373 customers without power in the northwest. Alchemy, Edith Creek, Irish Town, Lilea, Nabagena, Roy River and Trawatta. We don't have a cause for that outage yet. And in the northeast, about 300 customers without power in Bishano, Falmouth and 4 Mile Creek due to maintenance, planned maintenance. Well, some due to planned maintenance and some not. Also, some smaller outages on the west coast, including Rosebery and Queenstown. We do have a lot of wind about and a lot of rain about, so perhaps no surprise. Mark says, Joel, it's typical Tasmanian day. The sun is on me in my lounge room and it's nice. I don't like the wind. I would rather it rain. Joe says, what you're saying is that my meteorological station, which is a piece of rope hanging from a tree branch, will be wet and moving side to side. Thank you for that.
4: August 2001.
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0: We've had a few suggestions about our smashed chicken tacos and how to handle those. Joel says, one texter, add a little grated apple to your slaw. Granny Smith. Look, absolutely. And Granny Smith is perfect. That tang of a Granny Smith against the smoothness and sweetness of the mayo. Fantastic suggestion. And Jake, who works in a culinary store, has some suggestions, saying poblano chilies are fantastic with these tacos, more mild than jalapenos and such diverse sweet and fruity flavours. Also worth getting some queso di mano, which is a stretched curd cheese, which would melt through incredibly. Queso is a classic thing to order in a Mexican restaurant, I know, in the United States. Everybody wants... When you get chips and dip... Yes, you'll have salsa. Yes, you'll have your guac, but you'll also have queso. You'll also have melted cheese. And I think that's what Jake is talking about there. Great suggestions from you. Appreciate that, Jake, as well. And a couple of thoughts about your favourite fictional father. Who's your favourite fictional father leading up to Father's Day? Who's providing a good example? Mark from Risenvale says, I would love Homer Simpson as my dad. Days would be exciting, man. And another texter said, Ted Bulpit from Kingswood Country reminds me of my dad. I don't know if that makes him a good dad or not.

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0: Bob says on the text, talking of tunnock temperatures, I played football there. A game was called off one Saturday in the early 70s because players were getting hypothermia. I suppose we didn't know then. Yeah, that's one of the reasons I give out the tunnock temperature there, because it shows you how cold it is in the coldest parts of the state there. And a caller tells us there's been an accident on the Brooker, city bound just south of Hammerbarn, between Howard Road and Lambton Avenue. Apparently a four-wheel drive has crashed into a power pole. Watch out for that one. Take great care, particularly when a power pole could have been compromised. And another fictional dad for a role model, says this texter, it would be hard to go against Atticus Finch from To Kill a Mockingbird. Yet we've had many votes for Atticus today. Thank you kindly. That number's 0438922936 if you would like to join the conversation about your favourite fictional dad. Now, Aussie band Eskimo Joe have been around for almost 30 years. How scary is that? I remember when they were new. And their huge album, Black Fingernails, Red Wine, is now 20.

0: They are playing here this weekend, Sunday the 6th at the Odeon Theatre. When this gig was announced, I spoke to Eskimo Joe frontman Kev Temperley. Can you believe the band is 29 years together?
1: We kind of yes and no. It's one of those things that, you know, if whenever, even with the album Black Fingernails, I'm like, oh, yeah, it's 20 years old. Everyone's like, 20 years old? You know, like, I know I was there. But I guess, you know, we've been consistently and persistently doing this over the years, so it doesn't feel like as much time's passed because we're still just doing it.
0: You were a bit of a silly band when you first started, weren't you?
1: Yeah. It's amazing that the band who wrote Sweater also wrote Black Fingernails Red Wine.
0: Exactly.
1: But here we are.
0: Black Fingernails Red Wine was your third album, the first one you produced yourselves, so you were really completely in charge of that. What was your approach to making that album?
1: Well, we'd come out of an album called A Song is a City, and, you know, that had the song From the Sea on it. We were really proud of it. It was the first time that, you know, the sound that was in our head was coming out of the speakers. And so we hit the road with a whole lot of confidence, got to play, you know, TV shows like Rove when that was a big deal, got nominated for like 8 ARIA awards, and we got there. And we didn't really know what to wear to the Arias, so we all bought ourselves like suits, and we got there and we basically looked like a bunch of dorks on our way to the school ball. And when we got there, Jet, who were also up for a bunch of awards, and they just had the iPod commercial with Are You Gonna Be My Girl, they pretty much, you know, swept the pool that year. And I think we won about 3 of our 8 Arias. But every time they got up on stage, they didn't look like the kids next door. They looked like rock stars. And I was like, oh, okay, maybe there's something in this. Maybe it's, you know, you can't just be the kids next door in Frio. So I went home and I was like, well, what kind of album does a rock star write? So I just started to write the normal songs that I was writing. But there was a consensus amongst the three of us that we wanted to do something that was more widescreen and kind of tipped its hat to these albums that we'd grown up with in Australia, like, you know, like bands like The Church and In Excess and Ice House. And we were kind of quite untethered. I think we'd fired our manager. We were about to come out of contract with our record label. We decided to produce the album ourselves. So we just kind of went in there, and it was one of those moments where the stars aligned. Everyone was pulling in the same direction. And for such a dark album, it was actually the summer of our content. We had a great time, and everyone knew what we wanted to do. And I think that's why we now get to look back at this album with no regrets. We're like, oh yeah, we made the best album we could have made at that point in time. And it was a success. You know, we toured it for like 3 years all over the world, and it's the reason why we probably still got a career to this day. So thank you, Black Fingernails Red Wine.
0: Look, I'm a writer, and there is nothing like a successful day of creativity. You can write something about death and despair, but if you've done a good job of it and you think people are going to enjoy it, then the mood is one of joy, isn't it?
1: Yeah, it's about kind of nailing an idea. So it doesn't really matter what the subject matter is, if it's dark or light.
0: Yep.
1: You know, if everyone's kind of, especially if you're in a group and you're pulling in the same direction and everyone feels like, you know, you've kind of arrived at this idea, there's no tension around it, then it's just, like you said, it's harmonious.
0: Did you know it was going to be a success? As you were making it, could you feel this is going to be big, this is going to work?
1: I think, yes, we were at the time we were backing ourselves. We're like, we're going to be the greatest band in the world. You know, we would always have this thing where we'd be like, okay, guys, when we listen to the mastered version of the album, we're not allowed to tell each other that we're geniuses. And then I think when we got back the final mastered version of Black Fingernails Red Wine, and we're sitting in like, you know, the Toyota Tarago or whatever we had, and we were just sitting there like, oh, well, we're geniuses. This is amazing. So we thought we were pretty good at the time. But, you know, humbly, you know, once you hit the road and you start to kind of work that album, you realise, you know, it's good, but you got to work hard.
0: Yeah. As Kath and Kim would say, you were loving yourself sick.
1: Yeah. Fully. Yeah.
0: Now, you did actually win 4 ARIA Awards. In fact, Wikipedia disagrees with you. They say you got 9 nominations that year.
1: Well, yes, there you go.
0: But, you know, I'm perfectly willing to believe that you're right and Wikipedia's wrong, I've got to tell you.
1: No, but go for Wiki.
0: What did it mean to you that the industry also agreed? You know, it wasn't just you thinking you'd done a good job, but the industry said, this is great. This is people on your level who understand music the same way you do.
1: You know, it's a funny thing, you know, with getting awards and gold records or platinum records or whatever. At the time when you're in it, it's really hard to appreciate it. You're looking at the next mountaintop that you have to climb every single time. And yeah, it was great, you know, when we, you know, and the winner is Eskimo Joe, you know, like, that feels really, really good to be recognized in front of your peers. But I actually didn't really appreciate the weight of it until probably like now, you know, like I didn't ever display my you know, gold records or platinum records. I didn't never displayed my arias until the last couple of years. And now I look at them and I'm like, oh, wow, we achieved that. That is so cool. I mean, you know, not everyone got to do that, you know, like, but at the time you're so in it and you're so obsessed with what you're doing. You're like, yeah, yes, we've done that, but now we're doing this thing. And I think that's really healthy at the time because you're hungry and you want to get that thing.
0: Yeah, yeah.
1: But you don't really appreciate it at the time. And I don't think we did.
0: You are listening to Afternoons with Joel Reinberger on 936 ABC Hobart and ABC Northern Tasmania. Kev Templey is with us from Eskimo Joe, who are going to be playing their massive album Black Fingernails Red Wine in its entirety with some other kind of greatest hits as well, Sunday, September the 6th at the Odeon Theatre in Hobart. Have you started that tour of playing it in full, playing the whole album?
1: Yes, we've done a little run of the country, and I don't think we hadn't even booked in Hobart at the beginning, and we started to do the tour and we had so many people in Tasmania. We were like, what? Why aren't you coming to Hobart or Tasmania? And so we heard the calls of the people and we were like, okay, we have to go to Hobart. And so we booked it in, and we're doing the full show. And the good thing about it is that we've been practicing a little bit now, so it's going to be good. And we also have the amazing Alex Lloyd in tow. And
0: oh,
1: last
0: really?
1: Time,
0: he's yeah, brilliant.
1: And he is brilliant. Love his voice. I actually would go as far to say as I think he's one of the great songwriters that we've produced in this country. And we actually supported Alex Lloyd on our first album, and we played Hobart for the final show of the tour, and Alex took us all out to a seafood dinner, which was very nice of him. So I'm going to say it for the record that when we get to Hobart, I'd love some suggestions, but we're going to take Alex out for a seafood dinner.
0: Oh, very nice. I reckon producer Lucy, when we're done, she will give you the highlights. She will she'll talk to you down the line and tell you the places that you need to go to eat seafood.
1: Honestly, we'll just take them to a fish and chip shop. It'll be fine. You know, but.
0: Yeah, well, you can do that. You can do that. And that's the thing. When the fish is fresh, simple fish and chips is absolutely bloody marvellous there.
1: Agreed.
0: Now, are you playing the album in order? Because Missy Higgins did a tour of The Sound of White, playing the whole album, and she played it in a reordered way that she thought would work better in a live thing.
1: So, look, I love Missy. No disrespect for her; she's a national treasure. But no, we put so much time and effort into the order of the tracks. You know, when we write records, we're like, well, the opening song and the closing song. As we write them, we know that that's going to be the opening track of the album and the closing track. And then we spent so much time kind of structuring it so it had this beginning and middle and end, and the whole thing was like a listening experience. You know, we were taking people on a journey. And so I feel like the hard work is done. We just rock up and get to play this record we've already done all the hard work on. So, yes, we will be playing it from start to finish. All the psychedelic bleeps and pops that go in between will happen. It'll be like listening to the record except we're on stage.
0: I got an interesting reaction talking in our editorial meeting today about talking to you guys. Everybody here knows who you are, loves the music, but the word Eskimo has changed considerably in that time. You know, it's not really a word that's actually used anymore for what were the Eskimo people. They're generally Inuit, or there's a couple of other tribal words being used as well. How do you feel about hanging on to the word despite that change?
1: It's a funny one, you know, like if you had told me that when I was starting this band, you know, 30 years ago, that this name was going to live on for this many years, I probably would have thought a little bit harder about naming our band. But at the time, you know, it was quite a lovable, friendly term.
0: Yeah,
1: we had Eskimo
0: yeah. Ice,
1: Eskimo pies, you know, there was all of these things. And I actually bought a T-shirt from this diner in the States called Eskimo Joe's Diner, and I would wear it all the time. And when we were like, we formed the band and we were just going to enter a campus band competition, we'd like never done a gig. And we were like, oh, let's call ourselves Eskimo Joe, because that was the name of on my shirt. And here we freaking are 30 years later. And some point in time, you know, in that journey, we were like, well, I hope this is not a racist term because we are not those people. So we actually wrote a bunch of letters to some academics in Canada. And we heard back kind of varied responses. They just had said, oh, they don't call themselves Eskimos. They actually don't have a name for themselves. It's a name that the French called them. And then Inuit, you know, was another name. So it was a really tricky one. No one could give us a definitive answer. And our manager at the time was like, you are not allowed to change your name. And so we just kind of left it open. We were like, look, we put it out there. If this is offensive, we will finish this name now. But no one came back to us with a definitive answer. And so here we are. And we always think back to that thing of, like, you know, the Beatles, who are one of our favourite bands. What a silly name, you know, to call themselves the Beatles. But it stopped meaning anything to do with the Beatles. They're just the Beatles, you know.
0: Yeah.
1: And so, you know, we've lived this life with this name and we have to wear it now forever.
0: Cave Temperley from Eskimo Joe, who are playing Sunday at the Odeon.

0: So that's all the rocking you I'm going to do for the afternoon, but I'm sure Dan Taylor on Drive is going to continue rocking you for the next couple of hours.
1: Well, as we have heard, a major fire has ripped through one of Tasmania's key power stations overnight at Taralia. It's the Tungatina facility. It's now partially collapsing with crews working to make the site safe. We'll find out what's happened and what it could mean for the state's power supply. Plus, the Tasmanian Jewels have officially hit the court for the first time, with the inaugural squad coming together for its first training session ahead of the team's pre-season campaign. And that is a major milestone for Tasmanian basketball. Keely Froling from the Jewels joins us soon. And do you think being a good character should excuse you from a crime you've committed? You may or may not be aware that if a judge delivers their sentence, they're often presented with what's called good character references. But not for long. We're unpacking it next.
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4: Good afternoon, this is Hayden Smith with ABC News. Crews remain on scene at a now contained fire at the Tungatina power station in Tasmania's Central Highlands. Last night, a large fire broke out at the power station, gutting the site. Community members continued to be urged to stay away from the Taralia area. The Lyell Highway remains closed at the junction with 14 Mile Road in the south and at Victoria Valley Road in the north. Meanwhile, TAS Networks says about 350 customers are without power following the fire. Impacted towns include Derwent Bridge, Taralia, Brady's Lake and Bronte Park. Legislation banning the use of good character references for serious offences has passed Tasmania's lower house. Sophie Jaggers reports.
5: Under the change, Tasmanian courts cannot take into account good character references to reduce sentences for serious offences, including sexual and family violence offences. The legislation includes an exemption allowing courts to consider references if it is relevant to the offender's prospect of rehabilitation or risk of reoffending. The nature of the offence and impact on the victim survivor will also be taken into account. The reforms will not apply to offenders aged under 18. The bill was passed unanimously and will now be considered by the upper house.
4: Federal Education Minister Jason Clare says it's not woke to teach children respect in the classroom after the coalition accused some teachers of pushing agendas. Nationals leader Matt Canavan claimed the school curriculum had become feminised, called for more male teachers and questioned the respectful relationships curriculum taught in schools. Mr Clare agreed he'd like to see more male role models in schools but stood by the curriculum.
6: We want our kids to grow up respecting their mum and dad. We want our kids at school to respecting the teacher at the front of the classroom. We want boys to know that they've got to respect girls and vice versa. We want kids to respect kids of different colours and different religions. Teaching boys to respect girls isn't woke. It's just common decency.
4: The Australian Federal Police have charged a New South Wales man over allegations he threatened Social Services Minister Tanya Plibersek on social media. Isla Evans reports.
7: Snowy Mountains man Shannon Bennett has been charged over allegations he threatened the Labor politician in a Facebook post on July 22. The Australian Federal Police said it had been investigating the matter and said officers searched a home at Berridale yesterday and took a mobile phone for forensic examination. The 53-year-old has today been granted bail, which includes conditions that he must not go near or contact Tanya Plibersek or go within 100 metres of her Sydney office. Mr Bennett will face court again later this month.
4: And Tanya Plibersek declined to comment, citing it as a police and legal matter. Heading overseas, officials in New York City have announced a one-year ban on using artificial intelligence in public schools for millions of students. Mayor Zoran Mamdani says schools will block access to AI for students up to year 8. Mr. Mamdani says the policy is the most comprehensive in the United States.
8: Children need their teachers and human connection in order to learn and in order to grow. And they need to develop skills alongside their peers, build relationships with their teachers, and wrestle with tough problems on their own. The tech industry wants us to believe that AI in early education is not only inevitable, but that it is necessary. We do not see it that way.
4: In sport, Brisbane Lions AFL coach Chris Fagan has labelled North Melbourne's comments regarding Alistair Clarkson's exit as unfair. Clarkson's game plan was scrutinised by North president Sonia Hood and football boss Todd Viney after he was axed with a season remaining on his deal. Fagan, who has worked alongside Clarkson throughout his career, says he was shocked by the announcement.
3: There was a pretty fierce press conference, I reckon, yesterday, the way that he was spoken about, and I reckon in probably an unfair description of a man that's done an awful lot for footy. It just reminded me of how tough coaching can be, that when a bloke that's been as successful as him as a coach can be jettisoned as quickly as that.
4: To the weather, there's a severe weather warning for damaging winds for the west, upper Derwent Valley, southeast and central plateau, and parts of the northeast, east coast, northwest coast, central north and midlands. There's a gale warning for all coastal waters and a strong wind warning for the Derwent estuary, the channel and central plateau lakes, and a sheep graziers warning for the upper Derwent Valley and southeast. Showers statewide, more widespread about the west, isolated thunderstorms possible about the west and far southern coasts, showers falling as snow to 800 metres this afternoon with possible small hail in thunderstorms and heavier showers. 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
1: Pleasure to be with you on this Thursday afternoon on 936 Hobart and ABC Northern Tasmania. It's Dan Taylor with you, Mr. Statewide, and we're going to start a debate today. What do you reckon about this? Because do you think that being of good character should excuse you for a crime that you've committed? Because you may or you may not be aware that in Tasmania, before a judge actually delivers their sentence, they're often presented with what's called a good character reference, with the aim being to mitigate the severity of the sentence. But an amendment to the Sentencing Act has been introduced to the House of Assembly, so it's currently being debated in Parliament. Could see it change. So what is these good character references? And is it something that should go, or is it something that should stay, in your opinion? 0438 922 936, because basically it's the legal equivalent of just saying, hey, mate, my mate Gary says I'm a legend and I'm an absolute weapon of a bloke. So there you go. But 0438 922 936. But in more serious news, as we heard in the news, one of Tasmania's key power generation facilities has gone up in flames with a Tagatina power station having that major fire overnight, and the building is now in the early stages of collapse, with crews just working to make the site safe. So we're going to hear from the latest TFS Deputy Chief Officer Matt Lowe to tell us all about the blaze and what happened. First, we'll check in with the road.
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1: Traffic. Well, yeah, there's a bit statewide. Traffic in Hobart this afternoon, moving a little slower all round because of the rain. So the Rooker Highway outbound is heavy, moving slow through the Cloverleaf too until you get past Howard Road. And the Rooker Highway inbound also slow this afternoon. There's been a crash between Lambton Avenue and Howard Road too. Emergency services on the scene and a tow truck is in attendance. So if you're in that area, do expect delays or seek an alternate route. And currently traffic is backed all the way back to Elwick Road. So you will be in that queued back traffic there. And Launceston traffic is flowing well, just the usual delays around the main intersections and all the arterials. But the Bass Highway, we heard a little bit earlier, it remains closed between Helier and Crayfish Creek. Police are investigating that serious crash at Edgecombe Beach this afternoon. So at this stage, it's anticipated the road closed for several hours. So motorists diverting by a Loose Moors Road. And motorists and community members are urged to stay away from the Taralea area too because of the emergency that's happening at the moment. Tagatina Power Station. So that severe weather is creating hazardous conditions, including debris from the scene getting caught in the strong wind. So the Lyle Highway remains closed at the junction with 14 Mile Road and south at Victoria Valley Road in the north, and the diversion routes are via gravel roads, which are significantly impacted by current weather conditions, which aren't great. And residents are continuing to be permitted to access to Brady's Lake. Community members are asked to avoid the area and not to travel unless necessary. So if there's anything else out there statewide and you can safely reach your phone, let us know on 0438 922 936. But we will talk up next about that power station overnight, Tagatina Power Station in the Central Highlands, with Deputy Chief Officer of the Tasmanian Fire Police. And Matt Lowe will be joining us up next after Bon Jovi on 936 ABC Hobart and ABC Northern Tasmania. It's my life.

0: collaboration with detectives and police forensics to determine the cause. So let's get the latest now with Matt Lowe, Deputy Chief Officer of the Tasmanian Fire Service. Matt, thank you for your time this afternoon.
1: Good afternoon, Dan.
0: Now, what is the latest on the investigation and do you know what caused the fire?
1: I did visit the scene this afternoon along with the Fire and Emergency Service Commissioner. We did have a discussion with the Fire Scene Examiner. At this stage, they are still struggling to make the scene safe for the investigators to gain entry. They're currently utilising a drone to inspect the interior and then make decisions based on where best to gain access. As you can appreciate with the wind today, there's a lot of loose debris. This is a large commercial building in industrial scale, and it's been totally destroyed by the fire. So it is a challenging task at the moment, and at this stage, it'll be several days of examination of the scene.
0: And Matt, this is a devastating scene. We've seen all the pictures on the ABC website. That's a hydro station that has stood since the 1950s. So who made the call to the TFS, and what time was it in the morning?
1: So about around 8:37 p.m. last night, there was a direct notification of a fire alarm to the 24-hour hydro contact, who then contacted our radio room, FireCom, and initiated the response. There was also a 000 call from a passerby as well reporting the fire.
0: And so what was the scene like when crews arrived?
1: So crews arrived approximately 27 minutes after they were paged, which is quite a quick response, noting the remoteness of the area and the topography. When they arrived, it was fully involved, the building fully involved in fire already, and with areas starting to collapse. So it was a dynamic situation, and crew safety and the environment were prioritised. And crews worked with the hydro and the EPA to do the best they could in a bad situation and contain the fire.
0: And so the building's now a shell of itself, and I guess the station will be non-operational. Are crews still on the scene, Matt, and how long is this going to take to fix everything?
1: The crews were leaving the scene around 1600 hours today. The fire scene examiners will return, as I mentioned, over the coming days. The premise was handed over to Hydro or representative of Hydro so that they can commence working with their insurance company to, once the fire scene examination is done, is to start removing debris from the site and then I guess the rebuilding process begins.
0: And what about the residents around the Taralea area? How are they going? Because there'd be a high degree of sadness after this building is now a shell of itself.
1: I guess for many of us who have driven past over the years, it is an iconic building. The white facade of the building does remain, and you may have seen that in the photo, so hopefully that can be preserved with whatever new works does occur in the area. But yeah, a lot of residents that are used to driving past there would be quite upset at the site. It is, as I mentioned, a total loss of the building and a total scene of destruction.
0: And we were saying earlier in the news, the Lowell Highway remains closed. What is your message to the public, Matt Lowe, Deputy Chief Officer at the TAS Fire Service, around that area?
1: If you are in the area, please don't go to the site. As I mentioned, or as it's been mentioned in media, there is a diversion in place on the Lowell Highway between Victoria Valley Road and the northern side of 14 Mile Road. And there are police on scene closer to the scene blocking the road. So we don't want people going there unnecessarily to Sticky Beak because you won't be able to get in regardless. And if you did, there is obviously safety issues around flying debris, particularly with the wind we're experiencing at the moment.
0: Matt Lowe, thanks for joining us on 936 ABC Hobart and ABC Northern Tasmania, Deputy Chief Officer of the Tasmanian Fire Service. Thanks, mate.
1: Thanks, Dan.
0: He's talking about the investigations at Tungatina at the moment, and we've got more on this up next to talk about what the fire means for the state's energy supply.
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0: And the Tungatina Power Station itself is a bit under 5% of the state's power. So what does this actually mean for you when it comes to Tasmania's power supply if it is taken offline? We're joined by Mark White, the Principal Consultant for Guyana

0: Energy, and he joins us on Drive. Mark, good afternoon.
1: Good afternoon, Dan.
0: Now, this is a significant contributor, I guess, to Tasmanian Power at Tangatina. So tell us about the energy supply, and is there enough capacity in the state right now to meet the shortfall that's just happened?
1: Yeah, Dan, I would categorise this as one of the least worst times in the past 20 years for an event like this to happen.
0: Yeah, okay. So why would you describe it as that? Because just because we're generating so much power?
1: Yeah, so firstly, our dam levels are at around 50%, which is about 15% above the prudent storage level and quite high for this time of year. So from an energy and storage perspective, we're in a very good situation. From an energy capacity perspective, Hydro's got about 2,500 megawatts of capacity. And at the moment, because we're in a mild season, the maximum peak breakfast demand we're seeing is about 1,200 to 1,250 megawatts of that 2,500 capacity. And the other reason is because our industrial loads are down at the minute. So you've got Nearstar operating at sort of half load, and you've also had the closure of the Liberty Bell Bay manganese smelter. So for all sorts of supply and demand and weather reasons, this is the least worst time for this to happen, probably in the last at least 10, perhaps 20 years.
0: And I guess Tangatina Power Station in Tasmania, how much power does the station actually generate?
1: So the Tangatina Power Station's 142 megawatt unit, which is a large unit, and in terms of the rated capacity, that's about 5.5% of the state's capacity. In terms of how much energy it generated in the last 12 months, it generated about 476 gigawatt hours, which is about 4.5% of Tasmania's energy consumption. And what Hydro will likely do now is divert that water from Taralea, from the outlet of Taralea. That water will be probably diverted around Tangatina and will flow into the Liaputa station. So there will be a sort of an energy loss, but Hydro will make up for that by running other plant most likely.
0: And Mark, you said the state's power supply is secure, which is good news, but a rebuild will cost hundreds and millions of dollars, I'd imagine. How long do you think it will take to get the site safe and to get power generation back online?
1: Yeah, all we know at the moment is that Hydro have advised that it's likely that this will be a prolonged outage. We don't have any other information other than that. And as I understand from your previous speaker, you know, Hydro are only just about to get access to assess that damage. So it'll take some time before we understand what the future of that plant looks like.
0: Well, yet to be determined. So thank you for joining us on 936 ABC Hobart and ABC Northern Tasmania. Mark White, the Principal Consultant of Goanna Energy.
1: You're welcome, Dan.
0: Now, we've got some traffic that have just come through on 0438 922 936. There are police at the scene of a single vehicle crash on the Booker Highway at Goodwood. So one lane is blocked for motorists heading south between Lambton Avenue and Howard Road 2. So motorists are asked to avoid the area or anticipate delays until the scene is cleared. And the earlier crash that we were talking about on the northwest coast on the Bass Highway near Edgecombe Beach and Crayfish Creek has already been cleared, which is good news. But motorists, avoid the area around Goodwood on the Brooker Highway. There's been a single vehicle crash. But let us know anything else out there. 0438 922 936. Dan Taylor for the drive home. 936 ABC Hobart and ABC Northern Tasmania. 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

0: 936 ABC Hobart and ABC Northern Tasmania. Dan Taylor for the drive home. Back from 1985, Fergal Sharkey, A Good Heart on your wireless. And in a second, we'll just talk about this. Do you think it being a good character should excuse a crime someone has committed? Because it is allowed in Tasmania, but Parliament are debating to change that. That's next.
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0: Well, if someone committed a crime against you, would you care about their character? Because do you think being a good character should actually excuse their crime and allow them to be granted a lesser sentence? Well, it is something that is allowed under the 1997 Sentencing Act. So when a judge is considering a punishment, lawyers can try to influence the sentence by presenting references which show the accused is of good character. So the amendment of the Sentencing Act has just been introduced into the House of Assembly that may actually change this. But Greg Barn is a spokesperson for Australian Lawyers Alliance. Greg, weighing in on this, good afternoon.
7: Good afternoon.
0: Now, Greg, for anyone who's just hearing this convention for the first time, can you explain exactly how it works?
7: This is in relation to character, the use of character?
0: Yeah, so like arguments for like allowing a good character to actually reduce a sentence.
7: Well, an important part of sentencing is to look at the subjective circumstances. So the way sentencing works is you look at the objective facts, so the seriousness of the offending, the consequences for the victim, and then you look at the matters that

0: relate to the offender. And one of the important factors is determining whether or not this is an act that's out of character for a person, particularly if they're a young offender or they're an offender who, for example, has been under a lot of stress or had some serious mental health issues, alcohol issues, etc. It also is useful because it can help a court determine whether a person is remorseful and their commitment to rehabilitation.
1: Yeah, so I guess people shouldn't be defined by one mistake, but this amendment currently being debated in Parliament and if passed would see these good character references removed. So what's your view on that amendment?
0: Well, I think it's disgraceful. The best people and the people best equipped to deal with sentencing are judges and magistrates. They should not have these continual attacks by governments, whether they're Liberal or Labor, throughout Australia on their judicial discretion. This is nothing more or less than an attack on the judiciary, and it should be seen as such. Now, some people might welcome that. They might want to see an American system where politicians regularly interfere with the judiciary, but I think most sensible people would say sentencing matters should be left to the judiciary because that's the role of the judiciary in our society. It's not the role of Parliament to be reining in that discretion.
1: And so do you think this Act in its current form adequately acknowledges victims?
0: Yeah, I mean, the legislation currently acknowledges victims. And I mean, one of the key features of sentencing is impact on the victim. And we have victim impact statements. This idea that victims don't get a say in court is rubbish. They rightly get a say, and they've been getting a say for a long time. And I could, you know, give you reams of case law where appeal courts in Australia emphasise the fact that victims' views have to be taken into account and taken into account seriously. And that's certainly my experience in Tasmania in both the Magistrates Court and in the Supreme Court.
1: And Greg Barnes, the Chair of Prisoners Legal Services, the spokesperson for Australian Lawyers Alliance. We just had a text through on 0438 922 9362. It's from Glenn. He says, Dan, no way a criminal should get reduced sentence because he or she is a good character. What are your thoughts about the arguments against allowing good character references? Because I guess a good person can still commit a serious crime.
0: Of course. You take an 18 or 19-year-old who does something really stupid through a combination of immaturity, potentially use of alcohol, drugs. But they've been a really good kid growing up. They've got, they've shown serious remorse and they've talked to people about that. Is it proper and is it just that that doesn't get taken into account? I mean, this Attorney General regards himself as a man of God. And I would have thought that the Christian thing to do here would be to say people make mistakes. We ought to take into account the fact that they do make mistakes, including grave mistakes in their life, but that does not mean they're a bad person, and a court should know about that.
1: And I guess on that part too, like, it can encourage rehabilitation. So if the law recognises someone's efforts to turn their life around, it can support the idea. Mm. Would you welcome that?
0: Well, rehabilitation is already an important part of sentencing. In fact, in my view, should be more important. But again, character references can go to that. I've had plenty of cases where I've had good character references, for example, from an employer or a character reference from a family member who's talked honestly about a person. I mean, a good reference will not gild the lily. And they're the one, and that's the other factor that's missing in what the Attorney General's saying. Courts already give varying weights to references. Some references they regard the offending as so serious that it doesn't matter what you say about a person's character. And that's particularly the case, and rightly so, in the case of child sexual assaults. Secondly, they can take into account the content. You know, does the person who has written the reference know this individual? How long have they known them? And if the prosecution objects to the character reference, that person can be called to give evidence. I mean, and it seems to be that, you know, well, victims don't want to hear about the good character of a person. Well, that may well be the case. But that does not mean that you don't have, as Attorney General, a role in balancing the rights of defendants with the rights of victims.
1: And Greg, we've got another text come through on 0438 922 936. Good afternoon. Mark from Risdonvale. I feel like a good character letter should be part of the victim's defence. This person may have made one bad mistake and they shouldn't be defined by this. I'm with Greg Barnes. I've written a few of these letters and still do as I visit young fellas in Risdon. What are your thoughts on that one, Greg?
0: Well, I don't know him, but there are a number of people who do who really support people. I'm actually in Darwin at the moment doing some work for the Aboriginal Legal Service, NADJA, and I saw a guy the other day, not an Indigenous person, coming into an office nearby with a reference for an Aboriginal person who'd committed offences. And I heard him explaining it. I just happened to be standing nearby to say, look, this he's a good kid. You know, he's done some really stupid things. And I think it was a serious offence, but I've known him for a long time. He's had a battle in life. He's a good kid. I'm prepared to take him on. I mean, why shouldn't the court hear about that? You know, I mean, what Guy Barnett wants is a sort of one-sided sentencing hearing where you minimise, and in fact you ban for certain types of offences, any reference to a person's good character. What the courts, the judges and magistrates are left in a difficult position. What can they make of a person's character in those circumstances?
1: Well, Greg Barnes, thank you very much for your time. Spokesperson for the Australian Lawyers Alliance. There is plenty of text to get through, mate. Like, I can't read them all out because we need to get to their news headlines. So we'll do that right after this.
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1: And with Hayden Smith for the latest news headlines. Hayden, what have we got?
3: G'day, Dan. Premier Jeremy Rockliffe says the state's energy supply is secure after the Tungatina fire. The power station is the fifth largest hydroelectric generator with a capacity of 142.5 megawatts. It contributes about 5% of the state's capacity. Asked in Parliament what was being done in response, the Premier said Hydro had contingency plans. Tasmanian Attorney General Guy Barnett says legislation banning the use of good character references for serious offences is a significant survivor-focused reform. The state government wants to ban the use of good character references to reduce sentences. Its bill is being debated in Parliament. Mr. Barnett told Parliament under the bill, courts would not be able to take personal references into account unless it's relevant to their prospect of rehabilitation. And the federal government will spend more than $2 million on new accommodation options for healthcare students at the University of Tasmania's Cradle Coast campus. The funding will go towards refurbishment of the former Weller's Inn in Burnie, transforming the 27-bed property into dedicated accommodation for health students to live and study in the northwest. Cradle Coast Pro Vice Chancellor Professor Sonia Stanford says the investment will make a difference for people who have to move closer to the campus to study in a tight rental market. ABC News.
1: Thank you very much, Hayden Smith, with the latest.
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1: Well, taking us right now, the Bureau of Meteorology, you can never say that. Robert Urberniak, forecaster, what's in store for the entire state?
4: Yeah, quite a bit in store. So we have gotten obviously quite a lot of showers over the last 24 hours, about 40 millimetres over much of the west and about 5 to 15 over most of the rest of the state. So what will happen now is that the showers will gradually start easing from the east. There's still a few showers just to the east of Hobart right now. But yeah, mostly the showers will ease from the east, but they'll keep on going in the west. Then the windy conditions will start decreasing a bit in the north and more sort of contracting to the south. But could still expect some decent 60, 70 k an hour wind gusts for the next few hours, particularly above elevated parts of the north. The warning itself, as listeners might have seen, is a strong wind warning. For elevated terrain near the higher country in the northeast, as well as much of the southwest and parts of the west coast, as well as the northeast coast. So that wind warning is in place still and will likely be in place through tomorrow morning. So the damaging winds are expected to ease by tomorrow morning. But there's plenty more weather on the way. We're certainly not out of the woods yet. So tomorrow we'll still see some showers about the west. So the sort of amounts you're looking at are in the neighbourhood of at least 5 to 15 millimetres about the west, mostly dry elsewhere. And then Saturday, another really good sort of swath of showers is coming through with about 10 to 30 millimetres across much of the state, really, aside from the southeast, including Hobart. But definitely Launceston and just about all the west and north of the state could get about 15 to 30 millimetres on Saturday. So with those sort of rain amounts, I know, right? So with those sorts of falls, we could be looking at some minor flooding by Saturday. So the Mersey, Macquarie, Meander, Huon, North Esk and South Esk rivers, you could see some minor flooding there. So yeah, it's quite a lot, isn't it?
1: It is a lot. Robert Berniak, thanks for joining us. The Bureau of Meteorology forecaster. A bit of wind about the state. And the Brooker Highway currently closed between Lambton Avenue and Howard Road for motorists travelling in both directions around the south. Motorists are asked to take an alternate route or obey diversions in place and anticipate a few delays because the road is closed and a power pole is damaged and an earlier crash is being repaired on the spot. So let's have a think about that on 936 ABC Hobart and ABC Northern Tasmania. It's Dan Taylor for The Drive Home. Turn this one up. It's a recap.

0: 936 ABC Hobart and ABC Northern Tasmania. And maybe you've heard about this. It's the Tasmania Leaders Program. It has been going for 20 years and the organisation is celebrating the milestone with a big event in Launceston next Thursday. But the intensive course is designed to bring people together to develop leadership and build relationships and contribute all around the state. And joining me in the studio right now is Andy Fist from Launceston, who completed the course. Andy, good afternoon.
1: Good afternoon. Thanks for having me.
0: Wonderful to see your face. Now, let's talk about this. Why do we need courses for leaders like yourself? Is there a skill to being a good leader?
1: Good question. Is it something you're born with or can it be taught?
0: Yeah, that's true. Nature or nurture?
1: I think anything can be trained. And of course, people are going to be naturally inclined to one skill or another, but that's not to say that people can't improve. And mm-hmm. I think one of the beauties of that program is that it does attract people who are open to this idea of self-improvement. And so just the camaraderie you have amongst yourselves is a big part of the attraction.
0: And so tell us about your line of business you were in when you joined up.
1: So in 2018, I was an entrepreneur in the food industry and running a business called Cooey Snacks, which is a snack food business that at the time was based in Lagana.
0: Mm-hmm. And they had jerky and stuff like that. What decided to get you in that entire industry?

0: Meat snacks, there was a gap. So meat snacks traditionally is a product that will appeal to perhaps the blue collar male. So you think truck driver reaching down between the seats, just looking for something to eat. There's a bit of jerky from who knows when, that will do. It didn't have to be that way though. There's lots of people looking to add a lot of protein to their diet, and we thought if we could make a healthy beef jerky product or healthy meat snacks product, more families would be buying it, so more female friendly, more kid friendly, end up in kids' lunchboxes and so forth.
1: And so, did you think this course actually changed you, the Tasmania Leaders Program?
0: Definitely changed me. Yeah. So it's to do the course, it's about a 20 at the time at least, maybe 26, 27-day commitment in 1 year. And so I was running this business as well, plus doing that 27 days. So it was a huge year for me. I had a lot on my plate. But yeah, taking that time away from the business to think about how I could do better, was really helpful. And the friends that I made along the way, of course, it's really important too.
1: And a lot of the important stuff in this is doing community stuff. So one part of the course is to actually work on a community project. So you came up with a really good one, didn't you? So tell us about it.
0: Well, the challenge is you get put into groups of five and you do many things, including a community project. So with our group, and I had a great group, and we all came to the table with some ideas. My idea was not the best, so they didn't run with that. But I'm really glad with where we ended up. So one of my colleagues in this group, her name is Alison, she came to the table with this idea called Cycling Without Age. And so we implemented this program in a Northern Tasmanian nursing home. That was our project.
1: Yeah, so Cycling Without Age, run us through it, because the project started at the Mearcroft Aged Care Centre in Devonport. And so what did you do? Did you go in there with a bunch of bikes and give them to some of the folk?
0: Well, the beauty of this project was that it was a proven concept. So Cycling Without Age is an organisation that actually started in the Netherlands. And if you've been to the Netherlands, or actually, I'm lying, it was in Denmark. Equally keen on bikes. And the theory was that everyone should have the feeling of wind in their hair. So it's almost like a birthright to be riding around on a bike if you're in the Netherlands or in Denmark. And someone wanted to give that joy to people that were in nursing homes. So they brought a rickshaw around to a nursing home, loaded people up on the front, and took them for a bike ride. And that's how it started. And then it's gone around the world. So our task was to get some bikes and get them set up in a Tasmanian community organisation. It was Alison's idea, but I'm a business analyst by training. And so I did some of the analytical work, some of the business admin as well.
1: And so, what did you learn from the project? And did you make some new good friends?
0: I did. So, one of the reasons that was a success, we listed out all the nursing homes in the state, and we had to find a way of ranking them. And I was like, the great place for this would be Mearcroft in Devonport, and a big part of that would be they'd need to be enthusiastic for the project. And we contacted the CEO at the time, who was Wendy Shearer. She understood what we're trying to achieve immediately. They contributed to the funding of the project. And they were one of the reasons that made it a success. So definitely the people at Mearcroft that helped get it set up. It's now had a second life, which we might get onto. But internally within our group, I was doing the admin work, but one of the sort of fun things I learned was just the power of enthusiasm. So this person, Alison, in my team, by the end of this project, I called her the spirit animal. Because that was her impact. She just understood what she is a big part of the cycling community in Launceston, so she had a lot of personal interest and just so enthusiastic and could always explain what the vision was. And as I said, I was busy. My time and enthusiasm would come and go, but she's the one that really got it over the line. So
1: Nice.
0: that was great to see, and I have fond memories of it.
1: So Cycling Without Age now, since you finished up in 2019, what's happened to the bikes? Where have they gone? Are they around?
0: They are. I was really pleased. So I've made a few phone calls this week to get an update. So I'm told that the bikes were a huge hit at the nursing home in COVID.
1: Oh, right.
0: So you will
1: Yes.
0: remember nursing homes had a lot of restrictions placed on them, and this was one activity that they could do through COVID. So that was a huge hit. The bikes have since moved. They're now in Ulverston. The Central Coast Council is running it now. A third bike appeared. So right. This was fun. There was a community group called the North Motton Forget-Me-Nots. They raised some money for a third bike. And so with some help from the council, Health Consumers Tasmania, there's now still running out of Ulverston at the Connect Cafe. So this weekly rise, they've got a Facebook page, a website for anyone looking to check it out. I'm sure they're already looking for volunteers. And I just wanted to say I really appreciate all the work that has gone into these programs at various locations since I stopped working on it in 2019. And it's a real credit to those people that the project has continued this long.
1: Nice. And that's why you're wearing spandex today and as well. So applications are now open for the 2027 course in the Tasmania Leaders Program. For someone who's in a leadership role, just like yourself, why do you reckon they should sign up?
0: I think taking time out from the day-to-day for anything is, you can't always be working on something, sort of in something. Sometimes you've got to work on it as well and get some perspective. It's not for everyone, that's for sure. Mm-hmm. But if you come to it with the right frame of mind, with an openness to self-improvement, I think a lot of people can get benefit from it. And it's not the kind of training that you're going to run into in your day-to-day work in most professions in Tasmania. So it was a real privilege to have the opportunity to get that kind of training, and not just about leadership, but also learning about Tasmania. So at that point in time, I had only just moved back to Tasmania. I did grow up here, but I'd spent a decade away. And it was really great for me to sort of connect with things that I now think I should have known. And so it's not just about your own skills. It's about just learning about where we live, what the industries are, what the issues are. I learned a lot that year.
1: Nice. Well, with great power comes great responsibility, as Spider-Man would say. But the Tasmania Leaders Program, Andy Fist, thanks for joining us this afternoon on 936 ABC Hobart and ABC Northern Tasmania. Appreciate your time, legend.
0: Thanks so much.
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1: Yeah, Mr. Statewide today, and Tasmania Jewels have hit the court for their first training ahead of pre-season, and geez, it's awesome, the inaugural squad. They're coming together for their first time, and the pre-season campaign is going to be huge, a historic debut in the WNBL later this year. Up joining us right now is Keely Froling. How was training this afternoon, Keely?
12: Hey, training was great. You know, it's always fun first day. It's a lot of putting in offense and defense and getting to know everyone, but I think it's a successful first day.
1: Yeah, and Keely, you've already won the WNBL twice. What made Tasmania the place you wanted to continue your career?
12: Yeah, I've obviously played, you know, for a while now, but for me, I've kind of lived in Tassie in the winter for the last 6 years. My partner's here, I've got a lot of family here, and I just love it here. And so I think, it was just a matter of time of waiting. Come on, can we get a WNBL team? When are we going to get one? And we finally got one, and it was an easy decision.
1: Yeah, that's so good. And you're already acclimatised, which is good. And you were the first player to be signed by the Tasmania Jewels, so in the history books. Knowing that your name's going to be there, Keely, how does that feel?
12: Yeah, it's exciting. I mean, obviously that's exciting, but I'm just excited to have a team here and for, you know, the community to see us and be able to see really high-level women's basketball. I think that's what I'm most proud about.
1: Yeah, and it will be great. And what does this successful first season look like for you personally and for the Jewels? Was that spoken about a lot?
12: Yeah, I mean, obviously we're a new team, but we've made it really clear that we want to be successful. We want to win. Like, we want to get that success on the court, and then off the court, there's a lot of goals as well. I mean, obviously being involved in the community, being role models, getting it out there, and being all around Tasmania is definitely what we're kind of aiming to do. So, yeah, exciting times.
1: It is exciting times. And helping build this team from the ground up, how much input do you have to the culture and the type of team you want around you, Keely?
12: Yeah, we definitely do. So we have a leadership group already who we've done a bit of work, over the last couple of weeks before everybody's got in. And then we'll do that kind of weekly, you know, build our culture, build what we want to do, what we want to be, and have input in that. And everybody will have input in that. That's how the team kind of works. But yeah, there's that leadership group that's already done a little bit of that work as well.
1: And we want to talk about the Jack Jumpers too, because the fact that they won the championship in I think it was their third year, Keely. What have you learned from their success, and are the girls looking to do it too when the Jewels, take on Geelong Venom this year and win the whole championship?
12: Yeah, absolutely. I mean, the Jackies, their success has been unreal. And I think from the very beginning, they embraced, won the community, but then also that championship vibes as well, which is what we want to do. So we're if we can do that, that would be fantastic. Obviously it's very hard to win a championship, but that's definitely the goal. And for us, it's in, you know, if not the first year, then the next year. We want to do it straight away from the beginning.
1: We got an awesome squad, and the first WNBL game is set for Thursday, October 15th. What is it going to be like walking out on that court and just going into the Nest and knowing that it's the first time against Geelong Venom?
12: Yeah, it's going to be so exciting. I mean, I'm sure there'll be a lot of nerves, but I'm just really excited. Obviously, I've played here in the winter for the last 5 or so years, and I'm excited to have WNBL here and see what the community brings and gets to our games. And I think it's going to be a really great summer.
1: And tell us about the marquee signings you've got too, because Steph Reid's on board, Darcy Garbin, Brooke Basham too. It's a pretty good squad.
12: Yeah, definitely. We've got some great experience, and obviously Steph, she's away at the World Cup at the moment, so we'll forgive her for not being at training today. And, you know, Darcy's great. And then we've got two imports as well who will come in the next couple of weeks. So I'm excited. We've got a lot of depth, a lot of talent.
1: Yeah, go the Jewels, and establishing the team's identity, getting them playing alongside one each other. Would it take a while to gel too, Keely, or do you reckon this training session's just got you ready for the season?
12: If it took one session, then I think
1: we're done.
12: Stuff is pretty good. Yeah, we're happy with that. But no, it'll take a little bit of time. Obviously, it's a new team, new system. Everyone's learning everything. It's going to always take that little bit of time. And we've obviously got people that are out at the moment as well or away, like Steph. So, I think today was a really good sign, and everyone's been on the same page, and we just build each week, and you know, we've got 6 weeks for that first game, so we've got time.
1: Yeah, exactly. Well, Tasmania basketball, big milestone today, the first inaugural training sesh today in the WNBL. Keely Froling, thanks for joining us, and go the Jewels in 2026. All the best.
12: Thanks. Thank you.
1: Appreciate your time. Now, we have more updates on the Brooker Highway. It's currently closed between Lambton Avenue and Howard Road down south. Motorists travelling in both directions are affected, and take an alternate route is what they're saying. Obey diversions in place. Anticipate delays. The road is closed while a power pole is damaged in an earlier crash. So any updates, 0438 922 936. 93C 36 ABC Hobart and ABC Northern Tasmania. We're counting the beat with a Swingers.

0: drive home on a Thursday. The Swingers counting the beat. 936 ABC Hobart and ABC Northern Tasmania. A little bit earlier on Drive, we were talking about the good character excuse for a crime that someone's committed. It's allowed in Tasmania, but Parliament are debating to change that. There's something called the 1997 Sentencing Act, and judges considering a punishment. Lawyers can try and influence a sentence by presenting references which show the accused is of good character. And people are weighing in on this on 0438 922 936. So someone from Kingston, JP, said, in relation to the judicial process, how can someone who's drug-induced alcoholic have good character? Mr. Barnes is barking up the wrong tree. Too many soft sentences here. Well, love, more of your opinions on this. 0438 922 936. Let's chase your news headline.
1: Good evening, this is Hayden Smith with ABC News. More than 1,200 people are now known to have died and 38 Australians remain missing more than a week on from the flooding catastrophe that hit the border region between Nepal and Tibet. John O'Wakeley has more.
2: Relatives of Australians who have been missing since the catastrophic floods have flown to Nepal to try and find their loved ones. Some families have raised criticisms over the speed and scale of the official search for survivors. The Nepali government has defended their rescue operations, in particular their initial decision to decline offers of help from international search and rescue teams, saying they had to determine where the help could best be utilised. Authorities in Nepal say more than 4,200 people remain missing and thousands more are displaced. It's also estimating that around 20,000 homes will have to be rebuilt.
1: The Tasmania Fire Service says crews are working to make the scene at Tungatina Power Station safe so investigations can begin. Last night, a large fire broke out at the power station, gutting the site in Tasmania's Central Highlands. It's now being contained, but efforts to secure the site have been hampered by hazardous weather. TFS Deputy Chief Officer Matt Lowe told ABC Drive examining the scene will take several days.
3: They're currently utilising a drone to inspect the interior and then make decisions based on where best to gain access. As you can appreciate with the wind today, there's a lot of loose debris. This is a large commercial building and it's been totally destroyed by the fire.
1: Labor MP Ella Haddad says legislation restricting when and how courts in Tasmania can rely on good character references recognises that a person's reputation does not diminish the seriousness of their crime. The state government wants to ban the use of good character references to reduce sentences for serious offences. Ms Haddad told Parliament during the debate the circumstances in which a reference can be considered have been tightened further since the bill was initially introduced.
4: It needs to also satisfy the second part of the test. So just those two things are not enough. It also has to satisfy the second part of the test, which is having regard to the nature and circumstances of the offence, the harm caused to the victim.
1: Police are pleading with young people to make smarter and safer decisions after a man was left fighting for his life as a result of a firebombing gone horribly wrong in Melbourne's west. A ute ran into a tobacco shop on High Street in Melton early this morning before two men used jerry cans to spread fuel, then caught alight themselves. One of the men is in a critical condition in hospital, the other is still on the run. Detective Inspector Chris Murray says he's confident the incident is linked to organised crime and urged young people to learn from this example.
5: How someone young would think it would be a good idea to put their hand up for a few hundred bucks to do a job for someone they don't know, I hope this resonates with some of those youth that are considering doing this. We've had deaths, we've had serious injuries.
1: In sport, the Devils will need to stop Essendon's big-bodied midfielders if they're to progress to a VFL preliminary final tomorrow. Tasmania plays Essendon in a do-or-die semi-final at North Hobart after losing to Geelong in its qualifying final last week. Mitch Nevitt was best on ground for Geelong on Saturday with 30 disposals and 2 goals. And Devils coach Jeremy Webley says curbing the Bombers' midfielders will be a key to winning the game.
6: Look, I think their inside mids were dominant last week. They got challenged early by Williamstown, but then they're able to get their game up and going. And then their midfield forward combination is highly potent. Like, you know, they've got three genuine tools in front of the ball that kick goals.
1: In finance, the All Ordinaries closed up 38 points today, finishing on 9,198. The ASX 200 ended the day up 4.6% on 9,020. Brent crude oil is selling at $94.34 a barrel. Gold is worth $4,426 an ounce, and the Australian dollar is trading at 71.6 US cents. To the state's weather, there's a severe weather warning for damaging winds for the west, upper Derwent Valley, southeast and central plateau, and parts of the northeast, east coast, northwest coast, central north and midlands, and a gale warning for all central waters, and a strong wind warning for the Derwent Estuary, the Channel and Central Plateau Lakes. There's also a sheep graziers warning for the upper Derwent Valley and the southeast. Showers statewide, mostly spread about the west. Isolated thunderstorms possible about the west and far southern coasts. Showers falling as snow to 800 metres this afternoon with possible small hail in thunderstorms and heavy showers. ABC News.
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0: Well, yesterday's big news for the West Coast was Mount Lyell's mine planning to reopen in 2029. It's going to create 300 jobs and be a massive boost for the local economy for tourism, mountain biking, arts and the culture. And speaking of the arts, the town is home of the Unconformity, which is a big experiment in turning the mining town into a contemporary arts capital. So we'll have a chat what this means for Lauren Cronemeyer, the festival's artistic director, pretty soon. And it is finals footy. Tasmania getting ready for a little bit of VFL history this weekend, hosting its first ever VFL final at North Hobart Oval this Saturday, taking on Essendon. It's going to be a massive day for Tasmanian football, and tickets are on sale, but they probably will sell out. And joining us to talk about the excitement around the game is Tasmania Devils head of marketing Ella Scott really soon. But first, we're going to go check and see what's happening on the roads. As soon as I press the right button. I'm just looking at this right now and I don't have it. Oh, maybe I do. This is live radio. Don't mind me.
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8: Traffic.
0: Well, let's check your traffic across the state. Philippe Varange from the Building Tasmania. What have you got for us, buddy?
9: Good afternoon, Dan. And the traffic is light to moderate across the network right now. Starting in Hobart, outbound on the Tasman Highway, there's no delays between Liverpool Street and the bridge. The traffic is steady across the bridge right now, and once on the eastern shore, a clear run to Sorel. The inbound run to the city is flowing freely at the moment. Davis Street is moving well throughout. Conditions are good on the southern outlet in both directions between CBD and Kingston. Macquarie Street is also moving very well, and the traffic is light on both Murray and Barrack Street. The Brooker Highway is closed to all inbound traffic at Howard Road due to an earlier crash near Lambton Avenue, which damaged a power pole. All inbound traffic is currently being diverted toward Main Road or Renfrew Circle. Further south on the Brooker, once past Lambton Avenue, it's a good run all the way to Risdon Road with the usual delays

0: Approaching the Domain Highway. The Domain Highway is slow and heavy in the direction of the Tasman Bridge. If you are heading north on the Brooker, very heavy traffic from Risdon Road all the way to Elwick Road. And once past Elwick, it's a good run to the Lyle Highway and the Bridgewater Bridge. Moving to Launceston, very minor delays on the East Tamar, approaching Cimetière. Wellington Street is flowing well once past York Street, Bathurst Street, the Midlands Highway and the West Tamar are clear. In Devonport, the Port Area, CBD and the Don Roundabout are flowing well. The traffic is light in Burnie and there are no delays for those of you travelling westbound on the Bass Highway. Dan, have a good afternoon.
1: Oh, you have a good afternoon too, Philippe. What a legend. And if you see anything out there we need to know about, you can safely reach your phone. Let us know, 0438 922 936.
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1: Well, we've been hearing the news all today. The Tangatina Power Station, one of the state's largest power station, and the sun is shining. The warm questions are starting to circulate. What it means for the state's power supply as we enter the sunny seasons. So Erin van Marnen is the Executive General Manager of Strategy and Commercial with Hydro Tasmania. Joins us for the drive show this afternoon. Erin, good afternoon.
3: Good afternoon, Dan.
1: Now, can you explain the level of damage that this fire has caused at the power station?
3: So I can certainly share what I'm able to at this stage. Obviously, we're very much focused on the immediate incident response, making sure the site and staff and people generally are safe. Certainly, what we can see is there's significant damage to the structure. I'm sure people have seen photos there as well. But we will need to undertake significant kind of investigations and assessments before we're able to make more detailed comments about the condition of the assets and particularly the generating assets in the station.
1: Well, yeah, we have seen those pictures and it looks like a devastating scene at the hydro station that's been around since the 1950s. Now, what do you know about the possible cause of the fire, Erin?
3: So we don't know yet information about the cause of the fire. As you can see, it's been a significant event, a big shock, obviously, to our staff and the community. And really over the last not even 24 hours since yesterday evening, the focus has been on controlling the fire and making the site safe. We're obviously supporting TFS and working with them and TAS Police in this, but we're not yet in a position to assess the site.
1: And would there be an estimate of cost in terms of damage yet or the cost of cleanup and rebuild? Do they think millions of dollars?
3: Look, it's very early to say. It's obviously a significant structure, so there'll be a significant cost in terms of remediation. But until we're in a position to assess the damage and what will be required to reinstate the power station, we really can't give an estimate at this stage.
1: And have you had to draw on any alternate power stations to fill the gap left by Tangatina?
3: Yeah, so certainly the way we manage the system in Tasmania, Tangatina, is one of around 10 stations in the immediate kind of scheme vicinity. It's one of 30 in the state. And the way we manage the system is not in an individual asset way. So we balance the energy needs to provide, to meet demand in the state across that portfolio of assets. And so, obviously we've needed to generate from other assets why Tangatina is not operating.
1: And do you anticipate you might need to import some more power from interstate?
3: Look, it really depends on what's needed to meet demand at any one point in time. As I said, we have 30 hydro power stations that we can generate from. We're in a really good position in terms of our storages. We have a really strong and healthy storage position and sufficient capacity across the state without Tangatina to meet demand. It's not unusual for one of our power stations to be out of service, although of course the circumstances of this particular incident are not usual. And we do have gas as backup and, as you say, can import and export to balance supply and demand in the state as well.
1: And now that the station is non-operational, do you anticipate we'll be needing any time frame for a rebuild, Erin?
3: It's very early at this stage. As I said, it's been less than 24 hours since the initial the start of the incident and the fire. So we're really not in a position to answer that at this stage.
1: And so will Tasmanians, do you think, see any changes to their access to electricity, or is it all fine for now?
3: Definitely fine. Certainly, both TasNetworks and the Australian Energy Market Operator, AEMO, have indicated that there's no current implications for energy security. As I said, we have a large portfolio of assets and strong storage position, so we don't foresee any issues there for people in terms of their use of electricity in the state or for industry.
1: And we had independent economist Saul Eslake said today it's clear this fire will impact Hydro's bottom line too financially. What do you expect that impact to be?
3: Yeah, I mean, obviously, if you've got a significant asset out of service, then that's going to have an impact on revenue. Definitely fine. Certainly, both TasNetworks and the Australian Energy Market Operator, AEMO, have indicated that there's no current implications for energy security. As I said, we have a large portfolio of assets and strong storage position, so we don't foresee any issues there for people in terms of their use of electricity in the state or for industry.
1: And we had independent economist Saul

0: But it is really too early to give an estimate of that at this stage. We'll obviously seek to manage the balance of the portfolio in a way that continues to deliver returns through the Tasmanian government, but we can't comment on the quantum of the revenue impact at this stage.
1: Well, thanks for joining us on 936 ABC Hobart and ABC Northern Tasmania, Erin van Marnen from Hydro Tasmania.
0: Thank you, Dan.
1: And we'll get updates as soon as they do turn up. And just reminding you, the Brooker Highway currently closed between Lambton Avenue and Howard Road for motorists travelling in both directions. Motorists are asked to take an alternate route because the road is closed with a power pole damaged in an earlier crash and it's still being repaired. These two have teamed up in 2026. It's Snow Patrol and Kylie Minogue. It's These Alarms for your drive home.

0: Well, she's back and hitting them with the Snow Patrol. 936 ABC Hobart and ABC Northern Tasmania. That's new stuff. It's called These Alarms in 2026.
1: Are there any winners in the cost of living crisis? Has gambling become our national sport? How much more can our farmers survive? What's causing the algal bloom? Can we afford the energy transition?
2: Questions. They've never been more important. So the one thing we'll never question is our duty to keep asking. ABC News. Keep asking.
3: You're with Dan Taylor. 936 ABC Hobart and ABC Northern Tasmania.
0: Well, yesterday's big news for the West Coast was that Mount Lyell Mine is planning to reopen in 2029. And not only will it create up to 300 jobs, it's going to be a huge boost for the local economy. And today, many people associate Queenstown as a destination for tourism, mountain biking, and the arts and culture. And the town is home to the Unconformity.

0: which is a big experiment in turning the mining town into a contemporary arts capital. So will the mine's reopening change the character of Queenstown, or is this a big opportunity for art and industry to collaborate and create? Lauren Cronenmeyer is the festival's artistic director. Lauren, good afternoon.
1: Hello.
0: I love the unconformity. First of all, I've been there a few times in my life, having parents from that area down the west coast. But what was your reaction to this news that Mount Lyell Mine has planned to reopen?
1: I think my reaction was that it sounds like that, you know, we're needed more than ever, with art being such a fundamental form of resilience, recovery, and a fundamental human need.
0: Yeah, well, one of Tasmania's great mining stories is around that area for more than a century. And since the mine closed down, how hard was it to build that new identity for the town of Queenstown?
1: Oh, that's a really good question. You know, it's interesting because when the mine was closed, the arts were really there to rebuild the community. And it's really important that we recognize this value. You know, the Unconformity certainly, and other organizations like Press West on the West Coast, have really demonstrated what art can do and what art can offer in a space that's affected by the boom and bust cycles of mining, and transforming the identity of the region, providing a creative identity and a creative outlet, building the growth in tourism, but also growth in resilience on the ground. It's really, the transformation has been something that's quite beautiful and to which we owe all sorts of credit to, you know, all of the board and team that have shared a history with the Unconformity.
0: And, well, let's talk about that, Lauren, because the Unconformity has some very interesting spaces too. You've got the old Paragon Theatre. You even did shows from mining areas too. What was it like just finding spaces around Queenstown and embracing the rugged West Coast?
1: That's one of the most delightful parts of my job is, you know, thinking through and working with the community, what are those places where stories belong and stories can be shared, and spaces that can come to life and that can host an event like the Unconformity, which essentially invites the region's population to double for a weekend.
0: Yeah, and it's so good around that time, around the West Coast. It's thriving. And do you think the return of heavy industry threatens that work, or do you see that as more as opportunities for collaboration?
1: You know, well, artists have always adapted, and we're quite lucky that our team contains a number of artists. In fact, this year, the Unconformity has three artists embedded in the organization that are being paid a day a week in the role of ongoing artists to think about and develop their festival projects. So, you know, with that in mind, artists are resilient and artists are adaptable, and we've always had a relationship with the West Coast where we respond to the context that we're in, and nothing's going to change that.
0: On ABC 936 ABC Hobart and ABC Northern Tasmania, chatting with Lauren Cronenmeyer from the Unconformity, the artistic director. I want to talk about the influx of workers and families that could be great for the town all year round. Does that add pressure to the festival when you actually need accommodation? Because what is the population? Is it like 2,000? Is it something around
1: 2,000
0: that?
1: 2,000 of Queenstown, yeah. The West Coast region more, but you know, that dynamic is something that we're already hitting the ceiling of in 2025. Were you around the festival last year?
0: I did. I went to the festival. I go most years. My wife actually was in a play. So that was a good
1: fantastic
0: one.
1: The limits on accommodation in the region have created essentially an artificial cap on the amount of guests that we can host at the festival. And, you know, we're working really proactively with the community and with West Coast Council, and we're seeking opportunities to address that collectively for the region, because this is a region where art and live music and events can thrive. And I think we should be asking ourselves what will give the entire region the most continuity and sustainability for a really diverse and lively cultural life into the future.
0: And it was announced today that Rick Snell, the chair of the Unconformity, will actually be stepping down after 9 years. How instrumental has Rick been in building this festival from the ground up?
1: I mean, from my point of view, he's been absolutely instrumental. I mean, I remember when I first visited Queenstown and the Unconformity, it was in 2018 when I was an artist participating in the Situate Lab. And I remember meeting Rick at that event and just going, wow, if this is the chair of their board, this is like really the type of organization that I want to work with, because this is just the most like authentic person that is fully descended from this area and knows what they're talking about, and really, you know, can embody those values in such a way that's really unique. So I would say that, you know, it's really fundamental. And that story of how the Unconformity has been born from the community and developed from its origins into what is now actually quite a resilient and broad coalition is something that I think Rick should take great pride in.
0: And I guess you must be excited both for the Unconformity to come back and to see how the festival develops, how the artists respond, and especially Queenstown when it's becoming a working town again. It's just going to be thriving down the West Coast.
1: Well, you know, we've been here before, and, you know, everyone who's been living on or spent time on the West Coast has seen what that these cycles of boom and bust can do. And, you know, we really welcome the opportunity to not repeat some of the mistakes of the past and to hopefully progress to a point where the ecosystem and culture are all valued as co-contributors to what is really like a shared place that has a lot to offer the world.
0: Well, with Mount Lyell Copper Mine set to reopen and the Unconformity on the way, Lauren Cronenmeyer, thank you for joining us, the Artistic Director, and all the best for the show. Chookers, as they say.
1: Thank you very much.
0: And thanks for joining us. And we're going to play some Choir Boys, and not too far away, we'll talk about this, the fact that a garage sale hall you can find at a miniature village will have so much, a lifetime worth of quirky stuff. Up next.

0: That's Mark Gable and the Choir Boys running to Paradise on 936 ABC Hobart, ABC Northern Tasmania too. And there is something about a garage sale that brings out the treasure hunter in all of us. And I reckon the odds of finding someone more unusual than this go considerably when it involves to be Tasmasia. Because Sheffield, they're getting behind a huge community garage sale with locals clearing out their sheds and cupboards. And the owners of Tasmania are joining in. They've got an entire maze, a miniature village, a lifetime's worth of wonderfully quirky stuff. And on Northern Tasmania Breakfast, Sunny Wood caught up with Lady Crackpot to find out what Tasmasia and the garage sale looks like.
1: Oh, gee, it's a surplus of all things not required at the moment. But, yeah, there's tools that Brian's used in the past, and I've actually unloaded a third of Brian's personal bookcase and got all his books in it. You know, always kept him interested. Books on the wars that have been fought through the years, including Custer Battlefield and the Gettysburg Battle. I've taken big books of those in there, and there's, yeah, all kinds of interesting things in that sense. But then there's just lots of bric-a-brac. And compliment the young girl at the pub who's instigated this, because I've been planning this garage sale for ages, just never had a date. And then when I heard she wanted to do a community one on the 5th of September, I thought, beautiful, I'll get involved in that. And the really good thing is where we're holding our garage sale is in the back of 44 Main Street, which is where the Chunky Chook Collectible has a shop. And she's allowing the visitors to walk through her shop to come into the back of the building where I've got all my stuff stored. And it's just a very beautiful community effort.
2: Sheffield seems like the perfect town for a giant garage sale. How big is this one shaping up to be? How many people are involved, do you think?
1: Well, I know that Tanya, like I said, from the Chunky Chook, has gone around to all the shops and encouraged them to, you know, put something out for sale. All the little shops in town are going to take part in it, as well as the pub has a big building that is attached to the pub is where they're encouraging people, just general public, to come in and set up tables and have things. So it's going to be a real fun day, if nothing else.
0: Oh, nothing like a Sheffield fun day. And that is Sunny Wood chatting to Lady Crackpot from Tasmasia about the giant garage sale happening all across Sheffield this weekend. And Sunny will be back for Northern Tasmania Breakfast tomorrow. And in the south of the state, Rick Goddard will be keeping you company, both from 5:30.
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0: Well, let's check in with Selena Bryan ahead of tonight's 7 p.m. bulletin. Hello, Selena.
4: Hello. I've got to say, Lady Crackpot is an incredible title.
0: That was my nickname in high school back in the day. Before we get into the news, David always joins us, our producer, to tell us a story that won't be making the news tonight.
5: Hey, Dan, Selena, are you guys obsessed with getting the perfect night's sleep?
0: Yes. There's nothing romantic about the hours I keep. Yeah. You've got kids, don't you, Selena?
4: I do.
5: Oh, 3 hours a night then for you. Hey, listen, sleep maxing, it's the latest wellness craze. Tracking your REM, deep sleep, magnesium levels and sleep score in the hope of waking up feeling like $1 million. But doctors warn it can lead to orthosomnia, becoming so obsessed with perfect sleep that you actually sleep worse. And those sleep scores, one sleep expert says they're essentially made up by the manufacturers. Some patients are even turning up to doctor's appointments with their watch data, convinced they have a sleep disorder. The advice? It's refreshingly low tech. Keep your bedroom cool, dark and quiet, get some morning sunlight, exercise, and just stop overthinking it. Because when it comes to sleep, the best way to score a perfect night is to stop losing sleep over it.
0: Thank you, David. It's good stuff right there.
4: Who would have thought that there was something made up in random information shared online? That's completely just incredible. I can't believe it.
0: But Selena, what's actually making the news tonight at 7?
4: So the big news today has been local, which is that fire has gutted the Tungatina power station in Tasmania's Central Highlands, prompting authorities to reassure residents that there is no ongoing threat to electricity supplies. Families of Australians missing in Nepal criticised the government over a lack of information as the search for survivors continues there after the major flash flooding. A Kremlin-controlled TV network claims it has audio of a couple accused of spying speaking from behind bars in Queensland about their arrest, the criminal case against them, and what they really think of Australian life. and wet weather is expected for Saturday's do-or-die VFL semi-final between Tasmania and Essendon, but the Devils are welcoming the rain, with their coach saying they're well-suited to the conditions.
0: Yeah, because they're wet and wild, just like the streets of Queenstown on the gravel,
4: yes, I think. Exactly.
0: Get rumming out there. Selena Bryan, thanks for joining us. We'll see you on tonight's 7pm news.
4: Thanks, Dan.
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0: Well, it's a bit wet and wild out there, actually. This is a severe weather warning for damaging winds upon the west, upper Derwent Valley, southeast, central plateau, parts of the northeast, east coast, northwest, central north and Midlands. And there's a gale warning for all coastal waters. Strong wind warning for the Derwent estuary and the channel and the central plateau lakes. And sheep graziers warning for the upper Derwent Valley and the southeast for the state. Showers everywhere, pretty much widespread about the west. Isolated thunderstorms possible about the west and far southern coasts, and showers falling as snow down to 800 metres this afternoon, with possible small hail in thunderstorms and heavier showers, and windy. Currently 10 in Burnie, 11 degrees in Devonport, 11 your max in Launceston, 8 degrees in Hobart. But Friday, isolated showers about the north, tending scattered in the west, fine elsewhere. Showers falling to around 1,000 metres during the morning, with possible small hail about the southwest in the morning. And gusty winds, northwesterly winds easing throughout the day. And damaging wind gusts about the southern peaks in the morning, easing before midday. So batten down the hatches and fly a kite. And let's get Wendy Mithews on. And then we'll talk about the Devils, because the Devils are in their first ever VFL final. North Hobart Oval. They're going to win. They're going to beat Essendon.

0: Yes.
1: Nothing like some Wendy Matthews from 1990. Let's kiss like angels do. Celebrating its 36th birthday, if you can believe. 936 ABC Hobart, ABC Northern Tasmania. It's Dan Taylor for The Drive Home.
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1: Well, I'm pumped up like a footy. I can feel that finals fever in the air, and Tasmania's getting ready for their little bit of VFL history. Tasmania Devils hosting their first ever VFL final at North Hobart Oval this Saturday, taking on Essendon, which is going to be a huge day for Tasmanian football. Tickets are on sale now, but there's limited tickets available, so joining us to talk about the excitement around the game, Tasmania Devils Head of Marketing, Ella Scott. Ella, good afternoon.
10: Good afternoon, Dan. How are you?
1: I'm so pumped up about this. It's a pretty special moment, though. You think about it. Like, this time last year, the Devils weren't even a thought. But your first ever VFL final at home, how big is this weekend going to be?
10: Oh, it's a huge occasion, and I'm glad you're pumped, because we're equally as pumped and excited. And as you said, we were a dot point on a page 12 months ago, and to see the incredible growth and performance of both our teams and the men this weekend taking on the Bombers in a semi-final, it's magical and we can't wait.
1: Yeah, and I want to know from a marketing perspective, what is it like for you? Because have you noticed a different level of excitement around the clubs and finals becoming a reality? Is your just phone ringing off the hook?
10: Yeah, it is. And I mean, everyone's out of the woodworks wanting tickets and a piece of the Devils and footy, and we just love it. I mean, the pride that our fans and our community has statewide for this club is incredible, and we've seen that growth across the last 6 months and the journey that we've been on. So to be playing now Saturday in a final, as you say, I think the competition has taken us pretty seriously, and fingers crossed we can get the win.
1: It gives me goosebumps when you are in the crowd and tickets already on sale. There mustn't be much left. How's the response been?
10: No, there isn't many left. So anyone that's sitting on the fence or yet to buy for family and friends, please jump on board this evening. We're expecting a sellout. If you cast your mind back to round one, the packed out North Hobart, pretty spectacular scene. So, we've seen an incredible response. Tickets went on sale Tuesday to our members and Wednesday to the general public. So it's always a tricky one when venues and games confirmed as late as Monday. But Saturday, 11:05, bring it on.
1: And for someone who's never been along to a Devils game, can you just describe what it's like at North Hobart Oval when the Devils are out there?
10: Yeah, there's such a cauldron-like atmosphere, I reckon, Dan. There's just nothing quite like it. And I mean, North Hobart is so historic, and we cast our mind back to some of the great games of football in our state there. And there's just such a community feel to it. I mean, it is such a safe, welcoming environment. Yes, there will be a few more people there, so expect to sort of navigate the crowds. But we know what Tasmanians are like. We're here for each other and we look out for one another, and we're all there for the same reason. So as long as we've got a sea of green and much less red and black, I'm here for it.
1: On 936 ABC Hobart and ABC Northern Tasmania with Ella Scott, the head of marketing from the Tas Devils. And do you think people appreciate what a huge, significant moment this is, not only for a VFL final, but the fact that, you know, Tasmanians are eventually getting their own team in 2028? It's a big change in our state, isn't it?
10: Yeah, it is. And I think the dream is becoming a reality, and we've seen that. And I think the broader industry know that we're here, and I think Tasmanians are getting used to the process around ticketing and membership, and we've seen incredible support across all levels, diehard footy fans or brand new to the game. I think we're starting to realise what this is about, and we can see it, and it's no longer something that we're just dreaming of. It's real, and I think that's evidenced in a first VFL season in many, many decades taking place. Yeah, this Saturday.
1: And what about grassroots football too? Like the juniors coming through and the football culture you're trying to build in Tasmania. What does that look like from the head of marketing? Are you seeing young people get involved?
10: Yeah, we are. I mean, we live by our purpose, honour the map and inspire the future. And certainly as a female working in the sport and playing footy, we've seen the growth of women and girls' participation. We've seen new clubs established since the Devils came about. So the Devils effect is real, and I work almost daily and very closely with the team at AFL Tasmania, particularly out in community. They are the brand of footy, and they are the voice and face of football in this state, and they do an incredible job, and we're there alongside them. And several of our players actually now work for AFL Tasmania as well. So what a treat when you're in the classroom and out on the footy field and you've got a VFL or VFLW player that you're meeting for the first time. It's pretty special.
1: Absolutely. Well, Devils will create history this weekend. Last but not least, Ella Scott, Head of Marketing. Who is going to win when Tasmania take on Essendon this weekend?
10: Oh, that's a very biased view, and I can't get too far ahead of myself because Coach Jez Webley wouldn't be a fan of me putting that to the universe. But if you haven't, please jump online, devilsfc.com.au, grab your tickets. It'll be a huge day, and we look forward to seeing Sea Green. They're very limited. I expect a sellout, and we know what Tasmanians are like. Rain, hail or shine, they'll be there, so can't wait to see you all.
1: Ella Scott, Head of Marketing, thanks for joining us on 936 ABC Hobart and ABC Northern Tasmania.
10: Thanks, Dan.
1: Go the Devils!
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1: Now, Vinnie's is calling on Tasmanians to get behind its first ever vans appeal with a target of $80,000 to keep its Vinnie's and Louis vans operating all across the state. So there's mobile services that provide meals, practical assistance, and perhaps most importantly, a regular point of connection for people doing it tough. And Vinnie's Tasmania CEO, Connie Diggleth, joins us right now. Connie, good afternoon.
8: Good to be talking to you, Dan.
1: Now, tell us about this first ever Vinnie's Vans appeal in Tasmania, and why is now the right time to launch it?
8: Now's the right time to launch it because we're feeling a bit of a squeeze in fuel expenses to be able to keep our vans on the road. But we're also seeing increasing demand, and the vans have really, you know, historically been about being able to provide a hot soup and a sandwich and a conversation. We're seeing a growing number of people who are coming to where our vans are and saying, actually, we could do with some help with some food, some personal items. So we're really wanting to be able to provide that extra level of support to people as they come to us as well.
1: And so when people hear about a Vinnie's van, they might think it's simply about providing food and drinks, but what actually happens when someone steps into a Vinnie's van?
8: They firstly and most importantly, they get a conversation. So they end up forming some great relationships with our volunteers who tend to pick regular nights and therefore get to see their regulars as well. And it does get to have almost that kind of family environment and community environment. So they get to have a conversation, and it's amazing how people can relax, how easy that is to do when they've actually got some food, and they may have been waiting all day to be able to get some food. So it's also about not rushing them, giving them a chance to have a chat, talking to them about where they're at, you know, giving them seconds if we can, and as I say, actually being able to respond to the other things that they're starting to identify that they could really do some help with. Toothbrush and toothpaste can sometimes be difficult for people to be able to afford. This is about being able to make sure that we can supply those types of things as well.
1: And you're seeing more and more people who may have never needed assistance before in Tasmania getting the help of Vinnie's for support. What do you see out there, Connie, when it comes to the cost of living crisis changing the type of people that need help?
8: We're seeing people who might have multiple jobs, you know, that you've got parents who might be working three or four different casual jobs, and they've been managing, and they've been, you know, covering the rent and getting food on the table and covering all of their bills and school expenses, and all of that has gone up and their wages haven't, and they have kind of, you know, they've been on the wire and now they're on the other side of that. And our support is to be able to not only ease those pressures for them, but to be able to, I guess, provide them with an avenue to pay for the other things while we can help them out with some food and some support.
1: On 936 ABC Hobart and ABC Northern Tasmania, chatting with Connie Diggelis, the CEO of St Vincent de Paul Society, who's doing the Vinnie's Vans appeal, which is trying to raise $80,000. So tell us about the donations too, because where does it go to? Does it go to fuel, equipment, other supplies for these vans?
8: It is going to help the vans, as I say, stay on the road. Mm-hmm. But most importantly, it's actually going to be going towards us being able to make sure that we can have all of them being fully stocked, and that we can continue to respond to the people who are coming to us for that meal and saying what it is that they would actually need or would really help benefit them. It is also, as I said, able to kind of support us with some of those rising costs, and with, if we need to, if we see the demand to need to be out there for an extra night, then we can actually not rule that out and say, okay, how do we actually manage this? How do we work with the community to meet their needs?
1: And let's talk about that, because as CEO, what is the most rewarding part of your job, seeing these vans go out in the community and providing this assistance that is so needed?
8: Where do I start? The volunteers are absolutely amazing. I've never seen energy and enthusiasm. It's humanity at its best. To actually see our volunteers going out there and packing the vans and the camaraderie as they head out there. And then when you're out there, it's about actually seeing that there are some people, they're sleeping rough. That's what they've looked forward to. Perhaps it's their regular touch point to be able to get a guaranteed meal, as I say, to be able to get those extras, but also to be able to have that conversation and that social connection with people as they gather around, especially our regulars, as they gather around the van and talk with our volunteers and with each other. And it's just that sense of community at its absolute best.
1: And we are all very generous, us Tasmanians. So if people want to get behind the appeal, where do we make donations, or if we want to volunteer or offer any form of support, how can we get involved?
8: People can jump online to vinniestas.org.au and make a donation, or they can also, we would welcome, and we love having any new volunteers interested in joining us, or they can call 13 18 12 and we'd love to be able to talk to them on the phone as well.
1: Well, it's the Vinnie's Van Appeal in Tasmania on 936 ABC Hobart, ABC Northern Tasmania. Vinnie's CEO, Connie Diggelis, thanks for joining us this afternoon.
8: Thank you so much for your support and for your listeners' support as well, Dan.
1: Oh, well, thank you.
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1: And before we go to John O'Hara, just letting you know that Brookia Highway is currently closed between Lambton Avenue and Howard Road for motorists travelling in both directions. Motorists are asked to take an alternate route, and the crash is pushing drivers onto surrounding roads too. So you might have to just find alternative routes. Heavy traffic on the main road through Moona and Glenorchy too on Howard Road and Derwent Park Road. Spot anything else, 0438 922 936. John O'Hara from Evenings. Good afternoon, legend.
0: Good afternoon, legend.
1: What's going on your Thursday, mate? You got a big show.
0: Oh, big show. No quiz on a Thursday. So we are chatting to people all over the state. The big one, though, is that we are, you know, celebrating Adult Learning Week with speaking with a Tasmanian adult learning ambassador. Oh. And so I'm asking everyone this evening. What have you learned as an adult?
1: Right.
0: What have you learned as an adult,
1: Dan? I'm a constant learning machine, actually. But I was this was funny. Like a year ago, I was doing adult learning at TAFE. And I was the oldest there by heaps. I was like 25 years older than everyone. And I'm like, this is a course for adults, right? And I forget that 18-year-olds are adults, but they look like embryos to me. And yeah. I was doing media training. So, yeah, I was finding out how to use a camera and stuff like that. Like, some really cool courses for adults. But I felt weird because I was the only one that chatted, though. Like, the teacher kept on asking questions and I was the only one that ever answered them. Kids don't talk these days. There's too much TikToks. That's what I think.
0: Well, I want to know what you've learned as an adult. Get in touch with the program. Maybe you're thinking about learning. Maybe you're in the middle of learning, or maybe you pivoted and that's become your new career. Mm. I'm keen to know. Me too. I mean, I learned learning how to use the desks at the ABC studios is a whole thing, right?
1: Yeah. Oh, definitely. Like, I have still not learned to do that. Before, I went to play Traffic and I looked at it. I'm like, that's a song. That's Elvis Presley. Yeah. But like, I can't use power tools. I've never learned to cook, really. Excel spreadsheets are really angry at me. Kids, being a dad, you know, that broke my spirit.
0: We'll see. You're learning many things, so lots to talk about. Of course, we're headed into the Reading Corner. It's a Thursday. Tonight we're speaking about a wonderful new book called Yesteryear. It's flying off the shelves. But then we're also catching up with our beloved Tasmanian drag queen, Pussy Poppins. She's dropping by to talk to us about what all the venue closures around the state are doing to the live entertainment sector. She's had to cancel a few things, and she's going to say, you know, talk to us about what that means, what the ripple effect is for the community, of course, the people that work there, but what does it mean for the people that gather there?
1: That's true. Well, Miss Poppins is the best. She's a little bit of magic. She should do a TAFE course too, and we both become drag queens with her.
0: Go to a makeup tutorial.
1: Yeah, exactly. We'll be good. Advanced Poppins. I won't say the other word, but thank you, John O'Hara. Appreciate you. I will play some Elvis, though, seeing as I didn't play it earlier. How about we get some Suspicious Minds on for Drive?

0: Elvis Presley, the king. I've actually been to Graceland, Memphis, Tennessee. How good is that? Here again on the wireless. 936 ABC Hobart and ABC Northern Tasmania. Now, we're bringing the drive team to you this Friday. We are heading to St. Helens. That made no sense, but let's continue talking. We want to hear what matters to you. It's ABC Your Say in St. Helens, right across Tasmania's beautiful east coast. Maybe you're from George's Bay. Maybe you're involved with the fishing industry, tourism, the mountain bike trails. We want to hear from everyone. What's happening in the neighbourhood? What are you worried about? What are you looking for to in the future, and what makes you proud to call the East Coast home? Because this is what ABC Say is all about, listening to the communities, wanting to hear what makes St. Helens a great place to live, to work, to visit, and people that are doing extraordinary things. So we want to make St. Helens more stronger, more connected, so we're doing it this Friday, Northern Tasmania Drive and 936 ABC Hobart, live from 4 p.m. this Friday at the Easy Tiger. I'll be there alongside producer David and Kelsey. Would love for you guys to come and have a chat. So if you've got a story, an issue, and an idea, why don't you message us right now on 0467 922936 as we do it live from Snellens.
1: When you need the facts.
2: 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That's a fairly normal pattern for Tasmania.
1: If it's relevant to you.
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5: Good evening, this is Hayden Smith with ABC News. An energy consultant says now is the least worst time for an incident like the Tungatina Power Station fire to happen in Tasmania. Last night, a large fire broke out at the site in Tasmania's Central Highlands. The power station is the fifth largest hydroelectric generator. With a capacity of 142.5 megawatts, it contributes about 5% of the state's power. Principal consultant at Goanna Energy, Mark White, says Tasmania is well placed when it comes to energy capacity and consumption.
6: And you've also had the closure of the Liberty Bell Bay manganese smelter. So for all sorts of supply and demand and weather reasons, this is the least worst time for this to happen, probably in the last at least 10, perhaps 20 years.
5: Meanwhile, the Tasmania Fire Service says crews are working to make the scene at Tungatina safe so investigations can begin. TFS Deputy Chief Officer Matt Lowe told ABC Drive examining the scene will take several days.
7: They're currently utilising a drone to inspect the interior and then make decisions based on where best to gain access. As you can appreciate with the wind today, there's a lot of loose debris. This is a large commercial building and it's been totally destroyed by the fire.
5: Legislation banning the use of good character references for serious offences has passed Tasmania's lower house. Sophie Jaggers reports.
8: Under the change, Tasmanian courts cannot take into account good character references to reduce sentences for serious offences, including sexual and family violence offences. The legislation includes an exemption allowing courts to consider references if it is relevant to the offender's prospect of rehabilitation or risk of reoffending. The nature of the offence and impact on the victim survivor will also be taken into account. The reforms will not apply to offenders aged under 18. The bill was passed unanimously and will now be considered by the upper house.
5: Overseas, more than 1,200 people are now known to have died and 38 Australians remain missing, more than a week on from the flooding catastrophe that hit the border region between Nepal and Tibet. Jono Wakeley has more.
9: Relatives of Australians who have been missing since the catastrophic floods have flown to Nepal to try and find their loved ones. Some families have raised criticisms over the speed and scale of the official search for survivors. The Nepali government has defended their rescue operations, in particular their initial decision to decline offers of help from international search and rescue teams, saying they had to determine where the help could best be utilised. Authorities in Nepal say more than 4,200 people remain missing and thousands more are displaced. It's also estimating that around 20,000 homes will have to be rebuilt.
5: A young girl has died in Victoria after a weeks-long battle against an infectious disease that her parents say may have been caused by bacteria she contracted at a petting zoo. Olivia Sanders reports.
10: Hemolytic uremic syndrome is an extremely rare illness that develops from an infection caused by a toxic strain of E. coli. The bacteria can be transmitted from animals to humans. In an online post, the girl's family said she likely contracted the infection from a farm where she held, rode and petted animals 6 weeks ago. The girl's family have confirmed she had been in hospital with a brain injury and kidney failure before her death on Monday. Victoria's Deputy Chief Health Officer says while the illness is extremely rare, it is most common in children under 5 years old and encouraged parents to follow simple hygiene measures such as frequent hand washing.
5: In sport, the Tasmania Jewels have completed their first ever full practice just 6 weeks out from their Women's National Basketball League debut. Star point guard Steph Reid, who is representing the Opals, and the team's two import players were the only players not in attendance at today's session. Coach Claudia Brassard says while the team's starting five is largely known, there are still spots up for grabs, which is already breeding healthy competition among the squad.
11: Just try to build that competition early and going hard at each other at practice. And you know, I guess you know, part of the culture that we want to build is around you know, challenging and being competitive and then showing that genuine care for each other as well.
5: There's a severe weather warning for damaging winds along the western Upper Derwent Valley and southeast forecast districts. A trough is crossing the state this afternoon, bringing a renewed burst of damaging winds to southern and mountain areas. Winds will remain gusty across the state before gradually easing into the late evening and Friday morning as the trough sweeps into the Tasman. It's currently 10 degrees in Burnie, 11 in Devonport, 11 in Launceston and 9 in Hobart. 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
12: Good evening and welcome to PM. I'm Samantha Donovan, coming to you from the lands of the Wurundjeri people of the Kulin Nation in Melbourne. Tonight, health groups slam the coalition plan to slash the tobacco tax by 80%. Also, Australia sends drone operators to Nepal to help locate flood victims. And police vow to crack down on the Sydney underworld after two men were shot dead in suspected cases of mistaken identity.
13: What happened yesterday is completely unacceptable. The fact that what appears to be an innocent life was taken yesterday is something that no community should accept. And no community should live in fear of violence.
12: The Federal Coalition has broken with years of bipartisan policy by unveiling plans to slash the cost of cigarettes by $24 a pack. The opposition leader, Angus Taylor, says a dramatic price reduction would smash the thriving tobacco black market. Public health bodies are outraged by the move and are warning the plan risks creating a new generation of nicotine addicts. Oliver Gordon reports.
14: It's not hard to find a packet of illegal cigarettes for around $15. It's a sign that Australia's tobacco black market is thriving, accompanied by a major crime wave in a number of Australian cities.
15: So the horse has bolted on this, and we've got the worst of all worlds right now. Rising smoking, of course, rising crime, and the result of this is that there's less tax revenue for the government.
14: Opposition leader Angus Taylor reckons slashing Australia's famously steep tax is the solution.
15: We can fix this, and we can fix it by smashing the business model, and we know this will actually improve the government budget situation.
14: But what impact will slashing the cost of smokes by $24 a pack have on the health of Australians?
16: It will kill people. Like, seriously?
14: Social Services Minister Tanya Plibersek isn't holding back in her assessment of the Coalition's new plan.
16: If we drop the price of legal cigarettes, what's to say that organised crime doesn't drop the price of illegal cigarettes? Are we really going to be in a race to the bottom with criminal organised gangs?
14: Modelling of the Coalition's policy package by the Parliamentary Budget Office found it would increase tax revenue by about $8 billion over the first 4 years. That's about double current forecasts. Under the plan, vapes and nicotine pouches for adults would also be legalised, regulated and taxed. A further $200 million would be spent on a nationwide law enforcement surge to support the closure of illegal tobacco shops. The plan has been welcomed by Deakin University's Dr. James Martin, a leading researcher in the field of black markets and the illicit nicotine trade.
17: The whole purpose of something like tobacco tax is to set a minimum price for tobacco so as to stop people from taking up or continuing smoking. But in real terms, what's happened now as a result of excessive taxation is we've pushed people towards criminal suppliers. We have a massive expansion in the black market. And effectively now, we've dropped the median price of tobacco to levels lower than it's been in decades. So that's not as a result of failures in law enforcement. That's as a result of overly taxing these products and pushing towards criminal suppliers.
14: He says illicit tobacco is now almost as easy to find as legal tobacco in most Australian cities.
17: There are certainly cheap illicit options that are readily available across the vast majority of the country.
14: And what about the idea that there are people who are not already smokers who all of a sudden they can be filling up their car and then for $15 they can buy a packet of cigarettes where previously it would have been $39. Aren't we risking exposing more people who weren't even thinking about smoking to smoking now?
17: Well, perhaps. But again, I would say that, you know, as a result of the government estimates, we've got something like 40,000 retailers of tobacco now. That's way more than we had even a few years ago. And the reason we've seen this explosion in illicit tobacco retailing is because the government has clamped down too hard on this market. We've got these de facto forms of prohibition that have created fertile ground for organised crime to expand this massive retailing operation. So it's not really a choice between whether we want tobacco sold in the country or not. It's a choice between whether we want our tobacco that is sold in the country to be supplied by lawful operators or whether we want them supplied by criminal operators.
14: But leading public health advocates aren't convinced. Liam Egan is the medical lead at QUIT.
18: Making any lethal tobacco product cheaper undermines decades of public health efforts that have been made up until now. And we know that smoking still kills 66 Australians every day. So now is not the time to weaken tobacco control policies. Under this coalition plan, there will be more people at risk of a lifetime of nicotine addiction.
14: It's a view shared by the Cancer Council's Alicia Brooks, who says stronger enforcement efforts are the answer to reducing smoking harm, not reduce taxes.
19: We need increased actions on organised crime and compliance activities that target those illegal retailers, as well as other things around tobacco control that drive down the demand for that product. We don't need people using this product. It is a deadly product and we don't need people using it.
12: Alicia Brooks is the chair of the Cancer Council's Tobacco Issues Committee. That report from Oliver Gordon. Australia is sending drone specialists to help Nepal's search and rescue efforts. At least 4,200 people are still missing after last week's devastating floods in that country and Tibet. 38 Australians are still unaccounted for. The Foreign Minister, Penny Wong, says the nation needs to hold on to hope as a targeted search starts in areas identified by the Australian government. There's also optimism that dozens of Nepali workers may be found alive in the tunnel of a hydropower plant. Catherine Gregory filed this report.
20: In Nuwakot in central Nepal, villagers are using a zip line to cross the Trishuli River and reach communities cut off after last week's deadly floods, which washed away bridges. This woman is lucky to be alive, but has lost everything.
21: My house and my office were swept away in the floods. I haven't seen my house yet, which is on the other side of the river, because the bridge was also washed away.
20: Rescuers scour flood-damaged homes looking for any semblance of survivors, some using sniffer dogs. And on the banks of the river, family members of several women washed away perform their last rites. They lay red-coloured saris, a traditional type of clothing for women, and other offerings as part of the rituals. Ran Narayan Sharma is with them.
22: We lost six members of my family to the floods. We are performing these rituals so their souls can attain peace on the eighth day. This is called Narayan Bali.
20: Among the 4,200 people still missing in Nepal are 38 Australians. Foreign Minister Penny Wong says Australian authorities are doing all they can to find them, and she accepts their families want more information about the search.
23: We all hold on to hope, and we must hold on to hope.
0: I've also said we have grave concerns for the Australians who remain unaccounted for, and those concerns deepen every day, every hour that they remain unaccounted for.
20: Australia is sending a team of 15 specialised drone operators who will use advanced drone technology to provide mapping and thermal imaging to support Nepal's search and rescue.

0: rescue efforts. Senator Wong says Nepali authorities were searching locations identified by Australia, including the Hotel Kailash and Hotel Royal Himalaya.
1: In both areas, army personnel are conducting searches on foot with helicopter and drone support. We are also providing telecommunication data to Nepali authorities, which may help narrow the last known location of missing Australians.
0: But Nepali authorities are holding on to hope of finding some more survivors. People who are working in an underground chamber at Nepal's Rasuwa Ghadi hydropower plant. It's situated on the Nepal-Tibet border. Vice President Guefitz. Senator Wong says Nepali authorities were searching locations identified by Australia, including the Hotel Kailash and Hotel Royal Himalaya.
1: In both areas, army personnel are conducting searches on foot with helicopter and drone support. We are also providing telecommunication data to Nepali authorities, which may help narrow the last known location.

0: people who were working in an underground chamber at Nepal's Rasuwa Ghadi hydropower plant. It's situated on the Nepal-Tibet border. Vice President of Nepal's Independent Power Producers Association, Uttam Blon, says more than 400 workers are believed to be trapped.
1: People's family is very, very panicked. We are also not able to sleep because we know how to feel being inside the tunnel, because we dug all those tunnels earlier and we are doing a lot of tunnel work. So it's a very, very painful moment at the moment.
0: Authorities also believe some workers are even trapped in room-like structures in the tunnel, which would have air and possibly some food and water. Already, 279 people have been rescued from hydropower projects swamped by the unprecedented deluge of ice, rock, mud and debris.
2: People inside a tunnel can survive for a couple of weeks.
0: Professor Arnold Dix is a tunnel expert and he's been heavily involved in helping Nepali rescue efforts.
2: If we've got like Goldilocks conditions up in the top of the hydropower station, so that would be up where the administration and control centre is, right at the top of the cavern, there's a chance that we've actually got people alive in there.
0: He explains how some parts of these tunnels seem to have escaped the flood.
2: We have other tunnels which link the underground facility to the surface at a higher level than the water level outside where the rivers are. So they're our service tunnels. Now, those service tunnels are under various amounts of rock, but we've been able to excavate down to them. We've been able to now establish drainage from them back to the new river, which is in a different position. And our next phase is to now mine inside a tunnel to try and break into the facility. Once we break in, then we'll know what the conditions are like inside.
0: He says if the hydro systems didn't breach during the floods and the rooms are free of water, then there well could be survivors. More than 1,200 people have died in the floods so far.
3: Catherine Gregory reporting. And the ABC is supporting the Emergency Action Alliance member charities and their local partners in Nepal. If you would like to make a donation, please head to abc.net.au/gives. The New South Wales government and police force are under pressure to act after two Sydney men were shot dead in suspected cases of mistaken identity. Police say neither man had links to organised crime, and they believe the killings are the latest developments in the city's underworld war. Sean Tarek Goodwin reports.
4: A pistol edges over the windowsill of a dark European car. Six pulls of the trigger and Sydney's sprawling gangland war claims its latest victim. CCTV shows the car pulling up and firing at the Marylands home before speeding away. Not pictured is the man in his 40s killed in the doorway of the house and the children who'd just arrived home from school. Superintendent Simon Glasser spoke at the scene of the incident, which police believe is a case of mistaken identity.
5: The victim has no links to organised crime that we are aware of. However, he is associated with people that reside at this address.
4: Just a day earlier, a group of masked men allegedly stormed a home in the city's southwest and killed university student Marco Tapia, a man police also say had no connections to the underworld. Here's Police Commissioner Mal Lanyon speaking after that incident.
6: What happened yesterday is completely unacceptable. The fact that what appears to be an innocent life was taken yesterday is something that no community should accept. And no community should live in fear of violence.
4: Less than a day later, the Commissioner and Police Minister Yasmin Catley fronted the media a second time, with the heat now turning to the state government.
7: I've just described to you more than 800 arrests in a year. That's an extraordinary amount. We just heard the Commissioner describe that to us. This is incredible police work.
4: There have been six suspected mistaken identity killings in Sydney in the past year and a half. That includes kidnapped grandfather Chris Bagzarian, whose body was found near a golf course in February. A total of 41 people have been killed in Sydney's gangland conflict since 2020. Former police detective Duncan McNabb says players in that escalating war are outsourcing their hits to criminals for hire who are making mistakes.
8: It's that confluence of money, ego, testosterone and the desire to be the most powerful, in their minds, crime gang in the city. And at the bottom end of it, they're hiring cheap, utterly inexperienced kids who think it's all a bit of a game.

0: and that's incredibly sad.
1: Opposition leader Kelly Sloane accused the government of being soft on crime.
2: And I'm sick and tired of the minister saying we're bagging the police. We are not bagging the police. We support our hard-working police. I'm bagging the minister because she's not doing her job well.
1: Police Minister Yasmin Catley hit back.
3: I do not accept that this is out of control because, as I said, we will not surrender our streets to organised crime gangs. Not now, not ever.
1: With a state election early next year, Duncan McNabb says both sides are playing into easy political territory, the politics of crime.
0: It's a very easy part of the playbook, but it doesn't quite dig down into why these people are getting involved, why there is a boom in organised crime.
1: He says the more effective solution is much less politically popular.
0: Intervention beforehand, diversion of these young people getting involved to try and give them opportunities to do something else. I know it's a long bow and it's hard work, but it's something for governments to properly fund. So these young people getting groomed by gangs are actually given something else they can go and look at.
1: He says circumventing a political war over crime could also diminish the more violent one in the underworld.
4: Sean Tarek Goodwin with that report. This is PM. I'm Samantha Donovan. You can hear all our programs live or later on ABC Listen. Ahead, Northern Territory traditional owners want more money set aside to rehabilitate mining sites. The collapse of a major soft plastics recycler in Adelaide this week is putting more pressure on an industry that's struggling to process all the material on offer. Recyclers are calling on the federal government to put the costs of dealing with plastic waste back onto those who produce it. They're accusing the government of backpedalling on national packaging reforms and putting the entire recycling system at risk of collapse. Angus Randall has more.
5: Its Adelaide factory was supposed to process 14,000 tonnes of soft plastics a year when up and running. But before the project was fully commissioned, Recycling Plastics Australia has gone into administration, putting 60 jobs in jeopardy. Suzanne Tombrew is the CEO of the Australian Council of Recycling, the peak body for recyclers.
6: It's devastating to see Australian recyclers going into administration. It's something that could have been avoided.
5: Recycling Plastic Australia's $60 million facility in Adelaide's Inner North was designed to recycle soft plastic like bread bags, chip packets and cling wrap. Suzanne Tombrew worries it won't be the last recycler to fall.
6: To make recycling work, you need three things to happen. You need to collect a whole lot of material to make processing viable. You need processing to be viable through plastic recycling facilities, and you need to be able to fund that. And you need markets for what they make, because recycling is a remanufacturing supply chain. And so if we're not lining all of that up properly, we're going to see more collapses in this system.
5: Recyclers had hoped the government would force plastic creators to play a much larger role in extending the life of their product. In 2022, the Albanese government pledged to bring in a new regulatory scheme for packaging by the end of 2025. But this week, the Department of Climate Change, Energy, the Environment and Water contacted industry stakeholders to say a new government scheme for packaging will not be introduced in the current term of government.
7: So we're literally drowning in plastic that comes from foreign countries through packaging.
5: Gail Sloan is the CEO of the Waste Management and Resource Recovery Association of Australia. It's the peak body for the entire waste system, from the moment it goes into your bin to its final resting place. In a letter to industry explaining its position, the federal government said it needed to ensure its environmental policies did not affect cost of living pressures. But Gail Sloan says Australians are already paying to deal with companies' trash.
7: It's actually picked up currently by councils, ratepayers, our industry. What we actually need is that cost placed where it belongs with those who make the materials, because only they can influence how they design to minimise impact.
5: You might remember images from 4 years ago of warehouses filled with plastic waiting to be recycled when REDcycle collapsed. REDcycle was a national recycling program allowing customers to drop off soft plastics outside Coles and Woolworths supermarkets. But the program ended up storing plastic rather than recycling it. Barry Cozier led efforts to process all that plastic, only getting through the backlog earlier this year.
8: The middle of May was the last bale was processed.
5: He's the CEO of Soft Plastics Stewardship Australia, which runs a new voluntary recycling program that's been rolling out to some Woolworths supermarkets and councils, supported by major companies including Nestle, Mars and L'Oreal.
8: Redcycle claimed to have 200 companies supporting. We're sitting at about 40, so we need a lot more support.
5: The brands backing the recycling program represent about 15% of plastic material on the market. They've opted into a scheme that encourages them to decrease their plastic production.
8: There's a levy applied for every tonne or kilogram of plastic placed on the market by an organisation. So if they can move out of soft plastics into cardboard or into another material, they will do that. But where it's plastic is the most fit for purpose, they pay the levy, and the more recyclable the packaging is, they get a discount. So you can actually drive better pack design and you can drive people out of plastic.
5: Barry Cozier says the program has double the recycling capacity of Redcycle, but it's not getting enough plastic coming in to operate its recycling plants consistently. He also wants the government to bring in regulation that forces companies to take responsibility, similar to packaging rules recently brought in across Europe.
8: We could be flying right now. We've got the best infrastructure in the country. We've got community access of 70%. We can roll out more stores, but we're constrained because the government's walked away on its commitment.
5: In a statement, Environment Minister Murray Watt says the government is working closely with industry and state and territory governments to strengthen the systems that support recycling and improve the circularity of Australia's packaging. State and territory environment ministers are meeting later this month, with packaging expected to be on the agenda.
4: Angus Randall reporting. In the Northern Territory, Indigenous traditional owners say they're fed up with companies not putting enough money aside to clean up mining sites. The powerful Northern Land Council wants a guarantee that mines will be rehabilitated before new operations start up. The concerns come after a report revealed the NT government isn't holding enough money to rehabilitate the Nathan River Resources mine site southeast of Darwin. Jane Barden reports.
9: Across the Northern Territory, traditional owners already have hundreds of abandoned mines left leaking pollution onto their land. The Northern Land Council, which facilitates mining negotiations for traditional owners, says they're dismayed that in May another mine, iron ore exporter Nathan River Resources, went bust. Land Council Chief Executive Yusuf Dean.
10: Most of the abandoned mining projects are on Aboriginal estates. So predominantly native title holders, Aboriginal land holders lose out. In this particular situation where the mining company has gone into receivership, that means essentially that there's an opportunity cost. And that opportunity cost is not only economic, but it's also destruction of cultural sites as well.
9: A report that the Northern Land Council commissioned from an environmental consultant has estimated the cost of rehabilitating the Nathan River mine could be between $100 million and $1 billion, depending on the level of remediation. The NT government is holding a $6 million security bond from the company.
10: The report that the NLC commissioned has demonstrated that that number is grossly inadequate.
9: Yusuf Dean says traditional owners across the NT's top end are so worried about inadequate mining security bonds, they're planning to start demanding full rehabilitation guarantees as a condition of allowing any new mines on their land.
10: That is the pathway that traditional owners are forced into, to ensure that there are conditions within the mining agreements as they're negotiated with traditional owners.
9: 50% of the Northern Territory is Indigenous land and another 20% is held under native title. The Wilderness Society's Chief Executive Kirsty Howie thinks traditional owners should go ahead with their plan.
11: The Northern Territory Government's approach to the calculation of security bonds is frankly bordering on negligent and unacceptable.
9: The NT Environment Department responded with a statement saying the Nathan River Resources mine bond is sufficient to remediate the mine. It says it carries out independent assessments of security bond requirements for all mines. At a major mining and gas conference in Darwin today, companies laid out big NT expansion plans. Minerals Council Northern Australia Executive Director Catherine Tilmouth.
12: It's a really positive vibe around the minerals industry at the moment.
9: She says her industry thinks the anti-government's mining security bonds are adequate and would oppose the traditional owners' plan.
12: Look, the bonds that are put in place are not just something that is nominated by industry. It is something that goes through rigorous scrutiny by the government. So look, we'd be happy to have conversations with traditional owners and the Northern Land Council, but there needs to be a sensible approach and it needs to be reasonable. We're not overly onerous in regards to affordability in working or developing these projects.
9: The Wilderness Society's Kirsty Howie is advising the resources industry to take the traditional owners' plan seriously.
11: This should sound as a warning bell to any developers, be it fracking companies or miners, that they're going to need to demonstrate their bona fides to ensure that things don't happen or there could be consequences all over the Northern Territory.
4: The CEO of the Wilderness Society, Kirsty Howie, talking to Jane Barden. Thanks for being with me for PM. I'm Samantha Donovan. The podcast of the full program is available on ABC Listen. And that's where you'll find ABC News Daily with Sam Hawley each weekday morning too. Today's episode has journalist Paul Barry on the unravelling of the business empire of Sanjeev Gupta. PM will be back at the same time tomorrow. Good night.

0: Good evening, this is Hayden Smith with ABC News. The death toll from the catastrophic ice avalanche and flood disaster in Nepal is now more than 1,200, and 4,000 people remain missing, including 38 Australians. As South Asia correspondent Rachel Clayton reports, relatives of those who are missing have travelled to Nepal to find their loved ones.
1: They have tried to get in touch with authorities here on the ground, with Australia, with DFAT, and they're really getting no answers on where their loved ones may be. Most of them are holding out hope that their loved ones are still alive, but they fear that they may be suffering, they may be injured in the areas that were flooded upstream. They really want to try and get rescue crews on the ground up there. That is incredibly difficult. A lot of these areas are places where you can't land helicopters anymore. There are reports that excavators up in these areas in Rasura in the north are sinking into the mud because it is just so unstable up there.
0: Hydro Tasmania says the state's energy supply remains strong following a fire that gutted the Tungatina power station overnight. The Central Highlands site is the state's fifth largest hydroelectric generator with a capacity of 142.5 megawatts. Executive General Manager for Strategy and Commercial at Hydro Tasmania, Erin Van Marnen, told ABC Drive the incident will have no major impact on energy supply.
2: We're in a really good position in terms of our storages. We have a really strong and healthy storage position and sufficient capacity across the state without Tungatina to meet demand. It's not unusual for one of our power stations to be out of service.
0: Barnaby Joyce has accused the Coalition of copying One Nation's policy to cut the tobacco excise. One Nation is promising to slash the excise by 75%, and today the opposition announced it plans to cut the tax by 80% in an effort to reduce the profits of the illicit tobacco market. Mr. Joyce laughed off the fact the Coalition's policy goes 5% further than One Nation's.
3: I find it hilarious. I mean, I'm glad we didn't say 90, or they'd say 95. And if we said 100% reduction, they'll say, we'll pay you to buy cigarettes. I mean, it's just, look, I don't want to bucket on the Coalition, but they're really struggling, aren't they?
0: A Perth tradesman who took tens of thousands of dollars for renovations he never started has blamed a gambling addiction, David Webber reports.
4: Alan Jason Dean Howard answered Facebook requests from homeowners in suburban Perth, gave quotes for renovations and asked for deposits of up to 50%, but the work wasn't even started, let alone finished. He'd pleaded guilty to 14 charges. The total loss to the victims was higher than $108,000. Howard, who was representing himself in Perth Magistrates Court, said he'd been a gambler since he was a child. He said he was sorry and wanted to be able to pay the money back, but the magistrate said Howard had a history of dishonesty and ordered he serve a 2-year prison term.
0: Leading AI tech bosses and the US government are pushing for G20 countries to embrace the technology and build data centres. The head of the chipmaker Nvidia, Jensen Huang, says AI is a form of infrastructure like water and roads, while OpenAI's boss Sam Altman described it as non-negotiable. Palantir co-founder and CEO Alex Karp is calling for caution over how it's regulated.
5: You have to be very careful with the regulation. One of the biggest problems is it's got to be done by people who understand the issues. And even if people, you understand the issues, it's very hard to see the downstream effects. That doesn't mean there should be no regulation. I'm not an anti-regulation person.
0: In sport, the Devils will need to stop Essendon's big-bodied midfielders if they're to progress to a VFL preliminary final tomorrow. Tasmania plays Essendon in a do-or-die semi-final at North Hobart after losing to Geelong in its qualifying final last week. Mitch Nevitt was best on ground for Geelong on Saturday with 30 disposals and 2 goals. And Devils coach Jeremy Weberly says curbing the Bombers' midfielders will be a key to winning the game.
6: Look, I think their inside mids were dominant last week. They got challenged early by Williamstown, but then they were able to get their game up and going. And then their midfield-forward combination is highly potent. Like, you know, they've got 3 genuine tools in front of the ball that kick goals.
0: There's a severe weather warning for damaging winds for parts of the western, upper Derwent Valley and southeast forecast districts. A trough is crossing the state this evening, bringing a renewed burst of damaging winds to southern and mountain areas. Winds will remain gusty across the state before gradually easing into the late evening and Friday morning as the trough sweeps into the Tasman. It's currently 9 degrees in Burnie, 10 in Devonport, 10 in Launceston and 9 degrees in Hobart. For more news, head to the ABC News website or the ABC Listen app.
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4: A very good evening to you, 25 to 7. It's Adult Learning Week. So I'm asking, what are you learning as an adult this week, this month, this year, next year? What do you want to learn? Maybe now is the time to take the leap. If you could learn anything you liked as an adult, a language, a musical instrument, maybe you could go back to uni, take a short course, or, you know, even learn how to drive if you haven't done that. It's never too late. What are you learning this week as an adult, or this month, or this year? It is Adult Learning Week. So I'm asking you, what are you learning? As an adult, 0438 922 936 is the text line. You can give me a call on 1300 222 936. I would love to hear about what you are learning as an adult. A huge few hours for you here on the evening's program. I ask you this. If you saw a bettong in the wild, would you know? Apparently not all of us are great at identifying the little guys and gals, but I might be able to help you fix that. And what about the multiple recent live music bar and venue closures across the state? What does that mean for members of the community, particularly the LGBTQIA+ community? And do you love the film Mrs. Doubtfire? It's one of my favourites. But what if it was adapted for the stage? A young Tasmanian actress has jagged one of the lead roles in Mrs. Doubtfire, the musical opening in Melbourne later this year. And of course, after 9 o'clock tonight, we are headed into the reading corner. What are you reading? I need and love your recommendations. You know that. Do get in touch with the program, 0438 922 936. But as I mentioned earlier, it is Adult Learning Week. So I am asking you, what are you learning as an adult this week, this month, this year? Next up, would you be able to identify a bettong out in the wild? Let me know. Some music for you as we kick into the program. This is Mental as Anything. The nips are getting bigger. It's 23 minutes to 7.

0: Mental as anything, the nips are getting bigger. John O'Hara here with you on 936 ABC Hobart and ABC Northern Tasmania, 19 minutes to 7. Now, thank you to the texter who wrote in for information about the power outage in South Hobart. It is one of 13 outages around the state. The outage that my texter is referring to is affecting 975 customers in Dunoon, Hobart and South Hobart, and the cause is being investigated. Tasnet's works say that they will have more information by 9 p.m. this evening. If you are being impacted by one or one of the other 12 outages around the state and want more information, text into the program on 0438 922 936. We will share it if we have it, or check Tasnetworks website. And it is a wild and windy night out there, so we'll keep our eyes out for any further outages. If you are seeing anything you think we should know about, that text line again, 0438 922 936, or you can always give us a call here at the studio. Zoe is producing me this evening, so she will take your call. She'd love to hear from you at 1300 222 936. Now, I wonder, what is the strangest thing you found when you've moved house? I'm thinking a special something that fell behind the fridge, or maybe a letter that had been tucked under a cardboard box for 20 years. Let me know, because up next, a scientist who has spurred onto new research after a discovery behind the fridge.
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2: with John O'Hara.
0: Now, Tasmania is full of coincidences and strange connections, isn't it? You know how it is. It can be hard to walk down the street without bumping into someone you know. And boy, oh boy, do I have a coincidence for you. Dr. Glenn Bain is a conservation ecologist at the Tasmanian Land Conservancy, and he recently moved house. And during the move, he found something very uncanny behind his fridge. He's in the studio with me now. Good evening, Dr. Glenn Bain.
3: Hey, John. Thanks for having me.
0: What did you find behind your fridge?
3: It was a newspaper article from 2004. And on that article were a bunch of pictures of different Tasmanian native wildlife.
0: Mm-hmm.
3: And it was called Out of Mind and Out of Existence.
0: Right. And why was that of particular interest to you?
3: Well, I'm an ecologist. I work for the Tasmanian Land Conservancy. And the article was all about Tasmanians' ability to identify our native species, which happens to form a large proportion of my job at the moment, is teaching people how to identify things.
0: Mm. So such an incredible coincidence. Did you kind of look around thinking, oh my goodness, has this been planted here?
3: I'm not a superstitious person, but it kind of felt like it was meant to be, especially because one of the people who was actually quoted in that article was my PhD supervisor. But when that article was probably put on the wall, I was just 14 years old.
0: Mm.
3: So it did feel kind of special, and sparked my own article about to follow up.
0: Did you get back in touch with your lecturer and say, look what I found?
3: I haven't, but I should frame this. It's actually still on the wall in my garage where I found it, which was behind an old rusting fridge. The previous tenants had left a whole bunch of things in the old shed for me.
0: Mm.
3: So it was quite a surprise to find, but yeah.
0: So the article, as you mentioned, reported on a survey where people were asked to ID Tassie animals.
3: Mm-hmm.
0: You'd already been doing something in the same vein. Why is that of particular interest to you? Are we not good at identifying our Tassie wildlife?
3: Not as good as we should be.
0: Okay.
3: So Tassie's very lucky to have such an incredible array of native wildlife. And there are some that in that group that particularly poorly identified, but incredibly special. So the one I think of most, and I've made it a personal mission of mine to teach everybody about it, is the Eastern Betong,
0: mm-hmm.
3: Which is another one of our little hoppy animals. So it tends to get a bit ignored. Not many people see them in real life, and so it often only becomes known to someone through camera trap imagery.
0: So, sure. Yeah. So it's not. It wouldn't be common for us to just see them hopping around our place.
3: You'd be super lucky to see them. Most people might see them on the road, but if you're walking through our woodlands occasionally during the day, you might stumble across one and they'll burst out of the grass in front of you because they sleep in our native grasses.
0: Oh, so you've woken them up.
3: Yeah, by accident. Yeah.
0: I have to admit, full disclosure, I had to Google, I've heard of the betong, but I had to Google it to just double check that that was what I was thinking of. It was. Can you describe it to me in a little bit more detail for people that might not know what it is?
3: Yeah, so they are bigger than a bandicoot, but not as chunky as a Tasmanian paddy melon.
0: Okay.
3: So most people can identify those two things. They have super long, powerful legs and huge feet, and then tiny little T-Rex arms. So they kind of look like, in my mind, a drag car with big back wheels and tiny little front ones. And so they often lean forwards when they're moving, and they have a really long tail that's prehensile, like a monkey's. So they can go around and they pluck grasses with their tail and build nests to sleep in during the day.
0: Okay.
3: Which makes them quite unique in that way.
0: So they're kind of like a little T-Rex wallaby of sorts.
3: Yes. Yeah. Yeah.
0: Do they hang out together or will you see them on their own? They travel solo?
3: Most of the time they're traveling solo. Mm. Occasionally you'll see them, the mothers with their young. They'll sometimes sleep in the same nest. The other cool thing that they have is they have a little white tip on the end of their tail. So sometimes they're so fast when they come out of the vegetation that that flash of the white tip tail is the last thing you'll see. Mm. But yeah, they also are known as for eating truffles. So they go around and dig little holes and
0: good
3: find all the truffles.
0: Expensive taste.
3: Yeah. Yeah.
0: And why are they important? You know, why are they important to the ecosystem? Do they do something specific? Do they bring something specific?
3: Yeah, they're actually known as ecosystem engineers. So they dig up so much soil when they're looking for their food and it just turns over the soil. It also creates little divots that seeds of plants can then establish in. Mm. They're very important for that sort of thing.
0: And are we more likely to see them anywhere specifically around the state, or they're spread?
3: Dry, grassy woodlands is what they're after. Mm-hmm. They can be found in the north and south of the state. I think their stronghold is through the Midlands, but they sort of go through these boom and bust cycles as well.
0: I'm speaking with Dr. Glenn Bain. He's a conservation ecologist at the Tasmanian Land Conservancy. John O'Hara here with you on the evening's program. It is 11 minutes to 7, 936 ABC Hobart. So we're not great at identifying the betong, but in the 2004 survey that we're referring to that you found behind the fridge while you were moving house, what are Tasmanians really good at IDing? Because I feel like we know more about wildlife than maybe some other parts of the country because we live so amongst it.
3: Yeah, you're right. We definitely do. The devil is obviously the number one best identified animal we have, and that goes for people. There was also a similar survey done in Victoria, and most people there could also identify the devil. That's probably because it's a very charismatic species. It's got the story with the devil facial tumour disease, so it's been publicised a lot, but also there's the Warner Brothers character that people would know. So they are very well identified. And then one of the photos in our little test of people that I was surprised to see is quite, people were quite accurate with was, it was an image just of the rear leg of a fallow deer, which is an invasive species in Tassie. And I wasn't expecting most people to even locate the animal in the photo, but a lot of people were and able to say that that was a deer. Mm. And I think that comes back to, interesting thing where we're exposed through children's stories and movies to a lot of European animals, but you'll never find a betong in a Disney movie or anything
0: yet.
3: Like that.
0: Yet.
3: Not yet.
0: I reckon there's got to be, a great character based around a betong in a Pixar film or a Disney film, surely.
3: Yeah, maybe with a monocle with its tasteful.
0: Now, you've been running, you've been testing collecting people's IDs through the Wild Tracker program, mostly for fun, you said.
3: Yep.
0: So how does that work? How does that program work?
3: Yeah, so Wild Tracker is the Tasmanian Land Conservancy's citizen science program, where we're asking people across the state who might be using these motion sensing wildlife cameras to actually share their photos with us. So you can go online, register for the Wild Tracker program and upload your photos. And then you can go through and really help us by actually tagging all of the photos with the animals in them. So this is another way we've been learning what species people are really good at seeing and identifying and which ones maybe they need help with.
0: Mm-hmm.
3: And also one of the main goals, other than just teaching people what these animals are and letting people discover what lives in their backyards, is to try and address this massive bias currently in our biodiversity records, which really favour public and protected areas and not private land where people live.
0: Mm-hmm.
3: And so, that's one of the goals of the program.
0: Great. I mean, and worthwhile having. How do we compare to 2004 that study to now? Are our identifying skills up or down? Or have they kind of gone in both directions, I guess, depending on what we're talking about?
3: I think it's probably roughly the same.
0: Mm-hmm.
3: I think the people we've been asking through our work have tended to be people more connected with nature and so might have had a higher baseline than the broader Tasmanian population. But I think the story is the same. Most people recognise quolls but maybe not realise there are two species of quolls. The same for the bandicoots. They know what a bandicoot is, but they don't know how to tell the two different ones apart.
0: Yes, well, that was one of my questions. The bandicoots, there are two different varieties. How do you differentiate?
3: Yeah, well, they can both coexist in the same place, mm-hmm. so you can't go by habitat alone. The obvious one is the eastern barred bandicoot has some stripes on its butt. So if you can see those, then you know what animal that is. But often in the photos people are collecting, you've just got the face view or maybe it's partially hidden behind a bush or something. And so you can't just rely on that.
0: Mm-hmm.
3: And so the difference between the southern brown bandicoot and the eastern barred is that the eastern barred has much larger, pointier ears. And they also have a larger, longer snout on them. So that's how I would work out the two.
0: Okay. And then the other one I wanted to ask you about, because we were asking around the office this afternoon, wallabies versus paddy melons. how are we sure there? Because people were making mistakes.
3: Yeah, it's an interesting one because it's they're obviously not rare animals.
0: No.
3: People see these in their day-to-day lives pretty frequently. But yes, when you got a photo in particular, it can be hard to tell them apart at night. I think the difference for me is the coat colour. So a paddy melon has a sort of chocolatey brown colour and it's pretty uniform across its back, whereas a wallaby, it varies from black and grey shades, and they have a black stripe down their nose, they have black rims around their ears, and along the length of the tail it will go from grey to black. So it's this different shading that is really helpful there. There are obvious differences in the size when you get to the adult animals,
0: mm-hmm.
3: but that's not always the case.
0: Yeah.
3: Rules
0: are meant to be broken.
3: Yeah.
0: Hey, if people are listening and they want to get involved with this Wild Tracker program, maybe just to even test their skills, how do they do that?
3: If you head to wildtracker.com.au, you'll find the TLC's website there, and there will be an expression of interest form on there. We'll ask you where you live. And then we will also give you a little discount to get your own camera if you need one.
0: There you go. There's a little incentive. Dr. Glenn Bain, conservation ecologist at the Tasmanian Land Conservancy, thank you for sharing your knowledge with us and you have a wonderful night. I hope you see some wildlife out there this evening.
3: I'm sure too. Thanks.
0: You are listening to 936 ABC Hobart. It's John O'Hara here with you on the evening's program. 5 to 7, coming up to the ABC News Bulletin at 7. Here's some Jessica Mowboy for you. We got love. I hope you're having a beautiful evening.

0: Jessica Mowboy, We Got Love. Now, the Bureau has issued a severe weather warning for damaging winds for people in parts of the western Upper Derwent Valley and southeast forecast districts. That means that damaging westerly winds averaging 60 to 70 kilometres an hour with gusts of around 100 kilometres an hour are likely to continue about southern and mountain areas for the remainder of the evening. Isolated wind gusts to 120 kilometres an hour may be possible at exposed coastal and elevated locations. So that means that you need to batten down the hatches and make sure that anything that can move is secure. And we will bring you any more information that we have as the program unfolds this evening. We are in touch with the Bureau all evening. So if you see anything that you think we should know about, let me know on 0438 922 936 or give me a call on 1300 222 936. We are, of course, coming up to the ABC 7 o'clock news bulletin, after which I'll be catching up with drag legend Pussy Poppins. It's news time.
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2: 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Yeah, very, very rare that we can't put.
1: Around the nation.
3: These reefs are vulnerable to stresses, particularly climate change.
1: Or across the globe.
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6: Good evening, this is Hayden Smith with ABC News. Australia will deploy a team of drone specialists to support Nepal's search and rescue efforts following devastating flash flooding last week. The latest figures put the death toll around 1,200, with the number of missing rising over 4,200, including 38 Australians. Team leader of the Disaster Assistance Response Team deployment to Nepal, Jeremy Stubbs, says even a week on from the initial disaster, help is needed.
7: When you consider the length of time that this incident has been going, our experiences is these incidents have quite a long tail. So it's a great opportunity for us to get over at any time to support them in the response factor, but also in the recovery factor.
6: Hydro Tasmania says the state's energy supply remains strong following a fire that gutted the Tungatina power station overnight. The Central Highlands site is the state's fifth largest hydroelectric generator with a capacity of 142.5 megawatts. Executive General Manager for Strategy and Commercial at Hydro Tasmania, Erin Van Marnen, told ABC Drive the incident will have no major impact on energy supply.
8: We're in a really good position in terms of our storages. We have a really strong and healthy storage position and sufficient capacity across the state without Tungatina to meet demand. It's not unusual for one of our power stations to be out of service.
6: Experts are questioning whether dramatically cheaper legal cigarettes will be enough to undermine Australia's booming illicit tobacco trade. The Coalition wants to cut tobacco excise by 80% following a similar 75% proposal from One Nation. More than half of the tobacco consumed in Australia last year was estimated to have been bought illegally. Deakin University criminologist Dr. James Martin says the price gap between legal and illegal tobacco is a key driver of the black market, and cutting the excise would be a good start.
9: Because we've got the world's highest tobacco taxes, we've got the world's most expensive cigarettes, an extraordinary gap between the price of untaxed cigarettes and those that are taxed. That's what's really attracted the interest of both domestic and international organised crime groups.
6: The World Meteorological Organization says more extreme weather is likely globally as a supersized El Nino intensifies. Here's climate reporter Romy Stevens.
10: El Nino is a natural climate phenomenon that's been linked to some of the worst droughts in Australia's history. It becomes active when central and eastern Pacific water temperatures are unusually high. An update from the World Meteorological Organization warns this year's El Nino will intensify into a very strong event over coming months and persist into February 2027. A strong event doesn't necessarily mean severe impacts on Australia, but it does load the dice for hotter and drier conditions, particularly in the country's east.
6: Department store Myer is facing workplace safety charges over the death of a worker in a Melbourne warehouse, Melissa Brown reports.
11: A 27-year-old man died on the job at a Ravenhall distribution centre in 2024 after coming into contact with an energised and operating automated robot.
12: WorkSafe Victoria alleges Meyer failed to implement safety measures to block access to the machine while it was operating. WorkSafe has made similar allegations against robotics supplier Geek Plus Australia and also alleges it failed to provide necessary supervision. Both companies face two charges each and will appear in the Melbourne Magistrates Court later this month.
6: Meyer and Geek Plus Australia have been contacted for comment. In sport, the Tasmania Jewels have completed their first ever full practice, just 6 weeks out from their Women's National Basketball League debut. Star point guard Steph Reid, who is representing the Opals and the team's two import players, were the only players not in attendance at today's session. Coach Claudia Brassard says while the team's starting five is largely known, there are still spots up for grabs, which is already breeding healthy competition among the playing group.
13: Just try to build that competition early and going hard at each other at practice, and you know, I guess, you know, part of the culture that we want to build is around, you know, challenging and being competitive and then showing that genuine care for each other as well.
6: There's a severe weather warning for damaging winds for parts of the western, upper Derwent Valley and southeast forecast districts. A trough is crossing the state this evening, bringing in a renewed burst of damaging winds to southern and mountain areas. Winds will remain gusty across the state before gradually easing into the late evening and Friday morning as the trough sweeps into the Tasman. It's currently 9 degrees in Burnie, 10 in Devonport, 10 in Launceston and 9 in Hobart. 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
0: A very good evening to you. It's 7:05. Straight up, the Bureau has issued a severe weather warning for damaging winds for people in parts of Western, Upper Derwent Valley and Southeast Forecast Districts, which means that damaging westerly winds averaging 60 to 70 kilometres an hour with gusts of around 100 kilometres an hour are likely to continue about the southern and mountain areas for the remainder of this evening. Isolated wind gusts to 120 kilometres an hour may be possible at exposed coastal and elevated locations. So please secure outdoor items, including furniture and play equipment, and be prepared in case of power outages and report any outages to TAS Networks on 132 004. There are several power outages around the state, 13 at our last count, of course. South Hobart, Dunearn and Hobart City are experiencing that. If there is anywhere else that you think we need to know about, do get in touch. TAS Networks have told us that there will be updates after 9 p.m. tonight. So TAS Networks number is 132 004. You can of course contact us here on 9:36 ABC Hobart and ABC Northern Tasmania Evenings program on 0438 922 936 or give us a call on 1300 222 936. Now, it is Adult Learning Week, so I'm asking you this evening, what are you learning as an adult this week, this month, or this year? What do you want to learn? Maybe now is the time to take the leap. The texts have started to come in. Sarah says, my friend and I just signed back up to Duolingo to learn Welsh. How good is Duolingo? And my another text from Will saying, I've learned this week how short this thing called life actually is. Yes, very true, Will. Life is short, so enjoy it. But what are you learning as an adult this week, this month, this year? It is, of course, Adult Learning Week. Now, coming up in just a moment, drag legend Pussy Poppins joins me in the studio to talk about a bit of a serious issue. What are all of these live event venues closing down around the state doing to different parts of our community? If you've got thoughts or an opinion on that, do get in touch with me here on 0438 922 936. Pussy Poppins in the studio in a few minutes' time. Right now, though, some music. This is Eagle Eye Cherry. safe tonight. It's 7:08. John O'Hara here with you.

0: That's Eagle Eye Cherry. Save tonight. It's 11 minutes past 7, 936 ABC Hobart and ABC Northern Tasmania. John O'Hara here with you on the evening's program. Do let me know, what are you learning as an adult at the moment? It's Adult Learning Week. So if you've picked up a new skill, you're thinking about picking up a new skill, get in touch with me on 0438 922 936. Now, is it just me or does it feel like there are venues closing all over the state? It means a lot to a lot of people, but how does that affect you, venue closures, and more broadly, your community? Well, I'm speaking to a member of the LGBTQIA plus community, a well-loved community member, in just a moment.
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3: with John O'Hara.
0: Now, our live venues here in Tassie feel like they're a part of our social fabric, don't they? But what happens when one, then two, and then more start to close? The ripple effect of that, of what that means for people that work there, that play there, and gather there is vast. For many communities here in Tasmania, our live venues are a hub. They're a safe place, a place to belong. So what happens to those communities when the venues are taken away? Well, Pussy Poppins is a local drag artist responsible for and involved in much of the event culture and creation for the LGBTQIA plus community here in Tasmania. She's been in the news this week speaking about the venues that are closing and the decline and how many that's affecting and what that means for her community. She joins me in the studio. Good evening, Pussy Poppins.
4: Hello, my cherub. How are you?
0: I'm good. Now, reading your article in the Mercury newspaper this week made me really sad with the multiple venue closures across the state. What does that mean for the events that you were involved in, that you've got coming up for the rest of the year?
4: Well, it's
0: And involved in much of the event culture and creation for the LGBTQIA plus community here in Tasmania. She's been in the news this week speaking about the venues that are closing and the decline and how many that's affecting and what that means for her community. She joins me in the studio. Good evening, Pussy.

0: Is it because it's one? When I saw the article pop up, I think I was in Sydney or Melbourne or somewhere, and I saw the article pop up that like 7 of the venues just shut at Salamanca and like North Hobart just immediately. And it was shocking because it's like some of these places like O Bar and Republic Bar, these are like amazing live venues and dance venues and places that people just go and connect. And it's not just queer people, it's anyone just goes in to that. And it just puts more pressure on, it shows how hard it is at the moment to run events. And I guess you've produced events. I've been producing events for a while, and a lot of people don't realize how much, I guess, money and work and time goes into it. And it goes to show you how expensive everything is at the moment. And cost of living is really hard. People can't afford to go out as much as they used to. Everything's expensive. Transport's expensive. Drinks are expensive. And it just kind of, that's where it all kind of trickles down. And
1: yeah,
0: it's kind
1: the
0: of
1: ripple effect.
0: Yeah.
1: Did you have a heads up that these venues were going to close, and they all kind of closed at the same time? Or was that...
0: No one talks to me at the best of times, let alone
1: so
0: like discussing.
1: It was a surprise to you.
0: It was a surprise. So I guess with my events that I run in like the Hanging Garden and Alter Bar, and I've worked with Dark Labs, they're fabulous. That's kind of stuff that we've been ongoing. But over the last 12 months, it's been quite hard financially on me to run events, because I think 6 out of the 12 events that I've run in the last 12 months, I've run at a loss, so I've had to pay out of pocket to pay people or haven't paid myself. And then the 6 other events that did run at a profit, I didn't actually pay myself to the 2-hour setup, hour pack down, emailing, invoicing, all of that kind of stuff. I don't actually budget that for myself because I want to make sure that the tickets are cheap for all my patrons and people just come and have a good time and build community. But I guess losing my job last couple of months has made it really hard financially for me, because I would use the income from my job to actually like cover it when I'm like, oh, okay, we've had a bad month. At least I can like pay the bills and get on, pay everyone's invoices within like 48 hours if I can. But it's made it really hard.
1: Are people surprised by the fact that you've been running these? Because, you know, the events you run are quite big.
0: Thousands of people at like the Pride event and like Halloween, and
1: they're the big scale events, the big ticket items. Are people surprised that you're running at a loss?
0: Yeah, a lot of people actually. When I spoke to the Mercury as well, when they reached out to me, they were like, "What do you mean, like producers don't make money?" And I'm like, "Have you not met a producer of events? It's incredibly common. There's so many people that just do it out of the pocket or their own thing just to make these events. And it's harder with like, I've been declined a lot with like sponsorship and, grants and things like that for like different events. It's really hard, especially LGBTQIA+ events and stuff. It's really hard to kind of get grants and funding. And like the big drag ball that I did with Queen Kong and Hanaconda, that was like $35,000 to run. And I, even with like a lot of sponsorship, I broke even the night before the show. And then after 6 months of constant work and like radio news, emailing, like promo, getting out there, doing vox pops on the, doing photos and getting in drag and stuff, I think I made $1,000 for 6 months of pretty hard work. But it was an amazing event. I love what I do. I wouldn't change it for the world. But I think now with it being, I guess, a bit more, everything's just getting a little bit harder financially for everybody, not just myself. I thought I'd be a little bit more, I guess, vulnerable and open and transparent about like, hey, okay, we've had to cancel New Year's Eve because last year I ran at a $4,000 loss. We had a bit, the last couple of events, I think we've run at about 1,000-ish or so loss, last couple of ones, especially when I bring like bigger performers down that people want to see some fabulous interstate drag acts.
1: It's difficult,
0: like,
1: isn't it? Because the kind of ecosystem of it is affected. People want to see bigger acts, but then that costs more money. I don't have as much money because life costs a lot. And then there's a loss to the community, and that's what I really want to kind of focus on. What kind of impact, you know, your community, the queer community, what kind of impact does that have on the community when these events don't go ahead, either because it costs too much or because a venue has closed? Like, what's the ripple effect of the kind of emotional and mental effect on a community not having somewhere to go and gather?
0: Well, it's like that isolation that you feel. And it's like where I grew up in like a small regional town of like very like 11,000 people. It's tiny. I felt quite isolated, like I was the only gay in the village. And it just goes back to that where you don't have spaces or venues where people can come and just connect and make friends. And that's the thing that I've been getting lovely messages from about when I kind of announced that we've kind of canned Halloween, just to a few different reasons about we can't get like the venue right. And things kind of didn't work out when I kind of chose to give a break, having a bit of a break just to kind of recoup some losses and revamp the duties. So I was getting a lot of lovely messages from people being like, I've met my partner at duties. I've never felt more comfortable being a queer person here. I feel like I've made so many amazing friends and created this kind of like support network around myself and building that resilience and building that community, really. They kind of, it's that isolation when events and things don't happen because people just can't connect. And it's also a flow-on effect with like performers and DJs.

0: DJs and like musical artists and people who want to practice and get better at performing and doing drag or cabaret or burlesque or whatever it is. It just that kind of, it, you lose a lot of that artistic talent. And Tasmania has so much talent in here, this state. It's, we just had Judge Judy as our statewide competition, and it, the top three blew me out of the water. They were like, I was like coming from the round one to the finals, I was just like, it's chalk and cheese.
1: Judge Judy is, of course, the drag competition, baby drag.
0: No, it's the statewide drag competition. Okay, yeah. So to find like the next Tasmanian drag superstar. And we had someone, Zero Fox, sing Defying Gravity. And it was very good. I was there like, oh my God, are we going to get the right note? And it was just goosebumps. And like, I'm thinking about it now, I'm just covered in goosebumps because it was just perfect, hitting the battle cry. And it was just, these performers are just so talented. And I love showcasing that.
1: Yeah, it's just a place to be. I mean, the wider conversation, isn't it? Pussy Poppins, my guest this evening on 936 ABC Hobart and ABC Northern Tasmania. The wider question is, for the queer community, there's no dedicated full-time space. We lost time ago.
0: That was COVID, post-COVID,
1: So these kind of pop-up events are very, very important. Would it be your hope in the long term that a full-time queer space was reinstated somewhere in the state?
0: It's hard because I was considering, a lot of people have been like, I'll just go buy like a venue and run it. And I'm like, that is the last thing I can financially do right now, or even like time-wise do. It's so expensive. And the community is quite, I guess, small, that if, say, for like Sydney, Melbourne, bigger communities, they have like a lot more demographics and a lot more people that can kind of break even and help kind of maintain costs. But you see it in Sydney and all the closures of like Oxford Street, all the clubs shutting down, Stonewall shutting down on Oxford Street. Like it's all, it's just getting harder and harder to have physical spaces at the moment. And we kind of, that's what, when I created Judy's and a lot of the pop-up drag events that kind of go across the state, is to be like, well, we don't have a regular space. There are queer people everywhere. Let's just put on a show and I'll bring the show to people as much as I can. So I go across to like Burnie, Devonport, Bishanoe, Wynyard, Lonnie, Huonville, everywhere, just Queenstown. Like I went everywhere and just kind of bringing the shows to people and kind of showing that we can kind of create these spaces and take over spaces as much as we can. And we've had fabulous venues like Pooh Bar and Alter Bar and Hanging Garden been fantastic because they kind of support like QT Cabaret and like and Twisted Live with Club Pound and these kind of venues where people can know that they can go and feel safe and feel protected and feel like communities around them to support them.
1: Mm. I mentioned the Mercury newspaper article, mm-hmm. You know, and it's created discussion and it's important
0: discourse, public discourse.
1: It's an important thing. It's an important discussion to have. And there's been a lot of positivity you've mentioned, but there's also been some negativity. I don't want to make you uncomfortable, but would you talk a little to that?
0: Oh, I don't like talking. Get out of here. Okay, I'm so shy. No, I'd love to talk about it because it's one of those things that people don't realise until it's public. So this is the kind of stuff that I receive semi-regularly all the time. And queer people get this all the time. They get constant abuse. They constantly get hateful comments coming up on their feed. And social media is very good at kind of like targeting people and kind of pushing that stuff that gets clicks higher up. And, of course, the more controversial things or things that are going to kind of fuel either a conservative or a progressive audience, it's going to be pushed. And I just happen to be in that crossfire, unfortunately. But it's, I feel like this time I'm quite galvanized with all the kind of hate that came from it and using this time to kind of reinforce that, hey, this happens to everyone. This happens constantly to a lot of people. And I can't promote a lot of my events because as soon as it goes out onto the social media, it's just hate comments, death threats and things like that. And it's tricky because it's like I don't want to platform the hate comments, but also don't want to block them and not show face because I just want to show like the everyday person who knows that some people don't even realize. A lot of my drag shows, I finish the show with like a discussion like, hey, I've had all these death threats happen to me recently. I've been attacked at a show in Devonport only a couple of months ago. There's like, it's constant stuff that keeps happening. And if we just don't talk about it, then it makes it okay. Mm-hmm. And it's not okay.
1: No.
0: I've had my family been like threatened to be attacked, like death threats on my family, really direct. And it's been hectic. And you, like a couple of years ago when it was happening, I was like, obviously it's traumatizing. But then you learn to like, my therapist and I worked very hard. She's like, you have two options. You either quit or you keep pushing. And I'm like, I'm going to keep pushing because I love my community. I love what I do. I know I'm doing a night. Like I love entertaining people. I like making people happy. I like making people laugh. And hearing so much like, I don't know, It's misinformation, I think, is the thing. So many people. One of the comments that really stuck out to me was, why are you pushing your agenda on people? You wouldn't have this problem if you didn't push your agenda on people. And I'm like, ironically, conversion therapy is still legal in this state, and about over 5% of young people go through conversion practices this year already, and 97% of Tasmanians have gone through conversion practices at some point, have been told that they don't belong or they're wrong or they're... the way they who they love and who they think they are is incorrect and they should change it. And this is the thing that I just want to kind of like use this opportunity and kind of like, you know, turn coal into diamonds and say, hey, actually, let's change this and let's show people that people are, social media is horrible. People are horrible.
1: I mean, it's so great in some ways, social media, but then this is the darker side of it. And,
0: exactly.
1: And it says a lot. It says about... says a lot about the social responsibility that, I think we should all be aware of if we are engaging in social media, because there is a real person behind the picture and behind the drag in this case that that has feelings, and I just hope that you are you're doing okay, because it's that's taken a toll this week.
0: It has, but like I don't want to say it's taken a big toll, because it's one of those things that I have so many good strategies and so many supports that I can just be like, brush it off. And I kind of didn't want to say anything, but the thing that really made me, I guess, upset about, I guess, the Mercury comments was the fact that me reading it, I don't care what people think unless they're paying my bills. I don't really care about what they're saying, but it's the other people that see it that make me really worried. They don't have a lot of resilience or don't have strategies or don't have it. Like realistically, I'm in the public platform. I'm not going to be absolutely barred from negative critique. And I like critique. I just don't like being like, hey, blah, blah, blah, blah, blah. like all that nasty
1: stuff.
0: Note that
1: those comments have been removed.
0: And the person who interviewed me as well, she called me on a day off and apologized. She's like, I'm so sorry. This was like insane. It was really sweet. She didn't have to call me on a day off, the poor thing. But it's that kind of thing of like, it's still out there. And I just want to reinforce that it's just because it's 2026, the world is still almost feels like it's getting a little bit worse, if anything.
1: A text in from Zoe in South Hobart. It's so sad we lost flamingos, but I love that Pussy has taken on the task of taking her drag around the state. A silver lining. So there you go.
0: Thank you. Lots of support for you.
1: And
0: Judy's is not going anywhere. Yes, I want to really clarify
1: as
0: that.
1: As we wrap up, you've had to cancel some events, but just to clarify, you're pausing, not cancelling.
0: Exactly. So we might have a November show. November's normally a very quiet month for us, and the last couple of years we lost a lot of money. So I'm like, we normally just do DJs and come and have a dance, and we're not going to do any drag shows, nothing the big spectacular like we normally would do. So November's probably on the cards as a quieter month, but we're just going to have a space. New Year's Eve and Halloween we've had to kind of like pull for the moment, and I'm going to use this. And this is something that I'm learning at the moment as an adult learner, as Adult Learner Week, is I'm going to learn how to do more self-protective strategies for my business over the next couple of months and make it more sustainable, because I love Judy's. I don't want it to go away. It is not going away, but I'm going to make strategies and put things into place and work things how I can make it more sustainable for everybody and still financially accessible for everybody. So I'm a clever cookie. I'll make it work.
1: Resourceful to say the least.
0: 100%.
1: So in the meantime, can we come and see you anywhere? Are you bingoing?
0: So much. I've literally just dropped like a Bernie bingo again. We sold out like 120 tickets in like 6 days, and it's up for 2 days and it's already a quarter sold out. Devonport's back up again. That was 120 tickets sold out in a week, so that's already like going quickly. I've just announced Bishano, my new venue back at the East Coast, which is fabulous. I haven't been there for ages. Lonnie, I'm going to be there in a couple of weeks as well. And then I'll be announcing some more others. And I actually have a new venue in Hobart that I haven't actually announced yet. So to prick up my regular bingo. So I've kind of the longest running drag bingo I've been running, I'm moving it to a new venue next month.
1: That's the first time I ever saw you in action was at Drag Bingo.
0: At Society. So
1: all those years ago. And all of these details will be on your website and social media.
0: 100%.
1: What's your social media handle?
0: At Pussy Poppins, P-U-S-S-A-Y Poppins, or my website, www.pussypoppins.com.
1: Hey, thank you for coming in.
0: Thank you for having me.
1: I'm glad you're doing okay.
0: I'm doing great.
1: We love you.
0: I love you too.
1: And you have a gorgeous evening.
0: Thank you so much. Have a good night.
1: It's Pussy Poppins there, drag legend, 936 ABC Hobart, ABC Northern Tasmania. It's 28 minutes past 7. Here's some music for you. Marvin Gaye, Lovely, on a Thursday evening. It's John O'Hara here with you.

It's Marvin Gaye. Let's get it on. 28 minutes to 8. John O'Hara here with you on 936 ABC Hobart and ABC Northern Tasmania. Some power outages around the state. It's a windy night and there are still 10 power outages down from 14, so we are improving. This includes outages caused by the Tungatina Power Station fire in Tasmania's Central Highlands last night, but there are also outages around the state. 975 customers are being affected in Dunearn, Hobart and South Hobart. TAS Networks say they will have more information on that one by 9 p.m. and 165 customers are affected in West Moona. Information about that will be around 10 p.m. Other places affected are Derwent Park, Eugenana, Sprayton, as well as customers still affected by the power station fire. If you need more information, do give us a call or text, or you can call TAS Networks on 132 0004. So lots of information there. Lots of power outages around the state. We did have 14 before 7. There are now 10. So I think TAS Networks is getting to it. But if you know something that you think we should know about, do get in touch with us on 0438 922 936 or give me a call on 1300 222 936. A text in in relation to having Pussy Poppins on the show a little while earlier. Drag story at Night Mass was amazing. Crochet a dress at 3 a.m. What a legend. There you go, Pussy Poppins, if you're still listening. If you've seen Pussy live around the state and you thought she was amazing, do let me know. 0438 922 936 or give me a call on 1300 222 936. I'm still asking you this evening, what have you learned as an adult? Coming up after this next bit of music, I'll be catching up with an Adult Learning Week National Ambassador, a Tasmanian. It is 26 minutes to 8. Here is Blondie with The Tide Is High.

0: That's Blondie. The tide is high. 936 ABC Hobart, ABC Northern Tasmania, 23 minutes to 8 on your Wednesday night. Now, it's Adult Learning Week. What are you learning as an adult this week, this month, or this year?
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0: Now, we've all heard the saying, you can't teach an old dog new tricks. Well, that is simply not true. It's Adult Learning Week, and that is proof that new tricks are being learned all over the state and country. Adult Learning Week is a UNESCO initiative coordinated by Adult Learning Australia and supported by the Australian government, celebrating the transformative power of adult learning to change lives, open new possibilities, and strengthen communities. Now, Araya Damai is an Adult Learning Week National Ambassador from Tasmania. She joins me on the line now. Good evening, Araya.
3: Good evening, John.
0: Congratulations on being made an Adult Learning Week National Ambassador. How did that happen?
3: I don't know. It's about maybe my teacher is support me because I just completed my English course from Max Solution.
0: And where in Tasmania are you from, Araya?
3: Launceston.
0: Lovely, lovely. Now tell me about the new skill that you are learning as an adult.
3: My skill and now I learn is about more English.
0: Mm-hmm.
3: I completed is my English course from Mix Solutions. I start learning from there. And I used to spend time about 15 months.
0: Yep.
3: And to complete the course. And then now I study the aged care course.
0: Oh, and aged
3: aged care course is I learning about aging. And then that is, I think it is a very useful course for me.
0: Yeah. Are you finished that course or are you still studying?
3: Only halfway.
0: Uh-huh. How long to go do you have, Araya?
3: How long to go? About is a 6-month course. Mm. It's a short course, yeah.
0: Now, you're originally from Thailand, Araya. What brought you to Tasmania? Why did you move here?
3: Oh, because I got married. And I moved. Yeah, I got married and moved to Australia. And starting a new life in Australia is what a big change for me.
0: Mm-hmm. How long have you been in Australia and do you love it here?
3: Yes, I can say yes. About 3 years.
0: And before you came to Australia, Araya, did you speak any English or have you learnt that as you've gotten here?
3: I could speak some English, but only a basic level for everyday communication.
0: Mm-hmm.
3: Yeah.
0: I'm speaking with Araya Damai. She is an Adult Learning Week National Ambassador from Launceston. You're listening to the evening's program on 936 ABC Hobart and ABC Northern Tasmania. It is 18 minutes to 8. I'm John O'Hara here with you for the evening. Now, before you studied English and aged care, Araya, where had you worked mostly in Thailand? What industry did you work in?
3: I have many years of experience in the hotel management.
0: Mm-hmm.
3: And it's my qualification from Thailand in like a bachelor degree in the financial and banking management.
0: Yeah. And so has any of those skills helped you with learning English and the aged care course that you're doing?
3: This I can say is a little bit, not much.
0: Mm-hmm.
3: Is when I study the aged care, I like struggle in the couple weeks in my course because it's, I found it's the English is difficult for me.
0: Mm-hmm.
3: especially new words and aged care terminology.
0: Yes, of course. Yeah. I mean, that would be difficult for anybody, let alone someone who's really only just learning the language. Why did you decide to go back to study and learn these new skills as an adult, Araya?
3: Okay, because when I move here, that is, English is my second language. And then I would like to improve my English,
0: mm-hmm.
3: to build my confidence. And then I could communicate easier and feel more comfortable in the new environment. That's why. And then I would like to study aged care because aged care is provides is a more job opportunity.
0: Mm-hmm.
3: And I also enjoy helping and supporting people, especially my mom, who is 87 years old, but she is still independent and able to do things for herself.
0: Wow. And is she in Thailand or is she out here in Australia with you?
3: Yeah, she's in Thailand.
0: Mm. So will you go back and use your new aged care skills once you finish your course and help your mum a little bit?
3: Yeah. Absolutely.
0: So you've got about 6 months left of the aged care course. Is there a dream place that you would like to work? Have you got your eyes on somewhere specific?
3: No.
0: Yeah.
3: I think anywhere is good for me.
0: Mm-mm-mm. And studying as an adult, have you found that different to when you were studying, as a teenager or as a child? Has there been more challenges as an adult?
3: Yes, it's more challenges because it's especially when you get older, it's just your memory is not good as a teenager. But if you believe in yourself, that is you believe you can do, I think that is you never give up. Everyone can do.
0: Of course, it's Adult Learning Week, Araya. You're an ambassador. I've mentioned a national ambassador. So if there are people listening tonight that are thinking about learning something as an adult, would you recommend it? What would you say to them?
3: I would say that is learning. Some people think is learning is not for me. And maybe like it is a... It's too late to start, but I would say it's never too late. Mm. Don't let your age, your English, and your past experience stop you. Start with one small step. Believe in yourself and believe that you can do. You might feel nervous at first, but you will be surprised by what you can achieve if you don't give up.
0: Oh, Araya Damai, that's such good advice. Thank you so much for joining us on the evening's program. Congratulations on being an Adult Learning Week National Ambassador. And I hope you finish your course really well and I hope you get a great job and you can head back to Thailand and also help your mum.
3: Thank you very much.
0: It's Araya Damai there. She is an Adult Learning Week National Ambassador. She is in Launceston. Do you know anyone else who is an Adult Learning Week National Ambassador here in Tassie? Do let me know, 0438 922 936, or get in touch with me, 1300 222 936. And if you'd like to know anything more about Adult Learners Week, you can go to their website, adultlearnersweek.org. And I'm still asking you this evening, what are you learning as an adult? Maybe you're learning to drive, maybe you're learning a language, maybe you're studying a degree. Anything counts. Do get in touch with the program and let me know what you are learning as an adult. It is 13 minutes to 8 on your Wednesday night, 936 ABC Hobart and ABC Northern Tasmania. Here's some music for you. Weddings, parties, anything. Father's Day this Sunday. Don't forget to call your dad. I won't forget to call mine. John O'Hara here with you on the evening's program.

0: It's weddings, parties, anything, Father's Day, 9 minutes to eight. Now, the Tangatina Power Station is one of the state's largest power stations. So as the sun is out shining and the weather warms, questions are continuing to circulate about what this means for the state's power supply as we enter into the sunny seasons. We've been following the story all day on the station and will continue to do so as we learn more. Earlier today, Drive's Dan Taylor caught up with Erin van Meenen, the Executive General Manager for Strategy and Commercial with Hydro Tasmania. He started by asking if we know what caused the fire.
1: Good afternoon, Dan.
2: Now, can you explain the level of damage that this fire has caused at the power station?
1: So I can certainly share what I'm able to at this stage. Obviously, we're very much focused on the immediate incident response, making sure the site and staff and people generally are safe. Certainly, what we can see is there's significant damage to the structure. I'm sure people have seen photos there as well, but we will need to undertake significant kind of investigations and assessments before we're able to make more detailed comments about the condition of the assets and particularly the generating assets in the station.
2: Well, yeah, we have seen those pictures and it looks like a devastating scene at the hydro station that's been around since the 1950s. Now, what do you know about the possible cause of the fire, Erin?
1: So we don't know yet information about the cause of the fire. As you can see, it's been a significant event, a big shock, obviously, to our staff and the community. And really, over the last not even 24 hours since yesterday evening, the focus has been on controlling the fire and making the site safe. We're obviously supporting TFS and working with them and TAS Police in this, but we're not yet in a position to assess the site.
2: And would there be an estimate of cost in terms of damage yet or the cost of cleanup and rebuild? Do they think millions of dollars?
1: Look, it's very early to say. It's obviously a significant structure, so there'll be a significant cost in terms of remediation. But until we're in a position to assess the damage and what will be required to reinstate the power station, we really can't give an estimate at this stage.
2: And have you had to draw on any alternate power stations to fill the gap left by Tangatina?
1: Yeah, so certainly the way we manage the system in Tasmania, Tangatina, is one of around 10 stations in the immediate kind of scheme vicinity. It's one of 30 in the state. And the way we manage the system is not in an individual asset way. So we balance the energy needs to provide, to meet demand in the state across that portfolio of assets. And so, obviously we've needed to generate from other assets why Tangatina is not operating.
2: And do you anticipate you might need to import some more power from interstate?
1: Look, it really depends on what's needed to meet demand at any one point in time. As I said, we have 30 hydro power stations that we can generate from. We're in a really good position in terms of our storages. We have a really strong and healthy storage position and sufficient capacity across the state without Tangatina to meet demand. It's not unusual for one of our power stations to be out of service, although of course the circumstances of this particular incident are not usual. And we do have gas as backup and, as you say, can import and export to balance supply and demand in the state as well.
2: And now that the station is non-operational, do you anticipate we'll be needing any time frame for a rebuild, Erin?
1: It's very early at this stage. As I said, it's been less than 24 hours since the initial, the start of the incident and the fire. So we're really not in a position to answer that at this stage.
2: And so will Tasmanians, do you think, see any changes to their access to electricity or is it all fine for now?
1: Yeah, definitely fine. Certainly both TAS Networks and the Australian Energy Market Operator, AEMO, have indicated that there's no current implications for energy security. As I said, we have a large portfolio of assets and strong storage position, so we don't foresee any issues there for people in terms of their use of electricity in the state or for industry.
2: And we had independent economist Saul Estlake said today it's clear this fire will impact Hydro's bottom line too financially. What do you expect that impact to be?
1: Yeah, I mean, obviously, if you've got a significant asset out of service, then that's going to have an impact on revenue. But it is really too early to give an estimate of that at this stage. We'll obviously seek to manage the balance of the portfolio in a way that continues to deliver returns through the Tasmanian government, but we can't comment on the quantum of the revenue impact at this stage.
0: That was ABC's Northern Tasmanian Drive presenter Dan Taylor talking with Erin van Meenen, the Executive General Manager for Strategy and Commercial with Hydro Tasmania, this afternoon about the Tungatina Power Station fire. 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
0: It's 3 minutes to eight. Lovely text from Gavin Joe. G'day, John. About to go watch the footy. Go the Hawks. It's been fun over the last month with you, mate. Love your work. Thank you, Gavin Joe. Lovely to get to know you. Now, I've got Zoe Keane, producer extraordinaire, in the studio with me before we head to the 8 p.m. ABC News. Zoe, you've got a fun, exciting announcement.
8: I've got exciting breaking news. Yes, friend of many TV shows, many radio shows in ABC Hobart Northern Tasmania has just won an award. So,
0: what award?
8: Dr. Lila Landowski.
0: We love.
8: We love. You may know her. Incredible neuroscientist and science communicator has just won a Eureka Prize. So this is like the Emmys or the Oscars for science. It's like the night of nights for nerds.
0: Mm-hmm.
8: And it is an incredible national award that she's won. And it's for promoting the understanding of science. So everyone who has heard her on the radio knows what an incredible science communicator she is.
0: Mm.
8: She has just been awarded for that. And I've known her for a long time. She's been at this for years.
0: Yeah.
8: She's,
0: so will she be, where is this awards happening tonight? Oh,
8: well, I've been myself previously, just, you know, as an observer. They're at the Australian Museum in Sydney. So I do hear that she's actually unwell and unable to attend. She's got allergy.
0: Oh,
8: and
0: no.
8: She's a responsible person.
0: Oh,
8: so she's not
0: no.
8: coughing and spluttering all over everyone. So we love her for that. So she's not actually getting to get her award in person. But she's been there before. She was there when I went there. But it's a fantastic night of night for nerds. All the scientists from around Australia
0: are
8: there.
0: Well, when she's feeling better, she must come in and visit us.
8: I think that all the presenters will be arguing over who gets to have her on to celebrate this.
0: So just real quick before we go to the news, what is the award again?
8: For promoting the understanding of science. National award. It's a big one. And she does so much of that work here on the station. So I just got so excited. To Dr. Lila Landowski.
0: Fantastic. Yep. Thank you, Zoe Keane. It's news time.
9: When our leaders speak,
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12: ABC News with Andrew Kaloupas. The New South Wales Premier is promising to throw everything at Sydney's gang violence after a second suspected underworld shooting this week. Police are investigating whether a man shot dead at Merrylands West yesterday was a victim of mistaken identity. It follows the fatal shooting of university student Marco Tapia at his Glen Alpine home in what police also believe was a case of mistaken identity. Speaking in India, Chris Minns says the violence is becoming more frequent and innocent people are being caught up in it.
13: Whatever New South Wales police need, they will get. We will throw any resource and any change that they demand at this problem. It's a shocking and violent and amoral crime. And public need to know, and these criminals need to know, that we're going to be throwing everything at them.
12: Desperate efforts are underway to reach hundreds of hydroelectric plant workers feared trapped in tunnels following the Nepal-Tibet flood disaster. At least 1,200 people have been confirmed killed and more than 4,000 remain missing, including 38 Australians, after a massive torrent of water, ice and debris tore through the Himalayan region. Vice President of Nepal's Independent Power Producers Association, Uttaman Blon, says more than 400 workers are believed to be trapped.
14: People's family is very, very panicked. We are also not able to sleep because we know how to feel being inside the tunnel, because we dug all those tunnels earlier and we are doing a lot of tunnel work. So it's a very, very painful moment at the moment.
12: The World Meteorological Organization says more extreme weather is likely globally as a supersized El Niño intensifies. Here's climate reporter Romy Stevens.
15: El Niño is a natural climate phenomenon that's been linked to some of the worst droughts in Australia's history. It becomes active when central and eastern Pacific water temperatures are unusually high. An update from the World Meteorological Organization warns this year's El Niño will intensify into a very strong event over coming months and persist into February 2027. A strong event doesn't necessarily mean severe impacts on Australia, but it does load the dice for hotter and drier conditions, particularly in the country's east.
12: Experts are questioning whether dramatically cheaper legal cigarettes will be enough to undermine Australia's booming illicit tobacco trade. The Coalition wants to cut tobacco excise by 80% following a similar 75% proposal from One Nation. More than half of the tobacco consumed in Australia last year is estimated to have been bought illegally. Deakin University criminologist Dr. James Martin says the price gap between legal and illicit tobacco is a key driver of the black market, and cutting the excise would be a good start.
16: Because we've got the world's highest tobacco taxes, we've got the world's most expensive cigarettes, an extraordinary gap between the price of untaxed cigarettes and those that are taxed. That's what's really attracted the interest of both domestic and international organised crime groups.
12: The Israeli army says it's investigating after its troops opened fire on a village in the occupied West Bank, killing two teenagers. Palestinian officials say the youths were shot as they tried to stop Israeli settlers stealing sheep. Here's the BBC's Yolan Nell.
17: The Israeli military stated that its forces had entered the village to provide security for an Israeli civilian and police trying to retrieve livestock. It said they fired on and struck what it called key instigators of a violent disturbance in which Palestinians threw stones at its troops. Al-Mughayr near Ramallah has seen repeated settler attacks. Israeli social media posts have indicated that settlers hope to force its population to move. The latest deaths bring to 81 the number of Palestinians killed by Israeli forces or settlers in the West Bank since the start of the year, according to UN figures.
12: New York City officials have announced an unprecedented one-year ban on 600,000 students using artificial intelligence in public schools. The mayor, Zoran Mamdani, says the schools should stop accessing AI education tools for children up to the age of 14. Teachers are also instructed to keep students under 11 off laptops and tablets. The mayor says there's insufficient evidence that AI does help kids learn.
18: The tech industry wants us to believe that AI in early education is not only inevitable, but that it is necessary. We do not see it that way. I have yet to see a study showing that AI is beneficial for students in elementary and middle school, with the exception, of course, of research sponsored by the very corporations that stand to profit.
12: That's the latest from ABC News. For more news at any time, download the ABC Listen app.
19: The forecast for Tasmania for Friday, isolated showers about the north, tending scattered in the west, whilst fine elsewhere. Showers falling as snow to around 1,000 metres during the morning, with possible small hail about the southwest during the morning. Damaging wind gusts also possible in the southern peaks in the morning. In Hobart, a cloudy day with a top of 15 degrees. In Launceston, showers increasing with a top of 15. In Burnie, showers also increasing with a top of 14 degrees.
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0: A very good evening to you. It's 5 minutes past eight. Great to have your company. Now, letting you know straight up at the beginning of this hour that the Bureau has issued a severe weather warning for damaging winds for people in parts of Western, Upper Derwent Valley and southeast forecast districts, which means that damaging westerly winds averaging 60 to 70 kilometres an hour with gusts around 100 kilometres an hour are likely to continue about southern and mountain areas for the remainder of the evening. Isolated wind gusts to 120 kilometres an hour may be possible at exposed coastal and elevated locations. So please secure outdoor items, including furniture and play equipment. Be prepared in case of power outages and report any outages to TAS Networks on 132004. There are a number of power outages around the state. They are improving as we move through the evening, though. Listen to ABC Radio or check the SES website, ses.tas.gov.au, for further advice. And for emergency assistance, contact the SES on 132500. And, of course, keep listening to us here on ABC Radio Hobart and ABC Northern Tasmania. Lots happening around the state weather-wise and power outage-wise. So I will keep you updated with any new information that I do have. I'm here till 10 o'clock. We're checking in with TAS Networks. We're checking in with the SES. So if you see something or hear of something that you think we should know about, please get in touch with us. Our text line is 0438 922 936, or you can give Zoe and myself a call here at 1300 222 936. In just a moment, I'll be catching up with some of our Nepali Tasmanian friends. We had them on the show last week. We're checking back in with them. It's been a big week for the Nepali Tasmanian community here, so cannot wait to have that little check-in. It's 7 minutes past eight. Some music to kick into this hour. This is Lionel Richie, Say You, Say Me. I hope you're having a beautiful night. Stay safe out there. It is windy. There is power outages all over the place. So be kind, stay safe. John O'Hara here with you.

0: Richie, say you, say me, 936 ABC Hobart, ABC Northern Tasmania, 11 minutes past 8. John O'Hara here with you on the evening's program. Now, Nepali is the third most spoken language in Tasmania after English and Mandarin, and this means many of our community have a direct connection to the communities impacted by the tragic floods on the Nepal-Tibet border last week. Well, up next, I'll be checking back in with a couple of Nepali-Tasmanian friends of the program after what I know has been a huge week for them and their community.
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0: 13 minutes past 8. Now, last week on the program, I spoke with brother and sister Prabez and Pooja Thapa about the devastating floods on the Nepal-Tibet border and how that was affecting their family and friends back home, and of course them from afar. Both Prabez and Pooja are proud members of our Tasmanian Nepali community. It's been a huge week for them, but we wanted to check back in with them. I know you wanted to hear from them on the evening's program. So Prabez and Pooja, welcome back to Evenings on ABC Hobart and ABC Northern Tasmania.
5: Thank you.
6: Thank you so much.
0: Pooja, let's start with you. A huge week, as I said. How are you and Prabez doing?
5: We are doing okay now. It's been a huge week for us, sleepless nights, and we're still thinking about our community back home. There were no electricity, but slowly it started to restore. So finally, we are able to talk to our family.
0: Mm-hmm.
5: Yeah, and that was such a relief for us.
0: I'm sure. Prabez, Pooja mentions your family. Last week when we spoke, you'd only really just been in touch with them. How are they doing, and where are they? Just remind me.
6: So they are currently in Dungay, Trishuli, so which has been affected badly. So they are currently living in the upper village from there. So mm-hmm. Old house is in the upper village from the area, but we also had few houses in the town which has been impacted by the flood.
0: Mm-hmm.
6: So they are currently living in the upper house. They are doing okay. So we've been talking to them in everyday basis.
0: Yeah.
6: Now since Dengue, Trishuli, so which has been affected badly, so they are currently living in the upper village from there. So mm-hmm. Old house is in the upper village from the area, but we also had few houses in the town which has been impacted by the flood.
0: Mm-hmm.

0: Yeah, they are doing okay. So we've been talking to them in everyday basis now since the electricity and communication has been restored and getting back to normal now.
1: It must feel great, Pooja, that that the electricity, as you mentioned, is coming back on. That allows you to be in contact with your mum and your dad. But what about friends and extended family? Have you been able to contact your wider circle of people?
2: So my cousins, we were able to get in touch with our cousins who were also living in Dungay in Nuakot. But my friends, some of my friends, they have lost their families. So yeah, it's very sad. So yeah, I was not able to get hold on to my friends. But from my other friends, I heard that they haven't found the family.
1: Okay. And is information still unfolding, Prabez? Like, are you still feeling like you're getting new information every day?
0: Yeah, because there is no actual data, so and we do not know how many people have lost lives. So there is always a new thing coming up. So there is no, actual data in the official website or any media. So we are just getting to know about the deceased one or the lost ones from our friends, actually, from through Facebook and social media.
1: And widely here in Tasmania, the Nepali community, are you all sharing information as it comes to hand with each other here in Tasmania?
0: Yes, we are actually talking to each other, so we know the people, Nepalese community. So it's a community thing, so we know each other, and we have been sharing information as much as we can. We have been talking to each other on a regular basis. Personally, I also have been talking to friends back home, so I've been trying to reach them, and I've been trying to check on them, whether they are okay, whether they are safe, whether their family is safe. So, and I came to know about most of my friends, and they are actually safe, and they have been replying me, and it's such a relief, to see and speak to them in like on over the phone.
1: Yes, absolutely. Pooja, the cleanup is going to be a vast job. As far as you know, has that cleanup started, or are we still not at that point?
2: Yep. So by watching through the videos on social media, what we can see is people from different cities, also from non-affected cities, they have been come together. Now they have started to clear up the roads using the bulldozers, and people are helping people to recover their belongings, digging through mud, and also getting out their belongings and valuables. Recovery has taken place slowly, I would say.
1: I'm speaking with Prabez and Pooja Thapa. They are members of our Tasmanian Nepali community, speaking about their family, their friends that have been affected by these devastating floods at the Nepali Tibet border. You're listening to 936 ABC Hobart and ABC Northern Tasmania. John O'Hara here with you. It's 18 minutes past 8. Closer to home here in Tasmania, a huge week for you and the community. Several vigils have been held. Prabez, were you at the vigils?
0: Yes, I was there yesterday, actually, at Salamanca, and we so there were so many people. It's really good to see support from not only from the Nepalese community, but from the local community from Hobart, and it was actually good feeling, I would say, even in our bad times. So it's been a great emotional support.
1: Yeah, and for you, Pooja, were you at the vigils as well?
2: Yeah,
1: And how did you feel?
2: I was there as well. So I also felt good by seeing everyone come together.
1: You mentioned last week, Pooja, when you were here, you asked that the whole of the Tasmanian population just be mindful of what you as a community were going through. Are you feeling the love from the wider Tasmania
2: Yes,
1: community?
2: I'm feeling the love from the community. People have been checking on us, how we are feeling, and our loved ones and our community. So I'm very grateful to all the

0: people for checking on us and for supporting us in this difficult time.
1: Mm-hmm. And do you, Prabez and Pooja, have any plans? Are you able to head back at any point, do you think?
2: Home? Yeah. So actually, I'm still thinking, I'm planning maybe I should go in a few days' time and give whatever, like help, whatever I can from my side. But I haven't decided it yet, but I'm trying my best. So it's I'll maybe
1: still see, making
2: yeah,
1: the decision.
2: I'll making this. Maybe I'll do it in a few weeks' time or so, but I'm not sure at this point.
1: Yeah, and for you, Pooja, you're not sure either at this point?
0: Yeah, I'm not sure at this point. Yeah, we feel very helpless. We are here, but yeah, like I said before, emotionally, our hearts are back home in Nepal with our family and our community.
1: Mm. What happens from here in terms of the Nepali community here moving forward? You know, we now have the news. You're in touch with your family. We've had the vigils. What are you as a Nepali community doing with each other moving forward, Pooja?
2: So in first phase, in the first phase, like we've been trying to share information. And we have been doing different fundraising program, mm-hmm. Doing the transferring the fund through the legitimate website or legitimate. It's a PM
0: government,
2: relief.
0: Government pays.
2: Yeah, and in second round we are still thinking. So we maybe one of my friend he actually said to me. Maybe we should do counseling or maybe mental health, counseling thing to the affected communities.
1: Yeah,
2: so
1: beautiful.
2: Since I am from the area, I know most of the people who are friends who are affected. So maybe you should handpick or maybe call them and bring them together. So maybe we might organize it in the future. Mm-hmm. That's the second thing. And I'm not sure about other, so maybe
1: they're still figuring it out. Yeah,
2: so,
1: which is absolutely, absolutely fine. If people are listening to the radio this evening and they want to help the Nepali-Tasmanian community, what's the best way that we can lend a hand or help you? Just is it as simple as saying g'day and asking if you're okay, or is there a more formal way of us helping?
2: Keeping the lost ones in your thoughts, so that's a very easy thing to do.
1: Mm-hmm.
2: Secondly, if you really wanna help us, maybe there is a legitimate government and official fundraising program going on. So it's a PM relief fund. So you can check that link and maybe support. Maybe even your cost of coffee can buy a lot of things over there.
1: Yeah wonderful.
0: Yeah, in whatever way you can.
1: Yep every little bit helps.
0: Yeah,
1: and it's also worth saying that the ABC is supporting the Emergency Action Alliance and has launched the Nepal Flood Disaster Appeal to support the charity. If you just text the word Nepal to 0438 922 936, we will send you a reply text with a link to the ABC Gives website. So please do that. Just text Nepal to 0438 922 936. Prabez and Pooja, thank you so much for joining us on the program again. Our hearts are with you and the whole community. I know it's a busy time. I know that this is just one of the many things that you're doing. So we really appreciate you coming in.
0: Thank you so much for having us here.
2: Thank you so much for having us here.
1: Of course. Now, that word again, Nepal to 0438 922 936. Just the single word, Nepal to 0438 922 936. We will send you a link back and you can donate to the charity. You're listening to 936 ABC Hobart, ABC Northern Tasmania. It's 25 minutes past 8. Here's some music for you. Jamiroquai, this is Love Philosophy. It's John O'Hara here with you on Evenings.

Jamiroquai, Love Philosophy, 28 minutes past 8. John O'Hara here with you. Just updating you on these power outages. There are quite a few around the state this evening. They are decreasing, which is great news. Thank you very much, TAS Network. So it's a windy night. There are still 7 power outages around the state. That's down from 14. This includes outages caused by the Tangatina Power Station in Tasmania's Central Highlands. There are also outages around the state. 932 customers in Dunoon, Hobart and South Hobart are being affected. TAS Network say they'll have more information by 9. There are 165 customers affected in West Moona. More information about that at 10. Other places affected, Derwent Park, Eugenana, Sprayton, as well as customers still affected by the station fire, the Tangatina station fire. If you need information, do give us a call or text. Give us a call or text here at the station. The text line is 0438 922 936, or you can call me on 1300 222 936, or of course TAS Network's number is 1320004. It is 8:30 on the dot. We are catching up with a very clever Tasmanian actor who has just been cast in a very big show. That might sound like deja vu if you listen to the show regularly, but this is a different Tasmanian actor in a different show. I'll have that for you in the next half hour. This is the Shantuzis, though. Wanna Be Up? John O'Hara on the evening's program.

0: That's the Shantuzies. Wanna be up? 936 ABC Hobart, ABC Northern Tasmania, 27-9. News just in. The Guardian is reporting that Gloria Steinem has died, aged 92. Steinem was an American feminist and journalist whose activism helped push through greater rights for women around the world. More news on that as we have it. Just letting you know again, The Guardian is reporting that Gloria Steinem has died, aged 92. She was an American feminist and journalist and activist, of course. Incredible and sad, sad news. Also, just updating you on this severe weather warning. The Bureau has issued for damaging winds for people in parts of Western, Upper Derwent Valley and Southeast Forecast districts. This means that damaging westerly winds averaging 60 to 70 kilometres an hour with gusts around 100 kilometres an hour are likely to continue about southern and mountain areas for the remainder of this evening. Isolated wind gusts up to 120 kilometres an hour may be possible at exposed coastal and elevated locations. So you need to secure outdoor items, including furniture and play equipment. Be prepared in case of power outages. There are a few. They are improving as we move through the evening. The TAS Network's number is 132 004, and then of course listen to ABC Radio or check ses.tas.gov.au for any further advice. You can also get in touch with us if you see or hear anything you think we should know about. 0438 922 936, or give me a call on 1300 222 936. Now, in completely different news, did you ever once dream of a life on the stage? Well, for one young Tassie actor, that dream is about to become a reality in a big, big way. That's next.
1: The widespread devastation in Nepal following catastrophic flash flooding has washed away villages and destroyed critical infrastructure. The death toll continues to rise while search and rescue teams work tirelessly to locate the hundreds missing. People are in urgent need of shelter, food, clean water and basic supplies. The ABC is supporting the Emergency Action Alliance and has launched the Nepal Flood Disaster Appeal. To make a donation and support the charity work in Nepal, go to abc.net.au/gives.
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0: Now, you are not having deja vu. Earlier in the week, I spoke with a young Tasmanian actor who'd just booked her first big job in a musical on the mainland. Well, tonight we are moving from Elf the musical to Mrs. Doubtfire the musical. We have some talented folk down here in Tassie, don't we? Remember this name, Alexandra Lethborg. Alexandra has just been cast in the lead role of Lydia Hillard in Mrs. Doubtfire the musical, opening in Melbourne later this year. Hello, poppets. Alexandra joins me on the phone now from Melbourne. Good evening, Alexandra.
4: Hi.
0: Congratulations. This is huge. Lead role of Lydia Hillard in Mrs. Doubtfire the musical. How long have you been sitting on this information for, Alexandra?
4: Way too long. A very long time, since I think around April.
0: Oh, goodness me. And is that kind of an official agreement? You're not allowed to tell anybody or you'll get into trouble until the official announcement is made?
4: Yeah, I was pretty much just allowed to tell my parents, and then I just had to sit on it until it was announced.
0: And of course, what people might not realise is that you are in your third year at the Victorian College of the Arts. So you didn't even get to tell all of your classmates. Did they feel like you'd been lying to them when that announcement was made a couple of weeks ago that you were playing the part?
4: A little bit, yeah, a little bit. they all understood.
0: Yeah, and did anyone, was anyone kind of sus on you, or did you keep the secret as well as you were supposed to?
4: I did have a few questions every now and again, but yeah, I tried to keep it pretty shut down, and if people were suspicious, they did a good job of keeping it secret too.
0: I mean, this is an incredible place to start. You're still in third year at uni. You book your first job. It happens to be a lead role. Have you even kind of exceeded your own hopes and dreams on this one? However, will you follow this up, Alexandra?
4: Oh, I know, 100%. I was not expecting it at all, and I feel very, very grateful and a little bit surreal still.
0: Oh, no. Well, if you're right, you're right. And obviously, they are who you are, who they chose. Now, I'm old enough to remember Alexandra when the film, of course, Sally Field, Robin Williams, Pierce Brosnan came out. It was on high rotation on VHS tape at my house when I was young. Did you know the film as a youngster, or is the film kind of new to you?
4: No, the film was definitely a classic in my household. Yeah, Mrs. Doubtfire for me and my siblings was definitely played quite a lot, and we're huge Robin Williams fans, so it's a dream, honestly.
0: Now, I mentioned that you're going to play Lydia. Tell me about Lydia. There's three kids. Where does she sit in the kind of chronology of kids?
4: Yeah, well, she's the oldest. She's 15 and she's got a younger brother and younger sister. And she's the responsible one, and she kind of has to hold the family together a bit and protect her younger siblings from the bickering and the messy divorce between her parents.
0: And because you're an adult, but the other two kids are younger, does that mean that you're going to be working with several different children playing the same role? Like there'll be kind of a rotating roster of kids because they're kids and they don't work every day of the week?
4: Yeah. I believe that there's three or four perhaps of each.

0: of the younger siblings.
1: Right.
0: So yeah.
1: Wow, you're gonna have to rehearse times four, Alexandra Lethborg. I am of course speaking with Tasmanian Alexandra Lethborg. She's just been announced as the lead role of Lydia Hillard in the Australian premiere of Mrs. Doubtfire the musical, opening later this year at the Princess Theatre in Melbourne. Is that correct? The Princess Theatre,
0: yes.
1: Alexandra. Yes. You are of course listening to 936 ABC Hobart and ABC Northern Tasmania. It's 9:20. Hey, let me in on the audition process. Was it grueling? Was it long? You know, what happens in an audition for a big show like this?
0: Well, for me, it was a little bit crazy and a little bit different. This was my first kind of professional audition, so I didn't really know what I was getting myself in for. And I got sent the brief by the head of my course in Melbourne.
1: Mm.
0: While we were in London for university.
1: Right.
0: And we had about a week to film a tape and send it in. And so I managed to be back in Melbourne and film the day I got back and send it in, which was good. And then about a month later, I was called back into the room and I did an ensemble dance call, which we worked on one of the big numbers and a tap number as well, which is super fun.
1: Yeah.
0: And then I went in for a callback for Lydia and I sung a couple of songs and did a couple of scenes and got to workshop in the room with them, which was amazing. The whole team was really great and made me feel so comfortable, which was lovely.
1: Yeah.
0: And then just over a week after that, I went in for the final callback for that role and then I just had to wait.
1: That was the trickiest bit of all, just having to wait for that phone call.
0: Yeah, it felt very, very long.
1: I mentioned that this is the original cast. It's come from overseas, Broadway and the West End, I believe.
0: Yes.
1: What can you tell me about it? Of course, the story, but adapted into a musical. Are we going to get all our favourite bits from the film and then some songs and dances?
0: Oh, it has absolutely got all of the iconic moments from the movie that everyone knows and loves, which is amazing. And I just love the songs are so original and creative, but they still are so true to the feel and just everything amazing about the movie as well.
1: Yeah, yeah. I guess songs can kind of do things that just speaking can't, you know, you can achieve things in song and in live theatre that maybe you can't achieve on film. The other thing I want to ask you about, because one of the big parts of the film that is so funny but also so fabulous is Robin Williams getting in and out of Mrs. Doubtfire at lightning speed. How on earth is that achieved on stage? Is that what happens? The actor is kind of in and out of the prosthetics at lightning speed like that. What about that scene in the restaurant where he's kind of back and forth between the tables? Yeah.
0: That scene is in the musical pretty much the same way that it's in the movie, just with a song going on at the same time, but he's still changing so quickly between the two. I don't even know how it works yet. I'm very excited to find out how they're going to manage that.
1: You'll know all the secrets. Now, I mentioned that you're a Tassie gal born and bred. Where did you grow up here in Tassie and where did you start your training?
0: Well, I grew up in Hobart. I grew up in Seven Mile. And I started dancing when I was super young, but I started doing music theatre at Musical Theatre Crew in Hobart.
1: Oh, yes. I know the one, yeah.
0: Yeah, which was amazing. And so I did musicals there for years and trained there for years and worked there as well. And I did other community productions with Old Nick Company. I did their summer school shows for about 5 years, I think.
1: Yeah.
0: And then I did some drama training and music training through my high school. I went to collegiate, but I also did some acting at Hutchins in year 11 and 12.
1: And then headed up to VCA. How has that been? I mean, one of the most prestigious arts colleges in the country. How's that been as you head towards the end of your third year?
0: Oh, it's been amazing. We've had the best opportunities and best experiences. I feel so grateful. We had the opportunity in second year to go down to Tassie for the Australian Music Theatre Festival in Launceston.
1: Mm-hmm, yes, I was so up there this year. What an incredible festival, hey?
0: It's amazing. All of my friends got to go down and see Tassie and we performed with the TSO. It was just an amazing experience and great to get that, even though we're up here studying in Melbourne.

0: great to get to go home.
1: Yes, and you get to show off the state. Now, speaking of your friends and family down here, have tickets been purchased to fly and to see the show already? Do you have, you know, is half of Tasmania heading up to Melbourne to see Mrs. Doubtfire the musical?
0: Well, I'm fairly sure that all of my family have been booking tickets and multiple tickets and things, trying to figure out when they'll be coming and how long for. So, yeah, I'm sure I'll see a lot of familiar faces from down home up here, which is lovely.
1: When does rehearsals start and when does the show open?
0: We start rehearsals in mid-October, which is really exciting. And the show begins at the end of November.
1: Oh, so it's like the perfect Christmas present. Buy someone a ticket to Mrs. Doubtfire the musical. Of course, all of the details for tickets are at mrsdoubtfirethemusical.com.au. Alexandra Lethborg playing the lead role of Lydia Hillard in the Australian original production. Hey, Alexandra, congratulations and thank you for joining me on the evening's program. I know you've had a busy day at uni, but I feel like that's going to be your life for a little bit. You're just going to be busy, busy, busy.
0: Yeah. Thank you so much for having me.
1: Of course. That's Alexandra Lethborg. She is a Tasmanian-born cast member in Mrs. Doubtfire the musical, opening in Melbourne at the Princess Theatre in November. It's John O'Hara here with you on the evening's program. It's 14 minutes to 9. Some music for you. Rick Price, Not a Day Goes By. And just letting you know that The Guardian is reporting that Gloria Steinem has died. She was aged 92. She, of course, was an American feminist and journalist and activist. Gloria Steinem is being reported by The Guardian as having died. She was aged 92. More on that as we have it. We're just gathering all of the facts. As I said, this is Rick Price. This is Not a Day Goes By. John O'Hara here with you on the evening's program.

0: And that's Rick Price. Not a day goes by. It's 10 to 9. News sites around the world are reporting that trailblazing feminist and journalist Gloria Steinem has passed away at age 92. 10 years ago, she joined ABC's Ellen Fanning on Radio National's Life Matters. Here's a little bit of that chat from 2016.
1: But it wasn't until she attended the Civil Rights March on Washington, led by Dr. Martin Luther King in 1963, that she had her light bulb moment about women's rights. And it was a lesson delivered by an older African-American woman she was marching with, a Mrs. Green, Green with an E, who pointed out to this skinny white girl that there were no women on stage, and there should have been, a fact Gloria Steinem admits she hadn't actually noticed.
2: And especially because I am white and the people on stage were almost totally African-American men, I accepted it also because it was not my world. So I had accepted it in mine, and then I accepted it on that stage too. And I'm so grateful to her that she pointed out this unfairness.
1: "You white women," Mrs. Green said kindly, as if reading my mind, "if you don't stand up for yourselves, how can you stand up for anyone else?"
2: A huge question. And I'm not saying that I learned completely from that. I didn't, because I continued to work on movements that essentially were other people's movements. I didn't understand why I was drawn to other people in trouble, because I didn't quite understand that I was in trouble too.
1: Dr. King ended his speech, and a woman did speak. A woman's voice was heard. Who was it?
2: After Dr. King had finished his written speech, Mahalia Jackson called out to Martin Luther King, tell it, you know, talking about the I Have a Dream speech, which he had given in the Midwest. And so he added that, the litany, I Have a Dream, which of course is what we remember.
1: That wasn't the main part of the speech. It was only because she shouted, tell him about the dream. Tell him about the dream,
2: yes.
1: Martin.
2: Yes, exactly. It wasn't in the written speech. So we owe to a woman's voice the most memorable part of Martin Luther King's speech.
1: When you wrote for New York magazine, you were counseled by well-meaning men that you really needed to stay away from these marginal feminist issues because, you know, you were doing well as a journalist, and why did you want to write that stuff?
2: Yes, exactly. Well, I had gone to cover, this was New York magazine, which I was one of the writers who helped to found. That is, I was the girl writer. I was the only female person for quite a while. And they were all wonderful, nice guys. You know, there was Tom Wolfe and Jimmy Breslin, names perhaps you know too, and they are good people. But when I wrote about that abortion hearing, taking it seriously, they drew me aside and said, you know, you just don't want to get involved with these crazy women because you've worked so hard to be taken seriously. And I realized it was my fault because I had never actually said who I was.
0: That was ABC's Ellen Fanning speaking with Gloria Steinem in 2016. Reports in that she has died aged 92. More information on that as it comes to hand. It's 5 minutes to nine. Coming up to the ABC 9 o'clock news bulletin, Reading Corner after the news with Rebecca Armitage, one of my favourites. To take us up to nine, here's some music. This is Donna Lewis. I Love You Always Forever. John O'Hara here with you.

0: That's Donna Lewis. I love you always, forever. 936 ABC Hobart, ABC Northern Tasmania. It's John O'Hara here with you on the evening's program. Now, just letting you know that The Guardian is reporting that Gloria Steinem has died, age 92. Steinem, of course, was an American feminist and journalist whose activism helped push through greater rights for women around the world. We are still gathering information on that, but we'll have more information for you, hopefully after the ABC 9pm news. You can, of course, get in touch with us here on 0438 922 936 or give me a call on 1300 222 936. After the 9pm news bulletin, it is Reading Corner time. We've got a fabulous Tasmanian author, Rebecca Armitage, who has chewed through one of the most popular books at the moment. Have you read Yesteryear? I'm keen to hear your thoughts if you have. 0438 922 936, Reading Corner after 9. It's news time.
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0: ABC News with Andrew Kaloupas. Around 4,000 people remain missing, including 38 Australians, as Nepali authorities shift their focus towards collecting DNA and identifying victims after last week's catastrophic ice avalanche and flood. ABC South Asia correspondent Rachel Clayton has more.
1: The authorities, health authorities and police are starting to collect DNA samples. Earlier on last week, a lot of families had gathered at some of the biggest hospitals here in Kathmandu looking for loved ones that had survived, scanning lists on walls, putting up photos of missing people. Over the past day, a lot of the effort has switched to families coming here to give blood samples in these tents. They're giving information to these people and then they go down the driveway behind me to give a blood sample in the hope that that's going to help identify many of the bodies that have been found and buried downstream.
0: The new Secretary of the Australian Council of Trade Unions says she wants to secure better rights for workers in the age of artificial intelligence. Melissa Donnelly took over the top job of the peak body for unions on Monday. She's told 7:30 she thinks workers deserve more of a say in how AI is being rolled out in their workplaces and has called for stronger guardrails to prevent job losses.
2: We also see employers already using AI as an excuse or as a very quick fix to drive profits but also to reduce their workforce. So it'll be a test of time whether there needs to be more laws introduced.
0: Queensland prison authorities are investigating an apparent security breach involving two accused spies. Former Australian Army Private Kira Korolev and her husband Igor were arrested at their Brisbane home in July 2024 and charged with an espionage offence. ABC Investigations has discovered a series of unverified audio recordings that Russian state media claims features the pair speaking from behind bars. Corrective Services Minister Laura Gerber says it's a serious matter.
3: Yeah, so Corrective Services has responded this morning to those claims. It is an offence. That conduct is an offence and it is being investigated.
0: The head of the World Meteorological Organization has called on governments to take action now to tackle the effects of an exceptionally strong El Niño. The climate phenomenon is expected to intensify in the coming months, bringing droughts and flooding to many parts of the world. Celeste Solo says the heat in the Pacific Ocean is exceeding anything previously recorded, and governments, including Australia, needed to plan for the economic impact of intense heat waves and changing rain patterns.
4: We expect droughts in many areas of Australia and Southeast Asia, also a weakened monsoon in India, below normal rains in Southern Africa and also in Central and Northern South America.
0: Kuwait says it's intercepted a missile and drone attack from Iran in the latest flare-up of conflict in the Middle East. Iranian state television says Tehran targeted US bases in Kuwait in response to what it described as American crimes against the Iranian people. Earlier, Iran accused the US of war crimes after officials said a missile strike killed four people at a wedding. Washington says it never targets civilians. A UN fact-finding mission has found foreign weapons, military technology and fighters are helping to sustain Sudan's conflict in the fourth year of the civil war. Here's Jono Wakely.
5: The UN mission says more than 1,000 people were killed in drone strikes in the first 5 months of 2026, accusing both sides of serious violations of humanitarian and human rights law in drone operations, with some conduct amounting to war crimes. The mission found grounds to believe a network involving individuals and entities in the United Arab Emirates, Chad, Libya, and Somalia supplied the paramilitary rapid support forces with weapons. The RSF has been in a civil war with Sudan's army since April 2023 that's displaced more than 14 million people and created one of the world's worst humanitarian crises. The UAE's diplomatic mission in Geneva rejected allegations of involvement in the war.
0: The celebrated author and activist Gloria Steinem, who became one of the most visible symbols and potent voices of the US women's movement, has died at the age of 92. She was a fierce advocate for feminist causes throughout her life. According to a post on her foundation's social media page, she died at her home in New York City, surrounded by loved ones. That's the latest from ABC News.
6: We'll be right back. The forecast for Tasmania for Friday, isolated showers about the north, tending scattered in the west, whilst fine elsewhere. Showers falling as snow to around 1,000 metres during the morning, with possible small hail about the southwest during the morning. Damaging wind gusts also possible in the southern peaks in the morning. In Hobart, a cloudy day with a top of 15 degrees. In Launceston, showers increasing with a top of 15. In Burnie, showers also increasing with a top of 14 degrees.
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10: A very good evening to you. It's 9:05, that beautiful part of the evening where it's a little bit late, but it's not too late. Are you curled up in bed? Maybe with a book in hand and the radio on. Reading Corner coming up this hour. I'm always looking for new recs, so if you've got a book you think I must read, do get in touch. 0438 922 936. You can give me a call on 1300 222 936. I've got a goodie for you in a few minutes. Letting you know there is a severe weather warning this evening. The Bureau has issued a warning for damaging winds for people in parts of Western, Upper Derwent Valley and southeast forecast districts, meaning that damaging westerly winds averaging 60 to 70 kilometres an hour with gusts around 100 kilometres an hour are likely to continue about southern and mountain areas for the remainder of the evening. Isolated wind gusts to 120 kilometres an hour may be possible at exposed coastal and elevated locations. So please secure outdoor items and furniture. Be prepared in case of power outages, of which there are a few. They are getting better as the evening moves by, but you can report any outages to TAS Networks on 132004. And of course, listen to the ABC or check ses.tas.gov.au for further advice. And for emergency assistance, contact the SES on 132 500. And of course, as I mentioned, keep listening to ABC Radio Hobart and ABC Northern Tasmania. It's 9:07. Also letting you know that Gloria Steinem, author and activist who became one of the most visible voices of the US women's movement and a fierce feminist, has died at the age of 92, excuse me. She died on Wednesday local time at her home in New York City, according to her foundation's social media pages. That is Gloria Steinem. She has died at the age of 92. John O'Hara here with you, 936 ABC Hobart, ABC Northern Tasmania. It's 9:07. Reading Corner coming up this half hour. I've got a wonderful guest. I'm not going to tell you who it is just yet. James Taylor, How Sweet It Is to Be Loved by You.

0: James Taylor. How sweet it is to be loved by you. 11 minutes past 9, 9:36 ABC Hobart, ABC Northern Tasmania. John O'Hara here with you on your Thursday evening. Time flies, doesn't it? Hey, it's that time of the night we settle down, we take the foot off the pedal, and we head into the reading corner this evening with Rebecca Armitage. That is coming up in just a moment.
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0: It's 12 minutes past 9. As we head towards the end of the evening's program, Working Week, let's head into the reading corner and dive into a book that one of our local bookworms has chewed through, doggy-eared and all. Tonight, one of our favourite Tassie authors diving into what has to be one of the most popular books on the shelves right now. Rebecca Armitage is my guest. She is an author, a journalist, and you might have read her debut novel, Heir Apparent. Honestly, if you haven't, just do it. I've given it to three separate family members this year. And tonight in the reading corner, Rebecca and I are going to speak about another smash hit, surely one of the best-selling books of 2027 thus far. It's called Yesteryear. It's the debut novel of, or 2026 thus far, excuse me. It's the debut novel Yesteryear of Caro Claire Burke. The story follows Natalie Heller Mills, a trad wife, social media influencer who wakes up one day in the 19th century where she must learn how to live without modern society. Goodness me, Rebecca Armitage is here in the studio to talk about it. Good evening, Rebecca.
8: Hello, how are you going?
0: What a treat to speak to you. Yesteryear, it's flying off the shelves. It's got to be one of the most popular books of the year thus far, right?
8: I believe it sold a million copies in the US already, and it only came out, I think, in March, which
0: Whoa.
8: That's just crazy.
0: Whoa. Why is it so instantly successful then? Because if it's a debut novel, how do people even know who this person is?
8: Well, I remember hearing about it last year because Anne Hathaway bought the film rights when it was in first draft form.
0: Whoa.
8: So it was starting to get buzz, you know, before she even really had a deal. Like,
0: yeah.
8: I think it just sort of tapped into this moment, and once Anne Hathaway put her weight behind it, it was just, it was overwhelming before it was even remotely close to the shelves.
0: Wow. So would that be fair to say that, I say this, I mean, and we will get to the book, but I listened to, there's been a lot of talk about Leanne Moriarty's follow-up to Big Little Lies, Big Little Truths, and how, you know, she was kind of writing the sequel having it already optioned. Would that have been the same for Caro Claire Burke with Yesteryear? Like, she was finishing it as it had been optioned by Anne Hathaway?
8: I think that's the rumour, is that she basically had Hollywood producers with their fingers in the pie while she was writing it, which I think sounds like a very odd experience. But when you read it, like, why not? I mean, can you imagine? But I do, sometimes when I read it, I did have this sense that it was almost written for the screen.
0: Mm-mm. So I gave a brief blurb of what it's about, but can you give me a little bit more context?
8: Yes. So it's about this woman called Natalie, who is one of the most awful main characters I think I've encountered in a long time, but in a way that's so...
0: Finishing it as it had been optioned by Anne Hathaway?
8: I think that's the rumour, is that she basically had Hollywood producers with their fingers in the pie while she was writing it, which I think sounds like a very odd experience. But when you read it, like, why not? I mean, can you imagine? But I do, sometimes when I read it, I did have this sense that it was almost written for the screen.
0: Mm-mm. So,

0: compelling. And I really respect the fact that the author went that way, because we're constantly told your main character needs to be likable, particularly if she's a woman. This woman is not likable. She is horrific. She is selfish. She is just awful. But she is really incisive, and she's kind of, her pronouncements about everyone around her, from her mother-in-law to her husband to her own children, are so devastatingly true that you can't help but keep reading. Mm. So she comes from a very religious background. She marries a wealthy young man who is the son of a great political dynasty, but he's a bit of a no-hoper, and she has no respect for him. And they, you know, they don't connect on any sort of level, not intellectual, not physical. It's a terrible marriage. And so she thinks he's completely useless. So she suggests to her father-in-law, buy us a farm. And so they move to this farm and they call it Yesteryear, and they make it look really traditional, but, you know, the microwave is like hidden. It's in the back room. And so she starts taking photos for Instagram and it blows up, and she becomes one of these trad wives who are a bit of a movement online. Mm. And she becomes one of the biggest influencers on the planet. And then it all starts to fall apart when she wakes up and she's actually living the life that she's spooking to her audience, because it's 1850.
1: Wow. So, I mean, I love that she's, you say she's the most horrific lead character in a book that you've ever read. And then this relationship is horrific. Would it be fair to say then that it kind of appeals to us the same way for some people, those Real Housewives or that really bad reality television show that we love, because the characters are so horrible, but you can't help but watch them?
0: I think so. And it's also like, you know, like Tony Soprano, these people who are bad to the bone, but there's something kind of compelling in watching someone who's that bad, because it's like, you can't behave that way, but you might have those kind of awful thoughts about the people around you. And I think that's what makes her kind of identifiable, even if she's irredeemable.
1: Isn't that, it's such an interesting way to write though, that your lead character is so unlikable and people are just so against her, but so invested, because that's kind of a big risk to take. Would you agree as an author?
0: Oh, totally. And the biggest risk, I think, I really respect the effort, because she was very brave. She leaves it all out on the field. There's no redemption for this character at the end. That's not a spoiler, but I could see how she would have written it in a way where she learns her lessons and she becomes softer, and she realizes that the wrong things that she's done, there is no redemption for this woman. It is just bleak. It got so awful at the end that I considered putting it down, because it was just, there's one conversation with the husband, there's one twist at the end that was just so full on and so heavy that I was like, I'm so deeply uncomfortable. But I kind of respect that as an effort, because she was so brave, and she said in interviews, Caro, you know, I did not want to make this a redemptive arc. I wanted to make it a tragedy.
1: Yeah. So no chance for a sequel. She's ended it there, and that's that. That's brave, especially for a debut novelist. What do we know about Caro, the author, the woman?
0: She's very young. I think she's only early 30s, and she's been really open that she dreamt of being a writer for a long time. And she was getting nowhere for ages. You know, she was constantly submitting stories, essays, manuscripts, and was always getting knocked back and was almost about to give up. But then she had this idea. And I think this idea has just sort of met the moment. Like, I think if she had put this book out 10 years ago, I don't know if it would have been as, you know, huge smash hit. She's just sort of tapped into this movement. And I think about, you know, where it's, what it says about feminism, what it says about relationships, what it says about social media in America. She's really just met this moment.
1: Do you think, and has she indeed spoken about getting the idea across to potential publishers? Because as you say, it's a pretty wild idea that the protagonist is this unredeemable, horrible human being.
0: I've seen an interview with her publisher who, I think that it was a real, and this is the thing between the author and the publisher, is that it has to be a meeting of minds, and it has to be, you have the same taste. Otherwise, it's just not going to work. And her publisher said, I loved that she pulled no punches. I loved that you were either going to love it or hate it. She said, the last thing I ever wanted is to put out a book where everyone's like, yeah, that was

0: okay and never thinks about it again. Mm. Even if you despise this book, you'll be thinking about it for weeks afterwards.
1: I'm in the reading corner with Rebecca Armitage. We are speaking about Yesteryear, the 2026 debut novel by Caro Claire Burke. Have you read it? What did you think? Let me know on 0438 922 936, or better yet, give Rebecca and I a call, 1300 222 936. It's 20 minutes past nine. You know, reading about her and the success that she's had, has it been interesting for you because you're also a debut novelist and you've had, you know, wonderful success with The Heir Apparent? Are there any similarities, you think, to your experiences?
0: I think I've probably sold about a tenth of what she sold. and I'm in the sweet spot because I think to have that level of success, I think it would be very hard to write your second book. Mm-hmm. Second book is hard for everyone because your first book, no one was ever going to read that, right? Like you were just having fun in your bedroom and then suddenly, you're on this publishing journey and it's out in the world. But the second book, you know people are going to read it because, you know, you've sold it. Mm. But I think if you're like the book of the year, I think it will be very hard not to get in your own head about that and trying to, you know, recreate that success. If you look at someone like Gillian Flynn, when she wrote Gone Girl, that was that book of the year. Mm. She has not written a book since. It's been 15 years. And she openly says, yeah, I can't fall in love with anything. Meg Mason, she's just released Sophie Standing There. Her book, Sorrow and Bliss, was about 7 years ago and that was a big success. And she said, it took me 7 years because I just could not get over my initial success. So I think it's a bit of a double-edged sword.
1: Yeah, yeah. So do you think it's well executed in terms of its writing style? Because I have heard from, you know, there are people that in my life that love it and friends of friends of friends that have passed it, you know, on to the next group of people. But then I've also spoken to people in reading circles that really don't like it and don't think it's very well written.
0: Yeah, I've heard the same thing. It's the talk of writers' festivals this year. So I've, you know, everyone's sort of talking about it backstage and I've heard from huge authors who are like, it's terrible. And then other authors who are like, it's amazing. I think it's an incredible idea. The premise is just, you know, yes, as soon as you say she wakes up and it's 1850, everyone wants to, you know, read that. It's such an incredible premise, which is like 90% of the battle. You know, I thought it was well executed. It did leave me feeling a little bit sick at the end.
1: Yeah.
0: But I think all good art should provoke a reaction in you, whether that it's good or bad. I think forgettable art is the last thing that you want to make. So I think the thing with these huge books is sometimes you feel like, you know, the amount of feedback you're hearing makes your expectations too high, or sometimes you feel like it's being forced upon you, so you're looking for, you know, flaws in it because it's just like everyone's forcing me to read this book. I think just go in for a good time and see how you feel about it and it should never be deeper than that.
1: Yeah, and I think there's a real place in it on bookshelves for books that are kind of easy to read, really compelling to read, as long as people are reading, right?
0: Yeah, absolutely. Yeah. And you know, like if I always say to people, if you're in a reading rut, listen to audiobooks, that mm-hmm. counts as well. But that just sort of gets you back into story and you can do it while you're walking the dog, while you're doing the dishes. Yeah. That counts as much.
1: Do you know what? I was reading A Man Called Ove. Have you read that?
0: No.
1: Beautiful book. Can recommend. It's not a new one, but I did find parts of it difficult. And a friend said to me, just listen to some of it on audio.
0: Yeah.
1: And so I did exactly that. I'd get in the car and I just listened to 10 minutes of it on audio, which would kind of just get me over the hump into the next section of the book. It's such great advice, don't you think?
0: Yeah, I think, you know, our attention span is being limited by every device around us. Everything moves so fast. So the act of sitting down and reading is so good for your brain. Mm. But sometimes it's a bit of a tall order if you've got a lot going on. So I think just transition to an audiobook. You know, you can borrow them from the library for free, but it can just help you, you know, you can drive or you can do little tasks around the house, but you're still absorbing that story. And if it's good, you'll listen.
1: Yeah, yeah. I want to just go back to the tradwife movement part of the book for a second. I just thought of something. Do you think that the tradwife, is that represented as a positive or a negative? Like if there were people that did adhere to the or buy into the tradwife thing, do you think they would like the book?
0: I don't think so. And yeah. I think this is kind of speaks to her bravery, is that A less brave author might have a character in there who's a happy trad wife. Mm. This is not, she is, this is a damning indictment. So if you don't know what trad wife is, it's a largely American movement. It's these women who say that they're traditional wives, their man, the husband is the man of the household, he makes the decisions. But they have these huge social media followings, which means they're making bank. They're often the breadwinners of their family. So it seems like they're presenting one idea to their audience, but practicing something completely different.
1: Mm, mm. So you would recommend it to listeners, but you, as a thing, as one of the ones to add to their reading list?
0: Yeah, I think, look, it's really absorbing. Yeah. You can't put it down. You know, maybe if you've got to be in a good headspace to read it, because it does get pretty dark at the end. But yeah. I think definitely read it, like pass it on, or, you know, pick it for book club, because you will want to talk about it with someone. It's one of those books.
1: And similar to other novels, like if it, what would you kind of compare it to, or put it in the same group as?
0: It's definitely in a class of its own. It reminds me a lot of, I don't know if this is a big book in Australia, but Jessica Knoll wrote Luckiest Girl Alive. And it was if you like books where it's a really unlikable but compelling main character and you're in her head and she's just judging everyone, but in a way that's quite delicious, I think it'll really strike a chord in you.
1: I've just received a text that says, "Hey, Jonna and Rebecca, I haven't read Yesteryear yet, but I'm really enjoying the tradwife theme for the many conversations it's bringing up, particularly rich for the horror genre. I can recommend Tradwife by Sarah Langan for those who like things a little dark." Ooh. That's from Mead. Oh, I know Mead. Hello, Mead.
0: I know Mead.
1: You know Mead too. Well, oh gosh, I could talk to you for ages. I can't let you go without just going back to Leanne Moriarty for a second. Have you read the sequel?
0: I haven't. It's on my TBR, but I haven't got to it yet.
1: Yes. What are you reading at the moment?
0: I have just finished Sophie Standing There, which I really liked. It was really beautiful. It's deeply weird, but it's she writes so beautifully. She's so funny. And I'm reading The Burn by Jessica Mansour Nara, who lives up in Launceston. Her book will be out in a couple of weeks. I'm hosting her launch at Fuller's, and it's very good. It's very scary.
1: Do you know what? I had Karen Brooks in maybe a week ago to talk about the extraordinary Florence Stoker.
0: Yeah.
1: And I'm not a historical fiction fan usually, but I thought I would read a portion of the book. I couldn't put it down.
0: Yeah, I've read it. It's amazing, isn't it?
1: I loved it.
0: Yeah. It's just a juicy family tale.
1: Yes,
0: like there's so much,
1: recommend that also.
0: So much dodginess happening in that family. So if you like that, it's so good.
1: Yeah, she was great to talk to about it. I think the thing about historical fiction that I'm really loving, that's the second historical fiction I've read this year, is, and I said this and spoke about this with her, is that because, and in the case of Florence Stoker, it was set in and around London, and they're places that I visited. It was in the theatre community. And then, you know, the characters were Oscar Wilde and, of course, Bram Stoker, all people that I've read about or learned about in my life. And that kind of got me in straight away and gives me a real jumping off point. So yeah. I love that about historical fiction. Would you agree with that?
0: Yeah, I think the best historical fiction is that it feels very alive. So it feels like, even though they've lived 100 years ago and their value system's different and the constraints on their lives are different, you can still totally understand, you know, why Florence was sort of stuck, the decisions that she made. It just makes total sense, and she seems like someone that you could have a conversation with.
1: Yeah. Karen was telling me that there was something like 30 words written about her in historical papers. That was it.
0: You know?
1: And then she had to dig and dig and dig and dig to find out more and more about her, because no one wrote about her.
0: Yeah, and it's these wives are always in the background, but they are holding up these literary men's lives.
1: Finally, you're not getting out of here without me asking you, have you started writing your next one?
0: Yes, I've handed it in. Yes.
1: That's so exciting.
0: It should be out in July 2027.
1: Okay.
0: Yeah.
1: You don't want to say anything about it.
0: It's not about royals. Mm-hmm. It's about rich people behaving terribly, but it's entirely set in Tassie. The premier, an ex-premier of the state, is the villain. That's all I can say.
1: Heaven. All right. Rebecca Armitage on the Reading Corner. Of course, she is the author of Heir Apparent. Get a copy. We were speaking about Yesteryear by Caro Claire Burke. Also, get a copy if you've read it. Let me know what you think. 0438 922 936. Rebecca Armitage, thanks for joining us on the program.
0: Thank you.
1: You're listening to 936 ABC Hobart, ABC Northern Tasmania. I'm John O'Hara. It's 9:30 on the dot. Here's an Aussie icon for you, Margaret Ehrlich. What track did she sing on? of Darryl Braithwaite's. Let me know. That's some trivia for you. This is number one.

Margaret Ehrlich. It's 25 minutes to 10. 936 ABC Hobart, ABC Northern Tasmania. I'm John O'Hara. Did you hear my chat with Rebecca Armitage about Yesteryear by Caro Claire Burke? Of course, our reading corner book for the week. Have you read it? It's dividing opinion if you're a keen reader. Let me know 0438 922 936 or give me a call on 1300 222 936. Now, these power outages around the state are improving. So I can tell you that there are still 7 power outages. That's down from 14. The outages still include, the outages are caused by the Tungatina Power Station in the Central Highlands last night. And there are also outages around the state. There are 932 customers in Dunearn, Hobart and South Hobart being affected. TAS Networks says that they will have more information as the evening continues. 165 customers are affected in West Moona, and we should have some more information about that before 10 o'clock tonight. Other areas affected are Derwent Park, Eugenana, Sprayton, as well as customers are still being affected around the state, of course, by the power station fire I mentioned before. So if you need more information, give us a call or text. You can text us here.

0: here at 0438 922 936, or call us on 1300 222 936, and the TAS Networks number is 132 0004. It's 25 to 10. Troy Casser Daily for you. I love this place. Sounds like a nice song, doesn't it, for this time of the evening. I hope you're having a beautiful evening. You curled up with a cup of tea, maybe a nice book, radio on in the background, and a little mid-evening snack, perhaps.
1: I fish and I drink. I'm a good man, I think. I take

My kids are running round. They love this town.

0: Troy Cassidaly. I love this place. I've not heard that before. What a beautiful song. It's 20 to 10. John O'Hara here with you on the evenings program, 936 ABC Hobart and ABC Northern Tasmania.
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0: Have you ever met a person who says that they don't fancy alpacas? I feel as though they're that animal that everyone loves, kind of like a puppy or a koala or a betong. We just love them, right? Well, I wonder if you've ever had the chance to get up close and personal with one. If you have, I'd love to know what it was like. Well, the team at Toffeemont Alpacas take their alpacas very seriously. So seriously that they've been recognised by some of the bigwigs on the mainland. Janelle Jago is an alpaca steward and co-owner of Toffeemont Alpacas. I got her on the phone to have a chat with me just after she and some of her alpacas got back from the Australian Alpaca National Show. She told me why she loves alpacas so much.
11: Oh, my golly, you don't have enough hours. First and foremost, they're just unique. They look gorgeous. They're inquisitive. They're calming. They are so environmentally friendly. They're easy on the ground. And they're just fabulous to have. And the end product that they provide to you, that fibre, it's just amazing. Mm-hmm. What else could you want?
0: When you say they're easy on the ground, Janelle, what does that mean? Because I am not an alpaca aficionado. What does that mean?
11: So alpacas, they have soft pads. So they don't cause soil erosion. They don't dig up the ground. They don't compact that ground.
0: Mm.
11: And when they eat, they're browsers. So they go over here and have a nibble and go over there and have a nibble. And they can't eat the grass right down to the roots like sheep and goats and whatnot. So it allows the grass to regrow. So, and they eat up to 20% less than a sheep, 20% more efficient than a sheep. So what more could you want?
0: Cheaper to keep. Does one alpaca's temperament differ to the next? Are they quite, are they like a dog or a cat? You know, they have real personalities. Is it the same for an alpaca?
11: Oh, absolutely. We currently have 90 alpacas on farm here at the moment. And when we do our tours and alpaca picnics, you know, you can see all the different personalities shine through. Some are a bit bossy, some are cute, some sit down, some allow you to have a cuddle with them. Some are a little aloof,
0: mm-hmm.
11: depending on the day, So, yeah, they have all individual different personalities and it's just fabulous to get to know them all.
0: I mean, I like the aloof, the idea of them being aloof, because they're quite statuesque and, they take up space. So I feel like they can be aloof. Would you agree with that, Janelle?
11: Absolutely. They'll just stand there and look at you and go, what? What are you looking at? I'm here.
0: What was your first memory of seeing one and being, kind of interested and inquisitive about the alpaca? Because as we mentioned, they are quite striking animals to look at.
11: They are. Alpacas have only been in Australia for 35 years, so they're relatively still a new animal. And so I remember going to my mother-in-law's place. Now, my husband comes from a cattle family, so we had cattle on the land. And mm-hmm. I had an accident with a steer, and I lost my nerves. So we sold off all the cattle, and while we were resting the land, I noticed the impact on the ground that it had. And I was at my mother-in-law's place, and she had these two Chilean-style alpacas, big white girls sitting in the paddock. And she had inherited them from an elderly person that needed a home for them. And I'd never seen them before. So, and I remember that we were bringing the cattle down and I saw these two, you know, beautiful big fluff balls sitting in the paddock with the sheep. And I thought, oh, my God. What are they? And so hence the research started. And my husband and I, Byron, we'd done about 6 months worth of research. And the more I dug in to their behaviours and all the little how to look after them and stuff like that, the more I fell in love. And we went and visited a few farms that were around at the time, mm-hmm. and we spoke to other people, and the journey just started 20 years ago. We brought four pregnant females and one wether, and the rest is history.
0: Now you have 90. Do you breed a certain breed of alpaca at your farm?
11: Yeah, we do. There are two types of alpaca. There is Wakaya. You spell it with a H but say it with a W. Mm-hmm. And we have Suri. We breed the Wakaya alpaca, and their fibre is very similar to sheep, but they don't have the lanolin. It's a dry fibre. And the Suri are the big, long dreadlocks, you know, locks that hang down. So they only take up 10% of the total population here in the world. They're quite rare to see.
0: And are they are there lots of alpaca farms around Tasmania, or are you a rarity, Janelle?
11: I'm the president of the Tasmanian region of the AAA, Australian Alpaca Association, and we have approximately 34 registered breeders here in Tasmania.
0: Wow.
11: And that's not to mention the people that just have them as pets, you know, on their properties and stuff. So there are quite a few around.
0: I'm speaking with Janelle Jago. She's an alpaca steward and farmer. Now, I did mention in my introduction, Janelle, you've just returned from a big competition. Tell me about that comp and what prizes you brought back to the island.
11: Oh, golly. Okay. So we're quite competitive on the show circuit. We attend 5 to 6 royal shows a year, and we've just come back from the Australian Alpaca Association big national show. So this is the elite, and over 300 alpacas competed the previous weekend, the 6th and the 7th in Bendigo. Alpacas from Western Australia, South Australia, Victoria, New South Wales and Queensland. So the best of the best came together in Bendigo to compete. Oh, in Tasmania, sorry.
0: Mm-hmm. Yes, of course.
11: How can I forget? And, tensions were high, the excitement was high, and we took a team of 6 and we came home super, super humbled and grateful. We got 4 firsts, a second, a third, and a reserve champion behind the supreme champion. So we are super chuffed with that outcome.
0: Yeah, congratulations. I assume the fibre that we've spoken of is one of the things that's judged. What else is judged in terms of choosing a winner?
11: Oh, okay. So first and foremost, when we walk the alpacas into the ring, the judge looks at their overall conformation. So straight legs, straight front legs, straight back legs, strong back line, robust, fit, healthy, strong, good frame. And we parade them around into a type of a circle, and then we line them up. And then the judges dive into the fleece. So basically 30% of our 100-point score is on the frame, and the other 70% is on the fibre. So when they go into the fibre, they'll check several different positions of the main saddle piece of the alpaca, and they're looking for fineness, they're looking for density, amplitude, you know, how high the little wriggles are, how close together they are, and how even it is across that frame, because we should be breeding it further and further across the frame, down the legs, because when we shear, that is more dollar value for that premium product. So, and then the judge will go along the line, depending on how many alpacas are in your class. It could be 4 in your class, it could be 15 in your class. She will sort them out, or he will sort them out. Our judge this year was from America, Mary Jo, and she'll sort them out in order the what she believes to be a first, second and third. Mm-hmm. And then once those are given, she will then give a critique of why that alpaca placed first, second and third. So we get a really good critique, and that really for us is the core of our breeding plan moving forward, because we'll come home from the shows. So after Royal Hobart Show, we've got Royal Melbourne to go in 5 weeks, and then we've got Royal Hobart, and then we'll come home and we'll go, okay, this judge here at Canberra and this judge here at Sydney said blah, blah, blah. And then we'll put all of that together and we write the notes and we go, well, hang on, this female needs improvement on, she needs more density across her frame. So what male can we mate her with to make that better? So it's really important that we get all that feedback from those shows, because at the end of the day, we should be striving every generation to provide, to produce that ultimate fibre. So that's what it's all about.
0: Wow. Oh, goodness me. I love all the detail. Do you reckon they know they're on show? Like, do some of them perform a little better than others once they get out in this kind of circle?
11: Oh, yes. We've got a couple that stick their noses up in the air and stand tall. And the handler, it's usually my husband, Byron, who is usually in the ring. He's the alpaca whisperer, so to speak. He knows how to stand them and be calm with them. And we've got one boy here, Marabou, who has been competing. He's 9 years old.

0: He's been competing for 8 years. He's just retired, and he can just strut his stuff in the ring even now as an old boy. And he knows how to stand up and the look at me, you know, stance. So, yes, we've got a couple of them that do that, and that's a really good look.
1: I'm speaking with Janelle Jago, alpaca steward. How do they travel, Janelle? You know, you'd say that you're going to all these shows. How do they travel? Are they good travellers?
0: Yeah, we've been transporting alpacas across the Bass Strait on TT Line on the Spirit for approximately 15 years now, and we have three Mercedes-Benz vans which are fully kitted out as cages, two separate cages, and they have to be signed off by a vet, of course. And the side doors roll back and lock back for ventilation, so they've got plenty of airflow. And we've got another van where the back doors lock in open as well for more ventilation. So we have to go through some very strict procedures, a lot of paperwork, of course. They have free access to food and water, and we do nighttime sailings because they're settled of a night, so yeah. It's getting dark, settling down, whereas during the day they're more active, so we tend to do night sailings as much as we possibly can. And we have a camera in the van as well, so we can monitor anything that's going on. But in 15 years of transporting alpacas across the Bass Strait, we've never had an issue, no stressed animals, everything's been fine. And of course, boys stay with boys and girls stay with girls in the van.
1: In the dormitory.
0: Yes.
1: Well, a big congratulations on the win. It's a huge effort between you and your husband, Byron. Good luck in Melbourne. And then, you know, when you come down to Tassie and you compete in Tassie, we can all get along and have a look, Janelle.
0: Oh, come along to the Royal Hobart Show. Absolutely. We'll be competing on the Saturday, and we'll be actually out at the new showgrounds in the new pavilion out there competing, and so will the goats and the cattle. So come along and come and see us at the Royal Hobart Show. It's going to be fantastic.
1: That was Janelle Jago, alpaca steward and co-owner of Toffeemont Alpacas, telling me all about her furry pals and their recent success over on the mainland. It's 7 minutes to 10, 936 ABC Hobart and ABC Northern Tasmania.
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1: Coming up to the 10 PM ABC News Bulletin to round out the week. Some delight. Groovers in the Heart. John O'Hara here with you on the evening's program. 936 ABC Hobart and ABC Northern Tasmania.
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0: Delight Groove is in the heart. 936 ABC Hobart. ABC Northern Tasmania. John O'Hara here with you on your evening's program. I always thought it was Groovers in the heart. Groove is in the heart. That makes absolute sense. Now, before we head off to the 10 p.m. ABC News, some updates on the power outages across the state. There are 6 power outages now. There were 14 when we started the show at 6:35. So the lights have been going back on around the state. The largest outage this evening was at Dunearn, Hobart and South Hobart. Nearly 1,000 customers were affected there, but I can report the lights are back on. I hope you are enjoying that. There are still outages caused by the Tangatina Power Station fire in Tasmania's Central Highlands last night. In addition to those, there are 165 customers affected in West Moona, and we are trying to get some information before we head to the news. But there are also outages at Eugenana, Sprayton, Derwent Park and Rosebery. So yes, lots of power outages across the state. There's also severe weather warnings around the state. It's a wild and woolly night out there. Do stay safe. Make sure that any outdoor furniture is secured. And of course, we will update you here at 936 ABC Hobart and ABC Northern Tasmania from 5:30 in the morning when we go local again. Kim in the north, Rick in the south. Right now we're headed to Nightlife with Phil Clark. A big thank you for a beautiful week here on the evening's program. And thank you, of course, to Zoe Keane, my producer tonight. You have a beautiful evening. Stay safe, stay warm. I'll see you another time. It's news time.
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0: ABC News with Andrew Kaloupis. There are reports recovery efforts are becoming increasingly difficult in Nepal, where a lack of refrigeration is leading to some victims being buried before they can be identified. The death toll has exceeded 1,200, while 4,000 people are missing, including 38 Australians. South Asia correspondent Rachel Clayton has more from Kathmandu.
1: We've heard from local reports that some of the mass burials have had to occur without samples being taken because there is a huge lack of refrigeration downstream. There's nowhere for these bodies to go. It's very hot here in Nepal right now, and those bodies are starting to decompose. So there are reports that some of those bodies are going to have to be exhumed for those samples to be taken. But right now, a lot of the effort is on authorities getting in touch with families, trying to get the message out that they should come here. There is also a line behind me for foreigners to come and give their samples, but they're also able to take a DNA sample from an authorised clinic in the country they're in and send them in.
0: Australia is deploying a team of drone specialists to assist Nepal with recovery efforts. Leader of the Disaster Assistance Response Team in Nepal, Jeremy Stubbs, says the drones they use will help their teams stay safe while also helping find those who are missing.
2: The first drone is a smaller drone, one that fits in your hand to fly internally. And it'll go within buildings and identify the safety to prevent putting people in there. The other type of drone that we take is a larger drone, and that larger drone is able to do broad area assessment. Also comes with an AI capability that is able to locate people from a distance.
0: Pacific leaders have finished their retreat as the Pacific Islands Forum wraps up in Palau. The forum has been dominated by criticism of China's ballistic missile test in July. Foreign Affairs reporter Stephen Jedgetts has more from Palau.
3: Unsurprisingly, Australia, New Zealand, as well as Palau itself and a few other Pacific nations, have been pushing really hard for the Pacific to make a unified statement on the missile launch and to include that in their final communique. Now, we don't yet have the final communique, but we are expecting, I'm told, fairly strong language when it comes to the missile launch. That'll be really interesting to see because, in the end, Australia believed that it would have real impact if the Pacific actually made a sort of unified statement saying there wasn't enough notice given by China.
0: Federal Education Minister Jason Clare says it's not woke to teach children respect in the classroom after the coalition accused some teachers of pushing agendas. Nationals leader Matt Canavan claimed the school curriculum had become feminised and called for more male teachers and questioned the respectful relationships curriculum taught in schools. Mr. Clare agreed he'd like to see more male role models in schools, but stood by the curriculum.
4: We want our kids to grow up respecting their mum and dad. We want our kids at school to respecting the teacher at the front of the classroom. We want boys to know that they've got to respect girls and vice versa. We want kids to respect kids of different colours and different religions. Teaching boys to respect girls isn't woke. It's just common decency.
0: Public health advocates and crime researchers are split over whether dramatically cutting the tobacco excise could cripple the illicit tobacco market. The opposition has vowed to cut the excise by 80%, almost matching One Nation's pledge of 75%. Kaveh Akbari has more.
5: Australia's black market generates more than $4 billion a year, with more than half of tobacco consumed last year bought illegally. University of Sydney's Professor Simon Chapman says the illicit market could simply cut prices further, accusing the coalition of a political race to the bottom.
6: Hairy-chested behaviour with One Nation setting the standard and the Liberals going, oh, we'll go 5% more than that.
5: But Deakin University criminologist Dr. James Martin disagrees.
7: There's very little chance that law enforcement alone can tackle an illicit market of this size.
5: Federal government remains opposed to cutting the excise, arguing stronger enforcement is the answer.
0: The celebrated author and activist Gloria Steinem, who became one of the most visible symbols of the US women's movement, has died at the age of 92. She was a fierce advocate for feminist causes throughout her life, spending much of the time on the road, speaking at college campuses, community centres, rallies and marches. Steinem co-founded Ms. Magazine, that championed the feminist movement from the late 1960s onwards and inspired generations of women. According to a post on her social media page, she died at her home in New York City, surrounded by loved ones. ABC News.
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2: Yes, well, hello, and how are you? Philip Clark with you on ABC Radio, the local network right around the country. Good to be with you, and appreciate you dropping in to first hour of the program on this Thursday, September the 3rd. It's 6 past 10. That's Eastern time, 6 past 8 in Western Australia, 24 to 10 in South Australia and the Northern Territory. Wherever you are, I hope you're getting us loud and clear. Should be no problems with reception tonight at all, so looking forward to having a terrific night with you tonight. If you're watching or wanted to know what's happening in the footy, particularly if you're in Perth, of course, you might be at the ground. You know what's happening. And it's not good for the Frio Football Club. Fremantle, at the end of the third quarter, are trailing badly. Five goals down. Hawthorn, 9-10-64. Frio, 4-7-31. So that wasn't expected. Frio's been, of course, number one on the ladder. They're a very successful team. So anyway, we'll keep an eye on it. Last quarter is left. One big weekend of finals coming up. Hope your team goes well. 1-300-800-222 is my number if you'd like to call. We're broadcasting right around the country. You can get us lots of ways, as you know. We're broadcasting right through the Pacific as well, courtesy of Radio Australia, 6 past 10 in Port Moresby, Honiara and Port Vila, 6 past 11. Oh, it's 7 past by now. Fiji, Kiribati and Tuvalu, it's 7 past midnight as well. We're into Tonga and Samoa as well. Everywhere around the world on the World Wide Web as well. So lots of things on tonight. Richard Flanagan's going to join us in our first hour, so I'm looking forward to that. By the way, if you want to grab our podcasts, and lots of people were after the interview last night with Simon Sebag Montefiore about his new book, The Cauldron, A Sweeping History of the Middle East from 1900 to the Present. It was a pretty absorbing conversation, and if you would like to get some more of it, we've put it up as a podcast. You can grab that through the net, through the website abc.net.au/nightlife, or through the Listen app as well. Here's a little taste of what it was.
3: It begins in with the Ottoman Empire, because you cannot understand anything that's happening today in many of the parts of the Middle East. And that includes particularly Turkey, of course, but also Syria and Israel and Egypt. And, of course, also Iran, which is, you know, probably the most important power in the Middle East today for different reasons and very much in the news. It begins with 40 men riding across the desert in early 1902. And they are led by a young Saudi prince, Abdulaziz Al Saud, who storms a small fortress in the middle of the Arabian desert, which is called Riyadh. And there he kills the governor in personal combat and takes it, and ultimately found Saudi Arabia, which is now really one of the key powers in the Middle East.
2: Yeah, we covered a lot of topics from Iran to Egypt to the Sunnis and the Shias, and of course, inevitably, to Israel and Gaza and the Palestinians. So it's all there. So it's up on as a podcast. Just check it out through the ABC Listen app. Put Nightlife into the search bar. Coming up tonight, I'll be chatting with Richard Flanagan in the first hour, from Manus to Manus Island to Mona, Black Summer bushfires. He spent the past two decades writing about some of the biggest issues facing Australia and the world. He's a Booker Prize winner. He's one of Australia's leading writer-thinkers, I believe. Sharp and provocative. We're going to talk about a whole range of things in our first hour. Nightlife news breakdown coming up in the second hour. Ellen Ransley's going to lead that. Get an update on the devastating floods in Nepal and Australia's response. By the way, if you'd like to help, the Nepal Flood Disaster Appeal has been launched through the Emergency Action Alliance. The ABC is supporting this. And if you'd like to give, you can head to abc.net.au/gives, abc.net.au/gives, and your donation will help provide food and water and financial support. And if you're helping them out by giving to the ABC, you'll know that the money will end up in the right place. So if you're minded to do that, abc.net.au/gives, G-I-V-E-S, is the place to go. What else? I'm looking forward to a conversation with Matthew Doran in our second hour too, foreign correspondent. Lots of things to unpack. In the West Bank, growing violence by Israeli settlers is raising a lot of questions. And, of course, the renewed outbreak of hostilities between the US and Iran is also having an effect on markets around the world and concerns in the whole region that the thing is very much not headed towards some sort of compromise peace solution. So we'll talk about that with Matthew as well. He's always great, as you know. Also in the second hour, if you're one of the many Australians who feeds wild birds in the backyard, there's a growing reason to rethink how we do it. With H5 bird flu spreading, experts are warning that bird feeders can bring large numbers of birds together and potentially increase the risk of disease transmission. We probably should stop feeding wild birds. Now, I know this will be grim news for all those of us, myself included, who love feeding birds, and our relationship with birds is deeply important to lots of us. But hear what Darryl Jones from Griffith University has to say about it. He's pretty gloomy about the prospects for a whole range of birds because of the bird flu virus, which is spreading. And it's not going to be over in the next month or two if you think it's just a temporary thing sweeping through. It's going to be here for some years. So hear what he has to say and then make up your own mind about it. Mighty challenge, of course. We've had some good players on this week, haven't we? And we've had some reasonably short outings of the Mighty Challenge. And last night's probably a record-breaking one too. Depends what the questions are. It's on again. Issues of the day. The price of cigarettes could become a big election issue. Coalition wants to cut tobacco excise by 80%. One Nation wants to cut it by 75%. Labor says there's no evidence any of that would work. Well, it's a real issue, and there's arguments everywhere about this, so we'll talk some more about that. And Dave's in for Dave's Disc, by the way, and Dave's paying tribute to Ivor Davies, the creator of Flowers, later to be known as Ice House, and his anthemic masterpiece, Great Southern Land.

0: Yes, that's coming up in the last hour of the program. So, love you to join us for all or any of that. 1-300-800-222 is my number. 1-300-800-222. All right, next up, a chat with Richard Flanagan. Richard Flanagan's a Booker Prize-winning author, spent much of his career writing about the issues that shape Australia. And I'll be talking to him in this hour about his new book, Heresies, bringing together 20 years of essays and speeches and so on. Next up.
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0: Well, joining us in the studio is acclaimed Australian author, Richard Flanagan. Richard, good evening to you and welcome to Nightlife.
3: Yeah, it's lovely to be here with you, Phil, a fellow Tasmanian.
0: A fellow Tasmanian, yeah. Now, well, I've got some story. We've got some questions about that a bit later on as well. I loved when one of these pieces in your new book, Heresies, you are asked to give a talk about Australian literature, and you think, well, maybe I should list the top 10 Tasmanian novels. And I was rather eagerly flipping the page, thinking, I wonder what his top 10 Tasmanian novels are. And I'm thinking, are there 10 other than his own? And then, of course, the number one is Albert Camus' The Outsider, which you say is a quintessentially Tasmanian experience. So I'd love that. Tell me why.
3: Well, the point really is that you go to art to discover in the particular of another world yourself. So, you know, in The Stranger, which is about the natural world, it's about violence, truth, the way people don't want the truth. In a strange way, when I first read that, I was only 12 years old. I picked it out. I'd only read comics and westerns up till then, and I was in the school library, and it was the skinniest book I could find, so I thought I could manage it. And I read this very strange novel, which I didn't obviously understand, but in which some fundamental way moved me, and I did understand. I understood the sun, the light, this extraordinary natural world, and I understood the way you can be punished for telling the truth. So all these things were familiar to me. And, you know, it's strange how we discover the truth of ourselves. We discover that we're not alone in a Russian dinner party in Moscow in the 1880s, or we discover ourselves in an English country house in the early 20th century, or a Colombian village in the mid-20th century, and on. And really one of the loveliest things I've experienced as a writer is when I travel with my books and I was in Romania. It's strange how we discover the truth of ourselves. We discover that we're not alone in a Russian dinner party in Moscow in the 1880s, or we discover ourselves in an English country house in the early 20th century, or a Colombian village.

0: near, of all places, on a book tour just before COVID struck in Transylvania, and I'm doing a reading, and this, there are all these people who have been reading me there for 20 years and say how these books speak to them, and they're about a world they know nothing about, the world you and I grew up in distant Tasmania. But I think if you, art succeeds when it speaks about something particular and real in a very concrete way, and then in that you discover the universal.
1: Yeah, because I love the point you're making about people who go on about national literatures and the literature of a nation and so on. I remember when Patrick White won the Nobel Prize, they said it was an award for bringing a nation to literature. And I thought, it is, as you say, an odd idea. In fact, it's a nonsense idea that there's no really such thing as a national literature. Is that right?
0: Yeah, I think so. I mean, it's just an idea of a category or a shelf you'll put certain things on, but it's not true to us. You know, people talk of Australian values, or, I mean, that they don't exist. They're human values.
1: It's a funny thing, isn't it? People talk a lot about Australian values.
0: Yeah, they're human values. And there's human failings too. You know, each of us carries within us the possibility of being, you know, the murderer, the saint, you know, the fool and the wise man. We carry within us the possibility of being a million other things, some better, some far worse. And I think we go to art to remind ourselves we could be any of those people, you know. So I think that's the power of us. It reminds us we're not alone, and it teaches us to show some humility towards other people's experience.
1: Because a good book speaks to everybody in the world, if they're listening.
0: It should remind anyone who cares to read it of one thing: that they're not alone. So when you feel that the things that have happened to you, or the thoughts you've had, the most foolish thoughts, that actually they've been shared by someone else. Someone else understood that. Someone else felt that. And I think when you experience great works, and whether it's a novel or a painting or music or a movie, you discover in it your own rejected thoughts. You know, the things you were too embarrassed, too ashamed to say, and you think, I felt that, but I never dared say it, never dared think it. But others have thought it, and it's a human thing to think that way. It's not a wrong thing.
1: You give an address at one point, which you recount in Heresies, of an address in which you're speaking, unfortunately, via Zoom, or one of those technologies, because it was COVID. To a very distinguished US gathering, where you say, I speak from a slave society, from one slave society to another. Talking about Tasmania, which, of course, the darkness of its past, you and I both grew up not probably knowing much about it, and we learned about it as we became adult. How does it feel for you there today, living in that?
0: Well,
1: knowing what happened.
0: How does it feel? I think it's not so much how I feel, it's that it's shaped everything that I am. And I have to be true to it, you know. And so I in one way, I try and understand it, I try and learn from it. But I think what really made an impression on me growing up there was the silence about so many things. I mean, you'd remember how, you know, we were told there were no Aboriginal Tasmanians.
1: I was definitively told this. It was a terrible thing, but it's over now because they're all gone.
0: And yet we knew someone sitting across from us in a classroom, you know, was black. We knew that. Everyone was descended from free settlers, but everyone knew that there was convict blood in almost all the families there. And the slave system, I mean, it was a white. Well, it wasn't just white. There were actually, in the archives office of Tasmania, there's the most extraordinary thing I found there one day, this beautiful red Morocco-bound Quran for Muslim convicts to swear on in court cases. So there were people from all around the world there.

0: were slave revolt leaders from the Caribbean, there were Maori chieftains, there were the Irish, of course, trade union leaders from Britain, the early stages of the Industrial Revolution. All these people are thrown together, but it's set up on the slavery model that prevailed in the Caribbean, great big plantations and the slaves sent out to work them.
1: Often when I read the early history of Tasmania, I often entertain this kind of shy hope that it might have been something else. Almost that if those early acts of almost arbitrary and frightened violence by frightened white people who didn't know what was going on, dumped there, that it might have gone another way. Do you think it ever could have gone another way? Other than the wholesale destruction of the people? The Indigenous people, I mean.
0: Well, of course it could have. You know, I think it's always wrong to think that because things turned out one way, they couldn't have turned out another. But they did turn out that way. And so the Tasmania never had those waves of successive prosperity and migration that the rest of Australia had. So most Tasmanians are descended from either the survivors of that near-total genocide or this convict slave system.
1: The slaves.
0: For a quarter of its modern history, it was a totalitarian society. And I think those traumas, they just don't affect individuals. They pass through them to families, to communities, and then to the entire society. And they take generations to come to terms with, to understand, and sometimes it falls to people to speak about them, historians, journalists, and sometimes artists, novelists, and so on. And I think it's really only in the last 30 or so years that Tasmania's begun to address these huge traumas of this genocide and this slave system. And in fact, the place, oddly, the first place my books took off in America was in the Deep South.
1: All right.
0: And I'd go there on these book tours and you'd meet African Americans and you would feel you had things deeply in common with them, you know, because their experience is in one way utterly different, but in another way not so dissimilar. I mean, after the slave ships stopped taking Africans to America, they were rerouted and took the convicts to Van Diemen's Land. Same boats, same system.
1: Yeah, my family members researched our own family history. The same that this is what happened. They came out as prisoners, but were then immediately put into servitude here, and that's the way the economy was.
0: Yeah, and when they ended transportation in the 1850s, similar to America, where they had the Jim Crow laws after the emancipation of slaves there. And the Jim Crow laws were designed to keep African Americans down, to really keep the utterly oppressive system going in the absence of slavery. Well, similarly in Tasmania, they passed this thing called the Masters and Apprentices Act, which even by the dreadful standards of 19th century British Empire were deemed appalling. And so then there were several more generations that lived under these very oppressive labour laws designed to keep people at the bottom. And that's the other people we're descended from. And when I remember I wrote my first novel, which in part deals with some of these things, the genocide, the slave system, and my mother's cousins rings up and says to her that he wanted her, my mother, to speak to me because I shouldn't be bringing these things up. You know, why do I want to write about such things? They weren't worthy of being written about. And that's what I mean by that silence. People just couldn't bear to, you know, face it. And in, instead they invented these fictions about who they were, where they came from.
1: Not just Tasmanians, the rest of Australia too. has invented fictions about ourselves, haven't we?
0: Yeah, absolutely.
1: Who we are.
0: I think the most extraordinary one is the way you look at most countries. They've been invaded, they've suffered terrible violence, and they come to some sort of accommodation with that in their thinking. I mean, it would be very strange to hear British people talking about the Norman invasion as the black armband view of British history. like they accept they aren't conquered, an oppressive foreign power takes over with great violence and oppression that goes on for centuries, but they have an understanding of it.
1: In fact, the Normans almost are the root of their aristocracy these days.
0: They are, to this day. Mm. And I think, we haven't... I'm astonished at the way, as a nation, I mean, there's... as individuals, I think the majority of Australians have made enormous progress in this regard.
1: Mm.
0: But as a nation, we're still unable to acknowledge the very simple fact that there was an invasion, that there was terrible violence with it, the consequences of which we live to this day. And if we could just acknowledge that and then seek to do something about it, then we also can share in that great gift of the 60,000 years of Indigenous culture and society here. And then I think we become an extraordinary country, because once you view yourself as being part of a 60,000-year-old tradition, once you see yourself as an old nation, an old country, everything becomes different. And I think the book finishes, Heresies finishes with some words of Archie Roach, the great
1: Indigenous Archie Roach.
0: Yeah, the beautiful Archie Roach. And he's talking about Australia Day and the national anthem, and he says how, whether Australians know it or not, whether they want it or not, they belong here. And he says, we all belong here. Whether you know it or not, you belong here. And what I've always thought is that we're all the authors of our own story here. It's a really beautiful idea that sees the nation as an act of creation, and we can create it as a nightmare, or we can create it as this invitation to dream in which everyone's welcome, everyone has a place, and we're not exiles, we're not aliens.
1: What happened, do you think, with the Voice proposal? Was it just not widely understood, not very well understood? Was it a rejection of a call for help for Aboriginal people? We are, as a country, and I know you think this too, not unkind. We can be generous. We can be open-minded. We can be welcoming. What happened with the Voice, do you think?
0: Well, there's a speech I made, a closing address to the Sydney Writers' Festival that was made in the middle of the Voice referendum when it had turned very ugly. I think several things happened, but above all, I think in a strange way, I mean, what happened with the proposal was designed by its Indigenous leaders to be the smallest, most conservative proposal that could win the conservative voters in Australia and the conservative parties. It was far from being a radical measure. It was, from its invention, designed to be something that conservative people would find acceptable. And so the leaders for the yes vote presented it as a very small change, which institutionally, constitutionally, It was. It was a minor, minor proposal. And yet, I think the no vote stumbled onto a truth, because they went around frightening people with lies and with a really vile divisive racist campaign. But they did say, it's not a small thing, it's a large thing. And in that, I think they were right. And I think that if the Yes campaign could have opened up to the largeness of it, that the actual measures were small, almost insignificant, but the symbolism of it was enormous. And we're constantly told symbols don't matter. But when Volodymyr Zelensky stayed in Kyiv, when the Russians were already at the Kyiv airport and on the outskirts of Kyiv, and when he said to the Americans he didn't want a ride, he just wanted ammunition, global history cusped around that moment. And he was just one man. He was just a symbol. But around that symbol, the whole history of the 21st century took a different turn. Symbols really matter. And I think the symbolic act of Australia saying yes to our Indigenous people, yes to the great gift and generosity of what you're proposing and what you're offering us, that would have made us a different nation.
1: No, it didn't happen. And you know, some might say Australia is changing rapidly. More than half the country now speak a language or born overseas. It's a changing country that you wonder whether this moment for a chance to reconcile with ourselves might be gone.
0: No, I don't. I think when I put all these articles together and these speeches and so on from over the last 20 years, I realised a lot of them speak of hope, and I think hope is a verb. To act is to hope, and to hope is to act. You know that
1: it is.
0: And I believe that if you appeal to people's kindness and goodness, change becomes possible. I think the dilemma of the age, the poison of the age, is that power wants us only to despair. It wants to tell us that the problems are too large and that you're impotent. And at that point, they've won. If we accept that premise, they've won, and then the world is a dark place. And if you just look at your screens, you know, which our world is full of now, we just see endless stories about power, corporate power, political power, military power, and they're overwhelmingly stories of despair and horror. But if we look at those around us, our friends, our family, we see people like ourselves, flawed and with problems, but we see goodness and kindness and people striving to make this world a little better. And in those small ways, there's hope and the world does become better. And I genuinely believe if we just took compass from that world, which is actually is our reality, that world of power pouring in the screen, that's not the world we live in. We live in this world of fellow flawed human beings, and there's a lot of hope in that. And the more we look to that and act within that, change becomes possible. I also genuinely believe that the other idea is that the change is too large, whether it's climate change, whether it's, you know, build up of military might in other countries and so on. But a lot of the solutions are small things, you know. There's a parrot in this bushland just near where I live. There's less than 800 or 700 of them left. They're the fastest parrot in the world, the swift parrot.
1: Oh, the swift parrot, yeah.
0: Yeah.
1: That's right.
0: People, they could be saved just by a few regulatory changes around logging in Tasmania. That's simple. And then you've saved a species. It's not difficult. But we're constantly told things aren't possible, you know. There's so much is possible. So much can be made better. And we just shouldn't believe the lies of power that we can't do these things, that they're not possible, you know. We shouldn't accept, you know, when 70% of the country wants gambling ads ended and the government says it's too hard and it's going to be too hard for the television companies and the sporting codes, we shouldn't accept these things. And it will be a better world when we force our governments to change on that. So I think, you know, we should have the courage of our beliefs, look to ourselves, and in small ways, large change becomes possible.
1: Richard Flanagan's my guest, the great Australian writer. With climate change, for many years it seems, even though we knew about it, you couldn't say you didn't know about it. It seemed almost an idea that a lot of people couldn't process in what was required. That where do you think we sit with this as the world continues to warm? Is it, are you optimistic about our ability to adapt? Because we'll have to, won't we? Can't prevent anymore.
0: Climate change is obviously happening. It's not something in the future.
1: No.
0: More carbon's poured into the atmosphere since Milli Vanilli had their bogus hit back in the early 90s than poured into the atmosphere in all human history before it. By then, 1992, 1993, we knew exactly what was happening. And we allowed the unfettered power of the fossil fuel corporations to dominate our politics. And, you know, it was that led to this present crisis. We can, accept that it's only going to get worse and worse, but it's going to get a lot worse unless we do more. And we can have less change for the worse if we continue to act to stop coal mines, to stop gas fracking and so on. And there's a lot Australia could do. I mean, that's another thing I find extraordinary when our leaders tell us that we're a small nation and we can't make a difference. But, I mean, you know, again, Ukraine, it's only got a population slightly bigger than Australia and an economy far smaller. Israel, again, a small nation around which world history's changing, whatever one thinks of it, small nations can have an outsized impact. It's just that we choose to go with the status quo. We don't have to do that.
1: No, we don't have to do that, but we're doing it.
0: We are at the moment, but I sort of feel you can feel change. I remember, I'm sure you did this as a kid, you go to those, you go to railway tracks in the country towns you lived in Tasmania, and you put your ear to the rail.
1: Yeah.
0: And you'd hear this sort of vibration coming up through the steel rods, and it'd be the train, which you still couldn't see and you couldn't hear, but you could hear the vibration through the rods. And you can hear that vibration of change coming. There's a train coming of change. And when you talk to young people, you can hear it, you know. People know there has to be large change now.
1: Yeah.
0: Because these issues are all related. This excessive corporate power, the growing inequality in our country, the growing injustice in our country, all these things are tied together, and it's going to need great change and great courage, but you can hear the change coming.
1: You've got here in Tasmania, you have it all in a kind of microcosm in a way. The problems in Tasmania, they're not too large to get your head around in some ways, are they? You've pointed out that, you know, it's not too difficult to work out what salmon fishing, what salmon farming's doing to Macquarie Harbour. It's not too difficult to figure out what's happening to the southwest wilderness, what's happening to the western tiers, what's happening to other parts of Tasmania's beautiful environment. Because people it's only a small place. People see it.
0: Well, I think that's right.
1: And yet even so, it's difficult to...

0: get acceptance of the need for action.
1: Yeah, absolutely, it is. But I think change is, power's more obvious in remote places. I mean, I think in large places, they're more shrouds that drape power and its excesses and its obscenity. And I think in little places, power just behaves without embarrassment. And so people are more aware of it. What you're seeing in Tasmania is what we're going to be seeing more of in Australia. That is that you're seeing the complete collapse of both major parties and a rising crossbench. I mean, I think the crossbench there is up to 36% or something. Labor Party's down in low 20s. Liberals, I think, somewhere similar to the crossbench. But what you can see is there's new forms of government coming that are going to be very different. And, you know, these crossbenches represent all sorts of different people, but it is an expression of a desire to change, you know, to change our system and to try and have something more representative.
0: Mm. I'm talking to Richard Flanagan, the writer, about his, it's a new collection of a lot of his speeches and pieces he's written for journalism as well as other things called Heresies, occasional pieces. And if you're new to Richard Flanagan's writing, it's not a bad place to start, and then you can get to work on his wonderful novels as well. I hope you're are you engaged on something new?
1: Yeah, I'm back at the table writing a novel, and that's what I love. When I left school, I got this job in a surveying company. It's what was called a chainman. It was like a bush labourer, and you had to cut the tracks in the bush for the surveyor. One day it was too wet for us to go out, and they were throwing furniture out of the office, and I was to take it to the tip. And there was this old chair, wooden chair, and it was broken and I liked it. I thought I'll fix it up. One day I'll sit on that and I'll write all my books. And I've still got that chair.
0: Don't tell me it's still there.
1: Yeah, yeah. And I sit on it. And, you know, I had some pretty ordinary jobs when I was young, and I saw how hard it is for most people just to make a very humble living, how hard their work is. I'm very grateful that I've ended up being fortunate enough to be allowed to sit at a table and write my stories. And to date, no one's blown the whistle on me. You know, I couldn't be. They may yet, but it hasn't happened so far.
0: You write, you say, in a room on Bruny Island. We've got listeners on Bruny Island, which looks across into Risdon Cove. Not Risdon Cove, Oyster Cove.
1: It was my old place there. I used to look across to Oyster Cove where the last survivors of the genocide were put in this tragic camp where more of them died. So the remaining Palawa people in the Wibelina settlement on Flinders Island were relocated in the late 1840s. To Oyster Cove, it's a sad place, but that area, the Channel area, is also a very beautiful place, and there is a strong indigenous sort of spirit about it, and there are a lot of Palawa people who live up and down the Channel, and remain important to this day.
0: Mm. Australia is one of the pieces I laughed at was you said you're invited to speak at the press club, you said, and received a very poor reception.
1: Not a poor reception.
0: You said I basically got out of there as fast as I could. But the piece you were offering was extremely interesting because it was involved a lot of criticism of the government's building of the museum in France, the Monash Centre. At a stupendous cost of some $100 million, which you explore the possibilities how else we might spend that money. But as you, I think, rightly say, it was part of a national myth-making, which is almost, which is recent. It's happening in our generation, what you call Anzacary.
1: Yeah.
0: It doesn't go down well with some people, but you're right to point out that we are creating this story.
1: Well, I think
0: from very small beginnings, aren't we?
1: Yeah, I mean, Tony Abbott said we need some winners. He made some comment like that, and he wanted to get away from Gallipoli, which is just a spectacular defeat and massacre. What I find really interesting about Australians is again and again, we don't choose warrior heroes. And there was that huge attempt to make Ben Robert Smith, which is still continuing, the great warrior hero. And I don't think even with his crimes, even with that, or even without his crimes, I don't think that's the sort of person Australians respect. And you look at our war heroes, we choose people like Simpson and his donkey.
0: Not even an Australian.
1: Not an Australian, but somebody who goes to help in with great courage, but who's there helping the wounded and the dying. And then in World War II, it's Weary Dunlop, a doctor. Again, not a warrior, but someone who, with great character and heroism, unites his men to come together communally so they all work together to survive. And then just this week we've seen the Israeli government refuse to or to clear its military of any criminal wrongdoing with the death of Zomi Frankem. And the death of Zomi Frankem is a terrible tragedy and it is also a crime. But there is about Zomi Frankem, again, something that Australians really respond to, that person going into a war zone just to help, to try and help people live to survive. And I think that speaks to something quite extraordinary about us, that they're the things we respond to as a people. And I don't know why that is, but we respond to that far more then we respond to the Ben Robert Smith idea of who we are.
0: You say one of the pieces, for a long time, I didn't feel Australian, didn't want to be called that, didn't even know what it meant really. What does it mean now to you?
1: Well, I'm probably saved from being an Australian by being a Tasmanian. You're saved from being a Tasmanian by being an Australian.
0: You're saved from being part Tasmanian because you live in the south anyway. So
1: yeah. That's right. I just think I grew up in a particular place that I found beautiful. And finally, I feel it's sacred country. And when I go around the rest of Australia, I meet people in the Kimberley or Northeast Arnhem Land or, you know, the southern New South Wales or wherever you go through this enormous continent, you meet people who have those same feelings about their country. That moves me enormously. You know, this love, this sense, as Archie Roach said, that we belong. Yeah. That I think is the basis of goodness and of possibility, you know, and of caring.
0: You're not an old bloke yet, Richard.
1: I'm aging rapidly, Phil. I feel it.
0: You're not an old bloke yet. Too old to go down the Franklin again?
1: I went down last year. I try and get down every year. I've got a mate who wants me to go down in a month or two. And I'll rattle down again. But it gets immeasurably harder, I've got to say. I went down with an old mate. He's up to 50 years of going down now. And but we're a little bit of a circus act on our way down, I'd have to say. What's that line of Leonard Cohen's? I ache in the places where I used to play. Yeah. It was like that. Yeah. But for as long as I can manage it, I'll keep going. Yeah. That's a very special place for me. And when I first started going down, I couldn't believe that something so extraordinary existed in my backyard and that I could just go there and live down there. Mm. And these days when I go down, I think this extraordinary world exists because Australians came together when it was going to be damned, and it was inevitable. There was just no argument that it was, and you'd remember.
0: Very clearly. Yeah.
1: Whatever you thought about the Franklin, whether you wanted it to see it damned or not, or you wanted to see it saved, you just thought it's inevitable because that's the way the world is. And you go down through this most beautiful world day after day, going deeper and deeper into this extraordinary country and this ancient country, and you realise it all exists because people stood up and said there was something that mattered more than money and power.
0: Yeah.
1: And they won. And I think that hope that gave me as a young man to realise you could take on power against all odds, and if you came together in good faith, you could actually win. That's sustained me ever since.
0: Yeah. Hey, I can't let you go. You're a Tasmanian and therefore, like all Tasmanians, have an opinion on the new stadium being proposed for Hobart to house the Tasmanian Devils, the footy team that will take the competition into the competition in 2028. You don't like it. Why?
1: I think it's an incredible tragedy for Tasmania.
0: Mm.
1: First, people are losing their jobs in Tasmania already to pay for this. Hospital services are being cut for this, and we've got the worst health system in the country. We're going to start seeing layoffs from school. TAFE courses are being closed down, all to pay for a stadium, and we've already got two.
0: Mm.
1: On the mainland, because it's so much bigger, an infrastructure project gone wrong, it's an embarrassment for politicians and bureaucrats. But this stadium's already well over $2 billion. And our annual budget in revenue is $9 billion. And I think that puts that puts very clearly in focus the cost that's going to have to be paid. And the only reason it's happening is because this bullying sporting code, the AFL, insisted on it as the price of Tasmanians having the footy team they should have been given
0: years ago,
1: a quarter of a century before.
0: Mm.
1: And no other state was ever asked to build a major stadium and a stadium with a roof simply because of these corporate bullies in the AFL. That's profoundly wrong. The second thing that's deeply upsetting about it is you have this extraordinary colonial city at the heart of modern Hobart, and this is going to completely dwarf it and destroy so much of that historic cityscape. I think Australians will be horrified when they see this go up. I think too that just in terms of the Tasmanian football team, it's going to make its future much more problematic because it's divided Tasmanians bitterly. Tasmanians never, ever supported this. On all polling, there was always about 60% of people opposed to it.
0: They wanted the football team but did not want the stadium.
1: No, because they knew that we had two stadia.
0: Yeah.
1: And
0: they know we can't afford it.
1: And we can't afford it, and yet that's where we're at. And the irony of all this is when you're going to have, Andrew Dillon and the knobs of the AFL and the Qantas executives and God knows what other executives in their corporate boxes popping the champagne. In the hill that rises up behind the stadium, there are more and more homeless people. You know, 200-300 yards away, there are more and more people living in tents in that bitter Tasmanian winter, wet sleeping bags.
0: Up on the domain.
1: And every day, I go walking there every day, you know, with my dog, and every day there's more of these poor Tasmanians, and that we can't even house them, but we will build this obscenity and destroy our future for the next generation is beyond belief.
0: Richard, it's been a tremendous pleasure talking with you. Congratulations on the collection. It's called Heresies, and as I say, it's a terrific way in for Richard's writing if you haven't experienced it before. If you want to read something stupendous, read The Narrow Road to the Deep North, which, of course, won him the Booker Prize. And if you love that too, which you will, you can go back to plenty of early delights, Gould's Book of Fish and the Death of a River Guide, which is actually about him too, in lots of ways. Well, actually, not in lots of ways. It is him as well. It's been a tremendous pleasure, Richard. Thank you.
1: Thank you very much, Phil.
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0: Yes, that conversation with Richard will put up as a podcast, so you can go back to it. He's a unique Australian. I hope you enjoyed it. 1-300-800-222. Actually, I should have mentioned that if you're interested in memoir, read his book Question 7. It was only published five years ago or so, and it's his most recent book apart from this collection of essays. Question 7, it's called. It's really tremendous. It's won a whole lot of prizes too. But as an example of memoir, which is what part memoir? You think part fiction? Maybe not. Anyway, I'll leave it with you, but it's tremendous. Thank you for the texts too, by the way. Lots of people enjoyed that. nobody minds the modern casino built in Old Hobart. They shouldn't complain about the stadium, says my texter. Yeah, well, that is, and he's right. It is a divisive issue. 1-300-800-222. Look, just back on the football. By the way, we're talking about football with Richard Flanagan. The Fremantle Dockers have gone down big time to the Hawks. Hawthorn beat Fremantle 10-12-72 to 5-10-40. It was 1-4, and wow, it's been quite a defeat because I don't think anyone thought the Dockers would get flogged in this way. They only kicked 5 goals for the whole game. I mean, it was a pretty low-scoring affair, fair enough. But you would have thought, in all other circumstances, they'd be kicking more than 5 goals in a game. So, anyway, start of the final. The finals have begun. Swans take on Brisbane on Saturday. I see the reports in the Nine media that Nick Blakey, one of the Pullman players, has apparently told associates he wants to be traded. So there's movement at the station in all sorts of ways. All right, coming up after the news, Nightlife News Breakdown, and Daryl Jones on whether we should keep feeding birds with the bird flu outbreak. More on that.
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7: ABC News. Hello, I'm Simon Lauder. The death toll from the catastrophic ice avalanche and flood disaster in Nepal is now more than 1,200, and 4,000 people remain missing, including 38 Australians. As South Asia correspondent Rachel Clayton reports, relatives of those who are missing have travelled to Nepal to find them.
8: They have tried to get in touch with authorities here on the ground, with Australia, with DFAT, and they're really getting no answers on where their loved ones may be. Most of them are holding out hope that their loved ones are still alive, but they fear that they may be suffering, they may be injured in the areas that were flooded upstream. They really want to try and get rescue crews on the ground up there. That is incredibly difficult. A lot of these areas are places where you can't land helicopters anymore. There are reports that excavators up in these areas in Rasura in the north are sinking into the mud because it is just so unstable up there.
7: The World Meteorological Organization has warned the world is facing a supersized El Niño that's intensifying and will likely persist into early next year. An El Niño

0: was declared by the Bureau of Meteorology in June, the climate pattern typically brings hotter and drier conditions to large parts of Australia. Models indicate this year's event will become the strongest on record, but that doesn't necessarily translate to severe impacts. UN Secretary General Antonio Guterres says the world's entered a danger zone of extreme weather, with the impacts of El Niño already being felt globally through droughts and floods. Wildfires burning in Indonesia are spreading toxic haze across Southeast Asia. Millions of people have been affected by worsening air quality, including in Malaysia and the Philippines. Many Indonesian schools are closed and thousands of people have been admitted to hospital with breathing problems. The office of Israeli Prime Minister Benjamin Netanyahu says Israel is releasing five Lebanese citizens detained in southern Lebanon after finding they had no links to militant groups. It's the first such handover since the outbreak of the latest Israel-Hezbollah war 6 months ago. Mr. Netanyahu's office says the decision comes amid negotiations with Lebanon to recover the remains of Jewish community leaders killed there in the 1980s. Back home in the coalition's criticism of what's being taught in Australian classrooms has sparked a backlash from teachers and the federal government. Kaveh Akbari reports.
1: Opposition leader Angus Taylor says some teachers are pushing political agendas, while Nationals leader Matt Canavan claims schools are promoting an anti-boy ideology. He has targeted respectful relationships programs, arguing they risk pushing boys towards toxic online figures. But the framework does not mention male privilege, focusing instead on respectful relationships. The Australian Education Union says the coalition's claims are fundamentally wrong and risk fueling further disrespect towards teachers. Education Minister Jason Clare has also rejected the criticism, saying the program is about common decency.
0: Department store Myer is facing workplace safety charges over the death of a worker in a Melbourne warehouse. Melissa Brown reports.
2: A 27-year-old man died on the job at a Ravenhall distribution centre in 2024 after coming into contact with an energised and operating automated robot. WorkSafe Victoria alleges Meyer failed to implement safety measures to block access to the machine while it was operating. WorkSafe has made similar allegations against robotics supplier Geek Plus Australia and also alleges it failed to provide necessary supervision. Both companies face two charges each and will appear in the Melbourne Magistrates Court later this month.
0: In a statement, a Meyer spokesperson says their thoughts are with the worker's family, but there's no further comment. In the NRL, defending Premier Brisbane has ended its disappointing title defence with a convincing win over Canterbury Bankstown at Stadium Australia. ABC Sports' Andrew Moore reports.
3: The Broncos scored 6-4. It was 10-10 at half-time after they'd raced to a 10-0 lead. Departing front rower Payne Haas crashed over in the 6th minute. It was a mixed first half from him, though. He was to spend 10 minutes in the sin bin after being marched for repeated infringements. The Bulldogs fought back with tries to Lockie Galvin and Inari Tuala before halftime, but then 4 tries in 11 minutes to Billy Walters, Ben Hunt, Jordan Rickey and man of the match Josiah Carapani proved the difference as the Broncos win at 34 points to 20 before a crowd of 13,802. Andrew Moore, ABC Sport, Sydney.
0: And in the AFL, Hawthorn will host an MCG preliminary final after an upset 32-point win over minor premier Fremantle in Perth. ABC News.
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2: Yes, well, hello, and how are you? Philip Clark with you on ABC Local Radio. This is Nightlife. We are right around the country and into the second hour of the show. So good to have your time and company. Thank you for dropping in. Appreciate your joining us. It's 11:06, second hour of the program, 11:06 Eastern, 9:06 in Western Australia, 10:24 in South Australia and the Northern Territory, right through the Pacific as well, as you know, right around the world with the World Wide Web. You should be getting us loud and clear. There are no transmitter repairs tonight. Should keep saying, oh, I've been saying that all week because it's been a week full of transmitter-free nights. Which is excellent. By the way, if you would like to help with an Apal flood disaster appeal, abc.net.au/gives, G-I-V-E-S. So it's abc.net.au/, for those / gives, G-I-V-E-S. If you would like to help out. Coming up in this hour, Nightlife News Breakdown with Alan Ransley. I've got looking forward to a conversation with Matthew Doran, the ABC's foreign correspondent. Lots of things to talk about in the Middle East. With this story about them, this pointless, endless war between the US, Israel and Iran, which doesn't seem to be going anywhere, doesn't seem to have any focus or strategic outcome at all. So I'd love to get Matthew's view about where all this is headed. And also, how aware are we of the devastation that's already on our shores as a result of the bird flu outbreak? Now, I'll speak with Daryl Jones from Griffith University about his view of what we ought to be doing in relation to feeding birds. I think he's pretty strongly of the view that we should stop backyard bird feeding. Now, this will come as great, as distressing news, I know, to a lot of people, but hear him out, what he's going to say in this hour. That's coming up as well. So lots of things on tonight, and lots of interesting topics too. We'll play the Mighty Challenge a bit later on, issues of the day. This tobacco excise thing's really blowing up, isn't it? It's a devil of an issue, so we'll get your views on that. Dave's disc tonight. Dave is looking at Ivor Davies and Ice House a bit later on as well. So there's plenty of things on, and looking forward to all of that too. So I hope you can stay with us. Nightlife News Breakdown. Let's kick off the second hour.
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2: Well, welcome to Nightlife News Breakdown. The scale of the devastation in Nepal is becoming much clearer. Entire communities swept away by flash flooding and thousands of families still waiting for news of loved ones. The latest figures put the death toll at around 1,200 people. There are more than 4,200 still missing. So you'd have to say the death toll will rise substantially. 38 Australians still haven't been found. Prospects for their survival have to be limited, you would think. Acting Prime Minister Penny Wong says she understands families of the missing Australians are desperate for more information about the search.
3: We all hold on to hope, and we must hold on to hope. I've also said we have grave concerns for the Australians who remain unaccounted for, and those concerns deepen every day, every hour that they remain unaccounted for.
2: Yes, well, not a lot, I guess, at this end that Australia can do other than offer assistance. For more, we're joined by Ellen Ransley, the Courier-Mail's federal political reporter based in the Canberra Press Gallery. Ellen, good evening to you. Welcome to Nightlife.
4: Thanks for having me back.
2: Well, it's an appalling situation, terrible time for many families, and a lot of families are pretty frustrated, maybe venting their frustration on the government. But it's information at times like this is difficult to obtain. Senator Wong had a few updates earlier today. What did she say?
4: Yeah, so the update she gave today, Australia is going to send a team of 15 specialist drone operators to Nepal to assist in search and rescue efforts. That's made up in part by members of the New South Wales and Queensland Fire Department. Another update she gave today is Australia is giving some of the telecommunications data of some of those missing Australians to Nepal to try and assist with search and rescue operations. We know that of the 38, quite a number of those missing Australians were based between two hotels that were completely wiped out. So there's a hope that handing over the telecommunications data might help narrow in the search and rescue and recovery efforts. So, I mean, it's a week on, as she said, that it still holding out hope, but I think there's a sense of, you know, being a bit realistic about the chances of finding people alive are diminishing minute by minute, hour by hour, and it's just appalling. And as you say, there are some issues with communications and the government's trying to do everything it can to help these families. But as you can imagine, you know, Nepal has just been devastated and it's hard for there to be communication on the ground. And so there's a hope that maybe getting more Australians over in terms of how they can assist. I think there's about 34 people on the ground now with these drone operators. Maybe that will help ease some of those communication barriers.
2: Yeah, the scale of the whole thing is such that it's just it's difficult to see. Really, you know, what can be done rapidly in any space of time. Apparently, Nepali authorities are searching the collapsed debris of two hotels, which is where, well, some Australians at least were known to be staying. Perhaps it'll turn something up. The disasters touch people here, I know, and Australians have responded in large numbers to the to appeals for assistance, haven't they?
4: Yeah, and the government announced a further $3 million in humanitarian assistance today. That's on that matched the $4 million that the Australian public have dug deep and donated through this fund as well. So far we've sent $11 million in humanitarian assistance over there. But you know, you'd imagine that that figure will probably just continue to climb as Nepal tries to, you know, still in search and rescue, we'll move to recovery and then we'll move to rebuilding after this. So long road ahead for the country. And I think there's a lot that the Australian public wants to do to help as much as they can.
2: Yeah. Yes, this country will not recover from this for decades, you would think, looking at the damage. All right, look, the Pacific Islands Forum is wrapping up in Palau. What's actually happened here? It does seem like a bit of a fiasco, doesn't it? Or maybe I'm just being overly harsh here. Some Pacific nations were pushing to formally condemn China over its missile test in the region in July. Australia and Palau pushing for a strong statement against the move, but other countries have been got at, it looks like. Or maybe that's unfair. Maybe that's unfair. Maybe they just think, well, you know, America does tests as well. These countries like Kiribati and Nauru, not convinced. What's going on? It does not look like much of a united front, even for those who attended, and there were quite a number of people who didn't attend, weren't there?
4: Yeah, so China loomed large over this year's forum, and that's in part because Palau, which was hosting the forum this year, invited Taiwan. And as you said, Kiribati and Nauru, they are very sympathetic to China. So there was always going to be this tension, and this tension we've seen kind of on display for a couple of months, especially now, ever since China launched their missile test a couple of months ago. There was a hope that all the Pacific Island leaders would be able to send out a strongly worded letter at the time condemning China for that action. That was never able to be achieved because countries like Kiribati and Nauru were sympathetic to China, and that has continued at the forum this week. So Anthony Albanese and his Palau counterpart had said that they would press their other Pacific leaders to try and strongly condemn China over that ballistic missile test. We don't have a communique yet, and I was just looking back before at whether that's normal or not. These leaders' summits on the last day, it's just all of the leaders in a room, no advisors. They just hash out everything between them without any bureaucracy. It's not uncommon for it to be a bit contested and for it to take a few days to even a few days to get the communique out. But Anthony Albanese should be on his way home if he's not already home yet. And we're still waiting to see what the outcome of that last day was and just how far Australia and Palau, for example, were able to push their other countries to condemn China.
2: He may be deeply relieved to get back on the plane, I suspect. Now, down in Canberra, the federal coalition seems to have been using One Nation to do its policies these days. They've unveiled plans to crack down on the illegal tobacco trade if elected. This is what One Nation proposed the other day. The opposition leader, Angus Taylor, says the coalition's plan to slash the tax on cigarettes would smash the illegal tobacco market, he said.
5: We are very confident that by slashing the excise by 80%, we can destroy the business model. Right now, this government's policies is protecting that business model, the criminal business model.
2: Well, One Nation said the same thing a few days ago when announcing that they would slash the tax by 75%. Well, the coalition's gone in at 80%. What's going on here?
4: So the coalition's actually been working on this for about 6 months. A couple of backbenchers have been looking really closely at this policy. I think they were a bit annoyed to be beaten at the post by One Nation. Nevertheless, yes, the coalition government would slash the cost of a pack of cigarettes by about 20%.
5: Very confident that by slashing the excise by 80%, we can destroy the business model. Right now, this government's policies is protecting that business model, the criminal business model.
2: Well, One Nation said the same thing a few days ago when announcing that they would slash the tax by 75%. Well, the coalition's gone in at 80%. What's going on here?
4: So the coalition's actually been working.

0: beaten the post by One Nation. Nevertheless, yes, the coalition government would slash the cost of a pack of cigarettes by about $24 and legalize and be able to tax vapes and nicotine pouches, for example. So this is has been worked on for quite some time. He announced it in Melbourne, where there has been a lot of firebombings of tobacco shops recently, and the illegal tobacco wars really seem to be concentrated in Melbourne. I think this is a policy that the federal government has been pushed on a bit recently. We've seen New South Wales Premier Chris Minns come out in support of slashing the excise. We've seen in consecutive budget updates, you know, the tax take from this excise just has to keep being revised down, because so many people now are turning to illegal products because they are just so much more affordable. The government is really resistant to this idea of slashing the excise, though. And they keep pointing to, for example, in Canada, they slashed the tobacco excise, and in doing so, it led to an increase in smoking rates, including among young people. And Australia has done really well over the past couple of decades in getting smoking rates down. You know, they are trending back upwards slightly with the availability of vapes and cheap illegal tobacco. I'm not sure there's a panacea for this. There's no easy option, but the government today came out pretty strongly. Tanya Plibersek said that if this policy came into effect, it would kill people, because you're basically just giving people a green light to smoke, is their argument. So it's tricky, but it's something the federal government's holding firm on. But, yeah, they are now facing pressure from Coalition and One Nation on this policy.
1: Yes, well, it's certainly an arguable policy position, because the government's created this massive illegal market. Mm. It's created this massive problem for itself, and getting out of it is not immediately and obviously easy. Acting Prime Minister Penny Wong has accused the coalition of copying One Nation over its pledge to slash the tobacco excise.
2: I think the coalition appears to simply be following One Nation's policy, and it would probably be good for Australians if they could actually work their own policy out.
1: Well, from what you say, Ellen, that's probably not fair. It doesn't look as though they were, but they were beaten to the punch on it. Anyway, do we know where these figures that an 80% cut to the tobacco excise would be enough to tip the scales and redirect customers towards legal tobacco? I mean, do we know that, or is that just an assertion?
0: So they did. They got modelling done by the Parliamentary Budget Office, and they also had experts like former Chief Medical Officer Nick Coatsworth and a former ABF officer work with them on this as well. But I think on the other side of the coin, you have got the current AMA president, for example, and other health experts saying that this would be a dangerous policy. And the other thing to note is, even if there was an 80% reduction in the cost of a packet of cigarettes, what's to say that illegal tobacco sellers won't just
1: cut the price of this.
0: So, you know, it kind of becomes this never-ending cycle where you're just trying to undercut an illegal market, and that just becomes that. And at that point, it would just become a public health policy failure, because you would imagine just people taking up smoking left, right, and centre if it was that cheap and that available to them.
1: Yeah, indeed. All right. Just before we go, more on the whether classrooms are woke or not, sexual consent activist Chantelle Contos, spoke at the National Press Club yesterday. We covered a bit of this on the Nightlife News Breakdown last night, covered her remarks. She said boys are being delivered to the manosphere because of social media algorithms, and not because they're actively seeking for it out of grievance. Nationals leader Matt Canavan, who we played a bit of last night, has pitched into the debate. He says schools are the problem. There aren't enough male teachers, and schools are pushing an anti-boy ideology. Today, Angus Taylor joined in. What did he have to say?
0: Yeah, so Angus Taylor this morning said teachers were pushing agendas in the classroom. So backed in what Matt Canavan said, even though, you know, we've had some teachers and unions come out saying those kinds of views are fundamentally incorrect. And the other thing to note is

0: The respectful relationships program that Matt Canavan's talking about doesn't actually it doesn't actually say that boys should look at their privilege. It's actually just about everyone in every school, every child considering, you know, how their identities and experiences are affecting their relationships. It's not specific to gender. So I think that this is just another one of those areas where the coalition didn't really need to get into, didn't really need to weigh into this. They could have just, there was probably a better way to go about this. And I don't think anyone doubts that the Manosphere itself is, you know, it takes something like 23 minutes for a young boy to start getting fed Manosphere content. Ooh. The social media algorithms are working against young boys and men. And the other thing, you know, Matt Canavan saying that there needs to be more male teachers in schools, I don't think anyone disagrees with that. I think it would do the country a world of good if there were more positive male role models in schools for boys to look up to. But that's a bigger issue. That's about how do we actually get more boys into teaching, and that's something, you know, that governments all need to have a look at, and that goes to looking at the pay and conditions of teachers, which we know are not where they need to be. So it's a much bigger issue at play, but I think everyone agrees that you know, we all have a responsibility to look after our young boys and men who are being taken advantage of by social media algorithms.
1: Yes, Ms. Kontos wants an opt-in model for social media algorithms. Well, you know, there's a strong argument for it, but after the gambling advertising debate, where a similar argument was raised about gambling advertising, you'd have to say, with this government, good luck with that.
0: Yes, they tell me that they're still weighing up their options between an opt-in and an opt-out. But, you know, I think after Chanel Contos's speech yesterday, it was a very compelling case for opt-in. And I think it would be very hard for the government to make the case for opt-out when she made such a strong case for it being opt-in.
1: Yeah, indeed. Ellen, always good to talk. Appreciate it. Thank you.
0: Thank you.
1: Ellen Ransley, Courier Mail's federal political reporter. She's based in Canberra.
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1: 1-300-800-222 is my number if you'd like to call tonight. Let's talk to the ABC's Middle East correspondent, Matthew Doran, as the Middle East conflict between Iran and the US and Israel seems to be deteriorating.
2: Nightlife foreign correspondent.
1: Yes, the conflict between the US and Iran, which at least in military sense had been calm for a few weeks, has flared again. Fresh American strikes on Iranian targets and Iranian missiles and drones are being launched at US bases and allies across the region. Didn't Donald Trump say that we destroyed all their missile capability? What's behind this latest escalation and how serious is the risk of the conflict spreading further? Well, to find out more and from other news around the region, Matthew Doran joins us, the ABC's Middle East correspondent. And Matthew joins us live from Jerusalem. Matthew, good evening to you. Welcome back to Nightlife.
4: G'day, good to be back.
1: No, great to have you with us too. Look, we've seen fresh US strikes. Now Iranian missiles and drones have been launched. As I said, I thought Donald Trump had said that we destroyed all their missile capability. Clearly not.
5: Look, yeah, I mean, he certainly has made that claim a number of times. What some of the commentary and the analysis around this points to, that we have seen, and there was a period of about a month or so before these latest strikes happened, that during that period, the Iranians are going through some process of sort of rebuilding some of their infrastructure, some of their military hardware there, and getting back to a position where they can pose a threat. And that's why the US says it had launched these strikes around the Strait of Hormuz area, particularly hitting some of those launches there, saying that they were poised to launch sea mines into the Strait of Hormuz to further disrupt shipping there, and that as a result they needed to be targeted. But it always sets off this chain reaction. Yeah. For every time the US opens fire, then Iran opens fire in response. And it's those Gulf states that are caught in the middle, and also Jordan, a bit further afield, where there are large numbers of US military personnel. They are the targets of those Iranian retaliatory attacks there. And we've seen that again in the last couple of days or so. Even in the last couple of hours, there have been some reported missile and drone attacks hitting some of the Gulf states, the UAE and Kuwait in particular there. So it is still a very fluid situation, but it seems a bit weird to describe it in these terms that it has calmed down again when I've just said that there were some more drone attacks in the last couple of hours. But that flurry of activity that we saw earlier this week, some of the intensity certainly has come off at the moment.
1: Donald Trump claimed today that the Strait of Hormuz was open and the US had full control of it and traffic was freely transiting through it. This is at the same time as the Saudis said, confirmed that an oil tanker had been hit, two Filipino crewmen killed, apparently. Donald Trump said the Strait of Hormuz should be renamed the Strait of Trump. You know, there's a dangerous kind of disjunction between what's actually happening and what's being claimed to happen, isn't there, Matthew?
5: Look, there certainly is. I mean, I think we do need to say here that there is some oil and some ships getting through the Strait of Hormuz. That is that is happening. It is. I think it's safe to say that the Strait of Hormuz remains choked rather than that it is closed altogether. We know that some ships are getting through. I've just seen some reports in the last couple of moments or so from US officials saying that they believe 18 million barrels of oil managed to get through in the last couple of days alone. And that's because of what the US says is its efforts to keep the shipping lane open. But if we compare it to what the situation was 6 months ago, and the 6 month anniversary of this war was last Friday, on the 27th of February, so but the day before this war happened, the volumes that were going through the Strait of Hormuz far exceed what is going through there now. And that is the sticking point here. As much as the US and Iran can fight over whether it's open or it's closed or it's choked or it's free or whatever it is, the situation is very, very different to what it was 6 months ago. And that is why this continues to be of great concern to not only this region, but right around the world, because it does have an impact on things like global energy prices. Just these last couple of days where we've seen this flare up in fighting, oil prices have surged again. They're back to sort of 6 week highs or hovering around that sort of mark. Yet again. So it is every time there are these threats that are made, all these strikes that happen, and it doesn't actually have to be strikes. Threats alone can send shockwaves through those markets. You do see this situation continuing to play out.
1: Yep. It's frustratingly unclear as to what either side is trying to achieve here. Do you understand it?
5: Look, it's a very good question. I think it's safe to say that both sides are certainly digging their heels in. They are both being very stubborn here. They are not wanting to concede any ground. What I think it's safe to say is that the US, Donald Trump in particular, has found himself in a situation that he never thought he would be in. He would have thought that this war could be run and won within a couple of weeks. That was certainly what he was saying back 6 months ago when he launched these strikes alongside Benjamin Netanyahu. He's clearly underappreciated the resolve of the Iranian regime, particularly given how many senior members of the regime have been killed throughout this process. No one more senior than the former Supreme Leader himself, Ali Khamenei, killed on that very first day. The US has clearly underestimated what Iran was prepared to do here and how much it was prepared to dig in. But I think on the other side of this as well, Iran is in a situation now where it is also sort of underestimating what Donald Trump is prepared to do here. You know, if the Iranians thought that they could outlast the United States, they too may also be tested, because we are going through this period of flux where you have a couple of days of calm and then the US opens fire again and degrades the Iranian military capabilities once more. The only way that the US is going to back down from that is if Iran makes significant concessions around things such as its military program, its nuclear program, and things like that. So both sides are digging their heels in. And I think you know, both sides would also be looking for an off-ramp from this conflict, but they also just don't quite agree on what form that off-ramp takes. And I think that's going to be crucial in the next couple of months. So too, the economic impact of this situation, because we know that part of what the United States is doing here is ratcheting up these economic sanctions. And while the regime might be trying to say that everything is fine, that it is still able to operate, people on the ground are really suffering. The rial, the Iranian currency, has dropped to record lows against the US dollar. The cost of basic goods are surging. There are people who are not being paid, like public servants who are not being paid or are having to take massive pay cuts. People are struggling to put food on the table. That is in itself is going to fuel a lot of unrest within Iran too. And that's something else that the regime is going to have to figure out how it addresses in the near future.
1: Yeah, but it does seem astonishing that there actually are no talks, are there? There are no peace talks or peace proposals or any negotiations at all taking place right now.
5: It depends who you talk to. I mean, Donald Trump certainly says there are no negotiations happening. The mediators in this conflict, Pakistan in particular, but also Qatar, are trying to keep those channels of dialogue open. For the last short while, the Iranians have been focusing their efforts on negotiations with Oman, the country on the other side of the Strait of Hormuz, trying to come up with some sort of plan regarding the future management of the Strait of Hormuz. So how those two countries, considering they are on either side of that waterway, how they will try to enforce their own management, their own sovereignty over it. So there are some talks happening. Whether or not they are at the level that you can officially call them peace talks, I think that's probably a stretch. But there are some open channels of communication. They just might not be proving beneficial or yielding any results at this point.
1: Yeah. Matthew Doran's with us, ABC's Middle East correspondent, speaking to us live from Jerusalem. Look, let's go to Israel. There's growing concern about the latest violence on the West Bank, where Israeli settlers have been attacking Palestinian communities. Now, for those, I'm sure most people are aware of this, the West Bank's divided into three broad sections, one controlled by Israel, one jointly controlled, and one controlled by the Palestinians. Israeli settlers have been attacking Palestinian communities, and many right-wing extremists in Israel think that the whole of the West Bank ought to be annexed by Israel. The violence has been going on for weeks, despite the fact that Israeli forces have been deployed to the area, but their defence of Palestinian communities seems, in the eyes of some critics, to be a bit half-hearted. UN says settler attacks have surged this year. I read in Regime Change, the book by Jonathan Swan, that Donald Trump had apparently said to the Arab states that he would not allow Israel to take control of the West Bank. What's the violence about, Matthew, and why is it continuing, and what does it tell us about the situation, the political situation on the West Bank?
5: Well, look, I think it's important to stress here that settler violence and settler attacks against Palestinians have been a feature for many years now, but it's certainly in the period since the October 7 attacks by Hamas back in 2023, the crackdown on freedoms that are enjoyed by Palestinians in the West Bank, coupled with an emboldened sort of settler community there, has seen the number of these attacks surge, and he's getting really out of control, particularly in the last couple of months or so. Basically, what these settlers are trying to do is enforce their belief that the West Bank is their God-given territory and that the Palestinians need to leave, and they're doing that through various approaches. So everything from violent attacks and intimidation through to things like stealing livestock, setting fire to farming land, ripping out olive groves, which are the economic lifeblood for some of these very small communities. So they've been doing this for some time, but it has certainly accelerated in the last couple of weeks. There were sort of two inflection points in the last couple of weeks or so. First of all, there was a shooting in a village just outside of the city of Nablus, Nablus, which is north of Jerusalem in the West Bank, this village of Tel. There was an incident on a Friday where some Israeli settlers from a nearby settlement, and all of these settlements, be they established settlements or what are called outposts, which are sort of ramshackle outposts that pop up on hilltops with demountable buildings or caravans and the like. It's important to stress from the outset that the International Court of Justice has advised that these are illegal under international law. So that's sort of the benchmark here. But when it came to this shooting in Tel, there were these settlers that were on what they described as a hike. They've come along the edge of the village of Tel. They've come into contact with some Palestinians. They've accused the Palestinians of attacking them, whereas the Palestinians say it was the Israelis who were aggressive. There's video from the scene showing one of the Palestinians wrestling a weapon off of one of the settlers, opening fire on him, the IDF who were then there opening fire on the Palestinians. At the end of that saga, there were two Israeli settlers killed, four Palestinians killed, and that set off a wave of violence, settler violence across the West Bank, with revenge attacks happening, mosques being firebombed. We went to one in a village known as Kusra, where not only had this mosque been firebombed, but settlers had spray-painted the words revenge on the walls of that mosque, on the outside of that mosque as well. That also led to a security crackdown, as it's described by the IDF, and more than 130 Palestinians were arrested and detained during that process. A couple of weeks later, we have a situation in Kusra that firebombed, where settlers have started to attack some of the houses on the edge of Kusra. The problem that they have found is that those houses, or at least one of them, is owned by a Palestinian-American citizen, and he's then called upon the US government to get involved and to pressure the Israelis to act. And as a result of that, the US ambassador to Israel, Mike Huckabee, has started using language like Israeli terrorism to describe the actions of these settlers, but also saying he supports the settlement movement as a whole, essentially saying there's a few bad eggs here. And we have seen condemnation coming from people like Benjamin Netanyahu, the prime minister, saying that this is a handful of people who are taking the law into their own hands. They are effectively besmirching Israel's name in the international community. When it comes to this effort by the IDF, and you described it as sort of half-hearted in their sort of defence of these Palestinian communities, that is a pretty apt way of describing it. And I think there's a couple of elements as to why that's the case. First of all, a lot of these soldiers are sort of broadly apathetic to this situation, and some of that comes from a feeling that they don't have the political backing to really tackle these settlers. This is one of the most advanced militaries in the world, which can pinpoint hotel rooms in the middle of Beirut with drones to take out their.
1: And yet
5: their,
1: they can't bowl over. Enemies. They can't bowl over a few settlers with sticks and whatever. Yeah, I know.
5: Driving around on buggies and stuff like that, exactly. There is a sense that the far-right voices within Benjamin Netanyahu's coalition, who are encouraging settlement expansion, who are backing these settlers and say that they are doing God's work, that they are going to intervene here. There is also the phenomenon that more and more settlers themselves are in the IDF's ranks as it continues to be stretched very thin across the West Bank, across Gaza, into Lebanon, into Syria, fighting wars on multiple fronts there. So it is a very concerning situation. And again, the Palestinian population is bearing the brunt of it. It is getting more attention at the moment because of that international flavour that we're seeing to this. And in the next short while, I think it's going to be interesting to watch how the international community responds, particularly when we're hearing from countries like the UK that they are preparing a suite of sanctions against Israel and against the settlements themselves because of that expansion, because of that violence, which is really taken hold.
1: Yeah. Just very briefly, Matthew, what are your thoughts on the election next month, the Israel's elections, of course, in October? What are the latest polls saying? Might there be a change of government in Israel, and how might that change Israel's approach to all these things?
5: Yeah, so October 27 is polling day, and certainly the public polling that's coming out still shows that Benjamin Netanyahu is going to be in for quite a fight. He is still, or his Likud party is still trailing the front runner in many of these polls, which is a party called Yashar, which is led by a former IDF general, former IDF chief of staff, Gadi Eisenkot, maybe a man who has a pretty high profile in this neck of the woods, but not so much known right around the world. The polling still shows that these parties are nowhere anywhere near being able to govern in their own right. So there is going to be a lot of wrangling over the next couple of weeks ahead of that election, but also after that election to form coalitions and all of that. And some of that could happen as early as this weekend, because the final moment for the official candidate list ahead of that election to be submitted is next Tuesday. So some talk in the Israeli press that you could see mergers or deals struck in the next couple of days or so before that polling, that official election day actually happens. I think it's hard to discount Benjamin Netanyahu just because he is, you know, he is the great survivor of Israeli politics. There is a reason why he is the longest serving prime minister in Israel's almost 80-year history. He can cut deals and he can be a very effective campaigner, but he is in for quite the battle there. Whether or not, if he was to be toppled, if there was to be a new government, we're not going to see huge changes in some of these most contentious issues like the West Bank. Yes, there might be less leeway given to these settlers, but settlement is still going to be backed by these major parties. You're not going to see a sudden change in Gaza, in Lebanon, but there might be a more conciliatory approach on some of those fronts there. So big shifts in terms of how Israelis see this, but not really big shifts in how the international community sees it.
1: Okay. All right, Matthew, it's always illuminating talking to you. I appreciate your reporting and spending some time with us as well. Thank you.
5: No worries. Thanks.
1: Matthew Doran, ABC's Mideast correspondent, talking to us live from Jerusalem. Yes, we'll continue to talk to Matthew. I just think he's one of the most illuminating reporter voices in the region, isn't he? All right, coming up, we've got news coming up at the top. Not before, I want to discuss the bird flu outbreak and birds and our treatment of birds. If you're a bird feeder and bird lover, as I am, then have a listen to what Daryl Jones from Griffith University wants to talk to us about in this next interview.
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1: If you're someone who likes to feed the birds in your backyard, new developments in Australia's bird flu outbreak might make you think twice about the habit. Research led by Griffith University suggests up to half of Australians like to feed wild birds. But experts are warning that bird feeders can bring large numbers of birds into close contact, and that potentially creates ideal conditions for disease to spread. The stakes might be getting higher. H5 bird flu has now been detected in mammals in Australia. That raises fresh concerns about how widely the virus could move between species. So should we be rethinking the way we feed wild birds in our own backyards, and could a well-intentioned habit be helping the virus spread? These are things that we've put to Emeritus Professor Daryl Jones from Griffith University, who spent decades researching why people feed wild birds and the effects on birds. He's also the author of Feeding the Birds at Your Table, a guide. He's with us now. Daryl, good evening to you and welcome to Nightlife.
6: Thanks, Phil.
1: Based on your research, how many people do you think regularly feed wild birds in Australia?
6: Well, we've got data from all over the country now. It's about between 38%, to be absolutely accurate, and 52%. So let's say a third to a half of the people in Australia regularly feed birds. About a third of them feed them every day. Yeah. There's a lot of birds and a lot of people involved.
1: Yeah, yeah. So
6: most people are really surprised to hear those sort of figures.
1: I am surprised actually. So say them again. More than.
6: Well, yeah, about a third of households. Yeah. Households. A third to a half of households in Australia, all across the place.
1: Wow.
6: From Melbourne to Perth to Melbourne to everywhere else. This is a really common thing for people to do. Everybody seems to know that you shouldn't. Yeah.
1: Yeah. Putting H5 bird flu to one side for the moment, is it intrinsically a bad thing that this is happening?
6: No, it's not. And I've gone from being an avid anti-feeder, anti-feeder, to somebody who's now promoting it as much as I can. And because of the way allows us to easily and simply and cheaply connect with nature.
1: Mm.
6: You know, to have a wild bird just come in for no reason at all except that you've put out a handful of food there, come and visit people, visit you, can be a really profound experience, and it's really important, I think. So that's why there's such a sad moment at the moment for me to say, maybe we need to rethink this at the moment, just while this bird flew around.
1: I mean, it's important to stress, isn't it, that as far as I understand it, that people, I mean, if you put out seed for parrots, for example, it's not as though this is their primary source of food, is it?
6: No,
1: or is it
6: really
1: not?
6: important to know that, absolutely. Now, a lot of people put out the food and they think they're single-handedly keeping the whole ecosystem going.
1: That's right. They're keeping this bird alive. Yeah.
6: That's right. But what they need to know, and I need to know, and everybody needs to know, is that the birds that the food that they take from your place is nothing more than a snack. I like to think of it as a Tim Tam and a cup of tea with a friend.
1: Right.
6: Whiz in, grab our thing, how are you going? Off they go. Yeah, thankfully, less than 10% of their diet comes from these things. This is the birds that visit feeders.
1: Yeah.
6: Most of the food they get, it comes the natural way, which is really important. Yeah. Lots of people are concerned about the birds. If I stop feeding tomorrow, are they all just going to die of starvation? Well, of course they're not. They're not that dilly, silly. They've been eating it for millennia. But yeah. What we do is we do something really artificial. We put the food in one place, replenish it every single day. There's no equivalent of that in nature anywhere.
1: No.
6: Food's gone from this location, they'd have to move on to the next one.
1: They'd go and find something else somewhere else.
6: Exactly.
1: Gee, where's Daryl? You're saying they're not loyal, dear idea.
6: Yes, I know. I do a lot of counselling to people saying, Mrs. Smith, look, I know that you're single-handedly keeping this family of magpies alive, but I hate to break it to you, but there's six other people, other old ladies in your street doing exactly the same thing.
1: Now, it's also what people are feeding birds, isn't it? And now, there are good and bad things you should be putting out, aren't there?
6: Oh, yeah, absolutely. So, no, that's the problem.
1: So should you put out mints for kookaburras, for example?
6: Shouldn't put out mince for anything we've now known.
1: Right.
6: Mince doesn't have enough calcium in it. It's a really bad sort of food. It's convenient, I know, convenient and cheap, and that's what. And magpies are the most fed bird in Australia, and most people feed them meat, them mince.
1: Yeah.
6: But it's really bad stuff because it doesn't have enough calcium, and if they eat too much of it, they can, it can lead to all sorts of problems if you don't have enough calcium. They start withdrawing the calcium.
1: What's the best thing to feed a magpie then?
6: Well, at the moment, it's until somebody comes and they're working on it. I know that for a fact. They're working on, you'll be able to go to the pet store in 10 years' time and probably buy magpie food if you
1: want. Magpie mix.
6: Magpie mix or magpie meals or whatever. Just at the moment, it's best to just feed them dry pet food, because at least with the pet food, it's all balanced. It's balanced. Might not be specifically for birds, but it's a lot better than mince.
1: Oh, is that right? So dry pellets? Dry dog or cat pellets.
6: Dog or cat food. Yeah, it's got it's made for animals.
1: Right.
6: And it's much better than mince.
1: Okay. Now tell me about H5 bird flu. Now this is a concern, isn't it? Why right now you probably should be thinking of not feeding birds, and if you've got a bird feeder, getting rid of it.
6: Yeah, the good news is, I think magpies are probably the least likely bird to ever catch this thing because they hate everybody else.
1: Right.
6: All the other magpies, they have nothing to do with them except when they're fighting. So most of the time, it's going to be a really big problem with colonial birds, like seabirds and water birds that get together in big groups. And they're the place.
1: Well, by colonial birds, you mean birds that get into colonies, yeah.
6: Exactly, absolutely. Hmm. Yeah, they're the ones that are most susceptible because in those dense areas with lots of the birds all together, that's where they're going to be, they'll be able to share that disease amongst themselves. With magpies coming, but this is just, because it's not just the magpies that come. If you've got a magpie, I've mentioned a few times now already, that's because it's a common bird. But, magpies often have kookaburras and butch birds and currawongs and all sorts of other things, meat eaters coming. But if you're putting out seed, you can have a dozen different species coming all together, all mixing. If any of those birds are sick at all, it doesn't have to be just bird flu, any sort of sickness, that's the obvious place for them to spread at your feet.
1: Because H5 bird flu, how does it spread between birds anyway?
6: Well, we're not entirely sure, but it seems to have just come in direct contact, like fighting and eating the same
1: thing. Beak to beak, as it were.
6: Beak to beak, or saliva, or in water.
1: Right.
6: We know that it lasts pretty well in water. So that means we also have to think about our bird baths.
1: Mm-hmm.
6: Yeah.
1: Yeah, gee, a lot of people would not be taking that well, would they?
6: No, not at all.
1: Because bird baths in gardens are commonplace, aren't they? Birds love them.
6: Yeah, so what I'm doing now at the moment is trying to people, what are we going to do about this?
1: Mm.
6: If you can't, it's the best thing at the moment is to stop feeding altogether.
1: Right.
6: But don't stop putting out water for a thing. I mean, it's going to be a hot, dry summer by all accounts, so we have to make sure that the water is there. and just clean it out all every day. You know, wash it out thoroughly, scrub it down, and make sure it's clean.
1: Right.
6: As long as you're doing that every day, it'll be fine.
1: So
6: if you're going to feed the birds, take the responsibility of feeding them. You've got to make sure that you clean that spot where they're coming every single day, and never put out too much food. So two things: don't put out too much because it's not all the food they need. It's just we're the beneficiaries, not the birds.
1: Mm-hmm.
6: Like to come and visit us, and that's a wonderful thing. But if we're going to, if it encourages lots of birds to mix and they wouldn't normally be mixing, then that's what we're really worried about. So if you're going to do it, limit the how much food, and then also clean it down really thoroughly.
1: Right. You say magpies are not very susceptible to getting bird flu. What about our glorious parrots?
6: Yeah, well, rainbow lorikeets get around in big groups, don't they?
1: Yeah, they do. I suppose they do. They do.
6: They're a worry. But we simply don't know. It's all happening so fast and so rapidly.
1: Mm.
6: And it's a real concern. And especially this mixing with getting into the mammal population with the seals and a dolphin now.
1: Why are they catching it? Are they eating the birds or is it just contact with the bird?
6: I think we don't exactly know, but it's probably just the contact. But any time when birds die, usually you don't even see a dead bird because they're so flimsy. You know, their skeletons are really light and they're made of feathers and they just vanish really fast. They just decompose very quickly. But when you see a whole lot of dead birds, that's one of the things you need to do. If anybody sees a whole pile of dead birds, just to make sure it's not dead bird flu, certainly don't touch them, but report that to a vet, and the vets have now got a big network to talk to each other and get all the information they can.
1: Hmm. Yeah. I mean, for people who genuinely feed birds because they genuinely care about them and they enjoy the connection with nature, you're saying, I mean, can they continue enjoying this without feeding them?
6: Yes, I hope so. I hope they can. I mean, this has been my mission now. Yeah. Everything I write lots of books and things, is all about connecting with nature. And here I am telling people not to because it's been such an easy way. So it's a tough time to be around at the moment. But you can do it. I mean, you can still enjoy them. And that's why I'm saying you can still put out, if you put out a handful of seed and you just have a half a dozen birds coming and not mixing very much, that's okay, you know. And the types of things that we get mostly coming to our neighbourhood, you know, suburban setups with a feeder, are not sort of the ones that are most likely to have this bird flu. But if you had, you know, like when it gets into the pigeon population, and here I'm living in Melbourne now, these things are now that it's in the silver gull population, seagulls, they're everywhere. Go to the MCG and there's thousands of them floating around. You just think how many of those have got the bird flu.
1: Yeah, gee whiz. Because what do you think is going to happen, Daryl? Australia is one of the last places in the world to get this thing, and we can't stop it. We know that.
6: The trouble is, once you get it, it's almost 100% mortality rate, which is terrible.
1: Yeah.
6: Like, you will die almost certainly if you're a bird. So that's pretty bad. Now, I think it's going to be we're in for a catastrophic time, maybe just the next couple of years.
1: How long is it going to last, do you think?
6: I have no idea. Mm. We really don't know anything about this. But so we're scrambling, and I have to say the government's not doing a very good job of getting ready for this because it would be known.
1: Well, what can they actually do though, Daryl?
6: Well, what they're doing at the moment is down here in Melbourne, they're starting to vaccinate their little penguins because they're one of the primary. You know, little penguins are a classic seabird that colonises, gets around in groups, and so they're going to be really susceptible. We don't want them lost.
1: Hmm.
6: But the little bush birds are mostly going to be fine. Because they don't get
1: you around. Can't vaccinate wild birds, can you? Because there's no practical means of doing so.
6: No. But you can, like the colonies of penguins. You can imagine them doing that. But yeah, for the others, I don't know. There's nothing they can do about those.
1: Do you think some species are just not going to survive?
6: Yep, I think I'm afraid that's the case. We've got too many birds close to the edge of the extinction already. If they get nailed, you know, they can't cope with a whole lot of mortality.
1: Are there any birds that don't get it?
6: Oh, we don't know yet. Oh. I mean, I can say pretty much the majority of birds won't have a chance, won't get it. It won't be killing everything.
1: Right.
6: We can already predict which ones are susceptible. For some reason I don't understand, black swans are a real concern. They seem to be incredibly susceptible to this thing.
1: Mm-hmm.
6: And other bird flu type diseases.
1: What about kookaburras? Do they get it?
6: They could get it, but how would they get it? They're not going to be. I guess they could be. Yeah, I don't know
1: They
6: if.
1: don't hang around with other birds, do they?
6: No, they don't. But one way they could get it is if there was an infectious bird came and ate some meal, at a feeder, and then the magpies came down and took what was left. Not the magpies, the kookaburras. That's when they could get it. Could be caught there. But most of the familiar bush birds are not going to be susceptible. They're not
1: What
6: on
1: about
6: the.
1: really endangered birds like the swift parrot and things like that?
6: Well, yeah. I mean, the good thing for those, the only good thing about it is that there's so few of them that they
1: Oh, okay.
6: probably have not much of a chance of catching this thing. But they don't like each other, so they keep away from one another.
1: Right.
6: So,
1: But
6: all the.
1: flocking birds like sulphur-crested cockatoos, for example.
6: Oh yeah, absolutely. Waiting for it.
1: Right.
6: I mean, cockatoos and galahs and corellas, all those birds which get
1: Gang,
6: into
1: gang, gang, gangs, and all those
6: all
1: beautiful
6: those.
1: birds, yeah. It's a worry, isn't it? Might there be some side benefit in the sense that it might clobber the Indian minor population, which is a
6: Yeah,
1: nuisance bird?
6: probably if it got into the minor population, they mix with everybody, so
1: Yeah.
6: they're going to be spreading it wide and
1: Oh,
6: far.
1: okay.
6: That's the only problem.
1: Yeah.
6: Well, I'm desperately trying to look for as you are now, something positive to come from this, and I'm not sure there's going to be very many positive things.
1: No. So, in short, we don't know how long it's going to last, but it's going to last for some years, you think?
6: Going to be last for some years. There's going to be a lot of deaths, I'm afraid.
1: Daryl,
6: If you can.
1: I'd like to say great to talk with you, but
6: Yeah, I know it's not a very good populate, but good
1: but
6: conversation
1: in the
6: probably.
1: meantime, probably don't probably stop feeding birds, and if you do, if
6: Yeah, that's right. If you can, stop it. They don't need it. They'll probably complain and start knocking on the window and say, "Where's my tucker for the day?"
1: Yeah.
6: Because they've been used to it for years, probably. Not too much food. If you're going to feed, and lots of people will anyway, make sure you keep it really clean.
1: And
6: Keep
1: space and maybe space it out on the
6: space
1: veranda.
6: it out. Absolutely, yeah, space it out. Because what you're trying to do is minimise the contact with the birds.
1: Yeah.
6: With the birds. And of course, this immediately makes me think, worst thing we can do is hand feed them. Wonderful experience when you do it, because it's such an intimate thing to do with a wild bird. But that's asking for trouble, that one.
1: Yeah.
6: Yeah.
1: All right, Daryl. Let's hope for the best. But as you say, outlook is not good. Appreciate your time. Thank you.
6: Thank you, mate. See you.
1: Emeritus Professor Daryl Jones from Griffith University.
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2: Nightlife with Philip Clark.
1: Yeah, it's a pretty disturbing kind of prospect, isn't it? I think which all of us have probably put our heads in the sand about a bit. Vicky from Madigan in WA says, please ask why Australian experts don't know how bird flu will progress if it's already hit the rest of the planet. Well, Vicky, yeah, the truth is it has hit the many parts of the planet and the effects have been catastrophic. Absolutely catastrophic. 1-300-800-222. All right, look, we've got news coming up, and then after the news, we have the mighty challenge. Last episode of the challenge this week for me. So see how you go. In the last hour of the program, more issues of the day and your chance to talk about this tobacco tax excise thing. Plus, also, Dave is in with his disc, and Dave's exploring the life and times of Ivor Davies from Ice House and that iconic song. All right, that's all coming up. Straight after the news.
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7: 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Yeah, very, very rare that we can't put.
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10: ABC News. Hello, I'm Simon Lauder. Efforts continue in Nepal to reach hundreds of workers trapped in hydropower tunnels more than a week on from a devastating flash flood. More than 1,200 people have died and 38 Australians remain missing. Here's South Asia correspondent Rachel Clayton.
11: There are thousands of personnel from not just Nepal but from China and from India who are there helping with those rescue efforts. The experts here, the authorities here, believe there are hundreds of people trapped inside those hydropower projects in a number of different areas. they hope they're alive. It's difficult to know how far in they are. It's difficult to know if they have access to oxygen. There are some reports that they definitely had food and water on them when they were going in because they were there to work on these projects. So a lot of effort is going into trying to get them out, but it's not easy.
10: It remains to be seen whether the Pacific Islands Forum will produce a new agreement on climate change as the meetings in Palau wrap up. Foreign Affairs reporter Stephen Jedgetts has more.
12: And that will give us a sense of exactly where the Pacific wants to take its priorities in the climate space over the next few months, particularly in the lead up to both pre-COP in the Pacific and then the COP meeting in Turkey further towards the end of the year. Anthony Albanese has come under a bit of scrutiny, as he always does, over climate change. We saw Ralph Regan-Vanu, the climate change minister from Vanuatu, criticising Australia for continuing to expand coal and gas production. We saw, in fact, Australia giving approval to another coal mine extension just today, while Anthony Albanese was sitting down with Pacific leaders.
10: The head of the World Meteorological Organization has called on governments to take action now to tackle the effects of an exceptionally strong El Niño. The climate phenomenon is expected to intensify in coming months, bringing droughts and floods to many parts of the world. Celeste Salo says the heat in the Pacific Ocean is exceeding anything previously recorded, and governments, including Australia's, need to plan for the economic impact of intense heat waves and changing rain patterns.
13: We expect droughts in many areas of Australia and Southeast Asia, also a weakened monsoon in India, below normal rains in Southern Africa and also in Central and Northern South America.
10: Iranian state media has reported the deaths of six more military personnel from US strikes this week, bringing the military death toll to at least 13. The American strikes on Tuesday were the most extensive for weeks. In the latest report on military deaths, the Tasnim news agency says six members of the regular military, including three pilots, were killed in southern Iran. Meanwhile, Kuwait says it's intercepted a missile and drone attack from Iran in the latest assaults in renewed hostilities. The federal government is using new powers for the first time to shut down a vocational course it fears is being exploited by non-genuine international students. Kaveh Akbari reports.
14: The Graduate Diploma of Management Learning has seen a sharp rise in students transferring into it after arriving in Australia. Transfers increased from just over 500 in 2020 to around 4,000 last year, with most coming from higher education. The government says concerns were heightened by low commencement and completion rates, suggesting some students may have been exploiting the course to extend their visas. Existing students can finish their studies, but more than 450 registered providers will be prevented from recruiting new international students in the diploma. The move forms part of a broader effort to tighten the international education sector and bring net overseas migration down.
10: In the AFL, Hawthorn has stunned Fremantle by beating the minor premiers by 32 points in the qualifying final in Perth. Clint Wilden reports.
15: The Hawks are now one step from a grand final, earning a berth in a prelim with a brilliant performance against the Dockers. A record Fremantle home crowd of 59,446 packed Perth Stadium and saw Luke Jackson kick Freo's first. And then their side remained without another major until the third term. Hawthorn were more physical and better organised, inflicting Freo's first loss in Perth for 2026. James Sisley was outstanding for the Hawks in defence. The Dockers were kept to just 5 goals for the game, while Nick Watson, Dylan Moore and Jack Gunston booted 2 each for the Hawks. Freo is now still without a finals win since 2022. They'll take on the winner of the Cats-Blues elimination final next weekend. Clint Wilden, ABC Sport, Perth.
10: And in the NRL, Brisbane has had a 34 points to 20 win over Canterbury Bankstown at Stadium Australia, ending their disappointing title defence so far. This is ABC News.
16: The forecast for Tasmania for Friday, isolated showers about the north, tending scattered in the west, whilst fine elsewhere. Showers falling as snow to around 1,000 metres during the morning, with possible small hail about the southwest during the morning. Damaging wind gusts also possible in the southern peaks in the morning. In Hobart, a cloudy day with a top of 15 degrees.
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0: Yes, well, hello, and how are you? Philip Clark with you on ABC Radio. This is Nightlife. 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Thank you for joining us. It's the third hour of the program. 6 past midnight Eastern Time, 6 past 10 Western Australia, in South Australia and in the Northern Territory. It's 24 to midnight. Very good to be with you. And thanks for dropping in. We've got the Mighty Challenge coming up right now. So if you'd like to grab a spot on the board, there are lines free. Dave from Falconbridge, yes, I've got you. Want to join? 1-300-800-222. 25 questions in 5 categories. 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All right? 1-300-800-222. By the way, the Nepal flood disaster appeal is being supported by the ABC through the Emergency Action Alliance. And if you would like to support the charity work in Nepal and be assured that your money will go to the right places, then head to abc.net.au/gives. abc.net.au/gives, G-I-V-E-S. And your donation will help provide food and water and financial support and emergency shelter and go through the right channel. So rest assured, if that's what you are minded to do. All right, issues of the day coming up after the Mighty Challenge. The price of cigarettes could become a big election issue because the Coalition's jumped on board, along with One Nation, this idea of cutting tobacco excise by 75 to 80%. The government's opposed to this, so there are some battle lines being drawn. Like, the whole tobacco thing's a mess, as we know. We've talked about it a few times here in the program. I wonder where you think we're at the moment. We'll talk about that in our issues of the day. And Dave's disc coming up as well. Dave is paying tribute to Ivor Davies, the creator of Flowers, later to be known as Ice House, and his great masterpiece, Great Southern Land. That's all on the way as well. So looking forward to all of that. If you would like to join us, 1-300-800-222. All right, is everybody set and ready? If you are, so am I.
1: Challenge.
0: 25 questions, 5 categories. Our categories tonight are category number 1, bullet time. Bullet time. Category number 2, number 1 ticket holders. Category number 3, on your bike. Category 4, zoos and wildlife parks. And category number 5, video game movies. Right? Bullet time, number 1 ticket holders, on your bike, zoos and wildlife parks, video game movies. Who's going to kick us off tonight? Dave from Falconbridge is first up. Dave, good evening to you. Welcome back. Hello, Dave. What's going on? Have we got you? No, he's disappeared on us. All right. What about Anne-Marie from Dandenong? Hi, Anne-Marie.
2: Hello, Phil. Hi, everyone.
0: Oh, hi, everyone. That's right. What do you like, Anne-Marie? Bullet time, number 1 ticket holders, on your bike, video game movies, zoos and wildlife parks.
2: On your bike.
0: On your bike. All right. Which motorcycle company manufactures the Super Low?
2: Triumph.
0: Which one? Triumph, no. Not Triumph. Sorry, Anne-Marie, no. Not.
2: Goodbye, Phil.
0: Goodbye.
2: Goodbye, everyone.
0: Goodbye, see ya. Oh, dear. Nick from Budgieroy on the Central Coast. G'day, Nick.
3: Phil, how are you?
0: All right, yes, no, not bad.
3: That's good.
0: On your bike, which motorcycle company manufactures the Super Low?
3: I don't know.
0: It's not Triumph.
3: Harley Davidson.
0: Correct. the golden rule, the golden rule of the Mighty Challenge. If in doubt, say the only thing you do know. That's right.
3: Yeah.
0: It doesn't always work, let me warn you. Question number 2.
3: I was going to say, you're going to be hearing the same answer a lot of times.
0: question number two. Thanks, by the way, all the people texting in about birds. Take it from me, Daryl Jones is an expert in these matters, and his research about people feeding birds has taken him most of his research career. So his warnings about birds and saying we don't know what's going to happen is simply because we don't. We have observed what's happened in other countries, though. Nick, question two. You're on your bike, but you can move if you like. Number one, yeah, ticket holders, well, bullet time, zoos and wildlife parks, video game, movies.
3: Oh God, I'll have to go with the video game movies, I think.
0: Okay, that's all right. I'm sorry. I'm glad you're pumping yourself up here, Nick.
3: Yeah, well, I don't like any of these topics.
0: Oh, really?
3: I've got to say that. Yeah, no. Oh. No, I think they're all terrible.
0: Well, as a kid, when you were served up a meal, did you say, I don't like any of this?
3: Yeah.
0: Yeah, okay. Question number two.
3: It never ended well, I can assure you.
0: No, Nick, that's right. Question number two, video game movies. Actually employed as a plumber in his youth, which English actor played Mario in the 1993 Super Mario Brothers movie?
3: I don't know, Robbie Coltrane.
0: Not Robbie Coltrane, no. Thanks, Nick. See ya. Eat your peas in future, all right?
3: Roger.
0: See you, mate. Bye-bye. 1-300-800-222. Chris in the Southern Water says, Phil, I've got a few friends from Nepal, and the way they say the word is most like this, Nepal. Yeah, well, anyway. We're all saying Nepal until someone, look, many people who are from that beautiful country says Nepal is the way we pronounce it. So that's the only reason. I think across the ABC, we all went from saying Nepal to Nepal. 1-300-800-222. Now, where are we? Brian from Rocky, I've got you. Jason from Morwell. Hello, Jason.
4: How's it going, Phil?
0: Not bad.
4: It's good.
0: Question number two, video game movies. Actually employed as a plumber in his youth, which English actor played Mario in the 1993 Super Mario Brothers movie?
4: I'll just have to have a guess. I'll say Michael Caine.
0: Not Michael Caine, no. Thank you.
4: Phil.
0: Bye-bye. So, yep, no, not Michael Caine. Tim in Perth. G'day, Tim. Hello, Tim. Tim in Perth, coming in.
5: Oh, yeah.
0: Maybe Tim was a Fremantle supporter and he's gone into sorrow.
5: Should have been a Jim.
0: You
5: tricked me.
0: Oh, I see. Oh, so you are Jim, are you?
5: Yeah.
0: Oh, sorry, Jim. The computer says no. Computer's got you as Tim. So question number two, Jim. You're not a Freo supporter, are you, Jim?
5: Sadly, I'm an Essendon supporter.
0: Oh, well, poor you. Yeah, that's right. Question number two. See, poor old Freo tonight. That wasn't so good, was it?
5: No.
0: Question number two, video game movies. Actually employed as a plumber in his youth, which English actor played Mario in the 1993 Super Mario Brothers movie?
5: I'm not allowed to use Google, but I'll say Bob Hoskins.
0: Bob Hoskins is correct, yes. Question number three, Jim, what do you want to do? Yep. Stay with video game movies or you can move?
5: No, let's move.
0: Where? Zoos and wildlife parks, bullet time, number one ticket holders, on your bike.
5: Zoos and wildlife parks.
0: Zoos and wildlife parks. By area, Monarto Zoo and Safari Park is the largest zoo in Australia. In which state would you find it?
5: South Australia.
0: South Australia, correct. Yes, Monarto Zoo and Safari Park is in South Australia. We did an interview about with the owners of it not so long ago. Question number four, zoos and safari parks. Is that where we're staying?
5: Why not?
0: At which zoo would you find Robert's Reptile House and Grace's Bird Garden?
5: Oh, God. Australia Zoo.
0: Which one?
5: Australia Zoo.
0: Correct, yes. Australia Zoo. After the Irwin kids.
5: Yep.
0: Question number five. We're in zoos and wildlife parks. Which Australian animal appears on the logo of Taronga Zoo?
5: No.
0: Okay. All right, Jim, we'll move on. Thank you for having a crack. Where are we? Brian from Rocky. G'day, Brian.
6: G'day, Phil.
0: Question number five, we're up to zoos and wildlife parks. Which Australian animal appears on the logo of Taronga Zoo?
6: Well, before I bomb out, Jim thought he was in a bad place being an Essendon supporter.
0: Yeah.
6: I am an Essendon and a St. George Illawarra supporter.
0: Oh no.
6: I've got two spoons.
0: Oh, no. Well, you know what?
6: Things can only get better, can't they? They can't get worse.
0: Things can only get better. Think about the Blues. Think about Carlton. Look what happened. You know, they were cellar dwellers, and look what's happened to them.
6: Well, the last time, I don't know if it was the last time, but it might have been the last time Essendon won a premiership. I quit my job down in 93, and I went and watched them flog the Blues.
0: Hey, how about that?
6: Based being an Essendon supporter.
0: Yeah.
6: I am an Essendon and a St. George Illawarra supporter.
0: Oh no.
6: I've got two spoons.
0: Oh, no. Oh, no. Well, you know what?
6: Things can only get better, can't they? They can't get worse.
0: Things can only get better. Think about the Blues. Think about

0: But they've a long and noble history, Brian. That's the thing, I reckon.
1: Yeah, I think they've got a pretty good amount of trophies in the cabinet. Wood and Carlton, I think. Yeah, maybe.
0: Same with Carlton. You see, that's you can sit on the back deck, open a beer, and say, "Gee, we were good once, weren't we?" Let's go.
1: Well, I said St George too, and it doesn't work.
0: Same with St George. What about St George run of victories in the early 60s? What did they win, 11 in a row?
1: I think when I was born, it stopped.
0: Question five. Zoos and wildlife parks. Which Australian animal appears on the logo of Taronga Zoo?
1: Well, I was thinking before that I know this, but I probably don't. So I thought it was a platypus.
0: Correct, it is. It's a platypus.
1: Oh, dear. Yeah.
0: Elusive, marvellous Australian animal. Question number six. Zoos and wildlife parks.
1: Can I change to another topic?
0: Absolutely, yeah. You can change to bullet time, number one ticket holders, on your bike, video game movies.
1: Well, on your bike, I've been told plenty of times, so let's give that a crack.
0: On your bike, Cobber. Question number six. Who wrote the 1896 poem, Mulga Bill's Bicycle?
1: Well, I can only remember one old Australian poet, and it's probably not him, but I'll just say Banjo Paterson.
0: Correct. Yes, it was. Yeah, it was. Banjo Paterson did write Mulga Bill's Bicycle.
1: Doesn't have the same quite an amount of notoriety as a man from Snowy River, does it?
0: Mulga Bill's Bicycle?
1: Yeah.
0: No. No, we can all recite. How do we start? There was movement at the station, for the word had passed around that the colt from old regret had got away and had joined the wild bush horses. He was worth £1,000. So all the cracks from near and far had gathered to the fray. And off it goes.
1: You're doing all right, eh? I wouldn't have got that far. Like the Australian Anthem. So,
0: Oh, it's like the second verse of this. That's right. For young and free, advance Australia fair, advance Australia fair.
1: I stop winning medals. I don't know this song. Anyway.
0: Can you recite the Don's club song, Brian?
1: The Don. Oh, you mean the See the Bombers Fly Up?
0: Yeah.
1: Yeah, I was actually there in. I went to Wendy Hill in 93 when they won the premiership. No, I touched a cup on the way through, and Dustin Fletcher, the legend that he is, had it in his hand. So that's my claim to fame. It's a pretty short one.
0: No, that's all right. That's all right. That's good. Yeah. Question number seven. We're in on your bike, if you like.
1: Yeah, on the bike. In
0: Olympic team pursuit cycling, how many riders make up a team?
1: I can't remember the exact number. It's either. I thought it might have been three or four. I'll say four.
0: Correct. Yes, it's four. Leroy from Penrith has started us off. 'Twas Mulga Bill from Eagle Hawk who caught the cycling craze. If anybody wants to go on, they can, because that's as far as I can get.
1: I can only remember limericks and I can't repeat them. Better old lady from Kolkata.
0: Hey, steady, Brian. All limericks I learnt long ago are unbroadcastable.
1: Well, it's after 8 o'clock, isn't it?
0: Well, yeah, but I don't think it makes a difference because
1: the ABC,
0: there's something about limericks, which is the funnier the limerick, the dirtier it is. Is it not? Is it not?
1: Yeah. Or cockney slang, or do you call it cockney rhyme?
0: Yeah. Question number eight, staying with bikes?
1: Yes, on my bike still.
0: On your bike. Question number eight. In Harry Potter and the Philosopher's Stone, which character rides a flying motorbike?
1: You know, I'm not into movies and stuff, so I'll bid good night and I'll say Witchy Poo.
0: Witchy Poo it is. Witchy Poo it is not. Onward and upwards, Brian. Life can only improve from here in terms of your supporting tactics, but thank you anyway.
1: Yeah.
0: See ya, bye. We've dug up Dave from Faulconbridge. Dave, did you not pay the phone bill or something?
2: Well, yeah, I don't know what happened.
0: Neither do I. Question number eight. We're in a category called On Your Bike. In Harry Potter and the Philosopher's Stone, which character rides a flying motorbike?

0: think, because that was the first movie which I saw, and I don't remember a flying bike. Well, I can't think of any other names, so I'll just say Hagrith.
1: What did you say?
0: Hagrith.
1: Say it again.
0: Hagrith.
1: I'll give it to you. It's Hagrid.
0: Hagrid, yes.
1: Thank you, Tony from Ballina, who's given us the next line of Mulgabill. He turned away the good old horse that had served him many days, did Mulgabill. Mm. Now, Dave, question number 9. We're in on your bike, but you can move.
0: I'll stay there because I was going to start there.
1: Which revolutionary is the subject of the 2004 biopic film The Motorcycle Diaries?
0: The Motorcycle Diaries? Has that got anything to do with the art of motorcycle maintenance? Well, was it a movie?
1: Which revolutionary is the subject of the 2004 biopic, The Motorcycle Diaries?
0: Oh, I don't know. I'll say Che Guevara.
1: Correct, it was. It was Che Guevara. Very good. All right, that's it for bikes. So no more on your bike. So we've got number one ticket holders, Bullet Time, Zoos and Wildlife Parks, Video Game Movies.
0: I'll try the video games.
1: Susan from Hobart says, he turned aside his trusty horse that served him many days. He dressed himself in cycling clothes, resplendent to be seen, and hurried into town and bought a shining new machine. This is Mulgabill we're following here, Dave. Question number 10.
0: Never call you Philly.
1: Hey, don't you ever try either, Dave.
0: We used to call our brother Phil Oy.
1: Oh, yeah.
0: Or more formally, Philippus Pinball.
1: Question 10. What are you doing, number one ticket holders?
0: No, the...
1: Bullet Time, Zoos and Wildlife Parks, Video Game Movies.
0: Video games. Yeah.
1: Video games, okay. Question number 10. Who played the title role in 2001's Lara Croft Tomb Raider?
0: Oh, that was... Let me think. Lara Croft. She's famous. Can't bring it to mind.
1: Not turning up?
0: No.
1: No. Okay, Dave. Thank you, mate. See you. See ya. Bye-bye. Steve the Truckie said in relation to that Motorcycle Diaries question, the world's fastest Indian. Gee, that was a great movie. I'd highly recommend it. I don't know whether it's still... Is it on some streaming service? Probably is. You can't always be sure. They're not always on stream. If you ever get a chance to have a look at it, it's called The World's Fastest Indian. It's not necessarily what you think, but it's a really terrific movie. Fantastic, about a plucky crew and what happens when they set their mind to it. The World's Fastest Indian, it's called. All right, question number 10. Where are we? George from Melville in WA. G'day, George.
2: Hi, Phil. I've got a joke for you.
1: Yeah.
2: You hear about the restaurant on the moon? Good food.
1: Oh, come on. I had good food, no atmosphere. Come on, George. That is about as old as Noah and his ark.
2: Yeah, I know. I watched the doctor's tobacco on TV the first half. I couldn't watch the second half.
1: You couldn't watch the second half? No. Gee, I tell you what, the doctors had their heads in their hands, didn't they? They kicked, what, two goals in the first quarter and then didn't kick, then nothing until the third quarter. Terrible.
2: Yeah. Oh, yeah. Terrible.
1: Terrible. Anyway, they've got some questions to be asked.
2: They have.
1: All right. Question number 10. Video game movies. It's going to be a very interesting weekend, actually, see how Carlton goes and see how my team goes, yeah.
2: Yeah, Carlton, yeah, I'll see you too.
1: Question 10, video game movies. Who played the title role in 2001's Lara Croft Tomb Raider?
2: Harrison Ford?
1: Not Harrison Ford. No.
2: Thanks,
1: George. Bye-bye. Is that right? Chris from Forest Lodge says, it's hard to believe, but Giorgia Meloni, Italy's prime minister, has broken the record for the longest uninterrupted tenure as head of government in the history of democratic Italy. Is that right? Wow. Gee, I know, because they turn over governments, you know, faster than socks and jocks in Italy. I know. Gee whiz. Is Giorgia Meloni the longest-serving prime minister in the history of democratic Italy? That's ever since the war. Wow. All right. By the way, a text from Kate. Thank you, Kate. The world's fastest Indian can be found on SBS On Demand, which is SBS is a great place for movies anyway. It's, have you ever checked it out, SBS? Great place for movies. Okay, SBS On Demand. They have got the world's fastest Indian. I think it's a really great movie, but I would highly recommend it. Paul from Melbourne in the ACT. Yes, this is the right number, Paul, and yes, that question is correct. Alrighty, where are we? Who's next up here? Michael from Chester Hill. Hello, Michael.
3: Oh, hello. Can you hear me?
1: Oh, yes, Michael. We can hear you.
3: I'm just wondering, should I go off speaker?
1: Yeah, or... always off speaker, Michael.
3: Okay, will do. Yeah. Give me a section.
1: Never.
3: All right.
1: Speaker's never any good for us.
3: Hey, done.
1: Question number 10.
3: Yes.
1: We're in video game movies. Who played the title role in 2001's Lara Croft, Tomb Raider?
3: I absolutely know this. And she is an amazing actress, and I've always had a soft spot in my heart for... I liked the video game, Lara Croft, but it is Angelina Jolie.
1: Angelina Jolie, yes.
3: And isn't she wonderful? Have you ever seen Salt at all?
1: Salt, yes, I've seen Salt. Yeah, oh, you mean Saltburn?
3: Pretty cool.
1: Saltburn, you mean?
3: No, I mean Salt, where she plays...
1: I haven't seen, no.
3: She's an ex-CIA agent, and she goes through a lot of action as well, but it's like just amazing and beautiful. The other thing I was going to say, while I have you, and also, of course, hello, Dave, if you're listening, the thing about Italy...
1: Yeah.
3: Right, so they set a record... for something in Italy.
1: Yeah, longest-serving prime minister, Giorgia Meloni, ever.
3: Okay,
1: longest-serving prime minister ever.
3: You've got to realise, they have, like, you know, the turnover of, like, it's quicker than, what, I don't know, the last 6 months in Australia between 1998 and 2007. They had more prime ministers changing and parties changing. It's not hard to make a record.
1: I think that's more
3: than a couple of years.
1: That's the argument. Question number 11, Michael.
3: All right. What are we into?
1: Game movies. Do you want to stay there or not?
3: Well, I'm not sure. What are the other options?
1: Zoos and wildlife parks. Bullet time. Number one ticket holders.
3: I don't know. I'm a bit of a video game fan. I do love...
1: What are you going to choose? Michael?
3: Mass Effect and Skyrim. So I'll stick with them.
1: Video game?
3: Yeah, why not? Sure.
1: Okay, question number 11. Which Canadian actor voiced Pikachu in the 2019 movie Pokemon Detective Pikachu?
3: Ay, ay, ay. It's not one of my areas. Pikachu, I know of. It's a Japanese character, and it's in a video game. And I'm trying to think, why would a Canadian actor voice? Because Pikachu does, like, just...
1: Do you know the answer, Michael?
3: I'm just trying to wheel it a little bit. Will you bear with me?
1: Not for that much longer, no.
3: I'm just trying to... Maybe I can help the next person along. There's a lady who does do, she did the voice for Major in the anime series.
1: Michael, don't know the answer. All right, Michael, we'll leave it there, but thank you. 1-300-800 to Ripple 2. Paul says world's fastest Indian. That'd be an Indian scout, would it not be? Yes, it would be. Oh, apparently SBS has had the movie on quite a lot. So, it's readily available on SBS. Check it out. really fun movie. Joe from Mudgee. G'day, Joe.
4: G'day, Bill. How you going?
1: Pretty good. Question 11. Which Canadian actor voiced Pikachu in the 2019 movie Pokemon Detective Pikachu?
4: That'd be Ryan Reynolds.
1: It would be Ryan Reynolds, yes. Yes, it would be Ryan Reynolds. Melanie from Leeton, thank you about Mulga Bill. And as he wheeled it through the door with an air of lordly pride, the grinning shop assistant said, "Excuse me, sir, but can you ride?" Yes, Banjo Patterson.
4: Oh, Phil, you were talking about limericks before. Did you hear the one about the man from Enos?
1: No, I did not. I don't want to either, Joe. Question number 11. Question number 12. Video game movies is where we are. Do you want to stay there or move?
4: Yeah, let's stay there.
1: Played by Jim Carrey, Dr. Robotnik is the villain of which 2020 video game movie?
4: Sonic.
1: Sonic what?
4: Oh, you're getting technical now, aren't you?
1: Not really.
4: Sonic. Oh.
1: Mm-hmm. All right, Joe. Thank you, mate. See you later. 1-300-800-222 is my number. Who's next up here? Jerry. Jerry's in Lanzhou in China. Goodness me. Hello,
5: how
1: Jerry.
5: How are you?
1: Oh, not bad.
5: How are you, Philip?
1: What are you doing?
5: Oh, well, I'm just back in the motel room after going out for dinner and having a nice time.
1: Very good.
5: And I just clicked on the ABC app and heard you talking about Banjo Patterson and the man from Snowy River, and I can recite it all, but we probably haven't got time.
1: No, we are in the business of reciting the Mulga Bill.
5: But what I can do is give you the 10-second version of the abridged version of the man, and it goes like this. There was movement at the station, for the word had got around that the colt from old regretted passed away. And that was it. He died. So they didn't have to chase him.
1: the abridged version. Gee, that was an anticlimax, Jerry.
5: No, well, that's the true story.
1: No, I gotcha.
5: The rest is all an embellishment.
1: Question number 12. We're in the... Question number 12, we're in video game movies. Played by Jim Carrey, yeah. Dr. Robotnik is the villain of which 2020 video game movie?
5: Well, it's Sonic something. Sonic Hangzhou.
1: Not Sonic Hangzhou. See you, Jerry. Thanks, mate.
5: All right.
1: Bye-bye. Jerry, back from dinner in Lanzhou in China. Jeff the Truckee, that's correct. Yes, Al from Glenorchy, that's correct. Joanne from Bendigo, correct. Heaps of people have got the right answer here. What about Simone from Ballarat? Hello, Simone.
6: Hi, how are you, Phil?
1: Pretty good, yeah.
6: That's good. I had to laugh at the guy that said witchy poo. That was a great answer.
1: You never know.
6: Witchy poo in Harry Potter.
1: Question 12. Video game movies. Played by Jim Carrey. Dr. Robotnik is the villain of which 2020 video game movie?
6: Is it Sonic the Hedgehog?
1: Correct, yes.
6: Yay, got one right.
1: Sonic the Hedgehog. Okay, one left in video game movies, if you like, but you can move.
6: Yeah, go for that one. Yeah.
1: Question number 13. Kelly from Perth says, that's a bit rough on that bloke before, Phil. Sonic surely was a good enough answer. No, it's not.
6: No, because he's got to have a character, like it's got to be it's got to be the animal as well.
1: Correct. Question 13, video game movies. Which 2025 video game movie stars Jason Momoa, Jack Black, and Emma Myers?
6: Jason Momoa.
1: Jack Black. Emma Myers. 2025 video game movie.
6: I was going to say Pixels, but it's not, is it?
1: Is that your answer?
6: Oh, yeah, Pixels.
1: No, it's not. Sorry, Simone. No,
6: that's okay. See? You have a wonderful evening.
1: And you too. Thank you. You too. Thank you. Betty from Dapto. Hello, Bet.
7: Hello, Phil. How are you?
1: I have rarely been better, Betty.
7: What do you mean? Oh, really been better. That's all right. you were telling me you were a crook.
1: Well, no, actually, I haven't had a bad run this year. I was crook for I had a bit of that scratchy throat, which was pretty horrible to listen to for a few days. But apart from that, I've been pretty good. Have you been all right this year, Betty, or have you been laid low?
7: No, I've been good.
1: Yeah, good on you.
7: I haven't had it, but I don't go out that much, so I don't have a lot of contact with
1: the
7: public. So I think that's a little bit of a thing, and I eat well and, have my veggies and...
1: Yeah, that's good.
7: All that sort of thing. So, yeah, I've got a pretty good appetite.
1: Eat your veggies, don't eat all that processed rubbish and the rest of it will look after itself, Betty.
7: No, but we never buy anything, I don't think, ready-made. Oh, we get some sausage rolls and things like that.
1: Yeah, well, that's right.
7: Main meals are just veggies and meat and...
1: Yeah.
7: And things like that, a bit of sweets.
1: Good.
7: I was going to say to you, I love those poems, and the one that I'm very fond of is Clancy of the Overflow.
1: Oh, yeah, I love that too.
7: I've got them on tape.
1: Because what's that wonderful old... I love that poem, Clancy of the Overflow, isn't it? And he, because he was bored of the round eternal of the checkbook and the journal.
7: Yeah.
1: I doubt he'd suit the office.
7: Yeah, I always liked the bit, and I sit in my office and think of Clancy.
1: That's right.
7: And I'd like to change as Clancy. And I always had a desire I would have liked to have gone driving.
1: Remember how it starts, Betty? I had written him a letter, which I had for want of better knowledge, something a little, and an answer came expected in a manner and some with a thumbnail dipped in tar.
7: Yeah, you got to report.
1: Clancy's gone a droving and we don't know where he are.
7: Yeah. I often listen to them because they're very entertaining and he was a terrific author, wasn't he?
1: Yeah, no, he was. No, Clancy is a fantastic poem, all about the city and the country and, dreams of doing something else in your life. Now, Betty, question 13, we're in video game movies. This might not be up your alley, but...
7: I've never watched one.
1: Which 2025 video game movie stars Jason Momoa, Jack Black and Emma Myers? And if you don't know, Betty, it's fine to say so.
7: No, I have no idea. I've never, ever watched... I've never been much of a computer person or watching anything like that.
1: No, that's all right. That's all right.
7: I like my old radio and listen to the music and...
1: Good on you.
7: Listen to you fellows and...
1: Good on you.
7: Francis hasn't been well.
1: Who?
7: Francis.
1: Oh, no. Yeah, okay. Yeah,
7: he had Tuesday off and then he came back Wednesday, but he was very croaky, so... He was looking forward to having a few days off.
1: Oh, poor old Francis Leachy, I know. He said he was a bit crook. All right, Bet. Well, I'm glad you're healthy and well. So am I. Let's talk again soon. Thanks, mate.
7: Bye.
1: See you, Bet. Betty from Dapto. Thank you, Milo in the Blue Mountains. Yes, Phil the Fastest Indian was a great film, and Anthony Hopkins was amazing. He was. It's just terrific. All righty. Where are we? Joey from Coffs Harbour. Hi, Joey.
8: Hello, what a delight. I always love hearing you chat with Betty from Dapto.
1: She's a great old stick, isn't she? She's great.
8: She's gold. Absolute gold. Just beautiful to listen to. So, look, my vintage for video games is playing Galaxian at the squash courts. we even had a Sinclair Spectrum.
1: Hmm?
8: To play Pong on the telly, but...
1: That's about it, eh?
8: so even... please feel free. Would you say the question again, please?
1: Yeah, which 2025 video game movie stars Jason Momoa, Jack Black, Emma Myers?
8: Absolutely no idea.
1: Well, that's a fair answer. See you, Joey. Bye.
8: Thanks, mate.
1: Bye. Yes, that's right, Tracy. Another lines from McClancy. Because the drover's life has pleasures that the townsfolk never know. and the endless round eternal of the checkbook and the journal. Love that line. That's right. Thank you, Susan and Hobart. I had written him a letter which I had, for want of better knowledge, sent to where I met him down the Lachlan years ago. He was shearing when I knew him, so I sent the letter to him, just on spec, addressed as follows. Clancy of the Overflow. Marvellous, marvellous thing. All righty, where are we? Tony from Melville in WA. G'day, Tony.
9: Hello, Phil.
1: Hi, Tony. Question 13.
9: Incidentally, I meant to congratulate you the other night on, a looming grandfather.
1: Oh, yeah, yeah, no, the good news. Good, yeah, great news in my family. Yeah, true.
9: Yeah, good on you, mate.
1: Thank you, mate. And thanks to everyone who's texted in advice. And mostly it's been, this is going to be the best time of your life. So there you go. Oh,
9: absolutely.
1: Question 13, which 2025 video game movie stars Jason Momoa, Jack Black, Emma Myers?
9: Well, as soon as I heard the topics tonight, I thought I'll call up for some self-flagellation tonight. I have absolutely not the faintest idea. wouldn't even know where to begin. In fact, that's it. Better pass it on to the next person.
1: See you, Tone. Bye-bye. Thank you. Yes. No, we need someone who can help us out with this, video game movies. Who would know? Norbert in Perth would know this. Hi, Norbert.
10: Hello, Phil. It's been a little minute since we've spoken last.
1: Yeah.
10: You sound a lot better than you did back then.
1: Oh, I know.
10: You also had a little scratchy throat.
1: Oh, I had. Yeah, I know.
10: At least you've beaten us.
1: No, I have. I have knocked over. These things last longer than you always think.
10: Mm. I've had mine for the last month and a half, and I'm still coughing.
1: Really? Oh, that's
10: yes.
1: No good.
10: It's not fun. I don't know what it is, and the doctors don't know either. So
1: it's no good. That's no good. Anyway, look after yourself. Tell me, which 2025 video game movie stars Jason Momoa, Jack Black, Emma Myers?
10: The only reason I know this is my wife would be livid if I got it wrong. I'm pretty sure it's the Minecraft movie.
1: It is. It is a Minecraft movie. Very good. All right. Well, that's it for video game movies. Thank heavens I can hear many people say. Ross from Scoresby says, come on, everyone's heard of Minecraft, surely. Well, I don't know about that, Ross. I don't think everyone's heard of all sorts of things. Norbert, question number 14. You've got a choice of zoos and wildlife parks. Number one ticket holders, bullet time.
10: That's an interesting one. I am going to try bullet time.
1: Bullet time. Question number 14. Bullet time was the name of a famous special effect from which 1999 movie?
10: Oh, super easy, this one. From The Matrix.
1: It is.
10: Amazing scene with Neo and Agent Smith.
1: When, describe what they do again.
10: You've basically got them trying to shoot at each other, but they're able to move so quickly that basically they have them moving in real time and it looks like the bullets are going slow motion. You've got bullet time as a result of that.
1: Yes, exactly. Exactly. It's a captivating special effect from the 1999 movie, The Matrix.
11: Did you know that the first Matrix was designed to be a perfect human world where none suffered, where everyone would be happy? Some believed that we lacked the programming language to describe your perfect world, but I believe that as a species, human beings define their reality through misery and suffering. A perfect world was a dream that your primitive cerebrum kept trying to wake up from, which is why the Matrix was redesigned to this, the peak of your civilization. Evolution, Morpheus. Evolution.
1: Yeah, I quite like watching it, The Matrix, but I didn't understand it. I never understand these complicated movies.
10: It just explains what's going to happen with AI eventually.
1: Maybe. I can't. I'm struggling with that too, Norbert. Question 15. We're in bullet time, if you like.
10: Yeah, we can stick with bullet time, I think.
1: Also, the title of a 2022 action movie. By what name is the Shinkansen more commonly known in English?
10: The Bullet Train.
1: Correct. The Bullet Train, yes. Bullet.
10: The movie starring Brad Pitt, I believe.
1: Was Brad Pitt in it? Yeah, sure. Probably was, yeah. By the way, feminist activist Gloria Steinem's died. She was 92.
10: On her way.
1: Yeah.
10: She made Bernie Sanders an honorary woman. Because he actually cared about ladies.
1: Yeah. Yeah, well, they would see eye to eye, I think, on many things. Gloria Steinem, hugely influential woman in that second, what do they call the sort of second wave feminist movement? But she was a very, very, yeah, very, very influential person. Question number 16, we're in bullet time.
10: Let's stick with bullet time.
1: Could be too easy for you. Most bullets use which metal as their primary core material?
10: They'll typically use lead.
1: Yes, they do. They typically use lead. Nine questions left. We're in bullet time, Norbert. You've got three in a row. Nice work.
10: We'll stick with bullet time.
1: Maxine from Scarborough says, we had a wonderful vinyl record of Banjo Paterson's poems with Leonard Teal reciting, the perfect voice for Australian poetry. Yeah, Leonard Teal did have a great voice for it, for banjo. He did. There have been others, though. Norbert, question number 17, bullet time. Which Olympic gold medalist swimmer was nicknamed the Baltimore Bullet?
10: Baltimore Bullet. So obviously it's going to be a U.S. swimmer. Which Olympic gold medalist? Can you tell me which years he was in?
1: I can't tell you anything.
10: You can't tell me anything. Okay, so Olympic gold medalist. The only one that I could possibly think of, and I cannot remember his name for the life of me, he said that he was going to smash the Australian team like air guitars, and the Australian medley team beat him at Sydney. That's the only one I could think of. And I can't remember his name, but hopefully whoever takes over from me is going to guess it right.
1: Thanks, Norbert.
10: Have a lovely day.
1: See you, mate. Bye. 1-300-800-222 is the number. Susan in Hobart's got the right answer there. Good. Jim in Campbelltown. Correct. Pandora from Sapphire Beach. G'day, Pandora.
12: Hey, how you going, Phil?
1: Oh, I'm not bad. We've got nine left here. Question number 17. Bullet time. Which Olympic gold medalist swimmer was nicknamed the Baltimore Bullet?
12: Look, I have no idea. I'll go with the fact that they're American with the last caller. Have a good one, everyone.
1: Thank you.
12: Bye,
1: Pandora. Thank you. The Baltimore Bullet, I suppose, might lead us to that conclusion. Richard from Lena Valley. Hi, Richard.
13: Oh, I was so hoping you weren't going to go this one. I just want to say that The Fastest Indian was a magnificent movie, brilliant, but I can't remember his name. Hannibal Lecter. What's the bloody actor's name?
1: Anthony Hopkins.
13: Yeah, God, Jesus.
1: I know. It's a funny title because everyone thinks it's going to be about something else, but of course. We're not giving any spoilers away, but just watch it.
13: I watched that in New Zealand whilst picking my dad up from having a stroke and a golf trip down there, and then we had to kill a couple of weeks because they wouldn't let him on the plane, and went to the museum with all the bits and pieces there. Fabulous, just bloody brilliant. Yeah, but anyway, that's a whole different world of story.
1: Oh, great. Now, Richard, question number 17. Which Olympic...
13: Save your breath, my friend. Have no idea.
1: Thank you, mate.
13: Very much.
1: See ya. Hey, bye-bye. Oh, look, I just had a nice text from Rick in Geelong. John Wallace of Wallace and Matilda, a duo, had recorded a version of Clancy the Overflow in song. And John Wallace passed away this week. Wow. Okay. But we do have the song.

0: How good was that? Thank you. Thank you, Rick in Geelong. John Wallace of John Wallace and Matilda has passed away, but he left that with us too. What a joyous thing. Fantastic. All righty. as we know, we often go down some byways here on the program. Let's get back to some questions in the Mighty Challenge. Angus from Cooma. G'day, Angus.
1: Good morning. How are you?
0: Not too bad. Question 17 we're up to. A little bit of a diversion for Clancy. Where are you? Oh, you're in Cooma, so you're down in the Monero.
1: Well, that's where I'm from. I'm actually in Canberra, just on my way home to Cooma.
0: Oh, okay. All right. Yeah, okay. Speaking of broad sunlit plains extended, the Monero is one of them. Question 17, bullet time we're in. Which Olympic gold medalist swimmer was nicknamed the Baltimore Bullet?
1: Going off that he's an American, the only one that I know of is that tall, lanky guy, Michael Phelps.
0: Correct.
1: That's the answer.
0: Michael Phelps was the Baltimore Bullet. All right, question number 18. One left in bullet time. Otherwise, you could move to number one ticket holders or zoos and wildlife parks.
1: Let's try zoos and wildlife parks.
0: Zoos and wildlife parks. Question number 18. Established in 1752, the world's oldest zoo is located in the Schönbrunn Palace in which European capital?
1: I'll just have a stab and say London.
0: Not London, Angus, no. Sorry, mate. Okay. Thank you. Bye-bye. No, not London. Steve from Northam. G'day, Steve.
2: G'day, Phil. This is going to surprise you, Phil. I don't know the answer, but I'll guess Berlin.
0: Not Berlin, no. Thank you, mate. It's going to help somebody else, I'm sure. Matt from South Melbourne. G'day, Matt.
3: Hello, Phil.
0: Hi. Question 18. Established in 1752, the world's oldest zoo is located in the Schönbrunn Palace. In which European capital?
3: Schönbrunn. Maybe Berlin?
0: No, we've had Berlin, so I'll give you another guess.
3: Prague.
0: Not Prague. Thank you. Bye. No, not Prague. Em in Canberra says, Phil, my late dad and our family loved the world's fastest Indian. It always reminds me how funny we all thought Anthony Hopkins' shortcut to mowing his lawn. Dad would occasionally mow my lawn with a twinkle in his eye. He'd ask if I wanted it done the quick way. Yeah, see the movie and you'll understand what we're talking about. It's a beauty. Dan from Scarborough. G'day, Dan.
4: G'day, Phil. Thanks for having us on.
0: No worries. Question 18. Established in 1752, the world's oldest zoo is located in the Schönbrunn Palace in which European capital?
4: Schönbrunn. Is it Paris?
0: Not Paris. Sorry, mate. No, not Paris. All right. I'll tell you what. We'll take answers on this after the news. We've got 8 questions left. So give us a ring. I will hold on after the news.
5: When news breaks,
6: 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All roads have been cut off.
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9: ABC News, hello, I'm Simon Lauder. The Defence Minister Richard Marles has hailed Australia's strategic relationship with the UK and says AUKUS is progressing well as he visits London. Mr. Marles has met with his British counterpart Wes Streeting, who became Defence Secretary following the elevation of Andy Burnham to Prime Minister. Mr. Marles has come to London from Washington, where he met with US Defence Chief Pete Hegseth. At the start of talks with Mr. Streeting, the Australian Deputy Prime Minister says the partnership is as important as it's ever been.
10: In a pretty challenging world, we are now finding that this relationship is just so important in terms of helping us to navigate it. We do have a really substantive agenda. AUKUS is obviously at the heart of that.
9: More than a week after the devastating floods in Nepal, Families of Australians still missing say they're frustrated by the lack of information. ABC South Asia correspondent Rachel Clayton reports.
11: The ones that the ABC have been able to talk to are incredibly frustrated. They have tried to get in touch with authorities here on the ground, with Australia, with DFAT, and they're really getting no answers on where their loved ones may be. Most of them are holding out hope that their loved ones are still alive, but they fear that they may be suffering, they may be injured. They really want to try and get rescue crews on the ground up there. That is incredibly difficult. A lot of these areas are places where you can't land helicopters anymore. Helipads have been washed away. Flat land has been washed away. There are reports that excavators up in these areas in Rasura in the north are sinking into the mud. It is just so unstable up there.
9: The World Meteorological Organization says more extreme weather is likely globally as a supersized El Niño intensifies. Here's climate reporter Romy Stevens.
12: El Niño is a natural climate phenomenon that's been linked to some of the worst droughts in Australia's history. It becomes active when central and eastern Pacific water temperatures are unusually high. An update from the World Meteorological Organization warns this year's El Niño will intensify into a very strong event over coming months and persist into February 2027. A strong event doesn't necessarily mean severe impacts on Australia, but it does load the dice for hotter and drier conditions, particularly in the country's east.
9: Public health experts say the coalition's plan to slash the tobacco excise would have little impact on the booming black market trade. The opposition has announced it would cut the excise from about $30 to $6 a pack if elected. It's also proposing to regulate and tax vapes and nicotine pouches for adults. CEO of the Australian Council on Smoking and Health, Laura Hunter, says the policy will not disrupt organised crime.
13: The idea that you can price match criminals who are manufacturing these products for 28 cents a packet is outrageous. You could even be selling these products legally for $10, and the underworld and the organised crime groups can undercut that even further.
9: Energy infrastructure company Gemina says it will apply for a permit to develop a 400-kilometre pipeline to connect the Beetaloo sub-basin to existing infrastructure to help get gas directly to the east coast. The Chinese and Singaporean-backed company announced the plans at NT Resources Week in Darwin. It also coincides with US firm Tamboran Resources' milestone this week of releasing the first fracked gas from the Beetaloo Basin into the NT power grid. Gemina Managing Director David Gillespie says if the new infrastructure is approved to be built, it could help with the nation's energy security.
14: That is roughly 130 terajoules a day of gas that we could flow across an expanded northern gas pipeline. So I think it can become a really important and significant part of the overall energy solutions for the country.
9: The New South Wales Premier concedes Sydney's gang violence is out of control. A man aged in his 40s was shot dead at Maryland's West on Wednesday, with police investigating whether he was an innocent victim of mistaken identity. It's the second deadly suspected underworld shooting this week. Speaking from India, Chris Minns says the public is right to be concerned.
15: This is horrible, violent crime on the streets of Sydney. I'm not trying to downplay it, completely understand why members of the community are concerned and upset about seeing it on Sydney streets. I'm appalled at the evil nature of it.
9: In the NRL, the Brisbane Broncos finished their disappointing season on a high with a 34-20 victory over Canterbury Bankstown Bulldogs at Stadium Australia. The scores were locked at 10-all at halftime, but the Broncos came out the better side after the break, scoring four second-half tries. Veteran halfback Ben Hunt controlled the second half, and winger Josiah Karapani finished with two tries. This is ABC News.
16: The forecast for Tasmania for Friday, isolated showers about the north, tending scattered in the west, whilst fine elsewhere. Showers falling as snow to around 1,000 metres during the morning, with possible small hail about the southwest during the morning. Damaging wind gusts also possible in the southern peaks in the morning. In Hobart, a cloudy day with a top of 15 degrees.
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0: Yes, well, hello and how are you? Philip Clark with you on ABC Local Radio. This is Nightlife. We are right around the country. Good to be with you. Thank you for dropping in. Appreciate it. Last hour of the show, 1:06 Eastern, 11:06 in Western Australia. South Australia in the Territory, 24:01. Good to be with you. All right, we've got a few questions left in the Mighty Challenge and then into some issues of the day. Tobacco excise issue's really blown up, hasn't it? Some interesting points of view from all sides here. Let's talk about that. Also, Dave is in with Dave's disc tonight too, so we'll be talking about Ivor Davies and that great southern land. First up, though, we've got to deal with a little matter that we call
1: the Mighty Challenge.
0: And we're up to question 18. Eight to go. Krista from Bangor is up on deck. G'day, Krista.
2: Hi, Phil. Sorry, I haven't got much voice, and I'm not sure that you've actually got the answer for that question about the Schönbrunn Palace.
0: I haven't. I haven't had an answer yet, no. Established in 1752, the world's oldest zoo is located in the Schönbrunn Palace. In which European capital?
2: In Vienna.
0: Correct. Yes, it's in Vienna. Very good. All right, question number 19. We're in zoos and wildlife parks. You could move if you like to bullet time. There's one left there, or number one ticket holders.
2: I'll stick with the topic, thank you.
0: Zoos and wildlife parks. Which 2011 family film stars Matt Damon and Scarlett Johansson?
2: I do remember seeing it. But I really can't remember. Something about my family. But I have got nothing more. Thanks.
0: Thanks, Krista. Bye-bye. Hi, Tracy. Tracy sent me a text saying, I want to discuss the end of the era, the amazing women of the second wave. Gloria Steinem. Yes, well, news that Gloria Steinem's died. She was 92. Towering figure in second wave feminist movement. I'd like to discuss the amazing women of the second wave. Gloria Steinem, Susan Sontag, and our own Germaine Greer, Ann Summers and Eva Cox, etc. Thank you, Tracy. Well, give us a call and happy to talk. Chris from Pakenham. I'll read the rest of your text a bit later, Trace. Chris, hello.
3: Oh, here you go.
0: Well, not bad. Which 2011 family film stars Matt Damon and Scarlett Johansson?
3: I can't hear Matt Damon's name without thinking about the guys from South Park going, Matt Damon. He's quite an intelligent man, and they belittle him by going, oh, Matt Damon. Team America, I think it is. And yeah. Sorry to my intellect, powering intellect. We bought a zoo.
0: Correct. We bought a zoo. Yes, that's it.
3: I thought you were going to play Vienna after the thing and get a bit of Ultravox.
0: Oh. We could have, Chris.
3: Well, question. I'm glad you didn't.
0: Question. We could have. That's right. That's all I'm saying. Question number 20. No more zoos. So we've got one question left in bullet time and five questions left in the very popular category, number one ticket holders. Well, you can stay with. There's one question left in bullet time, if you like.
3: I'll try that. It might be a lethal change, but I'll go to that.
0: We bought a zoo is the best Matt Damon movie, says my texter, because he sucks in The Odyssey. I don't know that he does. I know.
3: I haven't seen it yet. You saw it, didn't you?
0: Yeah, I seen it. Yeah. I think it's very good. I mean, you know, people get very bad tempered about movies. I don't know.
3: I respect him for getting Robin Williams into his first film.
0: Robin Williams.
3: And getting him a much deserved Academy Award.
0: Yeah.
3: So right. I can't rib him too much by calling him Matt Damon. But, yeah.
0: Hey, what are you going to do here? Bullet time or number one ticket holder?
3: Bullet time.
0: Okay, last one.
3: I'm a Hawk supporter too, so.
0: Oh, you're a Hawk supporter. What a night, hey? What a night, Chris.
3: Very good night, yes.
0: What a night. Gee, Frio can't do finals, can they? Gee whiz, what's going on?
3: The Purple Wave, we defeated them back in the I can't remember which one, out of those three premierships we won, gee whiz, I can't remember which one it was.
0: Yeah, there were a lot of people with their head in their hands, supporters tonight, thinking, what's going on? Because the whole of the game, at one stage, they only kicked four goals in well into the third quarter, you know?
3: Well, they didn't get to do the silly heave-ho docker, whatever they do. they're chanting for you, but they didn't actually get the... What do they do? Docker time or something?
0: Yeah, something like that. Hey, question 20. Question 20, bullet time. Which metaphor for a simple solution to a difficult problem is also one of the few weapons that can kill a werewolf?
3: Oh, it would be a silver bullet.
0: Correct, yes.
3: Yeah,
0: a silver bullet.
3: Silver bullet, yes. No werewolves of London or anything like that, no.
0: All right. Question number 20.
3: Yep.
0: We've got one. Question number 21. We've got five left. One, two, three, four, five left. Five left. Question number 21. Number one ticket holders. Rove McManus is a former number one ticket holder for which AFL club?
3: That's terrible. He's not even on TV anymore. I can't ask him.
0: No.
3: Well, you did his show out of Melbourne, so from all reports at Channel 10. So I'll have to go with the Victorian team and say Carlton.
0: Not Carlton, not the Blues. Thank you, mate. See ya, not Carlton. Cameron from South Perth. G'day, Cameron. Rove McManus was former number one ticket holder for which club?
4: He'd be holding his head in shame tonight, the Dockers.
0: Correct, he was, yes. I know. Gee whiz, it was a pretty shabby performance, wasn't it?
4: Yeah, pathetic. I mean, they can't win a final playing football like that.
0: No. Even though I thought during the season they were one of the most devastating teams in the comp, but gee whiz, wow, no.
4: Yeah.
0: Anyway.
4: 59,000 there and 50,000 walked away feeling terrible.
0: Yeah, I know. I know, Cameron, there were some crowd shots and, gee, people were just sitting there with their heads in their hands thinking. Four left on number one ticket holders. Molly Meldrum, Julia Gillard and Josh Frydenberg have all been number one ticket holders for which NRL club?
4: Rabbitohs.
0: Not the Rabbits. No. Thanks, Cameron. Good. See ya. Not the Rabbits. Mark from Chidlow in WA. Hi, Mark.
5: G'day.
0: Molly Meldrum, Julia Gillard, Josh Frydenberg have all been number one ticket holders for which NRL club?
5: Well, I know Molly Meldrum was St Kilda's number one, which disappoints me. I don't know the NRL. I'll be honest with you. I don't know the NRL. But can I just have a quick dig at you about the Sydney Swans?
0: Oh, dear. Yeah.
5: I'm at Adelaide Crows.
0: Dig away, Mark. There's a big shovel you can use there too.
5: So go the Crows, and love you. I love your work.
0: Thank you. Now I see that the Nine Media is reporting that the Lizard wants a transfer out of it. So well.
5: Oh, did he throw the dildo?
0: Hang on, we don't know that happened, Mark. We don't know that happened. Hey, come on. Question number 22. Molly Meldrum and Julia Gillard and Josh Frydenberg have all been number one ticket holders for which NRL club?
5: Am I still here?
0: You are.
5: Oh, good.
0: Yeah. Oh, you thought I'd dump you. I probably would. Probably should have.
5: Yeah. Yeah.
0: Anyway, go on.
5: Yeah, you should have. NRL club. Oh, I'm a South Australian. NRL. I don't know.
0: No
5: bloody.
0: Good.
5: No,
0: we can't start using language like that, mate. All right, I've given you a bit of leeway. Brooke from Parkholme. G'day, Brooke.
6: Come on, g'day, mate. How you going?
0: Pretty good. Question number 22. Molly Meldrum, Julia Gillard, Josh Frydenberg have all been number one ticket holders for which NRL club?
6: This has been actually grinding my brain. So the only thing I can think of is Frydenberg is actually from the western suburbs from Sydney, if I remember. So I'm thinking I'll just throw my hat and ring and just say Penrith.
0: No, you're wrong in both counts there, mate. Paul from Geelong. G'day, Paul.
7: There you go, Phil.
0: Not bad. Molly Meldrum, Julie Gillard, Josh Frydenberg have all been number one ticket holders for which NRL club?
7: Look, I actually reckon that's Melbourne Storm.
0: Correct. Yes, they're all, well, they're all Melbourneites, aren't they? So,
7: yeah.
0: So Melbourne Storm.
7: I actually don't know about Julie Gillard, but the other two are Melbourneites, sure.
0: Julie Gillard, where she's from, South Australia, I think, wasn't she, originally?
7: I don't know, Phil.
0: Can't remember. Question number 23, number one ticket holders. Which MasterChef winner is the number one ticket holder for the Central Coast Mariners in the A-League? She won MasterChef.
7: Not a program I watch, Phil, so that's where it'll end tonight.
0: See you, Paul. Bye-bye. Kingsley from Adelaide. G'day, Kingsley.
8: Oh, that's not fair, Phil. I knew the last four.
0: MasterChef winner is the number one ticket holder for the Central Coast Mariners in the A-League.
8: No, I have no idea.
0: No idea? Okay, let's move on. Kevin from Fig Tree. G'day, Kevin.
9: G'day.
0: What do you reckon? Which MasterChef winner is the number one ticket holder for the Central Coast Mariners?
9: No idea, mate.
0: No good? Okay. Anybody going to help us here? Joe from Ridgehaven. Hi, Joe.
10: Hello. Would it be Julia Goodman?
0: Sorry, who?
10: Julia Goodwin.
0: Correct. Yes, it is. It's Julie Goodwin. Very good. All right. Question number 24, number one ticket holders. Which Australian Idol winner is the number one ticket holder for the Adelaide Crows?
10: Guy Sebastian.
0: Correct. It is. Yes. It is Guy Sebastian.

0: which Australian Idol winner is the number one ticket holder for the Adelaide Crows?
1: Guy Sebastian.
0: Correct. It is, yes. It is Guy Sebastian.

0: Linda in Hobart says, by the way, Phil, the Tasmanian Devils footy team is playing in the VFL finals at North Hobart this weekend. That's right, yeah, to a great achievement in their first season. All righty, well, I tell you what, Joe, you've done well to get here because we are at this stage of proceedings. Last one, Joe. Number one ticket holders. Ricky Ponting is the number one ticket holder for which AFL club?
1: Sydney Swans.
0: Not the Sydney Swans, mate, no. Thank you, Joe. Oh, that's a pity. What about Tony in Canberra? Lines free, if you want to grab this. We're up to question 25. There are lines free. G'day, Tony.
2: G'day, Phil. How'd you be?
0: Not bad. Question 25. Ricky Ponting is the number one ticket holder for which AFL club?
2: This is easy. If you're an AFL head, that'd be North Melbourne.
0: It would be North Melbourne. Yes, it would be.
2: I finally got a magnet that's going to keep my really old underworking fridge together. Send me 10 if you could.
0: It'll add some extra heft to the door, Tony. Good on you. All right, mate.
2: I can throw one in the freezer and maybe keep the contents colder than they are.
0: Yeah. Okay, see ya. 1-300-800-222 is my number. All right, good work, everyone. Yes, Frank from Mount Evelyn. Thank you, North Melbourne. That's correct. Yes, Jen says, isn't it shameful that the Sydney Swans get to keep all their misbehaviour under wraps because they're special? Well, I don't know if that's the case, Jen. I mean, I think everyone would like to know exactly what happened. But the police haven't told us and neither has the club at this stage. Thank you, Chris in the Southern Waters. Annette from Perth had Guy Sebastian as well. Okay, nice work, everyone, and a good, fun challenge.
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4: Nightlife with Philip Clark.
0: All right, issues of the day. We've got time to have a chat if you'd like. The price of cigarettes could become a big election issue because the coalition's now jumped into this. They say they'll cut tobacco excise by 80%. One Nation's already saying they'll go for a 75% cut. So there you go. The Labor's saying, nah, we're not going to do that. It's the whole thing's a mess, as we know. Daily smoking has fallen to a record low of some 5.6% of the population. Fewer people are smoking. But in the process, we've created this huge illegal tobacco industry. I wonder what you think about this. 1-300-800-222 is my number, right? 1-300-800-222. Give us a call. Lines are free. Here's Paul Kelly.

0: Yes, great track from Paul Kelly. Take It Handy is the number. All right, issues of the day. Tell me what you think about the cigarette issue. 1-300-800-222. Paul from Geelong. G'day, Paul. Welcome back.
1: Yeah, welcome back, Phil. I thought the purpose of the excise on cigarettes to begin with had to be increased to pay the medical care to treat all those smokers once they're older.
0: Well, I don't know. I don't know that it's specifically tied to that, Paul. But the point of the excise on tobacco is to raise money for the government. They're not doing much of that the way it's going.
1: No, but if they reduce the excise,
0: yeah, more people will more people smoke?
1: Well, the issue is the government's spending a hell of a lot of money on trying to combat the crime associated with it.
0: Yeah. They are.
1: And if you reduce the excise on it, then you're also spending more money on crime, and it just leaves the budget in an even more precarious state. But the government needs to be smarter and stop taxing items that can easily go underground, because criminals just grasp it with both hands and take advantage of it.
0: Yeah. Well, I mean, this is the problem, isn't it? Because, I mean, this whole situation has been caused by government policy in the first place. I mean, it's a devil of a situation because, I mean, example, if they cut the excise by 80%, right, and therefore the tax on a packet of cigarettes fell from around $30 to about $6, so what's a packet of cigarettes come back to? So what, at the moment, about $45. So, you know, so they come back to, what, $15, $20? But I mean, the illegal cigarettes will simply say, okay, we'll cut the price of ours as well, because, you know, it costs only a few cents to produce a packet of cigarettes. So they'll say we'll sell ours for $5.
1: Exactly, and anyone that's already buying illegal cigarettes isn't going to go back and pay more to buy non-illegal cigarettes.
0: No.
1: No, I wouldn't have thought.
0: You wouldn't have thought so, would you?
1: I mean, only if it become a convenience factor that it's easier to go to this shop and pay an extra $5 for your fags.
0: That's right.
1: I just don't think it's a way you can win the situation now. I think it's
0: A permanently created illegal market, isn't it?
1: Yeah, the government almost needs to forget about this one and make sure alcohol doesn't go down exactly the same path, which it's already teetering on.
0: Yeah. Yep. No, it's there's sensible thoughts, Paul. Thank you, mate.
1: No worries.
0: Thank you. 1-300-800-222. I mean, it's a salutary lesson, isn't it? There's no plan to hike the excise on alcohol the way they have on cigarettes. But still, even the Paul makes a reasonable point. Don't you think? Jack from Albion. G'day, Jack. G'day, hello. Jack.
2: Yeah, hello. I had another topic, but...
0: Yeah, go on.
2: I'm just wondering why you never give credit to Hawthorne at all. Miss traces back when they beat the Swans earlier in the year. You haven't mentioned them once. They're a better team than Fremantle, for starters.
0: Well, they proved that to be the case, Jack. I mean, we mentioned them all night because they've just
2: You haven't mentioned Hawthorn. You've mentioned Fremantle and made excuses for them, and you support another team.
0: Okay. No, I don't. Well, you know the team I support, Jack. We've got our own problems. All right, mate. Thank you. 1-300-800-222 is the number. You should be happy, Jack. You won. Ruth, hello. G'day, Ruth.
3: Yep. Sorry, I was about to sing the Collingwood song.
0: I don't understand why Jack was so unhappy. What was he so unhappy about?
3: I don't know.
0: I mean, you win. You beat the number one ladder leader, and you seem grumpy. Anyway, it doesn't matter. Yeah. There is no accounting for footy supporters. I agree with that. Ruth, you wanted to say talk to us about...
3: Yeah, I just wanted to talk about the cigarette thing. I think it's completely ridiculous. My husband, has just turned 70, gave up smoking 5 months ago, thank God, because he's got, like, ulcers on his leg and they can't do all health issues.
0: Yeah.
3: Making it cheaper is just ridiculous. because kids are going to start again because they're, you know, nothing. He started at like 14 or something like that.
0: Yeah, yeah.
3: And he's smoked right up till now. He's 70. And he's still working at 70, you know. And he finally gave up, you know, and I'm so pleased he did. But how many kids are going to start again when it's cheap?
0: Mm.
3: It doesn't matter. They're not onto the – they don't know where the crims are that are selling it. Up here it's easy to buy it, even criminal-wise, you know, the backyards.
0: I don't know. I don't – I gave away fags a long time ago, Ruth. But,
3: me too.
0: But I just – so I don't buy them, but I get the impression from listeners that that they're incredibly easy to buy.
3: They are up here too in Queensland.
0: Yeah.
3: I gave up when they turned four. When they got to $4 a packet, I thought, "My God, I'm bringing up three kids. We can't afford, you know, to pay for cigarettes at $4 a packet."
0: Yeah.
3: And I've never been sorry a day, and I've never wanted one ever since. You know, thank God. But
0: I actually think back. Because I smoked for about 12 years, I think, and I look back and I think I had some good times on it. I'm glad I stopped.
3: Exactly,
0: yeah.
3: And I enjoyed it too while I was smoking, but then cost was ridiculous. It's just another extravagance, you know, and
0: you
3: know, paying off a house and everything else. And, you know, what do? You do the right thing, you and health-wise.
0: Yeah. Everyone knows, that's right. I mean, it's pointless banging on about how everyone knows that smoking's bad for you. Come on, like, you know.
3: Exactly. And the government, it's just about money, and it doesn't go in the right places.
0: No.
3: That's what my husband said tonight. He said, if that excise is going to go to hospitals and things like that, that's fine. But, you know, the Libs are not going to do that.
0: No.
3: It's just going to go into their pockets and that, and they're just trying to outdo the red-headed woman, whatever her name is. I you know, how you're not supposed to say the name of people that really don't, you know, do crimes and things like that about humanity. And anyway, you've
0: got Ruth. All right. Ruth, see you later. Bye-bye. I get the impression that she may not be a supporter of that red-headed woman, to use her phrase. Angus from Cooma. G'day, Angus. But he's in Canberra, actually. He's not in Cooma. G'day, Angus.
4: Again. Yeah. Can you hear me?
0: Yeah, gotcha.
4: Yeah.
0: Are you on the Monaro Highway heading south now?
4: I'm still on the Monaro Highway heading south. It's a long drive, so yeah.
0: I've got a relative who is a school teacher, right? And guess what? This weekend, he's gone up. He's gone down down that way, down the Monaro Highway, because he's going to the snow to take a school trip to the snow. There is no snow.
4: That's correct. There is very, very little left. Several of the resorts closed early, and it's been widely reported just in the last 2 days that this is the worst snow season on record.
0: Yeah, I know. I don't know what they're going to do down there.
4: They'll have a great time. It's a beautiful country any time of the year.
0: That's true.
4: But if they're specifically looking for snow, they're going to be having to go very, very high to get any in it. It'll probably be more ice than snow.
0: Hey, sir, I found some, sir.
4: Exactly, that's right, yeah.
0: Angus, you wanted to talk about smoking.
4: I did, just about this whole issue. And look, I'm not politically aligned with any particular political party. I don't have any specific preferences, but just from what the Coalition and the One Nation are planning to do, I think is incredibly short-sighted and a knee-jerk reaction, because, as others have said, by lowering the excise, it's going to have minimal effect on the organised crime gangs and operations. What it will do is, as they've said, will lower the price and bring them into the price range of young kids again. The government has, I think, whilst they have a responsibility to keep organised crime in check, they have I believe, a bigger responsibility to safeguard young people and vulnerable people from taking up smoking. The responsibility of the police agencies in this country to tackle organised crime, and they do it very well, despite the fact that there is a lot of it. So maybe the government should be speaking to the police to say, what do you need to tackle this? And it's not just tobacco, it's vapes as well. So simply lowering the excise on tobacco is going to have very minimal impact on the organised crime operations, but it will have a massive impact on the health system and allowing more people and vulnerable people access to cigarettes. So I think they need to go back to the drawing board, and rather than being, you know, opposite to whatever the government is doing, they need to actually sit down around the table and get a bipartisan approach to this that involves the police and security agencies in Australia, because there's more than one way to skin a cat. And you know, police, as we've seen, they're making big inroads. They're seizing a lot of it, so they know how to do it. They know where it is. Maybe speak to the police and see what they need, what they would like to help them do it.
0: Well,
4: or not.
0: I know, but we've seen the record in the past, haven't we, Angus, of you know, police being able to of police away drug issues, and it just doesn't work. I mean, methamphetamine,
4: right.
0: Cocaine, you know, absolutely. All these things. I mean, they're readily available, even
4: that's
0: though
4: that's right. They are readily available, and it's not going to go away. So by the government saying, "Oh, we're going to lower the excise," that's going to fix the problem. Well, it's not going to fix the problem.
0: No.
4: What we need to do is to the maximum we can to reduce it down to a manageable level.
0: Yep. Fair enough. Thanks, Angus. You're on your mate. Thank you. Have a good drive. Take care. That can be a tricky road, that one.
4: I've already just avoided a couple of kangaroos whilst I was
0: sleeping. Yeah, exactly. Yeah, take care. Take care, Angus. Bye-bye. Yeah, so I don't know whether you've ever have driven the Monaro Highway, but it's it can be. They fixed a bit. They fixed it up. It used to be really bad. All right, 1-300-800-222 is the number. Thanks for the conversation. Interesting. What the government does about this, I have frankly no idea. They may have created a problem that they can't actually solve.
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6: on ABC Radio.
0: All right, it's that time of the week. It's time for...
6: It's time for Dave's Discs.
0: Dave.
7: Oh, hello. How are you?
0: Good, yeah.
7: What about John Wallace passing away?
0: How about that?
7: Yeah, no. That was a great... They did a couple of those.
0: Well, I love that thing. His version of Clancy the Overflow.
7: Yeah. It was one of my favourites growing up, and Mum and Dad had Henry Lawson and collected works of Banjo Paterson and all of those.
0: Fantastic.
7: Yeah, grew up on that. What about Icehouse? You're a bit of a fan of Icehouse?
0: Oh, yeah. Great song,
7: shall we reminisce?
0: Let's do it.
7: The impetus for writing Great Southern Land, just like the song Solid Rock, came from a journey to Uluru. Ivor Davies was taken aback by the natural beauty and wonderment that being on country had to offer. The Anangu believe ancestral beings emerged from an empty world to form the majestic surroundings. The depressions and scars on the Red Rock are viewed as physical evidence of ancestral battles. Living cultural landscape created by ancestral beings during the creation period known as the Dreaming. The elders there yarn about chukapa, law, spirit, and as above, so below, the way of all things and all things pass. It's the system of religion, philosophy, and environmental law passed down through thousands of generations. Chukapa is the dreaming. Ivor Davies was able to write a song that perfectly captures the essence felt on country and in this country by so many Australians. Ivor created a chorus that complements the tones of the Australian landscape, and it could only have been created by somebody who deeply felt this place.
8: It was the first thing I did when I moved to this house, when I had my new Lindrum. In those days, it was a brand new invention, a new 8-track. I had all this stuff, and I sat down, and the very first thing I did with it was Great Southern Land. And I remember thinking at the time, the exercise, I wanted to write a song about Australia, and it became a real kind of mission with me because it's a very difficult thing to do without using every cliche that people associate with Australians. And I wanted to do this as a kind of personal sort of exercise to see whether I could write a set of lyrics that were, you know, any better than an embarrassment about Australia. And that was the result. But the peculiar thing about it was, as you're saying, it was the first song I wrote. From there, I guess I thought, well, I can actually write songs on my own with nobody else around, because that was part of the deal as well. I had absolutely nobody around at that point in time, and it was like sink or swim on my own, I guess.
7: A student of the oboe. In 1974, Ivor Davies performed Handel's Concerto for Oboe with Strathfield Symphony Orchestra, conducted by Richard Gill. He studied at the Sydney Conservatorium of Music. Ivor Davies would later use his woodwind skills on tracks with his band Ice House, particularly the later album, Man of Colours. In early 1977, Ivor Davies was working as a part-time cleaner at a squash court in Lindfield, managed by bass player Keith Welsh's mother. Davies and Welsh got together to form the band Flowers, rehearsing in a house next door to the very same squash court.
9: My high school years were, you know, dominated by bands like Led Zeppelin and you know, the band that really drove me was Pink Floyd. And they were by the time The Dark Side of the Moon came out, my friends bought it on import. It wasn't, they weren't a huge band at that point.
10: Mostly instrumental music, wasn't it?
9: And it was very, a lot of it was very, very strange stuff. Yeah. You know, I had an album called Armagama. If you have a listen to it, you'll go, what were these guys thinking? Yeah. You know, it was just mad, really. But when that came out, that album, Dark Side of the Moon, came out, I remember hearing it before it was a massive hit and thinking, this is extraordinary. If you can do this in a recording studio, that's what I want to do. I want to get in there and make stuff fly around the room and, you know, make this kind of cinematic music that was, you know, incorporated dialogue and sound effects and all sorts of stuff. And then it seemed like sort of minutes later that the Sex Pistols arrived, and they kind of blew up an entire generation of bands. And
10: shook us up, didn't it?
9: Overnight, you know, Pink Floyd were out of business and Led Zeppelin were out of business and whatever, and they pronounced that, you know, in order to be a band, it was absolutely necessary that you didn't know how to play your instruments. And that was sort of when we arrived, when we started, was in this environment of all this revolutionary music, especially, I guess, from the UK. And yet, when Keith Welsh, the founding bass player with me, and I were talking, we were talking about stuff, you know, that had been around for a while, T-Rex and, you know, early David Bowie. And so I had a very strange set that we were playing. When we started off playing other people's songs, I hadn't written any songs, and we were covering, you know, these early songs, the Easy Beats and the Loved Ones, and you know, the stuff which is quite out of time, really, with punk.
10: Yeah.
9: But we're also doing Sex Pistols covers, and we were doing things by Elvis Costello and the Stranglers, and you know, all sorts of, you know, modern things. And it was a very strange set, but somehow or other it worked. And that was where we arrived.
7: Flowers, back in 1980, released their debut album, Ice House, which reached the top five, making it the highest-selling debut album in Australia.

0: popularity of Flowers was recognised when they were awarded the 1980 Countdown Music Award for Best New Talent. Flowers, sadly though, had to change their name due to legal restrictions and to prevent confusion with a Scottish group. So, to take advantage of the success of Ice House the album, the band, well, Ivor Davies really, changed the name to Ice House in 1981. Ivor left Flowers with the name change and set about recording a new album basically on his own. Ice House began as Flowers, but the new name, Ice House, was taken from a cold flat Ivor Davies lived in and from the very strange building across the road populated by itinerant people. The mainstay throughout the band, Ice House's time, has been Ivor Davies as singer, songwriter, composer, multi-instrumentalist, and record producer. In January 1982, Ivor Davies recorded Primitive Man, the first album by Ice House, essentially as a solo project, using the latest in synthesizer sounds, particularly the Australian invention that we've spoken about a couple of times here on the program, the Fairlight CMI, short for Computer Musical Instrument, a digital synthesizer, a sampler, really, and digital audio workstation.
1: Over the years, you know, there were a whole lot of technologies that we seemed to pioneer, and it was, I'm not taking sort of any credit for it, because it was quite accidental in a funny sort of way. And one of them was that our management company moved their offices from King's Cross to Rushcutters Bay, and they moved into the top floor of a two-story building right in Rushcutters Bay, and it so happened that in the ground floor, and I sort of walked into this, there were a couple of boffins who had invented this amazing machine, and they were actually building these machines in the ground floor of our management office. And they were the Fairlight. And the Fairlight, in case you don't know, was the world's first sampler. Now, the sampler as a piece of technology, I think, apart from the technology of recording itself, I think has probably been the most monumental piece of technology ever invented for music. And it was an Australian invention. And it was an extraordinary machine. And as soon as I was given the kind of the demonstration, I guess, by the guys in the back room of this ground floor, I raced upstairs to the management company and I said, I've got to have one of these machines. I really want one of these. And the downside of it is that it's worth $32,000. So that was 1981.
2: Yeah, a lot of money.
1: Could have bought a house with that.
2: Yes.
1: And to much to my surprise, the managers looked at me and they said, ah, well, we figure it will pay for itself within the first two projects you do. And in fact, they were absolutely right. I did invest in it, and it actually paid for itself in the first project that I did on, which was a movie soundtrack called Razorback.
2: Yes, yes. And with Russell Mulcahy.
1: Mulcahy's debut film. And so doing that movie was just completely unknown territory. I'd never done a movie score before, but I really was coming to grips with this incredible piece of technology as well. So, but then, of course, it went on to be really my mainstay for the next quite a few albums. I used that all the way up to and including Man of Colours.
2: Yeah.
1: And so it was really an incredibly good investment.
2: Yeah, well, you bet it was.
0: The very first single to be released from Primitive Man was to become Great Southern Land. Ivor Davies spent hours experimenting to get the right sounds. You can almost feel the heat coming off the red dirt as the sun sets on the horizon. The isolation. The song has since appeared in films including Young Einstein, and has been reissued and remixed several times. Ivor Davies would later create a longer version of Great Southern Land for the turn of the millennium called The Ghost of Time, and broadcast out from Sydney Opera House to a worldwide audience welcoming in the new millennium back in 1999 to the year 2000.
1: Look, you know, it's become a cliche, I guess, to some degree by now, that Great Southern Land is a signature. But it was interesting because over the years, we always used that as our soundcheck song, purely because, not because of what it was as a song, but purely because of the way that it's designed. By practical experience, we learned that if we got that sounding right, then everything else would sound right. So it's a kind of sonic benchmark, as it were. And so by default, you know, the crew will support me in this absolutely 100%, that we always start with that song and measure everything that we do in a soundcheck from that point on. But there was a time when Great Southern Land sort of disappeared, and I was absolutely convinced by, you know, the mid-90s that I would be forever attached to Electric Blue as our greatest moment.
2: Yeah, yeah.
1: And then something very interesting happened. The millennium happened, and I was commissioned to turn Great Southern Land into a 25-minute orchestral extravaganza.
2: The Ghost of Time.
1: The Ghost of Time, yeah. Which was broadcast to 4 billion people on television. And from that point on, Great Southern Land sort of was, you know, became the sort of signature, I guess.
2: Yeah, and the Ghost of Time, of course, was something that I think Peter Weir used, wasn't it, whilst he was filming Master and Commander?
1: Well, David Bowie said to me when we toured with him, and he said, you know, one thing you should remember is that you never know who will be listening. And of course, on that night of the millennium, one of the 4 billion people was one Peter Weir, and he was listening, in fact. And it was 3 years later that I was sitting in my studio in at home, and the phone rang, and he said, and this voice answered and said, "It's Peter Weir here, and I'm filming on location in Baja, and I'm doing this new movie, Master and Commander, and I've been listening to The Ghost of Time, your piece, and in fact, if you get the limited edition DVD of that, there is a section that sort of deals with the music, and there's footage of Peter Weir wandering around the deck of the boat, or the ship, I should call it, with due respect, at about 5 a.m. as the crew are getting there and the cast are getting their makeup on, and he's carrying a ghetto blaster and he's blasting out The Ghost of Time. And he said, "I've been doing this every morning to G up the crew and the cast, and I'd really love you to write the music in that style to the movie." And that's what happened.
0: Our song on Nightlife tonight has become an anthem for our nation on so many levels. Orally, it seeped into our psyche, and it reminds us of our ancient past, our evolution into the modern world that we can be so proud of. Our vast landscapes around Uluru and Catajuta, the inspiration for this track. I remember before I left on my very first visit to see the great monolith and its surrounds, Philip Clark told me, "Dave, there are no postcards or posters that can fill the senses like standing there at the base of Uluru." He was right. Standing in the cool early morning dawning, it's an ethereal experience. Watching in the vast distance of the horizon as the glow gives way to the piercing first beams of the morning, lighting up Uluru and the ancient domes adjacent of Catajuta. As the sun rises, you get submerged ever so briefly on the unmatched tranquility. And you glow richly as the very first morning rays hit your inner spirit. The slow reveal of Uluru and Catajuta as the sun rises. Chukapa. This is Icehouse, Great Southern Land.

0: Yeah, what a piece, eh? So powerful, so powerful. Thanks, Dave. That's great. That was great. Ivor Davies and Ice House, one of the great songs of Australia as well. I hope you enjoyed that. But well, Dave will be back next week with a little more too in Dave's disc as he continues his perambulations around all the milk crates in this office. 1-300-800-222. That's the number. Keep it handy. You'll need it because Ashwin is about to launch his program. Hi, Ashwin.
1: Hi, Phil. Yeah, that's the number for the quiz. We'll kick off in just a moment. For the rest of the program, we have a dad in who has catalogued the first 50 days of parenthood, a new father. So we thought we'd find out what the most surprising things about new parenting were for him and also get your suggestions of anything that surprised you. Just quickly before the news, did something surprise you about being a parent?
0: The love.
1: Yeah. I can imagine that sort of trumps everything else.
0: Almost overwhelming.
1: Mm. You almost feel like a new person. Like, yeah. Where did all this love come from? Yeah, so, yeah, we'll get your insights on that and plenty more coming up during the program.
0: Good on you, Ashwin. Have a good one. You have a good weekend. I hope your team wins. I don't know what I think about mine. Talk to you Monday.
2: When you need the facts...
3: But obviously the East Coast is drier than the West. That's a fairly normal pattern for Tasmania.
2: If it's relevant to you...
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6: ABC News. Hello, I'm Simon Lauder. Pacific leaders say they've signed what's being described as an urgent and inclusive climate declaration to keep 1.5 degrees of global warming in reach. 1.5 degrees is considered the global climate target to limit the impacts of climate change. Leaders at the Pacific Islands Forum, which Prime Minister Anthony Albanese has attended, also say they've endorsed a statement on oceans. The forum has also been overshadowed by a missile test conducted by China in the lead-up to the event. The UN's World Meteorological Organization has warned the current El Niño weather system has the potential to deliver a massive blow to communities and economies across the world. Forecasters say the phenomenon, which causes temperatures to rise in the Pacific Ocean, could be the strongest for more than 70 years. Head of the World Meteorological Organization, Celeste Salo, says measures ought to be taken globally to reduce the risk of deaths and environmental damage.
7: Because we live in a globalized world with a globalized economy, this El Niño will affect the food you take every day, the water you have access to, and the prices you pay for everything. And that is why we are not only warning, but calling to action in advance.
6: Aid organizations are struggling to provide relief to Nepali communities devastated by last week's flash flood. More than 1,200 people have died and 38 Australians remain missing. With more, here's South Asia correspondent Rachel Clayton.
8: NGOs have been supplying a lot of material aid, food and water, hygiene kits into these areas. A lot of people in the hardest hit areas are still there. Their homes are gone. They're living in schools. Few NGOs have told us they've travelled, their staff have travelled into areas where there's one school with 400 to 500 people living in classrooms because their homes have gone. Some places are really struggling with fuel to heat water, to boil water, to make sure that they're safe, to make sure what they're eating is safe. They are able to get food and they are able to get water in. It's just very difficult.
6: Chip-making giant NVIDIA is buying artificial intelligence software platform Hugging Face to close to $18 billion. NVIDIA CEO Jensen Huang says that more than 18 million developers, researchers and creators use Hugging Face to share more than 3 million models, 500,000 datasets and 1 million applications. In July, the data processing systems of Hugging Face were hacked, with ChatGPT maker OpenAI acknowledging that its AI system was to blame after going rogue. The new Secretary of the Australian Council of Trade Unions says she wants to secure better rights for workers in the age of artificial intelligence. Melissa Donnelly took over the top job of the peak body for unions on Monday. She says she thinks workers deserve more of a say in how AI is being rolled out in their workplaces, and calls for stronger guardrails to prevent job losses.
9: We also see employers already using AI as an excuse or as a very quick fix to drive profits, but also to reduce their workforce. So it'll be a test of time whether there needs to be more laws introduced.
6: The federal government is cracking down on a graduate management diploma program which it believes is being used by some international students to extend their stay in Australia. Transfers into the course have surged from about 500 in 2020 to 4,000 last year, with low commencement and completion rates raising concerns about genuine study. Existing students will be allowed to finish, but providers will be banned from recruiting or starting new international students. It's the first use of new cancellation power aimed at protecting the integrity of Australia's international education and visa systems. One Nation MP Barnaby Joyce has accused the coalition of copying his party's policy to cut the tobacco excise. One Nation is promising to slash the excise by 75%. Now, the opposition has announced it plans to cut the tax by 80% in an effort to reduce the profits of the illicit tobacco market. Mr. Joyce laughed off the fact the coalition's policy goes 5% further than One Nation's.
5: I find it hilarious. I mean, I'm glad we didn't say 90, although they said 95. And if we said 100% reduction, they'll say, we'll pay you to buy cigarettes. I mean, it's just, look, I don't want to bucket on the coalition, but they're really struggling, aren't they?
6: In the AFL, Hawthorn has stunned minor premiers Fremantle with a convincing 10-12, 72-5-10-40 victory in their qualifying final in Perth, earning a home preliminary final. The Dockers started fast with Luke Jackson kicking the first of the match, but Hawthorn quickly gained control. ABC News.
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1: Good morning. As always, we're about to roll into our quiz. So if you would like to join, it's just a bit of fun. Ask you a few questions, you learn some things about the world, share them with everyone listening, and you can also go on the draw to win that fridge magnet, the ABC Radio Overnights fridge magnet. If you'd like to play, give me a call, 1300 800 222 to play along. There's a text line as well, 0437 774 774 to play the quiz. We've got six lines free, so you can call in now to play along, 1300 800 222. This is the plan then for the rest of the program. I thought with Father's Day just around the corner, we could interview a dad. He's written a new book where he catalogued the first 50 days of being a new dad. And, you know, his baby's 11 months old now. So he's got his insights of what it's like to be a father, the things that surprise you about it. I just asked Phil from Nightlife and he said the love. Maybe it just comes out of nowhere, right? You're used to being in a band or used to being a banker and all of a sudden this immense tenderness just pours out towards a child. So maybe that's one thing, but what else surprised you about being a parent? If you have your own observations, you can let me know. 1300 800 222. The reason I say that number, sometimes people are just joining for the first time. So that is the number. Maybe you learned how to build a go-kart, or maybe you learned how to braid hair. What is it that you discovered yourself as a parent? My mum, I think, discovered that she is a tiger inside. Once when I was getting bullied at school, she marched onto that playground and tore strips off a bully, which I'd never seen that behaviour before in her. So I just think we find things out about ourselves when we become parents. So what do you think? Let me know. That's coming up in the second hour after the New York report. And then there's two things we'll do in the third hour. Firstly, we'll talk about family traditions. Still similar to the family vibe, it's a bit of a family-themed show, I think. What do you do as a family together? What are your traditions? So one in ours is every Christmas we play Cliff Richard's Christmas Hits album from 30 years ago. Regardless of what's on the table, who's there, it's that album comes out. That's our only family tradition. But there's another family that runs for the Fred Hollows Foundation. They raise money, maybe even more practical than our Cliff Richard approach, but they raise money to heal blind children and people all around the world. So we do all sorts of things as families. We have our traditions. So we'll talk about that in the second hour of the program. And Brisbane's radio's presenter, breakfast presenter, Loretta Ryan, will be joining you. She's out sleeping tonight in her car. There's a fundraiser to raise money for women who end up homeless. And they are the fastest growing group in Australia that do end up homeless, largely because they have less super, less savings, spent more time looking after the kids, so they're particularly vulnerable in their 50s. So we'll check in with Loretta in the third hour. That, and then we'll cross over to New Zealand in the final hour. The kakapo, New Zealand's favourite parrot, is back, is making a comeback. So it's quite a varied show, but I think there's a slight family theme emerging as I tell you what's coming up. So join in the show if you would like. We've still got four lines free for the quiz. We're about to play. Give me a call for that, 1300 800 222, or just text in 0437 774 774. This is ABC Radio Overnights. This is Martika. Love, they will be done.

0: That is Martika. Love, thy will be done. Mick from Ballarat says, good on your mum for looking after you, Ashwin. Yes, she did. The look on Andrew's face that day, he was terrified. Wasn't expecting my mum to come charging in like that. But that's the maternal instinct that kicks in, right, when your child's in trouble. So, yeah, parenting changes you. It must do. There must be a little parenting wire in the brain that kicks off and brings out new powers, new X-Men powers when needed. So we'll talk about the ways parenting has changed you, or just things you noticed when you did have a child. That's coming up in the second hour of the program. Right now, we are about to play the quiz. The lines are currently filled, but they will clear. Just don't want you to get an engaged tone if you call immediately, but they will clear. And the number you'll need is 1300 800 222. Let's kick off with Justin. One minute talking about family traditions. We have a family tradition on the ABC, and that is to tell you what the temperature is before we kick off with the quiz. So, Brisbane, it will be 31 degrees and sunny. Sydney, 23 and sunny. Melbourne, 18, showers increasing. Canberra, 18, partly cloudy. Hobart, 15 degrees and cloudy. Darwin, 33 degrees, possible shower. Adelaide, 21 and showers. Perth, 20 degrees, showers easing. So Brisbane, right on the heels of Darwin there in temperature. A hot day ahead for you. Right, we're ready. Justin from Frankston. Hello, Justin.
1: G'day, Ashman. How are you, mate?
0: I'm good. How are you tonight?
1: Yeah, I'm all right. Now, I don't know if your producer has mentioned that I wrote a poem for my auntie who passed away.
0: Yeah, you mentioned your auntie as well. So what was her name?
1: Her name was Christine, but everyone called her Chris.
0: Chris, I like it. So, yeah, give us your poem for Chris, Justin.
1: All right. So this is called Angels Are Everywhere. So angels are gently watching over you. They are right beside you every single day. Angels will guide you whenever you're in need or feeling lost and wash your worries away. Angels will offer their wings to help lift your spirits up again after feeling low. Angels listen to you always, no matter how you feel, with an open heart more than you know. Angels can bring peace to your unsettled mind and protect you always, the patient guide. Angels never leave you. Look over your shoulder to know you're not alone. Your guardian angel is there by your side.
0: Justin, that's lovely. And even though you wrote that to Chris, I felt reassured by that when I was listening to your poem. You feel a little less alone hearing that.
1: Oh, definitely, yeah. And I've actually got a picture of an angel with my auntie.
0: Beautiful. Well, thanks for writing that poem and keep it with you. I think, we've got an audio record of that. So that'll be out there, sent out into outer space towards the angels in some way. The sound waves are hitting out there.
1: Oh, that's good. And well, this will be on the podcast, won't it?
0: Well, yeah, for 7 days it stays up, or maybe a bit longer online. You can always Google ABC Radio overnights, and yeah, at least until next week's episode comes along and washes it away, this will be here.
1: Well, I hope it doesn't, because, you know, the angels never leave you no matter what happens.
0: Very reassuring, Justin. Shall I get you on the board, I think, with a quiz question tonight?
1: Yeah, why not?
0: Okay. Here we go. Question one.
1: Better be a sport question.
0: No sports questions for you, unfortunately. It is a classroom question. How many degrees are in a circle?
1: 360 degrees.
0: Very good. We don't start too tricky on question one.
1: Question. Well, if you want it to a half circle, it's 180 degrees.
0: Yeah, I like that. We had the protractor, which only went to 180, so that was much easier at school.
1: Yeah, well, I actually had two 180-degree protractors glued together.
0: Oh, isn't there a 360-degree protractor out there somewhere? Maybe the advanced kids have one.
1: No. I actually glued two half protractors together to make a full circle.
0: With super glue?
1: Yes.
0: Oh, that's a tricky job.
1: And I've still got it.
0: Because you don't want to glue your fingers accidentally together, so that's some advanced surgical gluing.
1: No. And I'm also interested to hear about your native bird, the kakapo.
0: Kakapo, yeah, it's back. Its numbers are fighting back, so maybe there's fewer cats out in the bush and it's fighting back in New Zealand.
1: Oh, definitely. I would love to hear that. And I've got a family tradition as well, too.
0: That's coming up.
1: Spoil it.
0: Yeah, save it for the third hour, family traditions. We'll bring you back for that. Second question, Justin, what is the fear of flowers called?
1: I've never heard of this. What is the fear of flowers?
0: Yeah, some people are scared.
1: Are you talking flowers that you grow or flowers that, you know, like plain flower?
0: Oh, no, flowers that you grow, not kitchen flower, flowers that you grow.
1: Oh, I'm not too sure. I'm going to have to pass it on. And if April's listening, welcome back to Australia.
0: Welcome back, April. Thanks for sharing your poem with us too, Justin.
1: No, that's all right. Thanks, Atrin.
0: We are moving on with the quiz, and Peter joins us from Sydney. Hi, Peter.
2: Hi.
0: Peter, you sound peppy tonight. Has it been a happy day for you?
2: It's been a happy enough day. The weather's getting warmer. I was just talking to Stu. You just said it's 31 tomorrow, I think, in Brisbane.
0: Oh, that's wild for us, yeah.
1: Plain flower.
0: Oh, no, flowers that you grow, not kitchen flower, flowers that you grow.
1: Oh, I'm not too sure. I'm going to have to pass it on. And if April's listening, welcome back to Australia.
0: Welcome back, April. Thanks for sharing your poem with us too, Justin.
1: No, that's all right. Thanks, Atrin.

0: It's 31, here on Saturday, right what? In my own suburb. So.
1: Oh, gosh. So are you going to... Is it shorts weather for you? You're walking around in your shorts and doing gardening?
0: Yeah, well, hopefully something, yes.
1: Okay. I like it. Okay. Now, this is a tricky question, Peter. The fear of flowers. I've never met someone who's personally afraid of flowers, but it is out there. Do you know what it's called?
0: I think it's anthophobia.
1: It is. And what, is that a Greek origin, antho?
0: Look, I honestly can't remember.
1: Antho.
0: It probably is, but I can't remember. If it is, it's a word I don't remember the origin of.
1: Mm.
0: I'm trying to think of other words that have something to do with...
1: Anthrax, well, obviously, anthology.
0: Obviously, plant ends in A-N-T. So.
1: Yeah. Yeah, maybe. Plantophobia would have been more logical. But, yeah, that's one point for you then, anthophobia.
0: I'll look it up and let you know during the show.
1: Yeah, text it in. Okay. In the meantime, your second question, what is the Grinch's dog's name?
0: Well, at this point, I think I give up.
1: I love Peter. You love Greek linguistics and history and science, but if I bring you back to the Grinch, it's a trouble spot.
0: I know of the Grinch. I've seen the book, and I know there was a movie, wasn't the Grinch that ate Christmas or something?
1: Yes.
0: Stole Christmas.
1: The Grinch who stole Christmas. Yeah, he lived up on a mountain.
0: Look, let's just say it's Toby.
1: It's not Toby, but you've narrowed it down for everyone
0: else.
1: Thanks, Peter. I'll chat to you another night.
0: Bye-bye.
1: Who is it? By the way, thank you for your kind comments for those people who are texting into the program. Brian has messaged us, called us. Brian's called in from Rockhampton. Hi, Brian.
2: Hey, again.
1: Good. We are on this question number three, Brian. What is the Grinch's dog's name? Did you ever watch the movie?
2: Nah, I don't watch movies.
1: Oh, what do you do with your time?
2: Fix things, cars, bikes, whatever.
1: Okay, so that's quite handy as well. Go-karts, do you know how to build a go-kart from scratch?
2: Don't bother with that. I drive four-wheel drives and stuff, yeah.
1: Oh, all the more grown-up stuff. Well, you might not know this, but, Brian, the question is, what is the Grinch's dog's name? It's not Toby. Do you know? There's only 4,561 names left.
2: Rover.
1: That's a good dog's name. Is your dog's name Rover?
2: No. My dog's gone. She was Ruffy.
1: Oh, Ruffy. That sounds like an orange Ruffy. Was that named after a fish?
2: No. She was just a cattle dog, Staffy Cross, and best mate I ever had.
1: Oh, good. Well, Vale Ruffy, thank you for calling, Brian.
2: See you, mate.
1: It's actually Vale Ruffy, isn't it? Not Vale Ruffy. To correct my Latin. Sorry, Peter, if you were listening in, and to anyone else. Well, that you know what that means? If a question gets not answered twice, we can pass on it. The next person can pass on it, but anyone else listening can come back to it if they would like to. Anne-Marie joins us from Dandenong. Hi, Anne-Marie.
3: Hi, Ashwin. Hi, everyone. And pass.
1: Okay. No one likes the Grinch, do they? It just didn't hit home as much as some of the other movies.
3: I actually watched it for the first time last year, and I thought it was a lovely movie. But do you think I can remember the dog's name?
1: No. He's a very side character, wasn't he, the dog? All right.
3: Yeah.
1: Pass on that. Okay, your question then. Which of the six main characters on the TV show Friends never got married? Which of the characters never got married?
3: Never got married.
1: Mm.
3: Ross got married.
1: I like this. We've got a process of elimination going on. You're remembering the episodes one by one.
3: Yeah, I'm trying to go through them. I'm like, and what's the other guy's, the one that played the Italian? Did he get married? I'm going with Phoebe because I can't think of the guy's name.
1: It's not Phoebe, but I love the way your mind was going. I think we were getting there almost, Anne-Marie, so we'll chat to you another night.
3: That'd be great, Ashwin. All the best.
1: Thank you. Who was it from Friends who never got married? Oh, Carol from Craigieburn with a side warning. I have a huntsman spider in my bedroom. Harry, hanging around for 3 days. I'm not scared. He will go away eventually. He will. In the meantime, he might scare away some other small spiders, maybe eat a cockroach. So good work, Harry. Ray has joined us from Embleton in Perth. Hi, Ray.
4: Hi, how are you going?
1: Good, Ray. Now, I feel like this is not going to be down your alley, or is it? Which of the six main TV show Friends never got married? But
4: it was a

0: Joey?
1: Joey's correct. He did not. Good job. Okay. Your next question. Which...
0: Can we go to the previous question?
1: Past question was, what is the Grinch's dog's name?
0: Rex.
1: It's not Rex. It's not Rex. Hey, Stuart.
0: Max.
1: I'll give you Max. I'm being a little flexible on that one, Ray, but that's 1 point for you and Joey as well.
0: No, two points
1: for you, so I was adding them up one at a time, very slowly at 2 a.m.
0: Okay.
1: Eastern time. Thank you. Thanks, Ray. Okay, that is 2 points. All right, here we are. 25 minutes into the program, playing the quiz. We have three lines free, so if you'd like to join in, give me a call now. If you've just joined, it's just a simple quiz. You get 1 point for every correct answer, up to 2 points per person. So that means everyone who answers correctly is in the draw to win. I'm Ashwin Sedkar. This is ABC Radio Overnights. If this has just turned up for you, let's keep going. Andy joins us now from Hobart. Hi, Andy.
2: Hello, Ashwin. Good morning.
1: Morning, Andy. Has it been a fun day?
2: Yeah, it's going fairly well. Slept well.
1: Oh, good. Yeah, well rested. Me too. We've got energy for this time of night. So I have a question for you, and that is, which Canadian hockey player is considered to be the greatest of all time? Have a guess. Greatest Canadian hockey player, greatest hockey player of all time.
2: Claude Lemieux.
1: Ooh, that's not the name we have. There's someone even more famous and prominent, Andy. So let's chat another night instead.
2: Thanks a lot, Ashwin.
1: Thank you. Oh, this is a good idea from Donald. Hi, Ashwin. For Father's Day, you need a segment on dad jokes. Who did the ghost take to the dance? His ghoul friend. I like it. Oh, that might come up. If you want to do a dad joke on Father's Day, no harm, no foul. Bill had a good suggestion of doing a musical theme about songs about dads and fathers. So I think we'll do that as well on Sunday. All right, Tara joins us on the road. Hi, Tara.
3: How are you, Ashwin? How are you going tonight?
1: I'm good, full of energy. I'm standing up today. Are you driving still, or have you pulled over for some relaxation?
3: Yeah, driving. I knew Max, but I didn't know friends and hockey players. I have not got a clue.
1: But this one sometimes...
3: I couldn't even name one hockey player, let alone...
1: Yeah. I mean, I don't watch ice hockey, but this player gets mentioned in TV shows and movies from the US, so you might have heard them mentioned in pop culture. And we're still on this question, so we can't pass it just yet. Which Canadian hockey player is considered to be the greatest of all time?
3: I'm going to have to pass, mate. And pop culture, I'm mainly jazz, blues and soul. My music, though.
1: Who's the greatest soul man or woman of all time?
3: Oh, you can't go past Aretha.
1: Oh, yeah. Strong voice. You need a good strong voice for soul, don't you?
3: Absolutely.
1: All right, Tara. We'll catch you another night instead.
3: All right, thanks, Ashwin. Yeah, I can't even name one hockey player, let alone the greatest one.
1: Yeah, no, that's okay. All right. See you later.
3: Have a good night, mate.
1: And you too as well. Yeah, we don't do a lot of ice hockey in this country, but Shannon and Paul, you are correct. Oh, Peter's given us an update for our general knowledge purposes tomorrow. Arianthophobia. I remembered the name Anthea means flower in Greek, pronounced Anthos. It's apparently modern Greek for flower. Okay, that's it. It's Anthea. Great name as well. You don't meet a lot of Antheas anymore, do you? It's just, what happened to Anthea? You meet more Olivias and Chloes in the school playground than Antheas. We have two lines free if you'd like to play along with the quiz. Give me a call on 1300 800 222. In the meantime, Michael joins us from Chester Hill. Hi, Michael.
4: Hello, can you hear me okay?
1: I can hear you fine. Are you on speaker, are you?
4: Well, I am, but I can switch off from speaker if you want.
1: Let's try you on non-speaker, see how clearly that comes in.
4: Yeah, no sweat. There you go. How's that? Is that better?
1: That's good. That's richer. Got the richer non-speaker tone. Okay. Now, Michael, you can pass on this if you want, and that is, which Canadian hockey player is considered to be the greatest of all time?
4: Well, I do think I kind of know the name of the guy. I'm just not sure if I can pronounce it correctly. but I'm going to have a stab at, and even if I don't get this right, can I also say one of the best soul singers has got to be Mr. Marvin Gaye.
1: Oh, yeah, yeah.
4: Mind.
1: I know. Great song. He slowed it down a bit. Aretha was big voice, but Marvin slowed it down a bit too.
4: Well, he's, yeah, pretty cool. And if ever you get a chance to, do please play John Fogerty, Creedence Clearwater Revival's version of Heard It Through the Grapevine.
1: Oh, yeah.
4: Because that guitar solo, somebody in the recording studio at the time must have just said, look, just let it play, let it play. And I'm so grateful they did because, anyway, I'm going to say it's Mr. Wayne Gretzky.
1: What? Yeah, you pronounced that just fine. Were you worried about the Wayne or the Gretzky?
4: The Gretzky. Okay. I wasn't sure if it's Gretzky, Gretzky. Yeah.
1: Okay, that's
4: good. Yeah, he's mentioned, I think, in Mike Myers' film.
1: Yes, he turns up in pop culture a bit, doesn't he, Wayne?
4: Yeah, he does a bit.
1: Like Michael Jordan. There's a few of those sports icons. Okay, that's 1 point for you. Your second question. Which art movement is Salvador Dali associated with?
4: Ah, you know, I do know this. Mm. Can I tell you a story about Salvador Dali?
1: All right, yeah.
4: A lot of people have seen on the internet various representations of his great dripping clocks.
1: Yes.
4: But you would not believe it. If you have a look at it. I got to go with my mother one time to see the Surrealists exhibition in at the museum.
1: Yeah.
4: And you wouldn't believe it. It's a postcard. You have to go within about a meter of this thing. It is so tiny.
1: And I thought it was at least A3. In my mind, it's at least A3.
4: Yeah, I know. Exactly. That's what I would have thought. And I was like, I needed to see this film because I know Salvador, I needed to see this painting. I knew of it. And I was like, oh, here it is. It's the Surrealist movement.
1: Yes.
4: And there was this collection of a whole bunch of excellent pictures from overseas that it was an exhibition. And I got to see it there.
1: Beautiful. You know? Michael, you're correct about surrealism. I did not know that it was so tiny. So thanks for the little surrealist
4: insight. If you ever get a chance to have a close look at it,
1: we'll go check it out.
4: In the real life, it would blow your mind. Anyway, that's all. I've only got the two.
1: Two for tonight,
4: put me in the hat.
1: Yeah, 2 points
4: you're
1: in.
4: Thank you for your time.
1: Thank you.
4: And can I also just say hi to all the listeners? Pass on my regards.
1: Oh, lovely. Thank you, Michael.
4: That's all right. Our thoughts are with you all.
1: That is Michael from Chester Hill. Someone says, could you say how to win the quiz? What was the question? Can you say how many questions in the quiz to win? Well, I have up to 25 questions, but we just go through them as a group. We just go down the list as a team, as far as we can get before the news arrives, and everyone has a chance to answer up to 2 questions, but you have to get the first question right to get your second question. So everyone who scores with a correct answer is in the draw to win. So that's the plan. 1300 800 222 is the number. Eric has texted. Is that the right text number? Okay, let me just check. I just ran over Eric on your behalf just to make sure it's all correct to the post. 0437 774 774. That should be the number. Many of you are texting in, so hopefully that's all working well. Okay, let's go. George joins us from Lakemba. Hi, George.
5: G'day, Ash. Sorry, I despair a bit. This is a consistent thing that pops up when people don't know how to pronounce something. Wayne Gretzky has always been pronounced Wayne Gretzky, and I suspect Michael just wasn't familiar with how to pronounce it when he read it off off.
1: No accusations.
5: I'm sorry, but it's a bit blatant. Gretzky, well, that's a good one. But anyhow,
1: I was wondering whether it was Wayne, because how would you mispronounce Wayne? That'd be fun if...
5: No, well, Wayne is a pretty common name, so yeah. No,
1: Gretzky. No. Okay. Now,
5: it's a Slavic name, so it's always Gretzky, yeah. So, and he's called the Great One, that's his nickname, or the Wayne Gretzky, sometimes people call him because of that. So,
1: interesting. Well, George, let me put to you your first question, and that is, which prison film starring Tim Robbins was based on a story by Stephen King?
5: Oh dear, this has got to be one of the easiest questions you've
1: yes.
5: ever.
1: Some of them are easy,
5: the
1: some of them
5: that
1: are tricky.
5: Is consistently called the greatest movie of all time by so many people. I'm one of them who said definitely puts it right up there. So it was, yes, based on the Stephen King novella, actually, it was, the short story novella, yeah, about Rita Hayworth. Yes, the unbelievably sort of popular movie, The Shawshank Redemption.
1: Is correct. I mean, that's easier than Anthophobia, so you got lucky on question one.
5: That is the correct term for a flower, Anthea, or one of them, actually, but yeah. For, in Greek, so I can agree. And there are a few Antheas still around, so...
1: Yeah, maybe... Are they young Antheas? Are the Antheas under the age of 25 coming through the ranks?
5: It's never been the most popular name, but in Greek circles, it's probably a little more popular than in other circles. But, yeah, there's the odd ones here and there, so...
1: It's always played second fiddle to Cynthia.
5: Yeah, Cynthia's always been more... Well, that's probably because it's more popular in the Anglo world, Cynthia. So
1: yes.
5: A lot of aristocratic females called Cynthia, as we know.
1: It's a classy name. Okay, your second question. Which name are the Sandwich Islands better known as?
5: Yes, I can answer that one. I'm just wondering whether I should go back to the Grinch question that somebody...
1: I think someone's answered that.
5: Well,
1: yeah.
5: That kind of did.
1: It's kind of dead, yeah. I'm a bit flexible sometimes, not too often.
5: Yeah. All right, let's go back to this one. Yes, unfortunately, this is where Captain James Cook met his unfortunate demise at the Sandwich Islands. It's Hawaii.
1: It is Hawaii. Good job, George. That's two for you tonight.
5: Well, thank you, Ash. I always like to expand on the question to prove my bona fides.
1: Quizmaster George calling in tonight. Thank you.
5: Yes, see you, Ash.
1: All right, here we go. For the quiz, I'm just reading your text to see if anything should be pointed out. Eric has mentioned The Shawshank Redemption, as has Sandra from Perth. Okay. Wayne Gretzky. No name on this. Okay. Is Wayne Gretzky known for broken teeth and crashing into people hard? That was my memory. I think I saw him in the Olympic Games a few times. I mean, that's my memory of every hockey player, really. I mean, It's a rough game. It's rugby on ice in some ways. Sam has called in from Harvey in WA. Hi, Sam.
6: Good morning, Ash. How are you?
1: Good. How about yourself tonight?
6: Yeah, not too bad, thanks. Can't complain.
1: It's a good night. We're together playing this quiz. I have a question for you. We're going overseas. Which bridge was the first to be built across the River Thames in London?
6: London Bridge?
1: London Bridge is okay. It's very good. 1 point for you. Your second question, which world leader is famous for his little red book?
6: What's the name? Vladimir Putin?
1: Not Vladimir. I can see where you went there, Sam, but it's someone else. So let's chat another night.
6: Okay, thank you.
1: 1 point for Sam, though, for London Bridge. Sian joins us from Erskineville. Hello.
7: Oh, sorry, I had you on mute. Hello.
1: I'm pronouncing it correctly, isn't it? Sian.
7: Sian, yes. Cool. I pronounce it Sian. If I was in Ireland, I'd be Sian.
1: Sian, yeah, like I said. What generation removed from Ireland are you?
7: My grandparents came out as babies.
1: Oh, good. Do you ever go back and feel culturally connected to the land?
7: I'm going to County Donegal for my 50th birthday in December. Yeah.
1: All the cousins from the old world are going to come and join you, the old relatives?
7: There's a lot of cousins. We're good breeders, us Irons.
1: Yeah, but you travel well, don't you? You go all over the world and become part of societies. Yeah.
7: We certainly do.
1: Well, let's see. It's not an Irish question to you. It's not... A Russian question, and that is, which world leader is famous for his little red book?
7: I'm inclined to say Chairman Mao. Yeah. Is it like? Do you mean a current world leader?
1: No, it's Chairman Mao. Chairman Mao was. For 1 point, your second question: which King of England was executed in 1649 during the English Civil War?
7: Was that, so it's 1649, so that's after Henry VIII, that's after Elizabeth. Was that James II?
1: It's not James. There was another king who lost his head.
8: Charles II, I think.
1: It is.
8: Charles III.
1: Yes.
8: Charles III.
1: You know what? I'm being so flexible tonight. I'm being so flexible because I did it with Max and Rex. You can have a point for King Charles as well, Sian. So
8: I got there. I got there in the end.
1: It was like the Joey from Friends. You just had to narrow down the episodes, the royal episodes, one at a time.
8: Yes.
1: Got there in the end, Sian. Thanks for calling.
8: Charles II is the current one, isn't it?
1: Yes, yes. So Charles I lost his head. It's like 11 years where England was a republic, and then they thought, nah, that's not who we are, and they just went back to having a king again for many more centuries. So, yeah, Charles was the last king before those 11 years. Sian, thanks for calling in.
8: Cheers, bye.
1: That is 2 points. Yeah, 11 years of non-monarchy. Very interesting period for the UK. Rod joins us from On The Road. Hi, Rod.
9: Hi, Ashwin. How are you?
1: I'm good. I have never heard this question before, Rod. Hopefully you haven't either. Which sport was the first to be filmed?
9: Yeah, OK. I knew the last six.
1: Sorry, you know, knew the last six sports to be filmed? Oh, yeah.
9: No, like, I knew the last six.
1: Oh, last six questions. Yeah, that makes more sense to me. OK. Yeah, just think back to early footage of sports on camera and see if you can remember which sport was the first one to be filmed.
9: Well, I'd say I'm thinking it's possibly got to be something where you can stand still and then go into motion. So I'm going to say baseball.
1: It's not baseball. You are right to choose an American sort of setting for the sport. It's just not baseball, Rod. So
9: okay. We'll
1: catch you another night.
9: Thank you.
1: Thank you. 1300 800 222 is the number to call. You're listening to ABC Radio Overnights. I'm Ashwin. A question for me. Hi, Ashwin. Are you going to catch up with the ABC News breakfast team, who's going to be broadcasting in your studio in Brisbane later this morning from The Doctor and the TARDIS from W? I didn't know that. I hadn't watched that. No, I don't think so. They'll be downstairs where it's fancier. We're in level one. It's a bit more basic up here. Not good for a TV backdrop. You want the fancy lights and camera and wooden panels. That's a level one situation. Level two, we're more modest, which is actually more fun to present an overnight show because you almost feel like you're in your bedroom over here. It's very casual. So it works well. How long have we got? 19 minutes. So there's a couple of lines free if you'd like to play. 1300 800 222. Join in. Steve joins us from Shell Harbour. Hi, Steve.
10: Yeah, g'day, mate. There you go.
1: Good, Steve. What's the highlight of Shell Harbour?
10: Oh, the beach, the harbour. We've got the mountains just behind us. It's a lovely, lovely spot. And we've got a giant lake, Lake Illawarra.
1: Beautiful. And does the harbour, is it shaped like a shell or are there just lots of shells on the beach?
10: Lots of shells around the harbour.
1: Oh, lovely. Yeah, that'd be, the kids would love that to collect things, wouldn't they?
10: Yep.
1: Well, it sounds like a beautiful part of the world. I'm moving you on to this question. That is, what sport was the first to be filmed? It's not baseball.
10: I'm torn between actual sports or sports where the human is on something.
1: Okay.
10: Where he's not really
1: A
10: sport.
1: Right, I see what you're saying, yeah. On something as an animal or something, like a race.
10: Yeah. I've got a memory of a horse race on film that was very early, or a car race, but I think you'd be probably more thinking of a sport. I'll just say running, but before I drop out, earlier one of your callers talked about a spider in a house, a huntsman.
1: Yes, yeah.
10: I have a rational fear of spiders, and I was visiting my brother and his wife, and they had a large huntsman in their house, and I wanted to kill it.
1: Yeah.
10: No, leave it alone. It's all right, they said. I was very, very chuffed the next day when they reported that night it hatched hundreds and hundreds of little babies on their roof.
1: Okay.
10: And while they were asleep, his wife swallowed a couple of them, woke up with spiders in her mouth.
1: Oh, man.
10: I couldn't help laughing.
1: What a horror movie your family is sometimes.
10: And Did anybody else notice the millions and millions of dragonflies hatching today? Our area was swarmed with them.
1: That's a beautiful thing, isn't it? Because it's such a pretty animal. You have all these pretty insects floating around.
10: Yeah.
1: I didn't know.
10: I'll just go with running, I suppose.
1: It's not running or baseball, but thanks for narrowing it down, Steve.
10: Thanks, mate.
1: What a story. Huntsman in the mouth. I mean, they say, you know, we have to coexist with the huntsman. They're good for us, but you don't always want them in your mouth, do you? Eric has gone with horse racing. I will let you know it is a human-only sport. It was the first to be filmed. We have an update on the English Civil War. The reason England and Wales turned away from the Republic was that Oliver Cromwell, the revolutionary, was such a puritanical, zealot, autocrat, very draconian, not so much hankering for the royals. If Cromwell had been democratic, the Republic would have survived. Interesting take. I mean, the similar situation wasn't with the French Revolution, right? The terrors that followed those revolutionaries, they turned into the people they were opposing. It's basically the plot of Animal Farm. The revolutionaries become the tyrants. So a common human story. Eric, thanks for chipping in. We have 15 minutes to go, so still a couple of lines free if you'd like to play. 1300 800 222. Mike joins us from on the road. Hi, Mike.
11: Hey, Ash, how are you going?
1: I'm good, Mike. You have the option of passing on this if you want, and that is, what sport was the first to be filmed?
11: I'll say tennis, which is probably wrong, but I'm laughing at George there. I'm sort of picturing a dystopian world where George is ruler, and anybody suspected of Googling any quiz question answers is sent firing squad first, and questions asked later.
1: Yeah, a little red book. There should be a little red quiz book for everyone to read up on.
11: The sun will come up tomorrow, George. No one will remember.
1: No one, yeah. And who knows? I don't have webcams on everyone, so it's hard for me to know what's going on.
11: Yeah, I think everybody maybe. Who knows? The members probably did think it, but no one had to say it.
1: No one knows. Well, Mike, let's see what you think. Give me a guess for what sport was the first to be filmed. A final guess from you.
11: I guess tennis, so it's not that.
1: It's not tennis. I want to see if that was locked in, but it's not tennis, Mike. So let's speak another night.
11: Yeah, we'll do it.
1: Thank you. And he says, greetings, Ashwin. Horrific indeed and creepy waking up with funnel webs in your mouth. No, these were huntsmen. Oh, that funnel web. You're escalating the story. That's wild, Andy. Anne from Wynnum West, you're correct on the sport. That was filmed first. Eric, not correct on this occasion. Eric also, yeah, it's a human-only sport. What do we think? Daniel has joined from Rockhampton. Hi, Daniel.
12: How you going, Ash?
1: Good, good tonight. You can pass.
12: I think Wayne Gretzky was actually engaged to Anna Kournikova.
1: I did not know that. Oh, sporting romance back in the day.
12: Yeah, I think so, yeah. Don't quote me on it, but, yeah, I think he was.
1: Sporting power couple. No, I didn't know that. Okay. No, so we're on this question, Daniel, which has been misanswered three times. Another sports question. Do you want to have a go at it or would you like to pass on it?
12: But when you said it's American?
1: Yes.
12: I was actually thinking...
1: I've got to be careful to not mislead you. It's not necessarily a native sport from the American continent, but this filming happened there, and it was a popular sport at the time. So just American in that sense.
12: Well, let's pass, because I would have said golf, but I would have went gridiron.
1: I'll pass. We'll go for a pass for that one.
12: Let's go for another one.
1: Okay. Yeah, before Phil Collins, who was the lead singer of Genesis?
12: Was that the gorilla that played the drums?
1: I'm thinking about that TV commercial as well. The guy in the chocolate ad.
12: You have a good night.
1: Thank you, Daniel, for calling in. That was a great ad, though. What a drum feel as well. You just have to wait for it. It teaches patience, doesn't it, that song? Frank has joined us from New South Wales. Hi, Frank.
13: Hey, Ashlyn. are you?
1: I'm good tonight. I thought people might get the sports question. It's a bit of a tricky one, so we might reveal that later. That's the past question if you wanted to go back to what sport was the first to be filmed. But if not, your question that we're on now is, before Phil Collins, who was the lead singer of Genesis?
13: I like Phil Collins, but I'm going to go back. Can I go back to the sports question, please?
1: Yeah, so that is, which sport was the first to be filmed? It's not baseball or tennis. Baseball or tennis.
13: Yeah, well, I'm going to guess, because you're sort of hinting at American, and I'm inclined to think that it might be ice hockey.
1: It's not ice hockey either. It's just got to think about the ancient. We'll move on to another person for this one, but there's an ancient footage of this sport from the very early 1900s, late 1800s. So, yeah, it's another one, Frank. So I'll catch up with you another night for a question.
13: All right. That's all good.
1: Thank you. Tracy, you are correct. Eric, you are also right about before Phil Collins, who was the lead singer of Genesis, as are you, Donald and Steve in Shell Harbour. A couple of Shell Harbour participants tonight. What a lovely name for a place as well, Shell Harbour. Barbara joins us from Bayview. Hi, Barbara.
14: Oh, finally, Ashwin.
1: we are together again on the quiz.
14: I don't think I've spoken to you before, have I?
1: I'm not sure.
14: Yeah, I don't think so. I usually wake up in the middle of the night just briefly.
1: Yeah. What do you do when you wake up normally? Do you listen to Radio National or watch some internet?
14: No, listen to you guys. Oh, I mean, I was recently in Budapest and I became extremely ill, which was a shame, but it was the end of a lovely cruise that I'd been on, and I'm still recovering, I might say. This is 2 months later.
1: Yeah.
14: And that one of the things that kept me going, apart from thinking about my family, was the ABC. And I've actually written to the ABC to thank them, because I know who all the presenters are on all the programs. And it was my one relief in a terrible place that I was in, that was supposed to be a hospital, but it wasn't. And I had the phone under the pillow, and I used to listen to it whenever I was awake, which was most of the time.
1: Yeah.
14: It basically helped save my life. I mean, my son flew over and did save my life, I might say. But, it was pretty horrific at the end of a lovely, lovely holiday,
1: We forget that. We forget people listening in all sorts of places. But I can imagine if you're overseas hearing nightlife and overnights, they're a little bit less local. So it's just a national show. It can connect very easily to someone listening all over the world.
14: Well, I had no idea that I could listen in for some time, because, you know, there was no TV, there was nothing to do there. And I was so ill, I couldn't do much anyway.
1: Yeah.
14: And it was a lifesaver, I have to say, you know, day and night, because I know everybody from Craig all the way through.
1: Yeah.
14: And I've been listening for years, and, well, since I was a child, basically. Wow. When it was 2BL.
1: Yeah.
14: And I'm 78 now, so that tells you how long I've been listening.
1: Well, I'm glad
14: onto the question. Yeah. One of my sons is a sports journalist, and I could be very wrong here, but I know that, I'm guessing that one of the sports that started in America, and people might be surprised by this, is cricket. And I think cricket is the answer to the sporting question,
1: The answer is incorrect, but I did not know cricket started in America. That's a fascinating rabbit hole for me to go down.
14: I'm not 100% sure on that. But
1: To look into it. Well, Barbara, thanks for calling in for our first call as well.
14: Am I able to answer another one? I haven't done this before.
1: Oh, no, the way it works with our rules, if the first question is answered incorrectly, we just pause it there. But if you get it right, then you get a second question to add 2 points.
14: Oh, I see. Right. Yep.
1: But,
14: no worries. That's fine. Thanks, Ashwin.
1: Thanks, Barbara. Chat to you another night.
14: Okay. Bye now.
1: Bye. interesting. Some of you are correct about that Genesis band question. Vando joins us from On the Road. Hi, Vando.
15: Oh, morning, Ash. How are you? I've just got here to the Vandarorium of music and unloading.
1: What is the Vandarorium? What's in there?
15: Oh, it's just this big, big, beautiful shed where my voice has got this lovely timbre of echo.
1: It sounds like you're in a giant toilet.
15: Yeah, oh, yeah. Well, there's one of those in the corner in a bricked-in section. But otherwise, yeah, no. You can park a plane in here.
1: I love it.
15: You know?
1: I love it. Anyway. The Vandalorium or Vandorium?
15: Yeah, you know, the Vandalorium. I think that you'd call it like a conservatorium. I'm normally pretty good with words.
1: I think with the Vandalorium, you could travel back in time. Which year would you go back to in the Vandalorium?
15: Stainless steel.
1: Yeah.
15: Stainless steel with a disappointing engine. On more your
1: V8. Oh, yeah, yeah.
15: You know? Yeah. Just a smelly with two missing cylinders, but.
1: Yeah, you're about the future. You don't want to go back to 1955.
15: I'd like to go back to when before colour was invented.
1: Okay.
15: That'd be interesting. And then we could go back into before the 30s and there was no, everyone was getting around like miming.
1: Oh,
15: imagine
1: yeah.
15: getting around just miming stuff.
1: It was so good. You didn't even have to say anything. You didn't have to think of conversation. You just sign language everything.
15: It was... just break dancing, just everything. That'd be me.
1: Or fall over. You could just do Buster Keaton type slapstick and people would laugh.
15: Oh, a bit of slapstick.
1: Yeah.
15: Yes, that's awesome.
1: Good
15: that's
1: days.
15: That's probably what some people wouldn't mind doing to me, a bit of slapsticking.
1: No, not... Well, you're safe in the Vandalorium. Do you want to pass on this question, Vanda, or have a go? It's before Phil Collins.
15: The Phil Collins. I can feel it. I don't know that answer tonight.
1: Okay. You've put that into the past bracket in the most dramatic way. Okay. Your
15: fantastic.
1: Second question, Vando. Eminem's 8 Mile is named after a road in which city?
15: I think it's Detroit.
1: It is very good. The Motor City is Detroit.
15: Yeah, I've seen the movie. I like his stuff. It's pretty good. You know, like, yeah.
1: Yeah.
15: There's a train going past. But this looks like a job for me, so you might as well... Do something and ask me.
1: Yeah, I might as well.
15: That I might get right.
1: I mean, so industrial where you are. There's a Vandalorium. There's a train everywhere. It's just you're hyperactive. You're very metal. You're very industrial tonight, Vando.
15: Oh, yeah, that's it. I am industrious. Actually, I raced that train on the way here, and there's one rail crossing just as I'm getting into town, and he actually made me stop.
1: Oh.
15: You know.
1: Yeah. Look, the nerve of this giant 70-ton vehicle.
15: He's got about 3,000.
1: Yeah, that's all right. Yeah.
15: So anyway.
1: I'm not good at maths. Yeah. Okay, your second question, Vando. Which is the main substance used to make a crayon?
15: It's wax.
1: That's good.
15: Or colour.
1: Paraffin or wax. Hope. Yes.
15: I'm pretty sure it's wax.
1: Mainly wax, bit of colour. Well, that's two questions, isn't it? Detroit.
15: Oh, that's it.
1: Wax.
15: Look out. Oh, I can feel the magnet coming on. This looks like a job for me. So.
1: That's three songs in one quiz segment, Van. I love it. Thank you.
15: Thanks, Ash. Toodle pip.
1: Toodle pip to Vando. Andy joins us from Batemans Bay in New South Wales. Hello, Andy.
16: Yeah, hi. Going back to the Genesis question, I only know the two members in the group and Steve Winwood.
1: I didn't know Steve Winwood was in Genesis. No, it's not unfortunately him though, Andy. That's the incorrect answer.
16: Yeah, it must be a few other members and something that a lot of people may not know is that Bateman's Bay is named after a fellow called Nathaniel Bateman and he was on Captain Cook's ship.
1: Oh. I did not know that. That's some good history, but I'm shocked at Steve Winwood being in Genesis as well because I loved his solo work. So that is a shock.
16: Yeah. Anyway, all good.
1: Thanks, Andy. I'll chat to you another night. So Batemans Bay, we've had Shell Harbour tonight. Some good fun facts coming in from your hometowns. Charlie joins us, our last caller for the evening from Mount Jorts. Hello, Charlie.
17: Hello, mate. Nice to be with you.
1: Yeah, lovely to have you finishing off the quiz. We've got about a minute and a half. I'll put to you your first question. Which math theorem states that in a right angle triangle, a squared plus b squared equals c squared?
17: All right. I might go back to previous questions.
1: Yes. The first Collins.
17: It isn't coming to mind, the A squared, B squared.
1: Yeah.
17: But I know it's a theorem, but anyway, would the first sport be boxing?
1: Boxing is correct for 1 point. Andy, just a quick answer because the news is looming on us. Before Phil Collins, who was the lead singer of Genesis?
17: I'm pretty sure that was Peter Gabriel.
1: Peter Gabriel is correct. That's 2 points for you, Charlie. Sorry. Thanks for calling in.
17: All right, mate. Have a good night.
1: Good night to you as well. We'll announce the winners on the other side of the quiz, and then we'll take you over to New York. There's some fancy things going on there. There's a new Dolly Parton food item as well that's being released, doing some fundraising passed posthumously for Dolly Parton's charities, I should say. And then we'll have a look at things you can do with your parents, family traditions, if you like. All of that coming up after the news. I'm Ashwin Sekhar. You are on Overnights. Be back with you soon.
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0: ABC News. Good morning, I'm Simon Lauder. The Defence Minister Richard Marles has expressed confidence in the progress of the AUKUS pact as he visits the UK to meet with his British counterpart. It's the first time Mr Marles has met the new UK Defence Secretary Wes Streeting, who took the role after Andy Burnham became Britain's Prime Minister. It comes a day after Australia's Deputy Prime Minister was in Washington meeting with US Defence Secretary Pete Hegseth. Mr Marles says he's confident all three members of the AUKUS pact are willing to see it through.
1: I think there is a sense across the three countries that, you know, this really groundbreaking agreement and project is happening at a pace and we're actually delivering it.
0: Far-right Israeli National Security Minister Itamar Ben-Gvir says the mass emigration of Palestinians from Gaza should be a goal after the upcoming Israeli elections. Mr. Ben-Gvir has presented a plan for more than 2 million people living in the Strip, a proposal international lawyers say could amount to ethnic cleansing. He's set targets 250,000 people in the first year, 1.1 million within 3 years, and nearly 1.9 million within 7 years. Aid and relief groups are still struggling to reach communities cut off in the wake of a devastating flash flood in Nepal. More than 1,200 people have died and 38 Australians remain missing. Here's South Asia correspondent Rachel Clayton.
2: There are no roads, really, to bring these supplies in. They're having to sort of dig through the mud to create a pathway for cars to travel on. They're using helicopters to drop a lot of the aid off. We've just seen some photos posted from the army and from Chinese authorities about huge Chinese drones that are here, presumably to drop supplies into this area, but it's very difficult. The terrain here makes all of this a lot harder than in other areas. Using a helicopter to drop in supplies can only really happen when the weather allows it, when the skies are clear.
0: Wildfires burning in Indonesia are spreading toxic haze across Southeast Asia. Millions of people have been affected by worsening air quality, including in Malaysia and the Philippines. Many Indonesian schools are closed and thousands of people have been admitted to a hospital with breathing problems. The United Nations has warned the current El Niño weather pattern could be the strongest on record. With more, here's the BBC's Esme Stallard.
3: In terms of the areas that are most affected, it is those tropical regions. So what we can expect to see is intense rainfall in parts of Peru, parts of Ecuador and Brazil, also in parts of East Africa and Kenya. And then we could get more dry drought weather across Southeast Asia, as well as typhoons building across the Pacific into China, which has already struggled with four typhoons this year, killing nearly 200 people. And so that warning from the WMO is for forecasters to share information with countries around the world about those potential extreme weather events, and also for governments to prepare medical assistance and also support for those most vulnerable.
0: Back home now, and a former chief executive of Victoria's regional rail operator V-Line has been jailed over a corruption scandal involving multi-million dollar cleaning contracts. The court heard James Pinder received $330,000 in secret commissions while favouring cleaning company TransClean. He's been sentenced to 2 years and 8 months in prison and must serve 1 year and 9 months before becoming eligible for parole. Pinder, who was born in England, is also facing deportation. A Perth tradesman who took tens of thousands of dollars for renovations he never started has blamed a gambling addiction. David Webber reports.
4: Alan Jason Dean Howard answered Facebook requests from homeowners in suburban Perth, gave quotes for renovations and asked for deposits of up to 50%, but the work wasn't even started, let alone finished. He'd pleaded guilty to 14 charges. The total loss to the victims was higher than $108,000. Howard, who was representing himself in Perth Magistrates Court, said he'd been a gambler since he was a child. He said he was sorry and wanted to be able to pay the money back, but the magistrate said Howard had a history of dishonesty and ordered he serve a 2-year prison term.
0: In the NRL, the Brisbane Broncos finished their season on a positive note with a 34-20 win over the 10th place Canterbury Bankstown Bulldogs at Stadium Australia. The scores were level at 10-all at half time before the Broncos scored 4 tries in a dominant second half surge, securing a convincing victory. In his final appearance for Brisbane before his move to South Sydney, Payne Haas scored the opening try and finished with a powerful all-round performance. You're up to date with the latest ABC News.
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6: Good morning. The quiz is over. We're about to let you know who won, and then we'll cross over to New York to take you into the life of the city. There's some interesting developments, including a new fundraiser based on, I think it's a muffin. There's a Dolly Parton muffin or cake that's out there. So we'll let you know what is going on in New York, from the quirky to the very large and spectacular. And then I'd like to introduce you to a new father. The baby, his son, is 11 months old. And he's reflected on those first 50 days. He's a screenwriter. So as writers often do, he's written about those first 50 days, cataloguing the smallest and largest moments to share with everyone else in a new book about what it's like. Not to give advice, but to let you know that you're not alone during some of those turbulent new experiences as a parent. It can be quite frightening for new parents. So if you would like to get some insight into that and also share your own stories on what it's like to be a parent, maybe what you noticed about being a parent, maybe something surprised you about being a parent, I'd love to hear your feedback. 1300 800 222. I think I mentioned earlier my mum confronted the school bully. She marched onto the playground, told him off very ferociously, and he was looking very chastened in front of me in the school, the playground at the time. So, yeah, mum found her inner tiger. What did you find when you became a new parent? Join the program to share your thoughts, and we'll do that in the second half hour of this program. Now, I'm just about to announce the quiz winner. I just want to do a small point of order. It's a really positive quiz. We have a bit of a community going during the overnight quiz. So can I make a request? Let's not accuse each other of cheating or not cheating, that kind of vibe as well. No one, you know, we're not making any accusations ourselves. I certainly don't make that accusation to anyone who plays the quiz. I try to hurry people along if there's a small pause. That's pretty much the extent of it. So let's just keep it positive in terms of the things we say to each other, because that's kind of the fun of overnight's radio, isn't it? Looking out for each other and, not being too negative. Stuart joins you, producer of the show. Hi, Stu.
7: Good morning, Ash. And, yeah, I think it's important. Yeah, my apologies to Michael there. Obviously, he was, you know, there were some words said, but, you know, like you said it very nicely, Ash. I think just everyone just calm and civil. We're all a family here, so let's just, you know, act like a family. Sometimes families lash out, but, you know, we always patch it up.
6: Patch it up. It's just a bit of fun, this quiz. Now, before we get to that, is there a family tradition? Because we're about to talk about things families do together. That's in the next hour. So I'd love to know, was there a tradition in your family?
7: Well, there was a tradition, but it's kind of not an activity, as it were. The tradition and things that were sort of passed down were names. So on my mum's side and my dad's side independently, there were names that were passed down. So on my father's side, the name Tyson was passed down from generation to generation. And on my mum's side, the name Thomas was. And so you would see, you know, ancestors with names or middle names, you know, with Thomas or Tyson. So I don't know how this came along, but not to dox myself, but my full name is Stuart Thomas Tyson Crichton.
6: Oh, wow.
7: You know, so I got both of them, but I'm the second child. My older brother, who obviously was born first, did get either of them.
6: What?
7: So I don't know how that works.
6: What has he got? No, man, we don't want to dox him either.
7: His middle name is James, but okay. it comes out of nowhere. So yeah. It's very, very bizarre that I just don't know why my brother got passed up.
6: So did your family start using the name Tyson before 1980s boxing superstar Mike Tyson?
7: Yeah, so I've got, you know, there's some of the, I think Tyson's going back, like Tyson Crichton's going back a couple hundred years, okay. I think, back to like English heritage, I think, or English and Scottish.
6: They have, you know, the names of black son of Ty. I think it must mean son of Ty. But is Ty a job or is Ty?
7: I don't know, because you've got, you know, you have those things where, you know, it's nominal, like it's something denomination, where, you know, you've got like butcher and baker and, you know, you've got, those sorts of things. You're right. But I'm not too sure. I don't know what a Ty would be.
6: We'll have to Google the origins of the name Tyson as well at some point.
7: It'll probably be, it might be from, like Tyr, you know, Tyr was the god of war, in Norse, which is T-Y-R.
6: Yeah.
7: So maybe.
6: That makes sense. Bit of Norse. And you've gotten a lot of Norse knowledge coming from your video game passion.
7: Look, as much as I can, I think that might be I'm going to call that abridged knowledge.
6: Okay, good. From multiple sources. Now, before we announce the winner, I've had a clarification. Steve Winwood was in Traffic, Spencer Davis Group and Blind Faith, not Genesis.
7: Oh, I see. Right. Yes. So they're just in so much. I mean, when you see these artists that are in so many different groups, you never know exactly where they are.
6: Yeah. Someone had raised Genesis and someone had asked if cricket was invented in the United States. It was England. We can't take that away from England. Okay, Stu, what happened in the quiz?
7: Well, we know the drill, mate. Oh, we have a polite and civil quiz here, as you mentioned, but there can only be one winner in our sort of raffle quiz, as we've called it. But tonight we have another one. And it's a new caller, I was about to say. So this is the thing. It doesn't matter whether you're new or rusted on. Everyone's got a chance. And tonight it is Sian from Erskineville.
6: Oh, Sian. Not Sian, Sian from Erskineville.
7: Sian, yes. I made that same mistake. I think I said Sian. Not to this person, but I think the first time I saw the name written down, I have no idea.
6: Yeah, because she's heading over to her 50th, I think, in Ireland, she said, with a cousin. So she might switch over to Sian when she's over there.
7: Maybe. Very well, maybe.
6: Thank you, Stu.
7: You're welcome.
6: I switch over to Ashwin when I'm in India because they go, Ashwin? Who says Ashwin? Ashwin. So, yeah. Many of our names are malleable, aren't they? Whatever it happens to be. Okay. No, we have a tie clarification. Tie can be a name, not just a job, says Eric. Yes, let's look up the origins of Tyson at some point. I can't Google it right now because I'm on air, but I'll be off for just a couple of minutes because we are about to cross over to New York. But before we get there, this is Oasis with Wonderwall.

0: that is? Do you know what that is? Oh, that's gentle. What a lovely ending. That is Oasis with Wonderwall. I forgot about that little plucked section at the end. Wonderwall, great song, Ash, says someone texting in. Lucky it got finished as the brothers had a physical fight with a cricket bat in a recording studio during the recording, causing a split. That's from Donald. Could cause a split lip if you're not careful with a cricket bat in a recording studio. I'm glad they got out some very good music before their decades-long separation. Did Oasis, don't come at me, Chris in Southern Waters, if you're listening. Do you like Oasis? I know he wasn't a fan of Coldplay when I mentioned loving Coldplay as well. Now, we had tried to look into the origins of the name Tyson. Here it is. It means firebrand or high-spirited. It's old French and Norman, and it comes from a word meaning a burning piece of wood or a firebrand. And that suits him, and that made me look up the origins of the name Evander, who was Mike Tyson's main rival in the 80s, the 90s, and it says, Evander is a masculine name meaning good man or benevolent ruler from ancient Greek. And that was their two characters, wasn't it, in the ring at the time? Tyson was the firebrand, Evander was the good boy. I don't know, just it's interesting how sometimes we live up to our names in same, it's almost like they get into our DNA in some strange way. Okay, I'm being a bit mystical. Let's be sensible. We are about to talk about what is going on in New York, and then we'll cross over to a new father who has written a book about the experience of becoming a dad and the interesting things he has observed. So lots of fun stories and observations coming up in the next hour. Stick around.
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0: Let's cross over now to your New York correspondent, Tim Cass. Hello, Tim.
2: Yes, Ashwin. Greetings from the never-ending summer here in New York City.
0: Lovely. What can you tell us the Celsius at the moment?
2: In Celsius right at the moment, it is about, I want to say, 30 Celsius.
0: Wow, you are almost Brisbane-Darwin levels at the moment in Australian terms. That's amazing for New York.
2: It's pretty crazy. Yeah, but it's been a long, hot summer here and very humid, as I've mentioned before. It feels like we're in the tropics here in New York City with these monsoon showers we get every afternoon.
0: Strange changes going on in New York. Now, we talked about Dolly Parton passing away just a few days ago. She's being remembered in very various ways, and you've been part of that this week.
2: Yes, I was very sad to get the news, of course, as everyone was around the world. And here in New York City, they lit up the Empire State in bright pink on the day it was announced in mourning for her. And I have to say, you know, I have a sweet tooth and I was eating away my sorrow. So I headed over to a local bakery called Harney's that I love. And they had Dolly's coconut cake. And I had a huge slice, which was delicious. And I was pleased to hear that the proceeds from the sale of the cake were going to Dolly's Imagination Library, which provides free books to children. So I was getting fat and adding to a good cause all at the same time. It was a lot of fun.
0: Never tasted a coconut cake before. Can you describe it to us?
2: Oh, yes. It is several layers of sponge cake in mourning for her. And I have to say, you know, I have a sweet tooth and I was eating away my sorrow. So I headed over to a local bakery called Harney's that I love. And they had Dolly's coconut cake. And I had a huge slice, which was delicious. And I was pleased to hear that the proceeds from the sale of the cake were going to Dolly's

0: like a vanilla cake, and in between is a frosting, a white frosting, which is full of coconut essence and coconut shavings, and then it's sprinkled with toasted coconut on the top. There is a picture, anyone who's listening who wants to see my Instagram account, there's a very nice picture posted when I was eating it, so go to CastTim1 and you can see a picture of Dolly's coconut cake. She was quite famous for her cake recipes, and you can buy Dolly Parton cake recipes here in the States. I don't know if they're available in Australia, but the other interesting fact, Ashwin, that's just been announced today is that New York City is going to honor Dolly on Appreciation Day on Friday, September 25th, which for those of you in Australia, we put the month first, so it's technically 9/25. Is the date that we'll be celebrating Dolly Parton in honor of her song, 9/5.
1: Very good. So that celebration's going on. You mentioned your cake proceeds are going to the Imagination Library. Do you know if that's a physical library or is it a virtual one?
0: It's a virtual one, yes. It's a virtual one. That's why I think it's called Imagination Library, because it's not a physical.
1: Oh, I see, okay. Yeah, that's very interesting.
0: She sends books to people all over the country. Yeah,
1: very good. Okay, well, that's a good cause to be a part of. Also, the idea of coconut in my parents' home, which is of Indian heritage, we do coconut pudding. The tropics, they love coconut. But in Australia, I feel we just, Lamingtons, we dust things in coconut. We don't dive into coconut fully. But it sounds like you're on board with a full dive into coconut.
0: Oh, I'm a big fan of coconut, Ashwin. Yeah, anything coconut flavoured, coconut juice, coconut milk, anything with the coconut in it, I thoroughly enjoy. I love coconut macaroons. That's one of my favorite desserts, and I actually make them regularly at home. So condensed milk and fresh coconut is the way to go. So, yep, that's one of my treats.
1: I love it. You're on Team Coconut. If you've just joined, you're listening to Tim Cass, our overnight's New York correspondent. The US Open, you've been mentioning this before, but it's not that easy to get into. Somehow you've found a way.
0: Yes, I was very fortunate. Mir Mondani has done a great thing again. He was able to purchase 1,000 seats and give them or sell them to New Yorkers for $100 each. Now, I have to tell you, the prices of the US Open are astronomical. I tried to go on Fan Week, which is a free week, but of course that got booked up immediately online within a few minutes. And I was fortunate enough to score one of these $100 tickets. There were apparently 300,000 people in a lottery that tried to get these tickets. So I feel extremely lucky that I scored one for this past Tuesday evening, and I got to see top seeds Coco Gauff and Alexander Zverev perform in their singles matches. They both won, of course. But going to the US Open is such a big deal here in New York. Hundreds of people, thousands of people, of course, are there. The stadium holds about 28,000, the Arthur Ashe Stadium. And Billie Jean King is named after the US tennis tournament, and she was there in person, so I got to see her. And you know, they have special drinks. There's a drink called the Honey Deuce, which is a tradition at the US Open to drink. It's a vodka drink, and it has melon balls, green melon balls in it that look like tennis balls. But they sell over $2 million worth of this drink over the course of the US Open. So it's a great thing to attend.
1: Does it taste more like vodka than melon then?
0: It has some chartreuse in it, so it has a pink flavour with the yellow balls, but you can taste the melon balls, of course, get soaked up with the alcohol, so it's quite a delight to have those balls at the end of the drink.
1: Oh, what a fun little event. So the US Open, despite all these passing years, is still capturing New Yorkers like the way it used to?
0: Yes. As I said, it's got incredibly expensive. Unfortunately, what's happened here in New York is scalpers have been buying up tickets as soon as they're released and reselling them. So for a grounds ticket, which means you just get to walk around the grounds, you don't get into any of the stadiums, the original ticket price was $65. The scalpers are selling them for $350, and you don't even get a seat at a stadium, Ashwin. I paid $100, and I got to see the men's and the women's singles on Tuesday night with top seeds playing. So I feel very fortunate. But it's an expensive man's sport, and there's a lot of talk about, I guess, other US Opens, like the US Open in Australia. The Australian Open, they don't allow scalping, so you can get tickets at their face value, which is a good thing. Hopefully they introduce that here in New York.
1: Well, the Australian former director has joined the US Open. Now he's in charge of the US Open, so maybe some of those Australian principals will come over to the US Open.
0: I hope so, yes.
1: Carol from

0: sorry.
1: Just wait and see.
0: Yeah, let's see. Carol from Craigieburn says, I make a ginger, lime and coconut cheesecake. Would you go for that, Tim?
1: I would. I love ginger as well. Yeah. Ginger and coconut sounds delicious.
0: Yeah, sounds a bit.
1: Yeah, please send one my way. I'd be happy to receive it.
0: Yeah, very much. Very grown-up sounding recipe, ginger, lime and coconut. It's almost a cocktail, that kind of recipe. Well, now there's a picture of New York, Tim, and that is this triangular building. It looks a bit like a cheesecake in the middle of the city. Is something going on with this strange building?
1: Yes, I have talked about this building before. It's called the Flatiron Building. It's actually the reason this neighborhood is called the Flatiron District. But it's on Fifth Avenue. It is actually at the intersection of Broadway and Fifth Avenue and 23rd Street. And it's a triangulated building, as you mentioned. And it was originally built in the early 1900s as an office building. It's gone through a number of changes over the years. And more recently, it's been converted to luxury condominiums. And it has been one of the most popular buildings, as everyone knows. I'm in real estate, and of the 22 units, they have only got four left in a matter of months that it's been on the market. And these units sell, a three-bedroom, three-bath unit sells starting at $10 million, and the penthouse, which is five bedrooms and five bathrooms, sold for $58 million. And it's due to close in the fall, so people will be moving in shortly. But they recently took down all the scaffolding around the building, and it's all now lit up at night, and it's quite a landmark here in New York City and has fantastic views across Madison Square Park towards the Empire State. So a highly desirable building, and some very wealthy people will be living there.
0: Can imagine. Is it a lovely part of town to just wander the streets with? Can you walk into music and art and festivities just by living there?
1: Oh, yes. It's very centrally located. Yep, you can walk to most of the neighbourhoods. It's an easy walk across the street to Madison Square Park, which is one of my favourite parks. A short walk down to Union Square, where you have the Green Market, four times a week, and you can walk down to Broadway into Soho and NoHo and lots of galleries, and even across to West Chelsea where the High Line is. So it's very centrally located.
0: Tim Cass is speaking to you now. He's your New York correspondent here on Overnights. New York is such a wildly varied, culturally diverse city. The Vietnamese seem to be doing very well all over the world and enticing us into their fresh, salad-y flavours. So that seems to be happening in New York as well.
1: Yes, there seems to be a boom of Vietnamese restaurants happening here in the city. I live near the East Village, which is a very popular area for restaurants and different food types. And I will say I went to a Vietnamese restaurant just last week. It had only been open a few months. And I think the attraction is it's very fresh, it's very clean, and it's quite inexpensive compared to most New York restaurants. So you can get a decent meal at a good price, and it's something that's very healthy. And I think New Yorkers are becoming more health conscious as time goes by, as I think people around the world are. Even young people these days aren't drinking as much. I think they're more into health and wellness and eating clean food.
0: Yeah, it is very healthy, and I think chopping helps. They finally chop carrot or cucumber or other bean sprouts. It feels pleasant to eat finely chopped vegetables. Did you have that experience?
1: I did. Yes, indeed. I had a noodle dish which had lots of fresh vegetables floating on top. And, as I said, it feels very healthy, clean eating food. You don't come away feeling like you've overeaten, and it's very satisfying and tasty. And I love that you mentioned ginger earlier. They put a lot of ginger in there too.
0: Yeah,
1: so,
0: very much.
1: Makes it very tasty.
0: They also do very good dipping sauces. Do you have a favourite dipping sauce for a spring roll or anything like that?
1: I tend to go for the sweeter sauces, I have to admit. I love this combination of sweet and savory. I'm not particularly into spicy. I know there's a lot of chili-flavored sauces that they have with the Vietnamese food, but I tend to steer away from those because they're a little too spicy for me. I prefer the sweeter sauces.
0: Okay, yeah. I do put chili on things, but they also do a nice fish sauce. I'm not sure exactly how you make it, but it adds a strange quirkiness to the noodles. So I'm quite like a good fish sauce.
1: Yeah, I must admit, I do prefer a peanut sauce myself because it has that sweetness, as I mentioned, that I enjoy. But I think that's more common with Thai food than Vietnamese.
0: Yeah, interesting. Yeah, delicious flavours we're talking about here this morning with Tim Cass. But let's move away from food to wellness in general. There's a spa war going on in New York.
1: Yes, as I just mentioned, it seems like the younger generation are much more into health and wellness these days and taking care of their bodies and doing healthy things rather than going to bars and drinking. I know the alcohol companies are having a problem because their sales have dropped dramatically. But what's happened in New York City is there's all these very luxurious, modern sort of boutique spas that have been opening up around the city. I went to one just near my apartment last week. It's called Lure, and it's a combination of dry saunas and then deep freezing cold plunging pools. And the idea, of course, is to go between the two. And they have this method where they have these masters that do this process called afgas. It's a ritual that they do with scented oils and a towel that they wave around the hot sauna and move the hot air around the room. And it's become extremely popular. I actually experienced it for the first time when I was in Germany last year. But it seems to be covering, you know, different parts of the world. And I believe it's in Australia as well at the moment. But it's a big trend here in New York, these afgas classes. They last about 15 minutes. It can be pretty intense because the performance is a bit of like a performance art with the person that's doing the afgas and waving the towel around. But it's meant to be very good for you and something that you should be doing on a regular basis. So I think it's something I might take up on at least a weekly basis if I can.
0: It sounds beautiful. So does that mean you have to afgas gracefully? You can't just chuck the towel around willy-nilly?
1: No, it reminds me there's a lot of back in the disco days, there are a lot of people that used to do flagging. And they basically would twirl a flag around, and it was very rhythmic and very soothing. And it reminds me of that, except these afgas instructors are doing it with a hot towel.
0: Yeah, okay.
1: So, but as I said, they're scented. So the scent, you know, a lot of it is eucalyptus, which of course reminds me of home.
0: Yeah.
1: And the eucalyptus oils are spread on the hot coals, and then the hot air is waved around the room.
0: Wow. I don't think afgas has made it to Australia yet. Not that I've seen before, but yeah, that'll be interesting to watch that come over here. A new pioneering trend going on in New York. Let's wander over to the streets now. It's summer. Like you said, it's 30. It's Brisbane, Darwin weather over there. How are you celebrating the streets?
1: Yes, so New York is known for its amazing street fairs. Every weekend, they close off several blocks of different streets all over the city in different areas, and they have these amazing outdoor street fairs. A lot of them are oriented around food, Japanese and Korean food, two food types that are extremely popular at these street fairs, and people are queued up for quite many blocks sometimes to savor some of this delicious food. And, you know, every weekend they close down the streets and, you know, people have left who are left in the city that haven't been able to get out to the beaches or away upstate. You know, they frequent these markets. One of my favorite things that I see at these markets is these stuffed toys that are like Labubu door toys, and it's very amusing to see. I've been contemplating buying one for myself, but I do enjoy these street fairs. They close down the streets, as I said, and it allows pedestrians to walk freely around the city, and they're extremely popular during the summer months. But we're nearing the end of summer here in New York, so they're starting to wind down, but you can expect to find them for the next few weeks in Manhattan.
0: New York just sounds delicious at this time of year. I'm wondering where to go. I might take a few months off during the Christmas break, and I was thinking the summer, the Northern Lights, maybe Finland or somewhere. I'm saving up my pennies and going seeing that. But New York sounds lovely in its own way, and I don't think they have afgas in Finland as well. So there's other things that are pulling me over there. How lovely is New York in January?
1: January, it can be very cold. They're predicting a very severe. We've had a very hot, humid summer that I've mentioned, and now they're telling us it's going to be a very cold and snowy winter ahead. So be prepared. If you come to New York, which is it's a great time to visit New York because not a lot of people are coming during the winter months, so it's easy to get around, but you have to be prepared. You have to have your snow boots and your raincoat and your hat and gloves and scarves to keep yourself warm, because we're having sub-zero temperatures during January. Yeah.
0: That sounds pretty wild temperature-wise. As we end, Mike has sent a question. Has Tim ever heard of a show called Selling New York? It's a Netflix show.
1: Oh, of course. Yes. I know people on the show.
0: Oh, okay.
1: Definitely.
0: What do you think of it?
1: It's over-dramatized, of course, like any reality TV show. A lot of it is A lot of it is scripted, and a lot of the people that you see on the show may not be who they say they are.
0: Right,
1: so,
0: okay.
1: but you know, it's geared around sensationalism. Of course, that's what people like to watch on reality TV. So it's fun to watch, but it really doesn't meet reality in my book. Because having been in this business for 20 years, I don't see a lot of female agents walking around in 7-inch stiletto heels when they're pounding the streets of New York.
0: Nah, the bubble's been bursted, and this texter has said it's ridiculous as well. So, yeah, there's a common consensus. Tim, lovely to chat to you again.
1: Yes, great, Ashwin, and best to all the listeners.
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0: We are checking in with a new father to see what he has noticed about being a new father, really, things about himself, about parenting. Let's find out after this. This is Dragon with April Sun in Cuba.

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0: Father's Day is not far away, is it? So I was wondering, do you have some memories of the things, if you happen to be a father, do you have some memories of the things that surprised you about becoming a dad? Maybe you learned to build a go-kart, or you learned to sing Frozen songs in the bedroom. You know, maybe something changed inside, a little character change happened. I thought with Father's Day approaching, we thought we'd check in with a new dad about what it's like to become a dad. Zachary Perez is not just a dad, he's a screenwriter as well, and he spent the first 50 days documenting being a dad and put it into a new book called Becoming Dad, An Honest Companion for New and Expecting Dads. I spoke to him earlier about what he felt like was his first real parenting test.
2: My partner ended up with a temperature, and then because of that and the time it had been since her waters had broken and the baby being born, my son ended up going to the special care nursery, and my partner was down a maze of corridors, and I was with my boy and some doctors. They were asking me all these questions, and I just thought, oh my God, like, I'm not at all equipped to answer these questions. I've been a father, or I've had a child for whatever, half an hour, and you're asking me about all these different things that will have some impact on his life. So yeah, that was one of them. And then another one, you know, a couple of days later when we jumped in the car to take him home and just sort of looked at each other, my partner and I, and just thought, what is going on? Are they serious? Like, are we actually able to take this guy? It feels like we haven't been upskilled enough just yet.
0: You haven't done the course yet.
2: Yeah, exactly.
0: Does it feel like there's a real process of having to step up and become a different person when you become a parent for the first time?
2: I think naturally you sort of prepare yourself for stepping up in certain ways, and then there's lots of ways that present that you weren't really prepared for, or, you know, no one had mentioned. You're thinking about changing nappies and potentially not getting a lot of sleep, and, you know, being responsible for another human life, and I guess what a privilege that is. But then there's aspects that I certainly wasn't prepared for that I found to be probably the toughest when adjusting.
0: Can you tell us more about those things you weren't prepared for? There was that first conversation half an hour in where you asked all these questions you felt not fully ready for. What were the other parts of it that you didn't quite feel ready for?
2: Well, I just think there was things about the way I'd lived life for 40 years that I didn't realise were so ingrained. And I knew I was a creature of habit of sorts, but I didn't realise how reliant I was on routine and just being so task orientated. I probably didn't realize that I was never going to be on time again. I would never complete a task again, and the house would be in a constant state of, you know, chores half completed. So I think it was sort of things like that. And based on my personality and my particular wiring, those things were kind of just a personal struggle, I suppose, that I had to adjust to.
0: A sense of routine can be useful, though, can't it, when it comes to feeding and organising the child? A sense of organisation, I imagine, would be quite useful.
2: Yeah, no, definitely. That said, I think that's something that sort of builds. And I think trying to have a routine with a newborn is kind of fraught with danger and probably setting yourself up for failure, because it's really just about adapting to whatever their needs are in the moment and being flexible. But yeah, I think building a routine into family life as a baby gets a little bit older can certainly help everyone in terms of what time naps are, what time feeds are, and try your best to stick to that schedule. But again, best laid plans doesn't always work out that way.
0: Yeah, so that sounds like it's a part of becoming a parent, isn't it? Becoming a different person. And for you, embracing a non-routine, maybe a wild and spontaneous side that perhaps wasn't there before. Do you find yourself having become a different person now?
2: Yeah, I definitely think it has made me just a little more outgoing. I probably was someone who, you know, stayed within my friendship circle, friends and family, wasn't a big small talker, and I've just found myself wanting to connect with more people. I don't know whether that's like almost a confidence that has developed. I'm not sure what to put it down to, but I find myself in a situation of just asking a lot more people how they're going, just being far more inquisitive with the world around me. So there might be an element of seeing things through fresh eyes, potentially, thanks to having a child.
0: You've got a background as a screenwriter, which I can imagine is quite an introverted job in the sense that you have to go inward and find colourful stories and explore your imagination. So it feels like part of you now has to look out and become the extrovert and connect and be social and go to kids' birthdays and sing songs and become quite outward focused. Can you maybe talk about the contrast, but also does your screenwriting past help you in some ways to be a good parent?
2: Yeah, I think to begin with, screenwriting for me and characters for me was really just about trying to be very observant of what was around me, take in the people I meet or invent backstories for the person on the tram or the train or whoever it may be. In terms of that, the relationship between that and now being a father, there's something there in terms of, obviously it's opened up a new side of me, and what I always wrote or what I've always leaned on with screenwriting is if I'm trying to understand something, I'll try to do it through a character's eyes. So usually that's how I would find a premise or find something interesting about the story I was trying to tell. I think now that I'm a parent, I haven't really found the vehicle of doing that. I did write my book, which was a way of exploring things, I suppose, in real time. It was kind of stream of consciousness type of thing, but I haven't really even thought of what the next story might be and where, you know, being a parent takes the evolution of my screenwriting, for example.
0: You're listening to Zachary Perez, who is the author of a book called Becoming Dad, An Honest Companion for New and Expecting Dads. When you hear new parents talk, or even parents with teenagers, they say things like, I just want my child to be happy, or I just want my child to be a good person. Do you find some overarching sentiment arising up within you when you look at your child as to what you would like for them?
2: For sure, I do. I genuinely really only wish that he will be happy. And in some ways that sounds like a pretty, well, it could be a simple task, but it's actually one of the most difficult things to achieve, it would appear. And I mean, there's happiness and there's contentment. I guess between those pair, I really hope or just wish for that from my son, because I feel like I've been lucky in that regard. I've kind of been able to look at the world and look at my life and be quite happy with what I've got and not care too much about what I haven't got. But, you know, life's very complicated and not everyone's as fortunate as me, I suppose. But, yeah, I really, you know, I know people who probably haven't quite found that contentment and it'd be quite tough for them. So, yeah, that would be as simple as it gets for me if I had my one wish for my son.
0: How old is your son now?
2: He's 11 months. So I'm certainly, I'm certainly not the expert on all things parenting. No. I'm very much in it and very much still learning as I go.
0: Well, on that question, they say happiness is quite fleeting. It's about momentary pleasure, but contentment is more longer lasting and enduring. And sometimes that means being a tough parent to make sure your child stays on a decent path in life, not always giving them the easy option. So I'm wondering, are you finding out what kind of parent you're going to be, or is it too early?
2: No, I am. I've definitely got a loose philosophy around what type of parent I want to be. One of my favorite kind of sayings is to be less father, more dad. And I don't know what that means to everyone, but to me, that kind of is more of the person who's there supporting, down on the floor, rolling around, rather than the person who's telling someone how they should live or what they should do, or the person coming in with all the advice, but not really necessarily being there. I think being there is like what dad truly does, is sort of show up, be there, support, just sort of keep it easy, keep it simple in that regard.
0: Yeah, that's a really lovely way to put it. Like, they call them dad jokes, not father jokes, because the word father feels like something from mythology, but the word dad feels very suburban and guy next door.
2: Yeah, totally.
0: There's one aspect of parenting that you've touched on, which is loneliness, and you have tried to fight back against loneliness by setting up a dad's walking group, which didn't work straight away. Can you tell us about that adventure to bring dads together?
2: Yeah, so that was probably one of my, I guess, discoveries throughout the first, I don't know, handful of weeks, and then it would rear up occasionally from time to time. I felt like our world was a bit claustrophobic. It was all just about the three of us. We were not leaving the house a lot. I'd come from a position of having lots of free time and lots of flexibility, and there was none of that. And despite feeling like, yeah, as I said, almost a little claustrophobic, I was feeling as lonely as I'd ever felt. Most of my friends had had their children or have had children sort of dating back almost 10 to 15 years. So they've been there and done it. And I'm just starting my journey now. So they're kind of in a different stage. And then I also happened to be home. I wasn't working, which was a real blessing. So I had the luxury of going to parents group, but I was the only dad there. After the second week, all the other dads were back at work. It's not conducive to them going, being on a Wednesday in, you know, the middle of the day. So I was kind of really struggling to just find people in my situation to connect with. And that's where I came up with the idea of these, just a dad's walking group. There was no grand plan for it to be anything other than just a chance for, I didn't know, one, two, a handful of dads to come along. And I actually started this sort of when my baby was 5 or 6 weeks old. No one turned up the first week, which was, well, me and another guy did it the first week. That was sort of our plan, to do it together. No one turned up. A week later, we had 3 people, then 5, then 7. And then it was sort of, to me, that was a great success. I came home from those feeling almost more myself than I had in, you know, the rest of my time being a dad. It just felt like a great opportunity to connect, get some fresh air, whatever. Then it sort of came into Christmas. We had a break, and then it never got up and going again until about a month ago, when I thought, I'm going to get this back up and going. I'll put it out on social media. I have like a reasonable social media following. And I just sort of thought, let's see who turns up. No one turned up, which I guess I was prepared for in a way. And I just made a little post on social media saying, look, no one turned up. That was really just to be accountable or own up to the fact that not everything goes the way you hope. But it wasn't all doom and gloom. I'd had a perfect morning with my son. It was a glorious sunny day, which you don't always get in Melbourne in winter. So yeah, it was just really just saying, this is what's happened. We'll still be back next week if anyone wants to come along. And it ended up blowing up on the internet. And social media, the best side of social media, did its thing. And the next week, despite being, you know, just the worst possible conditions for trying to gather a group of people on at 8:30 in the morning, we had like 50 dads turn up, and it was just a roaring success, and just sort of proved to me, I guess, that there are people who really want this and need this type of connection. Dads, new dads, old dads, people at that age and stage of their life are looking to connect and are willing to put themselves out there to do so, which, you know, I think is a key part to it as well.
0: And that's a testament to you being honest about it, not working the first time, which I'm not sure if that's back to your screenwriter authenticity background, but people love that genuineness and they responded to it. I'm wondering what the conversations might have been. Do you notice any common themes popping up when the dads are walking around the streets?
2: Yeah, so that's been the best part. I mean, you really just seem to almost have a shorthand, because you can dive into some really easy topics, which is usually just your baby and or your child and how it's going for you and what you've been noticing, what sort of stage they're at in their development. And there's just a lot of easy stuff to sort of start the ball rolling. It doesn't have to always then stay there, and it then branches off into, you know, professional life or other hobbies and interests over the half hour or the hour that it is. And you sort of just find yourself going from group to group. Groups come together, you know, then you end up sort of pairing off and having a deeper conversation with someone else. And it's just a really organic way of wandering along and, again, just being inquisitive and curious about who you're with and what they do and how their life works and, you know, how they're finding this big transition that we've all gone through at some stage.
0: You documented the first 50 days of being a parent. Can you tell me the things that really stood out for you in that process? And did documenting it pull your attention towards things that you might otherwise have missed?
2: When I said I was going to do it, because I'd started back from the day we found out we were having a baby, and I just thought, who I am is the type of person who likes to kind of record these moments, the feelings, because it's very hard then a month on to really know what was going through your head. So I kind of documented finding out we're having a baby, the first scan, you know, finding out the gender, all these different little steps along the way throughout the pregnancy. And as we were leading up to having the baby, I said to my partner, I'm going to write about the first 100 days in real time. And she just said, that is extremely audacious. And I don't think she meant that as a compliment.
0: Yeah.
2: I took it as one. Anyway, I got about 4 days in when the sleep deprivation started to come on, and whatever it was, whatever adrenaline I had was starting to just seep out of me. And I realized I'd signed myself up for something that was going to be impossible. I thought, if I can't do 100 days, I thought I'll halve it, I'll do 50. And it turned out to be perfect, but it did put quite a strain on me and I guess us at times, because I was getting up early, staying up late to write about this experience. The beauty being, though, that, you know, it's such a blur in those early weeks that, you know, whether it turned into a book or not, it was worthwhile because I had such a great account of the minutiae and then the big moments and the firsts and all these things that came along. So it ended up being a great thing. And then the fact that, you know, somewhere along the way, I started to recognize these feelings I was having of loneliness and just different things that were coming through that I thought, well, this is actually hopefully going to be quite useful for anyone who's either a new dad or an expecting dad, because I think it's capturing all this stuff that I hadn't really been pre-warned about. We had a lot of parenting and birth books, probably not the latest on the market, in our house in the lead up, and just never felt like any of them were really written for me. I thought what I was doing was fresh and had never really been done before. And I thought it could actually, well, it felt like the book that I wish I'd been given.
0: On that question of advice, I'm wondering, when you look at your own way of parenting, is there something you think, this is a skill I really need to work on in the years ahead? Are you noticing something, that a gap perhaps, that you'd really like to work on?
2: There's so many things. I think just, again, just trying to remain flexible is something that's, I think, extremely beneficial as a parent or for a parent. That's one thing that's really standing out to me, and I know it's really me-centric. You know, one of the things I got told was, you never regret responding calmly, and that's something that, you know, I try to keep in the back of my mind in the middle of the night when things aren't going well, or you're struggling to get a baby to sleep, or it's waking again when you just crept back to bed and thought, you know, you might get a few hours. So, yeah, I think those sorts of things. But in terms of advice, I mean, it's hard. There's a lot of great advice out there, and a lot of it, you know, the more specific stuff is probably perfect for someone else's baby at some different time, or it works for your baby at a certain time and won't a week later. So I specifically have tried in the book that I wrote to avoid giving advice. There's lots of experts out there who can do that sort of thing. It's more just about recognizing the feelings and the emotions and, you know, just trying to help spread the word that whatever it is that you're experiencing, you're not the only one. It's very natural and you're really not alone, which, as we spoke about before, it can feel like you are at times.
0: That was Zachary Perez, author of this book called Becoming Dad, an honest companion for new and expecting dads.
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0: Lou says, I'm the youngest of 11 kids, and my dad died when I was 9. So there was not a lot of one-on-one time with my dad, but he taught me to tie my shoelaces and read, in brackets, the Sydney Morning Herald, before I started school. I'm in my 60s now, and I will never forget. That's an excellent newspaper as well, to get started as well. I think the stories are good, they're approachable, it's not too extreme and tabloidy. It's good paper to get started on. Lovely memories as well. Chris says, hi Ashwin, lovely segment about a dad and his new puppy. We had a similar experience. However, we had identical twins. We were completely at sea. That's from Chris. Yeah, I can imagine if, as a new parent, it would be very surprising. No one prepares us for this at school. There's not a lot of parenting preparation classes. My parents, I'm sure it was the same for them. They had an extra layer. They'd moved over from India when we were one. So they were also raising kids in a brand new culture. And I remember one time they sent us to a school in Wanganui, St. George's Primary School. So quite a strict school, very English, proper English style, strict school. And my parents learned how to punish their children properly, because in India there was corporal punishment, I should say, the smack on the backside. It's not that harsh, just corporal punishment before that goes any further. That wasn't possible in New Zealand, and I think they'd moved on from it. But they found out my school was giving us lines to write on the wall. So if we'd done something wrong, we would have to write it out 50 times, 100 times. And they were so excited when they heard about lines. So they implemented lines-based punishment at home for me and my brother. So that was a way they adapted to the punishment culture of Australia and New Zealand. So there's different ways we remember our parents. There's no more lines. I'm too old for that. But, yeah, they're a bit older now as well. So, yeah. It's interesting. You cherish

0: the times that you have left with your parents, don't you? It's almost news time. So on the other side of the news, I'll explain to you why there's a new, not a protest, a new fundraising effort to raise money for women who are over 55 and struggling to find a home after this.
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5: ABC News, good morning, I'm Simon Lauder. Israel's far-right security minister Itamar Ben-Gvir has outlined a plan for about 2 million Palestinians to leave Gaza over the next 7 years in what legal experts say could amount to ethnic cleansing. With more, here's the BBC's Sebastian Usher.
6: Essentially, it would be all Palestinians in Gaza within the next 7 years that he sees leaving under this plan. He says that 250,000 would leave in the first year. They'd only leave if there were countries that were already in line to receive them, he says. The Israeli Defense Minister Israel Katz yesterday didn't say anything quite at this level, but he did say that Israel does have plans for Palestinians to be removed from Gaza and is waiting for US approval.
5: Pacific leaders say they've signed what's being described as an urgent and inclusive climate declaration to keep 1.5 degrees of global warming in reach. Nick Parmeter reports.
7: 1.5 degrees of warming is considered the global threshold to limit the impacts of climate change. The United Nations has said this week that is no longer achievable. Leaders at the Pacific Islands Forum, which Prime Minister Anthony Albanese has attended, also say they've endorsed a statement on oceans. The Prime Minister has fielded questions and faced criticism about his government's record on climate action from some of the countries most prone to the impacts of the climate crisis. The forum has also been overshadowed by a missile test conducted by China in the lead-up to the event.
5: Aid organisations are struggling to provide relief to Nepali communities devastated by last week's flash flood. More than 1,200 people have died and 38 Australians remain missing. With more, here's South Asia correspondent Rachel Clayton.
8: NGOs have been supplying a lot of material aid, food and water, hygiene kits into these areas. A lot of people in the hardest hit areas are still there. Their homes are gone. They're living in schools. Few NGOs have told us they've travelled, their staff have travelled into areas where there's one school with 400 to 500 people living in classrooms because their homes have gone. Some places are really struggling with fuel to heat water, to boil water, to make sure that they're safe, to make sure what they're eating is safe. They are able to get food and they are able to get water in. It's just very difficult.
5: The federal government is shutting down enrolments to a vocational training course over suspicions international students are using it to rort the visa system. The government has new powers allowing it to cancel enrolment into courses. It's now using the powers for the first time to shut down international enrolments to the Graduate Diploma of Management. Amid concerns, students already in Australia have been transferring into the course to prolong their stay. Transfers into the course have jumped dramatically, but commencement and completion rates have remained low. A Chinese and Singaporean-backed company has revealed plans to develop a 400-kilometre pipeline to connect directly to the Beetaloo Basin. Gemina says it will lodge an application for a pipeline permit with the NT government before the end of this year. It comes as US firm Tamboran Resources celebrated its milestone this week of supplying the first fracked gas from the Beetaloo into the Northern Territory power grid. Gemina Managing Director David Gillespie says the plan is for the new pipeline to connect to existing infrastructure that pipes to the east coast.
9: We're obviously the owner of the Northern Gas Pipeline. We've been operating that pipeline for nearly 10 years, and so this is now the next opportunity to stage the infrastructure solutions that will be necessary to bring the Beetaloo gas to market, both in the Northern Territory and on the balance of the East Coast.
5: New South Wales police are investigating the death of a man who was assaulted in Sydney's northwest overnight. Police were called to a unit block in Ermington just after 1 a.m, finding a man believed to be aged in his 40s with serious injuries. Officers performed first aid until paramedics arrived and took the man to hospital where he died. A 30-year-old man was arrested at the scene and taken to Gladesville Police Station. Investigations continue. celebrated author and activist Gloria Steinem.

0: Bynum, who became one of the most visible symbols and potent voices of the US women's movement, has died at the age of 92. She was a fierce advocate for feminist causes throughout her life, spending much time on the road, speaking at college campuses, community centres, rallies and marches. According to a post by her foundation's social media pages, she died in her home in New York, surrounded by family. You're up to date with the very latest ABC News.
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2: Very soon, I'd love to explain or dive into an issue with you, and that is if you are a woman over 55, you are at the highest risk of experiencing homelessness of all the groups in this country. We'll look at the reasons why that is and maybe what some of the solutions are. Loretta Ryan, the ABC Brisbane's breakfast radio host, will be joining you. She's been out camping in her car overnight as part of a fundraiser to raise money for people who are in that situation to get them off the streets and into a safe and stable home. So that's the plan coming up after this next song. And later on, we will check in with your family traditions. If there is something you and your parents or you and your children do, let's find out. Your next guests have a tradition of raising money. They run together, run very long distances together to raise money for the Fred Hollows Foundation to give people their eyesight back. But whether you do something as large as that or something more small and quaint, family traditions bring us together. So what might yours be? I mentioned earlier my family listens to Cliff Richard's 1990s Christmas hits album every Christmas, whether we're eating curry or having a roast or just having friends over. It's just a tradition while we open presents. We all sit there awkwardly, open presents to Cliff Richard. We know what we bought because we tell each other it's a T-shirt, it's perfume, it's boxer shorts. It's the same old predictable presents, but Cliff will always be in the background making it fun, taking us back to the early 90s. So what's your family tradition? What takes you back? Give me a call if you like, 1300 800 222, or you can text 0437 774 774. But let's check in with Loretta after this.

0: That is Life in a Northern Town by the Dream Academy. You're listening to ABC Radio Overnights. Loretta Ryan is your breakfast host here on ABC Brisbane. Normally you might be asleep, Loretta, wouldn't you?
1: Well, I might normally, Ashwin, and I'm speaking very quietly because, yes, it's just after 4 o'clock, of course, in the morning, and I'm just waking up in a car park here in Brisbane at Skygate near the DFO, near the airport, and this is part of the Live Like Her Challenge where we've been sleeping out to raise money for the forgotten women. And these are women over the age of 55 who are sleeping rough and who, you know, through just circumstances of life, they found themselves with no place to call home. And it's that older cohort of women that is called the hidden homeless because in many cases they're ashamed, they're embarrassed, they don't want to tell people that they're having to live rough. So there's been about 400 people sleeping out tonight, and everyone's just starting to wake up. Just a few people, you know, getting out of their cars and starting to move. Ashwin,
0: so are you in the car with the doors shut, so people can't hear you?
1: No, I'm actually standing outside the car now in the car park, so I'm keeping my voice low, but in case I don't want to wake anybody. No. But I must say that during the night, car alarms have gone off and the like as people get used to sleeping in their cars. It's something that, thankfully, you know, all of the people here haven't had to do like the forgotten women have to do every night.
0: Is there something being a woman in her 50s that makes life even harder, that makes you even more vulnerable and likely to end up on the street?
1: Well, in this case, it is, because many of these women have never had superannuation. Superannuation was only made compulsory in the early 90s. So that starts with their financial insecurity. So they didn't have that nest egg there to fall back on. Also, obviously, different cases like family breakdowns, divorce, family domestic violence, different circumstances where these women have found themselves needing some help and having to sleep rough. So many of them also would sleep on a friend's couch, possibly. You know, they would hide in their cars. And it could be women we work next to, because they would sleep in their cars and then just go to work or something or the next day and not tell anybody that that's how they're doing it. It's a shame. And I've heard stories like that tonight from people who know women just like that, which is why, you know, everybody here has a different story, a reason they want to help out.
0: I can imagine that part of that hidden shame is you would find the best public toilet, the best public shower. You'd find a way to do it so you wouldn't be discovered. It would be a life of secrets.
1: Well, that's true. And we made the point last night to everybody that, you know, there's 400 people here tonight. You might have to line up for the toilet here. It's going to be busy, you know. But think about the forgotten women. They have to go and search out a toilet. And they don't have the security that we have here tonight. We have lights on. We have security guards walking around keeping an eye on us all. But you're right. A toilet, those facilities that they have to find and be safe at the same time.
0: Before you go, Loretta, what is it like to sleep in your own car?
1: Gee, Ashwin, it's really uncomfortable. And I've done this for 4 years, so this is my fourth time, and it never gets easier. You never sleep soundly. This year I added a mattress, you know, a blow-up mattress to make it feel a bit better, but it certainly didn't. You don't have that feeling that you've actually fallen asleep. You feel like you've been awake all night, and you wake up and you've got a sore neck, or you've hit your head on the roof of the car.
0: Yeah.
1: You know, it's really hard. And I don't know how women do this every day and survive in the car with other things, because I've only got room to fit a bed in that car and nothing else, no clothes, nothing else, no bags. So I don't know how they actually live in their car. So that's why we're doing it. And incidentally, we were wanting to raise $400,000 last night, and we've surpassed that now, which is great. And it's the livelikeherchallenge.com.au if you wanted to find out some more about it.
0: Very good, Loretta. Thanks for joining us with that story.
1: Thank you so much for that, Ashwin. And gradually people are starting to move now, as, you know, many of them now who took part in the challenge last night have to go off to work themselves.
0: Yeah, and you do as well. I think you're doing a cross into breakfast soon. So maybe will you get some sleep first?
1: No, certainly not now.
0: Okay,
1: no.
0: Too late. Loretta, I'll catch you in the office another time.
1: Thanks, Ashwin.
0: That is Loretta Ryan there, the ABC Brisbane's breakfast host, checking in. Stu, we're quite fortunate, aren't we, having homes, roofs over our head?
2: I think it's easy to forget how privileged we are and how, you know, sleeping rough. You can go through spats. I won't go sob story. I went through a stint of homelessness for about 6 months, and it's tough. It is real. It is real tough, you know. But people living in cars or couch surfing and things, that it makes you appreciate the little, like, having a bathroom that's yours, yeah. You know what I mean? It's just, those things get forgotten.
0: Can you give us any insights into that time as to how you got through and survived mentally or physically? Any lessons that you learned?
2: Everything feels personal, I would say, because you feel like every failure you make is personal. Circumstances be damned. Everything feels like it's your fault. And right. that is really crushing when you're trying just to, you know, stay afloat or survive. But I would say the best thing is just having that support network, as a lot of these, hopefully people like, you know, Loretta and all the women who are out in their, you know, in their cars right now at the DFO at the Skygate, they're camping out, they're doing all these great things, you know, and they have that support network, but even just close friends and family, just reaching out. I lived on the goodwill of, and I was doing it for months, so maybe their goodwill was running dry, but I was couch surfing on this one friend of mine's couch for about 8 weeks. Yeah. It was a long period, but you know, they were willing to help me because I needed it.
0: They really stepped up when you needed it as well. So
2: yeah,
0: good to see. I've just got Jane's calling in, so maybe when you're back in the producer studio, you could see what she wanted to talk to you about. After this next song, Stu, we are talking about the fact that a lot of young people are losing faith in their politicians.
2: Mm.
0: Have you noticed that amongst that generation that you're a part of?
2: Absolutely. I think there's a disenfranchisement with people my age, because it just seems so transparent that a lot of people don't have our same alignments or interests. And, you know, when things like corporate greed and you know, just a total disassociation between, you know, race and culture and gender, I think people are really resonating that these people don't care about me. You know, it either feels like they're in it for the money, the clout, or just the reputation, I suppose. It doesn't feel like I would say a lot of people my age would say there's no one in there that cares about me.
0: Right. And I guess now we have such a generational divide between older and younger voters, which maybe wasn't there before.
2: For sure. And I would say there's a difference even in older and younger politicians. There aren't really that many young politicians. And I would be scarce to think in 50 years' time how many politicians that will still be amongst my generation that will still be there, because so many people I know my age probably wouldn't even give a rat's about it, really. So it's tricky to see.
0: Okay. Well, let's talk about why. See if we can find some more reasons about why that loss of trust is happening. Stuart, thanks for coming in.
2: You're always welcome.
0: And if you'd like to join the conversation, you can text me on 0437 774 774. The phone number to call in is 1300 800 222.

0: 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So Far Away. You are listening to ABC Radio Overnights. I'm Ashwin Sekar, and in just a moment, we will look at why people may be losing trust in politicians.
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0: It's an interesting moment, isn't it, that we're in. We vote our politicians in to represent us, to settle our differences peacefully. So that's the contract that we have with Parliament. But people are losing trust with their politicians increasingly. So what does that mean for this country if that happens? Let's start at the beginning. Why might they be losing trust? Well, the ABC's Alice Walker talked to some of the country's newest voters about those issues.
6: I'm 18. I'm turning 19 in like a week.
7: Yeah, I've like only just joined the electoral roll.
8: Is voting important to you? Does it matter to you?
7: Yeah, I think voting's really important.
8: Yeah, why is that?
7: Well, because democracy is important. Like, if there's only a few really opinionated people that are voting, then they're going to sway everything. So,
9: I mean, it's Australian values. So, yeah, it matters. People deciding who can lead.
10: Yes, voting is essential in a democracy. You get to determine how a society is governed and structured.
11: I think every voice should be heard in the community.
12: Because everyone is just as equal and it gets the whole range of what everyone thinks.
8: I wonder if a politician has ever changed your mind about anything.
11: Not really, no.
12: I think some politicians

0: that I've listened to have changed my mind in the sense that, like, I thought they were, like, say, mid-range, and then I really adjusted my thinking and thought, oh, gosh, I'm definitely not voting for them.
1: With Jim Chalmers' recent announcements of the budget, I changed how I viewed Labor. I thought they were heavily backed by corporate interests, but there is still a semblance of working class ethos in the Labor Party.
2: Do you mind sharing what it was that brought you to that view?
1: The removal of negative gearing by next year shows that Labor are quite serious about improving lives for wage workers and not explicitly investors.
2: If you could ask a politician one question and you could actually get a straight answer, do you know what you would want to ask them?
3: Like, there's too many. I guess, what are you doing about, like, the housing crisis? Like, I think it's ridiculous. I feel like there's so many issues that there probably is an answer for, and, like, the same people always benefiting when there's probably an answer that could provide disadvantaged people with what they need, like housing. There's definitely enough houses, but there's just people, like, buying them all and then not renting them out.
2: And is that something that affects you?
3: Well, yeah, like, I live with my mum still, but it took, like, such a long time for us to be able to buy a house, and then even still my mum had to, like, get a loan from her parents in order, like, she doesn't even fully own it, and I'm just like, I don't know, everyone deserves a home. And, like, I'm lucky to have a home, but there's, like, so many people who don't. It's just, like, this unnecessary stress.
4: I would ask why spread hatred. There is a lot of problem that Australians face, right? The division is just confusing Australians and redirecting them to the path that they shouldn't be going in 2026.
2: And as part of this project, the ABC's been hearing a lot from people that there's just less trust in government, in politicians, in media and institutions. Do you have any thoughts on that? Does that surprise you?
3: Yeah, I guess it makes sense that people wouldn't have trust, because you can see, like, in places like New York, where Mum Dani has, like, been elected and immediately made all these changes, and it's like, oh, wait, change actually is possible. And I feel like our government tries to, like, tell us that, like, change is harder than it really is. Just so many problems that could be fixed if people just had the courage to fix them.
1: It doesn't surprise me that there's a degradation in trust in the government when people's primary source of media is through social media that is backed by billionaire interests.
5: I think there's two things to that. I think, like, transparency is one, and globalization and the algorithms that are, like, in social media. So I think that could affect, because it feeds a certain mindset. Say I was looking at not trusting the government, then I'm constantly being fed that information.
0: Yeah, I feel like it's kind of like a trendy thing to say, I don't trust governments, governments do nothing for me. Like, I think that's kind of pushed on social media a lot. I think social media erodes people's trust, because it's more, whether you remember a good day or a bad day, you'll remember the bad day easier. So people have a natural inclination towards negative news. Media could balance it a bit, like saying what's actually amazing in Australia, what are we actually doing well.
2: Is there something affecting your life at the moment that you wish people in power knew about, that you'd want to tell them?
0: There's just sheer problem of housing is such, for anyone under 50, housing is such a burden. If you haven't got wealthy parents and parents that can help pay you deposits and that, like, it's really touched me home, because yesterday I got a notice in the mail saying that they're selling my rental, and the impact that that has, it just has such an overarching effect on not only me but my whole community, that constant housing instability. And you know that there's getting a smaller and smaller window for you to climb out of that.
1: Just a general increase in the cost of everything. So groceries, transportation, petrol. The quality of the material conditions you can access with your weekly wage is deteriorating, and you are getting less for how much work you are currently putting in.
2: Is there a particular cost that's putting the most pressure on you?
1: Fuel.
2: Fuel?
1: But it's understandable why fuel's currently expensive. There's worldwide conflict going on in the Strait of Hormuz.
5: I could talk forever about rural disadvantages. Like, I've lived rurally all my life. The potholes, or the healthcare system, or, you know, there is a lot. I know there is a lot of improvements that's been happening, which is good to see, but, yeah, there's a massive disparity between us and the urban areas.
4: what I would like the people empowered to know about is whatever they're doing is impacting the youth. Youth in the regional area, there is an isolation that is not discussed a lot, and there is lack of approach from those big political parties. They need to bring more and more support and really listen to us. They need to listen to us.
6: That was the ABC's Alice Walker there talking to some La Trobe University students in Wodonga, talking about this loss of trust in politicians, and housing did seem to come up quite a bit. Some of your suggestions in the text line. Peggy from Benogan says, "G'day Ashwin, perhaps we need to cancel two words, politics and religion, and replace them with civics and faith." Interesting perspective. I can understand civics as well, principles of good governance and your rights and your duties. Faith is an interesting one because I can imagine if you're Buddhist or Hindu, yoga, meditation, Celtic, it's not always faith-based. I think faith is quite an Abrahamic idea, but if you're into some of those other more, I would say, technique-based spiritual paths, maybe faith isn't quite the right word, but you are right. Maybe language is important to take some of the heat out of the conversations that we are in. Hi, Ashwin. This lack of trust is driven by social media and misinformation, says Chris. Yeah, it is a topic for us to discuss. How do we get through the lack of trust? Because what else, what other option do we have than our elected representatives to get us through some of these situations? Anyway, that's the peaceful way to solve our disputes. So hopefully we can restore public trust in some kind of way in the years ahead. Earlier we were talking about sleeping in your car and raising money for people who are homeless. Loretta Ryan, the ABC's Brisbane Breakfast presenter, joined us. She's been sleeping in her car overnight as part of a Live Like Her fundraiser. We've had a text come in from Anonymous saying, besides discomforts and other concerns, car sleeping is really bad for leg blood circulation. Imagine sitting in a plane night after night. Very good point. I didn't think about the health aspect of it, just that it would be uncomfortable to not be able to stretch out fully. Robin says, hi guys, spare a thought for all the truck drivers who do this year in, year out. It's interesting how much you value a good sleep. I split my sleep into two 4-hour sections during the day now, but on the days off, it's a straight 8 hours, and you do appreciate how good 8 hours of straight rest is. So yeah, it's interesting to hear your thoughts on the topics of the evening. Next, we are about to cross over to family traditions. You'll meet a couple of people who have a family tradition which involves raising large sums of money for those who might have lost their sight. It's a wonderful cause, and we'll also take your suggestions about what your family tradition might be. What is it? What quirky things do you get up to? Maybe you all get together and make orange marmalade every September. Maybe you all go to Byron Bay and sit on the same beach that you've been sitting on since the early 80s. Whatever your family tradition might be, let me know. 1300 800 222. Let's get a collection of how we celebrate our families after this.

0: That's Jackie Wilson Said by Van Morrison. What a song. That's quite peppy as well for this time of the day. The truck drivers, hopefully that puts a spring in your wheels as you're driving down the Nullarbor. Now, something has happened that I'll let you know. During the midnight hours, during the lunar hours of this program, sometimes people put their phone on Do Not Disturb overnight. I think that might be what's happened to our next guest, because Stuart was giving them a call. It went straight to message bank, which means that could have been what happened. So why don't we, while we're trying to get your guest on the line, have a conversation right now? It could be about the things we've talked about, the donations, the causes we support, or the family traditions that we're involved with. If you'd like to join that conversation, you can give me a call on 1300 800 222. 1300 800 222. Let's make this conversation our own. Darren has joined us from Beverly. Hello, Darren.
1: Hello, how are you going?
0: Good. What's on your mind tonight?
1: Well, my oldest brother, I've got three brothers, but my oldest brother was named, he being the first one born, was named Paul Dennis Robert. Well, my father was Dennis, and Robert was the grandfather, like my dad's father.
0: Yeah.
1: Now, my son, I named him Travis Darren, so he's got still got my name as the middle name. And my daughter, Jessica, we named her Shireen because my mother's name was Jean, and my missus' mother's name was Charmaine, so Shireen.
0: I like that. So you just pass on the name for one generation, and then when they pass the name on, it lasts maybe for one generation as well. A couple of generations, your names echo down through your kids.
1: That's right, yeah. It's just to keep the generation name still there.
0: I love, yeah. Yeah. So what did you say you'd named your son's middle name?
1: Darren, my name.
0: So Darren, does he go by Darren or does he use his first name?
1: No, Travis.
0: He goes by Travis because sometimes people prefer their middle name, right, and they use that instead.
1: Well, some people call me Daryl, and my name's Darren, okay. And that is really annoying.
0: Don't like that.
1: But I was actually named after Bobby Darin, the artist, the singer, years ago.
0: Right. And did you end up entering the arts as well?
1: Oh, no, I'm a drummer.
0: Oh, yeah. Darren's a good drummer name. For some reason, I hope you don't mind me saying this, it feels like a solid name, a good, strong backbeat of a name, Darren.
1: Yeah. I don't know. Well, it works.
0: It works. You know? What kind of music do you play?
1: Oh, pretty much like the Dire Straits, like you played. I'm old school.
0: Yeah.
1: So, all the older stuff.
0: Good night. It's a good, strong name. It suits it. I wonder if people live up to their name because I think names have a certain feel to them as well. So I'm just putting it out there. And, so that's good. How old's Travis now?
1: He's 32.
0: Oh, okay. He's all grown.
1: And I have three grandkids to my daughter, two boys and a girl.
0: Yeah.
1: And one to him.
0: Really cool. I like this idea of passing on your name through the child. It's, rather than calling them Darren Junior or Darren Junior, just giving him a middle name instead.
1: Yeah.
0: That works well. Darren, thanks for calling in tonight.
1: No worries. Thank you. See you. Bye.
0: Thank you. Bryn has said, I lost trust in the government when I went through the trauma of a robo-debt claim, which I successfully challenged. I'm now very worried about my aged care being controlled by algorithms and AI data centres. Yeah, I can imagine that as a very serious concern as well. So I'm not laughing at that. Graham had sent me a text, which I accidentally read, saying the Nullarbor goes across Australia, not down, Graham. So yeah, thank you for that clarification. But Bryn, back to your message on trust in government. Technology is another spanner to throw into this issue, the fact that we are embracing AI. AI does hallucinate. It does make mistakes. So who polices that? It is something to very much watch out for. So you raised some good points today. And the youth divide, I think that's a serious one because we seem to have the longest living population that we have had in human history. We live for so long. So there was bound to be a bigger gap in age between our oldest and our youngest, which is bound to reflect itself in our politics, the differences in what they want. So we are confronting that moment at the moment. So we'll see if we have the social intelligence to get through it. That's the challenge before us. Can we deal with our great technology, which has made us live much longer, and handle the intergenerational tensions that inevitably produces? The challenge is before us. Let's see how we do. Now, we have our guest back on the line. This is the conversation I'd like to have about family traditions. So for over 10 years, Richard Rowe Roberts and his daughter Lauren have been supporting the Fred Hollows Foundation, which is a charity that looks after people who have vision impairment, they've gone blind, and it tries to get their vision back in an affordable way. Richard has just completed Fred's big run this August and joins you now. Richard, thanks for joining.
2: Hi, good morning.
0: Tell us about this family tradition that you have going with Lauren.
2: Yeah, good. So it started in just around the dining room table, probably about 12 years ago. I got a donation form and I was filling it in, and it was just the story resonated with me. And Lauren came into the room and she goes, what are you doing? And I said, well, you know, for $25, I can make someone see again, which is a pretty amazing thing. And she was like, oh, so you're what are you doing there then? So I said, well, I'm going to make four people see again. And she sort of thought about it a little bit, and then she disappeared up the stairs, and she came down and she had a $50 note. She goes, my birthday money from Nana and Granddad, I'd like to make two people see. And I was like, oh, well, okay, yeah, I think that's a really good thing. That's amazing. So then she went away, and she obviously was talking about it, and a little bit, and we got a message saying thank you for your donation, and I showed her that, and then sort of the next year we were talking about her birthday party and stuff, and she said, actually, you remember we did that. I want to have a party, but I don't want presents this year. I want my friends to donate to Fred Hollows. And so we're like, oh, that's a really noble thing, and blah blah. And then so she did that, and then that then grew the next year into her classroom, and then from there, it sort of got out at school, and we fundraised for the whole school for a term. They've fundraised for, and they raised enough money to train a pediatric eye surgeon in Burundi, which was absolutely amazing. And then from there, the following year, there was a thing at school that they had a fair every 2 years or so. And we organised a blind maze, and we did that. We just had a little stall, and we did some fundraising there. And then the Fred Hollows Foundation had a Eureka Stet climb, and Lauren and a friend, and her friend's dad, and I trained for that, and then we did the stair climb, and then the following year the foundation started Fred's Big Run, and we've been doing it ever since.
0: So Lauren has brought you into this very arduous lifestyle. Were you happy to be pulled into this very physically exerting lifestyle, even though it does have a good benefit?
2: Yeah, no. Look, I think it does. It does probably three things. It's raising money for a great cause, but it's also grown something that I do with my daughter every year, which is really great. And the other thing that's come out of it is it's become a story. Today and everything in between, it's a story. It's just become part of us, and it's a beautiful part of it. So
0: that story, yeah. With the $50 note, did she always have this compassionate side? Was she kind to animals from a very young age? Did she look out for others? Was she kind to ants? Did you see the side of her before it showed up with Fred Hollows?
2: I think probably yeah, yes, it is part of her personality. Yeah, she does. She certainly, she's a very caring person. And
0: So how often? This is an annual run of what distance?
2: So we do 100 kilometres over a month. I suppose the other good part of it is it's a month of exercise and getting out there and doing something every day.
0: Yeah.
2: You can't do that all in once. So yeah, it's a month of that's another positive part of it is doing that together.
0: And physically, do you do it together or can you do it in your own time?
2: We certainly do it on the weekend. It's sort of changed over the years. This year, Lauren's been at university and becoming much more independent. So that's another big transition that we're going through in the tradition. So we certainly go for the runs on the weekend, and then we have to keep it up during the week doing our own stuff.
0: Well, that's so good that you've got this thing to do with your daughter. If you've just joined the conversation, you're hearing from Richard Roe Roberts and his daughter Lauren, who's got him into this running tradition, Fred's Big Run, to raise money for the Fred Hollows Foundation. Are there others in the family as well that have been pressured to join in, or have they just left this to the two of you?
2: Well, there's mum and the brother. Mum has smiled over the years. I think she's surprised of how long it's gone on for, and that it's become a tradition. But it also provides a connection into our community, and it's a talking point. And it's Lauren and Richard's doing the big run again. Her brother donates and lets us get on with it.
0: Yeah. And mum can play tech support as well, and logistical support for the long runs.
2: She does more than that. She also gets the community going with the fun, helps with the fundraising and the connection to work and the like.
0: Oh, good. I'm glad it's a whole family endeavour. Someone has texted anonymously to say, when I worked in Nepal, Fred seemed much beloved and respected by the Nepali people. He's an example of an Aussie with compassion and intelligence and could connect with people from all over. Delwyn has given us a call from Canberra. Hello, Delwyn.
3: Good morning, all.
0: What's on your mind tonight?
3: Oh, look, I just wanted to say, growing up in Central Australia, my life and my brother's lives were indeed touched by Fred Hollow in a very meaningful way. My brother John had glaucoma, which is, treatable but pretty drastic eye infection, particularly if it takes hold as a child. Yeah. I had another thing which was a bit gross to look at. My left eye used to actually turn. So it now is just a jumpy eye, but at the time the muscle was doing things that it shouldn't have been doing. So we were both treated in Alice Springs to those conditions. John's glaucoma has left him with, some eye issues as an adult. My eye now occasionally jumps, but I'm told by the great team at the University of Canberra, where I go for the student-assisted eye clinics, that my cataracts will be able to be treated on the public system, which is good because I don't want them treated at the moment. It'll happen. And I have new glasses that I'm collecting today from a reputable company where you get two for the price of one.
0: Sounds like you're doing all right, Delwyn. Can you take us back into that early treatment, though, for you and what it was like?
3: Yeah, it was pretty distressing, I think, for both my parents because we were in Central Australia and a large family. And when, things like glaucoma can be passed, very close contact is one of the things, that happens with that eye infection. And so John's treatment meant that, all we really noticed was that he looked super cool because he was allowed to wear sunnies. And that was that was back in the day of, Roy Orbison and sunnies. very popular.
0: Very cool. Delwyn, thanks for calling in tonight.
3: Thanks, Ashton. Bye.
0: Richard, I can imagine you must see stories of this on the ground, and you went to Rwanda as well this year. Can you tell us about that?
2: Yeah, sure, Ashwin. So the company I work with runs a program that we build bridges with a team called FICA in Rwanda. We've built 18 bridges. Anyway, I applied to join the this year's campaign, and I was successful, and so I headed out to Rwanda. We built the bridge, which is in a small little village, 2,600 people. Whilst I was there, I took the opportunity to do a couple of little extra things on the side. And one of them was I got in contact with the Fred Hollows Foundation. Just like Adele was talking, the connection to Fred Hollows and the difference it makes is amazing. So I wanted to see it for myself on the ground. Anyway, I met up with the people in Kigali, and then they took me to a hospital in Musanze, up in the north of the country. We went through the hospital and then got to the ophthalmic department, and suddenly all the patients that were lining the corridor suddenly all had cataracts and eye conditions. And then we got to a consulting room, and the head of the ophthalmy opens the door and she goes, oh, and she was very casual. She goes, oh, well, that machine's from Fred Hollows. And you see that, and there was a person having their eyes tested, looked at, and she goes, and he was trained by Fred Hollows, and you stand up. And the person stands up, and she goes, this is a person being treated with all the stuff from Fred Hollows. And then she says to the person, and this is a donor. And I was like, oh my goodness, this is so amazing to meet a person and go from a donor all the way through to the actual final beneficiary. And this person was so happy having his eyes were being fixed, and the ability to see again is just so amazing.
0: It is amazing, because if you're not familiar, you might think blindness is permanent, but it is a way that can be reversed in certain conditions, like glaucoma, like you were talking about. So there are certain situations where it can be repaired, and Fred has really echoed through the decades with some of the work that he's doing. Michelle has joined us on the phone from Carrara. Hello, Michelle.
4: Hello, Ashwin and Richard. How are you?
0: Good, thank you. Tonight, do you have a Fred Hollows memory?
4: Yeah, I do. Yeah, my mother supported Fred Hollows for, I think, at least 30 years before she passed away in 2022. And she'd done it because I had inherited two different family eye conditions, and I'd gone through a corneal graft, and Mum did it basically in remembrance of me, and then we took it over at the funeral, Mum's funeral. Instead of flowers, we asked people to donate to Fred Hollows in Mum's memory, and then since then I've donated annually to Fred Hollows, and I'm leaving them some money in my will, which my children understand and they will do because of the eye thing.
0: Yeah, it's got a real personal connection to your family. I was going to ask both of you, maybe starting with you, Michelle. When you donate to a charity, is there any way you focus on knowing that the money is well spent, that it's transparent? Do you have any concerns when it comes to donating money to any kind of charity?
4: I am really careful. I have my couple of favourites. And Fred Hollers, I know, like Gabby took over after Fred died, and I actually put a letter to them with the first money saying my mum was a sponsor for many years and now we're taking over in Mum's memory. And she actually wrote back to me personally, which I was really touched by. And I thought, this is a very hands-on charity here. And Richard's stories, like, he could see where the equipment was and everything.
0: Yeah.
4: And that makes it really special, I think, and safe for people to donate to.
0: Michelle, thanks for sharing your story with us today.
4: Thanks, Ashwin.
0: Richard, do you have any final advice or memories to share with us as we approach the news about your experience with the work that the foundation does?
2: Yeah, no, I would just echo that. I mean, it was, I was really fortunate to be able to see, you know, from my wallet in Melbourne all the way to the you know, the ward in Massanzi, and that was a really, it was a really transparent thing. And you know, sometimes you hear from paddock to plate. For me, it was from wallet to wallet to the actual eye, and that was really an amazing experience.
0: And your own family tradition with Lauren, will there come a point where you won't want to run 100 kilometres even in a month, and will you find a new tradition, or do you think you can keep this one up for quite a while?
2: I think it's there's certainly a lot. It's surprised me. It's just kept on going, and it kept on going and growing and changing. And you know, just even the experience to sharing the story today is quite special for me.
0: It's also quite hard to stay connected with a younger person, right? Because of the generational gap, they're into different music and technology. It seems like it's really important to find something you can do together. Can you talk about what it's done to the bond between the two of you?
2: Yeah, I can. Look, I mean, I think we also work on being curious, and how that changes, and we don't really know how it's going to change, but we sort of work at it a bit, and you know, Ashwin, I think the other part of the trip to Rwanda was we were connecting with school kids. The one of the biggest parts of the bridge build was the main beneficiary. There were three beneficiaries. One was the school giving access to kids. The second one was giving access to health clinics, and the third was access to market. So a person planting growing potatoes on one side of the river could go across to the other side easily. And so with the school, we got to actually go to the school, and to your point about connection and the younger generations, the other thing that I did while over there was I took letters from the Lauren and Miles' school. We set up a little thing with pen pals.
0: Yeah. And you developed that school connection, Richard. Unfortunately, the news has just arrived, because I'd love to hear more about the bond that has developed. But in the meantime, thank you for sharing that connection that you have. That is Richard Rowe Roberts and his daughter Lauren bonding over Fred Hollows. That was a family tradition that's worth holding on to, and seemingly building some youth connections. It really connects you to the world, it seems like, the work that Richard has done. If you've just joined the program, you are listening to ABC Radio Overnights. I'm Ashwin Sedgar. If you remain with us on the other side of the news, we'll cross over, get your finance report, and then we'll check in with New Zealand. There's always some quirky, strange things happening in New Zealand. Let's find out what today holds after this.

0: ABC News. Good morning, I'm Simon Lauder. State and territory leaders are calling for urgent federal action as new data reveals the number of aged care patients stranded in public hospitals has risen by about 50% in 1 year. Here's health reporter Stephanie Dalzell.
1: Figures collated by the states and territories show there are now more than 3,700 aged care patients languishing in public hospitals across the country, an increase of about 50% since last September. State and territory health ministers will enter a meeting with their federal counterpart Mark Butler today, calling for urgent action. The meeting's chair, New South Wales Health Minister Ryan Park, says it's frustrating.
2: I'm really angry about it because it's having a big impact.
1: The federal government says it's pledged an additional 5,000 beds a year by 2029 as part of a $3.7 billion package.
0: Israel's far-right security minister has proposed the expulsion of 2 million Palestinians from Gaza, which legal experts warn could be ethnic cleansing. Here's the BBC's Katie Watson.
3: More than a year after Donald Trump's plan to take over Gaza, a move that shocked the world, another proposal. Itamar Ben-Gvir has called it Disengagement 710, a reference to October the 7th, 2023, when Hamas attacked Israel. It includes a free ticket for Palestinians who leave and a payment to countries willing to accept them, although he didn't specify who had signed up. Mr. Ben-Gvir said any migration would be voluntary. Under the Geneva Convention, forced displacement of civilians in occupied territory is considered a war crime. The Israeli Defence Minister, Israel Katz, said earlier this week that Israel had plans to remove Palestinians from Gaza, but was waiting for US approval.
0: A team of specialists from Fire and Rescue New South Wales is leaving for Nepal this morning to help with search and rescue efforts after the region's devastating floods. Six drone operators and four incident management specialists will form part of a 15-person Australian disaster response team. They'll use drones to search areas too dangerous or difficult for ground crews to access, providing live and thermal imaging, along with mapping to help locate victims and assess damage. The team is expected to remain in Nepal for around a fortnight. The Defence Minister Richard Marles has hailed Australia's strategic relationship with the UK and says AUKUS is progressing well as he visits London. Mr. Marles has met with his British counterpart Wes Streeting, who became Defence Secretary after the elevation of Andy Burnham to Prime Minister. Mr. Marles has come to London from Washington, where he met with US Defence Chief Pete Hegseth. At the start of talks with Mr. Streeting, the Australian Deputy Prime Minister says the partnership is as important as it's ever been.
4: In a pretty challenging world, we are now finding that this relationship is just so important in terms of helping us to navigate it. We do have a really substantive agenda. AUKUS is obviously at the heart of that.
0: Ukraine's President Volodymyr Zelensky says US negotiators trying to broker a solution to its war with Russia are due to visit both Ukraine and Russia soon. The Ukrainian leader says he expects the important meetings to take place in coming days. It comes as at least one person has been killed in another Russian attack on Kyiv, part of escalating exchanges of missile and drone fire. The head of the World Meteorological Organization has called on governments to take action now to tackle the effects of an exceptionally strong El Niño. The climate phenomenon is expected to intensify in coming months, bringing droughts and floods to many parts of the world. Celeste Sallow says the heat in the Pacific Ocean is exceeding anything previously recorded, and governments, including Australia, need to plan for the economic impact of intense heat waves and changing rain patterns.
5: We expect droughts in many areas of Australia and Southeast Asia, also a weakened monsoon in India, below normal rains in Southern Africa and also in Central and Northern South America.
0: To sport, and in the AFL, Hawthorn will host an MCG preliminary final after an upset 32-point win over minor premiers Fremantle at Perth. The UA side won 10-12-72 to 5-10-40. The Hawks will now enjoy a week off before hosting a preliminary final at the MCG, while the Dockers will face either Geelong or Carlton in Perth in a bid to avoid a shock straight sets exit. And in the NRL, Brisbane has had a 34-20 win over Canterbury Bankstown at Stadium Australia. The game was superstar prop Payne Haas's farewell from Brisbane. This is ABC News.
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7: you know, sometimes people steal things, don't they? Road cones, road barriers, stop signs. It's silly, but in New Zealand, someone has stolen a fancy piece of artwork. They've unbolted it, they've taken off with it, and they've run into the country. It's not a big country, but it's somewhere out there. They are on the run, so we'll see if we can help track it down, keep an eye out for a lookout for this artwork. And you know what the silly thing about stealing that is? You can't sell it. You can't take it into a secondhand dealer shop. They'll know. It's such a unique piece of artwork. So we will find out what other strange things have happened in New Zealand and the hunt for the strange artwork. Also, one of New Zealand's favourite birds is on the comeback. Which bird, you might ask? Well, Angela will be joining you to explain it all. If you'd like to join the program, make it fun in your own way, you can call me on 1300 800 222 or you can text 0437 774 774. Before we get to the strangeness of New Zealand, though, Richard Batt joins you. He's a private wealth advisor at Ord Minnett. Hello, Richard.
8: Good morning, everyone.
7: How are the markets looking today?
8: Well, markets in the US are higher. The Dow Jones is currently up 618 points, or 1.1%, at 53,680. The S&P 500 is also up 1.1%, and the NASDAQ is currently up 399 points, or 1.5%. This is as Treasury yields drop as the hope that the Federal Reserve may leave interest rates unchanged this month, as one of the Federal Reserve governors, Christopher Waller, indicated that he would be inclined to support holding rates steady. On the market, Meta, the owner of Facebook and Instagram, rose 3%, and laptop maker Dell Technologies is up for the second day in a row, rising 5% after its quarterly results topped estimates. And Tesla is currently up over 7% ahead of the company's Cyber Cab event, which will happen after the market closes today, where it will launch its two-seater robo-taxi. If we look at the Aussie dollar, it's stronger against the greenback, currently trading at 72 US cents and will buy you 53p. Gold is higher, with spot gold up 1.2% at the moment, currently trading at $4,437 an ounce. And oil is also higher. Brent crude's up 50 cents a barrel, currently trading at $96.20 a barrel. And looking at the ASX futures at the moment, the ASX 200 should be higher, with the indication is that it'll be up about 32 points today.
7: Richard, with the US debt passing $40 trillion now, does that mean it has to be even more careful about its borrowing costs and be quite conservative, or is that still a manageable amount of debt for the United States?
8: Look, they do have to be conservative, and they have been buying back longer-term debt at higher rates and trying to refinance it at lower rates to try and manage that situation. But the market will be looking at it, and you could say that inflation could be a concern, and the gold price has been going up on the back of it.
7: Okay, Richard, thanks for your advice and suggestions today.
8: Thanks, Ashwin.
7: Richard Batt, private wealth advisor with Ord Minnett. I think that debt question will have impact, right, consequences for what the US government can do when it comes to the Persian Gulf War, actions overseas, tariffs. Surely with the debts getting higher, they have to be careful with the cost of borrowing. So we'll see how that figures in American life, American policy in the years ahead. In just a moment, Angela Cumming will be joining you from New Zealand to tell us what strange and wonderful things have happened over there. There is always something. So to find out, join us for a trip over the Tasman after this. This is Jessie's Girl by Rick Springfield.

0: Jesse's Girl by Rick Springfield. You know what would make a good movie? Is all the characters from songs brought to life in film. So you've got Jesse's Girl, you've got Tommy and Gina from the Dock, all those names that get mentioned in pop songs. What if they all came together to make a film one day? I'd watch it. The music lovers would watch it. Who knows? Maybe it's a bomb idea, which is why I don't work in film and television. But let's cross over in just a moment to New Zealand to see what strange and wonderful things are happening over there. And if you'd like to join the conversation at any point, at any time during the program, give me a call on 1300 800 222 or text 0437 774 774. That's how you reach us. But Angela joins you in the meantime. Angela Cumming from New Zealand. Hello.
1: Ata Marie, good morning, Ashwin. I love your idea about the movie. You know what? Which song character I would want to see, like in a mini series, is the character that Paul Kelly sings about in How to Make Gravy and To Her Door, because they're the same person, which I didn't know for many years, and I loved those songs. And then when I found out, he always sings about the one person, and it made complete sense. Come on, ABC, if you're listening, someone in sort of the ABC bureau section that commissions and funds miniseries, please do because the man from the Paul Kelly songs.
0: He wrote Rita Wrote a Letter as a follow-up. He had to do his own sequel because no one had picked him up on the offer. So, yeah, someone has to get onto this.
1: They do. So I think you need to sit down with ABC management. If you can get them on a Teams call or something these days, Ashwin, if there's anyone answering the phone there, and pitch that to them, please. I would love to see it.
0: Love it. Now, if we can't get that done, New Zealand serves up pretty good stories of its own. The Kakapo is fighting back.
1: Ring the bell. We're going to be talking about New Zealand native birds, but this is a good news story this week, Ashwin, isn't it? We love the kakapo, New Zealand's flightless, fat parrot. I think it's the world's fattest parrot. Was once considered very, very, very close to extinction. If you've ever seen a kakapo, gorgeous faces, like a little old man with those beautiful green feathers as well. They're absolutely gorgeous. The world's heaviest parrot, nocturnal and flightless. They have hit an extraordinary milestone this year, Ashwin. They had 90 chicks successfully hatched from this year's kakapo breeding season to officially add to the population, taking the grand total of kakapo in existence to 325, which is a really big number considering at one stage not so long ago the kakapo were only down to double digits. So that 90 chicks that were born in this single breeding season is a record number hatched this year. There was only 51 birds left back in 1995. So that gives you an idea of just how far the population has come. What makes it even more remarkable, Ashwin, is the kakapo don't breed every year. So that makes it incredibly difficult for conservation efforts. The gentleman and lady kakapo only really get together when there is heavy fruiting of a particular native tree, the rimu tree here in New Zealand. So it has to be what's known as a mast year. So when there's berries and fruit on the tree, that's when the male kakapo get busy courting the ladies. So this was the first breeding season in 4 years, which makes it even more of an incredible comeback story. They have very low genetic...
0: Is the rimu an aphrodisiac? Is that the correlation?
1: Well, that's the only thing that they eat, believe it or not. So the rimu berries, because they're flightless, the rimu tree is actually quite clever. It drops the berries and the fruit to the ground and then the kakapo can eat it. So it's this, like, it's very, very complicated in the world of the kakapo. They don't just, you know, like other birds do every spring, just get busy making other little baby birds, they're very, very fussy and it has to be the exact right breeding conditions. So essentially you have to wait for the rimu trees to fruit, and they don't fruit every year, and then the kakapo then have to breed. There's all sorts of low genetic diversity as well, which makes it even more complicated. The next breeding season is not due until 2028 as well. But in the meantime, very good news, they're up to 325. They're getting close now to being able to hopefully bring some, because they're most of the kakapo is still on predator-free offshore islands in New Zealand as well. It's very hard to actually, you can't obviously see one. There's none that exist essentially in the wild anymore. But that idea is long-term in New Zealand to bring them back to the mainland. They have some in a predator-free sanctuary in the North Island, quite near Hobbiton, actually, in the Waikato region. Unfortunately, they were getting very clever and they would wait for trees to fall down in storms, and then they would climb up trees, and farmers were finding them in their sheep paddocks, which is not good either. They were being very, very cheeky. They're very, very clever.
0: Angela, I am not a biologist, but is it possible that the low breeding rate was also because with only 90 members left at one point, you're pretty much meeting your cousin?
1: Yes, that's exactly what was happening as well. Very narrow genetic diversity as well. So they have to be really careful about who breeds with who, because obviously if they are trying to mate with relatives, yes, then those chicks don't have a chance of survival either. So that's been a really big thing as well. And they keep track and they name every single one of the kakapo as well. So they really, I would love to see their war room where they're trying to figure out who's going to have a baby.
0: James and
1: with
0: Catherine
1: you.
0: And
1: that would
0: boy.
1: Be a spread, an Excel spreadsheet that I would not want to be a part of, because it would be really, really difficult. But yes, obviously, yeah, we love the kakapo. Big reasons, obviously, for their sort of decimation of numbers way back then with the introduction of predators to New Zealand. But two, just because they never, and we've talked about this before, but they evolved without having a fear of humans. Yeah. So way back when New Zealand was first settled, there are recorded accounts where you would go and shake a tree and the kakapo would fall to the ground and you would pick them up and eat them, which is awful, and people would keep them as pets and all sorts of things. So they were feared extinct for many, many years until one day they were rediscovered in the South Island, in Fiordland of all places. So a very happy conservation story. Go the kakapo. It takes them a lot of time to New Zealand, but two, just because they never, and we've talked about this before, but they evolved without having a fear of humans. Yeah. So way back when New Zealand was first settled, there are recorded accounts where you would go and shake a tree and the kakapo would fall to the ground and you would pick them up and eat them, which is awful, and people would keep them as pets and all sorts.

0: an effort to get together with the ladies, but it's absolutely worth it.
1: So celebrating those
0: 90
1: Angela
0: ships.
1: And I, Team Kakapo. Angela, we've had an update from people about our idea for a film based on musical song characters. There is a movie called Making Gravy, says Spook.
0: Tell Angela
1: that Foxtrot did a movie called How to Make Gravy based on that song that's from Simon. So that is out there. Couple more updates. Pascal says Dolly Parton.
0: Googling that.
1: Yeah, look up that up. Dolly Parton has a series called Heartstrings, and one of the programs is about Jolene. Okay, so Jolene's
0: no
1: already.
0: Way.
1: This is a revelation. And
0: the
1: finally.
0: Hussy from the bank with the red hair.
1: Yes. Oh, gosh. Yeah, it's a movie. And hi, Ashwin. Love the music character's movie idea. I'm keen to see brown-eyed girls meet fat-bottom girls, maybe with a cameo. This is a long text. But anyway, that's a Queen Van Morrison combination.
0: Brown-eyed girl about someone. I would love to know. Because he writes beautiful songs, but quite miserable in real life. So I can't even imagine that he loved another person enough to write one of the world's greatest love songs about them. But maybe he did, and I've got him all wrong.
1: He did. I think it was a real girlfriend at some point in the past, but he hates the song. He's sick of singing it. So
0: is that right? Yeah, that makes sense with Van Morrison.
1: It's like, what was it? Frank Sinatra with My Way. Sometimes people get sick of their own anthems. So that's okay. So there are some movie characters that have made their way into film, but not enough. There's plenty more movies to be made. Now, let's get back to sport. It's either movie stars or sports stars that seem to capture people's attention. The All Blacks did so well in the beginning, but South Africa managed to claw it back last week.
0: They did, boo. So now we have the deciding test this weekend, the All Blacks versus Springbok Sporting's greatest rivalry. So I have been very upset and cried into my morning coffee about that this week. However, I have been heartened, Ashwin, by a victory somewhere else that has countered. Obviously, New Zealand and South Africa is always a great sporting rivalry, but there is no greater sporting rivalry that runs deeper from either side of the Tasman than the Kiwis and the Aussies. There is a great rivalry in league and union, but also, Ashwin, sheep-dog trials. Do you know that every year New Zealand and Australia essentially compete in the Bledisloe Cup for sheep-dog trials?
1: No. Are there common rules? Do we have to use the same kind of dog, the same kind of sheep?
0: Same kind of sheep. Well, every year we alternate the host nations. So this year it was the Aussies' turn to host the sheep-dog trials. The Kiwis haven't won it since 2023, so there was a lot on the line this year. It is named the Wailago Cup, which I love that name because that comes from a Kiwi dog trial command, meaning come away and let's go. So it's like sheepdog slang, the Wailago. So there was a lot on the line. It was hosted this year, the Cup, in Queensland, the Trans-Tasman Sheepdog Trial. The Kiwis managed to get one over the Aussies this year, winning the Cup. The three-day event came right down to the wire, and going in on the final day, the Aussies were 20 points ahead. It all came down to the last competitor on the last day. It was a Kiwi farmer, 73-year-old veteran dog trialist Lloyd Smith from where else but Central Otago, Ashwin, and his seven-year-old dog called Guide. They said that they were dealing with some particularly uncooperative merino sheep because the host country supplies the sheep. So this year the Aussies supplied the merino sheep, and apparently they had come in from very dry, hard country, and they were very uncooperative. They hadn't been fed for a few days, and they didn't like being told what to do by the sheep dogs. There was time running out in the last event, but Smith and crucially Guide, the dog, managed to get them all back in the pen, which is apparently the whole point of the competition. And that final penning in of the sheep proved crucial, giving the Kiwis enough points.

0: chance to stage a remarkable comeback victory, which is absolutely lovely. And how did the Kiwis celebrate? They cracked a couple of beers and watched the replay of the All Blacks game, which unfortunately we lost. But other than that, it was a victory for all involved, particularly Guide, and the farmer's son-in-law was part of his team as well, and his dog Lucy as well gets a lot of credit as well for winning. So next year I think it must then be the Kiwis' turn to host this competition, and the Aussies will obviously be looking for a bit of a redemption win to make up for losing. But happy days for the Aussies, for the Kiwis beating the Aussies at the Sheepdog Trials.
1: You will have to find some particularly grumpy merino sheep next year, maybe up on a highland somewhere, just really wet and cold, and bring them down.
0: I didn't know sheep could get really grumpy when they're hungry, but I guess that makes sense, doesn't it? They were very, very hangry, and they were very uncooperative, making for extra work for the sheep dogs themselves.
1: Very
0: congratulations
1: much
0: to the Kiwis.
1: Jace, that's a movie, the Australia versus New Zealand dog competition. That's a movie the world needs to see.
0: I think even like a documentary, because I find all of it so fascinating. And when you do watch proper sheepdog trials, it is absolutely insane, the skill involved for the sheep, for the farmers itself. I find it mesmerising and beautiful. And clearly the real heroes of all of this are the dogs themselves. And I would imagine too, amongst all the glory and congratulations too, it's a bit of a financial windfall for whatever farm has Weilago Cup winning sheepdogs, because it bumps their prices up. It must be the same as in Australia, but Kiwi sheepdogs that do really well can be worth hundreds of thousands of dollars. So I would imagine Guide and Lucy being champions now, from all the extra, you know, pats on their head and cuddles that they get, they must also be thinking that their stock has gone up as well.
1: Very, a lot on the line, more than you might think. It's not just a fun competition, it's breeding rights to do with it. If you've just joined the program, you are listening to Angela Cumming, who is your overnight New Zealand correspondent, taking us into the stories of the morning. Some of you will be leaving at the half-hour mark or the hour mark, depending on where you are in the country, to join your local programming. If you stay with us, though, we have two more stories of New Zealand to tell you about. Angela, what will those stories be about?
0: It will be a mystery that's puzzling Kiwi cops about why this particular item happened to be stolen by a bandit on a BMX bike, and what is the very unusual habit of one particular New Zealand member of parliament that has been creating a bit of controversy for what they've been up to in the beehive this week during question time. Not illegal, we've found out what this particular MP was doing.
1: Okay, we've been talking about losing trust in politicians. We'll see if that is something. Did you lose trust when you saw this incident, Angela?
0: I didn't. I was, yes, go you. This is absolutely something that we should be doing during question time, I think.
1: All right, maybe it's one of those things we all should be doing. We'll empathise. Let's see. Let's have that conversation to see what this New Zealand politician was up to. And after that, we'll also check the weather before Angela returns. We'll see what the national weather holds for us. So if that is of interest, stick around for this conversation. ABC Perth will be carrying us through till the end. I'm Ashwin Sekhar. This is ABC Radio Overnights. I'll be back with you in 5 minutes' time for weather and more from New Zealand.
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0: ABC News with Noni Edwards. Israel's far-right security minister Itamar Ben-Gvir has outlined a plan for about 2 million Palestinians to leave Gaza over the next 7 years in what legal experts could say amounts to ethnic cleansing. With more, here's the BBC's Sebastian Usher.
1: Essentially, it'll be all Palestinians in Gaza within the next 7 years that he sees leaving under this plan. He says that 250,000 would leave in the first year. They'd only leave if there were countries that were already in line to receive them, he says. The Israeli Defense Minister Israel Katz yesterday didn't say anything quite at this level, but he did say that Israel does have plans for Palestinians to be removed from Gaza and is waiting for US approval.
0: Pacific leaders say they've signed what's being described as an urgent and inclusive climate declaration to keep 1.5 degrees of global warming in reach, Nick Parmeter reports.
2: 1.5 degrees of warming is considered the global threshold to limit the impacts of climate change. The United Nations has said this week that is no longer achievable. Leaders at the Pacific Islands Forum, which Prime Minister Anthony Albanese has attended, also say they've endorsed a statement on oceans. The Prime Minister has fielded questions and faced criticism about his government's record on climate action from some of the countries most prone to the impacts of the climate crisis. The forum has also been overshadowed by a missile test conducted by China in the lead-up to the event.
0: Aid organisations are struggling to provide relief to Nepali communities devastated by last week's flash flood. More than 1,200 people have died, with 38 Australians remaining missing. With more, here's South Asia correspondent Rachel Clayton.
3: NGOs have been supplying a lot of material aid, food and water, hygiene kits into these areas. A lot of people in the hardest hit areas are still there. Their homes are gone. They're living in schools. Few NGOs have told us they've travelled, their staff have travelled into areas where there's one school with 400 to 500 people living in classrooms because their homes have gone. Some places are really struggling with fuel to heat water, to boil water, to make sure that they're safe, to make sure what they're eating is safe. They are able to get food and they are able to get water in. It's just very difficult.
0: Back home, the federal government's shutting down enrolments to a vocational training course over suspicions international students are using it to rort the visa system. The government has new powers allowing it to cancel enrolment into courses. It's now using the powers for the first time to shut down international enrolments to the Graduate Diploma of Management, amid concerns students already in Australia have been transferring into the course to prolong their stay. Transfers into the course have jumped dramatically, but commencement and completion rates remain low. A Chinese and Singaporean-backed company has revealed plans to develop a 400-kilometre pipeline to connect directly to the Beetaloo Basin. Jemina says it will lodge an application for a pipeline permit with the NT government before the end of this year. It comes as US firm Tamboran Resources celebrated its milestone this week of supplying the first frack gas from the Beetaloo into the Northern Territory power grid. Jemina Managing Director David Gillespie says the plan is for the new pipeline to connect to existing infrastructure that pipes to the east coast.
4: We're obviously the owner of the Northern Gas Pipeline. We've been operating that pipeline for nearly 10 years, and so this is now the next opportunity to stage the infrastructure solutions that will be necessary to bring the Beetaloo gas to market, both in the Northern Territory and on the balance of the east coast.
0: The New South Wales Premier has been courting Bollywood producers on the final day of his trade mission to India. Nick Dole reports from Mumbai.
5: Chris Minns has visited the set of a Bollywood film, calling action on a scene and meeting the director who studied at TAFE in Sydney. He's also called in on Indian producer Sajid Najidwala, who's announced his new film Hey Baby 2 will be shot in Sydney with state government support, showcasing the city to millions of viewers in India and around the world. The Premier says it's the kind of exposure advertising can't compete with. Nick Dole, ABC News, Mumbai.
0: And celebrated author and activist Gloria Steinem, who became one of the most visible symbols and potent voices of the US women's movement, has died at the age of 92. She was a fierce advocate for feminist causes throughout her life, spending much time on the road, speaking at college campuses, community centres, rallies and marches. According to a post by her foundation's social media pages, she died in her home in New York City, surrounded by loved ones. You're up to date now with the very latest from ABC News. There's more news at any time on ABC Listen.
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7: Good morning. It's Friday. You made it. 4th of September and 10 degrees now, top of 15, a bit more of a mild day and less windy as well if that rain's been doing your head in. And of course, spring, tough time for asthma sufferers and allergy sufferers as well. Sympathy goes out to you. If you're having to stock up on your tissues and your Zyrtec or whatever it is that you're managing it with. How do we make it a better world to be a dad on the eve of Father's Day? You're going to talk to a guy who's a real advocate for paid parental leave for dads. He spent 2 years full-time carer for his kids as his wife returned to the workforce. So how do we create a greater sense of pride, of normalcy, of just getting out there and doing it, and men being primary carers? I'd love to hear your experience as well, if that's something that you committed to as a parent, or maybe as a result of a divorce, you were solo parenting in a different way, and how it changed you, what opportunity it gave you to change your relationship with your children as well. It can be an incredible opportunity. The Eureka Prize was announced last night. This is one of Australia's most prestigious science prizes. At least two Tasmanians acknowledged, 2.5, I think we'd have to call it. You'll hear from one of them later this morning. And yesterday's news today coming up before 7 o'clock, where we dive into newspapers of the past to find out what anxieties were preoccupying our fellow Tasmanians or even sometimes Vandemonians, and see how they echo now down the ages. And there's certainly a group of Sandy Bay residents in 1953 very concerned about change and wanting it stopped, which is not like time now at all, is it? If you're in Sandy Bay, good morning to you. We're also going to look at some research about what makes lyrics work for us. Not just what makes a lyric like work on a hit song, but if a song is a hit song, why is that lyric something that people want to sing over to themselves? And I would love to hear from you if there's a lyric that really spoke to you, something that you felt just you identified with really strongly, or a lyric that you just turn to in times of trouble. I remember as a kid, the line, I'm just a boy whose intentions are good. Oh Lord, please don't let me be misunderstood. It's just like that captured my experience of being the youngest child of four. No one understood me, but I was so well-meaning. I'm sure I was. What's a lyric that was really defining for you or came to you at a time in your life that was really powerful? 0438 922936.

0: Billy Joel, The Longest Time on 936 ABC Radio Hobart. It's 19 to 6, Father's Day coming up. How do we celebrate our dads? And how as a society do we celebrate fatherhood as it transforms from some remote person who pops back in for work and the weekends every now and then to being fully hands-on, delighted and proud?
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3: 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Minister, are you confident that our power supply is secure?
4: 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It's highly resilient, but in terms of the response, just very grateful for all the crews who've stepped up.
5: I think the other side of it is there's been no loss of life. That's important as well, of course.
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0: 1826 936 ABC Radio Hobart. I wonder what kind of family you grew up in. We have this idea that there was at some point some normal family. I'm not sure if it ever existed, but there's ideals, aren't there? But as women thrive in the workforce, Seb Costello is the dadvocate from The Parenthood, an organisation that promotes parenting. He's snuck out to the car to chat because he didn't want to wake the kids. Hello, Seb.
8: Hey, Rick. How are you doing? Good morning.
0: Good morning. How old are your kids?
8: I've got a 7 and 8 year old, so Lenny just turned 7 and Mabel's 8. So, yeah, getting on now and a beautiful, beautiful age.
0: Yeah, yeah. Once they're older, you'll be desperate to wake them up. That's the weird thing. The teenagers trying to wake them up is really hard. And I'm facing my first Father's Day, Seb, with two adult children.
8: Oh, congratulations. Yeah. Congratulations. How old are they?
0: Very weird. 18 and 19. So, yeah, it's certainly a different kind of change. But you... full-time stay-at-home dad for a couple of years. Why did you make that choice?
8: Look, I really wanted to make that choice because I just loved being a dad and I really found the value in being that homemaker. My mum was a beautiful homemaker and it was really that opportunity to be really present with the kids, have a really nice time, get to know, build the local community around us as well. And my wife liked going to work, so I was happy to support her in that role. So, yeah, it was fantastic.
0: And in terms of you seeing yourself as a homemaker, and I think that's really important because I get infuriated by terms like men need to step up. And you're like, well, where are they? Are they just sitting down doing that? Like, you know, it's not just helping, is it? If you're the homemaker, how did you take that role seriously as a dad? And how did you make a home for your wife as well, for your partner?
8: Well, yeah, look, it's all about that mental load, which a lot of people talk about. And it's all about getting to know what you've got to do, creating a great environment around your children and in your local area as well. Like I used to know all the nonnas and all the grandparents on my street. Used to do a lot for them as well. When you'd walk the pram, you'd get to see a lot of those people who are getting around at between 9 to 5 in the workday. And you got to know some friends as well. I used to sit at a cafe every day and wait for people who had kids my age or kids the same age as mine. And we would sit there and chat and we'd have these great conversations and we'd really build a community around our kids. And that was really wonderful because then they felt safe, they felt secure and they could really thrive.
0: And Seb, I mean, parenting can also be demanding. It can be a little bit isolating. What were some of the challenges that you experienced? And did you find other men that you could share that experience with?
8: Yeah, and this is probably why we're starting this campaign, the Everyday Dad campaign, which is by Gender Equity Victoria. And the whole idea is that we want to make sure that this is normalised, that people get to celebrate the ordinary work of caregiving, which is really important. And being an everyday dad means showing up for the feeds, the nappies, the drop-offs, all that. And I think it's really, really important. Every time you turn around, there's a new dad giving an opportunity. And so we've got to lean into that and celebrate it. I think dads do get celebrated for doing, like, even the simplest task sometimes. But we've just got to normalise it. And I think that works out really, really well. So this is what this campaign's all about, is making sure that people, it's really fantastic, actually, Gender Equity Victoria, they came up with this idea and they really reached out to a lot of dads groups here in Melbourne, which is Dad Fit, Dads Group, Man Cave, there's some really, really fantastic, there's a fathering project, and there's some really fantastic organisations that are really focused on positive male influence and positive father influence. And so this is getting louder, and it's really, really good to see.
0: Seb Costello, the Dadvocate from The Parenthood, and you can see some of the work there. Why is it for men the conversation is about how they need to change rather than the system working against them to being present as dads?
8: Yeah, that's really a really good one, Rick. And I do a lot of this work with paid parental leave at The Parenthood. A lot of the time, mum obviously needs to recover and really needs to make sure she's there with the baby in those early months. And then what usually happens is those habits are built in that dad goes to work and mum stays at home. Whereas what we're advocating here at The Parenthood is 12 months paid parental leave at replacement wage rate with non-transferable periods for both. So dad and mum can both become capable caregivers, and they both got the opportunity to do that. And so I think it's really important, because if we build a system so mums have to stay at home and dads go to work, I think that's the way it's going to be, and that's the policy at the moment, where
0: so
8: if we get that neutralised.
0: Just devil's advocating that then, you know, like as you say, if you have given birth, you need physical recovery. That's not something that men are in a position in the same way that they need. So how do you make sure that you know, that essential care for women is still there in place in the system, and that guys aren't just like, sweet, I'm off, chill?
8: Yeah, exactly right. And I think it's that recognition. A lot of the time, there was a recent survey done by Movember, and three out of five dads do not get asked about their mental health in that perinatal period. So it's all about recognition. Dads rock up. Dads are very seen at the birth of their child in the medical system. And so when they come in, it's about welcoming them in and saying, hey, how are you going? How's your mental health going? Get a GP checkup. Things like this, I think, are really, really important. And we're actually on Monday, because obviously Father's Day, and I should say happy Father's Day to everybody out there. We've got, we're taking some dads to Parliament House to talk about this. How can we get dads involved in that system? We don't want to take anything off mothers. It's a very important time for mothers. It's a super important time for babies. But we just want to make sure dads are looked after as well, because it's a super important time for all the family.
0: Yeah, and Seb, I think you make that really powerful point that it's when the habits are formed in the couple, right? Mm-hmm. The balance of care and the level of commitment. And it can be quite hard to change that and make that happen. However,
8: absolutely,
0: for dads who turn up for that, and I think there's often a second opportunity, sad as it is, when families divorce.
8: Yep.
0: And I've watched a lot of dads either turn up in that moment or really fail to. And they're the dads who are like, I'll do anything for my kids, and then punch a wall or something. You're like, that's not anything for your kids. Go and get a nice place for them to live. Get nice sheets with a pillowcase they like.
8: Yep.
0: Get the food
8: yep.
0: they like. You know, mm-hmm. how do you engage with dads at that point in life to go, you can reframe this now. There's this massive opportunity for you to reset.
8: Absolutely, Rick. And you're spot on. You know, if you do miss that first opportunity, that is fair enough, because work is so urgent, right? Like, a lot of the time dads don't feel welcome and they go, okay, well, my main thing is to work. I've got to go and work. And that's fair enough. And then they start working and then they feel like they've missed out on their, they're not capable as being a parent. Mm. And they just keep rolling into that sort of stereotype. Whereas when you do have that opportunity, when you become, a divorced couple, you've got to be a solo parent, a lot of dads step up in that time as well. And that's a really important time as well. And there are some fantastic groups around Australia that really focus on that. The Man Cave, the Fathering Project is a really, really good one. But I think there's a real option where give dads as much time and effort as we can to be positive role models. And I think that's really important. There's some fantastic podcasts out there now as well. So Maggie Dent obviously does really great work. Hamish does some fantastic stuff, and there's two doting dads as well, which is fantastic.
0: Which is just two guys laughing. It's hilarious. Seb, for you, like, were you able to, because I know, I think sometimes a lot of men experience that they try and contribute, and that their contribution is mocked or made fun of or derided for not being to the same standard as their partners? Like, is there a point also where you need to just let people parent to their level because they bring a different quality?
8: Oh, you're spot on. Yep. They do, right? As soon as you are left alone with your child, that's when you can really, really get involved in parenting. So it's not such being there with your partner and looking after your partner and the baby. And if the baby cries, you know, I think it needs a feed. I found it really powerful when I found it really powerful when Ellie went back to work, my partner, at about 6 months, or it was 8 months, I think, and she went back. And then I was there with this baby, and I didn't have it out for until 5 p.m.
0: Yeah.
8: So that was a really good time for me, because then you do learn how to settle. You do learn, oh, well, this is what I've got. Let's do it. Mm. And I thought that was when you really start parenting, and I really, really enjoyed that time. It was terrifying for about 3 days, and then it was the best thing ever after that.
0: So someone made a point to me that as a nursing mother, you start to learn to read the micro expressions, mood, temperature, tone. And as such, by the time we're all middle-aged, the people who were that close with their children are brilliant communicators. And a lot of people who've missed out on learning that appear stupid, like can't read the room, you can't understand anyone's feelings, can't see that your kid's a bit limp today or their skin's the wrong colour. There's massive knowledge available in that intimacy. Are we poorer for not having it?
8: Absolutely. Look, it's all about time. Like in that, if you talk to any mum or dad who's just had a newborn, it's all about time. Their days are super long. They've got nights that you couldn't believe. And all they want to do is be there. And so that's why we're pushing for more paid parental leave, is because we just want you to be there. As Australia, we want to put our arms around you and say, you take your time to learn these cues and be present with your family, because you're learning a whole new job. And that whole new job is not going to be there to give you money, it's going to give you everything else. And so there's a real opportunity, and it's going to be for the rest of your life, no matter which way it goes.
0: Yeah.
8: So I think there's a real opportunity where, hey, learn what you're doing, figure it out, and then you get to get all these benefits later. But yeah, absolutely. Time is what we need.
0: Seb Costello, if you look up the Dadvocate, you can hear more of his work there. Pleasure to talk to you, and happy Father's Day.
8: Yeah, you too. Thanks, Rick. Yeah. Happy Father's Day.
0: I hope they make a nice card, or hopefully your wife organises a present. Or if you're really full-time, you should do it yourself. Who's organising their own presents? Far out. It's 6:26. Weather next.
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0: 5 to 6, happy Father's Day. If you'd like to celebrate a dad, your dad, someone else's dad who was a good role model for you, I'd love to hear that message. 0438 922 936. Oh, also, Seb's just letting us know there is a petition at theparenthood.com.au to extend paid parental leave for dads, so you can check out that too. It's 10 degrees, feels like 5, cloudy, top of 15, northerlies to 12 kilometres per hour, gusting to 19 now. No rain today, maybe a shower somewhere. Northwesterlies tending northerly to 20 kilometres per hour in the evening. That means on the Derwent Estuary, same story. Northwesterlies 10 to 15 knots, becoming northerly below 10 knots. Seas below a metre. A strong westerly flow will ease today before a low-pressure system approaches from the west early Saturday. This low will cross southern Tasmania on Saturday, bringing troughs and a cold front over the state. A west to southwesterly airstream is expected to follow, with a weak cold front crossing the state early Monday. Low tide at 7:06, high tide at 1:25, low tide again at 8:28. And sunrise at 6:32 p.m. And looking at your Saturday and Sunday, tomorrow 15 and showers, 20 mils worth of showers. It's going to be a rough day for the Hobart Cup. And Sunday 16, be nice to get a voice from the Hobart Cup actually and check what rain might do to affect play. And pretty wet early into next week as well. This is Amy Shark.

wicked world. I'm just a little girl keeping my heart to myself when you could have had it all. We could have had it all. Take my whole life, better hold tight. Wanna fly away with you like a red kite. I just wanna know, gotta know what it's like to be with you.

0: Amy Shark, Everybody Rise on 936 ABC Radio Hobart. You don't have to rise just now. Stay in bed for the news and early AM, and then you can rise for Today on Toast at 6:15. Your chance to have your say about the news of the day.
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5: Good morning, Lucy Shannon with ABC News. After a major fire at the Tungatina Power Station, Tasmania's Treasurer Erica Betts says Hydro Tasmania actively upgrades and maintains its assets. The Central Highlands Power Station was gutted in the blaze on Wednesday night. In Parliament yesterday, Labor leader Josh Willey asked when the power station's last condition and fire safety assessment was and if any maintenance works were identified. Mr. Betts told Parliament that over the past 3 years, major maintenance has been completed on all machines at the site.
6: A deluge fire protection system was installed at Tungatina in 2005. Fire mains and hydrants have recently been upgraded. Routine fire alarm system testing has recently been completed.
5: Aid and relief groups are still struggling to reach communities cut off in the wake of a devastating flash flood in Nepal. More than 1,200 people have died and 38 Australians remain missing. Here's South Asia correspondent Rachel Clayton.
7: There are no roads really to bring these supplies in. They're having to sort of dig through the mud to create a pathway for cars to travel on. They're using helicopters to drop a lot of the aid off. We've just seen some photos posted from the army and from Chinese authorities about huge Chinese drones that are here, presumably to drop supplies into this area, but it's very difficult. The terrain here makes all of this a lot harder than in other areas. Using a helicopter to drop in supplies can only really happen when the weather allows it, when the skies are clear.
5: A prominent group of young Pacific climate activists say their latest UN climate report puts more pressure on Australia to do more to combat climate change. The UN Environment Program says the world will push past the critical threshold of a 1.5 degrees of warming in the next few years. Director of Pacific Island Students Fighting Climate Change, Vishal Prasad, says Australia cannot continue to approve fossil fuel projects.
8: We're hoping that Australia rises up to that challenge and really, really looks at this report, because science and law is clear. We need countries like Australia to be stepping up to the challenge.
5: The late Steve Irwin is being remembered on the 20th anniversary of his death as a pioneer in promoting crocodile research. Irwin died 20 years ago today while filming on Bat Reef off Port Douglas. The Steve Irwin Wildlife Reserve near Weipa is named in his honour and is managed by his family. Far North Zoo operator Angela Freeman of Hartley's Crocodile Adventures says his legacy stands in the region through academic crocodile tracking programs on Cape York Peninsula.
9: He was obviously very passionate about his conservation work and very passionate about crocodiles. The research work that they started doing on a more rudimentary scale at that time is still continuing to this day.
5: The official reopening of a Launceston playground has been delayed. The Punchbowl play space was set to be reopened this weekend but has been postponed due to concerns about the weather forecast. A free community event will now be held on Saturday, September 12. In the AFL, Hawthorn has stunned Fremantle, beating the minor premiers by 32 points in the qualifying final in Perth. Clint Wilden reports.
10: The Hawks are now one step from a grand final, earning a berth in a prelim with a brilliant performance against the Dockers. A record Fremantle home crowd of 59,446 packed Perth Stadium and saw Luke Jackson kick Freo's first. And then their side remained without another major until the third term. Hawthorn were more physical and better organised, inflicting Freo's first loss in Perth for 2026. James Sisley was outstanding for the Hawks in defence. The Dockers were kept to just 5 goals for the game, while Nick Watson, Dylan Moore and Jack Gunston booted 2 each for the Hawks. Freo is now still without a finals win since 2022. They'll take on the winner of the Cats Blues elimination final next weekend. Clint Wilden, ABC Sport, Perth.
5: To the weather, there's a gale warning for the southeast and southwest coasts. And there's a strong wind warning for the Channel, the central north coast, Banks Strait and Franklin Sound, east of Flinders Island, the upper east, lower east and the central west coasts. For the state, isolated showers about the north, tending scattered in the west, fine elsewhere. Snow showers falling as snow to around 900 metres this morning. Showers increasing in Burnie, Devonport and Launceston today. A top of 14 for Burnie, it's now 8. A top of 14 for Burnie, it's currently 9. A top of 15 for Launceston, it's now 7. Cloudy and a top of 15 for Hobart, it's currently 10. ABC News.
11: Good morning, welcome to AM. I'm Rachel Mealy, coming to you from the lands of the Turrbal and Yuggera people in Brisbane. More than a week on from the catastrophic Nepal floods, many villages remain completely isolated, including locations where Australians went missing. More than 1,200 people have died and 38 Australians remain unaccounted for. The ABC has flown over and visited some of the worst affected areas to see what's left. Correspondent Meghna Bali reports from Nepal's Rasua district.
12: From Kathmandu, it takes less than an hour to reach some of the worst hit flood areas. The further north we fly, towards the border with Tibet, the more the road below us disappears. From up here, the geography of this disaster becomes clearer. Green Himalayan slopes give way to kilometres of grey mud and debris. We fly over Timuré, then follow the river towards Siabrubesi.
13: It's quite confronting to see this disaster from this height and so close up. It's one thing to try and understand it from a laptop, but flying over it like this, it's absolutely devastating how little trace of life is left in these areas anymore.
12: This stretch matters deeply to families back in Australia. Himalayan Glacier Adventures says 10 of its missing Australian clients were travelling between this area and the border crossing into Tibet when the flood hit. Their families have been urging authorities to put more resources into searching the region. And Australia is now stepping up its involvement by sending in drone specialists to help map and search terrain that's difficult to reach on foot.
14: Their deployment was in response to Australia's ongoing offers of assistance to Nepal.
12: In Siabrubesi, helicopters are still bringing in food, medicine and rescue crews because there's no functioning roads for vehicles. Riksing Lama was here when the flood came. He tells me in his village, 30 to 32 people died. He says he can't even keep track of the number. And he says the little relief supplies flying in are being shared amongst survivors. He says he's got nowhere to go. And even if he did have the money, there were no shops to buy things from. He says they're in too much pain. Nearby, a rescue operation involving the Indian Army is trying to reach people trapped inside damaged hydropower facilities. Manish says five of his colleagues are still inside, and he won't return to Kathmandu until he knows what happened to them.
15: Not going back till there is a resolution about the trapped persons.
12: So far, no one has been found alive.
15: The rescue team are trying to extract them. Yeah. They are trying their best. They are regularly trying, so we believe they can be survived there.
12: In recent days, three bodies have been recovered from the site. They've been flown by helicopter to nearby Trishuli, where they can be identified and eventually returned to their families. Manish is still waiting. So too are the families of 38 missing Australians. But more than a week after the flood, the scale of the challenge is devastatingly clear. This is Meghna Bali reporting for AM.
11: The Coalition's plan to smash the illegal tobacco trade has pushed Australia's vaping laws back into the spotlight. Vapes can only be legally sold at pharmacies, but with government data estimating more than 95% of vapes sold are illicit, the opposition and some public health experts argue it's time for a new approach. Matt Bamford reports.
16: Police! For years, Australian authorities have tried to land a knockout blow on illicit tobacco and vapes, but the lucrative black market, now thought to be worth up to $6 billion, continues to boom in more ways than one.
17: We've had two firebombings in the Vega Electric, one at Maria and one down at Eden.
16: David Allen runs a hotel on the New South Wales south coast and has seen the impact firsthand.
17: The criminality and lawlessness that we're seeing, it's just sickening.
16: He sells legal tobacco in the bottle shop at his pub and claims he's also losing thousands of dollars to criminals. He supports the coalition's latest tobacco policy, which includes creating a regulated market for adults to buy nicotine pouches and vapes, also known as e-cigarettes, replacing Labor's pharmacy-only model.
17: We've got to get control back of this market. We can't outsource it to the criminals. You know, we're seeing, you know, legal businesses basically shut their doors because they're being undercut by the underworld, and consumers, you know, people who choose to smoke or vape, God knows what they are smoking or vaping, because there's no quality control.
16: Government data shows more than 95% of all e-cigarette products sold in Australia are illicit. Sydney University public health expert Egg Jegasothy says it makes Labor's current policy of restricting vape sales to pharmacies redundant.
18: The reason we have restrictions on vapes is so that we can control the products that are out there.
16: Dr. Jegasothy welcomes the coalition's approach and points to countries like the UK and New Zealand, where vapes are used to help smokers quit cigarettes.
18: The policies as they are now are not working for the people who are actually using these products. And that's something that's been missing from the discussion and missing from the decision-making in all of this.
16: But health groups are divided. The Australian Medical Association, Cancer Council Australia and the Australian Council on Smoking and Health, or ACOSH, all reject the proposal. ACOSH CEO Laura Hunter.
19: This is a disappointing and dangerous policy approach being taken by the coalition. It will not protect Australians, but it will cause more harm, more addiction and more deaths. The settings that we have in Australia have delivered some of the lowest smoking rates in the world, and we're now seeing daily vaping use amongst young people coming down. That's what good public health policy does.
16: She argues the lessons from overseas models are not clear-cut.
19: New Zealand's figures show daily vaping among 15 to 17-year-olds rising from 2.6% 5 years ago to 13.6%. after that introduction of the retail model. And if kids pick up a vape, they're five times more likely to go on to cigarettes. I mean, it's an absolute joke. These are not public health success stories that we should be importing from other countries.
20: ACOSH CEO Laura Hunter, Matt Bamford reporting. For the past decade, a group of conservationists has been working to reintroduce locally extinct native species like bilbies and quolls back into a protected area in northwestern New South Wales. The team at Wild Deserts is celebrating its 10th anniversary and has some lofty goals for the future. Bill Ormond reports from Cameron Corner.
21: Popping into the night, a bilby takes his first steps into the wild at Sturt National Park.
22: Freedom!
21: It's joining 400 other bilbies in the area as part of the Wild Deserts project. The goal is to rejuvenate a desert ecosystem Professor Richard Kingsford says has been devastated by introduced feral predators.
23: We've got the worst extinction record of any country in the world. The combination of cats, foxes and too many rabbits basically obliterated many of these species from this landscape.
21: The team has spent the last decade fencing off and eradicating feral pests from two 4x5 kilometre areas which are designed to keep predators out. They've successfully reintroduced and bred six species inside the fenced off areas, including burrowing bettongs, crest-tailed mulgaras, western quolls and bandicoots. And outside those areas, they've re-released some of those animals into a 100-square-kilometre area they've called a wild training zone. That area has some feral cats, but their numbers are kept under control.
24: Not only have we done all of those things related to the species, but I think we've built this incredible network of people who are engaged and involved in the project in so many different ways. And that has built a strength that I didn't even expect to achieve in 10 years.
21: Dr. Rebecca West is the project's principal ecologist. She says recent heavy rainfall has illustrated the impact of these reintroduced species.
24: We're getting fantastic plant responses because every tiny digging pit that that bandicoot or bilby or bettong has made has collected seeds, it's collected water.
21: It hasn't gone unnoticed for National Parks Area Manager Jamie Norris, who says working alongside the Wild Deserts team is a career highlight.
25: Undoubtedly, there's been changes in the environment. So you find a lot of plant species that are rarer to come across in other parts of the park that are actually far more common within the enclosed areas. A lot of those changes are very subtle and it's very difficult to detect those changes, but literally at a landscape scale, you can start to see the differences.
21: It's one of the reasons the New South Wales Environment Minister, Penny Sharp, recently signed off on another decade of funding.
26: Just seeing these animals being released and now breeding
0: and being part of the landscape again is just probably one of the highlights of my time as the minister.
21: Rebecca West says they're looking at their next challenge, which could be their greatest, using the formula they're developing here and applying it to other projects, not just in national parks, but possibly neighbouring pastoral properties too.
24: I hope that we are leaving something that in future generations they'll be able to look back on and be like, wow, those guys did a really epic job, and thank God someone did something about it so that we're not just reading in history books about all the animals that once went extinct and are no longer here.
11: That's Early AM. I'm Rachel Mealy. It's 6:15.
1: 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Breakfast with Rick Goddard.
2: Good morning. Friday the 4th of September. A major sporting weekend. The VFL semi-final at North Hobart Oval versus Essendon. Kick-off at 11, and it's the Hobart Cup as well. There's like 8 million people playing soccer and pitches right across southern Tasmania, and the weather looks terrible. So we'll check in with football. They'll play in the rain for sure. What will happen with the Hobart Cup? We're going to see if we can find out that for you. If you know more than I do, send us a text 0438 922 936. Nice day today, 10, top of 15, but a decent amount of showers expected tomorrow. So plan for wet weather gear. Who are the most trusted brands in Australia? Roy Morgan do research into that throughout the year. They've got the best of the best now, looking at the people who've won it year on year. And you might be able to imagine which media brand has always led its category since the inception of the most trusted brand. Dave Riley waggling his head.
3: Yeah, I had a little smug look on my face. Yeah. I'm glad you detected that.
4: I wonder who that is. So,
3: it's the breakfast program in particular.
2: The most trusted program.
3: That's right.
2: We certainly have a lot of trust with Today on Toast that we will bring you the latest stories, the greatest stories. And David, I want to share with you, you dug this up actually, to be honest. I'm just going to triple check the data on that. What has the Tasmanian cricket team done to lift the spirits of people in Nepal?
3: They've gone and had an impressive sporting victory in Kathmandu.
2: Yeah, they destroyed Nepal A. So by chasing 193 runs, they reached the target in 49 overs, losing 8 wickets in the process. So won by 2 wickets. I had no idea. The Tasmanian cricket team.
3: I know.
2: In Nepal.
3: Look, it's reassuring that they didn't go easy on them. But look, yeah, we might try to catch up with them because it's interesting that the game still went ahead. Tasmania was Tasmanian teams in Nepal.
2: Gabe Bell, top scorer with 60 runs. Rafe McMillan contributed 32 runs. Will Prestwich scored 23. Mums and dads of these people, come on, you're listening. Mums and dads are always listening. Please send us their phone number, 0438 922936. It must be an incredible experience for them and honestly uplifting for some kind of normalcy. Cricket, a massive game in Nepal. David, what's in the Tasmanian papers?
3: Well, obviously, and we had it, of course, yesterday and Today on Toast. First, the new development this morning is that investigators, though, can't get inside the Tungatina power station. Still, they're using drones to inspect the structure. TFS says it could take several days to determine the cause. Look, questions being asked now about maintenance and fire protection. Labor says Hydro had previously identified Tungatina as an ageing priority asset that needed attention. And also just cost and downtime. What is it going to mean for the power system? The power station provides about 5% of Tasmania's electricity, or else it did. Mark White, who's with Goanna Energy, an energy analyst, spoke yesterday with Dan Taylor on the Drive program.
22: I would categorise this as one of the least worst times in the past 20 years for an event like this to happen. Our dam levels are at around 50%, which is about 15% above the prudent storage level and quite high for this time of year. So from an energy and storage perspective, we're in a very good situation.
2: Okay, the best worst time.
3: Yeah. I suppose you could call that a silver lining.
2: Yeah, it is a kind of silver lining. What is not a silver lining for criminals in the Tasmanian Times? 3D printed guns are supposedly, according to crims untraceable. New research is putting this claim to the test. So the study published in Journal Forensic Chemistry has found some filaments, such as the material in 3D printers, have distinct chemical profiles. So forensic police and Australian Border Force coppers were able to uncover 281 3D printed firearms or components and trace them. So that's really encouraging for justice.
3: Yes. All right. Look, Tasmania. Look, health ministers, Rick, are fed up, reports the Mercury, with bed block. So they met yesterday in Sydney. 3,600 patients across the country are stranded in state hospital waiting for aged care placements. In Tasmania, there's 78. Get this. An acute bed per day costs $2,478. $22,478. We're paying out $175,000 per day to care for people in Tasmania, people who could be in an aged care bed. There are 15 times more people in Queensland, right across the country. So health ministers are saying it's time to get on with it. We need action on aged care beds.
2: It's such a Gordian knot, but whoever unties it is going to, you know, you imagine this health system suddenly becoming functional and working and being affordable and being able to redirect those budgets. It would be amazing. Now, speaking of redirecting things, Collins Street, the bike lane trial, one of Hobart City's most controversial trials, the sleepers have risen. The concrete sleepers, about which Louise Elliott told Pulse she'd received reports of injuries, including an elderly woman who suffered a fall. And also Councillor Ryan Posselt, who heads the Hobart Transport Committee, a paramedic, and said bikes were getting flipped up over by these because they're not flexible. They're being pulled up and will be replaced by more flexible, reflective, flexible bollards. It'll take a day, cost around $25,000, but the council says they'll get $10,000 of that cost offset through reusing the concrete separators as vehicle wheel stops in car parks.
3: Oh, well, there you go. Let's see if that solves the problem.
2: City's most controversial trials, the sleepers have risen. The concrete sleepers, about which Louise Elliott told Pulse she'd received reports of injuries, including an elderly woman who suffered a fall. And also Councillor Ryan Posselt, who heads the Hobart Transport Committee, a paramedic, and said bikes were getting flipped up over by these because they're not flexible. They're being pulled up and will be replaced.

0: says they'll get $10,000 of that cost offset through reusing the concrete separators as vehicle wheel stops in car parks.
1: Oh, well, there you go. Let's see if that solves the problem. I'm sure no one will be fighting about the Collins Street bike lanes anymore. So, look, the Mercury, page four, the state government's reaffirmed its support for a cable car on Kunani Mount Wellington. Context of this, of course, is the action plan released on the mountain yesterday. The centrepiece of that plan to establish an authority to manage the mountain. But proposal doesn't actually answer some of the big questions, like should there be a toll road on the mountain? Mm. We did explore that yesterday. But yesterday, the Attorney General, Guy Barnett, reports the Mercury said that the government still supports the idea of a cable car, even though that's not in the plan specifically. They aim to see the project through, he said.
0: Annalise Gregory has opened a new micro farm restaurant in the Huon Valley in Tasmania called Lumachel. Just 10 seats. These tiny restaurants seem to be the direction that people are going in terms of sort of both viability and sustainability, which is interesting. And also, just briefly, the inaugural Tasmanian Ministerial Multicultural Advisory Council has been appointed. Now, this again is the state government creating their own advisory body, whilst actually a fully funded advisory body already exists, the Multicultural Council of Tasmania. So is it about just putting people in place who will say the things they want to hear? Why would they duplicate that? There's plenty of questions about why they would do that. They've done similar things with Aboriginal advisory bodies.
1: Mm, we might see if we can track somebody down from the new body. Adam Holmes, ABC News Taz investigative reporter, has a story, very interesting story, about Tasmania Coordinator General John Perry's 3,000-word opinion piece that was published in the Hobart Mercury last year ahead of the stadium vote. Basically saying, supporting the economics of the stadium. He's a public servant. This story raises questions about whether or not a public servant should or should not be allowed to publish basically what is a piece lobbying for a political position. There are newly released emails, though, Adam says, showing that the Tasmania Devils and Master Builders Tasmania had input into the drafting of it. So is that, how political should a public servant be, I suppose, is the question.
0: I mean, it wasn't AI, at least. At least it's community members.
1: Is that a silver lining? Okay.
0: We spoke with Philip Bigg about candidate safety in the council elections. So candidates are made to put their phone number and address on their posters. Now, a bill was being tabled, which he thought, Guy Barnett, would mean safety would be improved. And he said the bill that was tabled does the opposite, that you have to put more detail and explicit instructions for a full street address. So we'll see if we can find out more about that as well.
1: Yeah, I haven't read the bill. I'm not aware of what's in the bill, but we might check on that one. Philip Bigg did reach out to us last night on that one. You mentioned the VFL game tomorrow. It's a knockout game. So if we don't win this game against Essendon tomorrow, then we are out of the semis.
0: Still a dream run to have got this far as an inaugural team. If they go further than this, like, it's fantasy dream level run. They're going to be playing in the rain. So the question is, who's best on the ground in the mud, bent over, head down over the ball in the hard yakka scrabble of dribbly drobbly North Hobart Oval, pretty slopey as well?
1: Okay. Well, it's a pretty gritty team we've got. I mean, they've they've shown themselves to have a lot of resolve. And we're going to be hearing from one of the key defenders a little bit later in the program.
0: Find out how good he is in the mud. It's the Hobart Cup tomorrow as well. It's one of the biggest days in the round ball game in southern Tasmania. The weather's poor. We're going to try and find out what the story is with that as well. David, I've got an amazing travel story for you coming up. Why is it popping off in Pyongyang?
1: Oh, wow. Okay.
0: Oh, yeah. Are you excited?
1: I am. That's my kind of travel destination.
0: I knew you would love this story. Yeah. It's 25 past six. Yeah. Should we take a look at the Nationals?
1: All right, let's do it.
0: Go on.
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0: Presenting today on Toast on 936 ABC Radio Hobart with me, Rick Goddard, and 10 degrees, top of 15, dry today, should be rainy tomorrow. Dave Riley, what's in the national papers?
1: A huge amount of not just national but international interest in my news alerts about the thylacine, Rick, ahead of National Threatened Species Day on Monday, which is, of course, takes its date from the death of the last thylacine in Hobart.
0: In captivity, David.

0: in captivity.
1: Correct.
0: And on Monday, you will have a chance to name the thylacine head.
1: That's right.
0: Found
1: We're
0: at
1: announcing
0: auction.
1: It here, are we?
0: Yeah.
1: Okay.
0: Googly eyes. Well, we can let people know they've got a chance to do that on Monday, I think. It's fine.
1: That's right. Yeah, well, National Threatened Species Day. That's the plan. Yeah, tune in. It's going to be...
0: We got in touch with the guy. He'll be on the program with us and giving you, in Tasmania, the first chance to come up with a name for that googly-eyed stuffed head thylacine.
1: That's right. Get your thinking caps on, people.
0: Yeah, googly McGoogly face, we've been told, is not allowed. All right, David, travel story. Here you go, news.com.au. While Australia's economy slows to a crawl, our mysterious neighbours enjoying a whiplash change of fortune. This isn't propaganda. North Korea was amongst the world's most poorest places. They shut the borders in 2020. And now, with post-pandemic visitors coming, they're finding neon-lit skyscrapers, luxury fashion, robot waiters and electric cars, David. Now, this is the least sensitive line I've ever read in a media release. One night inside a flashy restaurant in the ultra-modern Hwaseong district, Mr. Beard was served by a robot waiter. A stark contrast for a country that lost hundreds of thousands of lives to famine in the 1990s. What? What they're doing is they're flying all these influencers, and I'm sure they're paying for them, from New Zealand, from Australia, to run small tour groups and then put these wide-eyed open stories about what a vibe it is there and how fantastic it is. But
1: if you wanted to go down a little side alley and just have a look at what's happening off the approved tour, are you allowed to do that, would be my question.
0: According to the UN, half of the 26 million residents are still malnourished.
1: Mm-hmm.
0: The money that's paying for this is from supplying Russia with weapons and food and selling wigs and hair dye to China. And or so their sanctions busting to make all the money, but it really sounds like they're paying these influencers to come back to the West and tell these.
1: I think they call it a Potemkin village, isn't it?
0: Yeah.
1: So basically, you're taking people through a highly curated version of the ideal.
0: Oh, they've got robot waiters.
1: Yeah.
0: Oh my God.
1: Interesting. You know what? I would still do it because I'm really, really curious. I would. You know, I'm.
0: Approach with caution.
1: I'm attracted to these sort of strange and exotic destinations. But anyway, that's me, Rick. So look, a couple of other things that are making national news. Aside from the thylacine, the coalition wants to slash the tobacco excise by 80%. I think this is a really interesting story. If it wins government, that would cut the cost of a packet of cigarettes from $30 to $6. Labor says it's a really silly idea.
0: It's exciting. It's like the 1970s. We're hearing about this on AM as well. Of like, I'll give you cheaper beer. Vote for me. Brilliant. Let's do it.
1: Look, I wonder if it's a vote winner.
0: The most trusted brands. This is a Roy Morgan poll that they run. It's pretty rigorous. And they've put out the ones that have been in place not only for a year, but for the most years. Absolutely topped by Bunnings. We just trust Bunnings to solve all of our problems, which is very interesting. And Aldi and Kmart are very high. Interestingly, in the least trusted brands, Coles and Woolworths right down the bottom. CSIRO has been the most trusted science brand for 5 years, which is encouraging. Salvation Army Charity of the Year. And the ABC is the most trusted media brand and has been so for, well, since the inception of this. And they say that trust is really important in a divided community where we feel trust is often undermined. It's interesting to see those government brands particularly still holding the trust of the people.
1: We work very, very hard for it, Rick.
0: Yeah, absolutely. And just briefly, David, France has started a new Temu tax on fast fashion. Australia is one of the biggest consumers of fast fashion. It might just mean that we buy more crap here.
1: So
0: I don't know.
1: The excise goes up on clothes, down on cigarettes.
0: There we are. It's 6:30. This is 936 ABC Radio.

0: Good morning, ABC News with Lucy Shannon. The states and territories are sounding the alarm over the federal government's proposed private health insurance rebate changes amid concern it will worsen the strain on public hospitals. The proposal to remove the higher rebate for people aged 65 and over will be discussed by health ministers at a meeting in Sydney today. The federal government says the change will bank $3 billion in savings over 4 years that will be spent elsewhere in the aged care system. But New South Wales Health Minister Ryan Park, who's chair of the meeting, says he's concerned the move will pile pressure on public hospitals.
1: Our system is already under considerable strain, given we have a large number of elderly patients stuck in our hospitals that we can't get into aged care beds. We don't really want another big impact on our system.
0: The federal government is using new powers for the first time to shut down a vocational course it fears is being exploited by non-genuine international students. Kaveh Akbari reports.
2: The Graduate Diploma of Management Learning has seen a sharp rise in students transferring into it after arriving in Australia. Transfers increased from just over 500 in 2020 to around 4,000 last year, with most coming from higher education. The government says concerns were heightened by low commencement and completion rates, suggesting some students may have been exploiting the course to extend their visas. Existing students can finish their studies, but more than 450 registered providers will be prevented from recruiting new international students in the diploma. The move forms part of a broader effort to tighten the international education sector and bring net overseas migration down.
0: Locally now, and Tasmania's Upper House will hold a short inquiry into the University of Tasmania's latest annual report. Paddy Manning reports.
3: The Government Administration Committee, chaired by Rosemary Armitage MLC, will hold a scrutiny hearing later this month into the University's annual report for 2025 and any other matters arising from it, according to terms of reference published yesterday. The ABC understands the aim of the inquiry, the first of its kind, is to apply the same parliamentary scrutiny to UTAS as is already applied to government business enterprises. The committee wrote to potential witnesses yesterday, inviting them to appear on September 30.
0: The Tasmanian government is hoping to recover the more than $1 million it's spent flying in food from Victoria for the Risdon prison population after its new $20 million kitchen was forced to close temporarily. Lucy McDonald reports.
4: The brand new, contemporary, fit-for-purpose Risdon prison kitchen opened in April. But just a few months later, the kitchen was forced to close due to an issue with the slip resistance of the flooring. The government says the contract Hanson Yunkin is covering the cost of fixing the floor, but it's meant the prison has had to bring in meals from Victoria for the past 2 months. The government has confirmed it's now spent just over $1 million on catering. Corrections Minister Guy Barnett says the department will also be chasing the contractor for the meal money.
0: The celebrated author and activist who became a prominent figure of the US women's rights movement, Gloria Steinem, has died aged 92. Former US Secretary of State and First Lady Hillary Clinton has led the tributes, hailing her as one of the architects of the entire structure of women's equality. Kamala Harris, Nancy Pelosi and Meghan Markle are among other prominent US women who've paid tribute to the co-founder of Ms. Magazine. To sport, and the Tasmania Jackjumpers have suffered a loss in the NBL Blitz, going down to the Brisbane Bullets 112-91. It was the first appearance for both teams at the Blitz this week in Bendigo. Taron Armstrong showed what he can provide for the JJs, finishing with 25 points and 7 assists, while Nick Marshall scored 17 points and 5 rebounds. The Jackjumpers will play the New Zealand Breakers next week. To the weather, there's a gale warning for the southeast coast and the southwest coast, and a strong wind warning for the Channel, central north coast, Bank Strait and Franklin Sound, east of Flinders Island, the upper east, lower east and central west coasts. Isolated showers about the north, tending scattered in the west, fine elsewhere today. Showers falling as snow to around 900 metres this morning, and possible small hail about the southwest this morning as well. Burnie, showers increasing a top of 14 today. It's now 8. Showers increasing a top of 14 for Devonport, it's 9. Showers increasing a top of 15 for Launceston, it's 6. Cloudy and a top of 15 for Hobart, it's currently 9 degrees in the capital. 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
6: Good morning. Friday the 4th of September and a mildish day, 10 now, 15 the maximum. Rain tomorrow though for the big VFL Grand Final at North Hobart Oval v Essendon. It's also the Hobart Cup, 8 million people playing soccer on every ground except the ones with plovers in southern Tasmania. We're trying to rustle up someone from Football Taz to talk about what happens if it's pouring. Will you, all the games still go ahead? We'll see if we can find that out for you today. And we'll get details on the weather in just a second as well. So drill down into that. Coming up later this morning, what makes song lyrics speak to you? Someone's done some really interesting research, not into which kind of lyrics make a hit, but which ones get the deepest psychological response from people and why. And I'd love to hear from you if there's a lyric that you feel is a theme tune for you, for part of your life, or reflects who you are as a person really well. What's your favourite lyric? 0438 922 936. You'll also meet one of the Tasmanian winners of the Eureka Prize. It's one of the most prestigious prizes in science, and three Tasmanians, or two and a half Tasmanians, winners, which is a pretty good haul. It's highly contested. I can't wait to talk to them. And they're doing work on ocean marine heat waves, which are at the highest level they have ever been, as reported by The Guardian, and these are the people doing the work such that we know that. Right now, though, on to the ordinary weather. Ursula Connor is at the Bureau of Meteorology. G'day, Ursula.
7: Hi, Rick.
6: Not ordinary weather. You're extraordinary weather people. So important. What are the coastal observations?
7: Oh, look, at the moment, we're still seeing some sort of gustier winds offshore, so that's like in the northwesterly at around 42 knots at the moment, a little bit more sheltered as you come through sort of the south and up the east coast. So all northwesterly, Maria Island currently 8 knots, Tasman Island 5 knots, Cape Bruny 16 knots, but all of those still gusting to around sort of 20 to 25 knots. Through the southeast inshores, Hobart currently in that northwesterly around 7 knots, 8 knots at the airport, 10 knots at Dunalley, and the northern tip of Bruny at Dens Point, they're currently 7 knots. And as we move through the day today, look, through the southeast inshores, we will hang around sort of that 10 to 15 knot mark for most of the day, maybe some stronger gusts through the middle part of the morning, but offshore still expecting those winds increasing to around 25 to 35 knots out of the northwest for most of the day today, Rick.
6: Okay, what does that give us as a forecast?
7: Look, onshore, those stronger gusts have sort of eased at the moment. As I said, through that middle part of the day, we could still see some sort of slightly windier conditions. But in this westerly flow, we'll mainly see the showers sort of on the western side of the mountain. So maybe if you're down towards Huonville or up through the Derwent Valley, could catch a light shower or two. But elsewhere, just expecting sort of a partly cloudy kind of day. A little bit cooler, Hobart going for a top of 15, Huonville 14, New Norfolk 15, Campania 15, and Orford also 15 degrees today, Rick.
6: And Ursula, all eyes on Saturday for the Hobart Cup and also the VFL knockout elimination final for the Tassie Devils versus Essendon. When are we expecting showers tomorrow and how severe will they be?
7: Yeah, that's right. We've got a low pressure system moving over the state tomorrow. So it is expected to be a pretty wet day across much of the state. For the Hobart area, look, we'll start to see showers developing through the morning period and then tending to rain pretty quickly, sort of by lunchtime. We could even see the chance of some thunderstorms through the afternoon period and then some gusty winds picking up during the evening. So a bit of a wild day for our Saturday, Rick, and temperatures-wise, similar to today, all around sort of 14, 15 degrees for most parts.
6: All right. Well, can those footballers from Essendon hack these Tasmanian conditions, or will our Tassie VFL experience of playing in mud put us ahead for this elimination final? It's going to be interesting to see. We'll talk to a footballer from the team later this morning. Ursula, warnings today?
7: In terms of the warnings, gale wind warnings out for the southern coastal waters, strong wind warnings elsewhere, including the Channel today. And then also we have an initial minor flood watch, which is for most of the northern catchments, but it does include the River Derwent.
6: And the top today?
7: Is 15 in Hobart, Rick.
6: All right. Thank you very much. Ursula Connor at the Bureau of Meteorology on 936 ABC Radio Hobart. What are your favourite lyrics? The lyrics that speak to you and give you a sense of self or a sense of identity. There's been a study done in Australia into which lyrics stick with us, which have real power and why they make the best hits. That's a bit later this morning, but I'd love to hear from you. 0438 922 936. Shortly, yesterday's News Today, a chance to dive into 1953 and find out why country women have it easier than city women, or do they?

New Order, Bizarre Love Triangle. Later this morning, we'll take a look at research about why certain lyrics stick in your head or what your favourite lyrics are. How about I only count the hours, the sunny hours, the brightest hours of all day. Remember that one? There we are. 0438922936. This text from Crystal and Norky says she loves this one.

0: And Crystal from Nokia, you didn't need to do research at a university with academics and AI to realise that it is those lyrics, the ones expressing frustration and the ability to overcome it, that seem to rise up out of the morass. Fascinating stuff. So do send in your favourite lyrics, 0438922936. We'll try and give them a spin this morning. Right now, though, it's time to jump in our hot tub dub machine time machine with Nicholas Brody, historian and author. It's Friday, the 4th of September, 1953, and the Hobart City flag has been revealed.
1: Ta-da!
0: Hi, Nicholas.
1: Good morning.
0: Did we not have a Hobart City flag until then?
1: We didn't, not until 1953.
0: It's great. The title, City to Have Own Standard. You're like, pun, hilarious. Yeah. Do we have any standards? What are our standards? What was our first official flag?
1: Our first official flag is a lion passant. So the one where he's sort of reaching his leg out, he's walking on over a, I think it's red. So he's on a

0: white background with a red, and then there's a star beneath him, which is the star of Lord Hobart. So it's sort of tapping into the heraldry of Tasmania. Apparently we were lions, and the star is Lord Hobart.
1: Yeah, what's with the Tasmanian lion?
0: I really don't know,
1: They talk about it like it's a thing everyone understands.
0: It's gone back a long
1: Tasmanian
0: time.
1: Tasmanian lion or rampant.
0: Yep.
1: Yeah.
0: So that's kind of this deep history. This is a fascinating moment. Mm. You might remember a couple of months we spoke about the Hobart having its coat of arms.
1: Yeah.
0: And it had finally been made official, and it came back looking like a deer. This is that same moment in time. So this is the end stage of that process where the College of Heralds in the UK has approved them having this flag.
1: Yeah.
0: And it's really fascinating because it's the moment. So the coronation's just happened. You know, this is like peak Commonwealth, British Empire, rah-rah-rah stuff going on. And so there's this rush to get things in place before a royal visit, which is being anticipated, and Hobart's own sesquicentenary. So it's kind of pretending that there's all of this tradition. They're making it up on the run.
1: And all traditions,
0: yeah,
1: which
0: all
1: is
0: traditions.
1: So important to remember, all you traditionalists out there going, but it was like this, but it's all made up.
0: Yeah, there's a certain point in time where somebody thinks, yeah, let's just do that.
1: That statue was made up.
0: Yeah.
1: The flag's made up. Do we still use this flag?
0: Well, that's a good question. I assume we do. But I bet we don't use its first use. So it turns out that it was supposed to be used for all of these celebrations. But, of course, it's much quicker to make a small flag than it is to make a big flag.
1: Uh-huh.
0: So once it had been approved, the first use of this flag is actually for the mayoral car. So the Lord Mayor of Hobart had these flags on their car.
1: Like a little mini flag.
0: Yeah, so they're driving around Hobart with these flags are flapping.
1: Or handkerchief. Speaking of tradition, we will get to what I will say Nicholas Brody has described as possibly the headline of the year in just a second. Do not go anywhere. It's so good. And the core issue is whether country women have it better than city women, something we continue to argue about. What's happening in the letters to the editor, your favourite part of the newspaper, with Sandy Bay residents upset about what?
0: Well, two Sandy Bay residents, one who style themselves no confidence and the other one who style themselves taxpayer, because this is an era where you could still write in and not actually deliver your name, are complaining about a pressure group which were complaining about certain aspects of Waimea Heights School development. This is one of those, you know, oh, that's a curious little letter. I'll just read that one. I wonder what else is the conversation's going on. And then, boom, you're in one of those big Tasmanian change is bad kind of conversations.
1: So Waimea Heights School is the state school to which some of Tasmania's most privileged families send their children before they go to Hutchins, usually, or collegiate. It's an insanely privileged school. But it's still a state school. So is this when it was built in 1953?
0: Yeah, 1953 is the foundation of this school. There's a big dispute about where it should be, whether it's in its current location, which is where it gets settled. But there was pressure to have it at Lower Sandy Bay, so basically overlooking the beach down there.
1: The concern is that approaching the school from all angles, has transport been arranged for the children of tender years? One shudders to visualise their condition in wet weather without any shelter along the routes. Likewise, in summer they will arrive unfit for study. Country children are in a better position because the bus stops outside, presumably. I mean, it is terrible access.
0: Yeah, well, this is
1: busy road down a cliff.
0: So it turns out that these letters are responding to letters which were responding to letters, and you go back a couple of generations of letters, and you can see people complaining about access. So there's two issues at play, and I can't quite work out which one it was, but there was an issue over the school entry age, so starting with year six rather than the juniors, and there was an issue about back access to the school. So the problem being that the school's up the hill, so the public transport stopped at Sandy Bay and the kids had to walk up, and that's why they're getting wet.
1: It's 10 to 7, 936 ABC Radio Hobart, yesterday's News Today, where we take a look at the stories that were preoccupying people today in history. It's 1953. Speaker shouted down at women's conference. Delegates at the annual conference of the CWA in Tasmania at Hobart shouted down a speaker who said country women have better facilities than city women. Nicholas, what's going on
0: here? This is so good. This is a huge conference, actually. We just need to backstory this slightly. This is day two that they're talking about. This is a multi-day conference in Hobart with over 500 attendees. So the Country Women's Association in the 1950s has, you know, real political power.
1: Mm.
0: Day one is relatively innocuous CWA stuff. You know, they want a polio clinic for the country. They're advocating for, they're condemning the lack of toilets on

0: public bus routes in the country, and they're concerned over vandals destroying flowers by the roadside. Day two, however, it gets heated. This is where there's a shutdown. So on day two, the concern is to push forward motions for advancing electricity into country districts and for advancing telephony into country districts.
1: And these are government departments, aren't they? So they're going, we want the power out here. We want the phone out here. We should be prioritised. Now, Mrs. Beard, head of the CWA, says country women have more amenities than city women and gets booed down. They have free education, transport and dental treatment for their children, and it's too much to ask the government for things all the time.
0: Yeah, it is. And the thing that pushed her over the edge was advocating for mail. So mail, I presume, was dropped off by the roadside in bags, and people would kind of help themselves. And so there's a push to have it delivered.
1: Delivered, like normally, like mail. Now, Mrs. M. Bevan, West Kentish, said mail bags were often soaking wet when picked up at the road. Quote, if city women had to put up with what country women do, they would change their minds. We get up early, we do a man's work all day and go to bed late, and we deserve the amenities we can, all the amenities we can get.
0: Yeah. It's a great little illustration of the tensions between city and country at the time.
1: Because Mrs. Beard is of the Sandy Bay branch.
0: She's of Sandy Bay.
1: Yeah, she's not picking up wet mail bags.
0: And so there's tensions within the Country Women's Association there. There's kind of the actual country people, and particularly on the edges of the suburbs. So the named people who are responding are from places like Ravenswood and this. So they're sort of on the edges of the city. But there's also a component, and there's this subtext there, that there's some virtue signalling behaviour. You join the Country Women's Association when you're in, you know, a leafy inner city suburb.
1: Yes.
0: To show how, you know, normal you are.
1: But also it was a source of political power, wasn't it? And an avenue for political power that wasn't available through a lot of other channels for women. So this is where, you know, women who were politically minded could, in fact, wield power, make change, get things done.
0: Considerable power too.
1: Yeah, and have really important debates, actually, about whether you've got it better or worse off.
0: Yeah, it's interesting. It's really reflecting the politics of the day. It's basically this is 1950, so we've kind of got the trend towards a socialist, you know, big government, and then also a trend towards a little government, you know, everybody pull them up by their own bootstraps kind of talk.
1: Yeah, you can't keep asking the government for everything.
0: No, you cannot.
1: Says Sandy Bay resident. Good morning, Sandy Bay. I know you're doing it tough. It's right. Working hard and making things happen. 1953 there, the 4th of September. That is yesterday's news today. Nicholas Brody, thank you so much.
0: You're welcome.
1: And you can all pull yourselves up by your bootstraps. Get amongst it. It's 727. We're talking today about the lyrics that move you. We're going to talk to a researcher in a second who has gone, ask this question. I love these. Like, which ones stick and why? And what do they have in common, the lyrics that really move us, that are special to us. And so you're sharing your lyrics with me this morning. Holly shares this one from UMI.
2: I'm like a waterlogged ball. No one wants to kick around anymore.
1: And Holly loves that line because in a song that where every line is sad, that one really stands out. It's like such a powerful image, isn't it? A waterlogged ball. No one wants to kick around anymore. Mark from Risdon Vale, of course, sent in this Bob Marley classic.

Just a tune that can come to you at any time, can't it? And play in your head and reassure you. And music is medicine to us. It's mind medicine. So I'd love to hear from you that those lyrics that come to you in times of trouble, see what I did there, a little quote, and speak to you and make you feel better or express your story or give you a certain kind of feeling. 0438 922 936. What are some of the lyrics that move you the most or just get you going? This Friday morning, it's Cool in the Gang. Let's get down on it. This is famous for its sparsity of lyrics, but it's got one and it's a good one.

0: Cool and the Gang, Get Down on It on 936 ABC Radio Hobart. A couple of minutes to 7 o'clock with me, Rick Goddard. This may well be what the Tassie VFL coach will be saying to the team. They're going to be playing Essendon tomorrow in absolutely wet and wild conditions. They're going to need to get their head over the ball. And whoever plays best on the ground in the mud might have a chance to win. This is a do-or-die semi-final for the VFL team in their inaugural season. And Essendon, pretty tried and trusted team, but are they good in the cold and the wet, or will they be like, ew, so uncomfortable, this is why people from Melbourne don't want to play football in Tasmania? Who knows? We'll find out. And we'll also dive into the research about why certain lyrics stick with you and when. And I would love to hear a lyric that is important to you or speaks to you. Send it on in 0438 922 936. It's 7 o'clock.
1: When you need the facts...
2: Obviously, the East Coast is drier than the West. That's a fairly normal pattern for Tasmania.
1: If it's relevant to you...
3: The monopoly that this gives Calvary is concerning the procedures that might not be available to patients.
1: Turn to...
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0: In the news at 7, a call for urgent action as the number of aged care patients stranded in public hospitals rises by 50% in a year. Investigations continue into the Tungatina Power Station fire and a legacy of conservation, 20 years since the death of Steve Irwin. Good morning, I'm Lucy Shannon. The states and territories have mobilised to call for urgent federal action as new data reveals the number of aged care patients stranded in public hospitals has risen by about 50% in 1 year. Here's National Health reporter Stephanie Dalzell.
1: Figures collated by the states and territories show there are now more than 3,700 aged care patients languishing in public hospitals across the country, an increase of about 50% since last September. State and territory health ministers will enter a meeting with their federal counterpart Mark Butler today, calling for urgent action. The meeting's chair, New South Wales Health Minister Ryan Park, says it's frustrating.
2: I'm really angry about it because it's having a big impact.
1: The federal government says it's pledged an additional 5,000 beds a year by 2029 as part of a $3.7 billion package.
0: An investigation into a fire that gutted a power station in Tasmania's Central Highlands will continue this morning. Sophie Jaggers explains.
3: The fire broke out on Wednesday evening, with crews bringing the fire under control within hours. The power station, built in 1956, supplies around 5% of the state's power. Fire scene examinations yesterday were hampered by severe weather, with debris from the scene being caught in strong winds. Today, crews will undertake ongoing safety assessments so investigators can access the site. Road closures remain in place, with the Lyell Highway closed between 14 Mile Road and Victoria Valley Road. Community members are asked not to travel through the area unless necessary.
0: And Tasmania's Treasurer Erica Betts was asked in Parliament yesterday how recently the power station had had safety or maintenance work conducted. Mr. Betts told Parliament in the past 3 years major maintenance had been completed on all machines at the site.
4: A deluge fire protection system was installed at Tungatina in 2005. Fire mains and hydrants have recently been upgraded. Routine fire alarm system testing has recently been completed.
0: The Tasmanian government is hoping to recover the more than $1 million it spent flying in food from Victoria for the Riston prison population after its new $20 million kitchen was forced to close. Lucy McDonald reports.
5: The brand new, contemporary, fit-for-purpose Riston prison kitchen opened in April. But just a few months later, the kitchen was forced to close due to an issue with the slip resistance of the flooring. The government says the contractor, Hanson Young, is covering the cost of fixing the floor, but it's meant the prison has had to bring in meals from Victoria for the past 2 months. The government has confirmed it's now spent just over $1 million on catering. Corrections Minister Guy Barnett says the department will also be chasing the contractor for the meal money.
0: Tasmania's upper house will hold a short inquiry into the University of Tasmania's latest annual report. Paddy Manning reports.
6: The Government Administration Committee, chaired by Rosemary Armitage, MLC, will hold a scrutiny hearing later this month into the university's annual report for 2025 and any other matters arising from it, according to terms of reference published yesterday. The ABC understands the aim of the inquiry, the first of its kind, is to apply the same parliamentary scrutiny to UTAS as is already applied to government business enterprises. The committee wrote to potential witnesses yesterday, inviting them to appear on September 30.
0: Overseas now, and two Australians listed as missing following the flood disaster in Nepal have confirmed they're safe, but 36 other Aussies are among the thousands still missing. South Asia correspondent Rachel Clayton reports.
7: Nepali authorities say around 20,000 homes will need to be rebuilt in safer locations after last week's glacier collapse sent ice, rock and mud sweeping through the country's border region with China. Search and rescue operations are continuing, with more than 9,000 Nepali army troops deployed alongside personnel from India, China and South Korea. Teams are focusing on hydropower project tunnels where hundreds of people are believed to be trapped. Australia will also send 15 specialist operators to support the search. Meanwhile, attention is turning to humanitarian needs, with tens of thousands of displaced people, including children, in need of clean water, sanitation and nutritious food.
0: Vice President J.D. Vance says the United States doesn't plan to hold talks with Iran unless it stops attacking commercial shipping in the Strait of Hormuz. He's also looked to play down a flare-up in hostilities in the region this week, saying he wouldn't describe the current situation as a war. Mr. Vance has also claimed that China is willing to cooperate on Washington's economic sanctions against Tehran. Addressing reporters at the White House, he says diplomacy can't resume until U.S. demands over the Strait are met.
8: They've got to stop. It's that simple. And to your point about negotiations, the president's been very clear. We're not talking to them. And we're not going to talk to them unless they stop shooting at commercial shipping.
0: The defence lawyer of accused triple murderer Lindsay Clancy has asked a US court to remove a juror in the highly watched case. Here's North America correspondent Cayman Gock.
9: A single juror appears to be blocking a verdict in the triple murder case, according to Lindsay Clancy's defence lawyer, who requested that person be removed for not following the law on reasonable doubt. The judge said discharging a juror is a sensitive undertaking and that it is not proper for him to side with one individual or another. The 12 jurors have deliberated for 6 days on whether or not the former nurse murdered her 3 children in the basement of her Massachusetts home in 2023. Lindsay Clancy's lawyer does not dispute the killings, but argues she was suffering from postpartum psychosis. The jury will continue deliberating tomorrow. Cayman Gock, ABC News.
0: The celebrated author and activist who became a prominent figure of the US women's rights movement, Gloria Steinem, has died, age 92. Former US Secretary of State and First Lady Hillary Clinton has led the tributes, hailing her as one of the architects of the entire structure of women's equality. Kamala Harris, Nancy Pelosi and Meghan Markle are among other prominent US women to have paid tribute to her. Steve Irwin's best mate says the khaki-clad conservationist would be super proud of how his family has kept his legacy alive in the 20 years since his shock death. Jessica Ross reports.
10: On the 4th of September 2006, the man known by millions as the Crocodile Hunter was killed by a stingray while filming a documentary in far north Queensland. The 44-year-old is survived by wife Terry, daughter Bindi and son Robert. Right-hand man Wes Mannion says his mate would have been incredibly impressed with how his children have become stars in their own right.
11: He'd be super proud, as any father is with their kids when you see them happy.
10: Director John Stainton says Steve Irwin should be remembered for his conservation efforts and his massive heart.
12: He was a great man.
10: The Steve Irwin Wildlife Reserve protects 180,000 hectares of precious habitats throughout Queensland.
0: The city of Launceston has voted not to proceed with the construction of a hydraulic orchestra pit in the Princess Theatre on the basis of escalating time and cost. Council papers showed the original cost of $1.6 million ballooned to $3.5 million after it was reviewed by a preliminary contractor. As part of recommendations made, the council agreed to explore alternatives to provide more dignified universal access to the theatre's orchestra areas. Now with sport, here's Jared Coote.
13: Hawthorne has produced one of the AFL's biggest upsets of the year, defeating minor premiers Fremantle by 32 points in their qualifying final in Perth. The fourth-placed Hawks dominated the first half, holding the Dockers to just one goal before the main break, going on to book a home preliminary final with a 10 goals 12.72 to 5.10.40 win. Fremantle coach Justin Longmuir says his side will regroup ahead of next week's semi-final against either Geelong or Carlton.
14: We've earned the right for a double chance. There's multiple ways you can get to where we want to get to.
13: Men's world number 4, Felix Auger-Aliassime, has suffered a shock second-round loss to 50th-ranked Karen Khachanov at the US Tennis Open in New York. The Canadian won the first set, but eventually lost 6-7, 6-3, 6-2, 6-2. In the women's draw, Japanese tennis player Naomi Osaka has beaten Czechia's Katerina Siniakova. Osaka fired down 11 aces in the 6-2, 5-7, 6-1 victory. Eighth seed Iga Swiatek cruised past Nadia Podoroska in straight sets.
0: To the weather, there's a gale warning for the southeast and southwest coast and a strong wind warning for the Channel, central north coast, Bank Strait and Franklin Sound, east of Flinders Island, the upper east, lower east and central west coasts. Today, isolated showers about the north, tending scattered in the west, fine elsewhere. Showers increasing for Burnie, Devonport and Launceston. A top of 14 for Burnie, it's 9. 14 for Devonport, it's 9. 15 for Launceston, it's 7. Cloudy for Hobart, a top of 15, it's 9 degrees. ABC News.
15: 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Have your say.
12: Call 1300 222 936.
15: Yeah, pulling in there. Good morning. It's a beautiful morning, actually. 10 degrees, top of 15 today, and nice weather. Tomorrow, the Hobart Cup. It's one of the biggest days in round ball football in southern Tasmania. Very poor conditions and an elimination final between Essendon, who are fifth on the ladder, or finished fifth on the ladder, and the Tasmanian Devils, who are fourth on the ladder. It's do or die for the Tassie Devils. We'll be playing in the rain. Does that advantage or disadvantage us in relation to the Essendon team? How will they be in the cold? We'll talk to one of the footballers in just a second. But this morning, we're also talking to researchers who got curious about which lyrics speak to us the most and why, and which ones persist. And what they've discovered is really interesting, because you know that way that, like, music is healing, isn't it? And it just pops into your head sometimes and gives you a message. And I know when I've gone through some tough times, I had, like, I'm still standing, da da da, just play over and over in my head, and it sort of lifts me up. And you've been sending in some fabulous suggestions of lyrics that really speak to you. James says this Midnight Oil lyric turns up in his head. It's better to die on your feet than to live on your knees. Yeah, an absolute classic of its time. And then sometimes lyrics pop into your head, and maybe it's best not to examine too closely why they're there. My milkshake brings all the boys to the yard, and they're like, it's better than yours, damn right. It's better. I mean, no one ever knew what that meant, did they? But it somehow spoke to people really deeply and powerfully. Like, I'm asking no questions about that. I'll just roll with it. 0438922936. What are the lyrics that speak to you, that have represented you at a time, or just come to visit you to give you comfort? Like my cat that climbed up a tree once when I was really sad. For Grace in Hobart, it's this line that speaks to her. He said, grab your things, I'm going to take you home. And isn't it interesting? Sometimes it's not the big lines, is it, that really, really speak to you? 0438922936. Give us a ring, 1300 222 936. And I'll share that research with you later. We're also celebrating Tasmanian science. The Eureka Prizes were announced overnight in Sydney in their glamorous ceremony, and at least two Tasmanians have been recognised in that. We'll speak to one of them, kind of calling it 2.5, and you'll find out why in a minute, 12 past 7. Nick Williams is number 10 for the Tasmanian Devils, preparing for a do-or-die clash against Essendon tomorrow at North Hobart Oval. G'day, Nick.
16: Morning. Thanks for having me on.
15: Oh, a pleasure. Amazing for this team in its first season to have come so far. You're pretty well, one step on the ladder ahead of Essendon in the sort of original rounds. The conditions are going to be wet. Does that favour the Devils?
16: I'd say so. They've got quite a few tall forwards in front of the ball, and I guess if we can bring the ball to ground on them, that'll favour us. Obviously, it's been a great year for us so far, making finals in our first year, but I think everyone would say we're not content with just making the finals. We want to win a final and see how far we can go. So tomorrow will be a good test, but we'll see how we go.
15: So explain the strategy when it's wet for people who don't understand footy that well, because why is being tall a disadvantage?
16: Yeah, so usually someone a little bit taller will struggle a bit more, I guess, laterally, moving laterally and picking up the football below their knees. So in the wet, we've got a little bit of a smaller back line, so if we can bring the ball to ground on their taller forwards, that should help us.
15: And Nick, in terms of crowds, how have ticket sales been? I know there were stark warnings that Essendon fans might try and scrape up all the tickets to get a psychological advantage. How have we gone?
16: I don't know myself, but I believe that the ticket sales have been really good. I think there might still be a few floating around, and hopefully, as you said, the weather's not too bad, and even if it is, people still come along to watch.
15: Oh, look, we've got the skills in Hobart to watch sport in terrible weather. Otherwise, why would you live here? So what's at stake here? It's a knockout semi-final. So if you win, you go to Melbourne. Who are you playing, do you know, for a spot in the grand final?
16: Yeah, so if we are lucky enough to win, we'll play Box Hill in a preliminary final, which is to get into the grand final. We played them earlier in the year and got pretty close to beating them up in Penguins. So, we believe that if we can get there, we can definitely have a fair run at it.
15: Okay, so you could get Box Hill. What's your sense with the Essendon team? Like, how are they performing? What's their form like at the moment?
16: They've been on a bit of a crazy run, to be honest. They started the year a little bit slow, and then I reckon they've won nearly 10 in a row. They've got the VFL's a bit of a unique competition. They've got quite a few AFL listed players running around for them. Mm. I think that number's up around 18, but so there's some high quality players running around.
15: Yeah.
16: But, that doesn't really scare us as a team. But yeah, we know it'll be a pretty decent challenge tomorrow.
15: It's interesting because the Essendon AFL team have had an absolute horrible time over the last few years, but it feels like that shadow's not cast as far as the VFL, Nick.
16: Yeah, it's a bit weird how that works out, isn't it?
15: Yeah.
16: I know last week we played Geelong and they had, I guess, 11 or 12 AFL-listed players. So there are a few floating around the competition. And I guess, as I said, that's just the unique nature of it.
15: And, but again, also for the Tassie Devils VFL team, that you are beating these teams, that you are competing effectively against them is really promising in terms of whether we've got the depth of talent for an AFL team.
16: For sure. You've got guys just playing local footy. Most of us work full-time during the week and then just train together once or twice a week, and you're playing against these professional athletes who it's their full-time job. So I guess the talent around the state, it just shows what there is available.
15: Yeah, well, Nick, I know I'm sure it'll be a full ground coming up for you on the day and probably pretty tough conditions. So the rumour is tickets will sell out. We don't know if they've sold out yet. Essendon haven't lost a game since June. First bounce at 11:05 tomorrow morning. Nick, how good are you kicking into the wind?
16: We'll have to find out, won't we? It'll be a heavy ball and by the sounds of it, a bit of wind around. I'm definitely going to prefer kicking with the wind, that's for sure.
15: Yeah, absolutely. And that'll affect the strategy for the game heaps. Well, we wish you all the best for it, Nick.
16: No, thank you. Appreciate it.
15: Do or die. And if you don't make it past Essendon, it's still a pretty incredible first season.
16: It has been. It's blown my expectations and lots of people's expectations out of the water, I think.
15: Yeah, and that sense of playing a role in sporting history, Nick, I mean, that must be an exceptional feeling for you.
16: Yeah, it's been a year of firsts for me. With some of the biggest crowds I've played in front of, first game for Tasmania, and it's been an amazing year.
15: What difference does that make when the crowd is big and behind you?
16: It makes a huge difference. I mentioned it to someone the other day. I reckon North Hobart Oval would be one of the toughest grounds to travel to as an opposition team. Just not only the nature of the ground, but the support and the crowd that we get. It makes a huge difference.
15: All right. Well, I often talk about moving beyond the puffer jacket, but I think this is a weekend to get it out, though they're not that waterproof, to be honest. So you might need something waterproof on top of that to support Nick and the Devils as they ride out against Essendon in a do-or-die semi-final. Cheers, Nick.
16: Perfect. Thank you for having me on.
15: All right, and get into it. There we are, 0438922936. Are you going to the footy? What are you wearing? Simon says tomorrow is forecast to be 15 degrees. Essendon are from Melbourne. Cold and wet conditions are normal, so they're used to the cold. Why do people make out weather conditions here are not experienced elsewhere in Australia too? Fair call, Simon. Those mainlanders constantly like to pay down on our weather, but there's bad weather in other places. Exactly. What are lyrics that you absolutely love? 0438922936.
17: The book of love has music in it. In fact, that's where music comes from.
15: You know those lyrics just visit you.
17: Some of it is just transcendental. Some of it is just really dumb.
15: The Book of Love, Peter Gabriel, that's Magnetic Fields cover of it live there. We'll be diving into some recent research looking at why certain lyrics are stickier than others and why they come to you in certain times. I'd love to hear lyrics that move you. 0438922936. Before that, though, the Eureka Prize is Australia's most prestigious science prize. A couple of Tasmanians have been acknowledged for their work, 2.5, I'm calling it, and you'll hear from one of them next.
12: Mornings with Kylie Baxter.
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19: 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Minister, are you confident that our power supply is secure?
20: Tasmania's power system is an extraordinary one. It's highly resilient, but in terms of the response, I'm just very grateful for all the crews who've stepped up.
21: I think the other side of it is there's been no loss of life. That's important as well, of course.
12: Kylie Baxter.
18: From 8:30 this morning, 936 ABC Hobart.
15: 20 past 7, 10 degrees, top of 15. It's a beautiful morning, actually, if you didn't get to do your outside things yesterday because of the wind and rain. Today is the day to get it done. Do send in the lyrics that move you, 0438922936. At Sydney Town Hall, the Eureka Prizes were awarded for some of our leading researchers, and one of the winners was Alistair Hobday from the CSIRO for their work with marine heatwave forecasting. Hi, Alistair.
22: Good morning, Rick.
15: Congratulations.
22: It was a fantastic night.
15: How much
22: great science communicated from all around Australia.
15: Yeah, and that chance to gather together and celebrate, where a lot of the time you're just in the data, making the case for your funding, trying to stay relevant. But certainly the work you're doing, there's a major story in The Guardian today saying the relative sea surface temperatures were likely to be between 2.2 and 2.3 degrees above average, higher than any previous August since 1950, Alistair. I mean, with the work that you're doing, are you shocked at the results you're finding?
22: Well, we're seeing that signal from climate change, and then this year is also going to be this super large El Nino. So forecasting is really important at this time.
15: Is the recognition that you've had because of the importance of the work at the moment, or have you been creating innovation? You're just in the data, making the case for your funding, trying to stay relevant. But certainly the work you're doing, there's a major story in The Guardian today saying the relative sea surface temperatures were likely to be between 2.2 and 2.3 degrees above average, higher than any previous August since 1950, Alistair. I mean, with the work that you're doing, are you

0: No, I think it's just the right time for helping people understand with this rapidly changing ocean. The chance to have a look 4 months ahead through a forecasting system will just give all kinds of users a chance to prepare.
1: And that 4 months ahead, I mean, it's notoriously difficult to predict weather kind of more than a week, 2 weeks out. So what allows you to do that with some certainty?
0: We say that the ocean has more memory. And so the way that heat is stored and the currents move the ocean around, we just have a little bit more predictability, and we're able to do that further into the future than you can do on land, where storms arise much more quickly.
1: Huh. And who are the people who most benefit from this data?
0: We hope that it's conservation managers who are looking at how they might protect species that will be threatened by warm water. It will be people planning to do interventions like seagrass restoration. They might decide to delay that this summer. It will be fishermen and aquaculture managers that are deciding what time of year to do harvest, how quickly they should try and get fish back to market, because they don't live fish don't do as well in warm water. So we hope there'll be all kinds of clever people that use the forecasts, and they'll know what to do.
1: Alistair Hobday from the CSIRO, one of a team awarded a Eureka Prize. Also, Dr. Leila Landowski won a prize for science communication. She's been nominated for that a couple of times. And I'm counting as a half Tasmanian, Professor Georgia Long, who worked with Richard Scollier in the work on melanoma. And she was acknowledged as well, which happens with a number of people who've been recognised as Australians of the Year as well. Alistair, what's the state of science in Tasmania at the moment? The CSIRO periodically swings in and out of the news with job cuts or changes to funding priorities. How are you managing to keep the politicians kind of connected with where the work's important?
0: Well, I hope the kind of communication that comes out of things like the Eureka Prize shows just how important research is to the Australian community. I know it sounds a bit cliche to say it, but we have got great talent in Australia, and when it's well-funded and given time to do that research, there's so much benefit for Australians.
1: Yeah, it's interesting because, you know, there's been contention about science and scientists and things, but in the Roy Morgan's Trusted Brand Award winners, the CSIRO have been one of the most trusted brands, I think, for more than 5 years in a row in their best of the best category. And is that encouraging that the Australian people still have that trust in the CSIRO as an institution?
0: I think that the trust in the institution is built by the hardworking people who make that institution. And at the moment, I hope that they are thinking hard about how to motivate and recover from what have been some tough decisions. But we've got plenty of great people still.
1: In terms of climate change mitigation, I know there's been some dissatisfaction from Greenpeace about the government in the South Pacific telling the Australian government, these countries, they need to, you know, get solar power and do this while we're still approving fossil fuel projects. What is the strategy for Australia moving forward or globally to deal with marine warming? Or is it something that is now out of control, Alistair?
0: I wish we were doing more, Rick. You know, climate scientists have been working on this for years and pointing out that unless we do more to cut our greenhouse gas emissions, we'll see the kind of warm temperatures that we've now experiencing. So it's coming back to haunt us. And I hope Australia motivates a lot around convincing government to do even more to cut emissions.
1: It is interesting, isn't it? Because it affects, as you say, business, and a lot of businesses will be using your forecasts. You think how aquaculture is some of the biggest businesses here in Tasmania, that there wouldn't be more political will coming from the business sector to address it because it's very much in their interests.
0: Yeah, it sure is. The changes are coming so rapidly that natural business processes can't keep up. So forecasts like we are producing are giving us an opportunity. It's a four-month warning. But in many cases, there won't be anything that business can do. The changes are too sudden and too dramatic.
1: And Alistair, with your team, you've got the 4 months working. Do you start to try and push through to 5 or 6 months? Is that even scientifically imaginable?
0: The better information we have on what the current ocean state is, and we do that by taking lots of measurements around the ocean, the better we'll be able to do longer predictions. So an investment in monitoring will help us push out to 5 or 6 months. But beyond that, it gets very difficult for this type of forecasting. But we are going to move more to saying, well, no, it's not just the physical conditions that are changing, but what can we do about forecasting the actual fish or the algal blooms, for example? Can we do that ecological forecasting next?
1: Okay, so the fish are going to go here, because we've got red map watching where the fish have gone. This, I guess, would be in these conditions, they're likely to go here, and those conditions you'll see a bloom happen. So what new technologies allow you to

0: improve that monitoring? Is it about drones? Is it about AI? What are you exploring now?
1: It would be very rapid sampling of the ocean with techniques like eDNA, which give you a look at what is out in the water. And from that composition, we can then kick off ecosystem models forced by our physical projections and see what species will rise or decrease in abundance.
0: And with models, they're only ever, I guess, as good as your inputs. So is it about trying to get the least number of imagined inputs?
1: No, it's about getting the most and taking the samples in the most areas that we can. And so, for example, Australia has a long-term monitoring station off Maria Island that takes chemical and physical measurements. But imagine if we could have 10 of those monitoring stations along Tasmania's coastline. We'd have much richer information and we would be able to do much better forecasting.
0: Well, obviously, as Eureka Prize winner, everyone just has to listen to what you say, right, and do what you tell them. Is that how it works now, Alistair?
1: We'll see how this goes this morning, Rick.
0: Yeah. All right, congratulations. Yeah. And, yeah, brilliant work there by Tassie team, Alistair Hobday, with the team people at CSIRO doing that ocean temperature forecasting, and also Dr. Leila Landowski, one for science communication, and Georgia Long, who worked with Professor Richard Scollier for Eureka Prize for Scientific Research for her pioneering melanoma work. It's 28 past 7.
2: This is Breakfast with Rick Goddard, 936 ABC Hobart.
0: 28 past 7. So what are the songs that move you and why do lyrics stick in your head? Peter's in Hobart. Hi, Peter.
3: Hey, Rick. How are you going?
0: Which lyric sticks with you?
3: The old Billy Bragg song, Greetings to the New Brunette. Tonight I'm celebrating my love to you with a pint of beer and a new tattoo.
4: I'm celebrating my love for you with a pint of beer and a new tattoo.
0: Yes, it's great. And when he performs live, he has a bit of a pun about that line as a misheard lyric. But we won't go into that today, Peter. But isn't the greatest line from that song?
4: How can you lie there and think of England when you don't even know who's in the team?
0: Ha ha
3: ha. That's right.
0: It's a good one, Peter. Isn't it great when those lyrics come and visit you? What are they doing? What is the psychology behind it? And looking at the charts, which are the ones that speak to the greatest number of people the most? Maybe it'll change the way you think about the music you listen to or the songs. I lived with someone once and she'd hum little things to herself. And if I could work the lyrics out, I would know what she was feeling without her knowing it. God, it was such a good relationship hack. Keep the comments coming. 0438922936. Cherie says, the TAS climate minister Guy Barnett, I hope he was listening to your guest talking about the monster El Nino. We still lack climate adaptation plans for healthcare, communities, tourism and more. I feel frustrated. It's 7:30. News now on 936 ABC Hobart.
5: Good morning, ABC News with Lucy Shannon. The Federal Treasurer says Australia is sending some of its best people to search for citizens missing in the Nepal flood disaster. Two more Australians have been found safe and well in Nepal and don't require consular assistance. There are still 36 Australians who remain unaccounted for. Jim Chalmers says the government holds concerns for those yet to be found.
6: Australia is sending some of its best people to that part of the world. Around 40 personnel are being sent there. About half of them are there already, part of our $11 million commitment. Good news that two Australians have been located overnight. We are concerned for the 36 who are still unaccounted for.
5: Pacific leaders have issued a joint statement saying they didn't get enough notice of China's intercontinental ballistic missile test in July. Here's Foreign Affairs reporter Stephen Jedgetts.
7: Pacific officials have spent weeks negotiating what to say about the test at the Pacific Islands Forum leaders meeting in Palau. Several Pacific countries have already condemned the test, but now Pacific leaders have backed a final communique at their retreat, which says they didn't get adequate notice of the test, which they've labelled concerning. But Nauru has refused to back the statement, and Kiribati wasn't at the retreat, raising doubts over the Pacific consensus.
5: Tasmania's health minister has joined others in calling on the federal government to support state and territories in reducing the number of patients in public hospitals waiting for Commonwealth aged care beds. Today, state and territory health ministers will meet with federal health minister Mark Butler in Sydney to discuss the growing issue of aged care bed block. In mid-2025, the number was 2,700. Since then, it's grown to 3,600 patients, a jump nationally of nearly 50%. In Tasmania in that time period, the number has grown from 55 patients to 78. Health Minister Bridget Archer says too many Tasmanians remain stuck in hospital waiting for weeks or months. The City of Launceston has adopted its first LGBTIQA plus action plan. Duncan Bailey explains.
8: The plan represents the first dedicated council framework focused on improving outcomes for LGBTIQA plus residents, visitors, businesses and employees. The plan was informed by extensive community engagement and evidence gathering, including an inclusion research report, which received responses from more than 1,000 participants. Emotional testimonies of discrimination were heard at council chambers yesterday from advocates and community members who helped develop the plan. The motion was unanimously carried by all councillors present.
5: Italy's Prime Minister Giorgia Meloni will set a record later today for leading her country's longest-serving government. Europe correspondent Mazoe Ford reports.
9: Italy is a country famed for political instability. There have been 68 governments in the past 80 years. Current right-wing Prime Minister Giorgia Meloni is bucking the trend. Today, she'll become Italy's longest-lasting Prime Minister since World War II, overtaking a record of 1,412 consecutive days set by Silvio Berlusconi in 2005. Ms. Meloni's been praised for her leadership on the world stage and for cutting immigration, but criticised for a stagnant economy and failing to revamp the judiciary. The next general election is next year, where the biggest challenge will come from a leader and party even further to the right.
5: Hundreds more students and teachers in Indonesia are suffering from food poisoning after eating government-issued free meals. Officials in Central Java say more than 700 students and 25 teachers have been suffering from vomiting and diarrhea after consuming grilled chicken. Almost 1,000 Indonesian students have fallen ill in previous incidents. To sport, an Australian tennis player, Dane Sweeney, has shocked world number 14, Lorenzo Musetti, in the second round at the US Open. The world number 123 lost the first set, but eventually won 3-6, 6-1, 6-2, 6-2 against the Italian, who appeared to be suffering physically. Sweeney will now take on 21st seed Luciano Darderi in his first third round appearance at a Grand Slam. To the weather, there's a gale warning for the southeast and southwest coasts, and a strong wind warning for the Channel, the central north coast, Bank Strait and Franklin Sound, east of Flinders Island, the upper east, lower east and central west coasts. Showers increasing in Burnie, Devonport and Launceston. It's currently 9 in Burnie and Devonport. It's 7 in Launceston. Cloudy today for Hobart, a top of 15. It's 9 degrees in the capital. 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
0: Yeah, pulling in a good morning. Are you one of those people who, as you wander through your day, a song lyric just comes to you and speaks to you? Or maybe in a troubled time, you just had that experience of a particular lyric coming your way? Well, researchers have done what researchers do and go, yeah, but which ones are the best and are the most enduring? And why? And you're going to hear from those researchers later. But we have had such a fun morning this morning, sharing lyrics and songs that have spoken to you or given you comfort or had meaning for you in the moment. Beautiful story from Mel at South Park saying, my favourite lyrics from the Cranberries song, Dreaming My Dreams With You. I used to sing this to my daughter when she was newborn. And now it's our favourite song to listen to together. And I had a song as well that I used to sing to the children, putting them to sleep. I'm just trying to get the... I was born, but it's been a long time coming, but change is going to come. And yeah, that song takes me straight back to that time. I wonder if there's a song like that for you and the lyrics. We'll hear from researchers who got curious about finding out why they've got that stickability. But for Mornings presenter Kylie Baxter, you don't have songs running through your head, Kylie.
10: Well, no, they don't sort of run through my mind. And I feel like it's as if you said to me, Kylie, hey, can you just tell a really quick and funny joke? I would just be like, I'm a rabbit in the headlights. I can't think of it when you ask me.
0: Well, I'm the same with that. I'm a stand-up comedian, or have been. And people are like, oh, so tell us a joke. Then you're like, that's not how it works, mate.
10: Yeah, I can't do it.
0: Yeah, that's right.
10: And so,
0: go fix my car.
10: I love listening to music. I love classical. I love folk. I love all kinds of music, to be honest with you. But then I just don't have the lyrics playing, probably fortunately in some ways, in my head. I'll be up all night awake.
0: It can drive me absolutely bananas at times.
10: I think about news stories in the middle of the night. Like, I can be awake for a whole hour thinking, no,
0: that's terrible. That's the worst thing I've ever heard.
10: No, but it does. That happens to me. Plays on my mind. I think about different aspects of it. And I get quite heavily affected by sad stories.
0: Wow.
10: Like, they do affect me. Like, so I can't read some stuff because I know that I won't be able to sleep that night.
0: Because you'll be feeling it.
10: Yeah, I'll be feeling the emotion of the sadness, and I hate that, but I just can't help it.
0: The empathetic curse. So is it worse to be awash with empathy or have like 1.5 lines of the same song play around in your head endlessly between 3 o'clock and 5 o'clock in the morning?
10: I think I'd rather the song. I think as long as it was a good song, yes.
0: I'd rather have the feeling. And then there's people who, like my partner, just have like 12 tabs open in their mind and are just getting things done in actual real life.
10: Yes, and that would be good if you're achieving, you're solving
0: getting
10: things.
0: Stuff done. I'm useless. I'm just hearing like 1.5 lines. Though I did have at one time a partner and she would hum things, Kylie, and if I could work out what the lyrics were to what she was humming, I would know what she was upset about or what was on her mind. She didn't know why, and I go, are you concerned about this? And she's like, how do you know?
10: Wow, that's
0: like,
10: impressive.
0: Yeah, I'm deeply intuitive.
10: Yeah. Hey, what about dreams? Do you have like dreams where you're talking and having like discussions with people in your dreams?
0: Yes, so at times super vivid dreams. Yeah, really. And then I don't know often why they're there or who's in them. You know, and because of the way my life works, the best time to remember dreams is in that half asleep, half awake state.
10: Yeah,
0: when you do breakfast radio, you don't get that. You get alarm, it gets up and you go.
10: I often dream that I'm at a giant party and it's all quite confusing because I can't find everybody and I'm flying around at the party, like I'm above, flying around, and I'm thinking, oh, that's right, I'm meant to be catching a plane. Where's that suitcase? Where's those shoes? Oh, my God. Oh, there's so-and-so. Great to see you. Everything seems like a real rush in the dream. I don't know what, does that mean I'm leading a frantic life that I can't keep up with maybe? I don't know, but I don't even go to any parties. Well, maybe I'm wishing.
0: As a pop psychologist, Kylie Baxter, Mornings presenter, sounding completely sane right now. No, maybe you're flying above your funeral. You know, it could be a vision of the future.
10: Maybe.
0: You've got a place to go.
10: Yeah.
0: I don't know. I want to play Leaving on a Jet Plane.
10: Are there any dream analysts out there that can see what's going wrong or what's inside my mind? I don't know.
0: Great. This is the verdict. Is Rick's interpretation of Kylie Baxter's dream accurate or terrible? Dream interpreters, get on it. 0438922936.
10: Let us know. And if you want to tell us about your dreams, I'm sure Rick will be entertained by that as well. What did you dream last night? I think I'd love to know what people are dreaming. I'm going to stay listening. Anyone have a good dream last night? You know, we don't want any X-rated dreams.
0: There goes the program. Don't worry about that last story, David. People are going to tell us their dreams. Kylie's opened the world's
10: I
0: most dangerous
10: know.
0: Door.
10: Yeah, fantastic. Yeah,
0: I don't want to know, but you can tell me anyway for Kylie's happiness.
10: Yeah, I'll be happy. I better tell you what's coming up on the Mornings program. Yes. That's probably my true purpose here. We're actually looking at the lost income following the fire at the Tangatina Power Station. So was insured but virtually destroyed, so it's going to be rebuilt. It's going to take a long time until it can generate power and then income for Tassie. So we've got Saul Eslake, the independent economist, drilling down on the figures, what it means for the state. Also looking at education, because you'd remember, Rick, when they did those major education reforms and extended some schools to include Year 11 and 12, which was a popular move for many families. But a new parliamentary report says there's actually no way to assess if it's been successful without any data, which is fair enough. And you'll hear from Ruth Forrest, who's the chair of the Parliamentary Standing Committee of Public Accounts. We are going to be looking at the number of people stuck in hospitals, elderly people who need aged care beds. So there's a meeting of state health ministers today.
0: I heard this story and I hear it partly with enormous optimism. If this bed block can be solved, It's about the number of aged care beds that people can move to. It could have such a positive impact for our health system and also for the well-being of those people stuck in hospital.
10: That is so true and very positive. However,
0: maybe
10: the problem
0: I'm
10: is, yeah, I'm just saying that like last year there were 55 people waiting for an aged care place in a hospital bed, and this year's there's 78. And it's not like we're building stacks more aged care facilities. So, talking about what the solution could possibly be, we're hoping to cover that story. Still waiting to see if we've lined up talent for that. And also walking your dog. So many people who are listening right now have a dog. And because of bird flu now being statewide, I mean, are you supposed to always have your dog on a lead now? And what do you do if your dog gets a dead bird in its mouth? Do you rush it to the vet? Should you be very worried? Is there a vaccination in development? Can dogs even get it? You said we've got a lot of questions and very few answers. But that's why we're having a vet to talk to us about exactly that.
0: All right. Kylie Baxter from 8:30 on 936 ABC Radio Hobart. And then after that, we will find out from researchers which song lyrics speak most to the most people.
11: Hi, I'm Rachel Mealy on AM After the News. As Australia sends experts to help Nepal's rescue efforts, we take you to the disaster zone. And feminist trailblazer Gloria Steinem dies at 92.
0: 18 to 8 on 936 ABC Radio Hobart, 0438922936. Do join the conversation. Which song lyrics really speak to you? Mel's in Southarm. G'day, Mel.
12: G'day, Rick. How are you?
0: Very well. What's one of the favourite lyrics that visits you?
12: Well, growing up in the 1980s and 1990s, I loved the Cranberries. And one of the songs that I found on that track, it's not a very well-known track, but it is called Dreaming My Dreams. And when I was pregnant with my daughter and then when she was a newborn, I used to sing it to her. And 26 years later, she is, in fact, dreaming her dreams. She's currently a professional contemporary dancer in Berlin. So,
0: oh, wow.
12: And that song is really has stayed with us over the years. And, yeah, we play it to each other all the time as a way to keep in touch.
0: That's such a beautiful story, Mel, and it made me think of a song that I shared with my kids when they were little babies, Change Gonna Come, which someone else has just texted in and said, yes, I do that with Sam Cooke for my son, but then Beautiful Boy by John Lennon, says Marcus at Lenna Valley. But here is that slightly obscure Cranberry song. Thanks, Mel. 1300 222 936.

0: So beautiful, both as a lullaby and also as a parent missing their child as their child pursues their dreams. Oh, I'm feeling... Oh, they've set me off. There we are. So Dr. Susie Miller from Swinburne University got curious about why these lyrics stay with us. Hi, Susie.
1: Hello, how are you going?
0: Well, I'm flipping crying now.
1: I know.
0: From one lyric.
1: I know, it's beautiful.
0: It's definitely your fault. So what made you curious about this and how did you try and find answers?
1: Yeah, so I think I've always loved music, so that was probably the foundation, and you know, like your listeners, probably came through family and things like that. But also as a psychologist working with young people, we used music as part of therapeutic work, and I just got really curious. I just thought, what is it? Why do we connect? Is it something that, you know, so many millions and billions of people listen to music every day? So I just wanted to try and make sense of that a little bit. And then I thought I'll put a bit of psychological theory to it. So there's a really lovely theory about the fact that humans have basic psychological needs. So a need for connection, a need for freedom, and a need to feel good at things. And I thought, I wonder if that's what we're connecting with potentially in song lyrics.
0: Okay. So then you got what, AI to look at all the charts?
1: Yeah, so we wanted to, obviously I have a beautiful team of people that work with me and we coded a whole lot of songs ourselves, but we thought, well, we can't do all the songs in the world and we wanted to scale it a little bit larger and AI is pretty good for that. So we got AI to do a lot of songs and then we kind of cross-checked them to make sure we agreed, and we found that we did. We found that AI did that really well and it meant we could kind of scale it up a lot and really, you know, do a lot more songs than if we just did it ourselves. And yeah, and that's, and the big theme that we found, not unexpectedly in popular music, was themes of connection, so love and that kind of stuff, but not just the what we call the satisfaction of that need, but also the frustration of that need. So it might be heartbreak, it might be the loss of someone, or you know, those kind of things.
0: Yeah, so I mean, for example, you know, there's that yearning, isn't it? Like, you're still up there in my face making me feel my sad feelings again. I also thought when I read your research immediately of the success of I Can't Get No Satisfaction. Like, that's literally that frustration.
1: Yes, exactly. That's exactly right. And we know, you know, there's a huge body of literature that talks about how music has that ability to help us regulate our emotions and process our emotions. So if we're going through a breakup or something like that, then we use music to actually support that process, which is really lovely.
0: What are we thinking of? We're thinking of These Boots Were Made for Walking. We're thinking of... And I suppose, Susie, there's a multiple theme there, isn't it? Which is that I'm rising up above this, and it gives you the energy to do it. Is there something about the music carrying energy?
1: Yeah, so there's like what we think of as musical mechanisms. So we think about tempo, rhythm, and we think about the fact that we can move from one emotional state to another. So, you know, we might be going to the gym and we might be like, no, this is going to be a slog. We put on a song and like you said, it gives us that kind of energy to get it done and to feel like we're competent to do something, which is, you know, pretty cool.
0: Yeah, like hype tracks, obviously. And I mean, it's funny, if we use music as medicine, Susie, people now live in a world where, you know, the business model's been destroyed. People expect music to be free. And yet we rely on it so deeply.
1: Yes, that's right. And that's exactly what we thought. We thought if people are very naturally, very intuitively using music in this way to regulate mood, we really want to make sense of that. We really want to understand that. You know, I use it therapeutically, you know, just me in my practice. But we think there's, you know, a little bit of scale for it, especially with our young people and some of our mental health interventions, that we can be just putting it in there a little more to support in a way that probably matches what they want more than what we're doing.
0: Dr. Susie Miller from Swinburne University, an article published in The Conversation, looking at the themes that most frequently appear in 35 years of song lyrics that speak to people. 73% of the chart-topping songs included that idea of relatedness. You know, all of me, you're my everything, you're the totally amount of the completeness of the wholeness. It's a feeling, isn't it, that we have for a moment, and then it's followed up, ironically, by not getting that and feeling frustrated and then surviving a breakup. So was there any difference generationally, Susie?
1: Yeah, not really, not in the popular music charts. We kind of just saw that very consistent theme of connection and the satisfaction of, you know, our relationships being the number one theme. But we did see some interesting things in some preliminary analysis in other genres. So we looked at hip hop and we looked at the Triple J Hottest 100 as well. And we did notice in the Triple J Hottest 100 that that theme of connection was still number one, but it was actually frustrated needs around connection in Triple J Hottest 100. So that kind of fits developmentally with our young people who are the predominant listeners of Triple J charts. And in hip hop, we interestingly found that, again, relatedness or connection was the number one, but a very, very close second was competent satisfaction. So the kind of song lyrics were more about feeling that you're good at something and, you know, kind of, I'm doing really well in life.
0: Okay, simply the best.
1: Yeah.
0: Yeah. My hair back, do my nails, that kind of thing. We are the champions. Yeah.
1: Exactly.
0: Those songs that turn up for moments. Well, anyone who's a songwriter listening, I hope you're taking notes. You know, I want it, but I haven't got it. And then you can put out, I want it and I do have it.
1: Yes.
0: And then you are the whole of the everything of the wholeness of the totally thing.
1: Yes.
0: There you go. Susie, so for you as a psychologist though, how what kind of ways can you turn this information into tools?
1: Yeah, and I think that's, you know, something that I've thought about a lot because I do use it a lot in my work, especially like I said with young people. And I think it is just as you said, music is medicine. It's something that we naturally intuitively do. And it just to bring it a little bit more into our consciousness at those times where we are really, you know, struggling. We might do it, we might without thinking do it, but perhaps we can bring it in with a little bit of more awareness to think, oh, I'm having a really rough time. And kind of in that self-care vein of, you know what, I'm just going to put on a couple of tracks and try and figure out what's going on. And, you know, as psychologists, we're always trying to build self-awareness in our clients. That's kind of how we get change to happen. And so we think music is just a really lovely way to do that.
0: Some beautiful messages coming in, 0438922936. Rom in Hobart says, I loved Mel's story about the Cranberry Dreams song that she sang to her daughter and now her daughter and her share as adults. My daughter and I also have a song, Even When I'm Sleeping by Leonardo's Bride. And now she's a teen, a continent can sometimes come between us, but that's okay, says Rom. Oh, all these parents of adult children just all crying together. There is a crack in everything. It's How the Light Gets In by Leonard Cohen. That helps me get through difficult times, says John Ledecky. Did you look, Dr. Susie Miller from Swinburne University, at the way that music can come to us at times and how we might be able to interrogate that to understand what's coming for us? Somehow the subconscious plucks bits and feeds them to us.
1: Yeah, so that's what we're really interested in. And we've done a little bit of kind of work where we've interviewed some listeners and those kinds of things, and we really do see that kind of mood matching. So we see that people will try and put on a song that often matches how they're feeling at that particular time. And in doing that, that's where we think the kind of emotion processing takes place. So sometimes we're feeling good and we'll put on feel good music to continue feeling good. Sometimes we're not feeling good and we'll put on music that helps us actually sit in that, and you know, that's very validating, especially in today's day and age where we've kind of got to get on with things and we don't have an opportunity to really reflect and do those things. So yeah, it's quite nice.
0: That's why God invented country music, for the crying songs. The crying songs. Here's a beautiful story, Susie. Vince says, Fire in the Flood by Vance Joy. Our daughter asked me to play and sing this song at her wedding, and I secretly rehearsed it with her sisters and brother, who were all part of the wedding party. So when I got up to play, they left her side and came down to sing it with me. It was massive, emotional, and a beautiful surprise. And that song will remain embedded in that moment.
1: Wow, what a beautiful memory.
0: So that's a different strategy, isn't it, of like creating, like planting a song at a time and place where it will have significance forever.
1: Yes, and I think that's, you know, that's a really beautiful example of the intentional use of music for connection and, you know, those kind of basic psychological needs that I was talking about. We think it's, you know, we think it's in the lyrics, we think it's in the way we use music, but it's in that kind of intentionality as well, that when we put it on, or, you know, if when we rehearse and we play at a wedding, we're really tying those musical memories to our lives. And, you know, hearing what your listeners are saying, it's that there's poetry in music, you know. There's that kind of connection through, often we can't express the way that we're feeling, but music does it so beautifully for us. So Yeah, it's nice.
0: Yeah, so interesting. And if you want to look more into Susie's work, you know, you reference some apps like Moody Tunes, which help young people sort of create music therapeutically as well, and to support mental health. And that, I guess the idea is that you can do it intentionally.
1: Yes, exactly. Keep listening.
0: Yeah, beautiful. Thanks, Susie.
1: Thank you. Thanks for having me.
0: Susie Miller from Swinburne University. Terence at Invermay. G'day, Terence. Says, closing time, every new beginning comes from some other beginnings. I love this. I use it in my world as an educator and encouraging students. Keep the messages coming. 0438 922 936. What on earth song do we close with after all of this conversation? I don't know, but we'll consider it during the weather on 936 ABC Radio Hobart. Ursula Connor with the weather for you now, 5 to 8.
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3: Now we're talking weather.
4: Those stronger gusts have sort of eased at the moment. Through that middle part of the day, we could still see some sort of slightly windier conditions. But in this westerly flow, we'll mainly see the showers sort of on the western side of the mountain. So maybe if you're down towards Huonville or up through the Derwent Valley, could catch a light shower or two. But elsewhere, just expecting sort of a partly cloudy kind of day. A little bit cooler. Hobart going for a top of 15. Huonville 14. New Norfolk 15. Campania 15. And Orford also 15 degrees today, Rick.
0: And Ursula, all eyes on Saturday for the Hobart Cup and also the VFL knockout elimination final for the Tassie Devils versus Essendon. When are we expecting showers tomorrow and how severe will they be?
4: Yeah, that's right. We've got a low-pressure system moving over the state tomorrow, so it is expected to be a pretty wet day across much of the state. For the Hobart area, look, we'll start to see showers developing through the morning period and then tending to rain pretty quickly, sort of by lunchtime. We could even see the chance of some thunderstorms through the afternoon period, and then some gusty winds picking up during the evening. So a bit of a wild day for our Saturday, Rick, and temperatures-wise, similar to today, all around sort of 14, 15 degrees for most part.
0: That's the weather for you. A few minutes to 8 on 936 ABC Radio Hobart. Loving your stories about the songs that speak to you. Jill says Ronan Keating's song's got the silliest lyrics ever, but I like it because it makes me laugh.
5: 'Cause I've been bereaving since you said you're leaving, but now you're by my side.
0: Yeah, that's really... A great little rhyme there. I've been bereaving since you're leaving. 0438922936. Keep the songs coming here that really move you. Now, you might remember a little bit earlier, we spoke to Philip Bigg, president of the Shooters Union. His concern in council elections of people having to put their address out there. And Philip, new legislation has been tabled in Parliament. Has it addressed this? Good morning.
6: Morning, Rick. And no, it hasn't. In actual fact, it's made it worse once it's passed. Including the penalty unit. So at the moment, there's 5 penalty units for not following through on authorisations. It's now going up to 200 penalty units, which is about $42,000 per offence. So essentially, if you ignore the authorisation and try and protect your family, your home, you can go to jail for 6 months and face up to $42,000 fines.
0: Have you seen the minister and said, what happened there? Like, didn't we have a conversation about this?
6: Well, I'm waiting for a call from Minister Kerry Vincent and hopefully Guy Barnett to kind of go, well, you said you're going to address this safety concern. What's happened here? I don't think it's good enough. I don't know if they might have stuffed up a little bit here, but it's not good enough. And there's a lot of candidates that are also really concerned about this happening.
0: What is, I mean, is there still an opportunity to amend that legislation before it's debated?
6: There absolutely is every opportunity to amend that legislation and fix it before it's too late. It's still got to go through the upper house as well. But the main concern is too that this legislation doesn't deal with the upcoming local government elections. So I want to see a directive through the TEC that they will not be issuing fines for any candidates who don't put the full street address.
0: All right. We'll get them on a program later today, Philip, to see if we can get an answer for you. Philip Bigg, president of the Shooters Union, raising concerns there about candidate safety with the rules that you've got to put your own address if you don't have an office there to do it. Well, bunch of suggestions have come in for a song for me to lead you to the 8 o'clock news this Friday and into your weekend.

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1: News at 8 o'clock, early a.m., looking at the latest in the rescue efforts in Nepal. And I hope you have a terrific weekend this weekend, whether you are engaged in the Hobart Cup, going to watch the Tassie Devils football match, or just staying inside out of the weather and taking it easy. And I hope you have an enjoyable Father's Day. I'm Rick Goddard. It's 8 o'clock.
0: Don't worry, be happy.
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0: Good morning, ABC News with Lucy Shannon. An investigation into a fire that gutted a power station in Tasmania's Central Highlands will continue this morning after fire scene examinations yesterday were hampered by severe weather. Sophie Jaggers reports.
1: The fire broke out on Wednesday evening with crews bringing the fire under control within hours. The power station, built in 1956, supplies around 5% of the state's power. Fire scene examinations yesterday were hampered by severe weather, with debris from the scene being caught in strong winds. Today, crews will undertake ongoing safety assessments so investigators can access the site. Road closures remain in place, with the Lyell Highway closed between 14 Mile Road and Victoria Valley Road. Community members are asked not to travel through the area unless necessary.
0: The Shadow Health Minister says reducing smoking rates is not the first priority of the opposition's illicit tobacco policy. If elected, the coalition would slash the tobacco excise by 80%, along with regulating and taxing vapes and nicotine pouches for adults. Amid concern from the government and the Australian Medical Association that the plan would likely drive up smoking rates, Senator Anne Rushton says the purpose of the policy is to first smash the black market.
2: We obviously want to see smoking rates and vaping rates and the use of nicotine products reduced over time. But the absolute focus of this is to get this market out of the hands of organised crime.
0: The government is shutting down enrolments to a vet course over suspicions international students are using it to rot the system. Isabella Tolhurst reports.
3: The government has new powers allowing it to cancel enrolment into courses, which it says will protect the integrity of the international education system and slow migration arrivals. It's now using the powers for the first time to shut down international enrolments to the Graduate Diploma of Management, following concerns students already in Australia were transferring into the course to prolong their stay. Transfers into the course jumped dramatically, but commencement and completion rates have remained low. The government has been increasingly turning to regulatory levers to slow visas as it seeks to bring net migration down.
0: Ukrainian President Volodymyr Zelensky says US negotiators trying to broker a solution to its war with Russia are due to visit both Ukraine and Russia soon. The Ukrainian leader says he expects the important meetings to take place in coming days. It comes as at least one person has been killed in another Russian attack in Kyiv, part of escalating exchanges of missiles and drone fire. The celebrated author and women's rights activist Gloria Steinem has died aged 92. Here's Sarah Amir.
4: The New York Times columnist and founder of Miss Magazine was one of the most visible symbols and potent voices of the movement known as second wave feminism in the 60s and 70s. She was a fierce advocate for feminist causes, speaking at college campuses, community centres, rallies and marches. Her foundation says she died in her home in New York City, surrounded by loved ones. Former US Secretary of State and First Lady Hillary Clinton has led the tributes, hailing her as one of the architects of the entire structure of women's equality. Kamala Harris, Nancy Pelosi, and Meghan Markle are among other prominent women to have paid tribute.
0: Hawthorn has produced one of the AFL's biggest upsets of the year, defeating minor premiers Fremantle by 32 points in their qualifying final in Perth. The fourth-placed Hawks dominated the first half, holding the Dockers to just one goal before the main break, going on to book a home preliminary final with a 10-12-72 to 5-10-40 win. Nick Watson, Dylan Moore and Jack Gunston all kicked two goals, and Frio forward Sam Swatowski has told ABC Sport his side couldn't handle Hawthorn's pressure.
5: They buffered our pressure really well and we couldn't buffer their pressure. I think we had a lot of back half turnovers. And to their credit, they executed, put scoreboard pressure on and just couldn't turn the tide to get it back within a close margin to see if we could have a crack at it.
0: To the weather, there's a gale warning for the southeast and southwest coasts and a strong wind warning for the Channel, the central north coast, Banks Strait and Franklin Sound, east of Flinders Island, the upper east, lower east and central west coast. Isolated showers about the north today, tending scattered in the west, fine elsewhere. Showers increasing for Burnie, Devonport and Launceston, a top of 14 for Burnie, it's now 9, a top of 14 for Devonport, it's 10, 15 for Launceston, it's 9, cloudy and a top of 15 for Hobart, it's currently 10 in the capital. ABC News.
6: Good Good morning. Welcome to AM. I'm Rachel Mealy, coming to you from the lands of the Turrbal and Yuggera people in Brisbane. On today's program, regional families still searching for childcare placements as the government aims to eliminate the country's childcare deserts. And feminist icon Gloria Steinem dies at 92, leaving behind an extraordinary legacy of a life dedicated to gender equality.
7: But until men are raising babies and little children as much as women are, that is, until men are equal inside the home, women can't really be equal outside the home.
6: Two Australians who were in Nepal when the flood hit and had been uncontactable have now confirmed they're safe and well. That means the number of Australians missing there has been revised down to 36 from 38. This comes more than a week after the catastrophic disaster which killed more than 1,200 people and left many villages completely isolated. The ABC has flown over and visited some of the worst affected areas to see what's left. Correspondent Meghna Bali reports from Nepal's Rasua district.
8: From Kathmandu, it takes less than an hour to reach some of the worst hit flood areas. The further north we fly, towards the border with Tibet, the more the road below us disappears. From up here, the geography of this disaster becomes clearer. Green Himalayan slopes give way to kilometres of grey mud and debris. We fly over Timure, then follow the river towards Siabrubesi.
9: It's quite confronting to see this disaster from this height and so close up. It's one thing to try and understand it from a laptop, but flying over it like this, it's absolutely devastating how little trace of life is left in these areas anymore.
8: This stretch matters deeply to families back in Australia. Himalayan Glacier Adventures says 10 of its missing Australian clients were travelling between this area and the border crossing into Tibet when the flood hit. Their families have been urging authorities to put more resources into searching the region. And Australia is now stepping up its involvement by sending in drone specialists to help map and search terrain that's difficult to reach on foot.
10: Their deployment was in response to Australia's ongoing offers of assistance to Nepal.
8: In Siabrubesi, helicopters are still bringing in food, medicine and rescue crews because there's no functioning roads for vehicles. Riksing Lama was here when the flood came. He tells me in his village, 30 to 32 people died. He says he can't even keep track of the number. And he says the little relief supplies flying in are being shared amongst survivors. He says he's got nowhere to go. And even if he did have the money, there were no shops to buy things from. He says they're in too much pain. Nearby, a rescue operation involving the Indian Army is trying to reach people trapped inside damaged hydropower facilities. Manish says five of his colleagues are still inside, and he won't return to Kathmandu until he knows what happened to them.
11: Not going back till there is a resolution about the trapped persons.
8: So far, no one has been found alive.
11: The rescue team are trying to extract them. Yeah. They are trying their best. They are regularly trying, so we believe they can be survived there.
8: In recent days, three bodies have been recovered from the site. They've been flown by helicopter to nearby Trishuli, where they can be identified and eventually returned to their families. Manish is still waiting. So too are the families of missing Australians. But more than a week after the flood, the scale of the challenge is devastatingly clear. This is Meghna Bali reporting for AM.
6: And Federal Treasurer Jim Chalmers has spoken about the news that two of the Australians missing in Nepal have been found safe and well.
12: I can confirm that two more Australians were located overnight. That would be a huge relief to the loved ones of these two Australians who've been located. But we still have very serious concerns for the 36 Australians that we haven't been able to locate yet. Australia is sending some of its best people to that part of the world. Around 40 personnel are being sent there. About half of them are there already, part of our $11 million commitment, because there are thousands of people still missing in Nepal and in Tibet.
6: The Federal Treasurer Jim Chalmers, the data centre boom fuelled by the AI race is drawing fierce backlash in the United States ahead of the US midterm elections. Voters across the political spectrum are voicing their opposition as the energy-guzzling centres disturb local communities. North America correspondent Cayman Gok reports from Memphis.
13: Tell me about your neighbour.
14: Loud, disruptive, rich, and I can't do anything about it.
13: And is this noise constant?
14: 24/7.
15: Retired Army veteran Loretta Thornton moved to Memphis, Tennessee to enjoy the quiet life. That is, until a data centre moved next door. It's called Colossus 2 and was developed by Elon Musk's SpaceX AI.
14: So me and Elon just neighbours. He knows and I'm looking at him and wondering, why did you build that here? Why would you take peace away?
15: It's the largest in America, housing computer infrastructure used to keep digital services running. No public consultation or council vote were required to build it.
13: How does that make you feel?
14: Stomach. Fold up, sucker punch. Because I'd have never thought nothing like this moved in my life.
15: The 66-year-old says it's not just the noise, but the dust and fumes whipped up from dozens of gas turbines needed to power the site.
14: Oh, my God. Now, I have to go into the house because it started burning my eyes and my throat.
15: The data center boom is powered by an AI arms race. Advocates say they bring millions of dollars in property taxes to cities like Memphis, which has had years of disinvestment. And the industry has the most powerful backer in the country, Donald Trump.
16: If I were a governor or mayor, I would want that plant in my community. And many of them are designed in a very beautiful way. It's really very positive.
15: But despite the president's enthusiasm, the topic has become political poison ahead of the midterm elections in November. More than 200 American jurisdictions have already imposed temporary bans. Memphis City Council is currently debating a 12-month moratorium on new facilities. Sarah Houston leads local water advocacy group Protect Our Aquifer and says the community is angry.
17: We want to see real guardrails put in place for water impacts, for job creation, for pollution mitigation, and without a moratorium to push pause and figure this out for the future, we're just going to keep playing whack-a-mole.
15: The local business chamber is opposed to a moratorium and says data centres are good for the economy. Elon Musk's SpaceX AI is developing or operating at least four of them along the Mississippi-Tennessee border, where there is little to no regulation around building the facilities. And he wants to build more. Kashawn Pearson from Memphis Community Against Pollution says the trillionaire is taking advantage of outdated council zoning laws.
18: XAI and Elon Musk aren't the first perpetrators, they are the newest ones. And they are moving at a velocity we have never seen as it pertains to pollution and environmental degradation.
15: SpaceX AI did not respond to ABC questions. As a national political debate over data centres dominates election races, Memphis has become a front line in the fight as residents take on the richest man in the world. This is Cayman Gok in Memphis reporting for AM.
6: And thanks for your company on AM, where it's 13 minutes past 8. The Coalition's plan to smash the illegal tobacco trade has pushed Australia's vaping laws back into the spotlight. Vapes can only be legally sold at pharmacies, but with government data estimating more than 95% of vapes sold are on the black market, the opposition and some public health experts argue it's time for a new approach. Matt Bamford reports.
19: Police! For years, Australian authorities have tried to land a knockout blow on illicit tobacco and vapes. But the lucrative black market, now thought to be worth up to $6 billion, continues to boom in more ways than one.
20: We've had two firebombings in the Vega Electric, one at Maria and one down at Eden.
19: David Allen runs a hotel on the New South Wales south coast and has seen the impact firsthand.
20: It's just been a litany of the firebombings, the criminality and lawlessness that we're seeing. It's just sickening.
19: He sells legal tobacco in the bottle shop at his pub and claims he's also losing thousands of dollars to criminals. He supports the Coalition's latest tobacco policy, which includes creating a regulated market for adults to buy nicotine pouches and vapes, also known as e-cigarettes, replacing Labor's pharmacy-only model.
20: we've got to get control back of this market. We can't outsource it to the criminals. You know, we're seeing, you know, legal businesses basically shut their doors because they're being undercut by the underworld, and it's not fair on them. Consumers, you know, people who choose to smoke or vape, God knows what they are smoking or vaping, because there's no quality control of this stuff coming in.
19: Government data shows more than 95% of all e-cigarette products sold in Australia are illicit. Sydney University public health expert Egg Jegasothy says it makes Labor's current policy of restricting vape sales to pharmacies redundant.
1: The reason we have restrictions on vapes is so that we can control the products that are out there. We know that vaping is not as harmful as smoking in general, but it's not harmless. It's addictive and there are ingredients in there that might have adverse health effects, but the products available for the black market are unregulated completely. We don't know what their concentration of nicotine is. We don't know what adulterant's in there. We have no control over who the products are sold to.
19: Dr. Jegasothy welcomes the coalition's approach and points to countries like the UK and New Zealand, where vapes are used to help smokers quit cigarettes.
1: Look, what the size of the illicit market tells us is that the policies as they are now are not working for the people who are actually using these products. And that's something that's been missing from the discussion and missing from the decision-making in all of this, is designing policy that actually works for the people who are actually affected by these policies and listening to those voices.
19: But health groups are divided. The Australian Medical Association, Cancer Council Australia, and the Australian Council on Smoking and Health, or ACOSH, all reject the proposal. ACOSH CEO Laura Hunter.
21: This is a disappointing and dangerous policy approach being taken by the coalition. It will not protect Australians, but it will cause more harm, more addiction, and more deaths within our community. The settings that we have in Australia have delivered some of the lowest smoking rates in the world, and we're now seeing daily vaping use amongst young people coming down. That's what good public health policy does. Fewer people becoming addicted in the first place.
19: She argues the lessons from overseas models are not clear-cut.
21: New Zealand's figures show daily vaping among 15 to 17-year-olds rising from 2.6% 5 years ago to 13.6% after that introduction of the retail model. Imagine as a parent seeing your kid addicted to these things, accessing them from a model that's being pushed for by a political party. And if kids pick up a vape, they're five times more likely to go onto cigarettes. They're also looking to open up a market for pouches. I mean, it's an absolute joke. These are not public health success stories that we should be importing from other countries.
6: ACOSH CEO Laura Hunter, Matt Bamford reporting. The Shadow Minister for Health and Aged Care, Anne Rustin, says the Coalition's policy proposal of reducing the tobacco excise by 80% will smash the black market. But she can't point to modelling suggesting it would reduce smoking rates.
2: Well, we are hoping with the combined package of what we're proposing here, not just the dropping of the excise, but the regulation of the market and making it certainly more difficult for children to access these products, in the enforcement surge and the anti-smoking and anti-vaping campaigns, we are hoping to put downward pressure on smoking rates.
6: Many Australians live in what have been defined as childcare deserts, and it causes stress for families who are struggling to access care for their children. Childcare shortages is one of the concerns raised with the ABC for Your Say, our project to hear directly from the community. The federal government acknowledges the problem and says it's helping to provide about 12,000 additional childcare spots through a building fund for new centres. Annie Guest reports.
22: Mount Isa's Street Festival is an adventure for Carly Butcher and her young baby. It's a special time for the new mum, but as she looks to the near future, she's worried about finding childcare.
23: But I'm currently on maternity leave, and with a possible chance of not going back because of the lack of daycare.
24: So when had you hoped to go back to work?
23: In the new year. But, yeah, it's at this stage, even part-time, it's hard to get spots.
22: Carly Butcher says it's not unusual to wait 18 months.
23: There's not a lot of childcare workers out here, and like a centre did close down not long ago, but luckily it's reopened. It's been refurbished and reopened. But still, to get a spot in there, you're on waiting lists.
22: The CEO of nationwide advocacy group The Parenthood, Georgie Dent, says it's part of a long-running, unsolved problem.
0: Since 2022, we have known that about one in four families in Australia have been living in a childcare desert. The impact is extreme.
22: And what is a childcare desert?
0: A childcare desert is described as where there are three or more children for every available place within a 20-minute drive.
22: The federal government says it is getting centres built where they're most needed through funding for not-for-profit organisations or direct government ownership. The Minister for Early Childhood Education is Jess Walsh.
3: And it's a common story around regional areas. There can be more young families than there are childcare places. And that's why we have this billion-dollar fund. And we're working together with state and territory governments around the nation and with communities to build the quality early learning services that they need.
22: The money started rolling out about a year ago, and Jess Walsh says the goal is to create an extra 12,000 new early learning places across roughly 160 new or expanded centres.
3: They're all operated by quality not-for-profit providers, and in many cases we're co-locating services with primary schools.
22: The government's also considering establishing an Early Education and Care Commission, a key 2024 recommendation of the Productivity Commission. Georgie Dent says it could ensure childcare centres are built in the right places.
0: We believe it is imperative that a National Early Childhood Commission is established and that planning and provision is absolutely part of that remit.
22: And she wants other big changes too.
0: Move towards direct funding of services.
22: How does it help to give the money directly to services rather than via the childcare subsidy to parents?
0: We need services to be there no matter the exact population of 3 or 4 or 5 year olds.
6: That's the Minister for Early Childhood.

0: Childhood Education, Jess Walsh, ending Annie Guest's report. For the past decade, a group of conservationists has been working to reintroduce locally extinct native species like bilbies and quolls back into a protected area in northwestern New South Wales. Now the team at Wild Deserts is celebrating its 10th anniversary, and despite having plenty of success already, they have some lofty goals for the future. Bill Ormond reports from Cameron Corner.
1: Welcome to the Wild Training Ground.
2: Popping into the night, a bilby takes his first steps into the wild at Sturt.
0: Childhood Education, Jess Walsh, ending Annie Guest's report. For the past decade, a group of conservationists has been working to reintroduce locally extinct native species like bilbies and quolls back into a protected area in northwestern New South Wales. Now the team at Wild Deserts is celebrating its 10th anniversary, and despite

0: National Park.
1: Freedom!
0: It's joining 400 other bilbies in the area as part of the Wild Deserts Project. The goal is to rejuvenate a desert ecosystem Professor Richard Kingsford says has been devastated by introduced feral predators.
2: We've got the worst extinction record of any country in the world. The combination of cats, foxes and too many rabbits basically obliterated many of these species from this landscape.
0: The team has spent the last decade fencing off and eradicating feral pests from two 4x5 kilometre areas which are designed to keep predators out. They've successfully reintroduced and bred six species inside the fenced-off areas, including burrowing bettongs, crest-tailed mulgaras, western quolls and bandicoots. And outside those areas, they've re-released some of those animals into a 100-square-kilometre area they've called a wild training zone. That area has some feral cats, but their numbers are kept under control.
3: Not only have we done all of those things related to the species, but I think we've built this incredible network of people who are engaged and involved in the project in so many different ways. And that has built a strength that I didn't even expect to achieve in 10 years.
0: Dr. Rebecca West is the project's principal ecologist. She says recent heavy rainfall has illustrated the impact of these reintroduced species.
3: We're getting fantastic plant responses because every tiny digging pit that that bandicoot or bilby or bettong has made has collected seeds, it's collected water.
0: It hasn't gone unnoticed for National Parks Area Manager Jamie Norris, who says working alongside the Wild Deserts team is a career highlight.
4: Undoubtedly, there's been changes in the environment. So you find a lot of plant species that are rarer to come across in other parts of the park that are actually far more common within the enclosed areas. A lot of those changes are very subtle and it's very difficult to detect those changes. But literally at a landscape scale, you can start to see the differences.
0: It's one of the reasons the New South Wales Environment Minister Penny Sharp recently signed off on another decade of funding.
5: Just seeing these animals being released and now breeding and being part of the landscape again is just probably one of the highlights of my time as the minister.
0: Rebecca West says they're looking at their next challenge, which could be their greatest, using the formula they're developing here and applying it to other projects, not just in national parks, but possibly neighbouring pastoral properties too.
3: I hope that we are leaving something that in future generations they'll be able to look back on and be like, wow, those guys did a really epic job and thank God someone did something about it so that we're not just reading in history books about all the animals that once went extinct and are no longer here. If we can work out some of the recipes for how to do this in different places, we might be able to really change the future of conservation for a lot of these species.
1: Dr. Rebecca West from Wild Deserts, ending that report from Bill Ormond. A feminist icon and a trailblazer in US women's rights, Gloria Steinem has died at 92. She rose to prominence as a leader of second wave feminism in the 60s and 70s, dedicating her life to activism in the pursuit of gender equality. Bridget Fitzgerald prepared this report.
6: You look great. I wish you could see yourselves. It's like an ocean.
7: At the forefront of a movement that's shaped the modern world, Gloria Steinem was a journalist and feminist leader who understood the importance of activism.
8: Well, I think that when I was growing up, I had the notion that if we got a majority support, I thought we had a democracy. Okay, so I thought if we got majority support around issues that we would succeed. And, of course, that's not necessarily the case.
7: She was a pioneer at a time when women's publications were focused on cooking, beauty and homemaking. She co-founded Ms. magazine in the 1970s, which tackled issues like abortion, sexism, pay inequality and domestic violence. Speaking to the ABC in the 1990s, Steinem reflected on the role of men in the equality movement.
8: Until men are raising babies and little children as much as women are, that is, until men are equal inside the home, women can't really be equal outside the home.
7: In 2013, she was awarded the Presidential Medal of Freedom by then US President Barack Obama.
9: As a writer, a speaker, an activist, she awakened a vast and often skeptical public to problems like domestic violence, a lack of affordable childcare, unfair hiring practices. And because of her work across America and around the world, more women are afforded the respect and opportunities that they deserve,

0: He also changed how women thought about themselves.
1: Wendy McCarthy, AC, is an Australian businesswoman, activist, author, and former Vice Chancellor of the University of Canberra. She was also a contemporary of Gloria Steinem, first meeting her at Ms. Magazine's headquarters in New York in the 1970s.
2: She had an extraordinary aura and could captivate a room. But there they were sitting, a collective of them, maybe seven women from Ms. Magazine, some of the founders, and talking about retaking the world with publishing in the most gentle but coherent way.
1: Wendy McCarthy says Steinem was part of a movement that revolutionised feminism.
2: It questioned everything about how we were defined as women. It questioned our ownership, I mean, our bodies, ourselves, which she was part of. And she never claimed the glory of inventing new philosophies, but she acknowledged the writers, critiqued them, but most of all, and I think this for academic politics, this was sometimes irritating, but she had that practical, let's get on with it sort of a brand that I enjoyed. I just found her capable of a particular leadership and energy amongst women to help them sort out their lives as they moved along. And I think she did that beautifully.
1: As she reflected back on the changes that have been made in recent decades and those yet to be achieved, Gloria Steinem remained an optimist about the future.
3: One of the good things about having been around for a while is you remember when it was way worse. So, no, I absolutely am hopeful.
4: Gloria Steinem there with some words to live by. Bridget Fitzgerald, our reporter. In finance, stocks on Wall Street closed higher on Thursday. The S&P 500 rose 1.1%, while the Dow Jones Industrial Average gained 1.2%. Oil is trading higher and the Aussie dollar is up. It's buying 72 US cents. That's AM for today. AM's executive producer is Michael Edwards. Today's program's been produced by Catherine Gregory. The week's associate producer was Tanya Dendrinos, and technical production by Kem White and David Lawford. I'm Rachel Mealy. Have a safe and happy weekend. It's 8:30.
5: One of Australia's most recognisable broadcasters is facing the biggest battle of his life. 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
9: Yes, good morning, Kylie Baxter with you once again. Filling in for Leon Compton, who'll be back on Tuesday. The wind has backed off finally, which is great. I'm really not a big fan of the wind. Kind of makes me feel unsettled. What about you? Do you feel unsettled when it's windy? There is a low crossing the state, which will bring some rain overnight, mostly in the north. And then tomorrow, as that low continues to cross, we'll see showers statewide. So it's going to be a wet Saturday. First up on the program this half hour, we are looking at the lost income following the fire at the Tungatina Power Station. You'll hear from independent economist Saul Eslake. And then shortly after that, we're talking education, because extending high schools to Year 11 and 12 was a flagship policy of the Liberals when they first came to office 12 years ago. It was pitched as the solution to deep-seated education issues. But has the policy and have other reforms been effective? We'll be looking into that. But right now, let's head to the newsroom. Lucy Shannon joins us with the latest headlines. Good morning.
10: Good morning, Kylie. Making news. Tasmania's Health Minister Bridget Archer has joined others in calling on the federal government to support state and territories in reducing the number of patients in public hospitals waiting for Commonwealth aged care beds. Today, state and territory health ministers will meet with federal health minister Mark Butler in Sydney to discuss the growing issue of aged care bed block. In mid 2020, 2025, the number of patients waiting for aged care places in hospital was 2,700. Since then, it's grown to 3,600, a jump of nearly 50%. In Tasmania, in that time period, the number has grown from 55 patients to 78. After a major fire at the Tungatina Power Station, Tasmania's Treasurer Eric Abetz has told Parliament that Hydro Tasmania actively upgrades and maintains its assets. The Central Highlands Power Station was gutted in the blaze on Wednesday night. Mr Abetz said in the past 3 years, major maintenance had been completed on all machines at the site. And US Vice President J.D. Vance is refusing to categorise recent fighting with Iran over the Strait of Hormuz as war. Mr Vance says the US will continue to defend global shipping as Iran fires at ships transiting the strait. More news at 9.
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9: 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That's in a moment.
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7: Traffic.
9: The good news is there's no incidents or major delays on the state's roads today. Pretty standard kind of morning. Kind of feel like that is quite common on a Friday, but anyway, I don't want to jinx it. The Lyell Highway is still closed, however, following yesterday's fire at the Tungatina Power Station. Get in touch if you have anything to report. Roadworks, whatever is happening, we want to know. 1300 222 936. So we're now looking at the lost income following the fire at the Tungatina Power Station. It was insured, but due to the fact it's virtually destroyed, it needs to be rebuilt, and that's going to take a long time. It'll be months, if not years, until it can generate power and provide income for Tasmania. I'm joined by Saul Eslake, independent economist, to drill down on the figures and what this means for the state. Saul, good morning to you.
11: Good morning, Kylie.
9: Exactly how much money did the Tungatina Power Station generate annually?
11: Well, I don't know the answer to that, and Hydro doesn't typically attribute revenue to particular power stations. You can obviously see how much power in gigawatt hours or megawatts each individual station has generated, but that goes notionally into a pool of electricity from all of the stations that Hydro operates around Tasmania, and they receive a price that varies from 5-minute interval to 5-minute interval, and they don't track that. We know that Tungatina, on average, supplies about 5% of the electricity that Tasmania uses, or that Hydro generates. Whether this results in a significant loss of revenue to Hydro depends to some extent on whether they can make up the shortfall from Tungatina from increased generation from other Hydro stations. And Hydro's reasonably well placed to do that because its storages are almost up to 50%. That's high by historical standards, so they might be able to run some other power stations at higher levels than they otherwise would, or as the CEO of Hydro suggested yesterday, they can run the Tamar Valley gas-fired power station, which they mightn't otherwise be doing. That would cost more money because they have to pay for the gas that's used, whereas they don't pay for the water that's used in hydroelectric generation, and that would result in some shortfall in the Hydro's net profit. Similarly, if they had to import more over Basslink, which they could do if needs be, or export less over Basslink, then that would also entail some cost to revenue. So there is likely to be a hit to Hydro's profits, and that in turn means there'll be a loss to the state budget because 93 cents of every dollar that Hydro makes in profit is paid into the state budget by way of taxes and dividends.
9: My guest, if you have just tuned in, is Saul Eslake, independent economist. You're on 936 ABC Hobart and ABC Northern Tasmania. I'm Kylie Baxter, filling in for Leon Compton, who's back on Tuesday. Now, Saul, it's been widely reported that insurance will cover the cost of the rebuild, but that's surely going to take quite some time. So, you know, the generation's going to be a while away.
11: Well, that's almost certainly right. I read on the ABC site this morning that it took 3 years to build Tangatina originally in the early 1950s. It's hard to believe it would take any less to rebuild it. Indeed, it might take a bit more because there'd obviously be work to be done clearing all the detritus that's been left by this terrible fire. So, and Hydro has other works that are on, and it's not as if we're likely to be bringing in hundreds of workers from Eastern Europe and other places as we did in the 1950s at the peak of that hydro dams and hydro station building era. So it could be out of action for longer than 3 years. And as I say, Hydro's reasonably well placed at the moment to be able to substitute generation from other stations for that. They may have to import more or export less, and they might have to run the Tamar Valley power station a bit more. So it will represent a hit to Hydro's contribution to the budget, which has been a bit lower than normal in recent years because Hydro had experienced 2 years of very low inflows and hence didn't make as much money as it normally did. This year, it's only projected to pay about $65 million into the budget. It will get a sense in February next year of the extent to which that's been revised down, or Hydro may have something to say about it when they release their annual report, which they will do at some point over the next 6 or 7 weeks. The budget assumes the Hydro's payments into the state budget will rise to $325 million by the end of this decade. That may be a bit less than that now as a result of what's happened at Tangatina, but obviously it's also going to be influenced by other things like, in particular, rainfall and whether Marinus is available at the end of the decade.
9: It's an interesting point you made earlier in relation to the workforce to rebuild the Tangatina power station, because we're about to build a football stadium. We're still trying to keep up with affordable housing. And, you know, we really simply don't have the workforce. I think everybody agrees on that. So to then get people to go to a remote area to the Central Highlands for such a big project, do you think that that is going to be a serious challenge?
11: I think it probably will be a challenge, and it may be. I don't know. As some of your listeners will know, I was on the Hydro board for 10 years, but that finished in 2018. It may be that Hydro will ask, is it worth rebuilding Tangatina or not? I don't know the answer to that, and maybe Hydro doesn't know the answer to that as well, but that's obviously something that they're going to have to think about, is the cost of rebuilding it, and as you say, how long it will take and whether the workforce will be available and whether taking workers to rebuild Tangatina might have some consequences for other infrastructure projects in Tasmania.
9: There's been a lot of people weighing into this discussion, including Mark White from Goanna Energy, who was on Drive yesterday. This is what he had to say.
12: I would categorise this as one of the least worst times in the past 20 years for an event like this to happen. Our dam levels are at around 50%, which is about 15% above the prudent storage level and quite high for this time of year. So from an energy and storage perspective, we're in a very good situation.
9: So if you had to have a good time to have a disaster or a terrible fire, this was the best time. That's an interesting way to look at it, isn't it, Saul?
11: Well, but Mark is saying essentially what I was saying. I mean, least worst time to have something like this is probably a neat way of putting it. You know, it's a serious blow, and I don't think anyone should walk away from that. Hydro and the government aren't walking away from it. It's a serious problem, but it's one that Hydro is better placed to handle than it has been for a very long time. It will have consequences for the state budget at a time when the state budget is under a lot of pressure and when the government needs to do a lot more to put it back on a sustainable trajectory, losing, this is just a guess on my part, maybe having 5 million or 10 million less coming into the budget from Hydro by way of tax equivalent and dividend payments complicates the already challenging task that the government has in managing the budget.
9: And just finally, Saul Eslake, looking at power generation across Tasmania, the Tangatina plant was relatively small, but how robust or fragile is the larger network?
11: Well, there's always work that needs to be done in keeping these stations up to robust, as you say, and capable of generating the electricity that Tasmania needs. Hydro's been spending quite a bit of money upgrading the Taralea station, which is just across the other side of the Nive River from Tangatina. Taralea is a much older station. It was originally built in the 1930s. In fact, it's one of the oldest ones that's still operating in Tasmania, and there's quite a lot of work being done, bringing that up to speed and, in fact, increasing its generation capacity. There's always work being done on other power stations and dams around the state, and that will continue to be the case.
9: Saul Eslake, thanks so much for joining me. Appreciate your time.
11: Thank you for having me.
9: The time right now is 17 minutes to 9 and you're on 936 ABC Hobart, ABC Northern Tasmania. Join the conversation if you'd like to. What are you thinking? 0438 922 936. Now, I'd like to know, how do you measure success when it comes to state school education in Tasmania? I mean, is it staying through to the end of year 12 and attaining that TCE, tertiary education certificate, or maybe getting an ATAR to get into university? Does that actually matter to you and your family? Now, we do know that Tasmania faces significant education challenges. We have low literacy and numeracy and the lowest year 12 retention and attainment rates in the country. So extending high schools to year 11 and 12 was a flagship policy of the Liberals when they first came to office 12 years ago, that was. And it was pitched as the solution to deep-seated education issues. But how do we know if that policy and other reforms have been effective? A new parliamentary report says there's actually no way to know without the data to assess it. Independent MLC for Murchison, Ruth Forrest, is the chair of the Parliamentary Standing Committee of Public Accounts and joins me. Good morning, Ruth.
13: Good morning, Kylie.
9: So what was the starting point for the committee's report?
13: Well, one of the things the Public Accounts Committee does regularly is we follow up Auditor General's reports, performance audits he's done, to see whether the relevant department has adopted his recommendations. If they have, show us how. If they haven't, why not? Have they adopted in a different way? And this is a pretty regular part of our work. With this particular one, obviously the Auditor General made a number of recommendations relevant to the areas he was looking at, but one of the things he did point out in it, and this is particularly what's a little bit challenging for everyone to understand exactly whether things are working or not, is he did recommend that they should be reporting against performance measures and outcomes, and because if you don't report against or evaluate the programs, and there's many programs put in place, like the Education Department are very good at establishing programs, putting in place all these frameworks and other tools to, you know, to allegedly help student outcomes, and particularly around these outcomes for senior secondary students, including that extension program. But if you don't evaluate it in a way that's really clear, we don't know whether they're working. And so the committee found that it was impossible to know whether there were positive outcomes from the information we got, and that whilst the department have accepted the recommendations, most of them are only partially implemented, and that requires a lot more work.
9: Ruth, is the data available, but it's just not being made available to us? Do you think there's a way that we could actually collate this data and then work out if it's been a successful program?
13: Well, there's so many different programs, and we found this in previous follow-up reviews of the Auditor General's reports in other areas of education. There's so many programs, but there doesn't appear to be any clear evaluation of many of them. And so if you're spending money, you know, quite a bit of money, obviously, on developing programs, and I'm sure many of them are highly valuable, but we need to be sure that the money we spend has the outcome it's intended. And if you don't evaluate it and measure against the intended outcome, you can never know that. And so when we asked about this and like how are you measuring this, we didn't get a clear answer. We didn't get any clear evidence that these programs have been evaluated and what the outcomes actually are.
9: And so then what needs to happen now? I mean, do you feel as though that is absolutely essential and we have to implement some sort of assessment process?
13: Yes, well, the committee did make some recommendations in this space, calling on the government to do just that, to actually evaluate and report against student outcomes, not just activity, not just the things they're doing, which is a problem not just in education, I might add, but you know, to actually evaluate the programs to see, look first, what is the stated objective for this program? And secondly, is it actually delivering on that objective, and what are the positive student benefits from that? Because we know we've got some of the poorest educational outcomes in the country, which is really sad for all our young people. So we want to make sure that the money we spend on education, it's not from lack of spending at times, that it's actually delivering benefits to us, to our young people, particularly in that senior secondary space where the focus of this Auditor General's report was.
9: On another matter, obviously hydro, now that we've had the terrible fire, the Tangatina power station fire, what are the financial implications of this for hydro? We heard earlier from independent economist Saul Eslake, but I thought you'd have something to share, Ruth.
13: Yeah, well, I think, Colette, what's really important is this is an old and, you know, highly valuable power station, as all hydro's assets are. They're all old. They all have a huge maintenance task. And we've got some pretty significant generating units out of action at the moment for maintenance, which is a normal part of what hydro does. It's not a criticism, it's a reality. But now you've got another not insignificant station, like this one generated in the last financial year over 400 gigawatt hours, which is pretty similar to a bit less than Tarralea, but similar. So it's not a tiny station, it's a significant station. And when we hear from the minister and others that, you know, we've got really good water storages, that's great and that's true. But you can only generate from water when you've got generators working. So now we've had the loss, tragic loss, of Tangatina, then we will be relying on gas, which, as I heard, you know, Saul Eslake, and I absolutely agree with him, it costs more. You have to pay for the gas, you don't pay for the water.
9: And, of course, we're not getting the income from Tangatina either.
13: No, that's right, because you're not generating from that. And there's La Powhatina, one of our other big ones, is out at the moment. That's supposed to come back on. That's for maintenance, is out, and we come back online in early October as expected. But Powhatina 2 is not, from a question I asked in Parliament just a couple of weeks ago about this, that one of them won't be back online until April 2027. So we've got some pretty significant assets out of action for scheduled maintenance. And now we've got a pretty significant station destroyed. The cost of repair, I guess most of that, if not all of it, will be covered by insurance, but there's still going to be a significant impact on Hydro's finances. And as we know, the dividend that they pay is based on the last year's profit. So this will flow through, not much to this financial year, but to the next. So it will have a big impact, in my view, and a bit of a long tail, because having to pay for gas is costly. And I also don't believe we shouldn't be trying to make money by selling into a high price market by using gas, because that sort of defeats our whole principle of being, you know, net zero state. So we've got to, I think we need to be very careful about how we operate in this this time, to focus on supply of Tasmanians and Tasmanian customers rather than trying to make money by trading.
9: And one other thing that I contemplated, and I wonder if other people are thinking about this. I mean, we obviously do have an El Nino approaching this summer, a lot of risk with the fire season. People are concerned. You know, if we had a massive fire in Tasmania, you know, do you see that as potential risk for other power stations?
13: Well, that's the thing. Most of our power stations are in heavily forested areas, in remote locations. I mean, if this fire had occurred closer to a major centre, it might have been put out a bit quicker. It's not a criticism of the TAS Fire Service at all. But it's just the remote location of it and the challenge of the building itself. Most of our stations are in those sort of locations. And whilst there might be a lot of water in the dams now, and that's great, but heading into a super El Nino, which sounds pretty dreadful, we should be very glad we've got the water there now. But that could be diminished over the next couple of years or year. I don't know how long this super El Nino is expected to last. But we need to be really cautious about our water use too, because of that. So, and if that weather pattern dries out our west coast, which it has, you know, these sort of weather patterns have in the past, and put a real risk of fire in our west coast wilderness area where some of these stations are quite close to, there is a real risk. And so they are, I mean, I've been to a lot of these stations, there's bush right around them, you know, so it is a risk.
9: Worth considering. And yeah, just good to, you know, have it on our radar. Good on you. Thanks, Ruth, for joining us on the program.
13: Always a pleasure, Kylie. Thank you.
9: Ruth Forrest there, Chair of the Public Accounts Committee, talking about Tungatina. It is 8 minutes to 9. I want to move on now because I don't know if you know this, but around the country there are thousands of aged care patients stranded in public hospitals because they can't get a bed in an aged care facility. So states and territories have joined forces and they're calling for urgent action. In Tasmania, the number of people in hospital seeking aged care places, according to media reports today, has risen from 55 a year ago to 78. So what's the solution? I mean, is there one? Or will this actually continue to get worse? I'm joined by Bridget Wilkinson, CEO of COTA, Council on the Ageing. Bridget, thanks for taking the time to have a chat.
14: Morning. How are you going?
9: Yeah, good. So is this a situation that's going from bad to worse? And do you think we could see it turned around?
14: Well, I think it is. I mean, the statistics are there. And this is, as you said, not a problem that's just happened overnight. I mean, this has been steadily growing, as we've seen over the last few years. But really, this has been decades in the making. We haven't been investing and growing our bed capacity. And at the same time, we haven't, COTA believes, using our demographic data to do that. So we know that we are living longer and we know that we're going to need these facilities. And so really this has been a culmination of decades of failures in policy to be able to fund and actually have these facilities ready and able. There is hope, though. I mean, I think the fact that the states are joining together to really hopefully have a constructive discussion today, following some prior in the year, you know, we really hope that today brings some action, not just more talk and not more state versus Commonwealth debating.
9: Nationally, the number of aged care patients stranded in public hospitals has risen by about 50% in 1 year. That's what we're hearing in the media today. Why so bad? Why do you think this 12 months we've seen this particular, you know, bottleneck?
14: Yeah, and I think, you know, the year before that it was about 30%. So it is a significant rise, isn't it? And I think there's probably a fair few reasons. You know, we've definitely got, as we said, you know, more pressures in our, you know, both in our community health settings and our acute health settings. It's creating a bit of an issue around access, but also, you know, we've had our reforms roll out for supported home and, you know, residential aged care changes. And with reforms, there's teething and settling in periods, aren't there? So I think that over this last little while, especially from November when the reforms came in, there's been new processes, new systems that potentially have added to that delay. But also, we're still not getting the access to appropriate care and support coming through quick enough. People are still waiting upwards of 8 to 12 months to get their supported home package. Now, some of these people would be waiting in hospital. Other people are waiting in hospital still because they need to go to residential aged care and there's no beds. So I think there are various reasons, but I think it's no coincidence that we've had a major reform in aged care and those things are proving to be a bit challenging and impacting on hospitals.
9: So particularly in Tasmania, we've heard that the figures of people seeking aged care beds, so currently in hospital, has risen from 55 a year ago to 78 right now. How, I just can't imagine how we're going to fix that if that number just creeps up a little bit each week and each month.
14: I think what we need, Kylie, is we need multiple solutions here. So we definitely need to be tackling those wait times in the supported home. And what I mean by supported home is those people that can go home but with appropriate care. They're still waiting far too long, so then they might not be safe to leave, you know. So we definitely need to tackle that side. We definitely need to be building and constructing more aged care beds. I think the latest stats that Ageing Australia talk about is we need 10,000 a year in order to meet the demand across Australia. And last financial year, there was only 800 odd built. So that's definitely an issue. But here in Tasmania, I will say the government is taking, you know, some action themselves and have created what we call step down beds facilities. So where we can get people out of hospital into another environment where they can get that appropriate care and support whilst they wait for these alternative accommodation. And it was really pleasing a few months ago to hear the Minister for Ageing, Bridget Archer, talk about a contract in Launceston with the Launceston Health Hub. So from early next year, we'll have, I think they're saying, 20 beds that we'll be able to use as step down to get people out of the LGH into a safe environment whilst they await those. We need that in Hobart as well. We need that in other regions. So I think we need multiple solutions to this problem, but we're really pleased to see that, like other states, Tasmania now is looking at these what we call step-down options. Hospital is not the place to be at any age, but specifically when you are older and you might have frailty and other health conditions. And we need to make sure that older people and their families are at the heart of any of these decisions and plans that are made.
9: And just finally, health ministers are addressing this issue at a meeting today. What do you hope comes from this? And would you have anything that you'd like to kind of put to them if you had the opportunity?
14: Yeah, I absolutely. The biggest thing that we say at CODA, like I just said, is that the older person is at the centre of this. Yes, I know there's statistics and numbers being thrown around, but these are people. We have to come up with solutions that make sure that they are designed appropriately with the person. Not, you know, I know quite often it's based on money and funding, but that also has a huge impact on families and older people if they don't get the care they need. That should be our core motivator for any of the decisions that are made today. And we really need to see that the Commonwealth do come and work with the state governments of each state and territory. We need action, Kylie. We can't just have another talk fest. So we really want to see an announcement today or early next week that they're going to take some new measures to support the states and to actually work on this with enough talk.
9: Really appreciate you joining the conversation. Thanks, Bridget.
14: Thanks, Kylie.
9: Bridget Wilkinson there, CEO of Council on the Ageing. I want to take a call from Jerry, who is in Craddock. Jerry, good morning.
15: Good morning.
9: What are your thoughts on education? Because you were listening earlier in the program and we were talking about the extension of Year 11 and 12 in Tasmanian high schools, and you had a view to share.
15: Yeah, yes. My view is that it certainly has potential, but the important thing is to look at what's actually happening at the moment in high schools around the state. My community group, Circular Economy Huon, has looked in some depth at what's happening in the Huon, and then we looked more widely about other regional centres. And one of the things we found was that Year 9 results for students was considerably lower on average in regional areas, in most regional areas, than it is in metropolitan areas and Hobart, Launceston. And this is fairly logical, because one of the things that the Grattan Institute has found is that there's a direct correlation between what is called the ICSEA value, which is the index of comparative socio-educational advantage of schools, and the performance of the students.
9: Yeah, it's a really interesting point you make, Jerry. We are about to hit the 9 o'clock news, but it's really great to have your contribution. Appreciate your time. It is now news time.
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17: Now to some news that's just come in. The family of Dolly Parton says she has died at the age of 80.
18: Let's recognise the icon that Dolly Parton was and how devastating it is that she's passed, and what a great feminist she was.
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10: Good morning, ABC News with Lucy Shannon. A coalition of state and territory health ministers will meet with the federal government in Sydney today to call for an urgent increase to aged care funding. New data collated by state and territory governments shows there are now more than 3,700 patients stranded in state hospitals across Australia waiting for aged care placements. That's 1,000 more than the same time last year. Ageing Australia Chief Executive Tom Simonson says some patients are waiting years in hospitals and more funding is urgently needed.
19: They will have to wait there in a hospital bed, the worst place for them to be, for weeks, months, or even years, when they should be able to get a residential care bed or go home with proper supports that are just simply not available.
10: The Tasmania Fire Service says it will continue to investigate the cause of what gutted the Tungatina power station today. The fire broke out on Wednesday evening with crews from across the state bringing the fire under control within hours. Scene examinations yesterday were hampered by severe weather and debris from the scene was caught in strong winds. Today, crews will undertake safety assessments so investigators can access the site. Road closures remain in place between 14 Mile Road and Victoria Valley Road. Police have charged two men and seized illicit drugs, steroids, peptides and cash as part of an investigation into drug trafficking on Melbourne construction sites. Andy Yu reports.
20: Detectives will allege two men and a woman have been involved in importing illicit drugs and steroids through the mail and trafficking them on building sites across Melbourne. Task Force Hawk focuses on criminal behaviour in the construction industry. Yesterday, police charged two men aged 32 and 35 with offences including steroid trafficking, drug and weapon possession. They'll face court early next year. A 27-year-old woman was also arrested and is expected to be charged on summons. During their arrests in Mulgrave and Fitzroy, detectives seized cocaine, MDMA, steroids, peptides, electronic devices, a taser, extendable batons and OC spray.
10: Experts are warning the rise of service-for-hire attacks are making the public more vulnerable to violent crimes. Authorities are investigating two separate fatal shootings in Sydney this week, with police suspecting they were both cases of mistaken identity. Adam Meyer from the Australian Criminal Intelligence Commission says prospective killers are often bidding against each other online.
21: We've seen service providers coming into the environment who will work for anyone, for any group. So they might be working for a particular network one week and then working for a complete other network the following, with really no association with the groups themselves.
10: Far-right Israeli National Security Minister Itamar Ben-Gvir says the mass emigration of Palestinians from Gaza should be a goal after the upcoming Israeli elections. Mr. Ben-Gvir has presented a plan for more than 2 million people living in the Strip, a proposal international lawyers say could amount to ethnic cleansing. He set targets of 250,000 people in the first year, 1.1 million within 3 years, and nearly 1.9 million within 7 years. The judge in accused American child killer Lindsay Clancy's trial has rejected a request from her lawyer to remove a juror following a tense exchange. Jury deliberations will continue for a seventh day tomorrow on whether or not the former nurse murdered her three children in 2023. The 36-year-old does not dispute the killings but argues she was suffering from postpartum psychosis. Defence lawyer Kevin Reddington says a single juror is blocking the verdict.
22: The court has an instruction from the foreperson of that juror that's been working for a week now, saying that there's one juror who refuses to listen to the law that you've given him or her on reasonable doubt. My motion is to remove this juror that refuses to listen to your instruction on reasonable doubt.
10: To the weather, there's a gale warning for the southeast and southwest coasts, a strong wind warning for the Channel, central north coast, Bank Strait and Franklin Sound, east of Flinders Island, the upper east, lower east and central west coasts. For the state, isolated showers about the north, tending scattered in the west, fine elsewhere. Showers increasing for Burnie, Devonport and Launceston today. A top of 14 is forecast for Burnie and Devonport. It's currently 11 in both centres. Launceston, a top of 15 today. It's also sitting on 11 degrees. Cloudy and a top of 15 is the forecast for Hobart. It's currently sitting on 11 degrees in the capital. 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It's now 5 minutes past nine.
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13: When we hear from the minister and others that, you know, we've got really good water storage, that's great and that's true. But you can only generate from water when you've got generators working. So now we've had the loss, tragic loss, of Tungatina, then we will be relying on gas.
11: Whether this results in a significant loss of revenue to Hydro depends to some extent on whether they can make up the shortfall from Tungatina from increased generation from other hydro stations.
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23: 936 ABC Hobart and ABC Northern Tasmania. Mornings with Kylie Baxter.
9: You heard there from Ruth Forrest, who is the Parliamentary Standing Committee Chair of the Public Accounts, as well as independent economist Saul Eslake. A lot of people are very concerned about Tangatina. Rich from Newtown's a former hydro worker. He says the issue, in his opinion, is whether there's damage to the machines. If there is, they may have to build an entirely new station. Obviously, before the news, we were also talking about the aged care crisis and bed block, and we're joined on the line by Barb Baker, who is a spokesperson for Friends of the Northern Hospice, who got in touch with the program. Hi, Barb.
0: Good morning, Kylie.
9: What's your thoughts on all of this?
0: It's been a concern for many years now that was considered to be the bed block in the public hospitals by aged care people who are waiting for assessment rather than waiting for a bed, and they can't transfer into those facilities unless they are assessed as being suitable. I just wonder if the problem is actually not the shortage of residential aged care beds, rather the lack of the time that it's taking for these patients to be assessed, because the Tasmanian demographic, you know, it's an older population, so people can't always be transferred to home, even if there are services in place, because quite often if they don't live alone, they'll live with a frail aged spouse. So maybe the

0: she was getting them. I know that people have waited for weeks to be assessed when there's been a nursing home bed waiting for them.
1: Oh, it's so awful to hear that, isn't it?
0: That needs to be looked at. I mean, we've said for years that people in the hospital who are dying could move to a hospice if we have one. Well, we are going to have one now in the north. So I think it's a little bit, you know, inappropriate patients in there, not just for keeping other people who need acute care out of the hospital, but it's not the best place for people who are ageing and needing special care to be in an acute hospital.
1: Well, look, it's really good to hear your view, Barb, and it's such a big and important issue that we'll continue to cover on the Statewide Warnings program. Thanks for getting in touch.
0: Okay, thanks, Carly.
1: Barb Baker there. It is 9:08, and yesterday on Mornings, Independent Member for Clark, Helen Burnett, told us Tasmania should hit pause on AI data centres until stronger regulations are in place. Now, I don't know if you caught any of that interview, but this is just a little bit of what she had to say.
2: People are really concerned about AI data centres and how that's going to impact their communities, our water supplies, our energy supplies, and the environment. And what I would love to see is this be considered as a major project and really have some of those guardrails around what is a huge project. A number of these projects are huge projects being rolled out across the state.
1: Now, that interview prompted many of you to ask who should have planning authority over AI data centres: the state government via the major projects pathway, or local councils as planning authorities. Ben Price is the Executive Director of the Housing Industry Association of Tasmania and joins me. Hi, Ben.
3: Good morning, Carly. Great to be with you.
1: So you were listening to the conversation yesterday. Who do you think should be responsible for assessing AI data centre proposals?
3: Absolutely. And look, we've heard lots of discussion just in recent weeks on the AI data centres and the difficulties or complexities of those types of assessments sitting with local government. Even local councils are now saying they don't have the expertise or the skill sets to make those complex planning assessments. And that's why I thought it was particularly interesting, given that we've seen people in Parliament, local government, are calling for independent assessment pathways only a year after the development assessment panels, which would do exactly that, were defeated in the Parliament.
1: Yeah, can you actually explain a little further how those development assessment panels work, the state-appointed bodies intended to assess major or complex development applications?
3: Yeah, and it's very interesting.
1: So hey, can I just ask you, we can hear paper shuffling quite a bit in the background, and it's just hard to hear everything you're saying.
3: I'll try to stop that. When it comes to development assessment panels, it would be a panel established by the Tasmanian Planning Commission that would be independent and assess a project based on its planning merits alone. So it doesn't provide those extra concerns around local politics. So it really would take the politics out of planning at a local government level. And then you have people with the relevant expertise at the Planning Commission, the preeminent planning body in Tasmania, to make that assessment. And it would take into consideration all the concerns that people have raised. But what's particularly interesting is that the people who are most opposed to independent planning assessments made by ADAP under the Tasmanian Planning Commission are now, just 12 months later, calling for one option for independent planning processes for AI data centres.
1: And so exactly what projects that are underway now have been assessed and approved by development assessment panels in Tasmania?
3: Well, unfortunately, that legislation was defeated in the Parliament just last year. So we have seen one assessment be the Macquarie Point Stadium that was assessed by a panel appointed by the Planning Commission. So in a lot of respects, it's very similar. But we haven't seen DAPs, as was proposed by the government, proceed. And why that's particularly relevant to the housing industry, you know, not usually too concerned with data centres, is that it's just a reflection of the planning debate in Tasmania. It's often very hotly contested, not necessarily assessed or considered based on its merits, and then in some cases can be very short-sighted. And that's what we've seen now with DAPs and the roll-on effects for AI data centres. I think it's incredible that we've seen the biggest opponents to DAPs now calling for these independent assessment pathways, which was exactly what DAPs had proposed.
1: Ben, really good to hear your perspective. Thanks for joining us.
3: Great. Thanks, Kylie.
1: Ben Price is the Executive Director of the Housing Industry Association. Have your say. Join the conversation. Give me a call if you like, 1300

0: 0422 936 or text 0438 922 936. It is 13 past nine. I'm Kylie Baxter in for Leon Compton until Tuesday. He's back on Tuesday morning. Now, this is important. New building restrictions have been placed on about 3,000 landowners in central Launceston. Now, this is in a bid to future-proof them against future flooding events. I mean, what does it actually mean, though, for those landowners? The plan's been approved by the TAS Planning Commission and replaces older planning rules. And this is what it does. It bans new developments in medium to high-risk precincts, things like retirement villages, assisted housing and custodial facilities. Erica Deegan is the City of Launceston Senior Leader Property and Asset Strategy. That's her official title. It's quite the mouthful. Erica, thanks for joining me.
1: No problem. Thanks for having me.
0: So can you explain this change and what it could mean for landowners?
1: So the change is around standardising our land use planning controls for our levy protected areas. So we used to have some quite restrictive controls in the Invermay area already, but this is around applying a consistent approach across all of our planning areas. For property owners, if you're not planning to do anything to your property, there is zero impact. So it's around any development that wants to happen. And it's mostly around reducing the impact of a flood if that were to occur on those developments.
0: Now, many people will hear building restrictions. So what can property owners still undertake without any issues?
1: So I would suggest in any individual circumstance, please reach out to the council for individual advice. But generally, there are still many things that can happen. It does depend a lot on where you are located, but any minor renovations typically would be absolutely fine.
0: So how will landowners know whether their property falls within a medium or a high-risk flood precinct?
1: So we've done some really extensive consultation over the last 5 years as part of this project, and property owners should have been contacted through both the statutory process as well as our general engagement. But again, they can reach out to council and obtain some specific information relating to their property.
0: Now, what would you say to people who might feel that their property rights have actually been reduced?
1: Again, I think it's important to understand the context. So it's sometimes there have been no changes, but it's also around trying to future-proof and make sure that if you are doing any development, that your investment is the most flood-resilient that it can be. So not only for you right now, but also for any future residents or future occupants of that site.
0: My guest is Erica Deegan, who's the City of Launceston's Senior Leader of Property and Asset Strategy, and you're on 936 ABC Hobart and ABC Northern Tasmania. Has there been any flood modelling or climate projections done, Erica, that, you know, have shown the risk to central Launceston is greater than previously thought?
1: Yeah, so we did some extensive flood modelling that was released in 2019 publicly, and this study has built on that. So it does show that with both sea level rise and increasing rainfall intensity, that the level of protection afforded by our levees is decreasing over time. So that's part of the reason for some of these changes, to help future-proof our communities.
0: Now, worst case scenario, if a big flood was to hit Launceston in 20 to 30 years' time, how do you believe that these changes will make the city safer and more resilient?
1: So I think these changes will mean that if you are building now in relation to these things, that your property would be less impacted. So by introducing more flood resilient construction or higher habitable floor levels would mean that the residents of Launceston are able to get back to normal faster for those properties that have gone through our new planning system.
0: And what about feedback? Has council received any from residents?
1: Yeah, we've received lots of feedback. So we did an initial survey about 5 years ago that was used to shape the changes. And then we did some more drop-in sessions, changed the things again, the statutory feedback changes, which then changed some things again. And so we've taken a lot of feedback on board. Generally, lots of the community are concerned around the flood risk, and so they do like to see action in that space. We have seen some individual concerns and complaints raised, but again, in the majority of cases, we've actually been able to make minor changes to the exact wording in the planning provisions to try and make things as simple for everybody.
0: Good to hear your views. Thanks for joining me, Erica.
1: No problem. Have a great day.
0: Erica Deegan there, City of Launceston, Senior Leader of Property and Asset Strategy at 17 past nine. Now, earlier on the program, I don't know if you were listening to that conversation, I chatted to Ben Price, who's the Executive Director of Housing Industry Associations, and it was all about development assessment panels, talking about AI data centres and who should be responsible for approving them. And Paul Gibson, he's a Huon Valley councillor running for mayor, I'll point out, and he disagrees with Ben Price's view that these development assessment panels are the solution. Hello, Paul. How are you going?
2: Very well, thanks, Kylie. How are you?
0: Yeah, good. So share your view. I know you were passionate about getting it over the airwaves.
2: Yes. Look, I've been working as council for 8 years and we constantly have to approve things irrespective of politics because the planning scheme is very prescriptive about, you know, what you can and can't approve something for. And I think what we actually need is a second system, which is the community benefits sort of system that where things like data centres or, you know, anything that's contentious in the community actually gets assessed against the community benefits. And that is an element that isn't in the planning scheme at all. So I don't really see that a DAP would do anything different than a competent set of councillors, which we have been doing, you know.
0: Good to hear your view, Paul. Thanks for getting in touch. Paul Gibson there, Huon Valley councillor, who gave us a call. We've got another caller that's come in. This is Stephen calling from Victoria. I'm not sure what Stephen is sharing with us, but hello to you, Stephen.
3: Good, Carly. How are you?
0: Pretty good.
3: Look, I just said to Penny, I'm doing the Paul Hogan retirement trip he did on the movie.
0: Oh, yeah.
3: And I took my dad and we've left, gone all the way up the east coast of Australia. Now we're back in Victoria at Lawn.
0: Very nice.
3: I've been looking at vacant resorts, motels and buildings.
0: Right. And what are you thinking about these vacant resorts?
3: Why can't they be acquired if they're not being used? We passed one at Bundaberg. It's a 300-seat resort that's been closed for 4 years.
0: And what are you thinking you should do with them?
3: Why can't they be refurbished and turned into aged care homes, units and accommodation?
0: Well, that's a very good point.
3: Well, the one we saw that really tweaked our interest was at Coffs Harbour. That was 200 and something units, or whatever you want to call it, rooms. It even had its own power on site, a little power transmitter. It had a service station. There were shops that were closed within bus distance and a bus that still runs past. Why can't they be acquired by government, refurbished, and take people out of hospital where they shouldn't be and put into their own units where they want to be?
0: Well, you're not the only one that's thinking it, Steve, but it's really good to hear your view. Out of curiosity, do you always listen to ABC Radio Hobart? Are you on holidays in Victoria? How come you tuned in from Victoria?
3: I've been listening to Radio Hobart, for years.
0: Well, that's fabulous. Have you got a Hobart connection or you just like us better than your local radio?
3: My local radio was garbage, but I went to Taruna High School.
0: There you go. You've got a connection.
3: In the 1960s, actually. Yeah, that old.
0: There you go. Taruna High. Nice one. Thanks, Stephen. Stephen there calling in from Victoria, where he just likes listening to ABC Radio Hobart and ABC Northern Tasmania. 21 past nine, and something coming up you're going to be really interested in. Okay, after our bird flu update with Wes Ford earlier this week, we had a call from a listener at Seven Mile Beach with a timely reminder. They suggested that councils should put up signs encouraging dog owners to keep their pets on a lead, reducing the chances of them sniffing, rolling in or eating a dead bird. So what should dog owners be doing? What do we need to know? In a minute, you'll hear from a vet who has all the details and all of the answers.
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0: Get in touch right now if you have a question for my next guest, Dr. Pip Kellett from the North Hobart Veterinary Clinic, because we're talking about bird flu and dog walking and everything you need to know. Pip, thanks so much for coming in. Welcome to Mornings.
9: Morning. Thanks for having me.
0: First of all, how real is the risk to dogs from bird flu?
9: The risk to all of our pets is real, but the actual risk of getting it is quite low if we follow some really simple steps.
0: Okay, so what are those simple steps? Because I think the thing that people are confused about is, do they have to always have their dog on a lead now that we know bird flu is statewide?
9: So my answer to that would be yes. So if we're talking about dogs specifically, we know that a high risk area is those beach areas because of seabirds. So I'd be saying yes, keep your dog on the leash, and that will prevent them from, unfortunately,
0: to dogs from bird flu.
9: The risk to all of our pets is real, but the actual risk of getting it is quite low if we follow some really simple steps.
0: Okay, so what are those simple steps? Because I think the thing that people are confused about is, do they have to always have their dog on a lead now that we know bird flu is statewide?
9: So my

0: if a bird is dead on the beach, we want to be able to control them from not putting that bird in their mouth as a way that they could potentially be infected with bird flu.
1: If a dog does come back to you with a dead bird in its mouth, what do you do? I mean, perhaps you might not have heard this on, or you might be passing it around to friends and letting them know the information, but let's face it, it could happen.
0: Yeah, yeah, it's a really good point and something that will happen to people. So we've kind of got two paths that owner would need to action. One, because they've found a wild bird, they need to report it. So to the EAD, the Emergency Animal Disease Hotline, and that number can be easily found. They will step you through the process of what they would like you to do, and that usually involves really taking note of where you found that bird, maybe taking some pictures, but essentially they're probably going to say, leave it and don't touch it yourself. And then with your pet, contact your local vet and they'll be able to step you through things that whether, you know, how worried I guess you should be. If we're speaking dogs, what overseas has told us that their risk of actually becoming sick is quite low. And again, their risk of being infected, if we're not letting them put unfortunate yet dead birds in their mouth, if we're not feeding them raw poultry, their risk of actually contracting it is really minimal.
1: This texter would like to know, can you cure a dog if it catches bird flu, and what are the first symptoms? Is that even known at this point in time?
0: We do have, yeah, a bit of an idea of what to expect. The thing that's tricky with bird flu in our pets compared to birds, so if I'm speaking, you know, dogs, cats, rabbits, that kind of thing, the signs can be really variable and almost look like anything. So if we're thinking flu, respiratory signs can definitely be something. But then we are hearing from overseas that neurological signs, tremors, things like that, being a bit wobbly, they can also be signs too. So it is one of those conditions, unfortunately, that can present in many different ways in our dogs and cats and rabbits. You
1: know. Narelle's phoned in from Glen Lusk with a question. Hello. Put your question to our Dr. Pip Kellett, the guest, the vet, I should say, from North Hobart Vet Clinic. What's your question, Narelle?
2: Yeah, hi. I've got two cats that walk outside on leads, and they're indoor cats otherwise. Is it safe for them to walk outside on a lead now?
0: Yeah, this is such a good question, because out of all the pets species, you know, that we have, we do know that cats do seem more susceptible compared to our dogs and rabbits. And I put to the ferret owners out there, I'd be speaking to them, put them in the same category as cats. We know that, yes, they are a bit more susceptible. Great that you are walking your cats on a lead, so you're watching them all the time. The same applies that, you know, it's great that they're on a lead, so you've got that control and you can see them. I guess for your cats specifically, you know, if that's part of their routine, in terms of their mental health and keeping their stress levels known, because we know cats can be really prone to stress, I'd say to you, if you're walking those cats outside, you are watching them like a hawk, excuse the pun, and they're not drinking from water sources that wild birds can share, then, yeah, their risk is still probably pretty low. If you could, the safest thing to do would be to keep cats indoors. So essentially that they can't come into contact with wild birds at all, no raw poultry. And the other area of people that we probably should mention is people that have those beautiful, you know, catios outside. If you have those, you know, wire cages, water sources, just making sure that, yeah, wild birds can't.
1: And the water's always changed and clean.
0: Totally, totally. But, yeah, I think, yeah, for you it's a bit of a risk versus benefit scenario, especially if your cats are male. We know that big changes to them, they can get urinary problems. So maybe one to chat to your vet about, but I think you are doing, yeah, you're being pretty cautious there.
1: Thank you for your question, Narelle. Another one here is from Alum, who says, is there a risk if your dog eats bird droppings? And something else I wondered about is if your dog could lick, you know, bird poo, I suppose, as opposed to just droppings. Maybe same thing, really.
0: Yeah, any bodily fluid is a risk. So, yeah, we want to be really careful. any bodily fluid, essentially.
1: Joy in Mole Creek wants to know, does bird flu

0: kill rabbits?
1: So rabbits are in the low-risk category, which is great. So they don't seem to be as affected as say, like a cat would. So they're in the lower risk, like a dog. And again, with all our pets, dogs, cats, rabbits, they're all essentially low risk because their risk of contact compared to a backyard chicken is really low if we're doing the right things, keeping them inside, keeping them on a leash, watching those water sources. So I think bird flu in terms of bird flu in our pets, it's something to definitely be, you know, we're aware of and we're alert, but we're not alarmed about this.
0: Yeah. Anna, text to Anna on 0438922936 says, I understand that birds who have bird flu will likely die, so can't be treated. But can dogs actually be tested and then, if positive, be treated?
1: We don't. It's a virus, so it would supportive treatment. It's not like a bacterial infection that we could treat with antibiotics, so it would be supportive care. Essentially, at this stage, we're not testing. That might change, in the future. To date, I haven't, had a worried case yet. But like everyone else, we would be contacting the EAD and working with them, working out a plan as to what we do with that patient if we are highly suspect that they do have bird flu. But in terms of just practical clinic basis, it's probably a comforting thing to know for pet owners in Tassie that the majority of hospitals, and certainly we do, like a normal hospital, we have isolation wards. So if we were worried about certain pets, they would go into an isolation ward and be, kind of protected from other pets.
0: And very lastly, vaccination. Is a vaccination likely to be developed to give to dogs to stop them potentially getting bird flu?
1: I think, again, it all comes back to that. What is the risk that they're actually going to get it? And if we are doing all the things that we should, their risk is so low. So, no, I don't think in pets that we will see a vaccine. But it's comforting to know that those high-risk endangered wildlife species, that they are being targeted and vaccinated. And they're, I guess in terms of, how concerned we should be, they're the populations of animals that we should be worried about. And while we do all have a really important role in protecting them and just being alert and aware and doing our part if we see, sick or injured wildlife, reporting it.
0: Really great to catch up. Thank you so much for coming in.
1: Pleasure.
0: That is Dr. Pip Kellett from the North Hobart Veterinary Clinic answering your questions. Just gone 9:30, heading to the newsroom now. Lucy Shannon once again standing by with the headlines. Hi, Lucy.
2: Hello, Kylie. Making news. The Shadow Health Minister says reducing smoking rates is not the first priority of the opposition's illicit tobacco policy. If elected, the coalition would slash the tobacco excise by 80%, along with regulating and taxing vapes and nicotine pouches for adults. Amid concern from the government and the Australian Medical Association that the plan would likely drive up smoking rates, Anne Rushton says the purpose of the policy is to first smash the black market. The celebrated author and activist Gloria Steinem is being remembered as a champion for women's rights following her death, aged 92. The New York Times columnist and founder of Ms. Magazine was a vocal campaigner for women's reproductive rights, equal pay for women, and the legalisation of same-sex marriage. Her foundation says she died in her home in New York City, surrounded by loved ones. And Tasmania's Jack Jumpers have suffered a loss in the NBL Blitz, going down to the Brisbane Bullets 112-91. It was the first appearance for both teams at the Blitz this week in Bendigo. The Jack Jumpers will play the New Zealand Breakers next week. More news at 10.
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0: Coming up next, we're diving into the Friday Forum where we discuss the big news stories of the week, and we also ask our guests to bring their own story to share. It can be literally anything, be news, sport, or something that they've found inspirational. So stay tuned. That's coming up after the Flowers. We can get together.

0: That is the flowers. We can get together. We are together. It is 24 minutes to 10 on 936 ABC Hobart, ABC Northern Tasmania. I'm Kylie Baxter and I'll be with you through until Monday. Leon Compton back in the chair on Tuesday. Time now, though, for the Friday Forum, where we invite three prominent Tasmanians to join us in the studio. I would like to welcome Mark Thomas, Director at M&M Communications. Mark, thanks for coming in.
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0: And Eamon Jaffery, who is a community advocate and a regular on ABC. Hi, Eamon. Nice to see you.
2: Good morning, Kylie.
0: And Peg Putt, former Tasmanian Greens leader. Peg, thanks for coming in.
3: Hi, Kylie.
0: So, something I really want to talk about, and I feel like you're all going to be passionate about this, the future of Tassie beef and other products has been in the news this week. Woolworths has said it's going to stop selling Tasmanian beef in stores right around the country from early next year. And they say this is due to rising production and Bass Strait freight costs. So it will also stop selling some Tamar Valley dairy products from next month. We heard that as well. You know, I just want to know how you feel about that. I'm going to start with you, Peg.
3: Oh, right. Well, I'm a person that doesn't like big supermarkets to start off with. And let's note that it's not just Woolworths. Coles already doesn't sell Tasmanian beef back in Tasmania. And I always try and shop locally because I want to support local businesses, but also because I want the food to be fresh, good Tasmanian food. The issue with Woolworths is complicated, isn't it? Because they've been getting Tasmanian beef slaughtered here, taking it to Victoria, packaging it up and sending it back two ways across Bass Strait. And, of course, that's expensive. So I don't know why they have to send it across Bass Strait.
0: Do you think they should be looking at solutions to package it here?
3: Well, something like that. And I think also that we just really need more done in the space of encouraging small abattoirs and making it okay for them to operate. A few years ago, we had a great one down in the Huon Valley at Craddock, but it had to close. And my understanding is that the regulations and other things that are in place from government are really difficult.
0: So red tape made it too hard.
3: Outfits. But what we need is to be able to have those smaller things. This idea that big is beautiful isn't true. What it is big is expensive and big doesn't distinguish the good from the indifferent.
0: Eamon Jaffery, your thoughts about the fact that Tassie beef and other products are not going to be sold in Woolworths and also that Coles only buys mainland beef at this point in time. How do you feel about buying Tasmanian products?
2: I am a big advocate and very passionate about buying local. I believe that local should be made available, it should be affordable and it should be convenient. I echo to what Peg is saying. Woolies, they are a commercial business. They're not doing volunteer work or they're not, you know, giving out food for free. So if something is not sitting well with their supply chain, if it's expensive for them, they will do that and we should not feel bad about it. But this is also an opportunity for our community for growth and sustainability. And like she said, that we should have more abattoirs to doing more stuff. And this is our chance, so we should do it together.
0: And so if you had a message to Tasmanians, would you encourage them to just think about the origin of their food when they're out shopping? I mean, especially if it's the same price as going elsewhere.
2: Of course, we should always try to buy local. We should, because we are an island, our geography is very different from other places. That's why we should try to be more sustainable within ourselves, support our small businesses. That will actually help us having more jobs and also help us retain people in the island.
0: Mark Thomas, coming to you, how do you feel about this decision by Woolworths? So this is Tasmanian beef no longer being sold in stores from early next year. They're getting rid of some Tamar Valley dairy products from next month. And at this point in time, the ABC understands Coles only buys mainland beef. How do you feel about this broadly?
1: Well, we live in Tasmania, Kylie, so we all know people who I know people who are in this business. I have friends who every fortnight were sending 40 cattle off to Woolworths. That was for the past 20 years. So per month or per fortnight, that's 2,000 tonne of beef going to the Woolworths store. So spoke to them the other day. They said we've had a great run for 20 years. But I think there's an opportunity. If we look at Coles and Woolworths and we look at the inquiries into what they've done in Australia and what they've done to the Australian consumer over the last 10 years, it's not a pretty picture, really. I think Woolworths has probably missed an opportunity to promote Tasmanian beef as a premium product. But I think now they've made their decision, and as both Peg and Eamon have said, they're a commercial business, they make commercial decisions. Mm. But I think there's a real opportunity in Tasmania, say brand Tasmania, and the government and everybody to get behind Tasmanian beef with a simple campaign like eat Tasmanian beef, it's better.
0: Is it an opportunity for local butchers? They can step up, they can put signs outside and encourage people buy, support local produce.
1: Very much so. But as Peg was saying, I think we need to find a way so that people can do on-farm slaughtering and there are portable abattoirs that can go from farm to farm and do this sort of business. And I think in Tasmania, we support Tasmanians. You're going to get a look at around the state farm markets or Sunday markets or anything. We go to those and we buy fresh vegetables there and we buy fresh produce and we buy fresh Tasmanian produce and we don't mind paying a little bit extra for it. I know that the cost of living is extraordinarily important, and for anybody who's got children or young families, to just be able to go to a Coles or Woolworths and do all your shopping in one hit is very important. But for a lot of Tasmanians, and I think we need to look at that and go, let's support Tasmanian producers. I mean, I try to. I think most of us try to. When we go to whatever shops we go to, we look for Tasmanian product.
0: My guest on the program today, if you have just tuned in, Mark Thomas, Director of M&M Communications, Eamon Jaffrey, Chair of the Multicultural Council formerly and now Community Advocate, and Peg Putt, former Tasmanian Greens leader. Peg, just as a matter of interest, I mean, I was up in Burnie, someone I know was in Burnie, I wasn't there personally myself, and they said they went in a butcher and bought beautiful porterhouse steak for $25 a kilo. Now, I kind of feel like that's unheard of, but if we could cut out the middleman somehow and, you know, get our farmers to be able to go direct to the butchers, it could help everybody, couldn't it?
3: I think it really could. And I think it's a matter of determining that that's what we're going to do, and it will need some government support to do that. Not necessarily throwing cash at anything, but just getting the settings right and talking to people. Advertising, as has been mentioned, you know, by Tasmanian. I think the other thing we have to think about here is they were sending all that stuff over to Melbourne to package it.
0: Someone just messaged about that, actually.
3: The business of all this excess packaging, it drives me wild. I actually don't want to buy meat in supermarkets because of all the packaging.
0: I'm
3: similar. I want to go to the butcher. In fact, I want to ask the butcher what happened to butcher's paper.
0: Yeah.
3: And so I don't have to have a plastic bag.
0: Absolutely.
3: So that's another aspect of it.
0: Quite a few messages. People are feeling passionate. This texter says, Woolworths meat all packaged in West Melbourne, according to them, not touched by human hands, is packaged to maximise yield, not quality. Phil in Deloraine has also joined the conversation and says the best and freshest meat is at your local butcher. Woolworths meat, in his opinion, is inferior and poorly prepared. Also, Woolworths bacon, according to Phil, is Chinese. And now another texter, Mike, from the West Tamar says, it is just simple. They're only going to buy beef from local butchers or supermarkets. That's what we should do who stock Tassie beef. So everyone can have their say. Bill in Sandy Bay says, Mark Thomas is the voice of reason. You'll like that, Mark. There you go. another one is, it should be noted that slaughtering on farm is much, much more humane. We should be promoting that angle as well, says this texter. Look, really appreciate everybody having their say. If you've got a view and you want to get in touch, 0438 922 936. Jude's in Signet and says, don't eat meat anymore. That's her personal choice. But the organic meat that we used to buy was direct from a local producer. It was amazing and so much more ethical. And this texter, Horry, hello, Horry in Penguin, says, Woolworths closed butchers in supermarkets in Tasmania about 10 years ago. So I guess they're saying it was a result of Woolworths, and there hasn't been processing since then. The texts are coming in so thick and fast. I'll get to more of your text messages soon. Really appreciate you sending them in. I will come back to them in a moment, because there's something else that we do want to discuss here on the Friday Forum, because in big news for the West Coast, hello to everybody listening in that region, mining company Sibanye-Stillwater announced it's restarting the Mount Lyell copper mine near Queenstown, of course, Tasmania's West Coast. The Minister, Felix Ellis, as well as West Coast Mayor Shane Pitt and others said yesterday, it is going to be a huge boost for the local economy, creating 300 plus jobs. So I guess I want to know first from you, Peg Putt, what you think about the reopening of the Mount Lyell mine and what you'd like to see out of it.
3: Well, what I've noticed is that apart from that, the press conference with that announcement, most people who've been asked about this have not been wildly enthusiastic. They've been quite cautious. And I'd be cautious because, firstly, things have changed somewhat, and the idea that there will be lots of miners coming to live in the community is not necessarily sound when you've got fly-in, fly-out workers being so much more of the equation these days. And that's why we saw people in the district saying, well, if they come and live here, it might be all right. That's an open question. And then again, also the idea that there's boom and bust in mining and you can't rely on it always being there. So these are important issues, as well as the fact that the West Coast has now developed much more substantially in arts and tourism and other really important industries, which for some reason don't sort of seem to carry the same weight psychologically with some decision makers. But then the other big thing I need to know is, what's going to happen about the pollution? This has got a legacy of big pollution, this mine. I want to know what the pollution controls are going to be now. I want to know whether government's throwing money at them, and I want to know whether government's taking some sort of a bond so that if and when they go, there's a proper clean-up.
0: Very good points that you make, and I'd like to know your thoughts on this, Eamon Jaffrey. You are a community advocate and a regular on the ABC, and I'm sure you'll have an opinion about the news that the West Coast mine, the Mount Lyell mine, has announced it's going to be reopening and creating 300 jobs.
2: Of course, it's a welcome news for the West Coast, but as we celebrate opening of the mine, new jobs, again, coming back to the point, what's in it for the community? I think the employers, SAB and Stillwater, needs to be more transparent on how this mine's going to benefit the community. And also, this community, this mine should be used as an opportunity to build sustainability for West Coast, because this mine's going to close in the next 23 years. What's next after that? Like Peck said, that art has been the backbone of the community since then. So can we still work around that? Can we still, bring people there, the tourism? Can we still build that up? So, yeah, just, again, having that perspective, what will happen after 23 years when the mine closed? Can that still be sustainable? How can we make West Coast more sustainable?
0: Mark Thomas, how welcome is the news following the recent closures we've seen of Liberty Bell Bay, Bogues Brewery, ongoing discussions about Bell Bay's aluminium future in Tasmania? There's so many discussions underway about opportunities that exist in communities like this. Are you welcoming the news the Mount Lyell mine's reopening?
1: I think taking on board what Peg and Eamon have said, it's very important that it be handled sustainably and from a pollution point of view. But by the same token, we're talking about copper. Now, copper is a worldwide commodity that is now used in electric vehicles, is used in solar and wind power to create generators and other aspects there. So it's, and throughout electronics, let alone, plumbing, etc. That's why there's so many, news stories about people going through buildings and stealing copper because they can resell it because it's worth so much money. I think what we saw when the mine closed and declaration of Mini Cloncliff 12 years ago, the company that I used to work for did some PR for the mine, tragically around the deaths of those miners, and that's the difficulty with mining. Mining is an incredibly dangerous business, but it's been in care and maintenance. A lot of the miners who worked in the region of the West Coast left and have gone on to be FIFOs elsewhere. And I think there's an opportunity there there will be people come back to Tasmania to mine. Eamon's right, if it's got a 20-year lifespan, that it's got to be handled properly. We've got to work out, because with all mining has pollution issues, as Kath and Kim might say, but they've got to be handled. But it's as an opportunity, if it's handled properly, this could be something that will add to the West Coast community, which, as you said, has built this incredible arts community up and down the West Coast.
0: That does seem to be something that comes up time and again, and that is the great arts community and where is arts funding, these days. It does seem to be something that if you talk to anyone that works in the arts, it's incredibly disappointing.
1: Well, yes, and that's a different topic Carly, I'd be very happy to talk about that at any stage, because I'm involved with the arts in different ways. But it's this is Stillwater. This is a resource that we need worldwide, and I think that's part of what Tasmania should take advantage of, so long as it can be taken advantage of to the benefit of the West Coast community. That's the entire West Coast community.
0: Now, just coming back to the first part of the conversation in relation to Tasmanian beef and the fact Woolworths will no longer be stocking it from next year. Everybody wants to have a say about this. You can weigh into any of these text messages if you guys would like to. But PJ says that we started going to the local butcher just a few weeks ago. A slice of rump steak, 4 pork ribs, 500 grams of mince. It was a total of $75. It was great meat, but actually we can't afford to buy it. But PJ, shop around. All butchers have different specials and things will be changing. So that's worth considering. Another texter says Woolworths and Coles have a business model of not giving customers what they want, but giving them what suits them. It's been the same for years. This texter says, when there was a shortage of Tamar Valley yogurt in the supermarkets, I inquired about the reason, and I was informed that the milk is sent to Victoria for processing into yogurt, then returned back to Tasmania as a finished product. I can look out the window and see a dairy farm producing milk for Tamar Valley. No wonder it costs so much. There's
3: can I also
0: texter.
3: Tell you that apples are sent from Tasmania to Victoria to get polished up and have those horrible little sticky labels put on them, and then they're sent back.
0: And I can mean, I tell you a crazy fact about those stickers? I interviewed a couple of gastroenterologists who said those stickers, when they give people colonoscopies, stay inside us, and they find those apple stickers. Which is pretty
3: that's
0: gross,
3: worse
0: isn't
3: it? Than finding them in the compost.
0: I know. There you go. Now, Wade, who is a farmer at Sheffield, says, "Morning, Kylie. Regarding Woolworths, if Woolies don't want to do business with Tasmanian farmers, then why are we letting them construct more supermarkets? Mm-hmm. They're currently in the process of building supermarkets in Devonport, Birdie, and Hobart. There's got to be some give and take here," says Wade. Let's just go with one more for the short term. Hi, Kylie, and your guests. The big supermarkets put everything in packaging because they're quicker to pack and price for the folk who do online ordering. That's Claire in Dunalley. Anyone else who's texted, we'll try and get to your messages. But I do want to find out from everybody, we've asked you to bring your story of the week. And because I have to make you do homework, we've got to allow enough time to hear of your story. Peg Putt, what has caught your attention?
3: Yeah, look, in the end, it was the life of Gloria Steinem. I finished high school in 1971. So her rise in the 1960s and through the 70s, articulating things that seem so blindingly obvious today, like women are equal and deserve to be able to do all the jobs they want to get into and be paid equally for it. You don't simply have to be tied to the home. These were radical notions. These were not the mainstream view of society then. I didn't really know exactly who she was, but it percolated with me, and it was really important in thinking, you know what, I don't have to be bound by the same conventions and difficulties that I've seen bind my mother, which she struggles with. I can be the woman I want to be, and I can be equal. And she pursued equality also in terms of race and sexual preference and so on. But that idea of equality really wasn't very alive until she and others were pushing that hard. And it's had a big influence, obviously, on my life, because I have gone on to do what I choose and to be who I wanted to be. But that was liberating. That's what women's liberation was. But the thing about her was she encouraged women. She didn't simply confront men. She encouraged women.
0: That is a really interesting story you bring up. Gloria Steinem died at the age of 92, leaving behind a legacy that I think would be fair to say transformed the fight for women's equality. And we'll actually be talking to Mia Friedman of Mamma Mia about Gloria Steinem's legacy after 10 this morning. So stay tuned for that. Eamon Jeffrey, your story, please.
2: Well, being a regular, I'll take the liberty of bringing two stories today. So firstly, the vigil that happened for Nepal on Wednesday, I think it was very inspiring to see all the three arms of government there, including the premier, and being there with the community. So that was very inspiring, giving out the Tasmanian spirit, showing the Tasmanian spirit of unity and compassion, because death and disaster doesn't discriminate. So if we stand together with someone today, they'll stand with us tomorrow. Saying that, today we are launching the Big Tassie Walk. So it's the second year, but Mr. Peter Gutman has been doing it for the last 2 years. So
0: tell us more about the Big Tassie Walk.
2: Okay, so we are inviting communities, individuals, organizations, come make a team, walk throughout the month of October, raise as much money as you can, and then that money will be spent on different programs that will support new newly arriving families or migrants who want to settle in Tasmania. And yeah, just, you know, it's just the spirit of inclusivity and inviting people to walk, be healthy, and yeah.
0: Fantastic. Thank you. They're all great stories that everybody has brought to the table. Now, in our final conversation, we would like to hear from our other guest, Mark Thomas, Director of M&M Communications, your story of the day or the week.
1: Well, the story of the week, back being an old sports journalist, I could bring you about 10 sports stories this week, but the one I wanted to do was, I think it's great when we celebrate Tasmanians, especially young Tasmanians, and this week, a young basketballer, Portia Chopping, who plays for been on the Jewels roster and was a Hobart Chargers player, has become the first Tasmanian woman to be recruited by an NCAA Division I university in America, which is the University of Miami, the Hurricanes.
0: Brilliant.
1: And that's just outstanding. She's
0: it's
1: 18 years
0: amazing.
1: Old.
0: Amazing.
1: And she'll go to the University of Miami for the next 4 years and come backwards and forwards. And it's just great to see across the board in so many sports how young Tasmanians are progressing.
0: Fantastic. Thank you all so much for joining me on the Friday Forum today.
2: Thank you for having us.
0: Pleasure. We had Peg Putt, former Tasmanian Greens leader, Eamon Jaffrey, community advocate, and Mark Thomas.

0: As I said, director at M&M Communications. Now, I had a text, though, during it from Sally. Sally said, Kylie, too many texts today. I'm sorry. I'm disappointed. Sorry about that, Sally. You know, sometimes people message in and they say they're angry that we didn't read more of the texts out. So it's quite difficult to keep everybody happy all of the time. We're almost at the 9 o'clock news, so I am going to share just a few more text messages. This is all in relation to Tasmanian beef. People feel passionate, and if they've taken the time to write a text message, they generally do want it read out. Mitch says, morning, Kylie. May I suggest that your listeners try a meat wholesaler? Give the big bad to the flick, says Mitch. Another texter, Mike. Hi, Mike from the West Tamar, says it's simple. They're only going to buy beef from local butchers or supermarkets who stock Tassie beef, and maybe some of the smaller independent supermarkets who stock the Tassie beef. Heather. One more from Heather, okay. Woolworths and Coles have a business model of not giving customers what they want. Might have read this one out, but giving them what suits the supermarkets. It's been the same for years, says Heather. Thank you to everybody who has joined the conversation. We really do appreciate it. Coming up after the news at 10, we'll be talking sport. And also, as I mentioned, the sad news overnight, and Peg Putt brought this up, the news that Gloria Steinem died at the age of 92, leaving behind a legacy that transform the fight for women's equality. Thank you for joining in the conversation. Get in touch if you'd like to share anything, 1300 222 936, or you can text. Now, though, it is news time, 10 o'clock.
1: When our leaders speak,
2: 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Their selflessness should be honoured.
1: If it's relevant to you,
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5: Good morning, ABC News with Lucy Shannon. Economist Saul Eslake says the recent fire at the Tungatina Power Station will create headaches for Hydro Tasmania's bottom line and the state budget. On Wednesday night, a fire gutted the Central Highlands Power Station. Hydro Tasmania says it's fully insured, but the loss of the site will mean it has less power to sell. Economist Saul Eslake has told 936 ABC Hobart the damage to the site will create financial hits to Hydro and the state budget.
6: There is likely to be a hit to Hydro's profits, and that in turn means there'll be a loss to the state budget, because 93 cents of every dollar that Hydro makes in profit is paid into the state budget by way of taxes and dividends.
5: The Tasmanian government is hoping to recover the more than $1 million it spent flying in food from Victoria for the Risdon prison population after its new $20 million kitchen was forced to close. Lucy McDonald explains.
7: The brand new, contemporary, fit-for-purpose Risdon Prison Kitchen opened in April. But just a few months later, the kitchen was forced to close due to an issue with the slip resistance of the flooring. The government says the contractor, Hanson Yunkin, is covering the cost of fixing the floor, but it's meant the prison has had to bring in meals from Victoria for the past 2 months. The government has confirmed it's now spent just over $1 million on catering. Corrections Minister Guy Barnett says the department will also be chasing the contractor for the meal money.
5: Two more Australians have been confirmed safe following flash flooding in Nepal on the Nepal-Tibet border. More from Sarah Amir.
8: Two citizens who were previously uncontactable have now been found safe in Nepal and have told DFAT they don't require consular assistance. That means the number of Australians who are still unaccounted for has been revised down to 36. More than a week on from the deadly flash floods, rescuers are still looking for survivors who are thought to be trapped inside tunnels along Nepal's Trishuli River. More than 1,200 people have been confirmed dead in the disaster, while more than 5,500 others are still missing on both sides of the border.
5: The artistic director of the Unconformity Arts and Culture Festival on Tasmania's west coast says the arts will continue to play a critical role in the region when the Mount Lyell mine reopens. The biennial festival started in Queenstown in 2010, 4 years before the Mount Lyell copper mine went into care and maintenance mode. Earlier this week, the mine's owner, Sibanye-Stillwater, announced it will reopen the copper mine in 2029. Artistic director of the Unconformity, Lauren Cronenmeyer, told ABC Northern Tasmania the arts helped transform the region when the mine closed and will remain important.
9: artists are resilient.